0: trafficking. She says the team will monitor the situation ahead of a planned trip next month.
1: It's something that we have seen time and time again in Nepal, that these types of disasters can lead to people taking out unsafe opportunities to work or leaving their children in the hands of traffickers because they just don't have any other option. So we'll be really watching out for any potential increase.
0: A new study has found teachers in every state and territory are being targeted by increasing sexism and misogyny. Costa Haritos reports.
2: Over 2,500 teachers took part in the Monash University study, with 78% either witnessing or experiencing sexism and misogyny at school. Dr. Stephanie Westcott is a teacher who led the study and says the behaviour usually comes from students, colleagues, and in some cases, parents.
3: I can't necessarily say this was surprising.
2: One in three teachers surveyed from both the primary and secondary school systems say gendered violence is making them think about leaving the profession. The study found teachers are more likely to stay at schools with clear policies responding to the behaviour.
0: Iran is preparing a list of conditions for reopening the Strait of Hormuz after mediators asked Tehran to set them out. Iran's top security official, Mohsen Rezahi, has told state media the country has agreed on a shipping corridor with Oman, with parts of the route in Omani waters and others in Iranian waters. Qatar's prime minister has also travelled to Tehran in a bid to rekindle stalled peace talks 6 months into the war. The Gulf state is acting as a mediator and has itself been attacked by Iran as punishment for hosting US military personnel. Australian high jump champion Nicola Olaslagers has won another Diamond League event, this time in Zurich. The two-time Olympic silver medalist and reigning world champion jumped a season's best of 2.02 metres to claim victory and just missed on her three attempts at 2.05 metres, which would have broken her own Australian record. Fellow Australian Eleanor Patterson finished sixth. Showers today with a chance of thunderstorms over eastern parts of the central wheat belt through to the southeast Gascoyne, southeast coastal, Goldfields, southern interior and Eucla. Light showers and drizzle over remaining central and eastern parts of the southwest land division and southern Gascoyne. A possible shower for the southwest Kimberley. For Perth, a partly cloudy day with a forecast top of 21 degrees. Currently in the city, it's 10.3. 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
4: Good morning, welcome to AM. I'm Rachel Mealy, coming to you from the lands of the Turrbal and Yuggera people in Brisbane. On today's program, the illicit tobacco market is booming. Is cutting the price of legal cigarettes the answer? And plans to reduce the number of carp in one of Australia's major river systems.
5: The labour of love in coming out and reaping the rewards of that clear water and the benefits that it has, not only to the wetland specifically, but to the surrounding areas. It's providing a bit of a safe haven for these native species.
4: Rescuers in Nepal and Tibet are in a race against time as they scramble to find survivors after a flash flood swept through the border region of the two countries. It's a dangerous environment. Nepalese authorities are warning of further major flooding. A lake of rising water has formed at a site along the border, prompting fears it could burst its banks. Our reporter Nick Grimm joined me a short time ago. Nick, what's the latest on the rescue and recovery effort?
6: Rachel, according to the latest count, 392 people have been killed and nearly 1,500 are missing after those deadly flash floods struck those villages in the border region between Nepal and Tibet. Now, obviously, anyone who's watched the video emerging from Nepal in the past day or so will be aware that the situation there is extremely difficult for rescuers, and those numbers are likely to remain very fluid as they continue their efforts to reach the public areas, buildings and homes that were swept up in that wave of floodwaters, mud and debris. Now, as we know, satellite imagery suggests the floods were likely triggered by a large chunk of ice breaking off a Himalayan glacier, sending tons of ice and rock tumbling into the river below. Climate scientists are actually saying that global warming is causing the Himalayas to warm faster than much of the rest of the world, increasing the chances of a disaster of this scale. Now, there's also fears that there could still be further flooding. There's been worries about blockages of water and debris that remain upriver from habited areas, which, if they suddenly shift, could send another torrent through those river valleys. Meanwhile, the UN's Laila Peters-Yahia says reaching the affected areas is also extremely difficult.
7: We have over 35 bridges which have been destroyed. The roads are destroyed, and so it's extremely, extremely difficult to have access. We have about 40 kilometers of road which are damaged. And in total, we have about 10,000 households which are in immediate need.
6: That's Lila Peters-Yahir there from the United Nations. Rach, there's also growing concern about the situation in neighbouring Tibet, where the Chinese government controls what information is being released. For more on that situation, Ryan Fioresi is the executive director of the Washington-based International Campaign for Tibet. He's told the BBC videos taken by Tibetans of a mudslide engulfing a border crossing were quickly censored on Chinese social media platforms, and authorities there have provided no details about which villages have been affected.
8: On the Tibet side of the border and of this unfolding disaster, the information has been very limited and tightly controlled. We've been in contact with sources on the ground, and what they tell us is that the picture is far worse than what is being officially reported in official Chinese media. So Chinese state media has so far confirmed only 3 casualties. Our sources say the actual death toll is much higher.
4: And Nick, what do we know about the Australians missing in this disaster?
6: Rach, according to the Department of Foreign Affairs, the number of missing Australians has now been revised upwards to at least 39 people, many of whom are believed to have been part of separate pilgrimages and tour groups visiting the region. 2 Sydney brothers, aged just 14 and 11, Arush and Ashwin Muralitharan, are believed to be the youngest Australians who are missing. They and their parents are among an estimated 650 foreign nationals from more than 30 countries who are still unaccounted for in Nepal. Here, the government is seeking what it classifies as urgent updates on the welfare of the missing Australians and says it is deploying personnel and other assistance to support those Australians affected by the disaster. $5 million is also being directed to help provide emergency food rations, logistics support, along with assistance for emergency shelter, hygiene kits, blankets, medical and psychosocial support, along with recovery and rehabilitation efforts. Let's hear more now from Foreign Minister Penny Wong.
9: The advice to date is we have some 43 consular cases with 39 Australians unaccounted for, and we have been contacting the families of Australians unaccounted for and taking calls from the public in relation to anybody who was in the region.
4: Foreign Minister Penny Wong, and before her, our reporter Nick Grimm. And the Prime Minister has confirmed that Australia will send crisis and humanitarian response specialists to the region. He says Australia will also provide food, emergency shelter and medical support. As Australian authorities work urgently to track down those missing in the region, their loved ones and the broader Nepali diaspora are desperately waiting for updates. Bridget Fitzgerald prepared this report.
10: It could be any ordinary community get-together, but this gathering of Nepali Australians is a demonstration of support in the face of unspeakable tragedy.
11: We just have to show the solidarity. As a community, we have to come together, united, and then we just have to have this faith in that we will get through this.
10: Keshav Kandel is the Vice President of the Australian-Nepalese Multicultural Centre in Diggers Rest, a suburb in Melbourne's northwest. Late Thursday, the group held a vigil for those who've died in this week's floods and for those that are still missing.
11: We are praying for the people who are still looking for help and praying for those families who are suffering. And today's session is mainly for us to get together as a community together and show the solidarity for the people of Nepal, and we are with them, and also to offer the prayers.
10: He says it's been difficult to watch from afar.
11: Information is one thing. The other thing also, the post of the video on the social media, that the photos and videos that are been circulating, they're quite devastating, and they makes us really, really not well.
10: In Nepal, the country is still coming to terms with the scale of the flood zone. Surendra Puyal is a journalist in Kathmandu.
12: Stretching 200 kilometres or more, people are saying it's a devastation, it's a destruction. They have never, ever seen in their living memory. Somebody are describing it as the biggest natural disaster, some people in Nepal. After the 2015 earthquake that claimed the lives of 9,000 people.
10: It's a devastating disaster that's being felt around the world, with hundreds of foreign pilgrims and tourists among those missing. In South Korea, a rapid response team travelled to Nepal on Thursday to join the rescue effort. The head of rapid response and ambassador for overseas Korean and consular affairs, Lim Sung-woo, spoke from Incheon Airport.
13: We will depart for Nepal together with the government's joint rapid response team. We will do our utmost to ensure the swift and safe search and rescue of our nationals in Nepal.
10: In the United States, President Donald Trump says there are dozens of Americans missing and the US is sending aid to the region.
14: Oh, it's terrible. No, and we've called Nepal and we've offered any help that they need. You know, we have a very good relationship with Nepal and that was mud and water as a mixture. Nobody's ever seen anything quite like that. We're very powerful, strong, you know, strong, well-built buildings were wiped out like they were toothpicks. That's a terrible thing.
10: Geological experts are still determining exactly what caused the disaster, but the US Geological Survey says a glacier collapse into a valley sparked the flash flood.
4: Bridget Fitzgerald and Jesse Thompson with that report. When Donald Trump announced the US military had launched strikes on Iran in conjunction with Israel, the president and other senior administration officials said the war would take a few weeks. Today marks 6 months since then. Middle East correspondent Matthew Doran reports.
15: February 28, and US fighter jets take to the skies. Warships launch missiles aimed at Iran. Commander-in-Chief addressing his nation.
16: Short time ago, the United States military began major combat operations in Iran.
15: Iran's retaliation, swift, missiles triggering warning sirens across Israel, while also targeting its Gulf state neighbors. Those barrages may have stopped, at least for now, but 6 months on, the war is still technically ongoing, with no deal for lasting peace in the region.
17: The Iranians are infamous for understanding that most of the time they can outlast their opponent.
15: Emily Harding is an intelligence expert at the Center for Strategic and International Studies and served as the Iran director on the National Security Council during the last Bush administration.
17: So they'll come to the table, they'll negotiate a deal, and at the very last minute it'll be like, and also we want the following five things, and in the hopes that they can just like grind the other side into submission.
15: The US and Iran continue to threaten each other with a return to fighting, particularly given the ongoing dispute over the Strait of Hormuz, which Iran closed early in the war, announcing the decision via radio to ships in the Persian Gulf.
18: All navigating through the Strait of Hormuz is forbidden.
15: The shipping lane is something President Trump oscillates between insisting should be open to all without restriction or under American control, and which Iran argues is subject to its sovereignty shared with Oman on the other side of the waterway. Iran has focused its efforts of late on negotiations with Oman about the future management of the strait, ahead of talks with the US on broader issues leading to a peace deal. Emily Harding says the situation could continue dragging on.
17: Could it be a forever war when you see like these occasional exchanges of fire, especially between Israel and Iran? I could see that.
15: Earlier this week, the Trump administration announced more economic sanctions, this time targeting countries doing business with Iran. That's come on top of existing measures the US president says are aimed at inflicting significant pain on the Iranian economy to force the regime back to the negotiating table. This man, who spoke to the ABC via voice note from Tehran and who will call Arash to protect his identity, says the community is feeling the pinch.
19: And the future seems even darker with all those threats made by the US administration.
15: But Arash says it could also spur action.
19: There's a strange good side to it. People will definitely protest again in near future.
15: Rallying against a regime whose leader, Mojtaba Khamenei, still hasn't been seen in public since the strike which killed his father and left him severely injured on the very first day of the war. This is Matthew Doran in Jerusalem, reporting for AM.
4: The illicit tobacco market is booming in Australia, but how to fix the problem is increasingly dividing opinion in the political sphere and beyond. The federal government is rejecting any cut to the tobacco excise as One Nation and some members of the opposition call for it to be slashed. Political reporter Lexi Junawick has the story.
20: Matt Evans is turning people away from his licensed tobacco store every day because he doesn't have what they're asking for.
21: I'm seeing more people asking us, do we sell cheap stuff? And you've got to tell them, no, we don't have it. And then they're like, why don't you have it? I was like, because it's illegal and it'll get shut down if I have it.
20: Mr Evans, who's also a wholesaler, estimates he gets around 30 inquiries a day about illegal tobacco in his shop in Narooma on the south coast of New South Wales. He wants the federal government to lower the tobacco excise. That's the tax on legal tobacco products. It depends on the brand, but currently a legal pack of 20 cigarettes costs anywhere from $40 to $50.
21: If we can sell the packets for under $20, most people are going to buy it from us, which means there's less people on the dole.
20: But the government says there's no quick solution to the problem and it's standing firm against calls for a cut to the excise as debate over how to tackle the black market fires up. A report released this week by two Liberals, MP Mary Aldred and Senator Richard Colbeck, will inform the Coalition's policy to tackle illicit tobacco. It calls for the excise to be reduced by at least 80%. One Nation's hot on their heels, vowing to slash the tax by 75%. And freeze indexation for 3 years. But those ideas are attracting criticism.
22: You can't just pluck a number out of the air and be like, oh, I reckon that sounds good.
20: Becky Freeman is a professor of public health at the University of Sydney and says the tobacco tax has been integral to reductions in smoking. The Australian Institute of Health and Welfare's latest figures show daily smoking rates have more than halved over the past two decades. The professor is questioning how anyone could conclude a particular excise cut would end the black market.
22: So you'd essentially be competing with criminal gangs who could also lower the price of their products. Like, this could just be a never-ending cycle.
20: But Dr. James Martin, an associate professor in criminology at Deakin University, supports either a very substantial cut to the tobacco excise or temporarily removing it.
23: I don't think there's any doubt that it would be effective.
20: Minister Mark Butler has recently said the government is thinking very carefully about how to crack down on people involved in the illegal tobacco trade and put them out of business, but reducing the excise is not the answer.
4: Lexi Junawick with that report. The Northern Territory has become the final Australian jurisdiction to pass a voluntary assisted dying law, 30 years after being the first to pioneer the idea. The law passed late last night after hours of debate, but some terminally ill people and some whose family members have used it in other states are disappointed the law has been passed with tight restrictions. Jane Barden reports.
24: Darwin resident Dave Collins has several organs riddled with incurable cancer, but he doesn't think he'll get to use the Northern Territory's new voluntary assisted dying law because it's restricted to people who've been found to have less than 12 months to live by a doctor.
25: The option won't be there for me because, well, I don't believe there is any doctor who will say that cancer will kill you within 12 months.
24: Would you like to have that option available to you?
25: I certainly would, yeah, if I was in pain.
24: All other states have 12 or 6-month terminal prognosis limits, except the ACT. But the NT law is more restrictive than those other states in that it prohibits doctors initiating conversations with patients about assisted dying. The only other state with that rule is South Australia. In the NT, the Labour opposition leader, one independent, and some backbenchers from the country Liberals government tried unsuccessfully to get the time limit and the doctor gag clauses removed. One of those Liberal backbenchers was Tansel Raman.
26: I don't think you can really call this the Rights of the Terminally Ill Bill anymore.
24: NT Attorney General Marie-Claire Boothby, who introduced the law with the time limit and doctor's gag, says those measures will protect vulnerable patients.
27: It is a patient-led approach very deliberately.
24: The NT was the first place in the world to allow voluntary assisted dying 30 years ago, but the then federal government quashed the law after a year. Now Darwin resident Eileen welcomes the new law. Her sister was able to use Victoria's assisted dying law to end a 17-year losing battle with pain from multiple incurable cancers at home with her family around her.
28: She sort of knew for quite a few years that that's what she wanted to do. And when the day came, I said to her, are you sure you want to do it? And she said, yes, I am. And after she died, she just looked so peaceful, and I'm glad that she could go the way she did. She'd had enough. You know, she fought as long as she could, but she knew when it was time to go. We're so happy that we went in because we saw her in pain. And then after 5 minutes, she just looked beautiful because all the pain had gone away.
0: Is it something that you would consider using yourself?
28: 100%.
24: Eileen is disappointed with the NT's 12-month terminal prognosis limit.
28: Nobody really knows how long it's going to take before somebody does die. And I think that 12-month thing's a bit ridiculous.
24: NT residents will be able to start using the new law when it comes into force in 18 months.
4: Jane Barden reporting. Testing of a black market weight loss drug has revealed it contains a much higher concentration of peptides than the label indicates, and experts are worried it has the potential to be dangerous. The ABC had some counterfeit peptides tested as they've been growing in popularity. Social media influencers are spruiking their benefits despite safety warnings. National Health Equity reporter Caitlin Gribben has this story.
1: As an analytical chemist, Grace her mum's job in a lab was pretty predictable. But her work changed dramatically once knockoff peptides became increasingly popular on the black market.
2: This time last year, I had never heard of peptides or never tested peptides. Now it's about 50% of my job.
1: Demand is so great that the laboratory where she works, Leader Analytical, had to upskill to undertake testing of counterfeit peptides. The client is usually connected to the so-called wellness industry.
2: Mostly it is people that are on-selling it to someone else, and they're wanting our analysis to reassure their customers that what they're buying is what it is. Most of the time it's not.
1: Social media influencers claim unapproved peptides have health benefits, creating content to instruct people how to buy and use them. In Australia, there's been an explosion in popularity of the products, but shocking reports of liver failure, severe allergic reactions, blurred vision, and other injuries in users. So what is actually in vials of unapproved peptides? At the request of the ABC and the University of Queensland, Leader Analytical has tested 3 vials of a counterfeit weight loss peptide labelled retatrutide, obtained off the black market. Grace Hammam says 90% of each vial has unaccounted for material. And she says testing showed a big difference between the peptides on the label and the amount inside the bottle.
2: There's a huge range, some containing none, some containing almost double.
1: Robin Langham is the Chief Medical Advisor at the Therapeutic Goods Administration.
3: If you're buying things online of an unapproved product, you can have no confidence that what you think you're getting is arriving. The dangers and the safety issues can be enormous.
1: She said just because testing found counterfeit peptides had the same ingredients as retatrutide doesn't mean the product is an exact replica of the retatrutide that's in clinical trials.
3: The risks are real. They are not theoretical.
1: University of Queensland peptide researcher Tim Pienkowski says he's surprised by the level of so-called overdosing in black market peptides.
5: I definitely didn't expect that level of overdosing, or that there'd be a greater number of overdosed vials than underdosed.
1: He has reported the testing results to the Drug and Alcohol Review Journal. Liver transplant specialist Dr. Marie Sinclair has recently treated patients in Victoria experiencing liver failure after taking counterfeit black market retatrutide.
27: If you're doing this yourself without knowing the concentration and without medical supervision, there is a much higher risk of very dangerous potential side effects.
1: Retatrutide is still in clinical trial development by US pharmaceutical giant Eli Lilly. It's told the ABC any version of the drug available online is unapproved, unverified, and not worth the risk. It's launched legal action against a number of black market suppliers of products labelled as retatrutide.
4: Caitlin Gribben reporting. Conservationists and fishers are pushing for more management of the European carp, which has become an invasive pest in our waterways. They point to the benefits that come from clearing wetlands of the fish, and with more than 30,000 wetlands across the Murray-Darling Basin, clearing them of carp could be a good start to a healthier river. Eliza Berlage reports.
6: Slimy mud.
7: These ecologists are about to wade into a wetland that will take them back in time to when the clear waters were rich with thriving aquatic plants and native wildlife and there were no European carp. Teal Flat Hut is a wetland on South Australia's River Murray, one of several sites under the management of the Murraylands and Riverland Landscape Board, which has successfully removed the invasive pest fish. The project's team leader, Darren Willis, says other wildlife and plants have started thriving.
6: It's hard to believe that a wetland that's been affected by high turbidity as a result of carp for nearly 50 years now, when you put it through the drying cycle and you remove the carp, back they come.
7: Ecologist Amy Rice has been working with the Landscape Board to restore this wetland.
8: Whenever I come to this wetland, it is breathtaking. I am in awe of what the wetland has been able to provide for the different species in the area.
7: The scientists have been using a technique called wetting and drying. They shut the wetlands off from the river, causing the water to evaporate, killing the carp. Fish screens are fitted to allow native fish and fauna to move back into the river system.
8: I think it's extremely rewarding in terms of all the work that we've put into this. It's providing a bit of a safe haven for these native species.
7: Since 2016, the federal government has spent more than $10 million researching a carp herpes virus as a biological control method, with further research due to be completed by 2028. In the interim, fishers and conservationists are pushing for more management of carp. Fisheries ecologist Ivor Stewart says it's critical to take action now.
9: I'm part of the carp generation. I've never seen the river looking anything but carpy and discoloured and degraded. And what I'd like to see is a new momentum to change things, to restore rivers.
7: Back at Teal Flat, Darren says the Landscape Board's success in removing carp could be a blueprint.
6: There's a lot of interest in the upstream states in looking at the case studies we have here and seeing how they can be applied at different scales upstream.
7: For now, the Teal Flat wetland provides a glimpse of what could be possible with the right approach.
4: Eliza Berlage reporting, and you can see that full story this Sunday on ABC Landline at 12:30 p.m. And that's AM for today. AM's executive producer is Michael Edwards. Today's program has been produced by Catherine Gregory. The associate producer is Barney Porter, and today, Tanya Dendrinos. Technical production by Mark Cash and David Lawford. I'm Rachel Mealy. Have a safe and happy weekend. It's 8:30.
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11: And just like that, it's Friday. Good morning to you, and I hope your day started well. As you would appreciate, and you probably are not surprised to know that there's been a lot of work going on behind the scenes to try and understand what's going on with Bella Modular. Now, that's the company that we've spent all week talking about. It was supposed to build modular homes, you know, things like granny flats for dozens and dozens of customers who've handed over a lot of money, some almost $200,000, and they've got nothing in return. There's been a lot of false promises, and many of them fear their money is gone forever after the company closed its doors last week. Well, I'll share with you in just a moment what you've found out, and I reckon it's going to make you, it might make your blood boil. It certainly will for those customers of Bella Modular. Also, are there enough protections for people buying electric vehicles? Now, you're going to meet an EV owner who says no. And after listening to his story, you might agree. And I'm keen to hear from anyone who does own an electric car. If you've had problems with your vehicle, did you get a good response from the manufacturer? Did you get the help you needed? Let me know on 1300 221 0025. I'm also going to take you to Secret Harbour, where that by-election will be held tomorrow, and it's very much a race between Labor and One Nation. But there's been a rather interesting development that's caused One Nation to complain to the WA Electoral Commission. Why? Well, the local party leader will tell you shortly. Let's take a look at the roads.
10: 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Traffic.
11: Hello, Alicia.
12: Nadia, good morning. There has been a crash on Loftus Street. That's eastbound after Cambridge Street in West Perth. There's vehicles in the median section there towing services on site as well. A truck's broken down on the Mitchell Freeway northbound at Hodges Drive in Connolly. The left emergency lane is closed by incident response. People outside of the cars there, so beware of that. Elsewhere on the freeways at the moment, southbound, things are under speed on the Mitchell Freeway, under speed at Burns Beach Road and also Reed Highway. If you're travelling northbound on the Kwinana Freeway at the moment, you will know it's slow Anchortail Road to Raleigh Road and then from Leach Highway to Cranford Avenue as well.
11: Thank you very much for that, Leish. And if you do see anything on the roads, as always, you can give us a call, 1300 221 0025. Sue, I just want to say thank you so much for your lovely text message. Sue says, it was loved the show yesterday with you and Gibbo. Great to learn more about you both. And a big thank you for your time and for everyone who pulled that together. A rusted on listener, Sue, thank you. Very kind message. And I just do want to say to those of you who came to Edith Cowan University to spend a couple of hours with me and Gibbo talking about 35 years in the media. Thank you for your interest and for your kind words. We had a really lovely time and I hope you did.
12: Anchortail Road to Raleigh Road and then from Leach Highway to Cranford Avenue as well.
11: Thank you very much for that, Leish. And if you do see anything on the roads, as always, you can give us a call, 1300 221 0025. Sue, I just want to say thank you so much for your lovely text message. Sue says, it was loved the show yesterday with you and Gibbo. Great to learn more about you both. And a big thank you for your time and for everyone who pulled that

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1: And it is 27 to 9. Well, the mornings team spent all week investigating Perth company Bella Modular after it emailed clients last week telling them that due to unforeseen and significant financial difficulties, it can no longer complete their projects. And then it closed its doors. Now, dozens of clients, as you well know, have handed over money for modular buildings like granny flats, some well over $100,000, and they've got nothing to show for it. In fact, construction on some of their buildings hadn't even started and deadlines have been repeatedly missed. Now, Consumer Protection is investigating. They told us that on Wednesday. They've also called in the corporate regulator ASIC to look at this as well. And then yesterday, the Premier, Roger Cook, was asked about this.
2: Consumer Protection has taken this very seriously and they're working with those customers. I urge any customers impacted by this particular development to please come forward, work with Consumer Protection so we can help you. The customers of Modular deserve justice and we want to make sure that they get justice, and we're working with Consumer Protection and ASIC around what are the solutions into the future.
3: It does expose a glaring problem in that because they're modular and they're manufacturing, they're not builders, that people who invest money with them are totally exposed.
2: Yeah, we will obviously need to have a look at this. We want modular, prefabricated and modern forms of housing construction to be an important part of Western Australia's housing landscape. So if there's some lessons to be learned from this, we'll obviously make sure that we take them on board.
1: And we also are going to make sure, Premier, that you do take them on board, because that is one of the issues here, is that these people are not able to get home indemnity insurance because they're owner builders. Now, the Premier also had a message for the boss of Bella Modular, Trent Pigden, who's in the United States at the moment, racing sprint cars.
2: Oh, look, I urge him to come home, come back to Western Australia, work with your customers. Let's see if we can find a solution that everyone will be happy with.
1: Now, that was the Premier Roger Cook being asked about Bella Modular yesterday. And I should mention too, we repeatedly asked to speak to Trent Pigden. He's yet to answer any of our questions. But I want to hand over now to our producer, Sue Peacock, because she's been trying to unravel all this and been doing a lot of work behind the scenes. Sue, good morning. And just remind us how this all started.
4: Nadia, this story started when a listener came to us, Peter Elliott. He was concerned about a letter he'd just received from Bella Modular, the company that was building a home for his elderly parents to live in. And it said that due to unforeseen and significant financial difficulties, it was going to be unable to complete his project. The letter went on to reassure him that his home would still be delivered by an independent third party that was going to step in and take over the builds. We spoke to Peter on air on Monday, and that prompted quite a few calls from others who had also received that letter. As you said, many had been waiting for months, in some cases years, to have their homes finished. And they had questions about the thousands of dollars that they had handed over to this company. And so we started doing some digging, starting with who was actually behind Bella Modular. As you said, the guy running the company is Trent Pigden. He's well known in the sprint car racing world, and he's understood to be in the US racing cars with his sons at the moment. And I do notice that this morning, I believe he's just taken down his Facebook page relating to his sprint car racing. So that's interesting.
1: He does also sponsor races. You see a lot of Bella Modular signage and printed on cars and people's gear.
4: That's right, Nadia. That's right.
1: Okay. So he's the owner?
4: Well, that's actually interesting, Nadia, because he's been signing letters as a Bella Modular director when a search of ASIC's database actually shows that he's not, in fact, a director of Bella Modular or a shareholder. The sole director listed is his wife, Chloe Pigden, and she's also the sole director and shareholder of the Bella Modular parent company.
1: Did that pique your interest?
4: Yeah, it kind of did, because often if there are reasons why you may not be a director of companies, including if you're bankrupt, you can't be a director. So I did a search of the insolvency index, and that showed that Trent Pigden was bankrupt for 3 years and one day, which is the standard length of time, from April 2018. That record showed that the ATO objected to his discharge from bankruptcy because he failed to make a disclosure.

0: But then withdrew that objection, so it's not really unclear.
1: Okay, so then, okay, so what did you then look at?
0: A credit report by Creditor Watch, which threw up some pretty concerning red flags, including an Australian Tax Office default amounting to over $500,000. It also showed there'd been 10 payment defaults dating from December 2024, of which 6 are still outstanding. And it also showed that legal action has been taken by 3 separate parties to recover a total of $170,000 owed. And those court actions have all been this year.
1: And what did that report conclude, Sue?
0: So Creditor Watch scored Bella Modular an E, Nadia.
1: Which means?
0: Well, it means, it says in the report that there's a greater than 20% chance of default within the next 12 months. So there's a lot of red over that report.
1: Okay. Next, you keep going.
0: Well, then I had a look to see if there are any caveats over the Pigden family's home. That's the address listed as the address of Bella's parent company. And that showed that there are 4 caveats on the title, including 2 that were lodged just this week.
1: So why would someone put a caveat on a property, and what does that mean?
0: Well, basically you'd do that if you're owed money and you wanted to secure that debt. So in the event the property sold, you'd be alerted.
1: In the hope that you'd get some of the funds?
0: That you may rank above other creditors.
1: So does this then show that creditors are lining up to secure their debts?
0: Yeah, pretty much.
1: Have you managed to speak to Trent?
0: No, I haven't. I've called, I've messaged, emailed, I've called Bella Modular numbers. No one's responded, but I understand he has been messaging and responding to others, including clients or customers and also some in the media, urging them either not to speak to us or not to report on his business.
1: I do believe, I think he went as far as telling one to silence the ABC. Well, yeah, good luck with that, because that's certainly not going to happen. 20 to 9 on 102.5 ABC Perth and WA Sue Peacock. Our morning's producer has been doing a lot of work on just investigating Bella Modular after we found out over the weekend that all of these clients have put in a lot of money, not only deposits, but then progress payments for modular homes that have not been built. Some have not been started. Some have been waiting a couple of years for what was meant to be a 4 to 5 month build. So as you can imagine, when news came through last week that the company was closing because of financial difficulties, which it told its clients about, they're panicking, right, Sue? Because they're thinking they're not going to get their money back. And it's a lot of, and we know there's people that put their life savings into these, and a lot of these homes are for elderly parents. They can live on the same property as their children and be looked after, which is fantastic and secures their future. That's all now up in the air. Now, a new independent company is meant to be taking over. Have you been able to find out anything about this?
0: Well, I did another ASIC search, Nadia, and that shows that a company called Prominent Group was set up in July with the same place of business as Bella Modular. A search of that company shows there's a single director and a single shareholder. I've tried to get in touch with that person. I've spoken to an offsider who didn't want to speak on the record with us. But the question is, Nadia, really, is Trent Pigden going to have any involvement in any new venture? Is the company, Bella Modular, being sold to a new investor? Is it being closed down? Is it going to be liquidated? There's a lot of questions to answer, and there's a lot of legal obligations that you need to meet in this regard. But the bigger questions relate to, will existing Bella contracts be honoured by a new investor? Will clients have to pay more to get their homes completed by a new company? How is that going to work? And as we've said, Consumer Protection is investigating. ASIC has been alerted to what's happening here. And hopefully we'll get some answers soon. And critically, that those customers will get their homes completed. And because it's not only the customers, Nadi, that are owed money, or that are waiting to see that their homes are built. It's a lot of suppliers who've also been waiting to be paid for things like windows or the steel that's being provided to the company. So, you know, there's still a lot of questions to be answered and a lot of things to unravel, and we'll keep on it.
1: And because we're also trying to work out if money's been paid and the bills haven't been done, where's the money?
0: That's right. Where is the money gone?
1: And that's what we can't quite get to the bottom of.
0: And it also raises this important issue that we touched on earlier, that if we need to build more modular homes, and it's a great idea and it should work, especially for people in the country where there aren't the tradies perhaps available to build more conventional style traditional homes, then who's carrying this risk? Is it government? Is it the manufacturer? Or is it the consumer? Because at the moment it looks like it's the consumer that's wearing all the risk here.
1: Who have no protections. And it's interesting, and I want to dig into that a little more, because the Premier, you know, was asked yesterday, is this sort of exposing the fact that these poor clients actually have no protection, and at the moment, as you said, they're carrying the risks. So who helps them?
0: Well, that's the thing. If they don't have the capacity to take their own legal advice and pay for lawyers to pursue them through the courts to recover their funds, which some people are doing, then they're in a really vulnerable position.
1: Yeah. Trent Pigden, you need to come home. You need to come home. I know you've had probably a really good time in the United States, but you need to come home, because you've got some serious questions that you need to answer, and you need to do the right thing by these clients of yours who put their trust in you to deliver something that they've paid good money for. Good work as always, Sue Peacock. Thank you so much.
0: Thanks, Nadia.
1: And thank you, Sophie. Yeah, bloody great investigative journalism. Thanks, Sue and Nadia. I'll tell you what, this is one of Sue's specialties. And like Alicia and Damien and Nari, when they're onto something, they do not let it go. It is 16 minutes to nine. Look, if you are a Modular customer, a Bella Modular customer, and if you want to have a chat to me, I know a lot of you have been getting in contact, and we are trying to assist you with these investigations, you can give us a call on 1300 221025. It is 16 minutes to nine, ABC Perth and WA. Now, we're going to take you to Secret Harbour, because that by-election is on tomorrow. And it seems to be a race between Labor and One Nation, but there has been a rather interesting development. We'll tell you more in a moment.
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1: And this question, well, Nadia, how much has actually been constructed with the money people have paid for Bella Modular? Well, we know some nothing, and others we don't know. We don't know. And this is the problem. Where's the money gone?
4: Everything Perth is talking about, the issues shaping our city, the questions that need answering, and the chance to have your say on 1300 22 1025. Mornings with Nadia Mitsopoulos on 102.5 ABC Perth and across WA.
1: Make sure you get in touch. 1300 22 1025 is the number. Now, there's been an interesting development on the eve of the Secret Harbour by-election. And this now, as you know, we've been talking about it, and Gibbo was chatting about it, and Ollie has been down to Secret Harbour trying to kind of get the pulse of the place. And the expectation is that it's probably going to be a tight-fought contest between One Nation and Labor, with a surge away from Labor likely to eat into that pretty healthy 11% margin that it's got. Now, if you are voting tomorrow, or already have, I'd like to know where your support lies, if you're willing to tell me, and why. And if you've changed your vote, tell me why. 1300 221025. Now, the interesting development is that lawyers for One Nation have actually now filed a formal complaint with the WA Electoral Commission over election pamphlets that Labor's been putting in letterboxes. So what is going on here, and what's upset One Nation? Rod Caddies is the leader of One Nation here in WA. What's the problem here, Rod, and good morning to you.
5: Yeah, good morning, Nadia. I was notified by members of the public who were getting these flyers in their letterbox, and they were all orange and got a picture of Pauline on the front and the One Nation logo on it and that, and then there's all the stuff on the back. And yeah, the problem is that they look like they're sort of One Nation, so they're sort of a bit deceptive that people will be looking at them. It's a bit of a lotto thing where people scratch and you know, look at what's underneath the scratchy things. But also on top of that, under the Electoral Commission rules, if there's stuff written on both sides of a pamphlet, it should have authorisation on both sides, and they don't.
1: And so that's the breach, the lack of authorisation on both sides.
5: Well, that's one of them. That's one is that the Section 187, I think it is, in the Electoral Act says you must, if you have a flyer being sent out, it must have be authorised on both sides wherever printed. They don't. On top of that, we believe that it's deceptive that they're all orange, both sides, a picture of Pauline, and it has our One Nation logo on it. So it's sort of deceiving people into thinking it's a One Nation flyer.
1: And is there any problem with, and what's the problem with that?
5: Well, because that's against the rules of the Electoral Commission to deceive someone into thinking that it's, you know, like not your flyer, that it's somebody else. So it's, you know, it's dishonest.
1: And it's because it's
5: illegal.
1: It's all orange. It has a photo of Pauline Hanson on there, and it says Pauline Hanson and One Nation Lotto. I mean, when you scratch the things, I'm not in Secret Harbour, so I haven't got one of them. What are you scratching?
5: It's got all, you know, like false, you know, sort of false claims against One Nation. So again, it's that grubby politics of, you know, whether it be like now they're trying to say that, you know, One Nation are trying to get rid of Medicare and stuff like that. So it's scaring public and deceiving them into things that are not true. So they're just telling lies as normal.
1: Go on.
5: I was just going to say, but obviously, you know, starting off with the orange thing with the Pauline and getting people hooked in there to have a look to begin with.
1: Rod Caddy's a local One Nation leader, is my guest this morning. I've got a statement from the Labor Party, and I'll read that out in a moment. Have you had a response at all from the Electoral Commission? I mean, what can happen on, you know, a day before the election?
5: Well, they've done the wrong thing. So it's been brought to the Electoral Commission's notification, and it just shows that Labor are continuing with their grubby politics. And when they're doing the wrong thing, they break the law and don't care. Like they don't seem to care about whether, you know, there's laws in place. They accuse everyone else of doing things, but they're happy to do it themselves.
1: Rod Caddy, there's a lot of commentary around this by-election. It's centred very much on One Nation and the first time, I guess, you've really been tested in being able to win a seat in the lower house. How do you rate your chances?
5: Oh, I think we're a very good chance. I've been on the ground every day. Here, I'm here sort of an hour before the booth opens every day. My candidate, Luke Hurdigen, has been here constantly, has hardly missed a minute of being here. And so, yeah, the feedback we're getting and the amount of response of we're voting for One Nation has been incredible. They're just taking One Nation how to vote. And that's been a high percentage of people.
1: And what are you campaigning on? Because when I look at local issues, the only thing that's really stuck out for me was your candidate campaigning against FOGO rules and having the red bin collected every week instead of fortnightly. I mean, what else have you been talking to people about?
5: Well, there's, you know, people bring all sorts of issues. You know, there's not enough, you know, play areas for kids. There's the boat ramps that are dangerous. There's all sorts of things that Luke will be able to bring up in Parliament and pressure the government into making sure they put some attention back into this area. Obviously, it's not going to change the makeup of the government, but they've had a member for years here, and they're saying they've been neglected, that a lot of things haven't happened here, even with a minister. So they're all saying they want to give One Nation a go to make sure that they feel like their voice is being brought to the floor of Parliament.
1: And there will be people who are not fans of One Nation. I know you would have heard this many times before, saying, well, you campaign a lot about immigration and being anti-immigration, and some even go as far as saying One Nation is racist. How do you respond to that? And have you had a bit of that backlash in Secret Harbour?
5: None at all. It's been overwhelmingly positive, all the people here. People are over that, the lies, trying to call us racist and that rubbish, and it's just not true. I mean, I've said it over and over. I'm the leader of the party in Western Australia, and I've, you know, my nephews and nieces are half Vietnamese. My brother was married to a Filipino. My uncle's Indigenous. Anyone that wants to try to claim that rubbish is just, you know, pulling at straws that aren't there.
1: All right, Rod, we'll leave it there, I guess. Thank you very much for talking to me, and we'll see how you go tomorrow.
5: No problem. Thanks, Nadia.
1: Rod Caddy's there. He's the local One Nation leader. So he has made a formal complaint to the WA Electoral Commission about this flyer. We did ask to speak to WA Labor. Mark Reed's the state secretary. Wasn't keen to come on to the radio, but did release a statement to us saying WA Labor complies with the rules. If anything, we've over-authorised the document by including the party name, which is consistent with federal authorisation rules. The state does not require the name of the party. Our material throughout the campaign has been purely informational. Goes on to say people in Secret Harbour deserve to know that Pauline Hanson's One Nation have a third 30-year record of voting against Western Australians. One Nation voted against tax cuts for working West Australians. They voted against cheaper childcare and against more affordable housing. So that is the statement from the Labor Party. We're not keen to come on. I mean, I would love to know, for those of you who are voting, now I know a lot of you have already voted in Secret Harbour, did you change your vote? That's what I'm always interested in. You don't have to, and if you don't want to tell me how you voted, that's totally fine. But I think it's really interesting that I do feel that we have more and more people that are not rusted on to one party or another, and we're sort of losing that two-party system anyway, I guess, with so many more crossbenchers and minor parties rising up in the ranks and getting the support like One Nation. I want to know if you've changed your vote and why. And as I said, you don't have to tell me who you're voting for, but if you've changed it, keen on your calls, 1300 221 0025. You can have your say.
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1: Now, a couple of text messages coming in, but if you want to give me a call, 1300 221 0025 is the number. Isn't it ironic, says Brian, that One Nation are offended by what they claim is misinformation when their platform for 30 years has been based on lies and misinformation? That's Brian. Brian's view. Maddie says, look, I'm not a One Nation fan at all, but I cannot see them losing this by-election. They will win comfortably. Well, you tell me, Secret Harbour people, there's a lot of you. This is going to be a very, very interesting test to see how they go. Lincoln in Busselton says, these dirty tactics are nothing new. Labor did the same thing at the last state and federal elections. All politics is dirty, to be honest. They all do it. Like dirty campaigns, nasty campaigns, trying to personally attack the candidate. Like it or not, I'm afraid that is actually what politics is all about. So what you're seeing in this campaign really is nothing new. You see them at state level, federal level, by-elections. I thought it was interesting too, there's been a lot said this week about the Prime Minister not going to Secret Harbour. I'm probably going to have a differing view, and I don't care whether it's Labor, Liberal, I don't care what party the Prime Minister comes on. They generally don't get involved in by-elections. From my experience, that might have changed now, but certainly, you know, my early days of reporting politics, they didn't really bother about by-elections.
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1: It is 4 minutes to nine on 102.5 ABC Perth and WA. Now, the Premier has been speaking about another major event coming to Perth. If you're a wrestling fan, you're going to be very happy.
10: We're building a reputation as an event destination, and that's continuing to attract people to Western Australia from overseas and from over east. And I'm really pleased and excited to announce today that WWE is coming back to WWA. We are so excited to announce a three-year deal with the WWE that will see Western Australia continue to be that place where people come to experience the great showmanship and the great excitement that comes with WWE. From this December, we'll host a WWE event once a year through to 2028. With all three events making WWE exclusive opportunity for Western Australia. The first event in this deal will see the entertainment giant come back with a Friday night SmackDown on the 11th of December for WrestlePalooza, Perth and on the 12th of December, a WWE Monday Night Raw event, and on the 14th of December, all at RAC Arena. This is a major deal for WA, for local businesses, and for everyone to really enjoy the excitement of these great events.
1: There you go, WWE coming to WWA. Wrestling Palooza. That was the Premier, Roger Cook, there. He's holding a media conference about this at the moment with his Deputy Premier and Tourism Minister, who at the moment is talking through how much money this is going to earn the state, because obviously, you know, they always do tell you. They don't tell us how much it's going to cost, because you are paying for some of this, but they will tell you that the benefits, the cost benefits of this and what it's worth. You tell me. And like, I know there's a lot of wrestling fans out there, so you'll be really happy with this, I'm sure, and you can tell me. Now, if you are voting in Secret Harbour, if you have voted, already voted, about to vote, you're going to change your vote? If so, why? Very keen to hear from you this morning, 1300 221025. Now, stay with me, because I'll tell you what's coming up. Plenty still to come on the show. We will update you on that terrible, terrible situation in Nepal, those floods and those mudslides. We now know there are 39 Australians who are missing, which is just such sad news. Hundreds and hundreds already dead, many, many more missing. It is a humanitarian crisis. Countries from all over the world are helping, as is Australia, and we'll update you on what we're doing there. You're going to hear from some people in Perth who are pretty anxious about what's going on, very concerned about family and friends over there. You'll hear from one of them next. Also, are there enough protections for people buying electric cars? Now, a lot of you have them. You're going to meet an EV owner who says, no, there are not. You're going to listen to his story and you may agree. And I just wonder if they've had something similar happen to you with your EV. I'd be keen to get in touch with you. So you give me a call on 1300 221025. Time for the news. It's 9 o'clock.
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12: This is ABC News. Good morning, I'm Garrett Mundy. A 38-year-old man has been charged with the murder of a 28-year-old woman in Perth's East. Police say the woman was found unresponsive in a home on Tari Street in St James on Wednesday night. She was taken to Royal Perth Hospital but could not be saved. Police allege the accused man assaulted the woman in the days prior to her death, causing extensive injuries. He's due to face the Perth Magistrates Court today. There are concerns the federal government's efforts to curb the illicit tobacco trade aren't enough. Since 2024, the government has invested more than $365 million to combat the illegal tobacco and e-cigarette market. That includes nearly $157 million in last year's budget to strengthen compliance and enforcement. A Senate inquiry will table its report today, almost 2 months after the initial reporting date. Committee Chair, Liberal Senator Leah Blyth, says there's a reason why there's been a huge increase in the illicit market.
13: I can't go into the specifics of it, but I think it's fair to say that the excise is completely out of kilter.
12: Testing of a popular black market weight loss peptide shows some vials had a much higher concentration of the peptide than stated on the label. Here's National Health Equity reporter Caitlin Gribben.
14: Social media influencers are spruiking the so-called benefits of the counterfeit black market weight loss peptide retatrutide. It's not approved for human use. At the request of the ABC and the University of Queensland, three vials of retatrutide were tested. Two had significantly higher concentrations than the label indicated. Specialist liver doctors warn the variability in concentration of unapproved retatrutide and potential contaminants pose a serious danger, including liver failure.
12: One of the United Nations senior representatives in Nepal says most of the people missing after a devastating flash flood are pilgrims and trekkers. More than 390 people are now known to have died, with at least 39 Australians among hundreds of missing foreign tourists. There are now fears of further flooding on both sides of the Nepal-Tibet border. The UN's Leila Peters-Yahia says there are more tourists in the region than usual when the disaster struck.
15: This is a beautiful country, a touristic country, so we have a lot of people who come to Nepal also for trekking, and so we have a lot of other national from the United States, national from Canada, national from Australia, from the UK.
12: Ratko Mladic, convicted of genocide for orchestrating the 1995 massacre of at least 8,000 Muslims in Bosnia, has died. With more, here's Europe correspondent Catherine Diss.
16: Labelled the butcher of Bosnia, Ratko Mladic was found guilty of Europe's worst atrocity since the Second World War, the slaughter of thousands of Muslims in a UN-designated safe area of Bosnia. The massacre of Srebrenica was the culmination of a war that had lasted 3 years. Those killed were bulldozed into mass graves. The United Nations International Criminal Tribunal found the general, together with the late Serbian president, part of a criminal conspiracy to implement a plan of ethnic cleansing.
12: The governing body of soccer in Europe is preparing to bring a criminal complaint against the controversial president of FIFA. Elias Kluwer reports from London.
17: UEFA is now pursuing a criminal complaint against FIFA president Gianni Infantino over the now scrapped plan to sell shares in the World Cup to private investors. In documents lodged in the US and seen by the ABC, the European governing body is calling for a release of information relating to the failed World Cup privatisation plan and says it's preparing to bring criminal claims in Switzerland against Infantino and possibly other FIFA officials and advisers for criminal mismanagement. It's an extraordinary escalation in hostilities between UEFA and Infantino, with UEFA's member nations also calling for an independent probe into the failed proposal.
12: Australia's campaign at the Women's Hockey World Cup has come to an end with a 1-0 defeat to Argentina in the semi-final in the Netherlands. With scores level at half-time, Argentina eventually found the breakthrough via a penalty corner in the second half, ending the Hockey Roos' chances of a first World Cup gold medal since 1998. Australia will now look to match its third-placed finish from 4 years ago when it faces Belgium for the bronze medal on Saturday night. Showers today with possible thunderstorms for eastern parts of the central wheat belt through to the southeast Gascoyne, southeast coastal, goldfields, southern interior and Eucla. Light showers and drizzle over remaining central and eastern parts of the southwest land division and southern Gascoyne. The chance of a shower over the southwest Kimberley and north interior. Partly cloudy in Perth, southeasterly winds 20 to 30 kilometres an hour at a top of 21 degrees. Right now in the city, it's 12.9. That's the latest from the ABC Newsroom. It's now 9:05.
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1: On this Friday morning, there is always plenty to talk about on this show, and you know that we love your calls and we love talking to you. So anything on your mind, and I use the example of those customers of Bella Modular who needed help and they came to us. So if you do need help with anything, you know that you can always talk to us and we'll help you as best we can. I do feel that sometimes the media does listen when nobody else is listening, and I know that the customers of Bella felt like that, just like the customers of Niche Living before that and plenty others, those navigating the mental health system, whatever it might be, people affected by the housing crisis. If there is something that you need to raise with us, please get in touch, as I said, because we can help you and we will absolutely try. We can give you a voice that others may not be able to give you. So plenty of ways to get in touch. 1300 221 0025. You can text me if you want. 0437 221 0025. Nadia@abc.net.au. We'll get your emails as well. Now, in a moment, we're going to talk about whether there are enough protections for people buying electric cars. You're going to meet an EV owner who doesn't think there are. Listen to his story, because you might agree with him. You might have a similar experience, and if you have, I'd be keen to talk to you on 1300 221 0025. Also, a Perth man from Nepal will reflect on the loss his family has experienced after those devastating mudslides and floods. He'll join you before 9:30. Then Mitch Turner talking sport. Now, Dockers fans, game sold out. Of course, it was always going to be sold out. So I'm sure you got your tickets. I'm sure you're very happy. I've got to say, I'm not a fan of wildcard round. I feel like it's rewarding mediocrity. You didn't make the top eight. That's it. And I might be a bit harsh, you might disagree, and I would love to buy into that with you. We'll talk more about that with Mitch when he joins me. Now, if you're out and about on the roads, just be aware there's a few things that you need to be mindful of.
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1: Mainly a breakdown. It's in Willeary Drive, northbound at Roe Highway in Willerton. It's blocking the left lane at the moment. No delays, but just proceed with caution. Also in Connolly, a truck's broken down. Mitchell Freeway northbound at Hodges Drive. Left lane's closed at the moment. Motorists are outside of their vehicles and traffic is very heavy on approach. So just be aware of that. A truck breakdown in Connolly. Mitchell Freeway northbound at Hodges Drive. And there's been another breakdown. Willeary Drive northbound at Roe Highway in Willerton. Why do so many trucks break down?
0: August 2001.
2: The Australian government finds itself under attack around the world for its handling of the Tampa crisis.
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1: Oh, I've got to say, quite a few people texting in as well. I mean, we played a little bit of the Premier, Roger Cook, talking about wrestling, returning to WA and how much money that will bring to the state. And I know there's a lot of wrestling fans. They pay big money to go. Bev Michelle says, whenever I hear Cook spruiking about some great sports events they bring to WA or gushing about racetracks, I always think of bread and circumstances, the way to keep masses appeased. It does not cut the mustard with me. Look, we want events. You know, we do want to have fun. I guess I question them in that just make sure we're paying the right amount of money for them. That's all. This one, it's a pity Roger Cook and Rita Saffioti don't put as much effort, interest, funds and concern into the pathetic state of the mental health system and the rate of homelessness, among other things. There's a very resource-rich state, as they do for unnecessary rubbish like rugby teams, racetracks and WWE, says that listener. You can tell me more about how you feel. And we're listening to that media conference too, see if anything else the Premier talks about, we'll bring it to you. Now, it is 9 minutes past nine. 3 years ago, Chris Couch purchased a new electric car. And like most new EV owners, he was looking forward to saving money on petrol, helping the environment and spending less on maintenance. But unfortunately, the road has not been quite as smooth as he had hoped. I want you to have a listen to Chris and then tell me if you've had a similar experience. Give me a call. Chris, good morning and thank you for talking to me.
24: Good morning, Maria.
1: So yes. What sort of car did you buy?
24: We bought a Mitsubishi Eclipse Cross. It's a plug-in hybrid. The reason was, for what you just mentioned, was saving in petrol, but more importantly, environmental concerns.
1: Okay. And what was the first sign that there was a problem and what was that problem?
24: We bought it as a new car. Well, it's actually a demonstration model, so it may have had 1,000 or 2,000 kilometres on the clock, but it was essentially a new car. We took it in at the first service, which was 3 months after we purchased the car, and even at that stage, we'd had trouble disengaging the cable that we used to charge the car. So effectively, you can't drive the car until you've unplugged the cable. And it's an intermittent problem, but it had already surfaced at 3 months by the time we had the car for 3 months.
1: So,
24: and that was over 3 years ago, yeah.
1: Right, You couldn't unplug the charger?
24: It could take 5, maybe even 10 minutes, but to get it unplugged, we'd have to go through multiple procedures, opening the door, closing the door, turning the motor on, turning it off, turning the power off, sometimes climbing up to the power point to pull the plug out before we could actually get the car going. And then it might not be a problem for weeks or months, and then it would happen again, totally unexpected. Generally, if the car had been on charge for more than a day or two, that's when we found the problem was most common.
1: Okay, so what do? You go back to the dealer?
24: Well, we reported the first service, and we've reported it numerous times since that time. They did replicate the fault themselves at the dealership on one occasion. They did some work and replaced some parts, but each time we've had the car back, it's been exactly the same. And we've even tried a different charging cable. That was at our suggestion, not theirs. That made no difference.
1: So the problem's not fixed. And it keeps happening. It keeps happening.
24: It keeps happening, and the problem for us is that we live on a semi-remote property, and we're carers for my wife's 95 and 97-year-old parents who live next door. So we need a reliable car in case of an emergency, which is very likely at their age. The other problem is the property is very hard to find. So if an ambulance was called, there's probably a 50-50 chance that it would have trouble finding our place. So we are very reliant on the car. The dealership's aware of this. And in fact, the day before I took it in for one of the inspections to try and find the fault, it happened when I was about to transport my father-in-law. Not for an emergency, but I couldn't use it to transport him because the car wouldn't start. So it was an issue for us, a safety issue more than anything.
1: Yeah, yeah. So did you keep reporting it and keep trying to get it fixed? And did you go to anyone else besides the dealer?
24: They have had the car in their possession for over 6 of the last 12 months. So they have had the car for the majority of the last 12 months in their possession. We haven't even had it here on the property.
1: So you don't have the car?
24: No, we have a loan car from them, which they have threatened us with reporting it stolen if we did not return it immediately.
1: So for 12 months they've had the car, but they've not been able to fix it?
24: 3 years. It's been going over 3 years now.
1: Oh, my. Okay. So who else have you gone to report this?
24: Because it's an intermittent problem, I appreciate it can be very difficult to sort out these sorts of things. So we've given them every opportunity. But it's really been their attitude that's turned us, towards you now, because the way they have tried to deal with it, and I can go through a number of examples, has been what I'd call it atrocious. So, but prior to contacting yourself, we did go to Consumer Protection WA, yeah. And this raises another major issue: is that it's woefully ineffective. It has no power to enforce vehicle warranties. All they've told us is that they can approach Mitsubishi. They can try and get them to come to the party, but if they don't want to do it, there's nothing else they can do.
1: So they can't fix your car?
24: Mitsubishi have been unable to fix it. It's under warranty, obviously. They have not offered us any other solution, and Consumer Protection WA have said that they have no power to force anything.
1: And have you asked for a new car to replace this faulty one?
24: We haven't asked Mitsubishi that, but we have given that that option as one of the options to Consumer Protection. And the last time I spoke with Consumer Protection, they said that Mitsubishi had offered us a new charging cable to fix the problem. And we've already been through that, tried that once, and that didn't work.
1: Oh, my goodness. Chris Couch is my guest this morning, a very frustrated EV owner, and I just wonder if you've had similar issues. 1300 221 0025. We'll go to calls in a moment. I've got a couple more questions for Chris. Just so you know, we've actually tried to call Mitsubishi Australia and Chris's local dealer. Not had a response yet. If we do, we'll certainly bring it to you on Monday. So you don't have your car that you pay good money for. The dealer can't fix it. The manufacturer can't fix it, and no offer of a replacement. So where does that leave you?
24: Well, one of the things that the operations manager at the dealership suggested was that we could trade the car in, and that really gobsmacked me, because they'll trade the car in and some poor sucker buys our car and has the same problem.
1: And then you have to pay more money for another car.
24: Yeah, and I don't think that's the way warranties are supposed to work.
1: So what options are left for you now? What do you do now?
24: Well, the only option beyond this is to take legal action. And this is the other area. I mean, I think a lot of your listeners would not be able to afford to take legal action against a large company like this. It won't be cheap, but we may have to do it. And but there is no other option. I'm not quite sure what consumer affairs, the point of consumer protection is.
1: Well, you know, and look, I'm going to put this to the Consumer Protection Commissioner when she comes back in next week. But so they're saying they can't help you. Your only option now is legal action, which you are considering at your expense. Do you feel that people like you are a little exposed here and don't have the protections you feel you should have?
24: Well, I think there's no point in having... I mean, the laws are there, and if you have the resources to spend money on a lawyer and take it to court, then maybe you will get what's due. But a lot of people can't do that.
1: I can hear your frustration. Look, and as you said, legal action is expensive as well, and it's time consuming. And that might be your only option. As I said, we've tried to call your dealer. We've called Mitsubishi as well. And if they come back to us, we'll certainly bring you their comments. But, you know, whether it's an EV or a hybrid or a petrol car, I think if you've had repeated faults for 3 years, surely at some point they've got to just bite the bullet and say, we're going to give you a new car. Surely.
24: And not only that, it's really the attitude of the dealership. They asked us if they could come out and test the vehicle at on our properties, make sure it wasn't a problem with our electrical supply. We said yes. I put the day aside. They were supposed to be here at 9 o'clock. No one turned up. No phone call to say we couldn't make it. No apologies. So midday I left, around about midday. I'd already wasted half a day. Nothing at all. I couldn't. It was just their total attitude.
1: All right. Chris Couch, we'll leave it there. I appreciate your time this morning and thank you for bringing this to our attention. People saying, you know what, Nadia, this is an issue with the dealer or the manufacturer and no one should be treated that way. And I wonder if you've had similar issues. 1300 221 0025. That was Chris Couch. Now, Noel's been listening. You've got a bit of advice, Noel? I'd love to hear it. Good morning.
5: Yeah, okay. I've been through this situation 5 months without a vehicle for work because it was a business car. It actually was this small business corporation who assisted me rather than consumer affairs. You're not relying upon your warranty. That can be put aside under Australian consumer law. And under Australian consumer law, he has got is what it deemed a major fault. And a major fault can actually be a whole string of minor faults added together. The timeframes are well in excess of the threshold, and there is a reasonably straightforward process, and he can actually even go so far as to take out magistrate court action without involving a lawyer. And that's what I did, and 3 days later I had a brand new car.
1: You're kidding me. What I'm going to do, Noel, Chris is listening. I might just put you back on hold because it might be handy to connect the two of you if that's okay.
5: More than happy to help.
1: Oh, see, this is what I love. Thank you, Noel. Do not hang up. Chris, do not hang up. We're going to make sure you two have each other's numbers because I think Noel is giving some good advice to Chris there. And I said, if you've had similar frustrations trying to get a car fixed in good time, let me know, 1300 221 0025. I've been trying to get a gearbox fixed, says this listener, for the last 19 months. Only 8 months after we bought it new. It's been a total nightmare. They've finally conceded that the gearbox needs to be completely replaced. After 19 months, they've tried absolutely everything to get us to go away. I do feel the world today and organisations and companies today make it very hard for you to complain in the hope that you just go, I'm done. It's all too hard. You know, everything's got to be online, but that does feel a little unfair. And if you've had similar issues, you let me know. Nadi, this is an issue with Mitsubishi and the government agencies, not EVs. EVs have had issues, though, have had problems. I've spoken a lot, and it's moving, evolving technology, but I've had quite a few EV owners in the past get in touch about little issues that they've had. At 22 past nine, now, just a couple of things. You heard in the news there's been a case of severe respiratory diphtheria that's been reported in the Perth metro area, and the health department is currently undertaking contact tracing and providing support to a school in the northeastern suburbs. Now, the Premier was asked about this morning.
7: So I can inform you that the Department of Health has been advised that they're investigating a metropolitan case of diphtheria. And obviously our thoughts are with the young person and their family. This will be a developing situation, and the Health Minister will be briefed with information as it's come through. I've been advised that the Department of Health is working closely with the Department of Education and undertaking contact tracing, as well as investigating the source of transmission and identifying the risk to the community. I can say that diphtheria normally spreads through close but prolonged contact, and the risk of the risk to the broader community remains very low. But communications have now been sent to the parents and the wider school community in accordance with the public health advice. And obviously, it's important that we get on top of this situation. But our thoughts are with the young individual and their family and friends.
1: All right, that's the Premier Roger Cook there, and some contact tracing happening right now. At 23 past nine, we're just going to bring the latest on that devastating situation out of Nepal, as you'd appreciate. A lot of anxiety, a lot of concern, a lot of very, very worried families here in Australia, because 39 people are missing. But also there's a lot of people in Australia who have family, relatives, friends over there as well, and they're very worried about them. You're going to hear from one of those people next.
8: Wonderful to be here in Perth.
9: Prime Minister Anthony Albanese joined breakfast with Mark Gibson.
8: Who is the state Liberal
10: leader? You know
8: leader?
10: Who the state Liberal leader is.
8: Who is
10: he's an old colleague of mine. His name's Basil Zempelis.
8: Yeah, but he's not even trying to win the by-election. He's out there promoting another political party.
10: He wants Labor to lose.
8: I mean, the Liberal, serious leaders of major political parties want... they want their party to win.
9: Breakfast with Mark Gibson on 102.5 ABC Perth.
1: Yeah, probably makes a good point there. It is 24 past nine. Well, the latest news coming out of Nepal is that 39 Australians are missing after those devastating mudslides and those floods. And there is a threat that there could be more flooding on the way. Now, the government is sending staff to the region to support Australians affected by the disaster. They're also sending food, emergency shelter and medical support. Now, this is Foreign Affairs Minister Penny Wong. She was speaking on ABC News Breakfast this morning.
11: We are urgently working to confirm their whereabouts. We are working to mobilise more resources into Nepal, into the area, and we have announced humanitarian assistance for the region. In terms of the 39, that obviously is an increase from yesterday. We are still seeking to gain information about any Australians in the area and to ascertain their whereabouts and confirm their well-being. This is a very distressing time for the families and friends of those who are missing. We are still working to gain the specific information on each of the 39 Australians who are missing, and we will communicate that to families, to the next of kin, as soon as we are able.
1: Now, what we can tell you right now is the Premier has confirmed that there are no West Australians amongst that list of 39 Australians that are missing. But obviously we are so, so worried about everybody that's been impacted by this, including Silas Lamichain. Now, he is a Perth-based Nepali man and he's from one of the most affected areas of those floods, and he's with me now. Good morning, and thank you so much for talking to me under such difficult circumstances.
13: Thank you very much for having me and giving me time to share the information that I have regarding my village there.
1: Please tell us, so where are you from, and do you still have relatives there?
13: Yeah, I am specifically from Petravati. It's a small village near the bank of the river that has been hit by the flood. Yes, I had some relatives there who are still missing, but now they are whoever have survived the devastation, they are in safe place right now.
1: So what can you tell us? Have you been able to speak to relatives there?
13: Yes, I did. Actually, this morning I had a chance to speak with the mayor of the village, and he is very devastated because in the river from my village till the border of Tibet, There were around 10 hydropowers. So all the staffs in those hydropowers are missing. It was the main area where we import our products from China. So there are so many container truck drivers, so many government officials, so many villages. And also, this is the route that leads people from Kathmandu to Tibet, which leads to Mount Kailas. This is the touristic destination. So thousands of pilgrims are missing. It also leads to the holy place called Gosai Kunda. And today is the day. Normally people go, Hindu people go to Gosai Kunda. So many pilgrims are missing as well. So the number of people who are missing, it's still unknown.
1: Oh, including your family, members of your family as well. Can you give us an understanding of how they're trying to search for people and how well equipped they are?
13: As per the information, again, from my mayor this morning, government is using few helicopters to search for the survived people now, because they are not looking into the death bodies. People, the first thing is to get the people, for example, whoever have run away from the devastation, they are not in the village. So the first priority is to settle them down. And I think the second priority will be to identify the death bodies. In my village, as per my mayor, there are hundreds of dead bodies in the deserted area by the river. So it's very difficult to get them out from the deserted area.
1: And did they talk about their needs when it comes to food, emergency shelter, medical support? Obviously, our government and governments right across the world are sending assistance. Did they tell you about what they need right now?
13: Yes. What they're doing is they are, I think, hundreds of people taking sheltering in nearby village schools, because schools got big area. They have. It's very difficult for now, because the villagers are helping as of now, and the government, I think they're trying to bring the necessary equipments. But I, as per the mayor, they haven't seen any good resources that have been deployed by the government, because especially in this district, the main bridge that connects it with Kathmandu has been broken, so it's not possible to get the equipment by the land. So I think a helicopter is one and only thing that can be used to deploy the necessary materials.
1: You talk about those bridges being cut, so that means people are physically isolated. As you said, they're going to need choppers to get in and get them out.
13: Yes.
1: How are you feeling right now, Silas?
13: I'm devastated. I mean, it's difficult to explain how I'm feeling, because I have my cousins swapped away, including his house and my house in the village. Including all the fields that we have been deserted, and my uncle is still missing in somewhere there. I don't know whether we need to have a hope of him coming back or not.
1: And your community here, I mean, and our thoughts are with you, Silas. What a terrible, terrible time for you and your family and everyone affected by this. I imagine your community, as you do in these times of crisis, you get together, try to raise a bit of money, try and get some support over there.
13: Not me. I'm asking people to donate to the Prime Minister Relief Fund in Nepal, so that he can collect some money and do the rescue work, because it's not in the private organization's hand as of now. But the community people, they are calling me and they're helping me morally, so that I can feel relief. Yes, I would like to thank them as well.
1: Absolutely. And I'll tell people, ABC listeners, they can get on board, because we're also going to facilitate some fundraising. Yeah. And I'll give you the details. Good luck, Silas. Thank you so much. Again,
13: thank
1: difficult
13: you very much for having me.
1: My pleasure. Difficult circumstances, but thank you for talking to me. That's Silas Lamichain there. Now, as I said, we are getting on board here at the ABC, and we are supporting the Emergency Action Alliance and has launched the Nepal Flood Disaster Appeal. So we're supporting the charity work in Nepal. If you want to donate, if you can spare anything, I don't care, $1, $5, $10, a couple of hundred, whatever you can afford, because this is going to be a massive humanitarian effort to try and get that country, get that area back to what it was. abc.net.au/gives, abc.net.au/gives. Your donation will help provide food, water, financial support, emergency shelter and aid to all of those people who are in crisis. So if you can help, I'll keep reminding you throughout the show, but we are supporting the Emergency Action Alliance and we have today launched the Nepal Flood Disaster Appeal. Anything you can give would be most welcome, and they need all the help that they can get right now. 28 to 10, Garrett Mundy, hello to you.
12: Hello to you, Nadia. Yes, that is the leading story in our headlines this morning. The Nepalese community in Australia is working with the government to get more aid to the region. Rescuers are searching Himalayan valleys and hillsides after flash flooding struck villages along the border between Nepal and Tibet. The death toll has passed 390 and at least 39 Australians are missing. Dr. Tilak Pokharel from the Australian Nepalese Multicultural Association says he's heartened to see the Nepali and Australian community working together. There are concerns the federal government's efforts to curb the illicit tobacco trade aren't enough. Since 2024, the government has invested more than $365 million to combat the illegal tobacco and e-cigarette market. That includes nearly $157 million in last year's budget to strengthen compliance and enforcement. And Perth will host WWE events for the next 3 years, starting this December. On December the 11th, a Friday night SmackDown event will be held at Perth Arena, followed with the following day,

0: of these things. It's incredible. I was having a giggle when the Premier was saying WWE is coming to WWA.
1: Right. Mm. What's the other W in WA for?
0: I don't know. Western Australia?
1: Western Australia.
0: We're quite parochial here, aren't we? People are being very kind. There's some people who are up very, very early this morning that saw me make an appearance on ABC News Breakfast. But it's been great. James and Emma and Nate, Byrne and the team have been broadcasting.
1: I missed you.
0: I was on at 4:35 a.m.
1: I was
0: at King's Park with Nate Byrne.
1: I was busy working through a lot of radio stories getting prepared.
0: Okay, 4:35.
1: I did see other people at that time. I must have just looked away for a few minutes and there you were.
0: I was there.
1: Okay.
0: Well, other listeners were up early, like Craig. Mm-hmm. Craig sent me and he said, you know, thanks for being such – I did joke and I said to Nate, welcome to the GST capital of the country, the economic powerhouse of the nation. And
1: the lifting side.
0: We're the heavy lifters here, I said, and we're talking about, you know, all sorts of issues. And I did say that a lot of East Coasters do come to WA to take up high-paying mining jobs.
1: They do.
0: Thank you for News Breakfast for having me. And thank you for the people that came and watched Gibbo and I chat for a couple of hours yesterday about 35 years. I gave a few secrets away, which I wasn't expecting Gibbo to share, but he did. Anywho.
1: I'm sure you got some more to keep for later, when you celebrate 50 years.
0: Do you know that my first boss told me to take up smoking so that it would deepen my voice?
1: That's good advice, isn't it?
0: Yeah. 35 years ago.
1: I hope you backed him.
0: Well, I talk like this now, and I used to talk like that. No. All right, let's get on with this.
1: Yeah, we should, Nada, we should.
0: Newsbeats.
1: With a name like Mitsopoulos, you strike me as a tomato lover.
0: Love tomatoes.
1: I love a good tomato too.
0: Yeah, like a semi-dried tomato.
1: Okay.
0: Yeah, I'm a tomato fan, yeah. Yes.
1: Researchers in Queensland say that they've discovered that using household waste to grow your tomatoes makes them just that little bit sweeter.
0: Oh.
1: You like a sweeter tomato?
0: Don't mind.
1: Yeah. They say that their study found that enhanced flavour and aroma comes in your tomatoes when you use FOGO compost, food organics and garden organics, a common topic here. Just makes
0: big topic in Secret Harbour.
1: It is. So what does that mean? Because I like my tomatoes just neat with a bit of salt. So how sweet should they be if I want to put salt?
0: If you give them a little bit of a roast, they'll get a bit sweeter.
1: Yeah. So
0: and what you can do when you're doing like salads and that, half roasted, half fresh. That's a nice little flavour bomb right there.
1: All right. So sweet tomatoes, fine. So that leads it to today. I just thought, being a Friday, little sweet songs.
0: Sweet songs.
1: Sweet songs, no. Just a sweet song for a Friday.
0: How are we interpreting that?
1: The listener can interpret it any way he or she wants.
0: I'm a bit confused. Okay.
1: I will happily accept any explanation or interpretation.
0: All right.
1: A sweet song. Maybe it's a song that you think is sweet, a song that contains the word sweet, a song about sweet things. I don't mind.
0: Go your own way, as Fleetwood Mac would say. Sweet songs.
2: 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Finance.
0: Charles Johnson's from RM Capital. How's the market, Charles? Hello to you.
3: Yes, go Nadia. Yeah, no, look, our market's pretty strong today, so it's quite a decent lead from the US. That was up broadly about 1%, and our ASX 200 is up 26 points, or 0.3% to 9,064. The best sectors today, we've got the IT stocks up 4.6% with a couple of standouts there. We've got Zero Limited up 8% and also Block Incorporated up 3.1%. Our financials are also pretty good, up 0.5%, gold up 0.5%, and the weaker sectors, we've got real estate trusts, they're down about 0.7% as people start fretting about the chances of interest rates going up, and the food stocks are quite weak, they're down 0.9% today. A few other movers. We've got a real estate group up 2.5%. We've got ResMed up 1%. Santos up 0.6%. CBA is the best of the banks. They're up 0.85% today. Weak stocks. We've got Linus down 1.3%. Woolies down 1.6%. Gold down 1.4%. And CSL is down 0.9%. The gold commodity, 4,592, Aussie term, 6,378, iron ore, $95.60, Brent is trading about $87.80, And that's pretty

0: much all I've got to say. Oh, other than we've got the Aussie dollar, that's on a tear at the moment. So that's 72 cents. And we're going to get a bit of a lead out of the US because we've got the Jackson Hole Economic Summit going on over there. And hopefully we'll get a bit of colour about how the Fed is going to deal with their stickling inflation and what they're going to do with interest rates and debt.
1: Splendid work as always, Charles Johnson from RM Capital, and enjoy your weekend.
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1: Now, what will the weekend weather bring? Ange Prasad, tell us.
3: Hi there, Nadia. Well, we've had all this wonderful rain across southern WA in the last couple of days. The trough's moved east and it's settled over the Goldfields and Eucla. We've still got a persistent southeasterly flow across much of the southwest land division. And although the sun has come out along the west coast, it's still a bit grey across the remainder of the southwest land division, and there are lingering showers generally on the light side. Today, we'll see continued thunderstorm activity across the eastern parts of the southwest land division, through the Goldfields, south interior and the Eucla. And there's also a chance of severe thunderstorms further east. So this continued thunderstorm activity will maintain moderate falls through these areas I have mentioned. That remaining cloud cover means that daytime temperatures today through much of the southwest land division will be cool to mild, sort of in the mid to high teens. Elsewhere across the state, we've got a patchy cloud band that extends into the western parts of the Kimberley through the Pilbara. So maybe one or two light falls in this area, but generally warm. I'm not expecting any significant changes across the weekend. Across the north of the state, just that warm weather continuing with that cloud band contracting south. Across southern WA, though, the Goldfields trough actually moves back westwards to lie near the west coast by Sunday. So we'll see a warming trend return across the southwest land region for the weekend. And those showers I have mentioned should continue. They really don't clear until the next front arrives on Monday. For Perth, the sun has come out, so mostly sunny conditions today, top of 21, getting to a top of 22 after an overnight minimum of 8 on Saturday. There's a slight chance of a shower tomorrow as that trough further inland moves closer to Perth. And then quite a warm day on Sunday, getting to a top of 25 after an overnight minimum of 10, Nadia.
1: Well, that sounds rather lovely. Ange Prasad, thank you. And I hope for those listening in the regional areas, particularly those farmers, I hope you got the rain you needed. I just want to clarify too, just regarding the Premier's media conference and when he was asked about whether any West Australians are missing in Nepal, he's saying they haven't had any update on where the Australians are from. So he's saying that had no update on the Australians overseas. So we'll just bear that in mind. I just want to make sure that we're accurate on that point. So 18 minutes to 10 on 102.5 ABC Perth and WA. Mitch Turner coming in to talk sport. He's going to tell us about this nonsense that is wild card, wild round. Stupid. I don't like it. It's rewarding mediocrity. Mitch Turner, if you're listening, and you can tell me whether you agree or disagree. Some music, though, to get us into the weekend. Let's get things cranking.

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1: Hello, Mitch Turner. Good morning. Welcome back.
2: Hello, Nadia. Great to be back.
1: How are you? What's going on?
2: You know what? I've actually got exciting news.
1: What?
2: I've got some friends that just had a baby, literally, like in the last, you know, few days. And I only just got the message. So I'm not sure who they've shared it with, but big ABC listener. So I actually think I know who the youngest ABC listener is.
1: Can we have a name?
2: Lily is the little baby. And I just got told literally 10, 15 minutes ago, I got a message from my friend who listens to this program all the time. So I actually think Lily is the youngest ABC listener, certainly the youngest listener of the Mornings program, because they're in the country and they live on a farm, Lily's parents, and amazing that Lily is probably the youngest ABC listener, because I guarantee that radio will still be on fair often in a fair amount of the time the radio will be on.
1: Welcome aboard, Lily. Welcome to the world, and to Lily's parents, congratulations. Sleep is overrated.
2: Farmer.
1: That's my advice to you. Sleep, yeah, they don't sleep anyway.
2: Correct.
1: Enjoy. What a beautiful time. But you'll get sleep for the next 12 months, but that's okay. It'll be worth it.
2: I thought I'd start Friday on a good note and
1: beautiful.
2: Give a shout out to who I think is the youngest ABC listener we have right now that I know of and the youngest Mornings show.
1: Do you know what? For the rest of the show, if you've got good news to share, share it with us. You can give us a call on 1300 221 0025. Whether you want to tell Mitch and me now, you can tell me after 10 o'clock. Let's share some good news.
2: We're getting near that time, aren't we, where we're just kind of, we're going okay, but then everyone, I think, starts to kind of limp towards Christmas and the holiday period. We're almost there, you know, we're late August, right at the end. There is that little lull just before December where everyone kind of goes, oh, gee, just got to get through. And it was a bit like that in the footy season, but tonight we obviously have the wild card round starting.
1: The nonsense. So, that is, it's stupid.
2: But
1: it rewards mediocrity. That's my take.
2: I agree. Look, I agree. I'm not a fan of the top 10 system. For those who want a bit of an explainer, so we previously had a top 8 system where the teams 1-4 and the AFL ladder at the end of the year would have a week off while the teams 5-8 played each other. For the chance to kind of go ahead and play they didn't have the week off, but the 1v4 played each other, 5v8 played each other, and it was, you know, basically a wild card already with the teams from 5-8. If you won in the top 4, you got a week off, so on and so forth. So I think we're fairly familiar, a lot of people, with the top 8 system. This year they moved to a top 10. So now the top 6 teams actually have a week off in the first week of finals. And teams 7-10, which are the wild card teams, they basically play off. If you want to think of it this way, they're playing off for a spot at 7 and 8. So they're playing off to see who are the last two teams that make up the top 8. So from next week, the top 8 looks like it would normally look and has looked for a long, long time. But this week, teams 7-10. So we get 2 extra teams in the finals. Now, the AFL's their rationale around this was that we have more games of consequence towards the back end of the year, because teams that previously couldn't make the 8, and you know, mathematically we just can't get there, they could potentially make the 10. So it kept them alive in the season for longer. It kept their fans more engaged for longer, more storylines for longer, and just more games of consequence at the end.
1: More money for the AFL.
2: Essentially, what you've just said, Nadia, is bang on. It is a money-making thing, and it's a money-making business, not for profit, of course, the AFL, but is a money-making business. Yes, they abide by those special set of tax laws. Collingwood finished 9th, Carlton finished 10th. So those are the two teams that would have previously just missed out, but they are playing. So tonight we get the first wild card game, which is the Bulldogs and the Pies. Now, the Pies are a little walking wounded. They're missing a few players. Scott Pendlebury injured, and there are reports that the game's record holder may have played his last game of football because he's had a few injuries mounting up. He's no guarantee for next year, and his great mate and longtime teammate, Steele Sidebottom, has already retired. But they do get Patrick Lipinski and Isaac Quayner back in, of course. Coverage from 4:30, led by Corbin Middlemass, as it always is on a Friday. And Tim English, the West Aussie out of South Freo Football Club, he is back in for the Dogs, which is a huge in. So nice battle on the ruck, just a little West Australian flavour of Tim English v Darcy Cameron, which is really, really cool to see. But I will be glued to that. And then tomorrow is Melbourne v Carlton, which will be a cracker at the MCG as well. But I'm going to watch. Do I agree they're there? they should be there? No, it's a bit like bringing some events to WA sometimes. Like, are they great events? Yes. Should we pay the money? No. That's a topic we can talk about in a moment.
1: We will. Just on wildcard, John reckons it's a farce. He says it's just about trying to get Victorian teams to play finals to get the crowds.
2: Yeah.
1: And extend the finals to increase income. Ron says, I can't think of anything better than 10th placed Carlton knocking out Frio in a couple of weeks. Bring it on, Ron. Budgie's view, I like the wild card round. It gives teams which have got better in the second half of the season a chance to take that momentum into the finals. Carlton, and also fills the gap of no footy for the week before finals, says Budgie. I don't mind having a weekend off though, Budgie. It's exhausting being a Dockers supporter.
2: Well, they did have the pre-finals bye they brought in.
1: Which we would have had.
2: So
1: anyway.
2: Now this kind of gives that to the top six teams that have earned the week off. I will say, I said this when they made the announcement, I'm not comfortable with 10 out of 18 teams making the finals. Like, you can't have more than half your teams making the postseason in the finals period.
1: I agree.
2: As you said earlier, and I agree with the statement, it is rewarding mediocrity a little bit. We want to reward the good teams. It's supposed to be a privilege and a sign of success to make the finals. If you're not in the top half of the teams, you shouldn't be there.
1: And Jack goes, oh, well, who won round 24 against the Dockers? If the Blues are mediocre, what does that make Freo? Also, Rans?
2: No,
1: we're on top of the ladder, Jack, and it's a whole season. It's not one game.
2: They finished in a mediocre position.
1: Correct.
2: They finished in 10th.
1: Based on their entire season, not one game.
2: Are they arguably, one of, if not the most informed team in the competition? Absolutely they are. But by the way, Freo had nothing to play for. So they took the foot off the brake and foot off the gas.
1: If
2: you think they didn't take their foot off the pedal,
1: yes, they did.
2: Have another look. Listen to Justin Longmuir in his post-match press conference where he said, 5-10% off the edge. Do they see Cox get injured and go, maybe look back? They took the foot off.
1: Yes, they did.
2: And we'll talk about the Dockers in just a second.
1: Now, Sue's got a question for you. G'day, Sue.
3: G'day. G'day, Sue.
1: Hello, Sue. What did you want to say? You're on the radio now, Sue.
3: I just want to know, why don't they play everybody twice?
1: Why doesn't everyone?
3: Do
1: no, they don't each play each other twice. Why?
2: Well, money for one. They want derbies to be played twice and rivalry games to be played twice. If everyone played each other twice, we'd have way too long a season. If everyone played each other once, it would be far too short a season for the AFL's liking. Because if the Dockers only played the Eagles once, then whose home game is it? And, the other team's going to complain that they don't get the benefits of having a home derby and they have to wait every 2 years to get that. The AFL want Carlton and Collingwood to play once. So the fairest way to do the fixture is actually to play each other once. But because they want to make a little more money, they've got to play a few more teams twice and they want more games. So you have to play, some teams twice, some teams once. It's not the fairest way to do the fixture, but it is the way the fixture works.
1: Now, Jason's saying, where did the West Australians finish on the ladder? Well, Dockers were first and Eagles were 16th.
2: Yes.
1: So, Jason, there you go. Thank you, Sue. Hope that answers your question. All right, let's look at the Dockers. A bit of news coming out of the club.
2: Yes. So, big qualifying final next Thursday, which I heard you say before, sold out, which is no surprise. So, against the Hawks next Thursday, everyone's very, very excited and it's... You know what? It is probably trickled into the football club who just probably about half an hour ago announced a trio of re-signings. So Toby Wan out of South Frio, very, very impressive young player who found himself in the squad a couple of times late in the year. And I think if that was earlier in the year, he may have debuted. Very, very impressive midfielder. Oscar McDonald signed a one-year extension. Who's had really good form. And, there was talk maybe the Eagles should come to try and poach him, but he is... signed on for another year, Oscar McDonald, and he'll play in the finals, especially with Brennan Cox injured. He's playing a very big role. So a one-year extension for Oscar McDonald, who has earned that. He's been a journeyman at Melbourne and Carlton. And the last one I think will make everyone very excited. Isaiah Dudley, Nadia.
1: Yes.
2: Dudley, who, what a story. Signed with the Dockers last year on the eve of the season. He signed the weekend of the Indigenous All-Stars game, which is just another kind of cool thing for him to have so many Indigenous footballers in town as well. And they were kind of having lunches together and, the two clubs were, well, not two clubs, the two groups were melding with each other. And it was nice that he kind of got to share that Isaiah Dudley with, some of the other Indigenous players in the competition and his new Freo teammates. But he's played 23 games this year, kicked 28 goals. A two-year extension for him is absolutely worthy. He's played really good football. He's a fan favourite. He's always smiling. He does the hard stuff. He finishes off with style. Really good news. They will say, though, farewell to a fan favourite at the end of the final series, whenever that may be. Sam Switkowski
1: is
2: retiring. Yeah, so
1: I've loved watching him play, but I kind of get it. He's, you know, got a baby on the way and the body's had a bit of a battering. He's had a few concussions, I think.
2: He's had some back injuries.
1: He's thought, you know, it's been good and let's not risk anything else. Good on him.
2: Yeah, he'll turn 30 soon. Him and his partner, Savannah, I think are going to relocate over east.
1: Back to Melbourne, I think, isn't it?
2: So pick 73 in 2017. So to get 127 really good games out of Sam Switkowski. He's been in the leadership group for a number of years. He's a big, really popular player amongst the players, does the hard stuff that doesn't always get noticed. And I'll tell you what, they're going to miss him, but maybe he sees people like Isaiah Dudley coming through and he thinks, you know what, the club's in good hands and I can step away and do that.
1: And I reckon when you know the time is right, the time is right. You know, some people keep going and keep going and it doesn't end. I think ending on a high is a great way. And hopefully, Switter, we can get a premiership medal on your neck before you go. Helen says, Nadia, wondering if your beloved Dockers finished 10th, perhaps because they had lots of injuries that cost them games, or if your draw had been one of the harder ones, do you still share the same opinion of rewarding mediocrity?
2: Yeah.
1: If the season throws you what the season throws you. And if you're 10th, you're 10th, you're not in. I'm a top eight person, always have been. And we've missed out plenty of times, Helen. And I have no problem with that. I think that's the way it should be. WWE is coming to Perth.
2: It is. Quickly before I do that, I'm just going to quickly mention Harley Reid, who, for those who missed it, he had his ban upheld at the Tribunal on Wednesday. So Eagles fans, I hate to, if you didn't hear the news, I hate to be the bearer of that. He'll miss their first two games next year. So no Harley Reid for the first two games. Liam Baker missed the first one this year. Harley Reid for a dangerous tackle on Jai Newcombe will miss the first two games. Not a lot of other news out of the Eagles right now, but that's not great.
1: I noticed AFL fined Geelong $140,000 for failing to lodge a concussion waiver.
2: Yeah, so 140, it was really 100, but there was 40 from a suspended action as well. So, you know, get in trouble again. So they've been whacked with 140. It was really 100 for the Jake Colajasny contract where he signed the waiver, waiving array. Basically saying he won't sue if he has CTE or concussion issues down the track. I still think it was more he won't sue the club, but hey, I'm going to sue the AFL. I thought it was a bit sneaky like that from Jake Colajasny. I don't know if he actually gave away his rights to protect himself. I think he just said, I won't sue you, which is a bit dodgy. AFLW very quickly, the Eagles play Adelaide tomorrow and the Dockers play Carlton the following day. And the Waffle will be calling it Claremont v Perth on Saturday. We won't call that, but Sunday, South Freo v East Perth, myself, Akash, Chris Waterman and Shane Nelson on the call.
1: Come on, the Demons. We didn't get to talk about WWE, but we can do that after 10.
2: We can.
1: Bye-bye.
2: Bye.
1: That was Mitch Turner. And look, WWE, as he points out, Mitch went and had a look at a previous media release and he said that last two WWE events held in Perth delivered $58 million in economic activity for the state, according to the government. But the Premier's not revealing how much the government's put into this new three-year deal. So whether it's worth it, I don't know. After 10, crossing times for pedestrians at traffic lights, are they too short for you to get across those busy roads? Are crosswalks too quick? You let me know on 1300 221 025, because there is a councillor at City of Stirling who thinks they are, and she will tell you why next. Time for the news. It's 10 o'clock.
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0: Good morning, this is ABC News. I'm Garrett Mundy. WA Labor and One Nation are trading barbs over campaign tactics the day before the Secret Harbour by-election. State political reporter Kian Burke explains.
1: One Nation's complained to the Electoral Commission about orange flyers Labor's been distributing with panels voters can scratch off to reveal criticisms of Pauline Hanson. One Nation's WA leader Rod Caddy says it's deceptive.
2: It's all in orange, it's got our logo on the front, it's a picture of Pauline. You're trying to deceive people.
1: But Premier Roger Cook has argued the flyers are above board.
3: They're fully authorised. They meet all the requirements of the law, and what they do is tell the truth.
1: Labor's also complained to the Electoral Commission about One Nation handing out hats at pre-polling, which Mr Caddy says is being done within the rules.
0: WA Premier Roger Cook says the risk to the wider community from a case of diphtheria in Perth remains very low. The Department of Health has confirmed a severe case of respiratory diphtheria has been recorded in a child in the metropolitan area. The department says public health is undertaking contact tracing, vaccinating high-risk contacts and providing support to a school in Perth's northeast. Mr Cook says it's a developing situation.
3: Diphtheria normally spreads through close but prolonged contact, and the risk of the risk to the broader community remains very low. But communications have now been sent to the parents and the wider school community.
0: Doctors are warning about the risks of a black market weight loss peptide amid concerning test results. Here's National Health Equity reporter Caitlin Gribben.
4: As part of an ongoing investigation, the ABC and the University of Queensland tested three vials of counterfeit retatrutide. It's an unapproved weight loss peptide that's not for human use, being spruiked widely on social media. Doctors say the results of the testing show knockoff retatrutide poses a serious risk, including of liver failure. Two of the vials had significantly higher concentrations of the peptide than the label indicated, increasing the danger of consumer overdose.
0: Nepali Australians say they're struggling to come to terms with news of the devastating flash flooding in the Himalayan border region. The search for survivors continues for a second night in Nepal and Tibet, where more than 390 people have died. 39 Australians are among the missing. The federal government has announced a $5 million assistance package for affected communities. Dr. Tilak Pokharol from the Australian and Nepalese Multicultural Association says the community is trying to get in contact with loved ones back home.
5: Some of them have lost their very close ones. Some of them have lost their friends and some of them have lost their properties. So everyone is devastated and they are equally thankful for the communities and volunteers who are helping them.
0: The US President Donald Trump has signed an executive order renaming the Lake of Ontario to the Lake of America on US maps amid a fierce trade dispute with Canada. The BBC's Jake Horton reports from Washington, D.C.
6: The lake sits on the border of Canada and the US, and the president has been threatening to change its name following an escalating trade war between the two countries. He made the announcement in the Oval Office saying it would be effective immediately, and he told reporters Canada is the worst to deal with on trade. There is a US government agency which typically oversees the use of geographic names by the federal government. Even if the name change is formally adopted in the US, other countries would not be required to adopt it. The president's latest order is reminiscent of his move last year to rename the Gulf of Mexico to the Gulf of America.
0: Perth will host WWE events for the next 3 years, starting this December. On December the 11th, a Friday night SmackDown event will be held at Perth Arena, with the following day hosting an event titled WrestlePalooza. On December the 14th, the company's flagship television program Raw will also take place at the venue. Premier Roger Cook says it's an exclusive opportunity for the state to experience the WWE and will provide a tourism boost for Perth. More than 90,000 fans are expected to fill the MCG tonight for the first of two AFL wildcard games this weekend. The Western Bulldogs host Collingwood tonight before Melbourne takes on Carlton tomorrow night. The Bulldogs head into the game off the back of a 21-point win over Melbourne, while the Magpies have won just one of their past four games. WA's weather: showers with a chance of thunderstorms over eastern parts of the central wheat belt, far southeast Gascoyne, southeast coastal and goldfields. The chance of a shower over the southwest Kimberley and north interior. Light showers and drizzle over remaining central and eastern parts of the southwest land division. For Perth, a partly cloudy day, southeasterly winds 20 to 30 kilometres an hour and a forecast top of 21 degrees. Right now in Perth, it's 15 degrees. 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
13: We are almost at the end of the working week. Well, me, one more hour and then I am done for the weekend. And boy, oh boy, it's been a busy week, but a good one. And thank you for being part of the show as always, because it's about you and the issues that matter to you. And this is something that matters to people. At crossing times for pedestrians at traffic lights, are they too short? Are you able to get across in the time that you've been given? Tell me on 1300 221 025. We could probably talk a little bit about life as a pedestrian, because there's a councillor at the City of Stirling who thinks they are, and that you need a little bit more time to get across. And she's going to tell you what she wants Main Roads to do in regards to a major road in her area. But if you've got these issues, this might be the day that I raise a pedestrian issue. I've been holding off because I know I'm going to offend people. But it's something that's been bothering me and caused me some anxious moments when I've been driving on the road. So I might get to that. A couple of other things. If you've got some good news to share, share it, because sometimes we forget about the good news in the world. There's a lot of bad news around at the moment, that's for sure. So if you've got some good news to share, like a beautiful Lily who's come into the world and her parents are very proud, and Lily's listening to the ABC right now. I know, because her parents messaged. So congratulations, and Lily, welcome to the ABC family. I hope you're going to be a long lifetime listener. You can share some good news. We'd love that. And I will touch on something that Gibbo touched on this morning, and we were talking about this during our chat at Edith Cowan University yesterday, and that is bad advice that your boss gave you. Because my first boss told me to take up smoking so that it would deepen my voice. It might have worked.
12: 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Symptoms may include wearing purple, studying the ladder, and saying "we" when discussing team selection. Join Oliver Peterson as ABC Perth gets on the Freo bandwagon. Text bandwagon to 0437 22 1025 to get all the details and get on board. 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
13: If you want to get on board and get onto the Freo bandwagon and walk with Ollie from the ABC studios to the game at Perth Stadium on Thursday, we'd love to have you on board. I'm going to meet up with him at the Matagarrett Bridge. I'm already on the wagon, but I'm just going to be there to celebrate what is just a great sporting event. And, you know, we've been a bit starved of success, so my anxiety levels are going to go up a fair bit. 8 minutes past 10 on 102.5 ABC Perth, and it's lovely to be with you. Well, if you walk down to the shops or down to the park, the beach, the river, whatever it is, if you have to cross a major road, have you noticed how much time the green man gives you? And does it seem a little bit short? Or it might be that you're just getting slower. But do you feel you've got enough time to get across the road? 1300 221 025 is the number. Because Elizabeth Ree, who is a City of Stirling councillor, has some concerns about this. And she thinks pedestrians need more time to cross the road, particularly busy Scarborough Beach Road. Elizabeth, good morning. And is this something you're getting complaints about?
14: Good morning, Nadia. Thank you for your call. Yes, it is. More and more, we're trying to encourage more and more people to walk to the shops, to activate their own little body walking to the shops, especially with this terrible cold weather. So we're just saying that you've got to get out there. And then they were saying to me, oh, but, you know, it's so fast, the green man, that we can't even get across the road. And I walk up to across Scarborough Beach Road a lot. I live in Woodland, so to go to the shops. And I found that when I started to get complaints, I was looking at it more, and you can't even get across the road, not even halfway, and the green man turns to red. So
13: have you worked out how much time do you get, do you know?
14: I don't know how much time you officially get, but to me, I think I worked it out to be about 15 seconds or less, depending, because they vary as well, which is also interesting. But with the busiest one, which is on League Street and Scarborough Beach Road, is where people go get off a bus to go over to the pitches, where we've got a big retirement village there. People go, we've got schools. That's a really busy intersection, which also makes it dangerous because of the build-up of park cars going to Stevenson. People are rushing through the lights, so people are trying to run across. And it doesn't even give you time really to run across sometimes because it turns to green. And once people see green red, they get frightened and then they start to run. And, of course, being elderly or people or trying to get – I've seen people get caught there in their gophers, and especially people on walkers, which, you know, they've got to go up and down the curves and then it's uneven, and trying to get across is very dangerous. And I've stood there and helped people go while trying to stop the cars from getting on top of us.
13: So what would you like Main Roads to do?
14: I think Main Roads, to be practical, maybe they should walk with their mothers or somebody across the road and realise you've got to be able to get from A to B on green, and then allow the red to for falls or hesitations, etc. I mean, you know, the safety of people walking across the road should be a great priority.
13: And I guess it depends on the number of lanes, because you're talking about Scarborough Beach Road, super busy, dual carriageway. Well, it's two lanes each way. That's your main concern at the moment. Is that right?
14: Yeah, it's four lanes, and there's 10 lots of traffic lights between Scarborough and Stevenson. So there is quite a few lights in which I know as a driver they might be tempted to go faster and that, because it does drive people nuts a bit. But from a pedestrian point of view, and from children and high school children, where we want them to walk more rather than on their phones, I think we've got to make it a little bit more friendlier. So
13: have you spoken to Main Roads about this? Have you actually raised this issue with them yet?
14: I tried to ring the Main Roads number and talk to a lady, but she didn't quite know which section to put me through to. That sort of went nowhere.
13: So, I mean, and I've got a lot of people that are calling in and texting in, and I'm going to get to some of those calls in a moment, but they agree with you saying, yes, those walk signals are too short. They're not long enough for us to get across the road. Could it also be, as you pointed out, there are a lot of elderly people, so they're slower?
14: Well, they can be, but yeah. I think these days when you look at what happens to people, I think it's over 74 now, 60% of people injuries are caused by falls, not intentionally, but just worried trying to go faster, not being to hang on to something, and there is nothing to hang on to, you know, those sort of things. And it's becoming more unsafe for them in some ways with their walkers and their walking sticks to try to hurry.
13: So they need – so that just, again, a couple of people just saying, so what is the solution, the best solution here in your view?
14: Well, as I said, I think it's just to increase the timing. It's a timing issue. I think that's the bottom line. It's a timing issue. Give people the confidence to know that they haven't got to rush from one side to another. Especially – I watched a lady with a pram and two little kids. And, I mean, you know, she was trying to, you know, control kids, you know, as well, told them to hold on to the pram. And it went red. And as soon as it went red, the kids started to run. And she's got the pram, and it's dreadful.
13: Yeah, and on that point, I've got to say, you shouldn't, once it's flashing red, it's saying no more pedestrians and just allowing the rest to cross. So I think if it's flashing red, you probably shouldn't be going on the road. Elizabeth Ree, thank you for this. Good to talk to you. She's a councillor at the City of Stirling, and she's certainly struck a chord with quite a few of you. 1300 221 0025. Give me a call. Do you think something needs to happen here, John?
7: Well, yeah, I do. They have to have the traffic lights that they've got in the city, like the Hay Street Mall and that, where time's down what you've got left. And also, those lights that go green and the flashing red man, when the red man flashes, the light turns to green, but there's a sign on the traffic control lights in the Socialist Republic of Rockingham saying you must give way to pedestrians.
13: But so once the light's green, they go.
7: They toot you, because I stand in front of them, and when they toot, I stop there. But anyway, having said that, it is downright dangerous crossing at those red man lights. I actually only cross when against the lights. When I know it's red, they've got the right of way, and I know how fast or slow I can go. But for anyone with any sort of impediment, one way or the other, they're cooked. They're going to get killed. I'm surprised there aren't more.
13: John, thank you. Do you agree with John? 1300 221 0025. Tell me if you can beat the red man. G'day, Margaret.
15: Oh, hello. Rockingham again. On Council Avenue, between the shopping centre and, of course, there are medical centres and things on the other side of the road, I find that really scary. I could not. I'm an elderly person. I'm 88, and I cannot get across there. I try to avoid it if I can, possibly.
13: There you go. Rockingham's featuring a bit in the news this morning. Margaret, thank you. Tony, where's the problem? Oh, we've just lost Tony. We'll see if we can get him back. I'll go to Mark in the meantime. G'day, Mark.
16: Yeah, g'day, Nance. How are you?
13: Good, mate.
16: That's good. Standing is when the green man comes on, it's safe to start walking. When the red light starts flashing, you haven't got enough time to make it across the intersection.
13: So if you're already on the road,
16: otherwise, if you keep the green light on for the slowest person to make it across the intersection, you're never going to get people stopping.
13: Yeah.
16: You're never going to get pedestrians stopping to wait.
13: Right. So this red flashing red man seems to be the problem, because you're saying if that red light starts, you cannot go in the road. If you're on the road, you finish, but you don't go on the road. And I have seen pedestrians that do try to cross when the red light is flashing, which you shouldn't do. So
16: it's like the yellow light for the traffic lights. It's a precautionary warning that you do not have enough time to make it across the intersection.
13: Yeah, but you know what, Mark? How many people do you see speed up when they see the orange light rather than slow down to try and beat the red?
16: If little grandma starts to speed up, she's going to break her hip.
13: Yeah, no, absolutely. And I'm talking about traffic lights with cars. When it goes orange, people speed up rather than slow down. They think, I'll quickly beat the red. You make a good point there, which brings me. Now, Mary in Mount Lawley says, crossing times are definitely too short. A neighbourhood collective has actually written to Main Roads, our local MP in the city of Vincent, regarding the corner of William and Vincent Street opposite Hyde Park. There is not enough time, combined with drivers ignoring the flashing lights and running red lights. Most neighbours now cross on William Street a bit further down, which is not great either. Lynn, far too short to cross Albany Highway in Gosnells, particularly for seniors. Look, I have many times gone to go and there was people still on the, crossing, and I've had to wait. Nadia, pedestrians start to cross when pedestrian light is green and continue to cross when the light flashes red. The problem is that the drivers don't seem to understand that pedestrians have the right to continue crossing. I've been abused and nearly hit many times. Jollymont has a similar problem, says Wayne. Underwood and Jersey Street, the green man timer only allows you to get to the middle and you've still got two lanes to cross. And I know of a pedestrian getting hit by a turning vehicle right in front of the service station. Have a countdown instead of a flashing red light, says Angelica. My local crosswalk does have a countdown. And as soon as the flashing man starts, everyone starts rushing. So I think you need to let Main Roads know. I'm just going to make sure that Ollie's aware of this too, because he gets a Main Roads spokesperson on every fortnight, I think it is. So maybe we should put this to him and see what he says and whether we'd consider taking it up. I'm going to speak to Ollie about this. And I said to you, this was my opportunity to raise something that's been a bugbear for me for a little while. And Joe, you got it. You said, I know what you're going to say, Nadia. People walking out in the middle of the road on their phones. Spot on. Joe says, pedestrians who don't even look at the oncoming traffic when they step into the road or cross, even though they're facing a red do not walk sign. I'm so there with you. It's not crosswalks. My issue is people are just going across the road, in the middle of the road, not at a crosswalk, and not looking and just assuming that the car's going to magically stop. I get pedestrians have the right of way, but I'm not sure you have the right of way if I'm going down a main road and there's no crosswalk, there's no traffic light, it's just the road, and you step out. It's dangerous, and can you please stop doing it? That's my rant done. That's my rant done. Can you? Has your boss ever given you bad advice? Could you tell me about it? 1300 221 0025.
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13: Or any funny boss stories. I quite like hearing them. 20 past 10. We'll get to those next. Let's go into Mum's playlist on this Friday. A bit of Roy Orbison.

0: Roy Orbison on this Friday, working for the man. Well, not for the next 2 days, I won't be. Now, I want to hear boss stories. Have you ever been given bad advice by your boss? I would love to hear about it. Give me a call, 1300 221025.
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0: 23 past 10 on Crosswalks. Leon, I reckon you've got it. Nadi, we need a green, amber and red light system for crosswalks as well. I think that's probably the answer here. Sarah says, around Fremantle, people think speed humps are pedestrian crossings, despite the sign saying that pedestrians must give way to cars. That's kind of what I'm talking about too, Sarah. I've seen them. Beckenham train station crossing has a number countdown, apparently. Thank you. Nadia, sorry, but people driving recklessly at fast speeds around heavy congested areas where people are walking and crossing, where there's a lot of activity, that is the problem. Yes, but I would also say that you cannot be on your phone and just step out onto the road when you're not at a crosswalk and expect a car to stop for you straight away. And that's what I've seen, and I've been caught out with that before, and it is very scary. Lucy's in Florian. She reckons at City Beach on West Coast Highway there and on Oceanic Drive, you've got to run across to get within the time limit. And yes, we are seniors. Speed limit at lights should be 40k, says Craig. Nadia, traffic lights in Tokyo are amazing. Nobody needs to run for the green man. He's green for ages. Will enough time for oldies with mobility issues to get across with ample time to spare, says Joan Alcamos. So I did not know that that was such an issue, but it clearly is. And thank you for telling me.
5: Perth stories, questions and opinions. The conversations happening across the city. And a place where your voice is heard. Mornings with Nadia Mitsopoulos on 102.5 ABC Perth and across WA.
0: Now, I know a lot of you are asking if we're going to put up our conversation that we had yesterday at Edith Cowan University. I'm not sure. It was recorded, I can tell you that. And I'm going to play a little bit. I'll ask the bosses and see what they want to do about that. But I just want to share one of Gibbo's stories. I loved it because we were asked about, you know, one of the most famous or one of the biggest interviews you did. And Gibbo got the Australian exclusive interview with Jennifer Lopez when she did a concert here. He was working with Channel 7's Today Tonight at the time, and he talked about how that panned out.
6: They said, right, she's playing at Perth Arena. You can come in, you can film the first two songs of the concert. So you've got her pictures of her on stage. Then you've got to put your camera down. She'll do the rest of the concert. She'll meet you backstage for the interview. This is like on a Tuesday night. I'm like, yeah, okay, that's cool. Yeah. Wait for it. So then there's the rest of the concert, which goes on and on and on and on. And J-Lo does a concert. Like, she moves, she dances. It's really full on. We're getting to the end. They go, you can take your camera gear backstage and get set up for the interview. I'm like, yeah, cool. This is going to be great. We're waiting. We're waiting. We're waiting. So, of course, after a concert like that, J-Lo needs a shower.
7: Yeah, she'd be absolutely.
6: Then J-Lo needs her team of people to come in for hair and makeup and everything else to sit down and do a TV interview. We've set up at the back with the crew. Her team of people come by to check the camera shot, check the angles, check the lighting. And I get all of that. Her image is part of who she is. That's totally fine. That's just part of the deal. So we're waiting, we're waiting, we're waiting. Man, this is a school night. This is midweek. We've got to get this story. I'm thinking, I'm falling asleep out the back. 2 a.m. J-Lo appears, ready to go, with her hair and makeup and everything done, and sits down, cameras, lights blaring everywhere just the way they want it. Sits down, I'm literally falling asleep, going, nice to meet you. I look at this woman and I'm like, I think we're about the same age. I look like I could be your father. Like, she's beautiful. There's not a light on her face. I'm sitting there doing this interview. She was as sweet as anything. Then she went, okay, then see you later, and left. And we're done. Yeah. I'm like, Okay, but I still say meeting J-Lo and doing an interview with her and getting this big, a real exclusive was kind of fun.
0: Oh, it was super fun. That was Gibbo. We had such a great time yesterday, and thank you for those of you who made the effort to come along and have a listen and ask some questions. And we really enjoyed sharing our 35 years in the media with some funny stories, a few little secrets that were revealed. I was talking about how my first job, full-time job as a journo at GWN, I called the boss every day for about 7 or 8 days. Every day, have I got the job? Have I got the job? Have I got the job? And in the end, he just said, I'm sick of you calling. You've got the job. That boss, well, have a listen to this.
2: This is the same person who said to me after a couple of months, your voice is a bit high. You might want to consider taking up smoking just to lower your voice.
4: Okay, so kids, back in the day...
2: I was just going to say, every now and again at uni, I might have dabbled in a little bit of smoking.
4: Things have changed a little bit.
0: Mum will be turning in her grave at that admission. But he did, and interestingly, I had a text message from a former colleague who said to me, Nadia, the same boss said the same thing to me. Oh, my gosh. Bad advice by your boss. Sheila, what have you got for me?
8: Yes, I was a student midwife many years ago when the senior midwife insisted that I give a patient who had already had 7 children an enema, despite her telling her that she was about to deliver the baby. So I duly gave the enema, and unfortunately the baby was delivered down the toilet.
0: Stop it. Please tell me the baby was okay.
8: It was okay because I was there at the time and caught it before it hit the water.
0: Sorry, Sheila. So just to be clear, mum is sitting on the toilet, baby arrives in the toilet.
8: That's right. That's right.
0: Oh, Sheila, please.
8: As I say, the midwife was a spinster and had never had a child, and this mother had 7 previously. And, of course, the spinster midwife thought she knew better.
0: Did you turn to your boss and say, I told you so?
8: Not in those days you didn't.
0: Hey, what a great story, Sheila. That is brilliant. That is brilliant. If your boss has ever given you bad advice, I'd like to know if PK's got a story to share. 1300 221 0025. Nadia, my boss took me out for coffee and tried to convince me to resign. No. Ha, ha, ha. She no longer works there, and I suspect you've still got your job. It's a hard one to... any bad advice? No names. We're not doing names. Not doing names? Got one?
9: No, I don't.
0: Oh, Garrett.
9: No.
0: Okay. If you think of one, let me know.
9: I'll email you surreptitiously.
0: Thank you.
9: Sure, move on, Nada. In the news, One Nation has complained to the WA Electoral Commission about flyers being distributed by Labor. The orange pamphlets include the party's logo and a picture of Pauline Hanson. With panels, voters can scratch off to reveal Labor's criticisms of her. One Nation's WA leader Rod Caddies says it's deceptive. Premier Roger Cook says it is within the rules. Nepalese Australians are holding vigils for those affected by the deadly floods in Nepal and Tibet. Authorities in Nepal and China warn new floods in the disaster zone could be imminent, with overflowing lakes threatening to burst. Nepal's tourism board says at least 389 people have died in Nepal, and more than 900 people are still missing, including at least 39 Australians. An Australian golfer, Minwoo Lee, has credited his excellent start at the PGA Tour's season-ending tour championship to a change of equipment. Lee shot an equal tour best round of 62 in Atlanta to lead by 2 shots from Norway's Victor Hovland and Colin Morikawa. Fellow Australian Adam Scott is also in a strong spot, only 4 shots off the lead. More news at 11, Nadia.
0: News Beats. Garrett.
9: Sweet tomatoes. Nadia, study out of Queensland has found growing your tomatoes in Fogo can make them sweeter. The tomatoes they grew in their Fogo mulch?
0: Well, their compost.
9: Yeah.
0: It's their compost.
9: Noticeably sweeter 12 days after harvest.
0: Nice.
9: I didn't realize. Is there a particular length of time you're supposed to eat your tomatoes?
0: I don't know. I don't know.
9: Why didn't they go 13? I don't know.
0: Yeah, good point. Good point. Of course, there'd be scientific evidence here to make the difference between 12 days and 13 days.
9: Many millions have spent on this study, probably.
0: Sure.
9: So we wanted sweet songs, and that could have been songs that you think are sweet, reference the word sweet. are just nice, sweet little songs. I didn't mind whatever it was. And so I've got a whole range here, and you can go through a few.
0: Oh, well, Russell Morris, Sweet Sweet Love.
9: Yes.
0: Sweet Caroline.
9: Yes.
0: Charmaine Wanted My Boy Lollipop. Over to you.
9: Yeah, okay. Someone suggested Dimitrodon by the Double Clicks, their daughter's favourite, outrageously sweet song about a cutest dinosaur. I had a listen to that, and if that's the same one, I didn't like it.
0: I like Donna's suggestion, Candyman by Christina Aguilera. It's a good, fun song that gets you up. It's got that kind of 40s GI type feel to it.
9: She had that sort of big band sort of swagger to her.
0: Yeah, I liked.
9: Please Pay Sweet Things, says Kate in Mandra, by Aussie band Sons of the East.
0: Mm-hmm.
9: You know that one?
0: Nope.
9: Okay. Sweet Jane by Lou Reed, said Greg. And Sweet Child of Mine, says an unnamed.
0: Yeah, I got a bit of bogan in me, so I don't mind that song.
9: Well, that's handy, isn't
0: it? Yeah, yeah, I've got some little bogan bits in there.
9: I think you'll like what I have chosen today.
0: Oh, okay.
9: It's Friday.
0: Yes.
9: Sometimes you just got to have a bit of 80s big band or hair rock, don't you?
0: Yes.
9: Yeah. Sometimes you just need a piece of cherry pie.

0: Shouty, not sweet, says Helen. Trevor reckons that was a good film clip. Mirian, oh dear Garrett, not into your song choice. What have you done to Nadia's fantastic show? Mirian, it's okay. And I should mention, Mirian, thank you. You baked us a beautiful cake yesterday full of cream and raspberries with the candles that said 35 for Gibbo and I. You were so sweet and thank you so much. It was beautiful, by the way. And thank you also so much for the coasters that you've been sending as well. Joe, good morning to you.
1: Good morning, Nadia. Guess what's on afternoons?
0: What?
1: A whole heap of sport.
0: Joe.
1: I'm not lying.
0: What?
1: I'm not lying.
0: You okay? Is this the real Joe Trilling?
1: We're talking to an ocean swimmer, and he's a local, but he started his career off the back of a drunken bet. Never looked back. The oceans that he has traversed and the sea creatures he has encountered are truly remarkable. Also, squash. When's the last time you played a game of squash?
0: Oh, I used to play a lot when I was in high school, actually, in my 20s, but probably not since
1: apparently,
0: I was about 25.
1: We have got an incredible pedigree of champion squash players here, and the best of the best are in town. They've set up a public court, and it is in the most bizarre of locations. So we're going to take you there. And Dr. Sarah Holper, my favourite neurologist, she explores our weird, wonderful and wild bodies. She's told us how to cure hiccups. She's told us why we yawn. Today we're tackling bad breath. What causes it? Why some types are difficult to get rid of and the very strange history surrounding attempts to cure it.
0: Joe, thank you. She'll be with you from 12:30. And you get Andrew Collins from 3 o'clock this afternoon. Donna, hello to you. She goes, oh, yeah, a bit of cherry pie on a Friday morning. Glad you enjoyed, Donna, and hope you have a good day. I've got the panel next. Secret Harbour by-election. Is this one that One Nation is going to take? That seems to be what the polls are suggesting. Can they do it? Albo, he keeps telling us how often he comes to Perth. Why does he come so often? And Dolly Parton, what was it about Dolly that has made us all so, so sad this week when we heard the terrible news that she's no longer with us? Plenty on the panel, and they love taking your calls as well. So if you want to have a chat, call now 1300 221 025. Before I get to the panel, though, I should tell you some breaking news. We've just found out that disgraced footballer Nicky Winmar has been sentenced to 6 months jail for assaulting a woman in northern Victoria last year. Now, last month, Winmar was found guilty of 3 counts of assault after he smashed a woman's head against a door and dragged her by the hair in Cahoona, north of Bendigo. Now, at a

0: plea hearing earlier this month, a victim who cannot be identified said Winmar's attack had left her a shadow of the person she was. And the 60-year-old was today handed a 6-month jail sentence, a 12-month community corrections order to be completed upon release. And already we've been told that Nikki Winmar's lawyers will appeal the sentence and noted their intention to apply for bail.
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0: And it is time for the panel.
6: There has been a line in the sand.
7: That money was collected to be spent on Perth transport initiatives.
8: There won't be major changes to superannuation.
9: We don't want to change the character of the entire suburb.
10: And if Twiggy starts litigating in the court, this could go in any number of directions.
0: The panel. And back on the panel, and so lovely to have author, writer, all-round smart person, Sasonke Miss Mang. Welcome back. Lovely to see you. It's been a while.
11: It has been a while. Good to see you, Nadia.
0: And equally smart, Peter Kennedy, our political analyst, former ABC journo. G'day, PK.
12: Morning, Nadia.
0: And that news coming through this morning that Nikki Winmar has been sentenced to 6 months jail for assaulting a woman in northern Victoria last year. His lawyers have said they're going to apply for bail and immediately appeal. But it was interesting that he was taken off all of those Hall of Fames, AFL, the local clubs before this happened. And there was a school of thought, wait until the sentencing and if there's an appeal. But I noticed all the sporting organisations, they all acted pretty quickly. The waffle as well here.
12: It seems to have been the trend, Nadia, that when a sportsman falls from grace, the organisations move pretty quickly. And before, the point you make, before perhaps there has been an appeal, and who knows what an appeal might result in. But certainly the sporting organisations, the record shows, they do move pretty quickly.
0: And he had been convicted when they decided to remove him from...
11: That's right.
0: Remove those accolades from him.
11: That's right. I think the conviction is important. Once that's done, I think it is important to move quickly, and I think they've done the right thing. It's all a very sad story.
0: It is indeed, and we'll see how that plays out in the court. Now, big day tomorrow for the people of Secret Harbour, that by-election. Is this one that One Nation can win? Because that's what the pollsters are saying.
12: Well, it certainly is. And everything indicates that One Nation can win. And people on the ground, Nadia, most of them have been indicated that they think that One Nation will win, which will, if it's the case, will be an historic result in Western Australian politics. The first time that One Nation has won a seat in the lower house of state parliament.
11: Yeah, I think they are going to win. I think it... Yeah, I have a lot of feelings about that.
0: Do you want to share them? Share them.
11: Look, I think what we've seen in the last, certainly in the last year, is a real normalization of the kind of racism that Pauline Hanson has made her brand for the last 30 years. And so what we're seeing with Secret Harbour is the logical conclusion of that. I have to say that Basil Zemplis's sort of stance in relation to the Secret Harbour by-election has been disappointing. I think Andrew Hastie has done a really good job of holding the line around around values. You know, but if you're a multicultural person who has who has supported the Liberal Party, you know, to hear Basil Zemplis say, well, you know, it'll be great for us if Labour loses and therefore, you know, a One Nation win is acceptable, I think that's not a great feeling. So I think what it does is it puts offside many people who are in the multicultural community who may have felt that they supported, you know, Liberal Party and now realise actually maybe we're not so values aligned.
0: And yet you had Andrew Hastie criticising that. I mean, I thought it was a very odd approach. PK, you've been around a long time. Is Sasonke right here?
12: Well, I think in political terms that the Liberal Party sees Labour as the enemy more than One Nation. So from that point of view, that I think explains that their point of view has that they've taken. And the Liberal Party, I mean, One Nation is on the right side of politics. The Liberal Party is centre and centre right. The Labor Party, on the other hand, has support from the Greens, from the left. So, I mean, that's how the political divide is shaping up in Australian politics at the moment. And the reality is Liberal Party support has fallen away and probably a lot of it has gone to One Nation. Obviously Basil Zemplis would be very keen to get that back. So he's not taking a hard line against One Nation. He's taking a relatively soft line against One Nation. And also, of course, there's the issue of preferences as well. So I think that's the reality. But in that electorate, the people I've spoken to, Nadia, have indicated that housing is an issue, that the cost of housing, and that they hold the government to account on that. And it's happened under Labor's watch.
11: Absolutely. And I think it's absolutely fair that people can vote for who they want. And I think it's fair for people to be upset about the lack of delivery on housing, a whole range of issues, particularly in a newer suburb like Secret Harbour, where there's a lot of pressures on that community. Absolutely correct. And I think it is also true that if you are the Liberal Party and you're looking at where your votes are bleeding, then you're going to be tempted to go with One Nation. My point, I think, is that I think what many people are sick of is a kind of politics that isn't based on values. So, of course, if you're looking purely at the numbers, then you might make a decision that says, we're going to go the way of all these. We're going to swing to the hard right. And I don't respect that decision, is what I'm saying.
0: But then before Liberals started bleeding votes to One Nation, they were bleeding votes to other parties, particularly those moderates that they lost two terms ago and have made no effort to get them back.
11: Yeah, it's not a smart bet. So I guess what I'm saying is that Hastie's position seems to me, again, we can talk whether or not we agree with people's politics. I think the position that says we're not going to capitulate to someone who's pulling us in a particular direction that isn't good electorally for the Liberal Party seems to me the smarter way to go than what Basil Zemplis is doing.
12: I think what it shows, Nadia, is that in the outer suburbs, the major parties are not cutting through. And I think people in the outer suburbs feel that, in fact, the major parties have ignored them. Labor, for instance, around the country particularly, reflects inner city values and people in outer suburbs, you know, families, tradies, people on modest incomes that sort of are trying to make it ends meet from sort of one day to another. And they're not particularly interested in the news cycle. They're not particularly interested in politics, day-to-day politics. They're not in coffee shops talking about sort of the ins and outs of one party or the other. They're just trying to make ends meet. And they think that the major parties have failed them, and I think this is what might be reflected in One Nation tomorrow. Secret Harbour
0: Secret
12: tomorrow.
0: This is what Andrew Hastie said.
1: I don't accept this idea that a win for One Nation is a win for the Liberal Party. We're fighting for our lives, and we should be fighting for every single vote in Secret Harbour. Well, Basil Zemplis said that, you know, a win for One Nation would be an opportunity. I don't see that at all. I think we should be fighting to win in every contest we enter, or we shouldn't enter the contest.
0: I kind of think he makes a good point.
11: He does. And I think, you know, I think, PK, your point is absolutely correct that, you know, a lot of people are so disenchanted with politics. And so what that means is they've turned off what the major parties are saying, and they've just clued into who has cut through. And so what I worry about is that what has cut through is racially coded. That worries me. Right. What has cut through, of course, is that we're going to do it differently from the major parties. And so a lot of people are supportive of One Nation because they think that they're not the major party. So I'm not making the point that people who support One Nation are necessarily racist. But what I am saying is that when you see someone wearing, you know, One Nation merch that says we're brave enough to say what you're thinking, we can't pretend that that's not part of the subtext.
0: And it's interesting because when this came up this morning, because One Nation's a bit upset about some flyers that Labor's been putting out and have complained to the Electoral Commission, I had quite a few people say not everyone who votes for One Nation are racist. And there is that general view, and you've talked about things that you believe they've said that are racist. I thought that was really interesting, and that is true as well. Like, people are saying, hang on, I'm all for multiculturalism. I don't have a problem with that. But there are other things that she talks about that I like.
12: Well, look, I think the point is here that there's a vacuum in Australian politics. But there's a vacuum, particularly in the outer suburbs. And the major parties have failed in the outer suburbs. I mean, just look at the cost of housing. And it's all happened under the state government's watch. The government has failed with regard to

0: housing and the cost of housing. So and the Liberals don't have a solution to it.
1: And neither does One Nation. So part of the problem here is that the grievance doesn't. So the grievance is fine, but they don't have solutions. So they're all over the shop when it comes to even basic numbers around migration. There's just zero policy anywhere that's going on.
2: Well, they're contradicting each other on that.
1: They contradict each other all week. I've heard nothing on any housing policy that One Nation has put forward or any policy, period. So I agree that it's a grievance vote. My worry is that electoral politics and democracy is about more than simply voting for what you don't like. You have to be able to vote for something that stands for something. And at the moment, in the vacuum, what One Nation stands for is anti-everything and pro-nothing.
0: Mm. But I come back to my point. The major parties have failed to convince the voters with their message and with their policies and with their how are we going to resolve this problem. They've failed to do that, and people are looking for something else. And your point, I mean, One Nation haven't said they've got all the answers. In fact, one of the criticisms have been their lack of policies. But voters are looking for something else.
2: If you want to tell me how you feel the major parties have failed you, give us a call now, 1300 221 0025. And I know housing, as you said there, PK, be top of the list. Jim says, if One Nation wins in Secret Harbour, could that be a micro-election to concern the federal election? So is that something that others would be looking at? I mean, we've had a bit in South Australia already. You know, Susan Lee's seat's been taken by a One Nation MP. What is it? How does that speak to the rest of the country, I guess, is my question.
0: Well, I think that it's worth making the point that in by-elections, the vote generally goes against the government. So people have a protest vote and they say, you know, they want to give the government a kick in the pants. And I suspect that's what's going to happen. But it's not a general election. It doesn't change the government. And so I suppose if this swing does occur in Secret Harbour tomorrow, then it's a message to Roger Cook, particularly, but also to the federal government, that people are unhappy. Come up with some solutions.
1: I couldn't agree more. I do think that if we look nationally, Australians tend to vote in quite a responsible way. People look at what's happening and make decisions about which broader direction they want their country to go. Mm-hmm. I think the last election is very indicative of that. Things were not looking good for Labor. Donald Trump gets in and we suddenly see a real shift in how people decided to vote. We saw a huge landslide for Labor, not necessarily because I think people love Labor, but because people were worried about a general trend. So I'm not sure that we can read too much into what happens in this by-election.
2: Every time PK says Labor is ignored out of suburbs, can you please add regional areas to that? And you're saying that they are racist. That is not what One Nation is saying. They want a common culture. What does that mean, Brian? What does it mean? Monoculture, I still don't understand what that means. I've never heard of the word before.
0: Look, can I just make this point? I think to suggest that people who vote for One Nation could be racist, or all people who vote for One Nation are racist, I think it's just going way overboard. Mm-hmm. There might be a tone to it, you know, that you make, and this has been made over time, but to suggest, I mean, oh, heaven knows how many people are going to vote One Nation first in this by-election, but to suggest they're all racists, I think, is just over the top. I think it suggests they are unhappy. There might be some racism there, but I suggest they're unhappy with the status quo.
1: Look, 2 months ago, Pauline Hanson said, and I quote, "Whitlam got rid of the white Australia policy. That is when our problems began." This is not a vague racism. Pauline Hanson has made many, many comments over the years that are racist. I think that if you are prepared to vote for Pauline Hanson, you may not be an outright racist, but you're certainly prepared to tolerate a degree of racism in our public discourse, which I'm not prepared to tolerate. I accept everyone's right to tolerate it, but I think we shouldn't be too precious about whether or not people have racism coded tendencies when they vote for One Nation.
2: Okay. Let's go to some calls. You've got a few people want to buy into this. Hello, Bernadette. What are your thoughts?
3: Hello. With all due respect, PK, I don't agree that the major parties have failed the voters. To me, the voters have failed the democracy, because what they're doing is they're going to populist sound bites off the media. They're not learning about our democracy and how it works. They're not investing any time or heart into finding out what the parties stand for. They're going for throwaway comments from people like Pauline Hanson, who've got nothing to back them up, because it's the easy thing that they hear on the TV that they think they agree with.
2: So Bernadette, I think she's saying, thank you, the voters are lazy. She got a point there?
1: I think that's a really... I think, look, democracy is everybody's responsibility, you know. Before I became an Australian citizen, I was a South African citizen. And in South Africa, we fought for our democracy, and we have a very vibrant, you know, culture of debate and discussion. And I think we often see that in Australia. But I think it is a responsibility in every democracy for people to take very seriously, not just who they vote for, but the kind of discourse and the kinds of public conversations that they participate in, and don't just leave it to politicians.
0: Well, I suspect this also goes back to civics education. And the late Harry Phillips was a sort of pursued this for years and years and years.
2: They don't do it. They don't do it anymore.
1: It's terrible.
0: Either they don't do it or it's very shallow. It's something which obviously is a need, particularly in secondary schools, I guess, at senior high school level, but also a tertiary level. But the importance of civics in society and in the political business.
2: Spot on, PK. And I've done a few interviews recently where they were saying that actually students, particularly in high school, don't know how to debate contentious issues like One Nation or immigration, and understanding political process. I mean, you do politics and that, but it's just that basic civics, and there's certainly a push to get more of that back. Ali wants to comment as well. Good morning, Ali.
4: Hi, Nadia. My question is, we've just done the census. I don't understand how governments have not planned for housing. Surely they had numbers and they knew what was going to happen. Exactly the same thing with aged care. They knew how many people were going to be elderly. It was all there. Which government decided to stop building houses? Which government decided we're not going to worry about, you know, the number of aged care places? It doesn't just happen out of nowhere. Surely we have planning. What happened to the planning?
2: It's a good point, Ali. What happened to the planning?
0: But Nadia, we've been through an extraordinary population boom associated with our economic growth in the West, and the government has failed to keep up with the demands to provide those essential services. And I'm old enough to remember the iron ore boom in the 60s. Young people like myself aiming to buy houses, and the government of the day, the David Brand's government, had a policy to sort of ease the cost of land and make sure that housing was underway. They had a policy.
2: Yeah, but Ali's right, though. We have a census that picks up where, you know, what it's going to look like in 10 years' time.
0: Well, look, but in fairness to governments, the growth in population in the last few years has been extraordinary.
2: Sure.
0: And I think governments have been caught napping.
1: Yeah.
2: And this listener, I agree with Bernadette. We jump on and follow one-liners instead of looking into the party. And I think that is also the nature of the media as well, and social media in particular. We've only got a minute left. And before we go, we must mention Dolly Parton, because the world has mourned. And in fact, Don McLean, singer of American Pie, thought that her death was as big as the death of Elvis. That's
1: wow.
2: How strongly people felt about her.
1: Yeah,
2: why? You're wearing Dolly boots.
1: I'm wearing Dolly Parton boots today in honour of Dolly. My mum, may she rest in peace, loved Dolly Parton and Kenny Rogers. So if you think about a woman in the tiny country of Swaziland, which is a very, very small little place in the bottom of the Southern African continent, who absolutely adored Dolly Parton, I think that says a lot about her reach, the power of music to touch people, the joy she brought so many people with her, not just the songs, but the songwriting. I love Dolly Parton.
0: She was terrific, Nadia. And I was surprised to hear how benevolent she was in assisting youngsters in reading and things like that. So she reached across the spectrum, and I also wasn't aware that she'd written so many songs, which had been big hits.
2: and a very smart businesswoman. Speaking of smart, always lovely to have Sasonke Mismang and Peter Kennedy in for the panel. And we'll do it all again next week. That is it from me. Enjoy the rest of your weekend. It's time for the news.
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9: This is ABC News. Good morning, I'm Garrett Mundy. A 38-year-old man has faced the Perth Magistrates Court charged with murdering a 28-year-old woman in what police allege was a family and domestic violence incident. On Wednesday evening, police were called to a home in St James where the woman had been found unresponsive by paramedics. She was pronounced dead after being taken to Royal Perth Hospital. Police allege Eunice Kambari assaulted the woman in the days prior, causing significant injuries. Mr Kambari was remanded in custody. He's due to face the Stirling Gardens Magistrates Court next month. Members of WA's Nepali community say they're devastated after the country was hit by floods as they try to contact family members. At least 392 people have been killed and nearly 1,500 are missing after deadly flash floods struck villages in the border region between Nepal and Tibet on Wednesday. Perth-based Silas Lamichain is from one of the villages near the riverbank hit hardest by the disaster. He's told 102.5 ABC Perth he hasn't been able to contact his family.
10: I'm devastated. I mean, it's difficult to explain how I'm feeling because I have my cousins swapped away, including his house and my house in the village. And my uncle is still missing. I don't know whether we need to have a hope of him coming back or not.
9: One Nation has complained to the WA Electoral Commission about flyers being distributed by Labor. The orange pamphlets include the party's logo and a picture of Pauline Hanson, with panels voters can scratch off to reveal Labor's criticisms of her. On one side, in small print, is an authorisation by WA Labor Secretary Mark Reid. One Nation's WA leader, Rod Caddy, says it's deceptive and should have been authorised on both sides. But Premier Roger Cook has stood by the flyer, saying it's within the rules.
11: What they do is tell the truth. Tell the truth that Pauline Hanson did vote against tax cuts, did vote against cheaper childcare, did vote against improving Medicare, and has never put her hand up to vote for WA.
9: WA Labor has also complained to the Commission about One Nation handing out hats at pre-polling, which Mr Caddy says is within the rules. He says Labor is resorting to grubby tactics.
12: Typical Labor garbage, typical Labor lies. The only answer they can get is they're just a bunch of liars and they'll continue to lie, but people are seeing through Labor lies these days.
9: A senior federal minister is arguing the government hasn't backflipped on Australia's future refugee intake. The Prime Minister yesterday said the intake would remain at 20,000 people a year after a spokesperson for the Home Affairs Minister said it would revert to just below 14,000 people annually. Health Minister Mark Butler has told Channel 7 the government's position is to maintain the current intake.
13: I can say there was no position changed by government. As I said, only last month at the National Conference, we reaffirmed our intake number. But to the extent there was any confusion in the public commentary yesterday about this, the Prime Minister dispelled that.
9: As the US-Israeli war on Iran crosses the six-month mark, there's no sign the conflict will end anytime soon. Global Affairs editor Laura Tingle explains the stalemate continues to be felt around the world.
14: You can't underestimate the impact that it has had on the credibility of Donald Trump, but also what that means elsewhere. The fact that, you know, he keeps making these declarations which people have started to just dismiss. When you lose your credibility on arguments in a war, it has effects on what you say about everything else, whether that's tariffs, about your diplomatic relationships with other countries. At home, of course, that's having a big toll, and people are now sort of once again questioning whether he could possibly lose the Senate as well as the House of Representatives at the midterm elections.
9: Australian golfer Minwoo Lee has credited his excellent start at the PGA Tour's season ending to a championship to a change of equipment. Lee shot an equal tour best round of 62 in Atlanta to lead by two shots from Norway's Victor Hovland and Colin Morikawa. Fellow Australian Adam Scott is also in a strong spot, just four shots off the lead. After battling in the two tournaments prior, Lee says he felt a drastic change was needed.
15: I ended up changing shafts before the week, and even my team was very hesitant about it, but the results were really good when I did practice with it, and it was nice to hit shots that I saw out there, and it was really good.
16: Partly cloudy in Perth this afternoon, southeasterly winds 20 to 30 kilometres an hour and still looking for a top of 21 degrees. Looking ahead, partly cloudy tomorrow, 22 after an overnight low of 8. Mostly sunny on Sunday, 25 degrees, and rain returning on Monday, 22 again. Currently in Perth, it is 16 degrees. That is the latest from the ABC Newsroom. 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
22: The Kennedys are often described as the closest thing that America has to a royal family. There were those who thrived with the fame and the power, and those who could not. Lee Straw is here today. Lee is an historian, and she's an internationally recognised expert on the Kennedys and their legacy. And she's written a book on a transformative year for the Kennedy clan. And this was in the summer of 1944, when most of the family assembled at Hyannisport, the rambling seaside compound in Cape Cod, for the summer months. This was the final year of World War II. Jack, the future president, had become a war hero. But he was dangerously thin and was hobbling around on crutches. His brothers Bobby and Teddy were there, but the oldest brother, Joe Jr., was not. He was in England and about to embark on his final wartime mission. Their sister Kathleen was also away in England, having entered into a marriage that deeply distressed her mother. And another sister, Rosemary, was out of the picture altogether, hidden away and almost never spoken of. Lee Straw says that this was the moment when personal tragedies and public heroics began to shape their legacy. Her book is called The Kennedys at Cape Cod 1944, The Summer That Changed Everything. Hi, Lee.
23: Hi, Richard.
22: The Kennedys. Why the Kennedys? What's your personal connection to this clan, please, Lee?
23: I think it was probably in my teenage years where it kind of really started. I'd been interested in history for a long time, but then I became very interested in American history. And I wrote a letter to then-Senator Ted Kennedy just sort of, you know, saying that he'd inspired part of my interest in history and politics. And, you know, a teenage girl who kind of sees this person on television is very interested. I think I was about 13 at the time, something like that, maybe 15, but definitely teenage years. And so I got a letter back and he had signed the letter and, you know, he was encouraging me that if I ever wanted to get a job that Washington, D.C. was the best place for a journalist. But it's all changed a bit since then, but it was definitely a highlight of my teenage years.
22: What did you take from that?
23: I think I took that it was nice that he had actually bothered to respond, you know, signing off on a letter and, you know, encouraging me to take up journalism, which I was interested in at the time and in DC. I just thought it was a very nice thing to do for somebody who was all the way over in Western Australia.
22: You've got some iconic images of JFK and Jackie at the family compound at Hyannisport. They were taken, I think it's in the late 50s, and there's some when he's president in the early 60s. When you look at those pictures, what do you see?
23: I see a lot of nostalgia in terms of American history and politics. I see youth. They were very young, particularly very young when they got into the White House. I also see very complex histories and very complex stories behind them as well, particularly Jack and Jackie in terms of their marriage and what they went through as a couple, and certainly the difficulties of that marriage. So there's a public and a private story to them. But certainly I think what comes through is youth, and it's also promise and certainly a lot of interest in where the United States is headed at the time.
22: There's also the fact that they're incredibly good looking and they're wearing these kind of like amazing summer casual clothes. There's like, I don't know, Vogue magazine glamour, but not a forced one to it.
23: Yeah, definitely. Particularly with Jackie. I mean, she was so very glamorous and so very well-dressed. She was very interested in the styles of the time. And it's been said that, in fact, she improved his wardrobe because he had a tendency not to dress very well, kind of chuck slacks and Converse shoes on and sort of throw himself together, that when they actually started in a relationship, she brought more style, in fact, to his wardrobe. So we can credit Jackie for improving his already good looks, but certainly taking them further in terms of his clothes.
0: The wealth and glamour of the Kennedy family conceals its desperately poor origins. What can you tell us about the circumstances that brought JFK's ancestors from Ireland to the United States?
23: Yeah, certainly. I mean, they, along with many others who were affected by the Irish famine of the middle of the 19th century, on both sides of JFK's family, his ancestors had actually left Ireland during these very difficult years where there's a potato blight, there are people who are dying of starvation, and also the many who are immigrating initially to England and then to other parts around the world, like the United States, Canada, Australia, and other areas too. And so his ancestors come out from Ireland and they settle in Boston. And Boston at the time is having this huge influx of Irish immigrants, and certainly the Protestant, you know, your wealthy Anglo-Saxon Protestants who are in Boston at the time don't like that. They take issue with it. They think that the Irish will bring down the city. And so there's this prejudice that really emerges with Irish immigrants. And so it's from the famine that his ancestors then make their new life in Boston, the Kennedys and the Hannons and the Fitzgeralds in particular in that part of the story. And it's from those early origins in Boston that they also get involved, the Kennedys and the Fitzgeralds, in local politics.
0: Yeah, the F in JFK is Fitzgerald, named after his mother's clan. How did the Kennedy side of the family get on with the Fitzgeralds in Boston?
23: They were similar in some respects in terms of the interest in politics, also wanting to make good of coming from very, very poor origins, but they were very different too. So Honey Fitz, as he was known, he has a sweet tooth. Rose Kennedy's father was quite an outgoing, extroverted individual. He loved attention. He would sing Irish songs in any pub that he could. He was out there in the political scene. Whereas Patrick Kennedy, who was Joey Kennedy's father, he was more introverted. He was somebody who didn't really emphasise his Irish origins as much. But Honey Fitz loved being Irish, and he loved being Irish in Boston. So kind of different. And I think the differences then sort of went into Joey Kennedy's relationship with his father-in-law as well, because he just found him too extroverted, too offensive. He loved to tell the kids dirty jokes, these kind of things, and Joey just didn't like that at all.
0: Did the Fitzgeralds see themselves as a cut above the Kennedys?
23: No, I think politically perhaps they thought maybe they had a bit of, more of a measure of politics than did the Kennedys. But I think in fact was the Kennedys, and certainly Joe's mother, she wanted him to go beyond his Irish origins and make better for himself. And so wanted him to actually distance himself from those Irish origins to the point where she would say, introduce yourself as Joseph, not as Joe, because it sounds too Irish.
0: How did Joe Sr. make his way into money?
23: Well, he made his way into money partially because his father had been money through politics and through, you know, decisions he'd made in the business world. But Joe Sr. is incredibly ambitious, and so he completes his studies at Harvard. He then gets involved in the world of banking, and he becomes a bank manager at a very young age in his 20s. And so he dabbles in a little bit of real estate as well, and then that really takes off. So he's buying up real estate at cheaper prices in the 1920s, and he makes very savvy decisions with that, both buying places in New York and also in Massachusetts. And so in doing that, he accrues this really impressive real estate portfolio that certainly helps him to set up trust funds for his children, where in fact they're born into even more wealth than he was born into, drastically more.
0: There were rumours that he made his money out of prohibition, that he made a bit of money smuggling molasses, I think it was, which was used to make distilled spirits. Is there any truth in that you can see?
23: It's an interesting one because historians still sort of debate the issue even now, but there's no evidence as such to say that he was involved in the darker side of prohibition and smuggling and goods as well. That's not to say that perhaps it didn't happen. It's just that there's not the evidence we can find.
0: So he met Rose Fitzgerald and married. What kind of a woman was Rose?
23: Well, Rose was very much like her father in the sense that she was deeply interested in politics. She was very interested in having a public profile. And she was, I mean, she was a debutante. She was the doyen of Boston society as the mayor's favourite daughter. They had their favourites in the families very clearly. And so she had grown up being the favourite of the mayor and travelling around on the political scene with him, going overseas with her father. And so she's quite an independent young woman initially. But when she meets Joe Senior, she's really drawn into, he's handsome, he's interesting, he's intelligent, and he's got a lot of charisma. And so she falls headlong into love with him. But she is a good match for Kennedy because she is so politically minded, she's ambitious, and this is exactly how they become a powerhouse couple.
0: Once they married and had a bunch of kids and he'd made a ton of money, were they still held at arm's length by the Protestant ascendancy in Boston back in the day?
23: I think that Joe Kennedy certainly felt like he was never really accepted by the Protestant society. There definitely was differences in Boston. It didn't matter where you were born, what your faith was at the time. And to be Irish Catholic put you on the back foot in Boston's higher echelons of society. There certainly was an elitism that was there. And so I don't think Joe ever felt in the 20s and 30s that he was going to be accepted. So he was going to make his own way. And that's why you see him really doing more in terms of the business, financial, political worlds of New York and Washington. He sees that as a way to get beyond Boston's society. I think Rose never sort of was as perplexed about it as was Joe. She had accepted that her father had been the mayor, so that had a social standing, a political standing to it. And so I don't think it was ever as much as how it was for Joe.
0: They had 9 children together, Lee. 9. I've got 2 kids. 9 blows my mind. Does it blow your mind?
23: I've got 3 boys. Yeah, I can understand where you're coming from. The difference, I guess, is that they have 9 children. Yes, that's a lot of children. But they have the wealth in which to employ a household staff. You know, so they've got nannies and nurses and maids, cleaners and so on, who can do all that work around 9 children.
0: Yeah, I'm thinking of Rose here too. Was there a moment where she was ever not pregnant before menopause, I wonder?
23: Oh, it's incredible, isn't it? You know, and you really see in Rose's story as well, where I think she later probably developed a bit of resentment in terms of what she had to contend with while Joe Sr. was regularly away with work. You know, he misses the birth of his 6th child, Patricia. She's a month old before he meets her because he's been away working in New York. So I think Rose had to contend with a lot. And it's 9 children, no matter the help you've got, it's still 9 children you've given birth to that you are having to look after. But how she made it work is that she really managed the children. So she kept everything she could about them growing up and had index cards with all their milestones written onto these cards, which is just incredible.
0: But that many kids, you need index cards. Wow. And you are. So the 9 kids, Joe Jr., Jack, Rosemary, Kathleen, Eunice, Patricia, Bobby, Jean and Teddy. What were family dinners like with the Kennedy clan?
23: You would expect them to be chaotic with 9 children. They weren't. They were incredibly disciplined. So you had to be there at the dinner table spot on time. So all the kids were so perplexed by the fact they had to be on time or else they wouldn't get food or they get, you know, scolded for being late. So they're all, when it's approaching dinner time, you can imagine these children just scurrying from wherever they are to try to get to the dinner table. And there's one great story about Bobby that Patricia shared years later on, that he was running in the house, I think it might have been the house in New York that they had, and it was going to be dinner time and he was going to be late. And he actually ran through a glass door because he hadn't really properly seen that it was there. And he was so worried about getting to the dinner table. So there's mayhem that happens. But at the dinner table, this is really where the Kennedys become the Kennedys in that political sense, because at the dinner table, you were expected to know the latest politics, know the latest news, and you would be quizzed about it. So you can imagine for the kids that going around the table, gee, poor old Teddy, who's the youngest, he's the last one they get to. So everybody else is given their news or political updates, and you get to Teddy and he's going to have to come up with some interesting material.
0: I'm with Lee Straw. She's an historian and her book is called The Kennedys at Cape Cod, 1944, The Summer That Changed Everything. Now, the eldest and the heir apparent was Joseph Jr., who, after Joe Sr. gave up hopes of himself becoming president, put all his presidential hopes on the elder son, Joe Jr. What was he like as a guy? Like, we know a lot about JFK, but what about Joe Jr.?
23: Joe Jr. was very similar to their father, very similar personalities, where he could be incredibly affectionate, he could be caring, but the other side of him was that he was very hard, and he was also very aware of his position in the family as the eldest child. And so other biographers have made the comment, and I found it in the records too, in terms of how people sort of referred to him, that he could be kind of a bully in the family in trying to retain his, you know, high position. And so he and Jack often got into real bad scrambles with each other, and one required Jack actually to get stitches at the hospital because they'd run around the house in opposite directions to run into each other, and they did. And Joe Jr., because he's big, taller, he's, you know, broader, he's a bit healthier, he comes out of it fine, and poor old Jack needs stitches at the local hospital. He could be protective but overprotective, but he certainly was incredibly protective of, as I say, being the eldest in the family. And because he is so much like his father and he is his father's favourite, again, they've got favourites in the family, he really holds that against the other kids too. But he could be very charming, very charismatic, and they'd all had their teeth done when they were children. So

0: They've gone to the dentist a fair amount. If you think of the Kennedys, think of the smile.
1: Oh, yeah.
0: All their teeth, they're perfect, yeah. Absolutely perfect. So he had this broad, perfect smile, the kind of Irish smiling eyes, great hair. Kennedys have great hair. This is a young guy who was very much showing a lot of promise.
1: So then we come to Jack. I think for me the two most fascinating American presidents are Lincoln and JFK for all kinds of different reasons. He was subject to a lot of childhood illnesses. We now know he had Addison's disease, which, you know, affected his adrenal glands terribly, and spent a lot of time bedridden. How did that affect his character? And how did that make him quite a distinctly different human being to Joe?
0: I think because of his ailments, because he was so unwell, you know, as a young child, he almost died from scarlet fever. He's bedridden because he's got various ailments that for a long time they don't quite know what's going on with his health. And so there's a lot of questions around it. He has a very poor stomach, which we would probably say maybe it was Crohn's or something else that might have been a problem, but they just don't know what it was at the time. So he's bedridden, as you said there, Richard. And so what that means is that he reads a lot. He reads a lot and really builds up his intelligence at a very young age.
1: And in the life too, by the sound of things as well, which was unusual for the very actively involved Kennedys too.
0: Yes, yeah, very much so, yeah. I mean, Jack knows that he's not going to be Joe Jr. They are different. Joe is built different. His health is much better. So Jack realises that, look, Joe Jr. is the one who's groomed for the success in the family. I might just try and pursue maybe the interest that I have. So from a very young age, he's very interested in journalism, in writing. He also considers for a time that he might become a history professor. So he's a little bit different to Joe Jr. in that manner. But I think what develops from a very, very early age with Jack, and a lot of people comment on this, is the fact that he has this ability to really connect with people. And I think he connects with people because he really understood what it was like to not be well, to try and, you know, get the attention away from an older brother, or to just find your kind of own way in the world. And so that allows him to genuinely connect with people. And that's a characteristic that carries through his life. And people comment on it regularly about just how he is a people person. That's not something that's just part of a public facade.
1: He reminds me a bit of Roosevelt in the sense that Roosevelt, again, him, a princeling born into a lot of money, but has a disability because Jack is effectively a heavily disabled man for much of his young life, has trouble even walking a lot of the time. Something about the pain and the suffering that came with that disability gave him this extraordinary patience and a kind of inner resilience that might not have been obvious at the time. What do you think, Lee?
0: Yeah, totally agree. He developed that resilience from a very young age. And so the amount of pain that he was in, particularly later on with his back, just how terrible his back was after the war, his participation in the war, the amount of pain that he was in, his friends would comment on the fact that he never complained. They never heard him complain from day to day, though they could see him grimace when the pain was getting to him. But he decided to focus on what he could do with his life. I don't think he ever thought he was going to have a really long life. So I think he wanted to do the best he could with the life that he was going to get. Because as we know in the 50s, you know, he almost dies from back surgery as well. He's given the last rites on a couple of occasions. So this is a guy who's very aware of his own mortality.
1: He enlisted in the Navy just like his older brother Joe Jr. did. And he became a famous war hero in the United States after the PT-109 incident when his PT boat was destroyed. And he personally, despite his disabilities, saved the lives of his crewmen. Did that spark the envy of his older brother?
0: Oh, absolutely. Joe Jr. would not have liked to see that the younger brother, Jack, was getting all the fame because their father sends the stories off to major magazines and newspapers, right? So Jack's becoming this public war hero, not just in the family. And so there's this wonderful correspondence between the two of them where Joe Jr. is saying to Jack that, well, this is great, you've achieved it, but what were you actually doing that night? Were you asleep when you were hit by the Japanese? So he's calling into question whether or not he actually is the war hero. So there's a genuine affection for each other, but that rivalry was definitely obvious, even in the correspondence. And so it has an influence on Joe Jr. that he wants to do better than Jack. Jack can't be the war hero. Joe's got to do better.
1: He's a really different figure from his father too. Like, I see Joe Sr. as a slightly Trumpian figure, very transactional. He was appointed to become ambassador to the UK by Roosevelt. And he kind of shrugs at Hitler and goes, oh, well, you know, if Hitler and the commies fight it out, that'll be fine. And he's pro-appeasement and he misses the real threat of Hitler. There's an anecdote I read about Joe Sr. And this goes to when JFK was president. I read in one of Michael Beschloss's books, he's watching his son, the president, swim laps in the family pool at Hyannisport. And he says to a friend, you know, I don't really understand that guy, my son. He doesn't really fully get his son and how his son has been able to achieve the presidency. I think there's a bit of a disconnect there between the father and son. Do you?
0: I think there is. I think Jack was different enough to Joe Sr. so that he could make his own decisions and didn't always follow what his dad had to say. I think he surprised his dad because he'd never expected him to really get into politics and to do as well as he did. But I think that there's also that element of because they have different personalities, his father is still trying to figure him out. And as you said, you know, in the role as ambassador, he is so against America entering into the war, he doesn't change that viewpoint. Even as the American public, their viewpoint changes, as does President Roosevelt. Joe Sr. sticks to his guns on that one, and so he's different in that manner.
1: So Joe Sr. buys the property at Hyannisport. You've been there, you launched your book there. What does it look like? Paint us a picture of Hyannisport.
0: Hyannisport is so interesting, Richard, because what you can actually do, I mean, you could drive there, but it's not as interesting. You can actually walk from Hyannis itself and walk around the beach, and you come round to a corner of the beach, and as you're walking there, suddenly you just see the compound is there. It's at a bit of a distance, but it immediately brings to mind, you know, the president arriving there, you know, the plane setting down and the president coming out with the Attorney General Bobby Kennedy and all the kids running up to them, you know, the 100 Kennedy kids or however many there are. And so when you stand there on the beach and you're looking at the main house, it just carries so much history and so many stories that it is very easy to imagine the Kennedys there and their summers that they spent there for many, many years. The interesting thing about the house itself is that it was quite a large house at the time, but now it's engulfed by even bigger houses, if you can imagine, right alongside it. And you're thinking, wow, that was, you know, there's the contrast of one century to another.
1: So this brings us to the spring of 1944. They've bought the property at Hyannisport. The Patriarch Joe and Matriarch Rose make their way from Florida up to Hyannisport and prepare for the summer, prepare for their children, their grown-up children, to come and join them. The central family drama at that time concerned JFK's sister, Kathleen, whose nickname is Kick Kennedy. What was the scandal around her at the time?
0: The scandal with Kick is that she had initially developed a friendship with Billy Hartington, who was from the wider Cavendish family, very wealthy Protestant family, okay? So when Kick's in England, she loves the social life there. She likes going to various dinner parties and so on. And it's one of those dinner parties that she meets Billy, and then they fall in love. And so by 1943, late 1943, the two of them are very serious about their relationship. They're seeking advice from the leaders of the churches because they want to get married. The big problem with that is that Kick is going to be marrying outside of her Catholic faith. And this, for Rose Kennedy in particular, creates huge drama in the family because they were accepting of the fact she could have a friendship, but they didn't want Kathleen to marry outside of her faith, to marry an English Protestant guy. And so into 1944, that through the correspondence, there's a lot of this dialogue over Kathleen reaching out to her parents to say, I think this is a good decision. We are terribly in love. We are happy. We want your blessing. And then some of the silence that is there in the correspondence is because they don't want things on record, because they always had a view to what was going to be made public later on. But certainly you get a measure of how Rose is really disappointed. And then Kick plays to her father to see if he can sort of convince her mother of this relationship and the marriage. And their relationship does break down for a period of time.
1: Then Jack arrived. We talked about his exploits as a wartime hero with the BC-109 incident. What state was his health in that summer of 1944?
0: He's had a terrible time from January of that year because he's in and out of hospital care. His back is far worse because of that rescue mission he does with his men, dragging one of the men with a belt in his mouth tied around his guy to pull him through the water. It just really wrecks his back. And he's also had malaria. He's not in a very healthy position. And so his parents, his father in particular, is very worried about if he's actually going to regain his health and if he's actually going to be able to do something really with his life. So as you come into the summer, he's trying to recuperate as best he can. but he's just riddled with that back pain and feeling unwell on a regular basis.
1: Yeah, he's like desperately thin and getting around on crutches, isn't he?
0: Yeah, he is, yeah. So there's a lot of the photographs that you see where it looks like he's kind of just lounging around on the porch on various lounges and chairs and so on, but he's not. He's in a lot of pain, and so he's lying there on the porch because he just simply can't move as best as he could. But, you know, as they do, he still has it in him to have a game of touch football when it is needed on the front lawn.
1: Touch football? He's still playing touch football in this condition?
0: Absolutely, because you can't show too much pain and you can't really give in as a Kennedy. So you got to get out there and do what you can. So he tries to be competitive with his siblings as best he can, but he's racked with pain.
1: And Joe Jr., he's not present, is he?
0: No, Joe Jr. isn't present. And in the letters that his parents are writing to him and he's responding and siblings and so on, the correspondence is really about when are you coming home? Then he's replying and saying, well, I was meant to come back in June. It's going to be July. Then it's late July. And then he's writing letters saying, you know, now it's going to be August. And then finally, there's a letter where he's saying it's probably not going to be until the first week of September. So his family are really concerned because he's already done enough of his missions that he could come home on leave. But what happens is he signs up for one more mission that he didn't need to go on, but we know he wants to be the war hero.
1: He's a Navy flyer at the time. What story was he telling his parents about the nature of the work he was doing?
0: Because everything is censored at the time, he's not able to tell his parents the full details of what he is undertaking, that it's secret missions. He can't tell them anything of that. He doesn't want to worry his parents. He writes something along the lines of, you know, the Kennedy this side of the Atlantic is doing okay. But his father responds and says, don't push your luck too far. And in that, just those simple words, you really feel that his father is really concerned and just desperately wants his favourite son back in Cape Cod for the summer.
1: Today I'm with Lee Straw. She's an historian and she's written a book called The Kennedys at Cape Cod 1944, The Summer That Changed Everything. On ABC Radio, it's 28 minutes to midday.
2: Garrett Mundy in the Perth newsroom. A 38-year-old man has faced the Perth Magistrates Court charged with murdering a 28-year-old woman in what police allege was a family and domestic violence incident. Police were called to a home in St James on Wednesday after the woman had been found unresponsive by paramedics. She was pronounced dead after being taken to Royal Perth Hospital. It's alleged Eunice Kambari assaulted the woman in the days prior, causing significant injuries. An Australian trekking guide says some border posts in Nepal have been completely destroyed and he hasn't been able to contact people he knows who are based there. Search efforts continue for the thousands who are still missing following a devastating flash flood in Nepal and Tibet. At least 39 Australians are among those reported missing. And sixth seed Alex de Minaur will face a qualifier in the first round of the US Tennis Open as he looks to build on his three quarter-final appearances at Flushing Meadows. The release of the draw has given Rinki Hijikata a tough encounter against third seed Felix Auger-Aliassime when the tournament starts on Sunday.

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1: Today, my guest is Lee Straw. Lee is an historian and she's written a book called The Kennedys at Cape Cod, 1944, the summer that changed everything. So the matriarch and patriarch, Joe and Rose, have arrived at Hyannisport and JFK is there, hobbling about because he's recovering from his war wounds. Joe Jr. is away doing dangerous missions in the UK. Kathleen, the daughter, is in the UK as well, doing work with the Red Cross. And then the kids arrive, the younger children arrive from school and college. This is Eunice, Pat, Bobby and Teddy. What was it like for Teddy being the youngest amongst this clan in Hyannisport?
2: You know, Ted's a very interesting personality because as the youngest of nine children, he is so low down the scale, you know, that you have to fight for attention. But the thing is that he's also the baby. And as the baby of the family, Rose really sort of cuddled him a lot and, you know, they spoiled him. And so the older siblings would make comments like, the family was really breaking down by the time you came along because you get away with so much. You know, so he's kind of this special cuddled baby of the family. But at the same time, imagine being the youngest male in that family where there's so much expectation.

expectation that's placed particularly on the males in the family. And so he has to try and find his way in that family and figure out what he's going to do, because he knows that his older brothers are the ones that are going to be groomed more for success than he is. So I think that Ted struggles through his younger years and his teenage years. He's away at boarding school a lot, and he's very lonely. He gets bullied at school. And I think that that kind of experience has this impact with Ted of making him somebody who feels a bit lonely, who feels a bit out of place, but at the same time is very much like his grandfather, Honey Fitz. He's an extrovert. He loves attention. And so he and the grandfather obviously get an expectation that's placed particularly on the males in the family. And so he has to try and find his way in that family and figure out what he's going to do, because he knows that his older brothers are the ones that are going to be groomed more for success than he is. So I think that Ted struggles through his younger years and his teenage years. He's away at boarding school a lot, and he's very lonely. He gets bullied at school. And I think

0: the subject of some kind of diplomatic marriage. Is that how it was with the Kennedys? How were Eunice and Patricia getting on? How were they seen by their parents?
1: From a very early age, the girls in the family understand that certainly it's Joe Jr. who's going to be the most successful. And a lot of the attention is placed on the males in the family. So it's Joe Jr., it's Jack. Bobby says it was hard growing up being the seventh in the family. You know, you've got to fight your way through that. But still, he's a male. And so the expectation is that they go off to good universities. They have a public profile. Whereas for the females in the family, the expectation for the younger females like Eunice and Patricia and Jean, for example, is that they'll marry and have children. That's an expectation within that Catholic family and how it's also set up by Joe and by Rose. But at the same time, there's a little bit of a difference because Kathleen is the second eldest daughter. She's living an independent life in the UK. She has married Billy in May of 1944, and she's writing to her dad about wanting to do public lectures. She's working for the Red Cross. So she has this interesting life where it's also her father is influencing her to do something with her life. So there's an expectation on the females in the families to still do something with their life and commit themselves to social justice causes and so on. But it wasn't about them entering politics and it wasn't about them leading the family.
0: And there was another sister, their 26-year-old sister, Rosemary. She was absent from Hannesport. Tell me why she was absent.
1: It's a terrible story, and it was a story that wasn't fully shared until the 1960s. So Rosemary, in her teenage years, she's developed differently to the other children. Rose, her mother, believed that when she was born, because she kept getting pushed back into Rose, because the doctor would get a fee when he turned up, he would get paid for delivering the child. And so this little baby who's trying to be born is getting pushed back into her mother. So there's a lack of oxygen, and Rose believed that this had an impact on Rosemary's behaviour and her development because she was quite far behind her other siblings and the different milestones that they met. She would meet them later or not quite meet them. And so she develops into a teenager who is struggling in a very competitive family. She's struggling with trying to figure out what's going on with her own behaviour. She writes letters in the opposite direction. There's indicators here maybe there was dyslexia. Maybe there are other, neurodiverse issues that are going on with Rosemary. But because of the lack of understanding and medical understanding and mental health understanding at the time, Joe Sr. seeks medical advice, and so there is experimental lobotomies and partial lobotomies that are being conducted on young women like Rosemary.
0: Oh, no.
1: And it's an awful situation because she adores her father. She really wanted her father's attention, and she writes these just beautiful letters to him, missing him, when will she see him, you know, when she's off at school and boarding school. And so he takes her in for this procedure that doctors have recommended would sort the problem of Rosemary so that she wouldn't be as disruptive, she wouldn't have behavioural issues. So she goes in, she's tied down on a table, she's given some form of medication, but she's still awake, and they conduct this prefrontal lobotomy on Rosemary, and they get her to talk and to sing to the point where she is then not able to communicate. So it would have been absolutely terrifying for Rosemary. Here, this is a woman in her early 20s who has trusted her father, gone in for this procedure. She comes out of the procedure where she's paralysed on one half of her body, and she has the mental capacity of a 5-year-old.
0: So what could be done for her after that?
1: Not a great deal could be done for Rosemary. And so because of the secrecy around procedures, around Joe Sr. having sought this medical advice, I mean, Rose doesn't even know the full details of what is going on. So he keeps that from her, not to worry her. And what happens with Rosemary is that she cannot now live an independent life. So from this point in November of 1941, she's going to be institutionalised for the rest of her life. It's just a sad, sad part of the family story.
0: And is there a bit of shame in the family about having a daughter who is so profoundly disabled?
1: I think because they were setting themselves up for a very public life and a public political life, there certainly was the shame in society. There's a stigma associated with people who have disabilities and who have mental health issues and so on. And so I think because of some of that stigma and shame, this is something that Rose Kennedy reflected on later on and Eunice Kennedy Shriver would talk about. I think because of that, there was the idea that well, Rosemary should be institutionalised, and so she's away from the family and she's away from public attention. But look, the really interesting thing that happens is that when Joe Sr. dies,

0: in 1969, Rosemary is brought back to Hyannisport for a family vacation. She's brought back into the family and is seen publicly with the family.
1: We were talking before about the young prince, the handsome prince, Joe Jr., who had been somewhat jealous of his younger brother Jack's heroism in his war service and was taking on dangerous missions while at the same time writing to his parents saying, "Don't worry about me. I don't think I'm in as much danger as I was, knock on wood." He's in the UK as a Navy flyer. And you say that if you read the family correspondence at this time in 1944, you can read between the lines about a family secret, which was Joe Jr.'s affair with an Australian woman. Tell me about this affair.
0: So he had fallen in love with this woman, an Australian woman who was over in the UK, had been there for a number of years. She was a divorcee. She had children. So he would have known that his mother would not really have approved of this in terms of their devout Catholic faith. And so he's having an affair with Pat Wilson, and Kathleen's met her. Jack has met her. They know that this is a woman that Joe is involved with. But I don't know what could have become of that relationship because of, you know, the complexities of it. But I found it really fascinating that you've got an Australian woman over there that attracts the attention of this good-looking Kennedy. But certainly there was affection that was there, a genuine affection, but it could create another scandal in the family the same year that Kathleen has created her own scandal with Billy.
1: So Joe Jr. is having an affair with Patricia Wilson, this Australian woman who's married to a husband who's actually away on active duty. Were Joe Sr. and Rose aware of this affair?
0: There's mention in some of Rose's letters that she's hearing rumours that Joe's in love, that he's involved with someone. So she's fishing.
1: That would have given her a myocardial infarction for sure, I would have thought.
0: Absolutely.
1: An affair with a Protestant married woman from Australia. Wow.
0: You
1: got the trifecta there, haven't you?
0: But I wonder too with Joe Jr., you know, there was an element of where I think Kathleen was not impressed by the fact that there was, she had so much attention placed upon her. But, you know, Billy wasn't married. Patricia Wilson is married and Joe's having an affair with her. This is a different situation. So Rose is trying to kind of get information out of Joe Jr. about, I don't know if she was fully aware of who it was. Maybe, I don't know, but it's not mentioned in the correspondence. But he doesn't respond to, you know, to his mother's requests for more information.
1: I didn't know anything about this until I read it in your book, Lee. Tell me about Joe Jr.'s final assignment that was dubbed Operation Anvil.
0: Yes, it's a really fascinating mission that he goes on. It's Anvil. It's also tied in with the other Aphrodite as well. And so these are top secret missions where you are getting into the planets yourself and a co-pilot, and it is full with bombs. They're going over sites near and in Germany because, as you said, you know, the war is not over. It's still going on. We have to imagine, too, in the fact of summer of 1944, people don't know that it's going to end in the months that are ahead. So Joe Jr. is involved with other men in these missions. And so the idea is that you and your co-pilot, you've got this plane that is laden with bombs, that you will be able to successfully eject from the plane, and then the plane continues onto the side and the bombs are dropped and there's the success.
1: So this is like a kamikaze mission, except the pilots eject before the plane crashes into the target site?
0: They do. So it's with a lot of nervousness that I think they conduct these kind of missions. And so Joe Jr. would have been aware of what could happen, but I think that he probably didn't fully imagine what could have happened. He had done many missions and he thought, here's another mission. There were some concerns about the plane itself, but it had the checks before he and his co-pilot got into the plane. And so they take off. This is 12th of August, 1944. There's a final photograph that's taken of Joe Jr. And he looks very handsome, very commanding in his uniform, but he also looks kind of just relaxed. Another photograph is getting taken and then it'll be sent off to his family or whoever it might go to. Maybe Pat will get a copy. And so he takes off on this mission, and then into the mission, it all just goes wrong. And so he and his co-pilot, they're not able to eject, and the bombs go off and it obliterates the plane. There's no chance of any human remains, unfortunately, being found. So he dies in the skies, and it's just a remarkably sad story.
1: I'm with Lee Straw. Lee's an historian, and her book is called The Kennedys at Cape Cod, 1944, The Summer That Changed Everything. So the prince is dead. How are his parents informed in Hyannisport?
0: Yeah, it's so overwhelming for any family, that death at a distance, and particularly when you do not have a body to bring back home. And so for the Kennedys, especially with their Catholic faith, you know, they would have desperately wanted Joe Jr. to have the last rites, for him to be appropriately buried and so on. That's just not going to happen. And so there's Sunday, after this has happened, after Joe Jr. has actually been killed, the family is not yet aware. And so there's a Sunday lunch that they have. Joe and Rose have had lunch with some of their children who are there. Of course, Kick isn't there because she's still overseas in England. And they have this regular lunch. It's just like any Sunday lunch. They chat about politics. They chat about the latest news. And Joe Sr. goes up to have his afternoon nap. This is something that is routine for him. Has an afternoon nap, goes up to that. And then one recollection has it as two military men turn up at the house. Another recollection is that it is two priests. This kind of conflicting account. And so there's a knock at the door and they ask to speak to Joe Sr. And Rose says that he's having a nap. And then they say it's important. And so she has a bit of an inkling that something's happened because they have to talk to the head of the household, the male of the household. And she goes up to wake Joe Sr. and they come down and they're given the news that Joe Jr. is missing. They're told that the plane has exploded, no body has been found, but he is now missing, presumed dead. And it's just an awful situation. They have to then tell the children. And you get kind of these stories where it's about them being very stoic, as they do with so many tragedies. They have a public face of how they deal with it. But Joe Sr. is absolutely distraught. He is crying. He can hardly make it back up the stairs, so he can just try and console himself. They are all incredibly devastated by this news. And what they decide to do is to go for a walk. And it was to walk along the beach and try and contain themselves and try and deal with this terrible news that they've just received. It was just awful. On the back of them so desperately wanting the eldest child to come back and spend the rest of the summer with them, they now know that he's never coming back.
1: How close did Joe's grief stay to the surface throughout his life ever after?
0: It never really left him. You know, Rose would talk about how with various traumas and tragedies that the wound never properly heals. So Rose would go to church and she would really carry that faith, and that got her through a great deal in her life. But for Joe Sr., he was always distraught when his son was mentioned. He never got over the loss of his favourite son. He never got over the loss of the promise that he saw in that eldest son and what he could achieve. You know, he would be at the dinner table and there might be mention of Joe Jr. in the years ahead, and he would cry at the dinner table. He'd get up, he'd leave the room. A reporter was talking to him later on when Jack was, you know, having his political career, and asked him about his eldest son, and he broke down at the lunch table. He just said, I can't talk about him. So he never got over that loss.
1: Hadn't he brought up his kids with the saying, Kennedys don't cry?
0: Exactly, and continue to say this, and it was, you know, the grandchildren picked up on this. There was that saying, Kennedys don't cry. The reality is that there's a public face of that, and they were incredible with the tragedies they faced, and you see them publicly holding themselves together with an unimaginable grief. But the reality is that Kennedys do cry, and so in their private lives, they certainly did cry, and they did let out emotions, not for a length of time. They would comfort themselves, console themselves. But there's one telling detail. Rose Kennedy had written in her diary from 1964, and this is after Jack Kennedy is killed as president, and she's writing in her diary about how they're all gathered together, the family, and then somebody sings a song that Jack really loved, and they all descend into tears. So that's the private reality of what they went through.
1: So the children were in tears, the father was in tears, the parents are in tears. And what about Jack, the number two son? What was his response to the news of his brother's death?
0: Jack went for a very long walk, and he was now starting to realise he's now the eldest son. So what is he going to do? What does his future hold now, where he'd been thinking about being a writer, a journalist, you know, maybe teaching at university? Now he's faced with, well, now I'm the standard bearer. Now I'm the leader of the family. And so he had already been interested in politics. That's been with him for many, many years. But it is certainly by late 44, 1945, where he starts to think about his own entry into politics. But it's not going to be the same as Joe Jr. because he has different political views and he is his own man. He can't be Joe Jr. He can't compete with that dead, you know, heroic eldest brother. So he's going to be Jack on his own terms.
1: It says that the burden of leadership fell onto his shoulders. Do you think it was a burden? How do you think he felt the weight of that? Do you think he saw it as a yet another burden to carry or an opportunity?
0: There's a story that was shared for many years that Joe Sr. then puts all the family's ambitions onto Jack. Jack's friends had conversations with him about his entry into politics. Ben Bradley, a newspaper editor as well, later on talked to him about the death of his older brother and was this the thing that pushed him into politics? And Jack Kennedy had said to some very close friends, look, I never felt my father's eyes on my back. I didn't feel that my father was pushing me into this. I made my own decision. And I think he saw it as an opportunity. I think he thought, maybe I can do something here. I'm very interested in politics. He was interested in international politics from a very young age as well. And so that brings with it a really interesting political viewpoint, not just to domestic politics. But it certainly, I think, is an opportunity for him to contribute, him to lead the family. And I think this is something that he made a decision himself. I don't think that he felt pressured into it by his father, because let's remember, even at this time, his father doesn't think that he's got it in him to be this public politician.
1: I think you can argue all kinds of things about his record as president, but I think one thing you have to give him is that he got the world through the Cuban Missile Crisis, this foolish gamble initiated by Khrushchev that brought the world closer than it's ever been to an absolute nuclear catastrophe. And his cool management of that crisis is so impressive to me. I've read so much about it, and I'm astonished by how well he managed it and how he kept a sense of himself and his responsibility as a human being in the front of his mind. I'm just tempted to see all these things as being part of the education of that president that brought him to that moment to manage that terrible moment so successfully. What do you think, Lee?
0: Yeah, I agree. He was very tough. He was very strategic, very intelligent. And also what he had learned from his own war service, he realized, you know, what can happen when you are at war. And as much as he came into the presidency on the back of, you know, he was going to be anti-communist, he was going to take on the Soviets, he also was developing as president. So here's a guy who's changing a bit. And so he's developing more of a sense of, we must maintain peace in the world because of what we know nuclear bombs can do, what nuclear warfare could do. One thing is, he never surrounded himself with yes people. He never surrounded himself with people who would just want their own ambition to come through and that they would just agree with the president to maintain their own position in the administration. He wanted yes and no people. He wanted people to debate and argue with him so that he got different perspectives. And that's exactly what happened in the Cuban crisis, is that he had people giving him different solutions to that crisis. So he looked at what is possible from a number of different solutions to this crisis. And that was an incredibly intelligent and important approach that he took.
1: So in 1944, the young Jack Kennedy is wondering how he's going to shoulder the burden of being the eldest son in the family. Kathleen, his sister, had flown in from London to Cape Cod to be with the family in this awful moment. But then what became of her husband, Billy Hartington, the controversial marriage that she'd had with him? What happened to him?
0: Oh, it's another sad part of that story of that year and of the family. And Kick and Billy were really brought back into the family. And in the letters that Rose and Joe Sr. were writing to their daughter, it's very much about, we're very happy for you. It's so wonderful to see your happiness. So they've accepted this marriage. They've accepted their love is very genuine. And only weeks after Joe Jr. is killed, Billy is leading his team in Belgium. They're under a lot of fire. And very sadly, he is killed by a sniper. And so he doesn't go back to England to reunite with Kick. So her statement that she'd put into her diary was to say, life is so cruel. And I think that that just captures the emotion, the trauma of what she went through. She loses her older brother, who she's very close to, and then she's lost her husband when they had plans for children, they had plans for the future, and they have such a short period of time together as a married couple.
1: And then, Lee, one final catastrophe blows in from the Atlantic. This is the hurricane that hits the family compound. The ancient Greeks would feel they had the hatred of the gods thrown upon their heads, wouldn't they, at this point?
0: Oh, so much of this goes right back to the Greeks. I often say it is a Greek tragedy. There is so much of the Kennedy story that is coming through to us from the ancients, almost as a lesson, if you will. But this hurricane hits the coast, hits the land. It washes away Rose Kennedy's little reading room that she's had. You know, she would go there as any parent would do when you've got your kids.
1: God, there's no comfort for this woman, is there? There's no comfort for this poor woman.
0: No.
1: Oh, God.
0: So that's washed away. There's flooding to the house. The theatre that was created by Joe Sr. from his Hollywood connections is flooded, you know. And what is then happening is Jack's there and he's trying to hold down one of their boats. He's trying to deal with the flooding. He's trying to deal with the terrible conditions. And so Hyannis and Hyannisport are hit pretty hard. You know, the yachting club, the sailing club is hit. Houses are lost. It's pretty devastating, that hurricane of 44.
1: So the summer comes to an end and the family has changed. You say the whole trajectory of the family had changed through the course of this summer of 1944. What is that shift in trajectory?
0: What happens is that without Joe Jr., the political hopes falls on Jack, and he's a different politician to his brother. His older brother was more conservative. Jack could be more liberal. And so it changes the trajectory of the family because it's Jack who then enters into politics. He's the one that is successful in Congress, who goes on to the Senate, and then he ultimately achieves that dream of making it to the White House. Now, that's not something his father expected in the 1940s, but he does it. He achieves it. He gets all the way to the White House. So that trajectory is very, very different. Had Joe Jr. lived, there's a lot of speculation around this. Had he lived and gone into politics, he would have been a different politician. He would have been more conservative. And given his personality, that he, though he's charismatic, he could be quite abrasive. He's very different to Jack, who could win people over much easier. And I don't know if the family would have achieved the White House with Joe Jr. I can't quite see him making it all the way to the White House, but Jack does. And so that's the different trajectory that the family goes on, which has the flow-on effect too, to then Bobby becoming Attorney General, Ted Kennedy getting involved in politics. You know, if Joe Jr. had remained around, what would have become of Jack? What would have become of Bobby? It's just very, very interesting how that the tragedy of that summer changes.
1: There's also perhaps an increasing sense of mortality. And this is something, of course, that occurred with a lot of families, with people serving in the Second World War. And we know that down the track that both Jack and Bobby are going to be assassinated. I wonder if this is the moment, too, when the Kennedys, who've risen so high, so quickly with Joe's money, realise just how temporary it all is, just how mortal they all are. Do you get a sense of that, Lee?
0: Yeah, definitely. Yeah, yeah. With these tragedies that keep mounting, there's a sense of, despite everything that you've got, all the wealth, all your privilege, all the connections, it doesn't matter because you're like any other family when tragedy occurs. But the difference, I guess, with the Kennedys is that they were so public and achieved so much. That in itself means that you become a target in a sense. And we see that with the assassinations, where for other families who weren't so public and didn't have such a political profile, that would not happen in the same way. But they suffered these just horrific tragedies. And you have to... I was trying to imagine, like, how do you continue to endure with all of this? You've got Rosemary, who's institutionalized. You've got Joe Jr. is killed. Kathleen dies in 1948 in a plane crash. Jack, as you say, is assassinated in 63. Then you've got Bobby, who is assassinated in 1968. It's almost unimaginable that they could live through it, but they do. They endure, and they've had recent tragedies as well, that they come together as a family and they endure because they have each other.
1: What a great story. It's been so interesting speaking with you about it, Lee. Thank you so much.
0: Oh, thanks, Richard. I really appreciate it. Thank you.
1: Lee Straw is an historian. Her book is called The Kennedys at Cape Cod, 1944, The Summer That Changed Everything.
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1: Today's conversation was produced on the lands of the Gadigal people. The producer was Mickey Morris. The executive producer is Nicola Harrison. I'm Richard Feidler. Thanks for listening.

0: This is ABC News. Good afternoon, I'm Garrett Mundy. Fears of a second Nepal-Tibet flood have put rescuers on edge as the desperate search for survivors continues. China correspondent Alison Horn has the details.
1: More than 1,400 people, including at least 39 Australians, are still missing on both sides of the Himalayan border after Wednesday's landslide and flood. Rescuers are scrambling to reach the areas that have been largely cut off by land, but a lake of rising water that's formed near the China-Nepal border has prompted fears it could burst its banks, triggering another flood into the already devastated region. Nearly 400 bodies have been recovered so far, but the death toll is expected to rise significantly.
0: New details have emerged about some of the missing Australians. Here's Sara Amir.
2: At least 39 Australians remain unaccounted for. They include a New South Wales mother of two, Reshma Patel, last seen at border immigration shortly before the flood struck. Her husband and children have flown to the region to try and find her. A missing family of four from Cherrybrook in Sydney's northwest has also been identified as Sridharan and Lakshmi Iyer and their sons Rishabh and Rudra. They were part of a tour of the Himalayan border region with 15 Australians missing from that group. Sydney woman Sumi Adhikari is also unaccounted for.
0: WA Premier Roger Cook says Western Australia's priority in immigration is skilled workers. Amid a debate on migration numbers, Home Affairs Minister Tony Burke's office yesterday suggested Labor planned to cut the humanitarian intake next financial year from 20,000 to fewer than 14,000. Prime Minister Anthony Albanese later intervened, confirming his government would stick to the existing intake. Mr Cook says he understands there is a debate on immigration and some people are concerned.
3: In Western Australia, in particular in South Australia, we've got a big challenge around making sure we have the workforce to feed our defence industries as part of the AUKUS partnership.
0: Federal Energy Minister Chris Bowen insists Queensland and the Northern Territory have not been given a carve-out from new data centre rules. National Cabinet met on Wednesday and agreed to a mandatory set of rules, including a requirement that new data centres be powered entirely by renewables. Queensland and the NT emerged from that meeting, declaring they'd secured a win, allowing them to use an agnostic mix of energy for any centres in their jurisdiction. Mr Bowen has told the ABC they can apply to use coal and gas, but the federal government will have the final say.
4: They can apply to the Commonwealth to do that. The Commonwealth will decide whether to let them do that or not, and they'll have to prove that it's cheaper and better for the grid than renewables would be, which is a very high bar and very difficult to do.
0: Doctors say they've treated patients with liver failure after taking counterfeit black market peptide labelled as retatrutide. A chemical testing lab has begun testing unapproved peptides as demand for the products booms on social media. Liver transplant specialist Dr. Marie Sinclair has recently treated patients after taking counterfeit black market retatrutide and says it's dangerous.
5: If you're doing this yourself without knowing the concentration and without medical supervision, there is a much higher risk of very dangerous potential side effects.
0: Retatrutide is still in clinical trial development by US pharmaceutical giant Eli Lilly. It's told the ABC any version of the drug available online is unapproved, unverified, and not worth the risk. And a federal judge in the United States has blocked the US Postal Service from implementing core parts of a new rule it adopted at President Donald Trump's direction that would tighten mail-in voting requirements ahead of the November midterm congressional elections. The judge in the city of Boston issued a temporary restraining order at the behest of Democrat-led states and voting rights groups after the US Supreme Court issued a ruling that led to the lifting of earlier injunctions blocking Mr. Trump's plans to restrict mail-in voting. That decision led to a frantic effort by dozens of Democrat state attorneys general and voting rights groups to renew their legal fight and secure an order that would prevent the Postal Service from enforcing the rule that took effect on Wednesday. Western Australia's weather: showers today with a chance of thunderstorms over eastern parts of the central wheat belt, far southeast Gascoyne, through to the goldfields, southern interior and Eucla. Light showers and drizzle likely over remaining central and eastern parts of the southwest land division. A partly cloudy afternoon for Perth with a forecast top of 21 degrees. Looking ahead, tomorrow partly cloudy 22, mostly sunny Sunday 25, and rain returning on Monday, also 22 degrees. Right now in the city, it's 17.1. 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
6: Hello and welcome to The World Today. I'm Barbara Miller, coming to you from Gadigal Land in Sydney. This Friday, the US military newspaper at the centre of the showdown between the media and the Pentagon. You'll hear from the Stars and Stripes recently fired editor-in-chief. And we take the temperature in the Perth suburb of Secret Harbour ahead of a by-election seen as a key test of one nation's reach in the West.
7: I wasn't on board with these somewhat extremist views of the One Nation sort of party. I felt that Liberal was a nice balance.
8: I'm voting for One Nation. I like a lot of the views on some of the restrictions on immigration.
9: I think I'm going to vote Labor. I just feel like they really care about the community more so than anything.
6: First in Nepal, the confirmed death toll has climbed above 450 after devastating flash floods, now believed to have been triggered by a large chunk of ice breaking off a Himalayan glacier.
10: They're working day and night to search and to rescue people. I mean, the magnitude of the disaster is just, I can't find the word to describe what happened.
11: This is obviously an awful disaster, and we are focusing on mobilising more consular support, more humanitarian support, and working to confirm the welfare of missing Australians.
6: Australia has sent a crisis response specialist with three additional humanitarian responders to be deployed within 48 hours. Foreign Minister Penny Wong has confirmed at least 39 Australians are missing. Humanitarian organisations say entire villages have been wiped out, hundreds are missing, and access to the affected regions remains limited, with authorities warning of the risk of additional flooding. The ABC's South Asia correspondent, Rachel Clayton, is in Kathmandu.
12: I've been outside Tribhuvan Teaching Hospital. It's one of the major hospitals that rescuers are bringing survivors, and they do keep appearing. There have been fewer that have come to this hospital over the past few hours, but over the past 48 since that disaster struck, this is where many people have come. And so that's why we've seen many family members come to this hospital checking lists that are updated quite a lot outside the hospital, handwritten lists of the survivors and unfortunately photos of people who have died because they need to be identified.
6: So hope is very much still alive there, is it, that many more people might be found?
12: Yeah, there is a lot of hope, and I think that's because communication with anyone on the ground in these enormous districts is non-existent. So people are really hoping that the reason that they don't know about their loved ones is just because they can't reach them, they can't talk to them. And there are some amazing stories of survival that have come out of the past few hours. There were about 350 people rescued from a tunnel at the epicentre of the disaster by the Nepali army. So that's amazing news. So there is a lot of hope that more people are going to be found, and that's why people are desperately coming to these hospitals to see if their loved ones have come here. They sort of do the rounds. It's not just this hospital. There are quite a few in Kathmandu, and we've seen family members go to each one and then move on to the next hospital.
6: And you're trying to speak to people who know where the Australians who are missing were last seen and heard from.
12: That's right. We're on our way soon to speak with a tour operator who had over a dozen Australians in his tour group that had gone up to do the sacred pilgrimage in the Kailash Mountains. They haven't heard anything yet from that tour group or from those Australians, but we are going to go and see him to see when was the last time connection was made with that group, roughly whereabouts are they, where do you think they are, and how are they being searched for. A lot of these tour groups have their own helicopters. Some of them have been up to assess the damage. Some of those helicopters have now been co-opted by the army because that's the only way they can get in. But we will try and find out more details as soon as we can about those people.
6: And how much are any rescue and recovery efforts being hampered by this threat we're hearing about further flooding?
12: Yeah, quite a lot. The topography of this area is what makes it incredibly beautiful, but it's also what makes it so dangerous and is why this disaster has been so catastrophic. The rescue teams are flying in on helicopters and are trying to land. If they can't land, they're getting people to jump from roofs into these helicopters. But when they are on the ground, it's difficult to get out again. So they are listening and keeping an eye on many of the warnings that are coming through about these two barrier lakes up on the border that are filling up fast and may breach. That is going to be incredibly damaging and catastrophic to the rescue effort if those two lakes do breach, because it will basically be that torrent of water hitting that valley for a second time.
6: That's the ABC's South Asia correspondent Rachel Clayton in Kathmandu. The issue of migration has been at the forefront of Australian politics for decades. And now, amid the rise of One Nation and a housing affordability crisis, the Albanese government is trying to balance an economy reliant on skilled migrants with community concerns over new arrivals. The Prime Minister made a dramatic intervention this week, overruling a senior minister to guarantee Australia would not cut its refugee intake. The decision comes as Australia marks 25 years since the Tampa affair, an event which reshaped asylum policy and set the tone for the nation's migration debate in the years that followed. Bridget Fitzgerald prepared this report.
13: Well, there's still no end in sight to the standoff over more than 400 asylum seekers stranded on board an overcrowded Norwegian container ship off Christmas Island.
14: It's 2001 and Australia is locked in an international stoush. A Norwegian freighter, the MV Tampa, had rescued hundreds of Afghan asylum seekers who'd attempted to reach Australia on a wooden fishing boat from Indonesia. Despite their intent to seek refuge and their proximity to Australian territory, the federal government refused to take them.
15: The federal government's stance is unprecedented, but John Howard says the fate of the ship and its human cargo must now be decided by Norway and Indonesia.
16: It will not be given permission to land either at Christmas Island or somewhere else in Australia.
14: Eventually, the Howard government struck a deal with New Zealand to take some of the group, while others were sent to Nauru, marking the start of the Pacific Solution, or offshore processing. It became a flashpoint in Australian politics, alongside claims refugees on another vessel had thrown their children overboard in a bid to secure asylum, which was later proved incorrect. The affair marked a shift in refugee and migration policy. Philip Ruddock was the Minister for Immigration and Multicultural Affairs in the Howard government. Reflecting on the incident 25 years ago, he says his government made the right decision.
17: You have to be careful in making judgments about who is most at risk and most in need of help and assistance. And I don't think the decisions ought to be determined by those people who've got the money to pay a smuggler to put them to the front of the gate.
14: Refugee and migration policy continues to dominate Australian politics. This week, Prime Minister Anthony Albanese guaranteed Australia will maintain its current humanitarian intake of around 20,000 refugees a year. The PM's intervention follows an earlier statement from Home Affairs Minister Tony Burke that Australia would significantly cut back those numbers. Foreign Affairs Minister Penny Wong was asked today whether she thinks the Prime Minister made the right decision.
18: We have very strong border policies which have seen no successful boat arrivals under the government, but at the same time we will continue to maintain a refugee intake.
14: Deputy Opposition Leader Ted O'Brien was asked if the Coalition supports Australia's current refugee intake.
19: The Coalition will have our own numbers when it comes to immigration closer to the election, as we've been making clear for some time.
14: Dr. Madeleine Gleeson is the Deputy Director of the Caldor Centre for International Refugee Law at UNSW Sydney.
20: Australia committing to this resettlement program in the way that we have in previous years is about, I guess, reaffirming that we really see our role in refugee protection as being a big player in resettlement.
14: When it comes to whether Australia will ever increase its humanitarian intake or move away from policies like boat turnbacks or offshore processing, Dr. Gleeson says it's unlikely.
20: It doesn't actually work to deter asylum seekers from coming to Australia by boat. So if we look at the first year of offshore processing when it was reintroduced in 2012, More people arrived in Australia seeking asylum by boat in that first year than at any other time in our recorded history. But what it does do is it plays into a political narrative very well.
6: That report by Bridget Fitzgerald. One Nation is about to put its popularity to the test in the West. A state by-election in Perth would typically be a contest between the Liberal Party and Labor. But it seems One Nation will be the main threat to Labor's dominance of WA when voters head to the polls tomorrow. Isabel Musali prepared this report.
1: Thank you, Mr. Rob.
21: You're welcome.
22: At this school on Perth's southern coastal outskirts, busy parents are picking up their kids. Many say they love raising a family here, but want more housing and infrastructure. Some have already voted in the Secret Harbour by-election, while others are weighing up their options.
7: I wasn't on board with the somewhat extremist views of the One Nation sort of party. I felt that Liberal was a nice balance.
9: I think I'm going to vote Labor. I just feel like they really care about the community more so than anything.
8: I'm voting for One Nation. I like a lot of the views on some of the restrictions on immigration, looking at what's going on in the UK. I don't want that to happen over here. Obviously, I'm an immigrant myself, but I just prefer, I like that.
22: This state by-election was triggered by the resignation of long-serving Labor Minister Paul Papalia. Secret Harbour is a safe Labor seat, but that could change this weekend. Carrying One Nation's hopes of a lower house seat is gym owner Luke Hurtigen.
23: People have had enough. And I think One Nation and Pauline Hanson have become a vessel for these people to feel like they are being represented.
22: Labor candidate Georgia Tree is a former lobbyist for gas giant Woodside and has a background as a political staffer.
24: I'm here to fight for Labor and for a Labor government because I know that having a representative in the room is the best thing for my community.
22: But the Liberal Party is desperate for a good result after being decimated in recent elections. Its candidate is real estate agent and former Submariner Ryan Robertson.
25: We're here to fight for those people and give them a true representative within the seat of Secret Harbour in state parliament so that they can finally get the infrastructure, the facilities that they deserve.
22: Murdoch University Associate Professor of Politics Narelle Miragliotta says this time it seems the Liberals have been sidelined. So the question is, can One Nation take the seat from Labor?
26: It's a very reasonable chance that it could happen, particularly because it does feel like it's a two-party race at the moment. It's between One Nation and Labor.
22: While this is a state by-election, she says this result matters at a national level, particularly because Secret Harbour is part of the Canning federal electorate, held by Liberal MP Andrew Hastie.
26: It may force the Liberals to have another look at how it is they're positioning themselves, so it may have some implications for them. And, of course, there's also a bit of a message here for Labor as well, because Labor holds quite a few outer metropolitan seats, and if One Nation appears to be competitive in those seats, it may have implications for them as well.
22: The Secret Harbour by-election will be held tomorrow.
6: Isabel Musali reporting. 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Just search for The World Today. Three staff members of the US military newspaper Stars and Stripes are out of a job in the latest showdown between journalists covering the Pentagon and its leadership under Defense Secretary Pete Hegseth. The paper's editor-in-chief, Middle East reporter and publisher were told last week they'd been dismissed for insubordination. The move follows an interview in which the editor-in-chief, Eric Slavin, was asked a hypothetical question about media censorship. Overnight, the fired staff have announced they're suing the department over their dismissal. Eric Slavin joined me earlier. Does he think the interview he gave was a pretext for his firing?
27: That is what is cited in the proposed notice of separation. They said that, the answer I gave about the hypothetical censorship of news would be insubordination. I frankly am not sure how they came to that conclusion, but I ended up learning later that the Pentagon ordered my firing the day after Stars and Stripes was the first to report any of the details of what had been happening aboard the USS Abraham Lincoln.
6: Those were reports about mental and physical hardship on the Lincoln.
27: That's correct, yes. We also were the first to report one of the sailors had gone overboard.
6: When you put out those reports about conditions on the USS Lincoln, was there any response from the Pentagon leadership? Were you aware that these reports had angered them?
27: Well, we had seen reports from Pentagon leadership, from the Defense Secretary, from others who referred to what was going on aboard the Abraham Lincoln as misreported or fake news or not in a number of other ways. They didn't specifically cite Stars and Stripes when they were doing that, but clearly they were not happy about the ship being reported upon.
6: Is that reporting, do you think, was that the final straw? Because tensions have been building for some time, haven't they, between the Pentagon leadership and the journalists covering the Department of Defense?
27: Yes, well, there was a tweet about us from Pentagon Public Affairs in January that talked about major changes and accused us of being woke, which honestly is something that Stars and Stripes has never been accused of. And 2 months after that, they put out a memo reaffirming our independence, but then proceeding to impose restrictions upon content. And then my separation notice states that my comments to CBS News about that hypothetical censorship were so egregious that I should be terminated on short notice. But then they waited more than 5 weeks to issue it.
6: And Stars and Stripes was founded during the Civil War. It's still printed, I believe, for U.S. military service personnel who are stationed overseas. What is lost if Stars and Stripes can no longer operate independently as it has done for so many years?
27: Well, our roots are in the Civil War, and we've been publishing continuously in Europe and in Asia since World War II. And General Eisenhower at the time, when confronted with whether to censor Stars and Stripes, simply stated, this is the soldier's paper, you know, do not interfere. And nowadays, Stars and Stripes will write stories that nobody else really has the ability or the inclination to do. You know, we can talk about the living situation of the barracks in Germany or the cost of living for service members in Poland, or we might even take a look at the exercises that happen in Northern Australia. So there's a really wide breadth that Stars and Stripes cover that would be lost.
6: And you're now taking legal action against the Department of Defense over your dismissal, along with your colleagues, the former publisher and former Middle East reporter. Is that likely to be a drawn-out process?
27: It's hard to say. We are attempting to get an emergency restraining order. But really, the goal of the lawsuit is to protect the rights of service members and their families to a free and independent press, and to protect civilian and military journalists so they can do their jobs without retaliation.
6: Eric Slavin, former editor-in-chief of Stars and Stripes. The infamous general who became known as the Butcher of Bosnia has died in The Hague. Ratko Mladic was implicated in the worst crimes of the Bosnian War of the 1990s, including the massacre of thousands of Muslim men and boys at Srebrenica. He was serving a life sentence for genocide. Angus Randall reports.
0: It's 1995 in Bosnia, and a man in army fatigues walks onto a bus filled with Muslim women and children.
1: Good evening. I'm General Ratko Mladic. I know they told you a lot about me. You'll be escorted to Kladanja. Don't be afraid. Nothing will happen to you. You are free.
0: The bus was one of dozens that transported women and children far away from their homes during the conflict. Almost all of the men and boys who were forced to stay behind were systematically executed, about 8,000 bodies dumped in mass graves. The architect of this ethnic cleansing and genocide, Ratko Mladic, has died in The Hague at the age of 84. Manira Sabasic lost her husband and two sons in the Srebrenica massacre.
2: First of all, I'm sorry that he died. He should have suffered more. He should have waited longer to die. He should have dreamt of our children's eyes.
0: Despite his horrific crimes, in the Serbian capital Belgrade, many are in mourning.
3: To me, he is a hero, and I mean what I said.
2: I feel really sorry. My opinion is that he fought for Serbian people wherever they were.
0: But in the capital of neighbouring Bosnia and Herzegovina, Sarajevo, when Mladic's army pounded the besieged city with artillery, tanks and mortars for nearly 4 years, death is seen as too merciful.
4: That vile creature, that animal, has passed away in a hospital. A hospital of all places. Tell me, where is the humanity? Where is the justice? He ought to have met his end in Srebrenica, crucified like Jesus Christ, suffering until his very last breath.
0: Mladic remained on the run from the international courts until 2011, when he was captured in northern Serbia. In 2017, he was convicted of genocide and crimes against humanity and sentenced to life in prison. Dr. Melanie O'Brien is a professor of international law at the University of Western Australia. She says the capture and trial of the Butcher of Bosnia was a success for international justice, even though it took years.
5: What it does show is that it is possible, and this was a high-ranking person, he was the head of the military, but it shows it is possible. So patience is important because it is possible to get hold of one of these perpetrators in the end and put them on trial and convict them.
0: There are currently 7 people detained by the International Criminal Court in The Hague for war crimes and crimes against humanity, including former Philippines President Rodrigo Duterte. And there are also 10 current or former heads of state wanted by the International Criminal Court accused of these crimes. This includes former Syrian President Bashar al-Assad, Russian President Vladimir Putin, and Israeli Prime Minister Benjamin Netanyahu.
5: We have this unfortunate culture at the moment of certain leaders of states who think that they are above the law and think that the law doesn't matter. And it's really challenging. And it's a real change from the era in which the Yugoslav Tribunal was created. So there was this real momentum in the late 90s and early 2000s for accountability for these crimes. So it is a real challenge at the moment for international law to have so many people moving away from that.
0: It's unclear whether Ratko Mladic's body will be repatriated to his surviving family in Serbia.
22: Angus Randall reporting. Well, I'm not sure what's the longest you've ever left your fruit basket untouched on the kitchen bench, but this discovery in central Queensland has probably got you beaten. Scientists say fossilised fruits found in the region are exceptionally well preserved, with testing showing they're more than 30 million years old. And they say the findings cast new light on the origins of tropical rainforests in Australia. Jasmine Hines has more.
10: When scientists were first handed the fossilised fruits from Capella in central Queensland, they were genuinely stumped.
11: It was an unusual discovery because when we first found it, it looked a bit like lizard skin.
10: Dr. Andrew Rosefelds is Queensland Museum's principal geoscience scientist and an adjunct research fellow at CQ University.
11: So we were faced with a plant we had never seen before. We had no idea what it belonged to. And the last couple of years, on and off, we've been slowly working on it.
10: The plants were later identified as the first fossil recorded in Australia of the Melastomataceae family, whose modern-day members include types of rhododendron. But this discovery led to the identification of a new species, and it's forced scientists to rethink how these tropical plants came to be in Australia.
11: The belief by the most recent molecular data suggested that this family of plants migrated into Australia from Southeast Asia. The fossil evidence we've got would suggest that isn't the case. They actually came from Gondwana, so they came from Australia, South America, that type of thing. We were connected to these continents and then we split off about 35 million years ago. Australia slowly drifted northwards and it took this incredibly unusual flora with it.
10: Dr. Rosefeld's team has published its findings in the International Journal of Plant Sciences. Co-author Dr. Anita Milroy from the University of Queensland used a type of high-intensity X-ray on the fossils.
12: So we can actually see inside these fruits. We don't have to destroy them and we can see where their seeds were and where their vascular traces were. So from a scientific point of view, yes, it's new, it's exciting, and having these new techniques means we can try and put it into a family, which can be quite difficult when you've only got one bit of a plant.
10: And if you're wondering why these fossilised fruits were so well preserved, the team says there was widespread volcano activity in the area, which buried the fruits, encasing them in an extremely hard rock called silcrete, and protecting them for millions of years so they can reveal their secrets today.
6: Jasmine Hines and David Sparks with that report. And that's all from the World Today team for this week. The program's supervising producer is Matt Bamford, associate producer Barney Porter, technical production by Mark Cash and Christian Huff Johnson. We'll be back at the same time on Monday. I'm Barbara Miller. Have a lovely weekend.
13: Smart conversation, good company, and the people bringing Perth's arts and culture to life. Settle in with Joe Trilling, because you never know who might drop in on Afternoons with Joe Trilling. 102.5 ABC Perth and across WA.
14: Lovely to have your company this Friday. Yes, the weekend almost upon us, and lots of sport on the show, surprisingly, including ocean swimming. Maybe you've considered it and just need a little more inspiration to take the plunge. Well, you're going to hear from a Perth bloke who started his incredible ocean swimming career on the back of a drunken bet, and he has never looked back. Also, curious when the last time you partook in a game of squash was. Apparently, Australia's known for having an incredible pedigree of champion squash players, and the world's best are in town. They've set up a public court in a rather bizarre place. We've sent our station reporter out and we'll fill you in shortly. And my favourite neurologist, Dr. Sarah Holper, explores our bodies, their features and flaws. You might remember I've spoken to Sarah about how to cure hiccups, why we yawn, also sneezing, and a little later in the show we're going to cover bad breath. What causes it? Why some types are difficult to get rid of, and also some of the strange history surrounding attempts to cure it. Plenty still to come.
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15: It's mostly sunny out there. The winds are southeasterly, 15 to 20 kilometres per hour, becoming light in the evening. We're expected to reach a top of 21 today with a low overnight of 6 degrees. Looking ahead to tomorrow, partly cloudy, light winds becoming east to southeasterly 15 to 20 kilometres in the morning, then becoming light in the late afternoon. Tomorrow's top temp is expected to be 22. And then looking ahead to Sunday, and if you've been hibernating over winter, Sunday might just be the day to venture back into the water. It'll be mostly sunny and the temperature should climb to 25 degrees. But right now in Perth, it's 17.4.
13: 102.5 ABC Perth. Traffic.
15: Nothing dramatic happening yet, Joe, and hopefully not at all, but just a bit of a heads up that the City to Surf is on this Sunday. So road closures will be in place from 1am to 2pm between the Perth CBD and City Beach. But for the full list of closures, detours and maps, visit Perth Traffic on Instagram and Facebook.
14: That is a good reminder. Plan ahead. Now, if only I can remember that tomorrow morning as I'm navigating my way around town. It is 28 to 1. You're tuned into 102.5 ABC Perth.
15: Joe, look, I know you're not a huge AFL fan or even a fan at all.
14: I'm jumping on the bandwagon. Yes. Ollie's got the bandwagon happening. So, go, Dockers!
15: Well, I'm going to try and at least pique your interest by talking about this weekend's wild card round. Now, this is a new initiative of the AFL. This is the first year it's been done, and basically it's been designed to keep more teams in the premiership race for longer. And what it means for people like me is that my team, Carlton, for my sins, which finished 10th and would normally be licking its wounds right about now, well, we get another bite at the cherry this weekend. I was talking about this wildcard idea with our sports reporter Akash Fodadar this morning and just a few minutes ago with Nadia. They're not fans. They don't think that teams that finish 9th or 10th should be rewarded for that level of mediocrity. And to be honest, I think Akash is just a little bit nervous about the bet we made in week 1 that Carlton would make the top 8. I personally like the idea of a second chance in life. And it's on brand for AFL, which is, after all, a sport that literally gives you a point for missing the goal.
14: I had to have some explanation done this
15: morning. What a behind is.
14: Like, how does this work?
15: So I'd love today to hear about people's second chance stories. When did you narrowly miss out on something and it all worked out for the best? So a couple of examples. These are high profile examples, Joe. Michael Jordan was cut from his high school varsity basketball team as a sophomore. Instead of quitting, he used the rejection to drive his practice habits and obviously becoming one of the greatest athletes in history. Oprah Winfrey was fired from her first job as a TV news anchor because her reporting style was said to be too emotional.
14: Oh, really?
15: Didn't she go ahead and prove them wrong? So they're high-profile examples, but I'm keen to hear people's everyday examples too. Maybe you missed out on a job but ended up getting a much better job. Maybe you missed a flight, only to get on the next flight and meet the love of your life. So when in life, has a second chance worked out for the best? What about you, Joe?
14: Okay, hang on. I'm really keen to hear from people. 1300 221 0025. We are after second chance stories. Well, it's no secret that, you know, I went and got pregnant at a ridiculously young age, and I'd already quit university. Sorry, Mum. But I got a second chance. I went back, got a degree, had some more kids.
15: Look at you now.
14: I know. Thank goodness. And also, thank goodness for the JET program at the time. Bring that back. What about you, Carrie Cox?
15: We had a similar life trajectory, Joe. I did pretty much all the same things. I worked it out eventually. But I honestly think sometimes, and I said this to my kids, you know, when they worry about which job to take or which university degree to do, I mean, obviously those things do require some thought. But honestly, when I look back, there's not one thing that I would say was a giant misstep. Even things that probably looked weird or felt weird at the time worked out in some way. I met some key person who became pivotal, or, you know what I mean? I don't mean to sound too Pollyanna, but no regrets.
14: No regrets. Do you know who you sound like?
15: Who?
14: Dolly Parton.
15: Aww.
14: There was a beautiful interview that I was watching of Dolly talking about looking back, and she had a very

0: Oh, Devo, yeah, absolutely. For all of us, because, you know, we're all really invested in her. Anyway, she packed up everything in Melbourne, where she was living, and she moved over to Perth to be with us. And, you know, she thought, oh, I'm just going to have to take a job as a scientist or something, and I'm going to apply again next year. And I'm thinking, oh, my God, I'm going to have all the children back home again. Anyway, I was sort of just in the laundry one day and I can hear all this screaming and I thought, oh, my God, they've had an argument, the children. And I go out and she goes, Mum, I got in. So she got a second round offer for medicine and she's now nearly qualified as a paediatrician. She lives in Sydney, but she's nearly qualified as a paediatrician.
1: Oh, brilliant.
0: Very good story. Yeah.
1: A very good story. And well done her. Well done you, because I'm sure you supported her through all those many, many years of studying, encouraging. Yeah. Oh, that is fantastic. Thank you very much for that. And best
0: no
1: of luck
0: worries.
1: To her. We need paediatricians. We need paediatricians. Gabrielle with a second chance story there about her daughter. Give me a call, 1300 221025. I've got a message from somebody saying, I got ditched by the girl I loved, only to be picked up by the most fabulous woman in the world, you. I am glad to hear that. Matt says two of his friends would never have met and eventually married if they hadn't been expelled from his school. So that is a second chance. Thank you, Matt, for sharing. And Suresh says his second chance was covered by a certain Jeff Hutchison during his wonderful segment many years ago, Who Are You? I'm sure lots of you will remember Jeff's Who Are You series. Heart attack, quad bypass, discovery of grade 4 cancer in 21 lymph nodes, pronounced to die in 6 months, and Suresh, 15 years later, has achieved a bit in the human rights space. Good on you, Suresh. Keep your stories coming, 1300 221025. Clint says he's always reminded of Fred Astaire's first audition, of which Clint believes he was told he can only sing a little bit, but he was a rubbish dancer. Pretty sure that was not the greatest feedback, and I'm pretty sure he showed them how incorrect they were. Bang on, Clint. 1300 221025. If you've got a second chance story to share, we'll sprinkle them throughout the show. Do get in touch. And at almost 20 to 1, I've just had a message. I'm sure plenty of you remember hearing from a great young guy, Jesse, who is attempting 31 marathons in 31 days. He was in the studio, I think it was last week, hobbled up the stairs after completing his marathon that day. I've just had a message from his gorgeous dad, Michael, who wants to let you all know Jesse Chambers is going to finish the last two of his 31 consecutive marathons tomorrow and then Sunday morning. If anybody wants to join him for a few laps of the lakes, head to Hyde Park in the morning. Michael, thank you so much for that update. And well done, Jesse. He's doing it all to raise money for brain cancer after losing his beloved mum many moons ago, Michael's beloved wife. So if you want to give Jesse a bit of a clap along, a bit of encouragement as he finishes off those two final marathons, head on down to Hyde Park tomorrow morning or Sunday morning. 20 to 1 to the music now, Supertramp.

0: the logical song from Supertramp. Jay and Maddo, I'm glad you enjoyed it. It is 16 minutes to one. You're tuned in to 102.5 ABC Perth. Now, in the world of ocean swimming, it's known as the Triple Crown, the first and most famous solo marathon swimming challenge, which includes the English Channel, the Catalina Channel, and the swim around Manhattan, a collective 114 kilometres of open water swimming, not for the faint-hearted. And there's an international database of people who've completed the Triple Crown. My next guest has just joined them. Andrew Page is a member of the North Cottesloe Pod Squad, a long-time ocean swimmer. In fact, he's going to swim the Rottnest Channel for the 52nd time this year. And I remember talking to him, I think it was last year or the year before, when maybe it was his 50th time. He's just completed the Catalina Crossing to attain the Triple Crown. And let me tell you, it wasn't without a little drama. You can also read about him in the Subi Post this week. G'day, Andrew.
1: Hi, Joe. How's it going?
0: I'm going well. Now, the Catalina Crossing, tell us about this passage. I'm not that familiar with it. Where does it start and end? What's so unique about it?
1: Okay, so the Catalina Channel swim starts at Catalina Island and it finishes on the mainland. And it starts, I suppose, one of the unique things about it is to avoid the afternoon Californian winds. It starts at night. So the swim that I did, and I think like everyone else, it starts about 10:30 at night. So you're swimming over 2 days, starting at 10:30, then finishing the next day.
0: Oh, my goodness. Okay, so quite dark unless, I guess, there's a full moon. And you had quite the encounter. Who was checking you out as you attempted this crossing?
1: Yeah, well, most of the swim is done in the dark. They just have glow sticks, no flickering lights, so that doesn't attract any unwanted predators. But about 6 o'clock in the morning, had a curious shark come and sit on my feet for a little bit. Fortunately, I didn't see it, but my crew told me about it afterwards and described it, said if I'd moved my foot maybe, if I'd moved my toes maybe 2 centimetres, I probably would have touched it on the nose. But by all accounts, they said it was quite a large one.
0: Okay. So they didn't alert you and go, hey, mate, you might want to get out. They just let you keep swimming, and the rather large shark was just swimming along underneath you.
1: Yeah, pretty much. I mean, I put my trust in other people. I don't think it's uncommon to see sharks for that particular swim. So when that did happen, they just basically called out to the paddler with some sort of urgency just to move me closer to the boat so that I was just in between the boat and the paddler.
0: Boy, oh boy. I think sharks are probably one of the main factors holding some people back from ocean swimming. How have you made peace with that? I've got a kid that is obsessed with surfing and I watch them and they're miles out and I've just gone, well, when you love something, you've got more probability of encountering an issue on the roads. Just don't think about it. Is that your approach?
1: Yeah, pretty much. I try not to think about it. I mean, you try and minimise the risks with certain conditions and where you swim and that sort of thing. You try and reduce the risks, but you do know that they are always there or can be there. It's one of those things, if you enjoy doing things, you want to get out there and keep on doing it and not just hold yourself back from that. But I acknowledge it is probably a big factor with a lot of people why they won't want to swim in the ocean. It's because of just that fear of sharks.
0: Okay, just back to the Catalina Crossing. So you make it, you get back into the boat. At that point, your crew are like, oh, mate, you had company.
1: Yeah, the paddler that was paddling for me at the time, he said to me, look, there's something in the water, we're going to move you close to the boat. And I said, okay, yep, no worries. And afterwards, when I was on the boat, he said to me, when I said that to you, do you know what I meant? And I said, yeah, I knew exactly what you meant. I've been in this for a while. Something in the water where they move you.
0: It's not seaweed.
1: Evasive action. No, it's not seaweed. It's not a dolphin. So, I knew exactly what he meant.
0: I'm talking to Andrew Page, who has just completed the Triple Crown and has been ocean swimming for more than 25 years. Andrew, how did it all begin?
1: It happened one night. I was out with some friends from work having some drinks, and I think the Rottnest Channel swim had been advertised, I think maybe on the radio or TV, and I'd seen it. And I'd done some swimming at school, and I'd had a few too many, and I said to one of the guys I worked with, Mark, look, you've got a boat. Look, if I enter this swim, would you skipper for me? And he said, yeah, I can do that. No worries at all. And I woke up the next day feeling a little bit dusty, but thought, well, I've made a commitment. I want to follow through. I don't want to be chicken. So I gave myself a day's recovery and then started training a day later after that. And the rest is history. He's been fantastic, and we've been able to do it a bunch of times. It's been great.
0: Oh, good on Mark, and for you not backing out. And what hooked you? I mean, what keeps you getting back in the water? Is it sort of the challenge, or is it more now the meditative nature of just moving through that ocean?
1: I think probably the reasons have changed over the years. I think the first time I wanted to do it was just for the accomplishment of being able to do it once and get the number plates, like a lot of Perth people see the Roto number plates getting around. But I think as I got less young, just trying to maintain that level of confidence that you can still do things physically that you used to be able to do when you were younger. So that's probably, I suppose, just part of curiosity is, when will the body say, look, Andrew, you can't do this anymore?
0: I like the phrase less young, Andrew. It's a good way of putting it. But there is also just, I feel, for so many of us, being immersed in water, it's a place you can wash things away. And for me, it never gets old. I have to say, I'm not game like you. I'm not going to swim over to Roto, but I will jump into that ocean any time I can.
1: Yeah, no, it's one of those great things. I mean, you can do it. It's something you can do by yourself. And with regards to Pod Squad, you can do it with a whole group of people. And there's not really any pressure to have to talk. You can just sort of, I suppose, just swim along and think about your own thoughts and enjoy it that way.
0: I'm talking to Andrew Page, who has just completed the Triple Crown. So the English Channel, the Catalina Channel, and the swim around Manhattan. And Andrew, besides, getting into the ocean, I wonder what other forms of physical and mental preparation you do to get ready for these big swims. Some mates of mine did the English Channel, and, it's cold. It's not, the most pleasant of oceans to swim in, lathered in, I don't know what kind of fat they put on themselves. But do you have to really mentally prepare first?
1: Yeah, you do. I think a lot of confidence comes from the lead-up in terms of training. And I was lucky when I did the English Channel last year, and also for the training this year, that training with other swimmers from another squad that I'm in, Positive Swim Squad. So it's great. You're never alone, and you can buddy with each other and just swim that way. But training is a big factor in terms of just building that level of confidence, so that when you do get to the start, you've put in the work and you've got the strategy and you've had some practice swims and you just know what you're doing, in that you get in and you've practiced the cold water training and you've also practiced what feeds you're going to consume during the swim. So once you've been able to do those, it makes the actual task of the swim a lot easier. And I think Perth people are very, very lucky in that we've got a great training swim between here and Rottnest, as well as a lot of pools and open water swim groups, as well as events. So it's probably a very, very good sport to be into if you're in Perth, and also challenge yourself with these overseas events.
0: Yeah, I mean, I think of Simone Blazer, who I'm sure you know. She was the first person to swim the Upper Ord River, and I was talking to her recently. She's also part of your club, the Triple Crown Club, but she's about to embark on a wild swim. She was telling us about this St. Helena Island, I think it is. And, I wonder for you also, is it the challenge, like the next big thing that you can kind of tick off the list?
1: Yeah, it is. I mean, Simone's amazing too, and the swim that she's planning is quite unique as well. So it's certainly be an accomplishment for her. So I think out of everyone, I think she'd be very, very well placed to achieve that as well.
0: And, back to the support, and you mentioned Mark, who you made that bet with, not bet, or who you committed to swimming with all those years ago. I guess the role of the paddler's really vital.
1: Yeah, they are. With the Rottnest Channel swim, apart from being compulsory, they do make the job a lot easier of swimming, so making sure that you're swimming in a straight line, and also just be able to give you your feeds, that sort of thing, and just encourage you along. If you look like you're in a bit of a slump, they can tell you that you're going well and how much further it is and other information.
0: Maybe it's too soon to ask you this question, but now that you've got the Triple Crown, what's next? What is the next challenge?
1: I'm not sure. I'm not sure if there's anything overseas that I want to do. I mean, the considerations with the overseas swims is cost. There's also quite a long waiting list for a lot of them.
0: Yeah, I didn't realise that when I was talking to Simone, the sort of administrative hurdles you got to jump through.
1: Yeah, there is. I mean, a lot of the popular swims, for example, English Channel, if you want to do that and get a reasonable position, you're probably looking at about a 3-year plan. And with a lot of the other swims, for example, the Moroccan Strait, or Strait of Gibraltar, I think it's called, I think that the waiting list for that's probably in excess of 6 years or so, just due to the popularity. And with that particular swim, the weather conditions prevent, I think, a lot of repetitions with people to get across because it's quite windy.
0: Okay, well, that's plenty of time to get up to speed, isn't it? Now, Andrew, before I let you go, you are a member of the Northcote Pod Squad. If anybody's listening, you know, and have always thought, yeah, I want to give ocean swimming a go, is that the best advice? You know, join an ocean swimming club or join a local swimming group. What would you suggest?
1: Yeah, definitely. Look, Pod Squad's a great group. Someone that's curious to come down and swim in the open water rather than a pool, Pod Squad is perfect. I think there's a lot of swimmers in the group that came down sort of a little bit nervously, just want to put their toe in the water and see how it all went. And now they're probably addicted and going constantly, every weekend or during the week as well. So it's certainly a good way of getting into it. The group just has that level of support. With new swimmers, they're always welcomed and buddied up with other swimmers. So it's a fantastic way to start.
0: And a beautiful, beautiful community, you know. I've just got a message from Gavin and Tony who say, please tell our mate Andrew that this has just confirmed how crazy he is. I love it. I love it. And Richard Imamian saying, why not try the ice bath mile, the ice mile swim? Are you familiar with that?
1: Yeah, I am. Yeah. Yep.
0: Oh, there
1: Yep.
0: you go. Well, you've got something else you can add to the list. Congrats, Andrew. You have joined the Triple Crown, and great to talk to you again.
1: Likewise. Thanks for having me again, Joe.
0: Andrew Page there, and he is also in the Supi Post if you want to read a little more. 4 minutes to one.
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0: Now, Carrie Cox has been filling me in on the wild card round. First year it's been done, new initiative of the AFL, and I guess it means that teams get a second chance. There's lots of sport on the show this afternoon, and I've been asking for your stories, your second chance stories. 1300 22 1025. Maybe you narrowly missed out on something and then it all worked out for the best. We heard a little earlier about someone who missed out on med school and then managed to make her way in, almost a paediatrician now. Marty, you've got a second chance story. Good afternoon.
3: Oh, good afternoon, Joe, on this beautiful Perth afternoon.
0: Isn't it? It's glorious. I'm always going to say it, we need rain, we need rain, we need rain. But yes, let's enjoy that sun and tell us your
3: Good.
0: story.
3: Oh, look, yeah, look, 2 weeks after my younger sister Juanita died of cancer at 48. I was made redundant from my full-time job at 15 years. Now, Dad had already been diagnosed with Alzheimer's, and as is often the case with any dementia-related illness, his cognition rapidly declined from that grief, and that put a huge strain on mum, because she was not only dealing with her own grief, but then, of course, having to deal with all the stresses associated with looking after dad. So I consider my second chance being that if I hadn't lost that job, I wouldn't have had that available time to then care for mum and dad.
0: Oh, I think I just lost you there.
3: That,
0: Keep going, Marty.
3: Yeah, I wouldn't have been able to be there for mum and dad when they needed me so much on a daily basis. So I still consider myself so lucky.
0: Silver linings, silver linings. An incredibly difficult time for your family, but as you say, it led to a beautiful opportunity for you to look after them.
3: Oh, it did, and I still care for mum now. She's 85 now, and it's the most important job I'll do.
0: Oh.
3: So yeah, it's a difficult strain financially, but I'm so lucky. I'm so lucky to have this time with her.
0: I love your outlook on life, Marty. Great to chat to you. If you've got a second chance story, 1300 22 1025.
2: 102.5 ABC Perth. Traffic.
0: I need to let you know there is a police incident. Mitchell Freeway southbound exit to Warwick Road in Greenwood. The left lane is blocked. There is an ambulance on site. No major delays, but if you're in that part of Perth, please be extra careful. And there are some traffic signals flashing yellow. Shepparton Road and Albany Highway intersection in Victoria Park. If you're there, just a reminder, slow down and give way to your right. We're fast approaching the 1 o'clock news. We will play karaoke when we return. Also, if you are a squash player, I didn't know, we're renowned apparently in this country for having an incredible pedigree of champion squash players, and the world's best masters squash players are actually in town. They've set up a public court in a really bizarre place. So our roving reporter, our station reporter, Ash Davis, has headed out to check it all out, and we're going to celebrate bushwalking. It is news time. You're tuned into 102.5 ABC Perth and, of course, right across Western Australia too. Stick around. We will be back in 5 minutes. It's 1 o'clock.
4: Good afternoon, Jonathan Hopper with ABC News. As the search for survivors continues in northern Nepal and Tibet, officials are now turning their attention to two rivers on either side of the border that are at risk of flooding. Sarah Amir has the latest.
5: Nearly 400 people have died and hundreds more are missing, including at least 39 Australians. Officials say a collapsed glacier on Nepal's side of the border caused a huge flood wave, which then tore through homes and roads and destroyed a key border crossing. There are fresh fears that a body of water formed by debris blocking a river is on the rise, heightening the threat of more floods. The flooding and landslides have also destroyed communication towers, making it increasingly difficult for locals to get in touch with loved ones.
4: A man who lit a firecracker which caused an out-of-control fire in the Perth Hills on New Year's Day has been given a suspended prison sentence. David Webber reports.
6: Luke Grigurich had a cracker made out of cardboard and matches and threw it into dry bushland at Kalamunda just after midnight. It burned on the ground and the fire got out of control. The 19-year-old tried unsuccessfully to put it out. He called emergency services and told police what happened. Properties were evacuated and thousands of homes lost power. About 25 hectares of native vegetation was lost. Grigurich's lawyer said it was foolish and reckless but accidental. The judge described it as a serious example of a breach of duty, but said everything Grigurich did after the fire started was appropriate. He was given a suspended prison term of 8 months.
4: WA Labor and One Nation are trading barbs over campaign tactics the day before the Secret Harbour by-election. State political reporter Kian Burke explains.
7: One Nation's complained to the Electoral Commission about orange flyers Labor's been distributing with panels voters can scratch off to reveal criticisms of Pauline Hanson. One Nation's WA leader Rod Caddy says it's deceptive.
8: It's all in orange. It's got our logo on the front. It's a picture of Pauline. You're trying to deceive people.
7: But Premier Roger Cook has argued the flyers are above board.
9: They're fully authorised. They meet all the requirements of the law, and what they do is tell the truth.
7: Labor's also complained to the Electoral Commission about One Nation handing out hats at pre-polling, which Mr Caddy says is being done within the rules.
4: Former Australian rules footballer Nikki Winmar has been sentenced to 6 months jail for the assault of a woman in northern Victoria last year. Tyrone Dalton reports.
10: Last month, the Bendigo Magistrates Court found Winmar guilty of 3 counts of unlawful assault and common law assault. The court heard Winmar dragged a woman by the hair before slamming her head into a door 4 times during an argument in Kahuna in May last year. Winmar is seeking bail while appealing the sentence. Following the conviction, Winmar was removed from the AFL Hall of Fame and a statue of him outside Perth Stadium was also taken down.
4: Tasmanian beef cattle farmers have been dealt a blow with Woolworths confirming it will no longer sell Tasmanian beef in its stores. The supermarket giant has cited rising production and shipping costs in its decision to stop buying Tasmanian-produced beef. The ABC understands Woolworths will continue buying the state's beef until the end of the year. Scottsdale farmer Jared Nichols says it's a kick in the guts for Tasmanian producers.
11: You know, the market's been quite up and down in the last 3 or 4 years. There's been some huge fluctuations, so having that security has been paramount to us investing in the industry.
4: In sport, Fremantle small forward Isaiah Dudley has re-signed until the end of 2029 as one of three Dockers to commit to the club. Dudley has kicked 28 goals in 23 games in 2026 and triggered a one-year contract extension while also signing on for an additional 2 years. Defender Oscar McDonald has signed a one-year deal through to the end of next season, while young midfielder Toby Wan has signed a two-year deal on the club's Category B rookie list. Western Australia's weather for today: showers with the chance of thunderstorms over eastern parts of the central Wheatbelt, far southeast Gascoyne, southeast coastal, Goldfield, south interior and Eucla. Light showers and drizzle over remaining central and eastern parts of the southwest land division and southern Gascoyne. The chance of a shower over southwest Kimberley and the north interior. For Perth, mostly sunny today with a top of 21, winds southeasterly 20 to 30 kilometres per hour. Tomorrow, Saturday, partly cloudy 22, Sunday, mostly sunny and 25. And right now in the city, it's 18 degrees.
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0: Hope you're well. We've made it to Friday. The weekend is fast approaching. Still to come on the show, we're going to talk about squash because the world's best Masters players are in town and they've set up a public court in a pretty bizarre place. So we've sent Ash Davis, our station reporter, out to find out exactly what is going on. And on Tuesday, spring will have officially sprung. This half hour, I'm going to have a chat with the president of the Volunteer Guides at Kings Park because they have got quite a few walks you might be interested in doing. And let's celebrate bushwalking. I'm going on a big walk on the weekend with some friends, 12Ks, with some rather small children in tow. So that'll be interesting, the snacks that we need to bring with us to encourage them to keep walking. What's your favourite trail around this wonderful place that we live in? Send through some ideas, 0437 221 1025. And being Friday, trials of modern life still to come.
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0: I'm pretty sure almost everybody besides myself can sing better than that, Carrie Cox.
13: That's our roving reporter Ash doing karaoke on a Friday night. No, it's not. Joe, we kick off the show asking people for their stories about second chances in life, and we're getting some cracker stories through, so thank you. Keep them coming. Now, that topic was inspired by the fact that it's the first ever wild card round of the AFL this weekend. Haven't you been doing a lot of sport today, Joe?
0: I'm loving it.
13: You're loving it. I'll say it with feeling. So continuing on with that theme, today on karaoke, I thought we'd ask people for wild songs. What do I mean by that? It could be a song with the word wild in the title, like this. Well, I'm just out of school, like I'm feeling real cool, gotta dance like a fool, got the message that I gotta be a wild one. Ooh, yeah, wild. That's perfect weekend fodder. Or this. Here on this mountaintop, or it could simply have the word wild in the lyrics, not necessarily the title, such as this one.

0: bit of voice there. And finally, if you're really struggling with that, which, and I don't think it's too difficult, but hey, if you want to, even if you want to stretch yourself, let's say you could pick a song that makes a crowd go wild like this. Sweet Caroline, good times never seem so good. So good, so good.
1: Harry, every single one a banger. We've just been dancing through that whole
0: it's
1: little
0: been
1: moment.
0: Terrific. It's so wild in the title, in the lyrics, or just a song that makes a crowd go wild. It's the perfect topic for Friday and go.
1: Do you know what? Dicko was so keen to play along that he thought we were looking for second chance songs. Luckily, he's come back with a song that reflects the topic. So, Tony, you're in first today, Walk on the Wild Side.
0: So Dicko literally took advantage of his second chance.
1: There you go. Dicko, you're still winning today. Ça plaît pour moi. Keep them coming. 0437221025. Carrie Cox is after a song that has got wild in the title, wild in the lyrics, or even a song that just makes a crowd go wild. You've got 50 minutes to send them through. 0437221025. I'm going to take you to a squash court located in a rather interesting place after the Bangles.

0: The Bangles, Manic Monday at 12 past one. Great suggestions coming through. Vivian's in West Leederville and says her choice, Where the Wild Roses Grow, Nick Cave and Kylie. Oh, what a tune that is. Trevor and Jarrodale, Wild One, Susie Quattro. And I've also got a suggestion from Stuart in Bentley. You've moved from Cal, Stuart. Welcome to Perth. Born to be Wild, Steppenwolf, and that is a very, very interesting tune. Judy says, Wild Things, You Make My Heart Sing from the Trogs. Keep them coming, 0437 22 1025. Now, for the first time, Perth is playing host to 1,000 of the world's best squash players for the 2026 World Squash Masters Championships. They're playing across a couple of different locations, the Bentley and Mirrabooka courts, but also, wait for it, Karrinup Shopping Centre. If you've walked past the setup there and wondered what on earth is going on, now you know. And we sent our station reporter, Ash Davis, to have a look. She spoke to a local champ and the CEO of Squash Australia, Rob Donoghue.
1: We thought, what better way to showcase squash through these championships than putting it in the middle of a shopping centre?
2: I have never heard of this. Is this something that you guys regularly do?
1: We do, yeah, and ironically enough, we have got these courts all around the world in iconic locations. So they've been in front of the pyramids in Egypt, they've been in Grand Central Station in New York, and we have the Australian Open every year at South Bank Piazza in Brisbane. So it's really unique to the sport, and it gives us a great opportunity to showcase the sport probably differently than many other sports can. You know, the sport was huge here in Australia in the 80s and 90s, and like lots of sports, there's so many things now competing for our attention. So, you know, the ability to be able to put this here and I guess, introduce the sport to a new generation. You know, the Masters Championship, many who are playing here grew up with the sport, and this is a good opportunity now for us to introduce it to a whole new generation of people over the next sort of 8 days.
2: So people are coming from all over the world?
1: We have. We've got 55 countries coming, just over 920 competitors.
2: How many Aussies are in the games this year?
1: I think we've just got over 500 Aussies here. We've got 8 number one seeds, which means, you know, we're in the mix for a number of world championships. Sue Hillier, a local here, she's going, I think, for her fourth or fifth world championship. We've got some real great local hopes. We've really found that, you know, racket sports is, you know, there's a real renaissance with racket sports, and squash has been one of those, you know, with paddle and pickleball and tennis and squash. It seems to be sort of cool again, and we've certainly seen that, and we've got lots of kids starting playing the game now. We've obviously got a really thriving Masters community who have had a lifelong involvement in the game, which is really positive, yeah.
2: I was going to ask you about that, whether you're competing with stuff like pickle and paddle, but no, you're sort of almost piggybacking. Well, it makes no sense because you guys have been around a lot longer, but almost piggybacking off their success?
1: Yeah, and what we're finding is people are going and playing paddle or pickleball, and they might be an ex-squash player, an ex-tennis player, and they're going and playing paddle or pickleball and then going, oh, let's go and play tennis and let's go and play squash the next week. So what it's actually doing is introducing them to all the racket sports as opposed to taking away from any one of those sports. So I think it's been a real positive, and racket sports have certainly seen a renaissance around the world here, and I think it's now really coming to Australia.
2: For people visiting the shopping centre, how close can you get to the court and how close can you get to the players?
1: Again, this is one of the really unique things, is it's a 360, you know, viewing experience here. So it's free entry. You can come and watch. You can stand up on level one there and watch it up a little bit higher. You can sit in the grandstand on the back wall. You can even stand on the front wall right up close and see the ball hitting the front wall coming at you. So, again, it'll be a really unique experience for the spectators as well.
2: For the millennials watching, we all sort of grew up with our dads playing in short shorts in the 80s and 90s. It's not just for them, is it?
1: No, but mullets and headbands are back again. They're all in fashion, so squash is right up your alley if you love a mullet and a headband.
3: Hi, Sue Hillier from Perth, WA. I'm in the over 60s.
2: Yeah. This is not your first one either, is it? Go on, tell me your pedigree.
3: I've won three before, so yeah, I'm seeded one for this, but you just don't know. You don't know who's going
2: to
3: win.
2: Is it nice to play in Perth?
3: It's lovely. My family can come and watch and my friends, so it's so good, yeah. Yeah, because all the others have been overseas, so it's really good for family and friends, yeah. And it's good, like, all the people in our local club and all the local clubs are entering, so it's just an opportunity for everyone.
2: What's it like playing in a shopping centre? Have you done something like this before?
3: No, never before. All the others have been inside a squash centre, but a glass court. This is the first one that I've been involved in that's in a shopping centre. So different, exciting, yeah.
2: Nervy?
3: Oh, yeah, of course you're going to be nervous, yeah. But I guess once you get on the court, you're just going to focus on that ball.
2: I know that this is sort of the first day it's been set up, but have you noticed some funny looks and people going, what on earth is going on here?
3: yeah, of course. Like, what the hell is it? Yeah. Hopefully, everyone will remember, like, all the people I talk to, oh, yeah, I used to play squash. So now we're going to get the next generation through. And if they can come through here, especially on the weekend for the school kids, see it, love it, and come along to their local centre. Yeah. It's a great sport. Keeps you fit. And we've got over 85s in this. So it's just brilliant.
2: Thanks, Sue. Good luck.
3: Thank you.
0: Over 60s number one seed, Sue Hillier there. Over 85s as well. You also heard from Squash Australia CEO Rob Donoghue. I love it. Mullets and headbands are back, according to Rob. It's free entry, of course. You just need to head to Karen Up Shops and you can watch some of the world's best squash players. It all kicks off on Sunday and it goes for 8 days. 17 past one, you're tuned into 102.5 ABC Perth. Coming up, I'm going to have a chat to the president of the Volunteer Guides at Kings Park, where, of course, the best of our flora is starting to put on a show. Tuesday, spring will have sprung. To take us there, Vicar and Lindable.

0: Vicar and Linda Bull, who've released a new album that is a song from it called Bliss, 21 past one. Now, one of the great pleasures, if you're in Perth during spring, is, of course, visiting Kings Park and Botanic Gardens. It's a must-see destination all year round, but especially glorious in September and October. I was chatting to a mate the other day who actually had a walk around it on Sunday and was saying, oh, all the flowers are starting to come up. And if you'd like to know a little bit more about the incredible array of flora that is in bloom and the walks you can go on, I have got Edwina Forster on the line, who is the president of Kings Park Volunteer Guides. A very good afternoon to you, Edwina.
1: Hello, Jo. Thank you for having me on.
0: I think you have got a great job that you volunteer for, and as the president of the guides, taking people around that glorious part of our city.
1: Absolutely.
0: We should acknowledge from the outset that you and your colleagues all do wonderful work as volunteer guides, but there's something in it. You're in spectacular surroundings. I mean, what's Kings Park like today on a sunny 21 degree day?
1: I think the name of the last song was Bliss, and I would say it's probably Bliss. It's the most heavenly place to be. We are incredibly lucky. We have to always protect our precious Kings Park because it's more precious than I think any of us realise. So as guides, we are really blessed to be able to spend our time there.
0: And you are going to be kept quite busy over the next couple of months. There's a lot of botanical knowledge to tap into. So can you just fill us in? I mean, I'm sure people are very familiar with many of the paths, but tell us about some of the guided walks that you've got on offer and sort of what they focus on.
1: So we have a really full couple of months coming up, or it started in August. So I'll just run through them quickly. Every single day we have our Discover Kings Park walk. It's an hour and a half. It's a very informal walk, but up to an hour and a half. And that's at 10 o'clock and 1 o'clock. No bookings required, and it's free. In addition, at 1 o'clock every day, we have the Wildflowers and Bushland Walk. And so that skirts along the Botanic Garden, but then it goes on to our nature trail path, so into the bushland where you can see there are orchids blooming and our wonderful wildflowers. So that's a lovely walk, and that's about 2 hours long. Then in addition, now for the season, we have on a Monday at 10 o'clock, we have Water Views and Bushland. It's a two-hour walk, and you take in those amazing water views along the scarp, and then we come back through the bushland. On a Friday, we have the Heart of the Park walk. That's a three-hour walk that goes through right into the middle of the bushland of Kings Park, and you get in there, and sometimes you can hear no traffic or anything, and you just forget you're right next to a big city. It's remarkable. Now, that one does require bookings through Eventbrite, and it's $10 a head. But the first ones I mentioned, the Discover Kings Park, the Wildflowers and Bushland and Water Views and Bushland, they're all free and you don't have to book for those.
0: And, you know, even if you're really familiar with Kings Park, I guess some people may not have as much knowledge about the wildflowers, about the flora. So it's a great opportunity to just learn more and expand your knowledge, isn't it?
1: It absolutely is. And, you know, we guides, there's about 127 of us, volunteer guides. We are in the park, and sometimes daily, but, you know, certainly numerous times a week. We never cease to learn more amazing things about our incredible flora and fauna and the adaptations over millions of years. And it's so exciting, really exciting. So, yeah, there's so much for our visitors to learn. But, you know, as guides, we're all learning too, because there's always things. And they do such incredible research.
0: The botanists there who, you know, have on the show all the time, Digby and so on, what a font of knowledge. And I guess it's also like looking at a painting. You can look at a patch, you know, one day to the next and you'll spot something new.
1: Absolutely. You're spot on. And we are so lucky to tap into the amazing people such as Digby and Belinda on orchids.
0: Yes, I was talking to Belinda the other day about what's the orchid that they've just, I can't remember the name of it now.
1: Oh, my God, I've just had a blank as well.
0: I'll find it in a moment.
1: I'm going to get heaps for that. I'll remember it as soon as I get off it. It's purple with yellow spots. It's stunning.
0: Belinda, we apologise. Queen of Sheba. We got there. Queen of Sheba. I'll never forget.
1: It's a variegated one. It's a stunner. So, guys, as guides, we're really lucky because we hear this science and we can then relay that to our visitors. But the other thing I think, if there's time, I'd just love to mention, we've got a number of themed walks.
0: Go for it.
1: So the guides are just, we're all so excited. We continually learn and we've just got amazing topics. So throughout September and the last little bit of August, we've got one, Treading Softly, which is mindfulness, and it's getting just absorbed into the wonderful parkland. So we're running that a couple of times. We have a walk through WA, so you get to learn about our incredible flora throughout WA because it varies throughout the state. Another beauty is adaptations and resilience of WA flora, because the adaptations are just so incredible. And we're excited to encourage people to plant natives in their gardens, you know, much more resilient, less water, less fertiliser.
0: Perfect
1: more
0: for this climate, this changing climate.
1: Exactly. Very important. We have rich bushland resources. We have a walk a couple of times on wattles, our fantastic wattles, of which we have hundreds of species in WA. Of course, orchids, we have an orchid walk. The orchids are beginning to bloom in the bushland. They're very special. We have a bird walk, finding our fabulous feathered friends. So yeah, there's some of the offerings throughout September. Now those themed walks need to be booked, and they cost $10 a head, and they're booked through Eventbrite. And your listeners can actually get more information about that from our website, which is kingsparkguides.com.au. Which is full of brilliant photos that some of our guides take, and then also information on our walks.
0: Fantastic. I'm talking to Edwina Forster, who is the president of the Kings Park Volunteer Guides. Plenty to go and explore, even if you're very, very familiar with our botanic gardens. And Joy on the text line says, don't forget Kings Park, bigger than Central Park over in New York. And I wonder if, you know, if anybody's listening and they're botanically minded, what's the selection process like to become a volunteer? Is it fairly rigorous? Do you need a degree in Latin perhaps? Are you needing more volunteers?
1: No, in fact, you don't need a degree in anything. You really need a passion for our park and a desire to learn. That's really the number, you know, they're the really important factors. We've just finished a training course, so we have 23 new guides who are out there enthusiastic, having been through their training.
0: I think even Hilary Smale of ABC fame has become
1: a
0: new guide.
1: Yep. She got through the training course beautifully and she's doing so well. So that's really exciting. But look, it is a little rigorous, but not, you know, if you've got that passion and that excitement and that desire to learn, then it's fine. And so the best thing to do is if you're a member of Friends of Kings Park, then you'd find out about the training. But we'll be doing another training course in 2028 and we'll start advertising for that middle of next year. So listeners should just look out for
0: comms about that.
1: Comms, exactly. Yeah, so things like that. But it's such a joy to be a guide. It really is. We're really lucky.
0: You're a fantastic ambassador for our botanic gardens, Edwina. Thanks for taking the time to have a chat today.
1: Oh, and Joe, thank you so much for giving us the time. We really appreciate it. Love your show.
0: Thank you. Edwina Forster there, who is the president of the Kings Park Volunteer Guides. It's almost 1:30. Thank you, Stefano, who sent through a text earlier. I just want to remind everybody about tomorrow's swim out for the late Mark Lane, the CEO of Surfing WA, known affectionately throughout the surfing community as Laney. Mark made an enormous contribution to surfing in this state, nationally, internationally, over more than two decades of leadership. He was also, of course, a dear friend of the ABC. So if surfing is your passion, just a reminder, you are welcome to join the swim out. It's happening at Scarborough Beach from 8 a.m. tomorrow morning. Stefano, sadly, my boy will not be doing it because he is wearing a neck brace. He's got a fractured C6, otherwise he would be there. News headlines and a weather update coming up for you in just a tick.
2: Smart conversation, good company, and the people bringing Perth's arts and culture to life. 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
0: Hello, hello to those of you who are just joining us around this great state of ours. I need to fill you in on our musical game this afternoon. On Fridays, we play karaoke. And we kicked off the show by asking you for stories about second chances in life, inspired by the fact that it's the first ever wildcard round of the AFL this weekend. Yep, afternoons full of sport, surprisingly. So continuing on, Carrie is asking you for songs that feature the word wild in the title, or maybe have wild in the lyrics, or even a song that makes a crowd go wild. Crackers already through. Dicko has sent through about 10 suggestions, including Wild Horses. Marty says, wild songs? Definitely Susie Q with Wild One. And I like this from Ben. Wild World from Cat Stevens, also Paul in Connolly's suggestion. Jim says, come on, you can't go past Kim Wilde's Kids in America. And Christian, lovely to hear from you. Christian is a hip-hop mad person, and he says, there's a hip-hop song that has wild in the lyrics. Put it on. Big L, I got the wild style, always been a foul child. Song not appropriate for radio. But Christian has finally come up with a hip-hop suggestion. He's missed the last few weeks. Good on you, mate. Keep them coming. 0437 221 0025. And Kerry, we were just talking about some of the walking guided tours you can do of King's Park if you're interested. And Kerry says that she and her sister took the dogs up there earlier this week before the rain, and it was magnificent. That is lovely to hear. Still to come on the show, we are going to touch base with a dental professional who is asking for your help. If you work in that world and have some spare time and a desire to help, there's a new community dental clinic that would really, really love your time. I'll fill you in on how you can get involved. Also, trials of modern life. And I'm going to finish off with a chat with my favourite neurologist, Dr. Sarah Holper. You might have heard me talking to Sarah about how to cure hiccups. I'm not going to repeat her cure. Why we yawn, sneezing, and this afternoon, bad breath. So what causes it? Why some types are difficult to get rid of? And actually, there's really interesting history surrounding attempts to cure it. So still plenty to come. Including the news headlines, Jonathan Hopper's here.
3: Good afternoon, Joe. Nepal's foreign ministry says the country does not need help from the international community to conduct search and rescue operations in the aftermath of lethal flash flooding. The federal government is sending $5 million in aid and will also deploy extra consular staff to the region. The death toll has risen to almost 470, while more than 1,400 people are missing, including at least 39 Australians. A Liberal-led Senate inquiry into illicit tobacco has recommended the federal government freeze the tobacco excise. The inquiry's report makes 12 recommendations, including that it be immediately paused at the current rate until meaningful elimination of the black market is achieved. It also recommends a reduction in the excise, with the new level to be determined through an independent review. And South Australia has confirmed the country's first H5 bird flu detection in a dolphin. The dolphin was found on the Fleurieu Peninsula. The state's primary industries department says dolphins don't commonly eat birds, but they do sometimes interact with them. Thank you, Joe.
0: Oh, goodness. It is not great news. And, of course, also just a horrendous unfolding situation in Nepal. We are actually providing some assistance as the ABC, because as the death toll continues to rise while search and rescue teams work tirelessly to locate the hundreds missing, I know so many of you are looking for a way to help. So just to let you know, the ABC is supporting the Emergency Action Alliance and has launched the Nepal Flood Disaster Appeal. So if you would like to support the much, much needed charity work over there, just head to abc.net.au/gives. And if you do donate, it'll help provide food, water, financial support, emergency shelter and aid to the people there in crisis.
3: Yes, it can be difficult times when the news is absolutely saturated with these pictures. You can feel quite helpless indeed, but a very good appeal there.
0: Thank you, Jonathan. We will chat again in an hour.
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0: And to fill you in on what's happening weather-wise, Jess Lingard from the Bureau. G'day, Jess.
4: Hey, Joe.
0: Haven't spoken for a while. What is happening? Where do you want to start?
4: Well, we'll start in the sort of southern parts, because after a very slow-moving cold front moved through the southern parts of the state during this week, lots of happy farmers with plenty of rainfall, although a bit of flooding and damage around the sort of Hopeton area with quite an excessive amount of rainfall. There are still some showers around. That cold front has sort of morphed into a bit of a cloud band, which is still lingering through parts of the Midwest, the central wheat belt, and down to the Esperance district. So a few sort of scattered showers just lingering through those regions. That is going to slowly move eastwards during tomorrow. So the bulk of the rainfall will actually sit through the Goldfields District, where we could see 10 to 20 millimetres of rainfall before it does start to clear away on Sunday. We've got some thunderstorms in a bit of a scraggly cloud band through the interior of the state, and that cloud does stretch up to the Pilbara and Kimberley coastline, though no rainfall expected out of those clouds further north. South of the state, we've got a ridge of high pressure, which is going to be building across the weekend, driving some easterly winds across southern parts of the state and a warming trend over the weekend. My pick of the days is going to be Sunday. It looks the nicest. It's currently 18.9 degrees in the city. Tomorrow, a partly cloudy top of 22 degrees, mostly sunny, and 25 on Sunday.
0: Good on you, Jess. Great to talk to you and have a wonderful weekend.
4: Thank you. You too.
0: It is 24 to 2. You're tuned into 102.5 ABC Perth. And, of course, right across Western Australia, I am loving your song suggestions. Carrie Cox, we play karaoke on Fridays, and Carrie's after songs related to the word wild. Natasha says Born to be Wild, Steppenwolf, her anthem. A few of you have requested that. Wade says, what about Wildflower from The Cult? And Karen in White Gum Valley's wild song is Wild Planet by Boney M.
4: Tomorrow, a partly cloudy top of 22 degrees, mostly sunny, and 25 on Sunday.
0: Good on you, Jess. Great to talk to you and have a wonderful weekend.
4: Thank you. You too.
0: It is 24 to 2. You're tuned into 102.5 ABC Perth. And, of course, right across Western Australia, I am loving your song suggestions. Carrie Cox, we play karaoke on Fridays.

0: And Lachlan in Yanchep, lovely to hear from you. Lachlan says, I know we've had a lot of Dolly recently, but he's suggesting Wildflowers by the trio, of course, Dolly, Emmy Lou and Linda, a beautiful song for a most beautiful person and a singer. Lachlan, we celebrated Dolly, her poeticism, her humour, her philanthropy, her generosity for such a lot of time when she passed earlier this week. That is a beautiful song indeed. Now, we kicked off asking you for second chance stories, and Caroline, boy, oh boy, do you have the second chance story. Good afternoon.
1: Hi, Jo.
0: Tell us about your husband.
1: Well, that's been quite a journey. Back in 2011, he started having dizzy spells and things like that. And he was out in the gold fields trying to dig up a lump of gold, and he collapsed and thought. So we drove all the way back from, I think it was Meekatharra to Bunbury, and took himself to the hospital. And it turned out he was having VTs, and they ended up putting a pacemaker in. About 3 years later, he was at work and the defibrillator went off, and he was taken straight to hospital, and it turned out that the pacemaker was failing to work. And following that, he was referred to Perth, and over the course of the year, he had what they call, he had four ablations, which is where they kind of burn out the rogue electrical pathway that was causing the VT, ventricular tachycardia. And after the fourth one, towards the end of the year, he was just so weak. And the doctor made the call to put him on the heart transplant list. The doctor had actually put a little marker on the heart because they sort of do these ablations blindly. He hadn't actually seen the heart, but somehow he put this little marker on it. And he put him on the transplant list about a week before Christmas at the end of 2014. And we moved to Perth. Rob stayed in hospital and I packed up the house and we rented and moved to Perth straight away. 6 weeks later, he got a phone call to say they had a heart for him. It has to be a perfect match. You can't just have any heart. So some people wait years, months, whatever. 6 weeks and he got a perfect match. Couldn't believe it. Anyway, so it took him into... It was at Royal Perth at the time. He was the second last transplant to happen at Royal Perth before they then... A week later, moved the whole department over to the brand new Fiona Stanley Hospital. So he did a week. He's only been in there for 2 weeks. He did a week at Royal Perth and a week at Fiona Stanley, and then he was let out with a new, brand new heart. It was unbelievable.
0: Oh, Caroline, talking of second chances, I do have to add, it happens to be, can I say your husband's name on air?
1: Yeah, of course you can, Robin.
0: It's Rob's 73rd birthday today. And as you said, he wouldn't have made his 61st without it. What an incredible second chance. And I love that you also want to give a big shout out. In fact, you give the shout out, Caroline.
1: Oh, look, to the Advanced Heart Failure Clinic at Fiona Stanley. They are one of the best in the world. They've got the highest success rate and amazing staff. They really have. But, so it's a big thank you from us.
0: And a huge happy 73rd to Rob today as well from all of us.
1: But just one more thing. Dr. Karen, who did the ablations, asked Rob for his own heart after they took it out. And along with another pathologist, they did all these little cross-sections of it, and he saw his marker and he looked at it and he knew that he wouldn't have been able to help Rob, and it was the right call to put him on the transplant list. And then later on, we used to have get-togethers with other transplant people, and a couple had come up to Rob and said, because of what Dr. Karen learnt from you, we got put on the transplant list and had a new heart.
0: Oh, just another

0: almost bouquet at the end of it. And I guess while we're talking about this, we should remind everybody, because at the moment you do need to opt in if you want your organs donated. So it's just a reminder, everybody, if it's something you want to do, make sure you do opt in.
1: Rob's also the only person in WA to have had any bypass surgery and a transplanted heart. He had a quadruple bypass on it 5 years ago.
0: Not necessarily the records you want to be getting, but he's here on his 73rd birthday. It is amazing.
1: He doesn't stop as well as.
0: Happy birthday, Rob. Caroline, thank you very much for sharing that story. Second chance stories is what I was asking for. Boy, oh boy, that is quite the story. Happy birthday, Rob. He was given a gift of a second chance at life when he received a donor heart 11 and a half years ago. And good on you, Caroline, for sharing that incredible part of your family's story. It is 17 to 2. Actually, our next story is also about helping each other. If you're a dental professional with some spare time and a desire to help, I'll fill you in on how you can get involved in a new community dental clinic after some Stevie Wonder.

0: A little Stevie Wonder for your Friday afternoon. 14 minutes to two. You're tuned into 102.5 ABC Perth and WA. I'm Jo Trilling. Now, I just want to fill you in. If you happen to be a dental professional or know somebody who is, how you can help some of the most vulnerable members of our community, because accessing dental care is close to impossible for people who are in that cohort. But there is a new community dental clinic that is hoping to change that, and they're putting the call out for dentists to join the roster of volunteers. I think you can also assist in other ways. Uniting Smiles is one of the organisations behind the clinic, and I have got Dr. Amanda Foon Nguyen, who is the board director, on the line. Good afternoon, Amanda.
1: Hi, Jo. How are you?
0: I'm well, thank you. I happen to have a dear mate who's a dentist who has been doing some of this work, and she was talking to me about some of the people that she's been treated, and you cannot understate the difference that dental care can make to somebody's life, particularly if they have not accessed it, whether that is from past trauma or simply because it is impossibly expensive. Tell us about the clinic, sort of where it is and how often it's open to begin.
1: Yes, so the Uniting Smiles Clinic was recently opened. It's in George Davies House. So we opened it in conjunction with Palmerston Association, thanks to a Lottery West grant. We are starting to see patients from next month. Initially, we are going to open 2 days a week, but the hope is that if we have more dentists, dental professionals and dental assistants who are happy to come on board to volunteer their services, we can open more often.
0: And I guess that's what the call that is all about. If people can assist, then it will mean more treatment for more people. And it's not just about teeth, is it? I mean, gum health, the health of your mouth has far wider implications, doesn't it?
1: Oh, definitely. So one of the sayings that we have in dentistry is to try to put the mouth back in the rest of the body, because, you know, with the way that Medicare works and how some of the health services are funded, the mouth and the rest of the body seems quite separate, but there are so many wide-reaching health effects that having poor oral health can lead to.
0: Including, you know, heart disease and so on.
1: That's it. So it's been led to, you know, pregnancy issues, birth weight, heart issues, generalized body inflammation. There is quite a host of things that taking care of your mouth off will help the rest of your body with.
0: And then there is the mental health implications. And I'll never forget speaking to a woman who was a domestic violence survivor, and she couldn't bring herself to go to the dentist. I'm sure you can understand why. And she never Yes. smiled. And then she accessed a service through an incredibly, incredibly gentle, sensitive dentist. And it really changed so much for her life.
1: Yes, and that is definitely something that we hear from a lot of these vulnerable patients. You know, we help, you know, people who are homeless or, you know, a whole range of other disadvantages. And being able to eat and talk and smile without pain is something that is actually incredible.
0: So, most importantly, who do you need? What are you looking for? Is it just dental practitioners or also equipment? Can you kind of run through what you're after so that people, if they can assist, kind of can prick their ears up?
1: Yes, of course. So we are, at the moment, the call is very much for dentists, dental professionals and dental assistants. We have been very lucky in WA that a lot of the industry have come on board with donated equipment and donated stock. However, if that is something that anyone is listening who could help us with, we always need more equipment and more stock as we start to use them as the clinic runs more and more. We do have fundraising events as well. So if anyone would like to donate to us, that money is all used for a good cause. So we would appreciate help in any of these range. And the other thing as well, as you said, you know, people who do know dentists, dental professionals and dental industry, if you could help us spread the word, that will be extremely helpful
0: yeah,
1: as well.
0: Yeah, get the word out. And my mate who's been doing it, you know, she's got a part-time job as a dentist, but her kids are a bit older and she had a little bit of time in her life and just wanted to contribute with her incredible skill set. So maybe just outline, you know, you don't need to commit to be doing days a week. You could maybe do a morning or an afternoon.
1: That's it. So we do understand that, you know, dentists and dental professionals, like we all have, you know, other jobs. It can be quite busy. So what Uniting Smiles really has tried to do is to remove a lot of these barriers to volunteering, because there are other things involved as well, like, you know, insurance and who your assistant's going to be and, you know, how you keep your dental notes and records. We've tried to reduce all of those barriers by having a setup clinic that is fully staffed, that's going to have all of the equipment. So we really just need dental professionals to put their hand up, to donate a bit of time and their expertise.
0: Fantastic. Amanda, it's a great initiative that you've got going there. If people think maybe they could be involved or know somebody who potentially could help, what's the best way to go about contacting you?
1: Yes, so Uniting Smiles Charity, we do have a presence on Facebook and Instagram and a web page. So probably the easiest way would be to go to our web page and fill in the form there to send us an inquiry, and then we will be in contact.
0: Fantastic. Thanks, Amanda, for your time.
1: Oh, no, thank you so much.
0: Dr. Amanda Foon Nguyen there. So if you know anybody who potentially could help, dental professionals, dental assistants, dentists, make sure you please spread the word. It does make such a difference to people's lives.
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0: It is 8 minutes to two. Now, if you are a fan of Dire Straits, turn up your wireless, because Chris White, who played with Mark Knopfler during the Dire Straits for, I think it was over a decade, is actually in town.

0: And your chance to hear him. Chris White is in town with his tribute tour, The Dire Straits Experience. I caught up with Chris a while back and thought, given he's hitting the stage this evening, I'd share a little of what he remembered about those years on stage with Mark Knopfler and Dire Straits.
1: I was working with Mark from about 83 on. It started with a film project, actually, a film called Comfort and Joy. He'd just come back from doing Local Hero in New York. And I got a message saying, can you get to Air Studios on Wednesday at 10 o'clock? One track, you'll be out in an hour. So Mark Knopfler, he didn't call me, somebody else did. So I went along to that and played on this track. And it was great because the whole band was in there, which is kind of unusual at that point. So I played on this track, listened to it back, and Mark said, oh, that's great. So I said, okay, great, thanks very much. I'll go and pack up. To which he said, no, could you hold? Just try something on the next one. So I was there for 3 days and played on most of the movie, which was just brilliant. At the end of which he said, you have to come and play with the band. So, but that took a little while, but I joined the band. I was asked to do the Brothers in Arms album, but I was already committed to recording an album with someone else, so I had to say no, which was a big shame. Anyway, they then called when they got back from recording the album and said, can you come and do the tour? So that was when I really started with the band, was the Brothers in Arms tour.
0: And I mean, you know, the success is well documented. But there was that one concert, I think it was on your 30th birthday, wasn't it? That the Live Aid concert. I mean, you must have just been thinking, oh, happy birthday to me.
1: What a birthday. It was the most incredible thing. I mean, we were all so delighted to be able to be involved. Yeah, in it. We, as a band, with Dire Straits, there are two venues at Wembley. There's the Wembley Arena and Wembley Stadium, which was where Live Aid was. And we were in the middle of a run of 13 nights at Wembley Arena. And so we just went in early that day and started out in the stadium and played that, which was amazing. The atmosphere was just incredible, actually. And just so many artists. I'd been working with a French artist for a while before that, and suddenly she turned up backstage going, hi Chris, which was fantastic. So yeah, we did Live Aid during the day, walked across the car park and did our own show that night. And as you say, it was the most incredible 30th birthday.
0: Chris White there, saxophonist, played with Mark Knopfler, toured with Dire Straits for over a decade, and you can catch the Dire Straits Experience. Sorry, for those of you miles away from Perth, it's happening at the Riverside Theatre this evening.
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3: 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We're from Middle Swan. 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
0: And, of course, Western Australia. To take us to the news, none other than Tina Turner.

0: Tina Turner, proud Mary. It always makes me think of our wonderful mate, Russ. Now, I have no idea how Carrie Cox is going to choose a song. I think I have got my finger on what she should play. It'll be interesting to see what she chooses. Great to hear from you, Mark and Morley. Wild Thing by Chrissy Amphlett from the movie Reckless. Reckless Kelly. Also a suggestion from Peter Murdoch. Oh my goodness, Peter. My selection for the segment, previously known as Slim Pickings, is specifically dedicated to you, Joe. Wildfire Woman by Bad Company. I don't know what that says, Peter. And Brad would like Wild, Wild Angels by Smokey. Double the chances. We'll be back after the news for Trials of Modern Life.
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0: Good afternoon, Jonathan Hopper with ABC News. Members of the Nepali community living in the state's southwest are urging social media users to stop sharing graphic content of the recent flooding tragedy in the country's north. At least 469 people have been confirmed dead. Ramesh Gimaray is from Western Nepal and now lives in Busselton. He says he's deleted his social media accounts to avoid the devastating images.
1: The people posting the whatever they found, just like someone has only head and someone has only legs and someone has hands. So it's a very, very, very stressful. Please do not posting that kind of photos and videos on the social media.
0: A 38-year-old man has appeared in a Perth court charged with murdering a 28-year-old woman. Brianna Shepherd reports.
2: Yunus Kambari briefly appeared in the Perth Magistrates Court this morning, charged with the murder of Ka Ming Tan in what police allege was a case of family and domestic violence. Ms Tan was found unresponsive with critical injuries in a home in St James on Wednesday night. The 28-year-old was taken to hospital where she was declared dead. Mr Kambari is accused of assaulting Ms Tan in the days before she died, leaving her with extensive injuries that led to her death. Bail was not considered and Mr Kambari was remanded in custody. He's next due to appear before the Stirling Gardens Magistrates Court on the 16th of September.
0: WorkSafe is set to prosecute Australia's biggest gold miner and a chemicals company over an incident where a worker died after being exposed to cyanide at a WA gold mine in 2024. The safety watchdog on Friday confirmed it has charged Northern Star Resources and Coogee Chemicals with failures to comply with health and safety duties and causing the death of a worker. It's alleged the incident occurred at the Thunderbox mine in WA's northern goldfields when a Coogee Chemicals worker was exposed to a solution containing cyanide while delivering caustic soda. Both companies are scheduled to appear in court next month. A 37-year-old man has been seriously injured in a car crash after a car rolled on the Great Northern Highway in the Kimberley. Police say the crash happened between Halls Creek and Fitzroy Crossing at about 6:30 yesterday evening. He was flown to hospital in Perth for treatment. Police say anyone with information or who witnessed the crash should contact Crime Stoppers. South Australia's Department of Primary Industries and Regions has confirmed that H5 bird flu has been detected in a dolphin, the first case of its kind in the country. Candice Prosser reports.
3: PERSA's Chief Veterinary Officer Sky Fruin says the dolphin was found dead on a beach at Goolwa, south of Adelaide, 2 days ago.
4: We would expect that it's probably eaten a bird or interacted closely with a wild bird.
3: She says the event is rare and sea lions remain a bigger concern. The department confirmed 46 new bird flu events today as part of a change in reporting protocols allowing for confirmation from local laboratory testing, including a red fox found in Osborne in Adelaide's northwestern suburbs earlier this week.
0: A Liberal-led Senate inquiry into illicit tobacco has recommended the federal government freeze the tobacco excise. Political reporter Lexi Junawick has more.
5: The inquiry's report makes 12 recommendations, including that the excise is immediately paused at the current rate until meaningful elimination of the black market is achieved. It also recommends a reduction in the excise, with that new level to be determined through an independent review that publicly releases modelling on the effects of alternative excise levels. In a dissenting report, Labor senators say there is no credible or compelling evidence or modelling placed before the committee as to how slashing tobacco excise would stop the entrenched illicit market.
0: Perth will host WWE events for the next 3 years starting this December. On December 11, a Friday night SmackDown event will be held at Perth Arena, followed the next day by an event titled Wrestlepalooza. On December 14, the company's flagship television program Raw will also take place at the venue. WA's weather: showers with the chance of thunderstorms over eastern parts of the central wheat belt, far southeast Gascoyne, southeast coastal, Goldfields, south interior and Eucla. Light showers and drizzle over remaining central and eastern parts of the southwest land division and southern Gascoyne. For Perth, mostly sunny today with a top of 21. Tomorrow, Saturday, partly cloudy and 22. Right now in the city, it's 18.1 degrees.
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7: The weekend is almost upon us. Hope your Friday afternoon's going well. Still to come on the show, Trials of Modern Life, Sharon Greenock and Brad Fitzgerald in the studio shortly. If you've never played along, go on. Share your advice or your first world problem. I mean, they're not really qualified experts, but we tend to have a bit of a giggle as we unpack all of these trials. And to finish the show, I'm going to have a chat to Dr. Sarah Holper again. She's a neurologist. She hosts a podcast called Unhealthy Curiosity. And you might remember I've spoken to her about how to cure hiccups. I'm never, ever repeating that on the radio again. Why we yawn? Sneezing, and this afternoon we're covering bad breath. Before all that, we need to chat to Carrie Cox to find out where she landed, but I played some Tina Turner before the news and Mike says, oh, Joe, one of his favourites, what you get is what you see. It says a great deal about Tina in Mike's view. I agree. And Peter says, wow, wow, wow. I remember seeing Ike and Tina Turner and the Ikettes at the Entertainment Centre in the 70s. Thank you for bringing back that memory. Probably better memories, I should add. We should just focus on the Tina Turner side of things these days. It is 6 minutes past two. Carrie Cox, woo!
8: Yes.
7: Wild.
8: Everyone came to play. The crowd went wild. Thank you so much to everyone for all those fantastic suggestions. This was a really, really difficult one. And before I tell you where I've landed, Joe, I wanted to read out some, you know, some highly commended. I almost picked Wild Horses, not by the Rolling Stones, but by the Gino Vannelli version, which Jason suggested. It's beautifully sung. He's got a beautiful voice. And then I Googled him and he's quite the dish. And then
7: so where are you going with this?
8: So then also a few people voted for Where the Wild Roses Grow by Nick Cave and Kylie. And though I love both of those artists, I didn't like that.
7: You don't like that song?
8: I know. What's wrong with me? I don't know.
7: Well, I mean, where do we
8: start? Do we begin? lots of votes for Wild Thing by the Troggs. Wild Colonial Boy was a good one. Cole Chisel's most underrated song, says Ron the Uber driver. Lots of votes for Born to be Wild by Steppenwolf, and certainly that was a worthy contender. We also had Karen from White Gum said her wild song is Wild Planet by Boney M. My grandfather bought this record for me when I was young and I totally loved it. Wade voted for Wildflower by The Cult. Look, there were so many, and I just want to thank everyone so much for playing. But where I landed today, maybe because I do like when someone comes at things a little bit laterally instead of literally. And so Lachlan from Yanchep came at this by saying that since 1975, this particular show and its songs have delivered us a wild ride. And I can actually vouch for that. Having been to the live show of this, it is a wild ride.
7: We have we lost Trevor shout out too.
8: Who's Trev?
7: Trev.
8: Trev, my brother-in-law?
7: Oh my God. No. Not Trevin Mackay. Trev, he texted in the same suggestion.
8: Oh, did he, Trev? Yeah. Oh, sorry, Trev. So Lachlan and Trev, you can find it out amongst yourselves. We lost a couple of amazing legends of music this week, and one of them was Tim Curry. So the winner today, this wild ride, is Sweet Transvestite.
9: Look, I'm cold, I'm wet, and I'm just plain scared.
10: I'm here with nothing to worry about.
11: How'd you do, I see you've met my faithful handyman. He's just a little brought down because when you knocked, he thought you were the candy man.

0: that's not too abysmal. We could take in an old Steve Reeves movie.
1: I'm glad we caught you at home. Could we use your phone? We're both in a bit of a hurry.
2: Right.
1: We'll just say where we are, then go back to the car. We don't want to be any worry.

0: stay for the night.
1: Night.
0: Or maybe a bite.
1: Bite.
0: I could show you my favorite obsession. I've been making a man with blonde hair and a tan, and he's good for relieving my tension. I'm just a sweet tramp.

0: So, come up to the lab and see what's on the slab. I see you shiver with anticipation. But maybe the rain is really to blame. So I'll remove the cause. But not the symptom.
1: Oh, there we go. Valet Tim Curry. Lachlan says, you know what? I saw him do it live in the Kings Road Theatre in 75. Classic. Thank you, Carrie Cox. Jay writes, wee, what a banger of a choice. I'm living that movie all over again. Great choice. Jason's still begging you, Carrie, to slip Gino Vannelli in later in the show. Don't know him about him being a dish. Let's just say he's not my type, but the lady in the film clip playing, oh, I should definitely not continue that text. And Amanda says, my favourite Tim Curry song is the last one of Rocky Horror. I'm going home. He wrote it. It is beautiful. Well done, Carrie Cox. It's almost 13 minutes past two.
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1: G'day, Fitzy and Shazza. Shazza's wearing pyjamas.
4: I'm wearing, well, I'm going to check. Fitzy says I have to check when I get home on the label if it's got a flame
1: Fitzy
4: on it.
1: Fitzy could check for you.
4: Well, you could, but I've had to fold it over about three times because I'm so short. And it'll be...
1: You're wearing,
5: she was just trying
4: be
5: to
4: be Iron Manicas if I do that.
1: You're butt. Wearing Ugg boots, love.
5: You are wearing.
4: Everybody is. I'm just the oldest in Perth wearing them.
5: Speaking of clothing, though, Joe's like a 70s smoking lounge.
4: Yeah, I know. Today. Velour.
5: Yeah, yeah. You just need one of those ashtrays that you used to push down. And
4: that was Op
5: around.
4: Shop, wasn't it? That was Op Shop.
1: No, this one's not Op Shop.
5: Oh, no.
1: Last week it was, or the week before it was Op Shop. $10. Brand new. Great top.
4: Label still on it.
1: Yep.
4: Yeah. This jacket, thank you, Op Shop. Look at the buttons on the back. Great for radio.
5: Was it baby option?
1: Why do we care about the buttons on the back?
5: Was it
1: sit next to the microphone.
4: You're putting me down.
5: Hang on, Steve.
4: You're putting me down.
5: You're tiny, and that jacket's tiny on like lengthwise. That,
4: it has
5: that,
4: got like a Chinese symbol in it, so I think it was made for short people.
5: Well, you are short.
4: Yeah.
5: It's on you, and it's short on you.
4: Yeah. It's nice, though, isn't
5: it? So it's made for really
4: Can you just
5: short
4: say it's nice
5: people.
4: Because she's picking on me? It's lovely. And I don't like it. I'm very sensitive.
1: Oh, Jason, you don't need to apologise. It wasn't offensive or inappropriate. We were just having a bit of a giggle. Oh, Jason, just send us through some more photos of wildflowers, please, Jason. I forgot to mention them last time, and they are absolutely popping up. Okay, let's get to business.
4: Yeah, let's get to it. We've been waiting for you, Fitz. You've been away a little bit.
5: Yeah, sorry. I was missing last week.
1: That's okay. You don't need to apologise either. Let's get stuck into it. And we really would love you to join in, 1300-221025. You're probably more qualified than Fitzy or Shazza to be providing advice, so pick up the phone.
5: It's
1: are you ready?
5: It's true.
4: Yeah. We're ready.
1: I recently heard about a woman who would always offer to do the math when splitting the bill at the end of a group meal. Apparently, she would divvy up the total between everyone except herself.
4: Oh.
1: She basically fleeced her friends for years, or maybe she thought she was taking out a wage for her mathematical effort. Anyway, now I'm a little sus about the person in our friendship group who always jumps at sorting out the bill at the end of a meal. Should this be a more transparent process, or am I overthinking it?
4: Oh, I liked her at the beginning. Did you? A sentence or two in. She's a thief.
5: No, but that's somebody else. That's another person.
1: Yeah, the person sending this in.
4: Yeah, she's sending it about them.
1: But that other person is a thief.
5: No, so she heard about that person that used to thieve and do it that way, but she has a different friend who always offers to do the math on the bill.
4: How
5: so now she's
4: it?
5: Wondering if her friend's ripping everyone off.
1: I have a question for this person. Mm. Is your friend an accountant? If she's an accountant or a, you know, CFO or a bookkeeper, I reckon she's just using her skills for the
4: Well, I would say that person, if they're an accountant or a bookkeeper, is probably the one ripping you off because you can do it on your calculator, can't you, on your phone?
5: Is it just me, but it doesn't everyone do the math in their head?
1: Well, no, so I think what happens is this person, the awful person, the thief, would always go up to the counter, get the bill, and say, don't worry, everybody, I'm going to sort out the math.
5: But I would know. I watch.
1: Well,
5: whatever.
1: You don't know.
4: Do you? Would you know?
5: God, yeah, I know how much I spend.
4: So we've all agreed we're paying the same. So say it's to be $36.70 each.
5: Well, hang on. If I know I've spent $40 and they've turned around and said, "Oh, it's $56 each," I'll go, "No,
4: it's not.
1: Fitzy just goes and has a burger and a pint. I mean,
4: see, I'd be glad that someone was doing the math.
5: No, I'm just not paying for somebody else's meal.
1: No shit.
5: But I would know how much. You know, I would have an. If it's within sort of $5, I don't care. But if I'm like paying $15, $20 more than what I know in my head I spent, I would have an issue with it, even if someone's not getting a free meal. If somebody else just had lobster.
4: If everybody is paying, like, is rounding it up a bit by $2 or $3, yeah. Surely that's the tip.
5: Surely there's always a. Here's what I think is absolutely brilliant.
1: I think your dinners
5: brilliant.
1: Are not as exciting as the dinners I go to. I could not keep track of.
5: Really?
1: No, I'm just keeping up with the conversation.
5: Why are you not? Why do you go to. Okay, we always go. Where you go and pay for yourself for starters. Yeah. And can I just say, the best thing ever invented is the little QR code in the middle of the table.
4: Oh, yeah.
5: Order your own.
1: No, we're going to get really sidetracked if you say that. I can't see
5: it. I love them. Love them. How good is it? I can see on my phone what I want to order.
4: You don't have to speak to a human being.
5: That is a bonus. That is a bonus.
1: Maths. It's maths. Sorry. I said math. Maths.
4: Yeah, it's maths.
1: I didn't type this out. Maths.
4: But you can do it on your phone, can't you?
5: I just, if someone's ripping you off, then say something about it. Even if someone's not trying to get themselves a free meal, if somebody's going high-end with their food and with their drink and you're not, don't pay an even amount. I'm sorry.
4: The person who's contacted us, I don't think you should worry that the person who always says, I'm going to do it based on this other story, just keep a little eye on it, have a roundabout idea of what you've eaten, what you've drunk.
1: Or just invite Fitzy to dinner. Yeah,
4: invite Fitzy and tell him to add it up for you.
5: If I know that I've had something that's expensive and somebody else...
4: You would pay them more.
5: Oh, absolutely.
4: Yeah.
5: I'd be horrified that I was getting a cheaper meal and somebody else was paying for it.
1: I cannot even believe that somebody would do this. Always.
4: Someone did it for years.
1: They would always say, I'll sort it out, go get the bill, do the maths.
5: So the answer to the question is, because it's not about the person that did steal, it's about the one who might be stealing. Yeah. Yeah. Go up and go, I'll come with you this time.
4: Just keep a little eye out, surely. You'd have other things that you've been concerned about with this person, surely. It can't just be that.
1: I think you hit the nail on the head there, Shazza.
4: Yeah.
1: Ian in Mosman Park, you are my person. I completely hate the QR code on tables in restaurants, Ian.
5: Why?
1: Because I can't do tech, number one. I don't want to have to pick up a phone, number two. It shouldn't be at the table. It should be away because you're sitting at a table conversing with people. And it's removing a job from a real human being.
5: I love having a phone at the table because when I'm talking to my friends about stuff and they go, that's not right, and I go, it is right.
4: You check it.
5: Google.
4: Yeah.
5: You've got to have your phone at your table. It's the way to be right all the time.
1: Oh, boy.
5: Now you know a bit more about me.
1: Oh, yeah. Boy. Also that it is maths, not math. Okay, here is a trial. Is it... Okay, the letters V-A-L-E, how do you pronounce that?
5: Oh, okay, so it's valet. Stop saying veil.
1: So I say valet and somebody has just said pronunciation of
4: it's valet.
1: Valet
4: it's
1: is valet. Saying veil, not valet.
4: Veil is V-E-I-L, a veil that you wear over your face.
5: I think I heard veil pronounced probably 15 years ago for the first time that way. And it actually made me think, am I wrong?
4: It's valet. I assume it's French. Is it French?
5: It's always been valet.
4: Je ne sais pas.
1: Je ne sais pas.
4: That's what I've always assumed. It was of French origin.
1: Ring the restaurant the next day and ask for a duplicate receipt.
4: No.
5: Brilliant.
1: Oh, goodness.
5: That's the way to go.
1: Oh, goodness. I knew you'd like that.
5: Just go to the toilet and sneak a receipt.
1: Here, Joe. Same as supermarket checkouts. I don't want to be contributing to the potential loss of jobs, Tony Brazier. Well done, Tony. Mark in Mark says the thing about the cheapskate friend who always seems to skimp on their round and be on the positive end of any bill splitting, they have a very good way of making you be the cheapskate when you call them on it.
5: Yeah, yeah, yeah. Stay on top of it. That's
4: these are
5: the
4: people
5: important
4: not to be friends with.
5: You just stay on top of it.
4: You know.
5: Yeah, I hate rounds as well, by the way.
4: See, if I'm out with friends, I just trust
5: very
4: everyone.
5: Very un-Australian.
1: You just
5: hate
1: socialising full stop.
5: No, I hate getting caught in rounds. I've got to catch up probably once every 6 weeks with some school dads. We do a catch up. And they always start the rounds. I'm like, nah, I'm all right.
4: Yeah.
5: I'll get my own.
1: Do that, Fitzy.
4: I don't like the rounds.
5: I don't.
1: It's totally unsociable.
5: No, because I'm locked in.
1: Yeah, that's the point.
4: And you've got to drink as quick as them.
5: So two things are going to happen. I'm either locked into the end of the round or I'm getting ripped off because I've left before the end of the round.
4: Which is probably the most likely.
5: And both are terrible.
4: Yeah.
5: Both are horrible options.
4: Yeah, no rounds. Just go to the bar and buy your own drinks.
5: That's right.
1: Okay, we have a couple of trials that have just been sent through.
4: Oh, we can do these.
1: It is 21 past two. You're tuned into 102.5 ABC Perth and WA. Sharon Greenock and Brad Fitzgerald are providing their advice. Oh, Jason has just offered us a bunny orchid that he found recently. Jason of the Orchids. He just sends through the most glorious photos. He says, that person doing the maths is a cunning thief and wouldn't be in my circle of friends for 1 minute after I found out. I would let her know why she's been shunned too, or alternatively wait till next time and call her out in front of everyone. Thank you, Jason.
4: Jason.
1: From the Latin, valet, meaning farewell.
4: There you go.
5: Valet.
4: There you go, Latin.
5: It's not Vale.
1: I feel vindicated.
4: It's not Vale, it's Valet.
5: I'm surprised someone corrected you with
1: it. Sorry, to the person who tried
5: it.
1: To correct me, I'm not having a go at you.
5: It
1: has happened before. No,
5: don't
1: it's
5: walk
1: happened
5: it
1: many
5: now.
1: Times. It's happened before. Let's move on. Here we go. Marie in Denmark. What do we think of customer service people swearing? I mean, I did just swear. Apologies, Marie. Mm. In her local news agent, the shop assistant talks loudly on her mobile, chatting to a friend, saying, what a joke. Geez, she's a Marie says, I'm not a prude, but it's offensive. And I wonder if I should say anything to her or the boss. It happens a lot. I feel for customers like my mum who are really hurt by this language. Firstly, apologies. I did.
4: What did you say? I don't remember what you said.
1: S-H-I.
4: Oh, yeah, that's
1: accident.
4: This one's saying something else, though.
1: It's not okay.
4: Get off your phone. You're working and you don't need your phone.
1: Oh, Nate. Hello. Oh, sorry. We've got a special guest. And
4: hi. Oh, it's the guy off the telly.
1: Oh, Nate, I don't think we've ever met before.
6: Hello. I'm
1: How
6: Nate.
1: How are you? I just have to shake your hand. Hopefully you do a good handshake.
6: I do. I'm a Western Australian.
1: Can you remind me of your surname, Nate?
6: Byrne.
1: Nate. Byrne is in the studio. This is Fitzy.
5: Hello,
1: Shazza.
5: Mate. How are you?
6: Hello,
5: yeah.
6: Both.
5: I didn't recognise you with your hat on.
6: I'm in disguise. Sorry.
1: What do you think about somebody who has for years offered to sort out the maths at the end of a meal?
6: Yes.
1: And then it's discovered that that person has not included themselves. Can you get a chair, please?
6: That
1: you don't need to kneel.
6: Oh, I'm literally just like bombing the studio at the moment. I'm sorry.
1: It's all right. You're wearing the right colours.
4: Yeah, you are. You are.
6: It's also Wear It Purple Day, by the way. I'm wearing purple. So Dockers and Wear It Purple, synergy.
4: Yeah.
6: It's perfect. What I think about that is somebody who can't do the maths, is what I think, and they should be stopped.
1: Yeah, what they're doing.
4: They're stealing, aren't they?
5: Stealing, yes. Yeah.
6: That's theft.
4: And it's over years, so they've actually got quite a bit of money lined up.
6: That's outrageous.
1: Did anybody tell you what you were walking into?
4: No.
1: Okay, well,
4: Why did you walk in?
6: Do you want to know what actually happened?
1: Yes.
6: I was just at the ABC to say g'day.
1: You are an employee of the
6: ABC. I know, but I was on brekkie this morning and I just came in to say g'day while I, you know, just chill out for the afternoon, and I decided to go for a wee, and I heard you lot talking about Vale. They play it in the toilet. And I thought, well, I live in a place called Ascot Vale, over east, V-A-L-E. I mean, Valet is correct.
5: Yeah.
6: But Vale is also
1: correct.
6: Thank you,
1: correct. Nate.
6: Depending on the usage.
1: It's not also correct.
6: And then I was walking past the studio and looked in and saw your producer, David, who's a mate of mine from 20 years ago, pre-ABC. And I just went, oh, my gosh. And then said, I heard them talking about Vale. And they said, jump in. So that's why I'm here.
1: And now you're part of Trials
4: of Modern Life.
6: Sorry, ABC Radio Perth. I didn't mean to.
5: Hold on. Ascot Vale or is it Ascot Vale?
1: Ooh.
6: Look, it could be either, but...
5: I mean, we say Ascot over here.
6: Yeah. I think it's fine in Victoria to say it anyway you want. Yeah. Just don't say Asco Vale.
4: Now, you grew up in Perth, is this correct?
6: Yes, I'm a Mullaloo boy.
4: Oh, a Mullaloo boy. So, Ocean? Yeah, he's fine there. He's kind of on a chair.
6: I am.
1: No, I was trying to see what his hat is.
6: Oh,
1: thinking.
6: Yeah, it's
1: thinking.
6: My thinking cap.
1: So, Vale, I've just had a message.
6: Yes.
5: Uh-huh.
1: Our darling Russell, who is a dear beloved friend of ours,
6: yes,
1: always said valet, and Barb says, Russell was always right. However, 15 people saying valet, vale in a row was really annoying.
6: Sorry. I'm sorry to bring
1: it back up.
6: It
1: must have been the other day when...
5: But genuinely, I don't think I heard someone refer to it as vale.
4: No.
5: ever in my life until a decade or so ago.
6: Well, I think Vale, like typically that meaning like the Ascot Vale way, that's like valley style.
4: Yeah, it's like a green, hilly place, isn't it? Mm-hmm. Yeah.
1: Stephen says, Vale can also be a low area of land, pronounced Vale.
4: There you go.
1: But it is from the Latin vale, meaning farewell.
4: Farewell.
1: Yeah, so
4: right.
1: I'm sorry.
4: It's a lovely way. When someone has passed away, I used to hear Russell say that, vale, such a body. I used to think, oh, how lovely. Yeah, it makes it special.
1: Okay, so we're also touching on QR codes just to fill
6: in. Oh, I am here for that.
1: Nate, I've forgotten your surname again.
4: Byrne.
1: Nate Byrne from The Weather. I know who you are.
6: And Nate's here.
1: Okay,
6: that's fine.
1: Nate Byrne is now providing his words of wisdom to QR codes in restaurants.
6: Such a COVID thing. It takes me right back. And especially since
1: you were in Melbourne, mate.
6: Was in Melbourne.
1: Sympathies.
6: That was a 2-year lockdown. Mm. Look, don't love it. I love looking a person in the eye and saying, hey, what is the best thing on the menu? You don't get that from a QR code.
5: Okay. All right.
4: But Fitzy's only going to order the burger anyway.
5: Yeah. We've got. You're at a venue where you're going to have an entree and a main meal. So a proper restaurant, right? Proper. Okay. Now you're at a venue that you're going to have a pint of beer and a burger.
6: Yeah, look.
5: Are we okay with the... There we go. That's the only place I go to.
6: If you're in the middle of a deep conversation with someone and you think, I just need another beer and it's just the two of you. Look, that I don't mind. But at a bar, you're not really having a conversation with the bartender anyway. Right?
5: No.
6: They're busy. And
1: okay, my point was no phones at the table. We're looking in each other's eyes. We're having nuanced conversations.
5: We're talking different
1: venues, though. We are sorting out the world's problems. We're finding our common humanity. Why bring a phone into it? Then that person's going to be distracted and suddenly trying to check a fact so they can be right.
5: Yeah, but this old mate with an electric guitar on the corner having a crack. You're distracted by all sorts of stuff anyway. If you're at a place where you're paying $60 for a main meal and $100 for a bottle of wine and you rock up and there's a QR code stuck in the middle of the Formica table, then that's probably not the go.
4: No.
5: You know, but I think we're talking about
4: different
5: venues.
4: If you've got a lorry load of kids like me, then it's the QR code's actually really good.
5: Yeah.
4: Because you just go round and they all...
5: That's only how I go out.
4: Yeah.
1: Okay, Jeremy in South Yonder up. He says he likes what leadership guru Simon Sinek, I'm not familiar with this person, says, having your phone on the table indicates the phone is more important to them than any of the people at the table, not a fan. Wise words, Jeremy.
5: Stop looking at me like that.
1: What if it is?
5: Yeah, but that might be true.
1: You're not going to stand by what you saw.
5: I'm just saying maybe your phone's actually more important than the person you're sitting at the table with.
6: Well, then why are you sitting at the table with them?
5: I could do two things.
4: He's got to take his kids out.
5: Because you've been guilted into going out and leaving your home.
1: No QR code. Once the phones come out, they don't go away.
4: Yeah,
1: don't go away.
4: True.
1: No phone where there's a tablecloth is my rule, mate.
4: Oh, okay.
5: There you go.
1: And I have it when... He visits from Queensland.
4: Yeah.
1: Hang on. There was an interesting comment here. Oh, Joe from Harvey. Joe's lovely. 30-odd years ago, we went out for lunch. We, a family of four, kids were 4 and 6 years old. Kids' meals, $5 each. Went with two other couples, so 8 in total. When the bill came, one of the others, who'd been drinking bourbon and Cokes with lunch, said, okay, $400 divided by 8, $50 a head.
5: No chance.
1: So the two couples put in $100 per couple, leaving us to pay $200 plus the tip.
5: No.
4: That's
1: outrageous. What?
4: They're no longer friends. Please tell us you're no longer friends with them. That's horrible. That is not friendly behaviour.
5: There are far too many passive people face-to-face nowadays.
6: Yeah.
4: That's the first time they've said it, isn't it?
5: Yeah.
1: And this is a horrible story from someone who wants to remain anonymous, and I completely understand why. They were in a situation at a time where they couldn't. I've been in this situation, actually, where I've not been to meals because, you know, single mum at university, no money whatsoever, only could go out, you know, because mates were DJs or working behind the bar. Couldn't really afford to go to a friend's big birthday dinner, chose a meal, no alcohol, as they were also driving.
4: Oh, no.
1: Within her means, so she could afford to be there. And when it ended, a member said X amount each, much more than she could pay. It was horrible. Mm. She resolved it with a friend who asked her to attend. That's a really tricky situation.
5: My father-in-law talks about good family friends. Hopefully they're not listening. They used to always go to their house and he would bring a nice bottle of red. Mm. They'd put it away and pull out the cheapy all the time, every time, without fail. End up being like a running gag.
4: No,
5: behind the
1: When we lived on the Gold Coast, this could only happen on the Gold Coast, place of McMansions and nonsense. Yeah. Friends of ours told us about a couple, and they used to go for dinner to their house and they'd bring out the Grange.
4: Mm. Oh.
1: They later discovered that this bloke had steamed off
4: the label.
1: Labels.
4: Brilliant. Oh my God.
1: And was serving them, you know, probably $15 bottles of wine. I mean, like, I'm like, clearly your palate's not.
7: Yeah, if you couldn't tell, then I've had
4: what's the problem?
7: Is that? It is.
5: I'll be honest with you, I've had a Grange before. And it was very
4: disappointing. I wouldn't be able to tell.
5: Very disappointing.
7: Well, are you sure you did?
5: It was definitely.
1: Could have been a 15.
5: It might have been. Yeah, my mate got it given to him by a client of his. And I've got a feeling maybe he steamed the label off. It might be the same guy.
1: Okay. We need to document this mayhem, which is really not good radio.
7: We've got phones out, which we shouldn't be doing. We're taking a selfie.
1: We're not at a dinner table,
7: we're
1: mate.
7: Not. Well, there is no tablecloth.
1: We're allowed to do this.
7: I will agree.
5: I think
1: no tablecloth.
5: Joe's wearing the tablecloth.
7: I'm so sorry.
4: Please this was don't be. You've really made trials of modern life.
1: Nate, it was a delight having you pop by.
7: It was such
1: we
7: a
1: love
7: pleasure.
1: You doing the weather.
7: Oh, I love doing the weather.
4: We love that you're Mullaloo boy.
7: Heck yeah, that's Mullaloo so Heights, cool. Duncraig Senior High.
4: Yay.
7: UWA. Duncraig. Yeah. I'm a proper Western Australian.
1: Oh yeah.
7: And I love being back.
1: Come back.
7: I will.
1: It's so much better over here.
7: Any opportunity. Do you know what? It is.
4: Oh.
1: There you go. You heard it from Nate Byrne himself. Nate, thank you. Go talk to your mate, David. It is 28 minutes to 3. Thank you very much, Shazza and Fitzy. And get off the QR code.
5: Love it.
1: And it is time to get the headlines. Jonathan Hopper is here.
8: Good afternoon, Joe. Rescue operations in Nepal to look for survivors following devastating flooding have been temporarily halted, according to Chinese state media. Chinese broadcaster CCTV is warning that a dammed lake upstream has begun to overflow, leading to a risk of fresh flooding in the Nepal-Tibet border region. Authorities are warning the overflow could trigger further dangerous conditions downstream. WorkSafe is set to prosecute Australia's biggest gold miner and a chemicals company over an incident where a worker died after being exposed to cyanide at a WA gold mine in 2024. It's alleged the incident occurred at Northern Star Resources' Thunderbox mine in WA's Northern Goldfields when a Coogee Chemicals worker was exposed to a solution containing cyanide while delivering caustic soda. And Fremantle small forward Isaiah Dudley has re-signed until the end of 2029 as one of three Dockers to commit to the club. Dudley has kicked 28 goals in 23 games in 2026 and triggered a one-year contract extension while also signing for an additional 2 years. Thank you, Joe.
1: Jonathan Hopper, you were listening to all those shenanigans that were going on, and I just need to update everybody. Joe from Harvey has been back in touch. Definitely no longer with the friends on the drive home. One couple who was staying with Joe offered to buy ice creams and her husband said, absolutely not, we are paying. Well done, Joe. And some very sensible advice from this listener who says, we choose one person to pay and then they pay ID the person how much they ordered. Everyone pays for themselves, but the one person physically pays. All phones in the middle of the table. First person to pick up the phone pays for the entire meal. Isn't that good?
5: Very good.
1: I love it. I think a few people might pick up that trick. Amber, thanks for getting in touch. Thank you very much, Jonathan.
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1: And David Carsten here is in the studio with an update for you.
9: Just working our way around the state first, Joe. In Broome, 29.9 degrees at the moment. In Carnarvon, 18.8 degrees. In Kalgoorlie, it's 21.9 degrees at the moment. Up in Geraldton, it's 17.3. In Bunbury, 17.2 degrees. In Albany, it's 14.4 degrees. Esperance, 14.4 degrees as well. And we've had word from a listener in the Wheatbelt who reported that the rainfall in Corrigan, 3 kilometres from town on the western side, was a total of 31.5 mil in the rain gauge over a 27-hour rain event from 11 p.m. on Wednesday to 2 p.m. on Thursday.
1: We need the rain.
9: Indeed, indeed. So for Corrigan right now, it is 14.7 degrees.
1: Good on you, David.
9: Perth weather today. We might want to talk about that very briefly. It's mostly sunny today. Winds southeasterly, 15 to 20 k's an hour, becoming light in the evening. We're expecting to reach a top of 21 today and a low overnight of 6 degrees. Tomorrow for the weekend, partly cloudy. Light winds becoming east to southeasterly, 15 to 20 kilometres an hour in the morning, then becoming late in the afternoon, light in the late afternoon, pardon me. Tomorrow's temperature is going to max out at 22 degrees. And on Sunday, if you've been hibernating over winter, Sunday, again, might be the day to venture back into the water. It's going to be mostly sunny and the temp should climb to about 25 degrees. Right now in Perth, it's 18.2.
1: Okay, we've got some more words of wisdom. Trials of Modern Life continues. David in Bicton says, father-in-law, long past, used to keep the empty bottles of quality wines that guests brought over and refill them with crap wine from a box for the next dinner. And because Fitzy was talking about, Ian says, that wine from Fitzy is about as low as you can go, stashing the good one for a $10 special. Outrageous. And I love Lance's text. Lance says, if I could afford it, I would build a restaurant inside a Faraday cage where no phone signals could permeate. So everyone would need to converse.
9: That is a concept, isn't it? It's a real symptom of the modern condition.
1: This is why we want your wisdom, because you are far wiser than most of us. There was also a message that I now can't find regarding, I think it was from Ryan. Here we go. We had someone texted in a trial about swearing in shops. Ryan says, you know, the younger staff in the Big Green hardware store a few weeks ago, he's no prude, but there is a time and a place for language. This was worthy of the shearing shed. Worst he's heard in a while, so we'll leave that there. Thank you very much, David. It is 23 minutes to 3. You're tuned into 102.5 ABC Perth and, of course, right across Western Australia.
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0: is far more serious than what we have been discussing. The latest on that devastating flooding in Nepal, more than 1,400 people missing across Tibet and Nepal, including 39 Australians registered. Authorities have paused rescue operations, according to an army officer, after reports that a dammed lake in the flood-hit region began to overflow. Helicopter rescue operations in the flood-hit Rasuah district were stopped. Locals were seen rushing up the hill, according to a Reuters witness. And the ABC's China correspondent, Alison Horn, spoke to Patricia Karvelis a short moment ago.
1: The main concern at the moment for authorities is not just trying to get onto the ground, but another potential unfolding disaster. China's state media is warning that Chinese authorities have identified a sort of a lake, a reservoir that has formed as a result of this glacial drop that is now quickly filling with water and threatening to burst its banks. Now, the location of this kind of pocket of water, this dam, is in a place that if it did overflow or if it did burst its banks, that water would flow both into Tibet and into Nepal in devastating fashion in those areas that have already been so badly hit. It stands at about 150 metres long. Chinese authorities say it's about 40 to 50 metres deep, that it holds between somewhere they estimate 1 to 2 million cubic metres of water at the moment, and it is still getting more water into it. There's heavy, persistent rain out there, and China's authorities are now trying to see whether or not they might be able to figure out a way to lessen the load of that reservoir. They've got aerial surveys and 3D modelling that they're undertaking to try to come up with a plan, potentially, to try to drain some of that water away, perhaps through excavating a drainage channel at a lower point of the dam. But this is still really in its infancy. And to give you an idea of how seriously China thinks this threat may be, they have actually now just suspended their search and rescue operations on the Tibetan side of this disaster. They've pulled all of their crews back at least 7 kilometres away from that border crossing point. That is how imminent and how serious the risk they think could be from this lake. At the moment, we understand a meeting has just started here in Beijing, being chaired by China's President Xi Jinping, trying to come up with a new search and rescue plan because of these challenges that are now being presented. All of that PK, add on as well communication channels, electricity being down, it gives you a really distressing picture about just how dangerous and difficult trying to find survivors is at this stage.
0: That was the ABC's China correspondent Alison Horn speaking moments ago. So just to reiterate, authorities in Nepal have paused rescue operations, according to an army officer, after reports that a dammed lake in that flood-hit region began to overflow. So helicopter rescue operations in the Rasuah district were stopped. Locals were seen rushing up the hill, according to a Reuters witness.
2: Perth stories, culture and characters, fresh ideas, clever conversation and a few surprises along the way. Everything that fills your day on Afternoons with Joe Trilling. 102.5 ABC Perth and across WA.
0: And I should just add that the ABC is supporting the Emergency Action Alliance. It's launched the Nepal Flood Disaster Appeal to support the charity work there. You can head to abc.net.au/gives. It is 18 minutes to 3. Here are the Beach Boys.

0: The Beach Boys with I Get Around at 16 minutes to 3.
1: 102.5 ABC Perth. Traffic.
0: Just for those of you in the metro area, there is a breakdown. Leech Highway northbound exit to Welshpool Road. In Welshpool, the right lane's blocked. No traffic delays, which is good news, but please be careful if you're in the area.
1: 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Everything that fills your day on Afternoons with Joe Trilling. 102.5 ABC Perth and across WA.
0: It's time to talk to my favourite neurologist again. Dr. Sarah Holper is a neurologist at the Royal Melbourne Hospital. She also hosts a podcast called Unhealthy Curiosity, where she explores our bodies, their features and flaws. You might remember I've spoken to Sarah about how to cure hiccups, why we yawn, sneezing, and today we're covering bad breath. So what causes it? Why some types are difficult to get rid of, and some of the strange history surrounding attempts to cure it. I have to say, I was surprised a neurologist would be linked to bad breath. Good afternoon, Sarah.
2: Good afternoon, Joe.
0: I've got another topic that I really want to talk to you about next time, nervous wheeze, but I'm going to put that aside and let's talk bad breath. What causes it? I would have thought gastrologists, this would be more their territory, but neurology, how does it work? How does it fit together?
2: Gastroenterology. So neurology is my specialty, but I am a physician at the end of the day. So, you know, I focus on brains, but the rest of the body is fair game as well. So in terms of bad breath, technically, Joe, you aren't responsible for your bad breath, right? The smell is made by the bacteria that live in your mouth. So, you know, you can put the blame on the bacteria. If we think about it, a healthy human mouth, now they are riddled with bacteria living in all the sheltered spots between your teeth, the grooves at the back of your tongue. And those bacteria need food to survive, just like every living thing. And they survive off the food remnants in the stuff that you eat. They extract energy from the food that gets trapped between your teeth, and they do it using a chemical process you've probably heard of called fermentation. So fermentation, it's the same thing that we use to harness to make things like bread and beer.
0: Kombucha.
2: And if you've ever tried... Yes, exactly right. So if you've ever tried to make sourdough or indeed beer, you'll know that fermentation can produce bubbles of gas. And it just so happens that some of the gases produced by those fermenting bacteria in your mouth happen to smell horrendous, and that's the source of bad breath. When I say horrendous, I mean horrendous. So a really common bad breath gas is hydrogen sulfide, which gives rotten eggs their smell. We've got methyl mercaptan, which gives flatulence its distinctive aroma, and dimethyl sulfide, which smells like a rotting animal carcass. So bad breath, essentially, it's the gaseous waste products of bacteria fermenting your leftovers.
0: Okay, thank you for clearing that up. And I'm now thinking about the starter that my youngest has got sitting on the kitchen counter to make sourdough. Fortunately, it doesn't smell as bad as hydrogen sulfide or any of those other chemicals you've just listed. I'm talking to Dr. Sarah Holper, who's a neurologist and also hosts a podcast called Unhealthy Curiosity. And we explore bodies, features, flaws and different topics today. Bad breath on 102.5 ABC Perth and WA. So, Sarah, morning breath. Why is morning breath so much worse for so many?
2: Very good question. Saliva. Now, let's have a think about saliva. It's pretty much just water, okay? And saliva is one of your main defenses against bad breath, and this is why. You are constantly producing and swallowing saliva, and those waves of saliva help to dislodge bacteria and wash them away. Every day, guess how much saliva you make? Just have a guess. In a
0: two
2: day.
0: Litres?
2: Oh, that's actually pretty good. Most people go for less than that. It's about a litre of saliva every day. When you start eating or chewing gum, you make more of it. But when you go to sleep, your saliva production really drops off. So that means that not only is there less saliva that's washing away or that is available to wash away the bacteria, you're also not really swallowing when you're asleep. Right? Hence, you wake up in the morning with the puddle of drool on your wet pillow.
0: Oh, so lovely. Thanks for that image.
2: A delightful image. I mean, it happens to the best of us. So what this all means overall is that overnight, your oral bacteria are just left undisturbed and they enjoy an unfettered fermentation fiesta. So when you wake up and you yawn in the direction of your unfortunate bed partner, you are releasing all of those accumulated pongy gases all at once. That's morning breath.
0: Good morning. Good morning, beloved partner. A quick follow-up there, though. You know, there's often talk about open mouth breathing and so on. Mm-hmm. Is it made worse if you breathe through your mouth overnight?
2: Yes. So you should be able to breathe through your nose overnight, but some people, the mouth just sort of opens and you end up breathing through your mouth. Then there's also the category we should think about of people with what's called obstructive sleep apnea, where the airways collapse overnight. But as a general comment, you're completely right, Joe, that if you're breathing with your mouth open, that's going to dry it out and that's going to massively contribute to bad breath as well.
0: Fermentation fiesta. I never thought I'd hear those words put together. Well done.
2: I can't say I've said that before, but, you know, it does roll off the tongue.
0: It does. Now, when it comes to certain food groups, and I think garlic is going to be top of the list, why can't you brush away garlic breath? I mean, it's quite difficult to get rid of that, isn't it?
2: It is. This is one of my favourite facts, and I wish that more people knew this because it's really, it explains exactly why garlic breath is so bad. So I want you to imagine chewing on a clove of garlic and then swallowing it. Okay. After you've done that, sure, you're probably going to have little bits of garlic stuck between your teeth. So if you brush those away, obviously that's going to help and reduce your garlic breath a bit. But here is the fascinating thing. If I got you to swallow that clove of garlic whole, so don't chew it at all, you would still get garlic breath. Okay, like that seems like it doesn't make sense, but this is why. Garlic gets its smell from really, really pungent sulfur-containing compounds. Those compounds are volatile, and all that means is that they readily become gases. Okay, so it's a bit like if you take the lid off a bottle of nail polish remover and immediately you can smell that acetone. Mm-hmm. That's because acetone is volatile. It readily becomes a gas. So once you've swallowed some garlic, even if you haven't chewed it, your body is going to digest that garlic. Those smelly sulfur compounds are going to end up in your bloodstream, just like the nutrients that you absorb from your food. Your blood's going to carry those smelly compounds around your body, including to your lungs. Now, because the smelly garlic compounds are volatile, they readily become gases. When the blood gets to your lungs, those gases are going to move out of your blood into the air inside your lungs, and then you literally breathe the garlic smell out.
0: Wow. Okay.
2: So it's coming from your blood, and that explains
0: coming
2: as well
0: from
2: why
0: your blood.
2: Yeah, the same sort of smelly compounds, they travel around your bloodstream, they get into your sweat glands. So if you've really overdone it with the aioli,
0: you can smell that,
2: yeah,
0: can't you?
2: Exactly right. So those sweat glands will allow some of those garlic compounds to be absorbed into it. You'll have garlic armpits. And that's why toothbrushing will do nothing for garlic breath. There isn't a chunk of garlic that's stuck in your mouth that you've just missed. You are literally breathing the smell of garlic out of your bloodstream.
0: So is there?
2: And that will take a day or so to resolve.
0: So no other remedy. There's no tip or trick to try and to reduce?
2: No tip or trick, so much so that our late Queen Elizabeth II, she hated garlic breath so much that she banned it from the menu on all royal menus. She refused to have garlic because she hated the smell of garlic breath on herself and on others.
0: You are full of fun facts about bad breath, Dr. Sarah Holper. Sarah's a neurologist and also hosts a podcast called Unhealthy Curiosity, and we are learning all about bad breath. I do want to ask you more if there's any way to cure bad breath, and I guess also we should touch on sort of the medical side of it. When should persistent bad breath prompt a trip to the dentist or the doctor? When should you actually be concerned about it?
2: Mm. First of all, if you have bad breath, try and do all the boring stuff that your dentist harps on about. So brush your teeth twice a day, floss between them. Another good tip that you already alluded to, Joe, is to not let your mouth dry out. So keeping those bacterial populations down really relies, at least partly, on saliva constantly washing the bacteria and food debris away. So if you are having a long time between meals, for example, and your mouth starts to dry up, it can turn your mouth into a dry little fermentation chamber. So sipping on water, having a cup of tea nearby, chewing gum is a really good way to stimulate saliva production. That can all help. But if you still have bad breath despite doing all of that, definitely see your dentist just to make sure that you don't have gum disease or cavities or some other source of bacterial fermentation that's hiding in your mouth that needs sorting out. I will say that if it's a child with bad breath, sometimes the smell isn't actually coming from their mouth. This is surprisingly common. I remember when I was doing sort of pediatric and general practitioner sessions earlier in my medical career, there was this little boy who brought the parents brought the little boy into the GP practice because he just had the worst breath. The dentist couldn't do anything about it. They said his teeth were fine and the parents just didn't know what to do because, you know, kids weren't playing with him at school. We did a full examination and I had a look up his nose and I could see that there was something green there that wasn't snot. And in fact, it was an infected pee.
0: Oh,
2: and it turned
0: goodness.
2: Out... Yeah, about a month or so before, he really hated eating vegetables, like typical young boy.
0: Oh God, stuck
2: and so,
0: it up his nose.
2: Oh. Yeah, he tried to hide, you know, he tried to feed it to his dog or whatever, all that stuff mum was picking up on. So he decided he'd just shove it up his nostril. It had been sitting there, it had become infected. We pulled it out, his bad breath was immediately cured. So needless to say, it put everyone involved off peas for a long, long time.
0: Oh, my goodness. What a story.
2: But just keep an open mind.
0: Yeah. Explore further. Before I let you go, I just want to touch on mouthwash. How did mouthwash help turn halitosis into this sort of feared medical and social problem?
2: Oh, I love this so much. I have to tell you about Listerine, Jo, because the story of how it became a mouthwash is just brilliant. Listerine started its life as a product in the late 1800s as an all-purpose antiseptic. Okay, it was spruiked as a floor cleaner, as an aftershave, as a deodorant, and even as a treatment for gonorrhea.
0: Mm.
2: So you sort of just splash
0: now
2: it about
0: going everywhere
2: the,
0: in the, body,
2: the relevant area. Yeah, the problem was it didn't sell very well. And so the company thought, look, we've got to shift this antiseptic. What are we going to do? They diluted it and they tried to sell it as a mouthwash, but people still didn't really buy it. So bad breath, you know, it obviously existed as a thing in the early 1900s, but people didn't really discuss it in polite company. So Listerine came up with this brilliant marketing trick. They turned bad breath into a medical condition and they promoted Listerine as the medical cure. So they decided that bad breath, they needed a proper, you know, medical sounding term. So they latched onto halitosis, which is a really obscure medical term that existed for bad breath. And then they started this brilliant advertising campaign that propelled the concept of halitosis into the public consciousness. Listerine portrayed halitosis as this terrifying, undiagnosed epidemic, the unspoken obstacle that was thwarting your dreams of success and love. Their taglines on their ads were absolutely shameless. So one of my favorites, are you unpopular with your own children? There was another ad with a bloke on the beach who was watching his female friend like paddling out in the ocean. And his little caption was, "Let the tide take her out. I won't," because she had bad breath.
0: My goodness.
2: And then to cap it all off, in 1923 was the infamous "often a bridesmaid but never a bride" campaign. That's where it comes from. So they had this whole campaign featuring this forlorn woman tragically approaching her 30s called Edna. She couldn't understand why no one wanted to marry her. She was so sad. And the answer was, unbeknownst to her, she had halitosis, bad breath. If only she invested in some Listerine, she would be married and happily with many children. So the campaign was so successful that in the 20s, Listerine's revenue went up 70-fold, right? By turning bad breath into a medical condition that you needed treatment with Listerine, absolutely just one of the most successful advertising campaigns ever. 100 years later, it's still a decent mouthwash. If you do have gonorrhea, though, I'd suggest, you know, try the antibiotics first.
0: Oh, okay. Should we leave it on that note? That leads me directly into, okay, next time we're talking nervous wheeze, we're in the nether regions. Sarah, it is beyond remarkable the knowledge you have and the stories you can tell us about all manner of things. The body is a wild and weird place. Thank you very much for all your knowledge.
2: My pleasure. Thanks, Jo.
0: Dr. Sarah Hopper is a neurologist at the Royal Melbourne Hospital. She also hosts a podcast called Unhealthy Curiosity. And I need to just fill those of you in the metro area up on the traffic.
1: 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Traffic.
0: There is a breakdown, Leach Highway northbound exit to Welshpool Road in Welshpool. Please be careful there. And just a reminder, City to Surf is happening on Sunday and there are road closures in place from 1am to 2pm between the Perth CBD and City Beach. Andrew Collins is going to keep you company right across the state this afternoon. G'day, Andrew.
3: Hello, Joe. Yes, the age of entitlement has apparently reached the outback when it comes to a certain breed of traveller. We've got some stories to share there, and sleep deprivation. What's the worst you've experienced? Now, I'm going to introduce you. Have you heard of this Project 168, Joe?
0: I don't think so.
3: So, Phil Gore, he has to run 6.71 kilometres on the hour every hour for 168 hours.
0: Yikes!
3: He is nearing the end. It's happening at Forestdale at the moment, and there's some serious sleep deprivation going on. So we'll find out how Phil's going with that. And if you've got a story to share, the worst you've experienced, the worst you've battled, it's not as bad as Phil, I reckon, 1300 221025.
0: Oh, good on you, mate. Andrew Collins keeping company right across the state this afternoon. Thanks so much for your company, for all your stories, your observations. Have a wonderful weekend. Love everybody that you hug. Please stay safe on the roads. We will chat again on Monday. Right now, it's 3 o'clock. You're off to the news.
4: Good afternoon, Jonathan Hopper with ABC News. Nepal and China have suspended search and rescue operations near the Himalayan border disaster site as a second flood threatens the area. China correspondent Alison Horn has more.
5: Chinese authorities say they fear a lake of rising water that formed near the Tibet-Nepal border is overflowing and threatening to burst its banks. The reservoir has been slowly filling with persistent rain over the last few days and has topped 2.5 million cubic metres of water. If it does burst, it'll flood the already devastated areas of Nepal and Tibet. Search and rescue operations have been suspended on both sides of the border, while Chinese authorities work to see if they can excavate a drainage channel to reduce the threat.
4: WorkSafe is set to prosecute two companies over the death of a worker who was allegedly exposed to cyanide at a WA gold mine. Jared Lucas reports.
6: WorkSafe on Friday confirmed it has charged Australia's biggest gold miner, Northern Star Resources, and Coogee Chemicals. They're accused of failing to comply with health and safety duties and causing the death of a worker. It's alleged the worker was delivering caustic soda to the Thunderbox mine in WA's Northern Goldfields when they were exposed to a solution containing cyanide. Northern Star says the contractor died 2 days after attending the mine site. The gold miner says safety is its top priority and remains steeply saddened. It wouldn't comment on whether it intends to fight the charges. Both companies are scheduled to appear in court next month.
4: The WA leader of One Nation says he hopes to one day form government in the state. The party has never won a lower house seat in WA, but that could change with this weekend's Secret Harbour by-election, which is largely being seen as a contest between One Nation and Labor. The minor party's WA leader, Rod Caddies, has told Afternoon Briefing he's feeling optimistic about the election and is eyeing massive growth in the future.
7: I think anyone in politics is always, you know, looking to, well, I wouldn't say opposition. I'm working towards being in government, but opposition will do as a start.
4: A new dental clinic is calling for qualified volunteers as it seeks to provide free dental care for vulnerable people. Amanda Foon Nguyen is the director of Uniting Smiles, a charity group behind the West Leaderville Clinic. She says with oral health not covered by Medicare, it's often up to dentist professionals themselves to provide care to those who can't afford it. Dr. Nguyen has told 102.5 ABC Perth the clinic does all it can to entice volunteers.
8: We all have, you know, other jobs. It can be quite busy. So what Uniting Smiles really has tried to do is to remove a lot of these barriers to volunteering, because there are other things involved as well, like, you know, insurance and who your assistant's going to be.
4: Federal Energy Minister Chris Bowen says there are no carve-outs for new national data centre rules, despite Queensland and the Northern Territory declaring they'd secured an exemption. National Cabinet agreed to new standards on Wednesday, including a requirement new data centres be powered entirely by renewables. But Queensland and the NT said they'd be allowed to use an agnostic mix of energy in what they described as a win. Mr. Bowen has told the ABC they can apply to use coal and gas for data centres, but the federal government must approve it.
9: Data centres tell us that they want renewables because they're cheapest. I think it would be very, very difficult indeed for a state energy company to established to the Commonwealth satisfaction that a coal arrangement could be cheaper than renewables.
4: In sport, Fremantle small forward Isaiah Dudley has re-signed until the end of 2029 as one of three Dockers to commit to the club. Dudley has kicked 28 goals in 23 games in 2026 and triggered a one-year contract extension while also signing on for an additional 2 years. Defender Oscar McDonald has signed a one-year deal through to the end of next season, while young midfielder Toby Wan has signed a two-year deal on the club's Category B rookie list. Western Australia's weather for tomorrow: showers with the chance of thunderstorms over eastern parts of the central wheat belt, southeast Gascoyne, Goldfield, south interior, Eucla, and southeast coastal district. Light showers over remaining parts of the southwest land division, remaining eastern and southwest Gascoyne, eastern Pilbara, and far southwestern parts of north interior. For Perth, 8 degrees overnight before a partly cloudy Saturday, a top tomorrow of 22 degrees. And right now in the city, it's 17.8.
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3: Good music, hey? Now, for those of you in Perth filling in for Ollie, I understand he will be back Monday. Good to have you on board for the next 3 hours. Now, up first, a rise in entitlement, the entitlement of some travellers in the north of WA. So we will head there to some tourist spots where observations are being shared that people just do not have realistic expectations of what they're going to experience. And there is this rise in the sense of entitlement. Now, Exhibit A from Quabba Station.
11: I had an old fellow come up to me and he was so angry. There was spit coming out of his mouth. And he's demanding his money back because we put him down on an Ocean View campsite and the waves were too loud. I mean, you know, you go out of your way to give him a good campsite and, you know, watch the whales go past. But Jesus, he was angry. Quite amazing, especially for someone that's retired and on holiday.
3: The waves were too loud. A sense of entitlement. What have you seen? Where does it manifest? And importantly, what's behind this? So some observations. We'll head to the Gibb River Road and to Quabba shortly. And I'd love to hear from you. 1300. 221025. Let's get some traffic info.
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3: Tony at Main Roads. How's it all looking, mate?
12: Good afternoon. Well, good news. There are no major incidents to report. Taking a look at the freeways, the northbound run is slow at Anchortail Road to Russell Road, Mill Point Road to Hay Street, Cedric Street to Reed Highway, Ocean Reef Road and Shenton Avenue, and the southbound run is busy Hay Street to South Terrace, Cunning Highway to Mount Henry Bridge and Armidale Road to Thomas Road. There's no delays on the Graham Farmer Freeway and the Northridge Tunnel is moving well in both directions. And just be mindful of City to Surf this weekend. That is on Sunday, the 30th of August. Road closures are in place from 1 a.m. to 2 p.m. between the Perth CBD and City Beach. Drive safely, and that's the latest from Main Roads.
3: Good on you, Tony. We'll keep you abreast of information. You got anything to share, do get in touch. Also ahead this afternoon, sleep deprivation. What is the worst you've experienced, the worst you've battled through? Now, I ask this because we will be speaking to a man, to a member of this man's team who is enduring a serious lack of sleep in order to be the first person in the world to run a 6.71 kilometre lap every hour on the hour for 7 days straight. 168 laps. Thus, it's called Project 168. Now, I understand, I reckon he's up to about 130 of these laps. That's some serious sleep deprivation. Maybe gets 10 minutes between laps every now and again. Phil Gore is his name. It's happening right now in Forestdale. It is 3:08. This is the Steve Miller Band.

0: 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It is 11 minutes past 3 here on ABC Radio Perth and WA.
1: The widespread devastation in Nepal following catastrophic flash flooding has washed away villages and destroyed critical infrastructure. The death toll continues to rise while search and rescue teams work tirelessly to locate the hundreds missing. People are in urgent need of shelter, food, clean water and basic supplies. The ABC is supporting the Emergency Action Alliance and has launched the Nepal Flood Disaster Appeal. 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
0: Now, up first to entitled travellers. Travellers who are quick to tell you that their trip to parts of the north of WA in particular, not up to expectations. A problem, potentially, is those expectations have been built up sometimes by some misinformation, by social media influencers. Now, on entitlement, I just played you that story from Quabba, and we'll head to Quabba in a tick on the traveller complaining about the waves being too loud. Andrew, sounds like someone who moves house to live near a live music venue that complains about the loud music. That is from Julie. Entitlement. Where does it manifest itself? And what's behind it, in your view, in your experience, your observations? 1300 221025. Let's head to get some observations from the middle of the Gibb River Road in the Kimberley, where we find Matt Hawke. He's the co-manager of Mount Barnett, who has witnessed this year, in his words, a significant increase in entitlement. Matt, welcome to you.
2: G'day, Andrew. How are you?
0: Yeah, good, thank you. So what sort of significant increase have you observed, and what's behind it, do you believe?
2: Look, it's across the board. It's not one particular demographic. I think a lot of people would be quick to say it's the young'uns, or it's the families, or it's the backpackers, or the oldies. But what I've observed this year is, as soon as we open the gates for the start of the tourist season, you know, raring and energised and ready to greet people, we pretty much got people walk in the door, and you know, we'd say, "Good morning, how are you?" And they'd say, "Flat white, thanks." And
0: There used to be courtesy.
2: I mean, there's always a few pelicans in any crowd, but, you know, 10 years ago when I started up here, it was, you know, it was manners. And also, you're in the bush, and, you know, if someone who's from Perth or Sydney or Melbourne, you know, manages to get under their own steam in one piece to somewhere like Mount Barnett, which is a pretty wild and rugged locale, you know, they were usually pretty bloody proud of themselves. And, you know, they'd say, "Look where I am. This is amazing. I can't believe you guys get to live here. Tell me all about it." You know, whereas now it's... get out of my way, and how dare you don't have double skim soy dolphin milk.
0: What's behind it, do you think? I mean, can you attempt to put a finger on it?
2: I'm pretty sure there's a broad range of things that are going to be centered around technology and media. So I think the fact that a lot of people are now, instead of driving a rattly old troopy that, you know, they got handed down from their uncle, they're driving a small apartment on wheels, and They can be quite disconnected from the dust and the rattling and that. And they bring the kitchen sink with them, which, you know, is great. You know, you need to bring all the things you need, of course. But I think once they get here and they've been in their little air-conditioned cocoon and ignoring all their peers on the road, they're kind of, it's like getting off a subway stop and just, you know, pop into the local cafe. They don't actually seem to realise that they've travelled the breadth of the country and been to some incredible places on the way through, and they just seem perhaps a little disconnected from the reality of it. And that could, of course, be social media's built it up. You know, there's a 15-second beautiful shiny video of golden hour and clear water and smooth tracks, but what people don't see is the 1,000 kilometers of soul destroying roads that got that, you know, that person behind the video to that spot. So when they get here and the expectations don't necessarily meet the shiny videos they've seen online from these influencers, they sort of get a little shirty with us, which is very frustrating when we're doing our best to just welcome people, of course.
0: Yeah, and with that, it's not matching those expectations. But is there also a sense that some of the social media influencers are just outright putting false information up as well?
2: That is the case. There's no two ways to say it, and I don't like to be negative on it and single anyone out, and I won't name any names, but there are influencers that they put things out to 2 million people a day, plus whoever shares it, of course. And this is 15 posts a day from a particular influencer that I'm thinking of. And, a third of them are on the GIB, but those people haven't been to the GIB since 2023 and 2021 that I can tell. And they're just saying, you've got to go to these seven gorges and these nine stops and get fuel in these 10 places. And half of them are shut down. They're just working off old information that they're rehashing. And it may well be that they have content managers or, someone actually doing the dirty work for them to produce this content every day. And they're just not fact-checking themselves. And it's a terrible shame because it can actually ruin a lot of people's trips who are using these online, people they follow to give them the right information. And it's just the wrong information. It's just flat out lies sometimes, which is a bit infuriating when people arrive here and stand in front of you and go, so about that tour that you do every morning at dawn, and you go, hey, no, we've never done that. Who told you that? And they say, well, it's on the internet, so it must be true. So it does get to be a bit of a problem from time to time.
0: Yeah, we'll leave it there, Matt. We'll head down to the Gascoyne. Thank you for coming on. So, Matt Hawke, he's the co-manager at Mount Barnett Roadhouse on the Gibb River Road, detailing a rise in entitlement and partly to blame at least is the role of social media setting up higher expectations than are practical and also just downright false information as well. This from Mark. Entitlement. I had a guy turn up at Bungor, remote Aboriginal community in the Pilbara, after fuel, which he got. The abuse started after he wanted his only one spare tyre repaired. He was driving the latest BMW SUV at the time, only one spare. What a drongo. And we were not set up to change or repair tyres, reflects Mark in Capel. And that's more remote than the Gibb River Road, Bungor remote community. Andrew, sounds like the same as the people who whinge about waterfalls not flowing in the summer. Helen, nice to hear from you. Andrew, not sure if I was too entitled, but we paid for a kayak trip out of Kalbarri and we were taken in a bus to the drop-off point to be left with four kayaks and one group that had never done it before with an instruction, see you at the other end. We were not well pleased. No, I think you got a case, Helen. Let's go to Quabba Station now. Tim Meachin, he owns that. He's been there since he was a kid. In fact, forever. Tim, hello to you.
3: Yeah, good afternoon.
0: Now, thank you for coming on. Now, I understand you've got a bit of a different theory on this, that the entitled / whingy traveller is still in very much the vast minority, about 1%, but that 1% is larger than it used to be because there's more travellers on the road, so there's more entitlement. Is that in essence your view?
3: Yeah, look, I think it is, and compared to further north up in the Kimberleys, we're only sort of 11 or 12 hours from Perth, so we're reasonably, you can get there quite easily. But without a doubt, that the 1% is there, but because the number of travellers have just increased, so much especially with all the stuff going up in the Northern Hemisphere. And people starting to travel around Australia, we're getting huge, the numbers are definitely going up, but that means the 1%'s going up. And look, it's no good snapping back at them. You got to try and,
0: But what are some of the examples? What are some of the standouts for you, Tim?
3: Oh, we've got a couple there that are just perfect. We put a bloke up on the top of the sand hill so he could watch the whales go past 50, 100 metres away. And he wanted a refund the next morning because the waves were too loud. And that was quite insane. But,
0: Did you give him his money back?
3: Look, I guess, the worst thing that I could come up with in my must probably 40 odd years of experience with tourists was, we've funnily enough in the last 2 years we've had three cases of people emailing us and threatening to put bad reviews on places like Wikicamps and other platforms, and that's most probably the most disappointing thing that we've found. Welcoming people in, bringing me onto your property, 80 kilometres of the Indian Ocean is our western boundary, and we let anybody go anywhere on that 80 kilometres. Just a bit of common sense. And
0: do you think the expectation set by social media is playing a part?
3: There is an immense amount of footage out there, influencers, and even just people that are driving around Australia doing their trip, their lap. And of course, the drone footage is just spectacular. And if someone turns up on a bad day when the southerly's in and there's a bit of a dust storm blowing and it doesn't look exactly the same as what they've seen, they get upset. But look, I'm absolutely dead set sure that there is such a disconnect between Metro and the bush that people turn up there and they're expecting the full services that you can get in the metropolitan area, as in power and water for a start. And I guess that's just not doing their homework before they come.
0: Now, so, is that, I mean, you've been there forever, where you are. Is that disconnect always been there, or has it become more apparent?
3: No, like Matt was saying, you know, it's if people manage to get 1,000 k's out of Perth in an old bloody pop-top caravan, they were absolutely wrapped to get there and park up and watch the whales go past and the sea breeze come in. Everything's cool. It has definitely changed, and that expectation now is that you should have the services that you can have in the city up there in the bush. And of course, like Matt was saying, you know, you're providing services up there, and they are. It's hard to get power and it's hard to get water. Look, I just think some people are not prepared. That's pretty much about it.
0: Okay, good on you, Tim. Thanks for coming on. All the best, Tim Meacham from Quabba Station. I got something to share. Some observations to share on this. The age of entitlement. Headed to the outback. A couple of observations there from the Gibb River Road and Quabba. 1300 221 1025. Jason says, Andrew, I think the age of entitlement is basically a mix of getting rewarded just for showing up, being told the customer is always right, then getting the power to threaten businesses with bad reviews, plus seeing everyone's perfect filtered holidays online. Put that all together and bingo. That's from Jason. Andrew, Quabba Station, Gibb River Road, Steep Point, all great places. Always met interesting people along the way. Never any hassles. Guess I've been lucky. That is from Rick in Augusta. Andrew, I'm staying at Nalu. Just the other day, a lady turned up and gave the lady in the shop a serve, reducing her to tears because the dirt road was rough and she should have been warned. That's an observation shared by Chris. Got something to share on this. 1300 221 1025.
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0: On pushing back against entitlement, this from John and Dark. And Andrew, I've been into a small wheat belt shop that had a sign on the counter: if you can't use manners, we can't serve you. My saying is, manners cost nothing except my help when you don't use them. Thank you, John. This from Terry. Andrew, influencers. So part of the blame has been pointed in their direction, selling us the bull dust of billionaire lifestyles. That's what's behind the intense uplift in entitlement. Billionaires aren't something to be emulated. And this from Chris. Andrew, a few other entitlement issues with travellers: taking photos without permission, booking pool lounges with a towel or book and then going out for half a day, dressing inappropriately at cultural sites, and carving your name into historic sites. So that is from Chris. I got something to share. You can text 7, better you can ring 1300 221 1025. Some music for you now. After that, serious case. Well, I mean, there's sleep deprivation. There's also intense physical pain, I'm assuming. So this is Project 168. It's happening at the moment in Forestdale. Phil Gore is the man. You might have heard of his name. So he is one of the world's, if not the world's best, ultra-distance runner. He's set himself the task, and he's nearing, he's getting close to the finish line here. That'll happen on Sunday morning, I understand, to run straight for 7 days, 168 hours, Project 168. So it's 6.71 kilometres a lap on the hour, every hour. He's got to start one of those laps. I think he's nearing about lap 130. We'll cross to Team Gore after this from Dire Straits.

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0: The Walk of Life. It is 3:30, ABC Radio Perth and WA on Entitlement. Appearing in Outback WA, at least in a tourist setting. We went to Gibb River Road, Quabba Station. Andrew, thanks for the honest discussion with Matt from Mount Barnett. That was on the Gibb. My husband and I are grey nomads who have witnessed firsthand these whinging travellers. Keep up the great work, Matt. Most of us really appreciate you and what you do. And spoiler alert, customers are not always right and instead very rude and self-entitled. That's the observations from Grey Nomads Tony and Chatty. This from Les in Dongra. Andrew, once had a customer that wanted a refund because the fish were too big on a fishing charter. The worst part was that my business partner actually refunded her. The fish are too big. The waves are too loud. What else have you heard? 0437 221025 if you've got something to pipe in with.
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0: Okay, just a stone's throw southeast of Perth in Forestdale. At the moment, one of the world's best ultra-distance runners is taking on a mammoth challenge. It will be a world first. On the hour, every hour, for a whole week. Do the maths on that. That's 168 hours. Phil Gore is attempting to run a 6.71-kilometre loop. So this is called Project 168. Now, if Phil does finish the event, and he is on lap 128 at the moment, he will have run 1,127 kilometres at a fairly good clip too. And now, if Phil's not available, he's busy to chat, but we have got one of the support crew, a co-organiser of the event, and a good friend of Phil, Adam McDonald, here for a chat. Adam, welcome to you.
4: Hey, how are you guys?
0: Yeah, we're all good. Now, on lap 128, how is Phil going, both physically and mentally?
4: Well, you wouldn't think so, but he is a machine. He's actually going really, really well. He's had some low points. It all hasn't been beer and Skittles, but night four, he went through a really, really bad patch. And if you remember, that would have been a couple of nights ago, we had really horrible rain. He also hit the halfway mark. And I think just mentally, we did a big celebration. We hit a big milestone with the fundraising and everybody was there to support him. And it was about 7, 8 o'clock at night. But then he would have headed out on the 85th yard, came back, and there would have been not many people there anymore because everyone would have head home. It was sideways rain. And yeah, and I think the enormity of still having what he's just done left to do started to play on him a little bit mentally. And yeah, he didn't have a great night, but he's bounced out of that really well. And you watch him run now. There's a live stream on YouTube if anyone cares to look it up. But he looks like what I would look like on the first couple of Ks of a run.
0: Really? Yeah. So what sort of pace is he doing?
4: He mixes it up. He's a master strategist, and this is what makes him kind of the best in the world at this backyard format of ultra running. And he'll do, for instance, at night, he'll do three really fast loops, and a fast loop fulfills around 37 minutes to cover the 6.8 Ks. And that's even after he's done, say, 400 Ks, 500 Ks. And then that gives him the opportunity to jump into his 10 and have a little sleep before the next hour ticks over and he's got to start his 6.7K loop again. So he'll average probably, in doing that format, he gets about, say, 9 yards where he gets an average of 10 to 15 minutes sleep in. So he's still getting an hour and a half to 2 hours sleep a night, which doesn't sound much to us, but for that format, that's probably just enough to stop you from not having sleep deprivation, and that's one of the biggest sort of downfalls to that format when people pull out.
0: Yeah, and is he sleeping at all during the day, or just that hour and a half to 2 hours a night?
4: He may have a little snooze in the chair when he's getting worked on, but he doesn't hop into the cot during the day as a general rule. He keeps that for the night.
0: Now, can we put this in context? Because most people remember, I think it was the early 80s, wasn't it? The Sydney to Melbourne Marathon, the potato farmer, 61 years of age from Victoria,
4: Cliffy Young.
0: Eh? Yep. Who would be winning, Cliffy Young or Phil Gore?
4: I think Phil would have him in this format, mate. I think, and there's Yeah. There, at that time too, there was Giannis Kouros was another great Aussie runner. I think Giannis and him would be a good head-to-head. Even though technology and recovery methods are probably a little bit more on tune this day, which makes what Giannis did back in the day absolutely amazing. But it's just what you see these guys do is just nothing short of astounding. It's he's 850Ks in. I'm just actually watching him on the live stream while I'm talking to you. And he looks fresh. His running form is sensational. He's got great weather today. And he runs with people. So people who have donated to Telethon, they could buy a loop where they run with Phil. So in some loops, he keeps company, and some he goes out solo.
0: How much have you raised?
4: Currently we're sitting on $151,474.76. And that's why I don't have a voice.
0: I imagine that'll go exponential, wouldn't it? Once 168 is achieved. Is that the expectation?
4: Yeah, we set 168,000 as our goal for the week while Phil was running. But because Telethon's not on until... I think it's the 17th, 18th of October. It's actually 50 days from today, so whatever that works out to be. We expect that we're probably going to be trending towards the $1 million raised for the kids charities and children's hospital, and a bit of research projects. We met some of the people leading up all that today, which was really great out on site. We've had a lot of the kids that are helped by Telethon come out and interact with Phil. So that's Phil's why. And I guess that's helped power him along this project where he's in unknown territory now. So he owns the world record in a backyard ultra event of 119 yards. So he's actually like 9 yards past what he's ever experienced before in competition.
0: And he's got 40 left. Can he do it? How confident are you that he can do another 40?
4: If you asked me a couple of nights ago, I was not very confident, but after seeing him, we hooked him up with one of his idols over in Europe last night at 10 o'clock on his dinner loop. We got Alexander Sorokin, who's the 24-hour world champion, on a call, and he just come off that call a different person. Like, he was all energized again. He was running split times like you just wouldn't believe. And he's just carried that on ever since. And I think the weather improving, I think he knows he's on the downhill slope now, and he's probably the strongest at the moment that he's been the whole time, which is amazing that he's 850 kilometers in.
0: All right. So Sunday morning, the finish line, you want as many there as possible. Where do they go?
4: Yeah, so Armidale Soccer Club have graciously hosted us for the week, which has been amazing. We'd love to get a big crew down there. I think it works out. And he just come off that call a different person. Like, he was all energized again. He was running split times like you just wouldn't believe. And he's just carried that on ever since. And I think the weather improving, I think he knows he's on the downhill slope now. And he's probably the strongest at the moment that he's been the whole time, which is amazing that he's 850 kilometres in.

0: would be amazing.
1: Good on you, Adam. All the best. Pass on our respect to Phil. Thanks
0: Will
1: for chatting.
0: do.
1: Cheers.
0: All right, thanks. Bye.
1: Adam McDonald. One of the support team for Phil Gore. Now, I would suggest getting there before 8 because the last lap will begin at 7 and he'll probably go really fast on that last lap. Get there by 7:30, I'd say. It is 21 minutes to 4. Let's get some traffic information for you.
2: 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Traffic.
1: Oh, hello, Tony. How's it all looking?
3: Good afternoon. Well, there has been a crash on Armidale Road and it has been closed westbound at Seville Drive in Armidale. The police are on site there and traffic is quite heavy on the approach. Please drive with caution if you're heading that way. To the freeways, the northbound run is slow. Thomas Road to Russell Road, Millpoint Road to Hay Street, Cedric Street to Reed Highway, and further up Ocean Reef Road to Shenton Avenue. If you're heading southbound, it is busy. Hay Street to South Terrace, Canning Highway, and Billia Drive to Thomas Road. There's no delays on the Grand Farmer Freeway, and the Northbridge Tunnel is moving well in both directions. Drive safely, and that's the latest from Main Roads.
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1: Now, I am told the Starship is leaving Christmas Island right now. We are headed to Christmas Island for our first-hand account of that. It's rather large. It's been quite the community talking point. Have you seen some photos of it? It's very specky. Go online. Andrew on Phil Gore, I bet the sound of waves won't keep him awake when he finishes. I reckon you're right. I mean, what an effort. Unbelievable. On the sense of entitlement in travellers, Andrew, I have travelled around Australia and WA and I have been embarrassed so much. And I thank how people have helped me and my family, particularly in the country. Country people are awesome. But some of the entitlement does embarrass me. Thank you for that. Andrew, true story. Norway last November, an American tourist asked the ice igloos hotel receptionist, when do they switch on the northern lights? Very much a true story, hey? Well, it did happen in Albany in March. We got the green lights switched on every night for about 2 weeks. 3 weeks, in fact. At 19 to 4, this is Teddy Swims, Break Up in Reverse.

0: Teddy Swims and Break Up in Reverse. Now, up shortly.
1: Am I doomed to ever roam? I'm just traveling, traveling, traveling. I'm just traveling on.
0: Yes, we go traveling. Our travel guide is WA travel writer Chris Parry. And Chris is keen to spruik to you, Mob, that it is the very start of regional show season. So the fun of the country fair. And a question to you tuning in from Perth, because a lot of us country folk travel to Perth for the Perth Royal Show. But what about traffic the other way? Now, Chris Parry is going to sell the fun of the country fair to you. But how many of you do that? Make a weekend out of a trip to the regions for show weekend at one of the regional towns. Regional shows as a destination. Who amongst you has done it? Mullawar on this weekend. Wildflowers galore as well. Tick, tick. 1300 22 1025. We'll do that after the very cool story of the spaceship rocket that you would have seen a week or two ago. Got towed into Flying Fish Cove at Christmas Island. So it was the one that ended up in the Indian Ocean, the SpaceX Starship rocket, after a splashdown on July 24. Now, it is departing the island, and it's a big deal for the islander. Amy Rossback from ABC Pilbara, she's lived on the island for a number of years. She's got the story. Amy, hello to you.
2: Hello, thanks for having me.
0: Now, so what's the deal? Has it gone? Is there a big crowd? What can you tell us?
2: It has gone. I've been watching Marine Traffic, which is sort of a shipping website. I have just been glued to it, watching this Forte is the name of this huge semi-submersible vessel. Just been watching, and it's just been sitting there for a number of days now. So yes, I had friends from the island message. It is heading out at speed away from Christmas Island.
0: Is this the biggest thing to happen for a while on Christmas Island?
2: For me, I've lived there through some things that usually get the negative sort of attention. So it's been really great to see Christmas Island get sort of global attention for something that sort of captured everyone's imaginations.
0: Yeah. Does this rival the crabs?
2: Oh, the crabs are amazing. But I guess because we get to see them every year, you know, I don't know how many rockets are going to be seen on Christmas Island. So it might just trump it.
0: Yeah. You know, it would have been great if a big pack of robber crabs had have grabbed it in the dark of night.
2: I wouldn't put it past the robber crabs. They take whatever they want. They're scary. I love them. They're amazing. But yeah, they can carry anything away. I wouldn't put it past them.
0: Have the robber crabs stolen anything off you?
2: No, but sometimes you would look at your fly screen door and just sort of get the shock of your life, because they sort of climb up onto whatever they want. And they're really big. They're not like the little red crabs. They can get really large. So they are quite, I don't know, scary. I was at the pub once, and there would have been, I think I counted 16 in one photo that I took, because as soon as they smell food, they will be there.
0: Yeah. Now, speaking of the pub, did they do roaring trade with the rocket fuel cocktails?
2: Apparently they did. I actually got sent some photos of the tip jar from that pub, and it had American dollars in it, which, you know, because crew from SpaceX that's how they were tipping, was with their American dollars. Some of the crew from the tug vessel signed the wall of the Bosun Tavern, which is one of the tabs there, just to say, yeah, we've been here, and signed their name and SpaceX. So, yeah, it's been a pretty exciting time for the island.
0: Nice work. Good on you, Amy. Thanks for coming on.
2: Thanks so much.
0: Amy Rossback, ABC Pilbara reporter and Christmas Island local. 12 minutes to 4.
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0: Let's go travelling.
1: Am I doomed to ever roam? I'm just travelling, travelling, travelling. I'm just travelling on.
0: Thank you, Dolly. Our tour guide is WA travel writer Chris Parry. Chris, welcome to you.
5: Andrew, don't be bashful, don't be shy, step on up and have a try.
0: All right, the fun of the country fair is our topic, and a challenge to you tuning in from Perth. How many of you realise that this can be a destination in the regions, a road trip for a country fair? Do you reckon there's many that do it, Chris?
5: I reckon there's a few. Whether you follow those traditional seasons or cultural seasons, it's just nice to know we're headed for sunshine, and it's a great opportunity for a big day out or an even bigger weekend away. Get to a regional agricultural show. The smell of hot donuts is in the air, and it's time for a showcation. Get out there and find an agricultural show down a road that's well-travelled, or maybe it's the first time you've travelled it.
0: Yeah, showcation. So who amongst you is... I mean, a lot of people in the regions do a showcation to Perth for the Perth Royal Show, but what about the other way? Who amongst you does a showcation? 1300 221 0025, because the show season really has... starts this weekend. If we talk the Southwest Land Division, and Mullawar is where it's at on Saturday. Tim Critch is the chief man involved in the Mullawar Agricultural Show. Tim, welcome to you.
6: Yeah, afternoon, Andrew.
0: Thank you for coming on. Do you get many people doing showcations? Is it a destination, Mullawar, for this weekend?
6: Well, the caravan park's full, Andrew, so I'm assuming a lot of them are probably tourists and travellers that are coming down from the north heading south, but I think we do get a few, probably not so many from Perth, but probably Geraldton would be where we get a lot of our crowd from.
0: Okay, and what do they seek out at the show, Tim?
6: They come and have a look at the machinery. We have a few events that they really enjoy. We have a running race and a shearing competition, which is probably a bit unique to a lot of the agricultural shows. So, and there's the sideshows, show bags, all of that sort of thing.
0: Are they also there for the wildflowers?
6: Yeah, that's right. Mullawar's pretty well known for its wildflower. And at this time of year, like you were saying before, there's the Mullawar Wildflower Show is on. So there's a lot of people that have been in town for the week for that. And we'll start for the Mullawar Show tomorrow.
0: Yeah. Now, on this foot race, do the tourists enter, or is that for the locals only to collect the prize money?
6: Well, probably most of the runners probably do come from Perth.
0: So there's good prize money, isn't there?
6: Yeah. Well, I guess they're making a day of it at least. There is good prize money. It's probably one of the biggest prize money shows in the state. And
0: how much?
6: Get a few look. I think the winner takes home about $3,000. And that's for the main race. And then I think throughout the day for the running, there's about $20,000 all up. There's about four or five categories.
0: Okay. Is one of the categories you have to run whilst carrying an old-fashioned square bale of hay?
6: No, we don't have that. No, this year one of the new things we have, though, is the dealer dash. That's new to the show. So that's the machinery dealers who probably are past their prime. And they normally only just watch. They enjoy watching the running, but this year we're going to get them to run in it. So that's a new one. So it'll be interesting to see how that goes.
0: All right. Enjoy the fun of the fair, Tim. Thanks for chatting.
6: Good one. Thanks, Andrew.
0: Cheers. Tim Critch from the Mullawar Ag Show. There you go, Chris. Caravan park's packed. Mullawar's where it's at.
5: What we want to hear.
0: Now, you hail from Narrogin. What are some of your vivid memories from the Narrogin Ag Show?
5: Well, you have to be able to sneak in the back without paying. In through the trotting club is the way to go. Oh, I think so. I've been doing it for the last few years, teaching the kids how to get in without paying. Now, the Narrogin show, it has the big tractors for you to kick the tyres, but it's, you know, the thing I love is the poultry shed with the big roosters, and then you've got the rams.
0: Yeah, but I don't think that's going to happen this year, Chris.
5: Why?
0: Bird flu. Yeah.
5: Bird flu, maybe no poultry, so you've got to go and look at the rams. Which one's got the biggest marble bag?
0: Yes. And just on what Chris said around the shearing competition, Tim from Mullawar. Myself and my family, we've been going to the Katanning show for several years in a row now with my daughter doing an Irish dance routine there every year. And that's always the highlight because it's such a shearing community. And
5: it's the acts and the exhibitions, isn't it? It's seeing local art and crafts and jams and collections of bottles and barbed wire and mares presenting blue ribbons. That's what it's all about. It's a community's own rhythm and traditions that you're there to witness and be a part of.
0: Yeah. Now, speaking of being a part of, this correspondent from Mullawar says, Andrew, Tim forgot to tell you that he likes to enter into the vegetable competitions and best grain in show, and he likes to to win. He sounded quite competitive. Andrew, I used to make annual trips to regional show day because it was also a chance to reconnect with family that still lived in town and still stay connected to where Dad grew up. Country show days are all the best bits without the overwhelming crowds of the Perth Royal Show.
5: And Andrew, we must remember that the Gidgiganup show on the 31st of October, it's their 80th anniversary. And they live with this creed of putting a country show on the city doorstep. I love that.
0: Now, do you ever enter into some of the competitions, into the baking competitions, or?
5: I think not. I don't think I have a skill for anything like that. Although I did do some pottery once, and someone bought my pottery, and I have this wonderful photo of that little red sticker on it.
0: Yeah, well, that's a beautiful moment, because I had never entered until last year, and I entered into the brownie competition at the Albany Agricultural Show. Guess where I came.
5: I would hazard a guess that you got a distinction.
0: First.
5: Or a merit. You got first.
0: Yeah, couldn't believe it.
5: Wow.
0: They were awful looking things. Yeah.
5: Wow.
0: But they tasted good.
5: And what bakery did you buy them from?
0: That was my wife's recipe. She didn't help me bake it, though. She just handed over the recipe. Said, make sure you use the top shelf ingredients, too. On sneaking into the show, no need to sneak into the Katanning show. It's free entry. Yes.
5: How's that?
0: Yeah.
5: Yeah.
0: That is good. There is a sneaky way to sneak into the Albany show. But anyway, I'm not revealing.
5: You dress as a horse.
0: But the fireworks, that's the other thing. Go out, which is often the free fireworks display. And there is the common vantage points at Albany, Kangaroks. It's an elevated area. Take your picnic up Friday night. You got your picnic rug. You've got your esky. Friday night sorted.
5: Yeah, brilliant. And a lot of the agricultural shows will have a fireworks display, and just another reason to get out for a weekend and enjoy a show. And
0: good,
5: always remember on the bumper cards, it's one way round drivers, one way round only.
0: Thank you very much, Chris. Chris Perry. And the fun of the country fair, it is 3 minutes to 4. News after this from Scott McKenzie.

0: Scott McKenzie and San Francisco. Now, after news, you'll hear from a Perth local who tipped off authorities to the global cybercrime syndicate allegedly operating in Perth.
1: Good afternoon, Jonathan Hopper with ABC News. Rescue efforts have recommenced in the flood-devastated border region of Tibet and Nepal, despite fears of further flooding there. China correspondent Alison Horne has the details.
2: More than 1,400 people, including at least 39 Australians, are still missing on both sides of the Himalayan border after Wednesday's landslide and flood. Rescuers are scrambling to reach the areas that have been largely cut off by land, but a lake of rising water that's formed near the Tibet-Nepal border has prompted fears it could burst its banks, triggering another flood into the already devastated region. Rescue attempts were paused temporarily in both Tibet and Nepal while the lake started to overflow, but have now resumed.
1: And Nepali people living in Western Australia's north say they have family members who are still unaccounted for. Shrujana Ting is from one of the towns directly impacted in the Nepal-Tibet border region and now lives in the Kimberley.
3: Luckily, my family are safe, thank to God. But unfortunately, my uncle and my other aunties, we are still looking for them. They haven't found yet.
1: One Nation's leader in WA says a win in the Secret Harbour by-election wouldn't necessarily provide a template for future campaigns. The minor party is eyeing off its first lower house seat in WA at tomorrow's poll. It's being closely watched as the first by-election battle between One Nation and Labor this year. The party's WA leader, Rod Caddies, says he's feeling confident but was cautious when asked if the win provided a template for the party in other similar contests.
4: I don't think you can ever put a template really on anything. Every area is different. Different demographics where you live, you need to make sure you're getting your messaging right so that you are, talking to the people directly on the things that matter to them most.
1: The Shadow Resources Minister has slammed the federal government for its messaging on new national AI data centre rules. National Cabinet on Wednesday agreed to minimum standards, including a requirement that new centres be powered entirely by renewables, but Queensland and the NT said they'd be allowed to use an agnostic mix of energy. Energy Minister Chris Bowen reiterated today there are no carve-outs or exceptions, but Shadow Minister Susan McDonald says the government needs to reconsider its approach.
5: I think it's fascinating that both the Chief Minister from the Territory and the Premier of Queensland both walked out of the room with the same message, which is use your energy that you have available. It seems to be Chris Bowen who's got the wrong message.
1: The identity of a prominent Queenslander drawn into an ongoing court case will remain suppressed after media outlets failed to overturn a non-publication order. Connor Byrne reports.
6: The high-profile man is alleged to have been once involved in a relationship with a Cairns woman. Police allege a subsequent former partner has been charged with attempting to extort her using this information. In May, Acting Magistrate Gelma Mioli suppressed the names of all three involved, which was then challenged by four media organisations, including the ABC. Today, Justice Jim Henry dismissed the application, saying publishing adverse details of the threatened extortion would invoke fear in their target and could deter future potential complainants and could contradict the administration of justice.
1: Iran's foreign minister says diplomacy with the United States could get back on track if Washington accepts that pressure on Tehran does not work. Here's Francis Du.
7: In a post on X, Abbas Araghchi says he's held what he describes as creative discussions with Qatar's Prime Minister Sheikh Mohammed bin Abdul Rahman Al Thani. In the post, he adds that Washington should build trust, speak respectfully, recognize Iran's rights and honor its commitments. Mediators have also reportedly asked Tehran to prepare a list of conditions for reopening the Strait of Hormuz. Today marks 6 months since the US and Israel launched their war on Iran.
1: Western Australia's weather for tomorrow: showers with the chance of thunderstorms over eastern parts of the central wheatbelt, southeast Gascoyne, Goldfields, south interior, Eucla and southeast coastal district. Light showers over remaining parts of the Southwest Land Division, remaining eastern and southwest Gascoyne, eastern Pilbara and far southwestern parts of North Interior. Possible morning fog over northwest Kimberley. In Perth, 8 degrees overnight before a partly cloudy Saturday with a forecast top of 22 degrees. Right now in the city, it's 18 degrees.
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0: Here we go. Yeah, 4:05 on a Friday afternoon. I hope you're travelling well. We've got a good weekend planned. Now, coming up next, you'll hear from a Perth local who tipped off authorities to the global cybercrime syndicate allegedly operating in our own backyard. Stay tuned for that. The latest in sports with the wild man of sports reporting, Tom Wildy, including some WWE, some news from the Dockers camp. It's positive, as it turns out. Always is at the moment, and will continue to be. On the regional shows, so show season has started in the north of the Ag area, Mullawar this weekend. It moves all the way down, and then Albany by about, I think it's the second Friday of November. Some memories are being shared, and some hopes and dreams from Jay in Maddo. Andrew, I love the Gidgee Gannup show. I so hope they'll have the poultry this year. So many beautiful hens and roosters and an all-round great show. So much fun to be had, reflects Jay. Andrew, the Harvey show, late 80s as teenagers. This is trying to get in free, I think. My mate invited two girls by accident. We divided into two groups, kept each girl company while he bounced back and forward, making excuses why he had to duck off for 20 minutes and then come back. It worked a treat. Thank you, Mike and Vic Park. And Troy says, Andrew, as a lad, I used to get into the Claremont Speedway for free in the same little nook and cranny for the Royal Show. Don't ask any questions. Thank you, Troy. At 4:07.
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0: With all the latest, Tony at Main Roads. How's it all looking at 4:07?
10: Good afternoon, Maud. It is getting quite busy out there. There's been a crash on Thomas Road westbound at the Kwinana Freeway in Casuarina. The left lane is blocked with traffic heavy on the approach. Please proceed with caution. And another crash on the Mitchell Freeway. That's heading northbound to Ocean Reef Road in Craigie. It has been reduced to a single lane and it's causing a lot of congestion there back to Erindale Road. Caution is advised if you're heading that way. And finally, a crash does remain on Armidale Road, which is closed westbound at Seville Drive in Armidale. Police are on site. Traffic is heavy on the approach. Please drive with caution if you're heading that way. Drive safely, and that's the latest from Main Roads.
0: Good job, Tony. Coming up 4:08.
11: The widespread devastation in Nepal following catastrophic flash flooding has washed away villages and destroyed critical infrastructure. The death toll continues to rise while search and rescue teams work tirelessly to locate the hundreds missing. People are in urgent need of shelter, food, clean water and basic supplies. The ABC is supporting the Emergency Action Alliance and has launched the Nepal Flood Disaster Appeal. To make a donation and support the charity work in Nepal, go to abc.net.au/gives.
0: Now, it's not every day that the FBI come to town, but yesterday they, alongside the Australian Federal Police, charged two Perth men in their 20s with allegedly masterminding a global cybercrime syndicate. Now, known as Team PCP, the organisation created malicious software to rob hundreds of organisations around the world, costing the business community hundreds of millions of dollars. So what do we know about this group and how do we keep ourselves safe against the growing threat online? Well, Brendan Payne is a partner at McGrath-Nicol. He's a cyber expert specialising in cyber risk and incident response, and he and his colleagues actually provided intelligence to authorities on this group. Brendan, welcome. Thanks for coming on.
12: Good to be back, and thanks for having me on, Andrew.
0: So take us to the beginning. How did you first catch wind or first alerted to Team PCP?
12: Yeah, I'll start at the beginning. So Team PCP first came onto the cybersecurity community's radar probably in late 2025 through its activity on stolen data markets and cloud-focused attacks. And what really raised concerns and piqued interest was a series of alleged supply chain compromises earlier this year, which showed how a relatively small groups such as Team PCP could potentially impact thousands of organisations around the world. Now, McGranickle became aware of information through our cyber threat intelligence capabilities and private sector partners that we believed would be relevant to both Australian and international authorities. We then helped get that intelligence into the hands of the right teams in government and law enforcement. And as you've seen in the press, I guess we're pretty pleased that it contributed to what appears to be a successful outcome.
0: And were you surprised that this global network had alleged links in Perth?
12: Look, not entirely, given how prolific and globalised cybercrime has become. But the reality is that cybercrime doesn't respect borders, and threat actors can essentially operate from almost anywhere with an internet connection. What is unusual, though, is seeing alleged Australian-based cyber criminals publicly identified, particularly individuals with links to Perth and connected to activity that is alleged to have had such a significant international impact. So I don't think we've seen that before.
0: Okay, so how does this alleged operation work, and what makes it so sophisticated?
12: Yeah, so look, we understand Team PCP operated much like a modern cyber crime business rather than a lone hacker. So it appears to have been a coordinated operation with different people contributing different skill sets. Now, from what we understand, the methodology involved compromising trusted software and development tools, allowing downstream organizations to unknowingly install malicious code. Now, once deployed, that code allegedly sought to obtain credentials and other sensitive information. What makes these attacks particularly concerning is the scale, though. So a single compromise of a widely used tool can potentially affect hundreds, or in this case, thousands of organizations simultaneously. Now, that's very different, a very different model from traditional cybercrime, where attackers had to target victims individually. And interestingly, this particular group was also reportedly linked to data theft, extortion, and partnerships with other criminal actors, demonstrating just how interconnected the cybercrime ecosystem has become.
0: Okay, so, are there more? And how many more Team PCP-like networks are there, do you think?
12: Oh, look, I'd be guessing, and as I talk to you right now, the number's probably increasing. So we know that law enforcement and authorities are tracking hundreds, if not thousands, of these groups globally, and obviously some of those are impacting us locally here in Australia.
0: So for businesses and companies tuning in, what can we learn from this to protect ourselves in the future?
12: Yeah, look, the short answer is a lot. Cybersecurity is no longer just about protecting your own network. So organizations also need visibility over their suppliers, their software dependencies, and cloud environments. The key lessons, though, for businesses are to recognize that supply chain risk is real. Invest as much in detection as prevention, and have a well-rehearsed incident response plan so that they can identify and contain and recover from an incident as quickly as possible. I guess perhaps the biggest lesson, though, is that organizations should assume it's not a matter of if they'll face a cyber incident, but when. And in my experience and my team's experience, the organizations that respond best are those that prepare for that reality in advance. The one key takeaway I will say, though, is it's not a single organization that can tackle cybercrime alone. So, you know, this outcome in particular shows the power of industry, government, law enforcement, all working together. We also need to remove the stigma around organizations being a victim of a cyber incident, because the more willing we are to share information, the more likely we are to detect threats, protect others, and achieve outcomes like this in the future.
0: Okay, so on that stigma, I mean, what's holding companies back? Is it the negative press that can sometimes come with it, or is it more than that?
12: No, I think you're right. It's the press and the sentiment that comes with that. It's also occasionally the reputational damage, the financial risk that's associated with that. Are we going to lose clients? Are we going to lose customers as a result of this? I understand it's a balance, and you've got to get it right. But the more we can help one another, I think the better outcome in the long run.
0: Thanks for coming on, Brendan. Appreciate it.
12: No worries. Thanks, Andrew.
0: Cheers. Brendan Payne, a partner at McGrath Nickel and a cyber expert specialising in cyber risk and incident response. And as you heard, he and his colleagues provided intelligence to authorities on that group known as Team PCP, which has led to two Perth men in their 20s being charged with allegedly masterminding a global cybercrime syndicate, which it's all involved the FBI as well. It is a 4:15.
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0: We'll dip our toes into the sports world with Tom Wildy after this from Madonna.
13: And you can dance for inspiration.

0: Madonna and Into the Groove, 19 past four.
1: The widespread devastation in Nepal following catastrophic flash flooding has washed away villages and destroyed critical infrastructure. The death toll continues to rise while search and rescue teams work tirelessly to locate the hundreds missing. People are in urgent need of shelter, food, clean water and basic supplies. The ABC is supporting the Emergency Action Alliance and has launched the Nepal Flood Disaster Appeal. To make a donation and support the charity work in Nepal, go to abc.net.au/gives.
0: And just further on that tragedy, Nepalese people living in WA's north say they have family members who are still unaccounted for. At least 469 people have been confirmed dead as search efforts for survivors continue in the wake of Wednesday's floods. Now, Shrujana Ting is from one of the towns directly impacted in the Nepal-Tibet border region and now lives in the Kimberley. Now, she was completing training for work in Perth when she heard the news.
2: It was very heartfelt conditions. I felt so sad, like I can't able to open my any social media because whenever I scroll, I can see the like people are pulling out dead bodies. Someone is carrying like only leg. So it was quite frustrating, but I think there is something they are helping each other, and we also donated some money to help the government. And then I'm from that place because that happened in Nuakot. I came from Nuakot, and luckily my family, they all are in capital city, that's in Kathmandu. Luckily my family are safe, thank to God. But unfortunately my uncle and my other aunties, we are still looking for them. They haven't found yet.
3: I'm so sorry. I can't imagine how difficult that would be, not knowing as well.
2: Yeah. It was very difficult. That's why I can't able to open any social media at the moment. I know that's happening, but I try my best to help them out. Just I donated some money, but I'm trying to stay away because, to be honest, at the moment I can't do anything. Because everything is happened now, and then everyone is on tragedy mode.
3: So I know you're down in Perth, but do you know for the Nepali people who are here in Broome, are they really coming together and supporting each other at this time? What's that been like?
2: We haven't done anything like that at the moment. I call one of my friends, and they say their family are good, and then they are very sad. And then I put some message. We have a group message for Nepalese community, so we just doing messages. Because we are hearing there will be more thing gonna happen, like more disaster is coming because I think that floor has blocked one lake and then another is coming soon. But now we are aware, and then let's pray together.
0: From the Nepali community living in the Kimberley, that's Shrujana Ting, speaking with the ABC's Rachel Jackson. And just a reminder as well, the ABC has launched a fundraiser, the Nepal Flood Disaster Appeal. 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So your donation will help provide food, water, financial support, emergency shelter and aid to people in that crisis. It is 23 past four.
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6: It's a knick-knack, paddywhack. 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
0: With all the latest in sports news, Tom Wildey, hello to you.
8: Kyle, how are you?
0: Yeah, good, thank you. Now, you know how we got the text message about a young kid from regional WA in the World Mountain Bike Championships, I think it was, in Europe?
8: He won. Well, that's fantastic. And if I remember, he's from the Ferguson Valley.
0: Yeah, that's right. Connor Wright.
8: That's right.
0: I've been dreaming of this for a long time, is the headline of this article. Conor Wright wins the junior world title. Well done, Conor Wright.
8: That was for BMX, downhill BMX?
0: Oh, let me put my glasses on.
8: Because...
0: Junior cross country... So, yeah, junior cross country Olympic XCO. Yeah, so cross country BMX, mountain bike riding.
8: There is a strong pathway from BMX and cross country mountain biking to road biking and track cycling. There have been plenty of... track cyclists who came from BMXing backgrounds. So it's a really interesting, pathway from that to the very, very elite, big money road cycling. So congratulations to Conor and his family. And, you know, I hope that we see his name a lot over the next few years because WA has a strong representation of cycling at the top level.
0: Yeah, it's a good hills to practice under the Ferguson Valley. Yep.
8: But yeah, there is there. I've never been there.
0: Haven't you? You've never seen Gnomesville. You've never gone to Gnomesville.
8: I have never seen Gnomesville. The closest I got to Gnomesville was when Gianni D. Polony did a spectacular story on the flood that washed away Gnomesville.
0: Oh, we will rebuild.
8: Yes.
0: Yeah, remember the headline. Yeah. And they did.
8: and that's sport.
0: All right. To the Dockers. Now, some positive news. So some re-signings. What is the news?
8: Well, the big news is Isaiah Dudley has signed a 2-year extension, but he had already triggered a 1-year extension. So he's now will be staying at the club until 2029, which is great news. I mean, what he has done this year is transform himself into a really dangerous small forward. We saw glimpses of it last year, but I think like he came into the system late. He wasn't probably fit enough for AFL level. A whole preseason later, and he's shown what he can be. So
0: he is the most joyous player in the AFL, yes. I reckon. Yeah,
8: he's right up there. The other one is probably Shea Bolton in terms of joy. That guy runs around just smiling all the time. He looks like he's having a great time. So, Freo just going along their merry way of keeping the core together, and Dudley's just a great asset to have. With Sam Switkowski's retirement, there was going to be perhaps a bit of a hole for the pressure forward. So keeping Dudley around is spectacular. Oscar McDonald has earned a new 1-year deal, which is great news for him and for a journeyman player that, you know, he looked like he was basically in as backup for Brennan Cox and Alex Pearce and wouldn't spend a whole lot of time in the AFL. Over the last month or so, his form has been great, and you know now Brennan Cox has got the calf injury. You think McDonald will probably play through the final series. He's done enough to earn a 1-year deal, so excellent news for him as well, and shores up the tall stocks at Freo. And the last one is Toby Wan, who's played a fair amount of waffle for Peel this year, Category B rookie, a next generation player, and he's signed a 2-year deal. So great news for him. The issue for him will be when will he or if he's able to force his way into the Freo team. He's played a lot as an inside midfielder at waffle level, but that Fremantle side is just stacked with inside mids. Carl Sarong and Andrew Brayshaw, Neil Erasmus, Matt Johnson, Jago O'Meara. And so when will he get his opportunity? But great news for him.
0: Okay, let's go to wrestling.
9: We are so excited to announce a 3-year deal with the WWE that will see Western Australia continue to be that place where people come to experience the great showmanship and the great excitement that comes with WWE.
0: Okay, so these are the literal names. Hey, there's a SmackDown event and a WrestlePalooza. Hey, Tom.
8: Yeah, so they're showcase events in WWE, which I know you're very familiar with what that is.
0: Well, I don't even know what WWE stands for. What is it?
8: I think it's World Wrestling Entertainment. But I think it used to be WWF until the World Wildlife Foundation or Federation sued them because people were donating to the wrong organization. Okay. You know, you got to save the wrestlers. But they're big events. I think there was a SmackDown event in 2024. The state government said brought about 18,000 tourists to Perth. So this is part of the strategy of big entertainment events that bring tourism to WA. We saw it when they had Coldplay in Australia a couple of years ago as the only two shows were in Perth. The wrestling's now been around for a while. There's a West Australian, Rhea Ripley, I think is her name, who's one of the big stars in WWE at the moment. So great news for wrestling fans, great news for the entertainment industry to have that around. And you know, the state government has been, for a long time, really consistent in its approach of bringing showcase events to the state and to the city to encourage people to visit WA.
0: Craig says, how dare the sports segment have wrestling on it? It's not a sport, it's theatre.
8: I agree.
0: Yeah.
8: Oh, sorry, it's sorry. It's a fine line, though. It's extremely athletic. Basically gymnastics with a bit of body slamming in it. So, I mean...
0: That's sport? Gymnastics?
8: It is. It's right on the precipice of being sport. I guess the difference is it's scripted as opposed to unscripted, but, gee... I dare you to go out and jump off the top rail into a tombstone. I don't know if there any of those expressions make sense, but, you know, I'm pretty sure they're wrestling moves.
0: Yeah. Thank you for the smackdown, Greg. Yeah. Good on you, Tom. Thanks for coming
8: on. Thanks, Colin.
0: See ya. You can catch Tom's article on his one-on-one with Dogger, Luke Jackson from the Dockers, ABC News Online. It is 4:30. We'll get some news headlines for you in just a moment.
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0: Okay, looks like I've read the room wrong. The WWE, Collins, you've got to be kidding. I mean, who's with me? I reckon it qualifies as sport. There's a lot of athleticism shown. 5:29, Jonathan Hopper with news headlines. Hello to you.
11: Good afternoon, Andrew. Rescue efforts have recommenced in the flood-devastated border region of Tibet and Nepal, despite fears of further flooding there. More than 1,400 people, including at least 39 Australians, are still missing on both sides of the Himalayan border after Wednesday's landslide and flood. A Liberal-led Senate inquiry into illicit tobacco has recommended the federal government freeze the tobacco excise. The inquiry's report makes 12 recommendations, including that it be immediately paused at the current rate until meaningful elimination of the black market is achieved. The excise currently accounts for about $30 of a $40 packet of 20 cigarettes. And a dolphin found dead on a beach south of Adelaide has tested positive for H5 bird flu. It's the first confirmed case in the species in Australia. Dolphin researchers are worried the virus may spread to Adelaide's Port River, home to one of the world's few urban dolphin populations. Thank you, Andrew.
0: Thank you very much, Hopper. It is 5:28.
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0: We shall head to the Weather Bureau. Get your weekend in weather with the Judy Forecaster in a moment. And then... the Friday quiz. Now, the theme for today is inspired by spring. That'll happen early next week, officially. So the theme is the birds and the bees. The number you need to ring to play, and you do need to ring to play, there is an ABC prize pack up for grabs. 1300 22 1025. The birds and the bees is the theme for the quiz. And the bomb after this. Oh, yeah. Haven't heard this for a while. Cool and the Gang.

0: Cool with a K. And the gang get down on it. 24 minutes to 5. We've got the Friday quiz coming up shortly. With an eye to spring officially happen early next week. The theme for the Friday quiz, the birds and the bees. They are the New Holland honey eaters. No question about them, by the way. It's just a beautiful sound. If you want to play the quiz, 1300 221 0025. Sebastian, read the Nepal Relief Fund. So abc.net.au/gives. 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Let's head to the bomb.
1: So I'm listening for the weather to predict the coming day. Leave all thought of expectations.
0: Duty forecaster at the bomb today is Angeline Prasad. Hello, Angeline.
2: Good afternoon, Andrew.
0: I see that severe weather's moved way out east. What's the latest on it?
2: Yes, so the trough that moved through the Southwest Land Division yesterday has moved to the Goldfields and Yukland. That has caused an outbreak of thunderstorm activity across the Goldfields, the southern interior, and also through the Eucla. So there is a severe thunderstorm warning out for parts of the south interior and Eucla for damaging winds, hail, and if the thunderstorms are training, there could be a chance of heavy rainfall. Haven't seen anything exciting yet because it's here and there, but
0: hey,
2: just as
0: a little definition there, if the thunderstorms are training, so they're not down the park doing drills, that's like a train effect, isn't it?
2: No, so when we say thunderstorms are training, it's basically one thunderstorm or, you know, a series of thunderstorms moving over the
0: same
2: area.
0: Here comes another carriage.
2: So the rain feels constant over, say, you know, an hour, or it can be quite heavy rain over, say, half an hour as well. But, you know, you need, a few hours of thunderstorms moving over one another. The trough is going to move westwards during the weekend. So maintain shower and thunderstorm activity across much of southern WA. Today we saw quite a cool day through the Southwest Land Division with daytime temperatures between 11 and 14 degrees. So a little bit less than what we're thinking. It's still clagged in. There's still showers, light showers generally across the Southwest Land Division. But over the next couple of days with that trough moving westwards, we'll see rainfall being maintained across much of the Southwest Land Division. And as that trough moves westwards over the weekend, we'll even see showers extend to the west coast as well. Generally on the lighter side, with the more moderate falls across the eastern parts of the Southwest Land Division, Goldfields, Interior, and the Eucla. The next cold front is going to arrive on Monday. Now, ahead of this cold front, it is going to get quite warm because winds turn warm northerly. The trough that is moving westwards becomes the west coast trough. It starts to direct in quite a warmer airflow. We'll see temperatures about 4 to 8 degrees above average. We'll see rainfall being maintained across much of the Southwest Land Division. And as that trough moves westwards over the weekend, we'll even see showers extend to the west coast as well. Generally on the lighter side, with the more moderate falls across the eastern parts of the Southwest Land Division, Goldfields, Interior, and the Eucla. The next cold front

0: severe weather with that cold front, but it will bring in a few millimeters of rain right throughout the southwest land division. So the next few days we'll still get some rainfall, follow-up rainfall from the good rainfall we've had over the last couple of days through the agricultural areas. Further north across the state, we've got a patchy cloud band that's extending into the western Kimberley. This cloud band is contracting southwards. There might be one or two light showers, but tomorrow that cloud band contracts into the Pilbara and central interior. Warm weather generally continuing. That's typical for this time of the year. We're going to start to see warmer temperatures, but I'm not expecting any significant weather in the north, just seasonal conditions continuing. For Perth, the sun came out today, which is very nice. So the rest of today, just some cloudy conditions. The weekend, we will see temperatures warm up as that winds turn northeasterly, getting to a top of 22 degrees after an overnight minimum of 8, with that trough moving closer to Perth. There might even be a chance of a shower, especially across the hills during tomorrow. And quite warm on Sunday, getting to a top of 25 after an overnight minimum of 10, and then wet day on Monday with that cold front coming through.
1: Okay, enjoy the weekend. Hey, thanks, Angeline. Cheers.
0: Thank you. Bye-bye.
1: Judy Forecaster at the bomb, Angeline Prasad. It is 19 to 5. Friday quiz time.

0: Most of that's my brain.
1: Yes, thank you, Mose Allison. Do you want to exercise that cool little cluster? You need to ring to play the quiz. 1300 221 0025. So a little nod to spring officially starts early next week. The theme for the quiz is the birds and the bees. 1300 221 0025. Now, I've got some music to start you off. So this is a montage of bird songs. There's four of them, in fact. I'm not going to get you to name all four. I want you to name me, and they're all very recognisable artists. You need to name three. Three of the artists in this bird song montage. 1300 221 0025.

slowing it down at the end there. All right. Four very recognisable artists in a Birdsong montage. You need to give me three of the names. Have a crack. Back yourself in. ABC prize pack up for grabs. That number again, 1-300-22-1025. I'll play it one more time for you. 1-300-22-1025.

0: 1300 221 0254. Very recognisable artists, but can you reveal three of the names? The Friday quiz here on ABC Radio Perth and WA. Andrew Collins filling in for Ollie. He'll be back Monday. And then I'm hitching a ride on Ollie's bandwagon on Thursday. Try and keep me away from the Dockers. That's going to be fun. The Dockers bandwagon from East Perth, the ABC studios in East Perth, to Perth Stadium from 3 until 4.30. Rightio, we have a lineup. Ralph is in Benjinup. He is our Benjinup correspondent. Hello to you, Ralph.
1: Yeah, good day, Andrew. How are you, mate?
0: Yeah, good. Thank you very much. Rightio, rattle off three of the names, please, Ralph.
1: Because Benjinup's in a bit of a no-phone service, I think there was Bob Marley, Bernard Fanning, I think Vic Runga was one of them, and it just sort of dropped out a bit at the last one.
0: Okay, so you got two right. Are you angling towards hearing it again, are you?
1: Oh, if you could, mate, please. Yeah, I know all four of them, but I just...

0: just couldn't hear the last bit.
1: Yeah, okay. I will play the last bit for you. So you got Bob Marley right. You got Bernard Fanning right. Beck Rungan wrong, but listen for the last one.
2: Songbird, you got tales to tell.
3: Like a bird.
1: Oh, yeah. It's come to you, Ralph. Who is it?
0: Yeah, no, Leonard Cohen, Bird on a Wire, like a drunk in a midnight choir.
1: Yes, exactly. I have tried in my way to be free.
0: My word.
1: Yeah. All right. And the first one, by the way, was Nelly Furtado. I'm Like a Bird.
0: Oh, yeah.
1: All right. Okay. Oh, this... Name me the bird making this noise. Name me the bird making this noise. All right. Yes. Thank you very much. He dropped out, our man from Benjinup. That is Ralph. 1300 221 0025. Let's go to Chris in Double View. Chris, hello to you.
4: G'day, mate.
1: Righty, I'll play this for you. What bird is making this noise?
4: It's a rooster, isn't it?
1: You would think so, but it's not. It's a trick question. All right, let's go to Wes. Where are you phoning from, Wes?
5: Down in Basso.
1: Down in Basso, rightio. Now, I'll probably need to give you a bit of a clue. So, well, it's not a rooster. But the bird's name is Rooster Girl, for obvious reasons. It does like to sound like a rooster, and it is a girl. But what type of bird is making this noise?
5: I'll go a peahen.
1: Incorrect, Wes. Let's go to Fergus in Broome. Fergus, hello.
6: G'day, mate. I was going to say peahen as well. Can I have another listen to that, please?
1: Yeah, sure thing. Rightio. Here is that bird nicknamed Rooster Girl.
6: Oh, look, I don't know. Is it a female emu?
1: Ooh, incorrect. Long way incorrect, in fact. All right, so it is, as you may have worked out, it is a bird with great imitation skills. It's not a lyre bird. But very, very good imitation skills. Now, this recording was from many years ago, in fact. I'm not sure if Rooster Girl's still alive. Rooster Girl lives around Mandurah. Perhaps if you're tuning in from around Mandurah and you know Rooster Girl, is Rooster Girl still alive? Very good imitator. But what sort of bird is Rooster Girl who is able to make this sort of sound? 1300 221 0025. Troy, hello to you.
7: Hello, Andrew.
0: Hello, Andrew.
1: What type of bird is making that noise, Troy?
7: Well, it has to be a rooster, doesn't it?
1: Incorrect. We've been down that line. So it's not a rooster. It's a great imitator. It's a bird with talented vocal abilities. And if you were to translate its Latin name, this bird, I think it does translate to something flute player. Very, very good on the whistle. Let's go to Charlie in Pemberton. Hello, Charlie.
8: G'day, Andrew.
1: What sort of bird?
8: Magpie.
1: Yes, well done you. Yeah. Have you witnessed magpies doing imitation sounds?
8: Yes, we have one that hangs around our place in Pemberton, in town. And it's amazing the sounds he makes. Yep, all sorts.
1: Like what?
8: Oh, parrots, crows, all sorts of things.
1: Has it started to imitate some of your human sounds?
8: Some of it's indecipherable, so yeah, probably, yeah.
1: Yeah, because I haven't got the audio, but Rooster Girl did a very good ambulance as well. Yeah.
8: Right, yeah.
1: All right, let's go to the next question. 1300 221 0025. So birds and bees is the theme of the quiz. This is a musical artist singing a song about the birds and the bees, or in their terminology, business time. Now, I need you to give me the name of the artist doing this song about the birds and the bees, song title Business Time. I'll play a bit and I'll come back to you.
9: I know what you're trying to say, baby.
4: You're trying to say, oh yeah, it's business time. It's business time.
9: It's business. It's business time.
4: That's what you're trying to say. You're trying to say, let's get down to business. It's business time.
1: Yeah. Charlie, do you know who the artist is? Well, you were singing along, weren't you? I thought I could detect you singing along.
8: No, I have no idea. I think you better let someone else go first.
1: Good to have a laugh, though, Charlie. All right, who is this singing this Birds and Bees song? Business time.
4: We're in the bedroom. You're wearing that ugly old baggy T-shirt from that team building exercise you did for your old work. And it's never looked better on you. An exercise 99. Oh, you don't know what you're doing to me. I remove my jeans but trip over them because I still got my shoes on, but then I turn it into a sexy dance. Next thing you know, I'm down to just my socks. And you know when I'm down to just my socks what time it is. It's time for business. It's business time.
1: Susie is in Perth. Hello, Susie.
10: Hi.
1: Do you know who this musical artist is?
10: Well, when you played that, is it the guy, Sacha Baron Cohen, that plays Borat?
1: No, it's not. Not a bad stab. Thank you, Susie. Let's go to Annette, who is in Eton. Hello, Annette.
11: Hello. I was just praying that you wouldn't come to me because that put me off my dinner.
1: Do you want to have a stab?
11: Damn. No, I'll pass it on to the next one.
1: Good on you, Annette. Let's go to Chris in Kalamunda. Chris, hello.
12: Hello.
1: Who's the artist?
12: Flight of the Conchords.
1: Yes, well done, you. Were you singing along? You know all the words?
12: Oh, no, I don't want to say that out loud.
1: All right. Another question on bees, and this one around a queen bee. In which Australian TV series was Queen Bee a lead character?
12: Prisoner?
1: Yes, well done you. Yes, didn't even have to give the clues that the show also included The Freak and Lizzie Birdsworth. Yeah.
12: Yeah, shows my age.
1: All right, now to some bird noises. Which Australian band released an EP titled Bird Noises in the year of 1980? Four tracks only? One is a very cruisy instrumental track. It sounds something like this. Who is the band?

0: Oh, yeah, that's better than business time. Hey, who is it, Chris? Who's the band with bird noises?
1: I have actually no idea.
0: Thanks for having a crack. Let's go to James in West Leederville. G'day, James.
2: G'day, mate. How are you?
0: Good. I'll fade it up again. So it's from an EP called Bird Noises. Very famous Australian band. Not that famous when they released this in 1980. Who is the band?
2: My favourite was Red Sails in the Sunset, but that's Midnight Oil.
0: Yes, well done you. Have you got Bird Noises? It's four cracking tracks.
2: No, I've never listened to Bird Noises.
0: All right, what have we got now? We've got a real bird noise now. Okay, Midnight Oil, finish. All right, which bird is making this noise? Which bird is that, James?
2: Is that a lyrebird?
0: No, it's not a lyrebird. I could tell that background noise you were detecting as the lyrebird. Here's another clearer example. Which bird is this? Let's go to Tara in Inglewood. Hello, Tara.
3: Oh, hello.
0: Here it is. Get some of those in your yard?
3: No.
0: Little clue. Little being the clue.
3: Blue-green?
0: Incorrect. Thanks for having a crack. Let's go to Richard in Wandering. G'day, Richard. Oh, do you want to turn your radio off, please, Richard?
4: Hello.
0: Yeah. Well, in fact, just turn your radio off if you can. We'll come back to you. Let's go to Jimmy in Geraldton. Jimmy, hello to you.
5: How you going there, Andrew?
0: Yeah, good, thank you. Do you know this? It's a little bird. Do you know which one it is making this sound?
5: I'm not 100% sure. A little bird, I think, willy wagtail.
0: Yes, well done you. It is a willy wagtail. And now, you're driving, are you, Jimmy?
5: Yeah, in the truck, mate.
0: Okay. Can you sing and drive at the same time?
5: Yeah, I can sing, but
0: yeah, okay.
5: People pay for my
0: concerts,
5: mate.
0: All right, so Friday quiz, the theme is the birds and the bees, so you need to sing the next line on this Salt and Pepper track. Let's talk about sex, all right? Warm up the vocal cords and sing away at the end of this.

0: Look, I know the song, but I can't remember all the words.
1: Oh, come on, Jimmy.
0: Can I hear it again?
1: Oh, no, we'll move on. Thank you, Jimmy. Let's go to Les in Augusta. Hello, Les. You want to have a crack?
2: No.
1: Thank you. Before your time. All right. Who wants to have a crack? You just need to sing the next line. Win an ABC prize pack.
3: Let's talk about sex, baby. Let's talk about you and me. Let's talk about all of the things.
1: Next line, please. 1-300-222-1025. Who wants to swoop, which is the operative word in a birds and bees quiz? 1-300-222-1025. Salt and pepper, let's talk about sex. Next line, please. 1-300-222-1025. On magpies being great imitators, Andrew, I've heard one of my local magpie clan members mimic 11 sounds, mostly other birds, but can also do dogs barking and a car alarm. Thank you, Marty. Who else has heard magpies as the great imitators? All right. The phones are going burko. Let's go to Mark in Mandra. G'day, Mark.
4: Afternoon. How are we?
1: Yeah, good. Thank you very much. All right. You warmed up the pipes. You got
4: la, la, la. Let's go, mate.
1: All right.
3: Let's talk about sex, baby. Let's talk about you and me. Let's talk about all of the things.
4: And the bad things that maybe. Let's talk about sex.
1: Yeah.
4: Let's talk about sex. What do you reckon?
1: You could work on it, but it was a very good effort. Yeah, and you win the prize pack, Mark. What's on the agenda for the weekend?
4: The daughter's gone out to the boyfriend, so I reckon a bit of party because the Bulldogs are going to win tonight. So,
1: are you a doggy supporter, are you?
4: No, the other half is. She's from Footscray. So I reckon I've got no choice tonight, mate. So, yeah, go the Dogs.
1: Yeah, well, they are playing Collingwood, so good choice. Hey, hold the line. Yeah. We'll get a prize pack out to Mandra, home of Rooster Girl. Thank you. Bye-bye.
4: Thank you.
1: Mark from Mandra is the winner. Thank you, New Holland Honey Eaters. News is not far away at 5 o'clock.
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1: Okay, after news, Secret Harbour, the by-election that has the eyes on the nation on it. And who amongst you had on your Secret Harbour bingo ticket that the last day before polling day would be dominated by controversies around flyers with scratch-it-off panels and free hats? Well, this is where we are. ABC WA political reporter Kean Burke will bring you all up to speed on the battle for Secret Harbour, and an opportunity for you. So come Saturday night, polls are closed. Lots of the votes have been counted. My question for you is, polish the crystal ball, what is the headline? What does the headline read Saturday night around the Secret Harbour by-election result? Send us your headlines through 0437-221025. News time, it's 5 o'clock.
7: Good afternoon, Jonathan Hopper with ABC News. The death toll from the flooding disaster in the Tibet-Nepal border region is now approaching 500. Officials in Nepal say the death toll there is now 489, up from 469 earlier today. Around 1,400 people are still missing, including 39 Australians. At the same time, Chinese state media say the death toll in Tibet has risen from 3 to 5, with more than 558 missing. Dr. Nita Shrestha travelled to the district hospital in Rasua in Nepal to treat the injured and says many survivors were forced to leave family members behind.
8: Many people have lost their loved ones, people they were trying to rescue but had to leave behind. Most of them are covered in mud because it was like a mudslide. People have told me that they had to leave their elderly relatives behind because they couldn't carry them.
7: The 38-year-old man has appeared in a Perth court charged with murdering a 28-year-old woman, Brianna Shepherd reports.
2: Eunice Cambari briefly appeared in the Perth Magistrates Court this morning, charged with the murder of Ka Ming Tan in what police allege was a case of family and domestic violence. Ms Tan was found unresponsive with critical injuries in a home in St James on Wednesday night. The 28-year-old was taken to hospital where she was declared dead. Mr Cambari is accused of assaulting Ms Tan in the days before she died, leaving her with extensive injuries that led to her death. Bail was not considered and Mr Cambari was remanded in custody. He's next due to appear before the Stirling Gardens Magistrates Court on the 16th of September.
7: WorkSafe is set to prosecute two companies over the death of a worker who was allegedly exposed to cyanide at a WA gold mine. Jared Lucas reports.
9: WorkSafe on Friday confirmed it has charged Australia's biggest gold miner, Northern Star Resources, and Coogee Chemicals. They're accused of failing to comply with health and safety duties and causing the death of a worker. It's alleged the worker was delivering caustic soda to the Thunderbox mine in WA's Northern Goldfields when they were exposed to a solution containing cyanide. Northern Star says the contractor died 2 days after attending the mine site. The gold miner says safety is its top priority and remains steeply saddened. It wouldn't comment on whether it intends to fight the charges. Both companies are scheduled to appear in court next month.
7: A Liberal-led Senate inquiry into illicit tobacco has recommended the federal government freeze the tobacco excise. Political reporter Lexi Junowick has more.
10: The inquiry's report makes 12 recommendations, including that the excise is immediately paused at the current rate until meaningful elimination of the black market is achieved. It also recommends a reduction in the excise, with that new level to be determined through an independent review that publicly releases modelling on the effects of alternative excise levels. In a dissenting report, Labor senators say there is no credible or compelling evidence or modelling placed before the committee as to how slashing tobacco excise would stop the entrenched illicit market.
7: A cybersecurity expert says companies can learn a lot from the Team PCP cyber attacks over which charges were laid against two Perth men yesterday. Lewis Michael Gabler and Reuben Ian Thompson faced court yesterday, each charged with multiple offences relating to an alleged global cybercrime operation. Police allege the actions of the Team PCP syndicate had a financial impact of hundreds of millions of dollars. Brendan Payne has told 102.5 ABC Perth businesses should realise collaborating with government and police is in everyone's interest.
11: It's not a single organisation that can tackle cybercrime alone. So, you know, this outcome in particular shows the power of industry, government, law enforcement all working together.
7: In sport, Fremantle's small forward Isaiah Dudley has re-signed until the end of 2029 as one of three Dockers to commit to the club. Dudley has kicked 28 goals in 23 games in 2026 and triggered a one-year contract extension while also signing for an additional 2 years. Western Australia's weather for tomorrow: showers with the chance of thunderstorms over eastern parts of the central wheat belt, southeast Gascoyne, Goldfield, South Interior, Eucla, and southeast coastal district. Light showers over remaining parts of the southwest land division. Pardon me. For Perth, 8 degrees overnight before a partly cloudy Saturday, a top of 22 tomorrow. ABC News.
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1: Here we go. You have to check in with Johnny Hopper. He did well, though, to hold it together. Good effort, Johnny. 5 minutes past five. More news with he at half past five. In fact, if you're tuning in on analog radio, you are off to the football at half five. So it's the Doggies versus the Magpies. Bernadette, nice to hear from you. Andrew, I was about to message you to say how much I'm enjoying you on Friday Drive until you dissed my team. Come on, the Maggies. Lots of people sharing stories of Maggie's doing some great imitations as well. Keep them coming. You can ring, actually, 1300 221 0025. So the eyes of the nation are on Secret Harbour, the by-election. So polling day is tomorrow. And I have asked you, so come Saturday evening, the polls are closed, lots of votes have been counted. What will the headline read? What shall be the headline? This from Suresh. Andrew, the headline shall read, Georgia on my mind. Labor wins by the skin of their teeth. Andrew says, Mark, orange tsunami wipes out Secret Harbour. And another writes, Andrew, the headline shall read, the orange people are back. Got one to share. 0437 221 0025.
13: 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Traffic.
1: Tony is at Main Roads. Peak hour now. How's it all looking?
14: Good afternoon. Well, there is just that crash that remains on the Mitchell Freeway northbound to Ocean Reef Road in Craigie. It is still reduced to a single lane. Traffic is very heavy on the approach. Caution is advised. Taking a look at the freeways, the northbound run is slow. Thomas Road to Russell Road, Mill Point Road through Hay Street, and heavy Warwick Road to Ocean Reef Road due to that crash. If you're travelling southbound, it is busy Hay Street to Mill Point Road, Canning Highway and Billia Drive down to Thomas Road. There's no delays on the Graham Farmer Freeway, and the Northbridge Tunnel is moving well in both directions. Drive safely, and that's the latest from Main Roads.
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13: The widespread devastation in Nepal following catastrophic flash flooding has washed away villages and destroyed critical infrastructure. The death toll continues to rise while search and rescue teams work tirelessly to locate the hundreds missing. People are in urgent need of shelter, food, clean water and basic supplies. 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
1: Okay, polish your crystal balls. Come tomorrow evening when a lot of the votes have been counted. The polls are closed. What shall be the headline around the Secret Harbour by-election? 0437 221 0025. Now, one man, in fact, I don't know whether there's anyone that's followed this by-election closer than ABC WA political reporter Kean Burke. Kean, welcome to you.
15: Good afternoon.
1: Okay, as we head to the finish line, Kean, the big story of the day has been controversy over election material from two camps. Run us through it.
15: That's right. So One Nation has made a complaint to the WA Electoral Commission over some flyers that Labor has been distributing. Their claim is that they're deceptive because they're orange, they've got One Nation's logo on them, they've got a photo of Pauline Hanson on one side, and on the other side is a surface that you can scratch off, and it reveals some of Labor's criticisms effectively against Pauline Hanson and the policies she's adopted and things that she's done. One Nation says it's deceptive because it looks like it's One Nation election material when it's not. They also say that it should be, it should have an acknowledgement on both sides, you know, the fine print down the bottom that says this is authorised by the Labor Party. Labor is confident that it's within the rules. They say their disclosure on one side actually goes above and beyond what is required. So there's a little bit of tension there. Labor has then fired back and pointed out that One Nation has been handing out caps, baseball caps, at the pre-polling centre. Rod Caddy says he's confident that's all above board. They're only giving it to people after they vote, and so there's no kind of inducement or anything there. But that is really the key development that we've seen today, and really just highlights the tension here, the two major parties that are in contention at this by-election, and how keen both of them are to come out on top tomorrow night.
1: Okay, so I mean, how close is this, and from what sort of, are there any polling sources that we can use to discern how close it is, or what can you tell us?
15: Polling is pretty limited here in WA at the best of times. There was a statewide poll that was published earlier this week. It was about 650 people across the whole state. Really, the only lesson we can take from that is that One Nation support appears to be holding up. It's at a lower level than it is in the East Coast, but it is still significantly higher, it would seem, than what it was at the last state election. that's really the best steer we've got. We don't really know what's happening down in Secret Harbour in particular and how people have been voting there and how they intend to vote tomorrow. Look, the feeling from all sides, though, is that this is going to be a very close contest between Labor and One Nation. Preferences will be very important in how all of that plays out. And there are 16 candidates in this by-election, so those preferences will take a long time to count. It could be much more complicated than usual. And it is, you know, by all accounts, going to be a very close contest.
1: So we may well not get a firm result for quite some time.
15: Look, there are some people who think that we will be waiting a while. The Electoral Commissioner was in the paper today saying that he expects there will be a provisional result on the night. One of the things that's helping them is that a lot of people have cast their ballots early. It was well over a third a couple of days ago, and more people will have voted early or sent in their postal vote by then. They can count those a little bit quicker on the night, so maybe that helps them get the result quicker, but it's not going to be clear cut and very quick after polls close at 6 p.m.
1: Okay, we'll leave it there. Enjoy tomorrow.
15: Thank you.
1: Thanks, Keane. ABC WA state political reporter, Keane Burke there. You're all, well, not all of you, but many of you are polishing your crystal balls. The headline comes Saturday night. Andrew, HMAS Hanson docks at Secret Harbour. That is from Murray in Mandurah. This is Wayne's headline. Basil beaten, but claims victory, says Wayne. Andrew, the head... No, can't read that. Brendan in Nanup says, Andrew, orange glow dims in Secret Harbour. Please explain, asked Pauline. And Greg in Kununurra, Andrew, there's no secret at the harbour because it's One Nation. Got one to share. 0437-221025.
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1: Now up next, hands up if you know the name Danny Estrin. Now it might ring a bell. Hands up if you remember Voyager, who performed on Eurovision. Danny had the very long hair and he used to dance wildly with it. Voyager sound like this. Now, Danny is now a TV show host, and that show, Precious Metal, begins next week on SBS. Now, you'd imagine Precious Metal is about people's love for their genre of heavy metal. It's not. Danny Estrin, his show Precious Metal, is about car stories. He has found people in love with a car for various reasons. He's travelled around the country for that. You'll hear from Danny shortly, and I want to hear from you. What car did you fall in love with? How deep was your love? And was it indeed Precious Metal? Interested in what the stories Danny brings to the table and will bring to the telly. We'll have a chat with him. Shortly after this, on the playlist, this is Paul Kelly, Take It Handy.

0: Good track. Don't know what era it was from. Maybe it's a newie. Paul Kelly and Take It Handy. 17 minutes past five. Now to Precious Metal. Not that sort of Precious Metal, but it does involve a man behind that music, Danny Estrin. You might have seen him at Eurovision a few years back, performing for Voyager, but now you will see him on the telly from next Wednesday night on SBS. So he's fronting a new project about people's love for their cars. It's called Precious Metal. Danny, welcome to you.
1: Oh, so good to be here.
0: So was that on purpose? Was it a play on your metalish background?
1: Absolutely. You know, I love metal in all shapes and sizes. I love heavy metal, but also the precious metal that encompasses so much of our lives in when we're sitting in traffic.
0: All right. So do we see you headbanging as part of this series?
1: There's no headbanging apart from me banging my head against the cars, which sometimes won't start. You know, it's sometimes you got to knock. You got to knock the engine a bit to get it going.
0: Now we did speak to you on a regional drive. Oh, I think it was last year when this series was becoming a thing, and you were seeking stories of precious metal and people's love for their cars. Did you end up with some WA stories?
1: We ended up with some WA stories, and I think I can probably reveal that we ended up with a person who was, I think, on your show.
0: Oh, really? Time,
1: and you put me in touch with him.
0: Awesome.
1: Young Harry. He's on the show.
0: Oh, young Harry, the 10-year-old from Bruce Rock.
1: Exactly. Well, I think he's probably 12 by now. Yeah. But he was actually, we had a launch party last night, and he came, his family came down from Bruce Rock, and it was so nice to have him there and just sharing the love of cars. And it's such a wonderful story. So look out for him. He's in episode 5.
0: Okay. Now for those that haven't heard the nub of Harry's story, just briefly, how good is it? Talk us through it.
1: It's so good. So Harry's out in Bruce Rock. Harry is, I think, was 11 at the time of shooting. I think he's 12 now. Harry decided, and I don't want to spoil it too much, but he decided to get an old Land Cruiser, like a 70s era Land Cruiser, and restore it pretty much himself with the help of some neighbours and his father. But he is so mechanically minded, and he's so fantastic. And I go visit Harry, and we have an incredible story to tell. And it's just one of the many, many stories that we tell as part of Precious Metal. But Harry's, it's a really special one, that one.
0: Okay, now on Precious Metal and cars that you love, Andrew, my MK1 Lotus Twin Cam Escort. I bought it when I was 17. I still own it. I'm 53. I also have a race Escort, 2 Anglias and 5 old Jaguars. Crikey.
1: Oh, my God. The tragedy. The tragedy. But isn't that wonderful? This person's got one of the rare afflictions that we all share, and it's just you can't stop buying ridiculous cars.
0: Now, other WA stories? Where else in WA?
1: It's all WA. We went down to Esperance, and obviously this, you know, around the city, etc. Went out to the Swan Valley. There's incredible stories, beautiful cars. Some quirky, some modern, some old. There's a beautiful old Jaguar E-Type. There's Land Cruisers. There's Nissan Cubes. There's Renault Spiders. There's all kinds of quirky stuff. It really is something for everyone.
0: Yeah, and so what's the common thread as to the affliction that people have?
1: Well, we've all got this horrible proclivity, this horrible disease, which means that we fall in love with these cars, which really at the end of the day, we should probably buy a Toyota Corolla or a Toyota Camry for reliability, but we don't. We decide, we like this one. We love an old Citroen or an old French car because it speaks to us, or there's nostalgia or there's design or speed. And one of these things, I don't know, people love cars for all kinds of different reasons, and that's kind of what I explore throughout these series.
0: Yeah, and are some of these people, is it all a money pit, or are some of these people actually making money from these classic cars?
1: Some people have the knack for buying cheap and selling more expensive, but I wonder if they're taking into account things like stamp duty, ongoing costs, all that sort of stuff. Maybe they're not. If they're looking at just the price that they purchased before and the price that they sold for, maybe they're making money. But we just don't look at the numbers because it's a thing of passion. It's a love story.
0: This, Andrew, my precious metal vehicle was a Holden panel van with a 350 Chev. Huge car.
1: Oh, yes.
0: Now, the stories that I've got thus far from males, what females are involved in precious metal? Danny?
1: We've got females. We've got Jen, who has this wonderful story with her Leyland Mini. We've got Aldiana. She's got a T3 Caravelle, sort of the beautiful kind of VW. We've got Lara from Zhivago. She's got her RX-7. It's not just limited to males. You'll be forgiven for the stereotype, but it is quite a, it's a wide-ranging affliction, which hunts us all down.
2: Yeah. Have you got any camper vans? You mentioned they're a VW. You got any combis or anything like that?
1: Yeah, there's a camper van. Yeah, combi. That's right. Yeah. So, and the wonderful thing is it's not one of the old splitties, one of the combis that, you know, that's so sought after. But the way that Aldiana talks about, you know, her 1990, I think it's a 1990, it's just so wonderful. And that's the wonderful thing about this show. It doesn't have to be showroom cars. They have to be concourse level cars. It's just something that's slightly quirky and slightly off the beaten track, but people love it. And that's what the beauty is.
0: Okay. I love my car, says Digger Man. It's an XB Ford Falcon station wagon. It's the bestest car out, mate.
1: The bestest car out. Well, I'd be very, very pleased to know that there is, in fact, a Phase 3 GTHO on the show as well, and Marlene drives it, and she loves it.
0: Okay, Phase 3. Now, for the uninitiated, what does that denote?
1: It denotes one of the fastest sedans ever. It's the Ford Falcon XY GTHO. And it's, for those in the know, are in the know. For those not in the know, they should tune into Precious Metal on SBS On Demand from next Wednesday.
0: This from Neil Andrew. I'm currently in the garage wiring up the starter motor on my 1973 Triumph Stag, and it is an illness. Now, are you afflicted with the illness, Danny?
1: I'm afflicted. I am horribly afflicted. I have been purchasing moderately interesting and quirky and impractical vehicles for a number of years now. I loved them as kids, and now I've got a little bit more money than I did when I was 11 years old, and now I can buy some of them, and some of them actually do appear in the show. So it's an affliction that's hit me really hard. It's, you know, this path, Andrew, has chosen me. I have not chosen this path myself.
0: And which vehicle gets the greatest amount of love from Danny Estrin?
1: The greatest vehicle is the greatest love probably is my 1968 Zaz 965A. That's the poster child. It's a Zaporozhets, which is a Ukrainian, well, rather a Soviet car, and it's kind of like a Fiat 600. It's got suicide doors. It's weird. It's got a V4 air-cooled engine at the back, and you park it up next to a Lamborghini, and no one looks at the Lamborghini. Everyone just looks at the Zaz. Everyone loves the Zaz.
0: Yeah, cool name. Now, this from Simon in Northbridge. Andrew, I saw some of Precious Metal at the launch last night. The cars are intriguing. They're beautiful. They're quirky. But the vision of WA is worthy of a tourism WA campaign. Is that intentional? Or you wanted to really capture the landscape as well?
1: Well, no, that's kind of incidental, actually. You know, we drove to some beautiful places to meet some people, and along the way, you just actually capture how beautiful WA is, whether it's out in the Wheatbelt, whether it's going down to Esperance and seeing some of the pristine beaches down there. It wasn't intentional for those tourism WA dollars, you know, hint, hint, funding. But we certainly wouldn't be averse to that. No, it's just we live in a beautiful state, and I hope that the rest of the country also sees it and, you know, comes here for a visit. Not too many of them, but, you know, a few.
0: All right, look forward to it. Good on you, Danny. Thanks for chatting.
1: Thank you. It's going to be a great show.
0: Cheers. All right, Precious Metal. So it debuts on the telly next Wednesday on SBS and SBS On Demand, of course. All WA cars, including Young Harry from Bruce Rock, 25 minutes past five.
3: The widespread devastation in Nepal following catastrophic flash flooding has washed away villages and destroyed critical infrastructure. The death toll continues to rise while search and rescue teams work tirelessly to locate the hundreds missing. 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
0: Now, I'm unsure if there are any green limousines in Precious Metal, but this was on the playlist. This is the Bad Loves.

0: The Bad Loves in a Green Limousine. On Being in Love with Your Car, there's a song, I'm in Love with My Car by Queen, by the way. Appropriate, says Susie. Thank you. Who's afflicted? Andrew, my husband has the affliction of love for cars. 16 cars, all Holden, from 1955 FJ to a VL Calais. Sigh, finishes Deb. Andrew, my most cherished car ever was one I bought when I was 17 and had for about 4 years. It was an F2 four-wheel drive lunchbox on wheels. Thank you, Craig. Got something to share. 0437 221025. Now, for those of you on analogue, enjoy the football. The ball up in 10 minutes. The Dogs versus the Pies. It's 5:30.
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0: Yeah, thank you for staying in with the Listen app. I'm with you until 6. Plenty ahead as well, including we're going to take a trip to the Dolphin Discovery Centre in Bunbury, where they are training an octopus. Why? I'll leave it at that. We'll find out what the training involves and why, and I would not have picked the reason why. Let's first check on Jonathan Hopper, because there was something going on at that 5 p.m. news bulletin. Are you okay, Jonathan?
3: I am, thank you, Andrew.
0: Yeah.
3: I probably could have got away with it on AM radio, but FM, yeah, it doesn't do me any favours.
0: Yeah,
3: a bit of a cough, had a muesli bar, didn't go down properly.
0: Ah,
3: I've learnt my lesson. Yeah. I haven't really. They're delicious yogurt tops.
0: I've come unstuck with those muesli bars before as well. Yeah.
3: Andrew, the headlines. The WA leader of One Nation says he hopes to one day form governments in the state. The party has never won a lower house seat in WA, but that could change with this weekend's Secret Harbour by-election, which is largely being seen as a contest between One Nation and Labor. WorkSafe is set to prosecute Australia's biggest gold miner and a chemicals company over an incident where a worker died after being exposed to cyanide at a WA gold mine in 2024. It's alleged the incident occurred at Northern Star Resources' Thunderbox mine in WA's Northern Goldfields when a Coogee Chemicals worker was exposed to a solution containing cyanide while delivering caustic soda. And sixth-seeded Australian Alex de Minaur will face a qualifier in the first round of the US Open as he looks to build on his 3 quarterfinal appearances at Flushing Meadows. The release of the draw has given Rinki Hijikata a tough encounter, though, against third-seed Felix Auger-Aliassime when the tournament starts on Sunday. Thank you, Andrew.
0: Oh, great recovery from the 5 p.m. bulletin. What pronunciation at the end there. Well done.
3: Oh, we've got a couple of tennis nuts in the newsroom. They're about to tear me apart and see through the window.
0: Thanks, Hopper.
3: Thank you.
0: Bye-bye. Jonathan Hopper with more news at 6. On precious metal, the car you've loved the most. Andrew, I was an unpopular Valiant guy growing up. The E49 Charger, 6-cylinder, beat the big V8 Phase 3 Falcons down the quarter mile. Probably would have cleaned up at Bathurst too, but didn't go around corners that well. Thank you, Cam. There's always something, isn't there? He's in Corrigan. Jay in Queriting. Precious metal. 1974 F700 Louisville cab. Might have an iron block V8 instead of a Cleveland. Cannot find any Australian equivalent. Thank you. I can't help you, Jay. I don't even know what you're talking about, to be honest. I mean, my piece of precious metal, I don't know. I reckon it was the old Toyota Coaster bus that I travelled Australia in for a few years, 1977 edition. It was very slow. Had this awful gap between third and fourth gear, particularly in the hilly country over in the East Coast. And you'd be screaming up the hill and you drop it into top gear and back into third, scream. Big lineup behind you. Wasn't popular. 0437 221025.
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0: Now to the intelligence of octopi. And indeed, if you have a story to share on this topic, the intelligence of octopi, to pay. 1-300-222-1025. So you might have seen videos of them making their way through mazes, opening trick boxes, and different things. Well, now Bunbury's Dolphin Discovery Centre is in the care of a little Western rock octopus, and it is being put to the test, from opening jars to playing hide and seek with its dinner. Our little eight-legged friend is providing valuable information to researchers about their behaviour, but also about the diet of dolphins. How does that all fit in? Emily Ellers is at the Dolphin Discovery Centre. Emily, welcome to you.
4: Hi.
0: Thank you for coming on. So talk us through this Western rock octopus. Where did you get it from, and why are you training it?
4: So Inky is our little newest addition, and she's from Kumbana Bay. We have a collection license. So she's having a short stay with us, and we're not really training her so much as enriching her. So we're just making sure that she stays mentally and physically stimulated, because they are, as we all know, so intelligent that we just need to keep them happy and healthy.
0: Okay, so what's the enriching program? What paces are you putting her through?
4: Well, we've got lots of different tricks that we're playing with her. So obviously that we have the typical prey in a jar. So we call them prey puzzles. So we fill up a jar with all sorts of toys and shells and the odd prawn. We'll give it to her and see what happens. So the first jar, she'd never seen a jar before. She undid it in 5 minutes. So then the second jar, we tied up a bit tighter, and she managed to get that open in 2 days.
0: Oh, really? All right. And yeah. So, and what was her technique? Just try harder? Do it, Inky?
4: Oh, yeah. Yeah. Yeah, literally. Just, like, suck on, and, yeah, she just got it off. And then, we also went, we had honourable mention to the Salvos in Bunbury. They donated a whole heap of plastic toys to us, and so we've been gifting her certain toys. And she has her favourites, and she loves things with moving parts. She's a little bit vain because she loves a mirror. So any toy that has a mirror on, she's been pulling down, and she's literally just been like looking at herself completely in awe of her beauty.
0: Okay. Now, are you using Inky to learn about the diet of dolphins? How does this all fit in?
4: Yeah, well, it's horrible because we love both species, but octopus do actually make up a significant and important part of dolphin diets. So we have a phenomena called Oki Hoki that we observe quite frequently in Kumbana Bay and around the waterways here, where the dolphins actually pick them up and they toss them around and they thrash them around. The reason being is because they really need to be dead, because when they're swallowing them, they can actually stick into their esophagus. And one of the other things that's really amazing is there have been observed cases of octopus trying to suffocate dolphins by literally putting their arm onto the dolphin's blowhole.
0: Wow.
4: Yeah, pretty brutal, because we love them both. But clever to watch such bright creatures try outsmart each other.
0: Okay, so how is Inky helping you gain knowledge to prevent this, or what's the story around this then?
4: Oh, well, we don't want to prevent it. It's natural. Yep. It's a natural predation event. But it is amazing to just kind of link them to our dolphins. It provides a talking point. But also, she has her own personality. She changes colour with her different emotions. So it is also a nice way to display how sentient octopus are.
0: Yeah. And that display, that Oki Hoki, as you call it, that happens at Kumbana Bay, how often has that been documented?
4: Oh, quite a few times. I've actually, in preparation for this chat, I've put it up on our social media, on Instagram and Facebook, so you can see videos of it. But it happens quite often. And this last summer, we actually had a really kind of sad, kind of funny moment where a dolphin came into the interaction zone to visit everyone, and this octopus just shot up one of our volunteers' legs out of the water. So it just shows how smart they are.
0: Yeah, Barb says, Andrew, I saw my octopus teacher, an amazing doco from South Africa, a fellow forming a relationship with a female octopus. I can't recommend it highly enough. Yeah, I watched that as well. One thing I got out of that was
5: how cold water that fellow could stand. It was amazing. Yeah. But the challenges of the octopus was the standout really on that, and the way they could camouflage and just so very intelligent. I mean, do they continue to amaze you with different things? Like,
4: oh, absolutely, absolutely. And just the more I'm around Inky, the more I want to learn. And just something that not many people know is they actually have 9 brains. So they don't have a centralized brain like we do. 2/3 of their neurons are in their arms. And yeah, so that shows how they can move their arms with autonomy. And yeah, they're just incredible.
5: Okay, so what does the future hold for Inky? Does Inky stay at the Discovery Centre forever now, or does it go back into the wilds?
4: Well, that's what we are planning. Our conservation manager, Ella, is putting in place an incredible octopus enrichment program, and part of that means that we're not going to have them for their entire lifespan. We're probably going to release them back. So they'll come, they'll stay with us, and then we will very tearfully say goodbye and release them back to the ocean.
5: Okay. Hey, thanks for coming on, Emily. Much appreciated.
4: Arms. And yeah, so that shows how they can move their arms with autonomy. And yeah, they're just incredible.
5: Okay. So what does the future hold for Inky? Does Inky stay at the Discovery Centre forever now, or does it go back into the wilds?
4: Well, that's what we are planning. Our conservation manager, Ella, is putting in place an incredible octopus enrichment.

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1: The widespread devastation in Nepal following catastrophic flash flooding has washed away villages and destroyed critical infrastructure. The death toll continues to rise while search and rescue teams work tirelessly to locate the hundreds missing. 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
0: Okay, we've got a swan song coming up next. So some West Australian music to take us up to news at 6 o'clock. But we're marrying that with our ABC WA Arts Reporters segment, Out and About. So it's about music, but it's about arts events throughout WA over the course of the weekend. If you've got something that you want to put on the list, let people know about, do send it through. Now you can text it through 0437 221025. Now on Dolphins, yeah, I saw this in the news, Patris. So he's our Goolwa Beach, South Australian correspondent. And a dead dolphin was found here at Goolwa Beach 2 days ago and was found to have the bird flu. Not good. Sorry to hear that. Nine brains, octopuses are definitely aliens, says Daniel. Thank you for piping up. And Dion says, Inky the octopus for premier. Thank you for that. Andrew, I watched a doco where octopi were using half a coconut shell as shields to protect themselves from predators. Thank you, Sandy. 0437 221025. The Arts Report next.

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1: 102.5 ABC Perth. Traffic.
0: Tony is at Main Roads. How's it all looking, Tony?
2: Good afternoon. Well, just that crash that does remain on the Mitchell Freeway. That's northbound to Ocean Reef Road in Craigie. The right lane is still closed there with traffic heavy on the approach. Caution is advised to the freeways. The northbound run is slow. Anchortail Road to Russell Road, Narrows Bridge to Hay Street and heavy Warwick Road to Ocean Reef Road. And the southbound run is busy. Hay Street to Mill Point Road, Billia Drive to Thomas Road. There's no delays on the Grand Farmer Freeway and the Northbridge Tunnel is moving well in both directions. Drive safely, and that's the latest from Main Roads.
0: Good on you, Tony. Good job. It is 6:15.

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1: Here's some West Australian music to take us up to news at 6 o'clock. And we are marrying this segment because I cannot not do this segment because we've done it every day for 8 years. We're marrying it with this.
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1: All right, an out and about swan song. Mieta, hello to you.
4: Hey, Andrew, what a perfect mix.
1: It is, isn't it? All right, should we start with music? What's going on out and about this weekend?
4: Oh, there is so much going on. Well, let's look at Perth to start. Tonight, Beera Blue is going to be playing at the Rekabyte. There's also Melbourne-based Okralt singer-songwriter Alex Leahy's who's playing at the Rosemount. And at Frio Social, Born Sandy, a homegrown event featuring a mix of established and emerging acts like Symmetrical Dogs and Ningaloo Records, they'll be playing at Frio Social. And then more of WA's very own artists, Lightning Jack and Abby May, are also playing at Clancy's in Frio. And then
1: Symmetrical Dogs. So I'm thinking what, Sausage Dogs? That'd be the most symmetrical.
4: It's a band name. I thought you were going to pull me up on that. Yeah. When I started saying Symmetrical Dogs, I thought Andrew's going to be thinking, what sort of word salad is this girl talking about? They're an awesome band, though, and I'm super pumped to see them.
1: All right, Symmetrical Dogs. Oh, sorry, I interrupt your train. What else you got?
4: That's okay. We'll keep going. We're looking to the next day on Saturday, still in Perth, and I'll take you out of Perth next. But indie rock band Dear Seattle is going to be playing at Indie Bar. And then at Mojo's, there's going to be a tribute to Dolly Parton playing Nothing But Country from 3 p.m. until late. So if anyone is wanting to play a little bit more Dolly, I'm sure many people have been playing it all week, but a nice place to be on Saturday. And then at Wyola Bar in Fremantle, there's an awesome mini fest called the Jilba Festival, which is taking place for the second year. And Andrew, I caught up with Lockie John, who's the organiser of Jilba Fest, and he told me a little bit about its origins and the lineup.
5: For us, we sort of struggle in the winter time when it's all gloomy and cold. We notice in the scene that things get a lot quieter over winter. People sort of seem to hibernate a little bit. So we wanted to get people out and about, get out of their winter hibernation and reconnecting with community and the music scene. So we put together this festival with the name Jilba Fest to celebrate the Noongar season of Jilba, which is the Noongar season of change and new life and new beginnings. My roots are Noongar on my mum's side, from Bilman country down south, and my great-grandmother was Stolen Generation, so I didn't get to grow up with a lot of culture or connection to mob, but my pop always brought me up to be super proud of where we come from and who we are, and in his words, be proud because we never got to be. When he was growing up, they didn't even know they were Indigenous until he was a teenager, because his mum was scared that they were going to get stolen, like she was. So he really instilled that in me, and so I think that's another reason why we chose to embrace the Noongar season of Jilba, because that is a throw to my roots and where I come from. And then this year we've really pushed to have larger Indigenous presence on our lineup. So all of our DJs on the night are Indigenous artists, and three of the six bands that are playing are all fronted by Indigenous artists as well. The other thing about our lineup is we've got something for everyone. We noticed that over the last 10 years, indie rock and indie pop has really taken over in the WA scene, and I love that sort of music. But any of these sort of mini festivals that we have in WA, most of them are all just centered around that sort of music. So we wanted to change that up a little bit and have a big, diverse array of genres. So we've got our band's blues rock and Australian rock. We've got country, we've got funk, we've got disco, we've got pop, and we've got rock. We've got a lot of different vibes, something for everyone, plus the DJs. So, it's going to be good.
1: Okay, that's Lockie John telling us what's on the Jilba Fest. Now, we will play some music of Lockie John for our swan song shortly. Mieta Adams is here, ABC WA's arts reporter. But first, let's go to the Kimberley. What's going up near Derby, Mieta?

0: all the way up north in the sun. Get me some of that, Andrew. The Mowanjum Festival is happening, which features cultural storytelling, boab nut carving and spear throwing. And if you'd want a whole 180 down south in Busselton and Margaret River for a different scene, there is Cinefest Oz Film Festival, which is actually starting tonight and running all the way through until the 6th of September. And that's featuring some of the screenings and premieres of some of the best Australian films made this year. It's also the last weekend, Andrew, in Perth to see the Fremantle 10 nights.
1: Oh, hang on. Just back to Cinefest Oz.
0: Yes.
1: Are you going to Busselton?
0: I will be going.
1: Yeah. Can you? Because I'm hoping I didn't end up on the cutting room floor, but I'm hoping I'm in one of those films almost with you.
0: Oh, and what are you doing in the film,
1: Andrew? Well, there was an Albany Town Hall scene. It was awesome, and I sing with a shanty group, the Albany Shantymen, and we were up on stage, and they'd hired a crowd, you know, big town hall full of extras there, and we had the stars there as well, and we were singing a song in Gaelic, which
0: I have a preview.
1: I couldn't sing it. It was Barry. Barry was the one that learned it. And I actually can't remember. It was about 2 years ago. It takes a while to make these films.
0: So you're expecting to be bumped into on the street and people go, hey, you're the guy from the film.
1: Well, I don't know about that. But we're in the makeup room and everything. Yeah, it felt like a star. Yeah.
0: Wow. Yeah. Better than the radio. You made for the TV.
1: Anyway, I upset your train and your what else you got there?
0: No, I've just got one more thing to let you know about, and anyone else listening who might be based in the city, that it's the last night of the 10 Nights in Port exhibition at Fremantle, which is one of the oldest festivals in the whole of the country, actually. And there's Cam Barney's political cartoons, which I checked out, Andrew, last week when it opened. And that will be available free for anyone to pop in and check out. There's also some awesome acts from the WA Circus performing this weekend, part of that festival too. So much on. WA is unbelievable. And I say this every week, but if I could clone myself, I would. I want to be everywhere soaking it all in, but I can't.
1: All right. You enjoy Busso. Good
0: Thank
1: to chat.
0: You.
1: Thanks, Mieta. Cheers.
0: Bye-bye.
1: ABC WA Arts reporter Mieta Adams. And circle back to the Jilba Festival. This is Lockie John and the Red Bellies. And Since I Was Around.

0: How cool is that song? The mix of the didge and the harp and the searing guitar. Lockie John and the Red Bellies, Since I Was Around. So you can catch them at the Jewel Fest, Wyola Bar and Freo with a heap of other artists this coming Saturday. News not far away, followed by PM.
1: Hello, Samantha Donovan here on PM at 6:05. Rescue operations on hold in Nepal and Tibet as fears grow more flooding is on the way. Also, One Nation's popularity to be tested again, this time at a West Australian state by-election, and business groups force delays to Victoria's work-from-home laws.
2: This is just going to add to the complexity, add to the disputes and add to the cost of putting people on in Victoria. And as we've said throughout, that will only cause further unemployment.
1: That's PM just after the 6 o'clock news.
0: And then Australia-wide follows. Hey, that's enough from me. Now, Ollie will be back with you in Perth on Monday. I'll be back in the regions come Monday. Thanks to producers Annie and Will and Josh in the Big Smoke. Enjoy your weekend. It's 6 o'clock.
3: Good evening, Jonathan Hopper with ABC News. Foreign Minister Penny Wong says the number of Australians missing following the flooding disaster in Tibet-Nepal border region is now 38. The number was revised down from 39 after one person got in touch with their family earlier today saying they were safe. Senator Wong says DFAT is urgently working to get in touch with the person to provide consular assistance. It's believed the person may be 26-year-old Cara Severino, who made contact with her family today, saying she's safe and attempting to reach Kathmandu on foot. Election analysts say One Nation has a chance to take a seat from the ALP in this weekend's Secret Harbour state by-election in Western Australia. One Nation has never won a lower house seat in WA, and a state by-election in Perth would typically be a contest between the Liberal Party and Labor. However, this weekend's poll is largely being seen as a contest between One Nation and Labor. Publisher of polling website The Poll Bludger, William Bowe, says Labor would need to secure a majority in the primary vote to retain its seat.
4: There have been sort of reports that One Nation and Labor are about equal on the primary vote. That would be bad news for Labor if so, because One Nation are going to get more preferences than Labor are. The Liberal Party are the third biggest player here, and most of their preferences will go to One Nation.
3: Transperth is warning of train delays due to a trespass incident about around 5 o'clock this evening. Trains on the Airport, Ellenbrook, Midland, Mandurah, Fremantle and Yanship lines are running, but behind their regular schedule. Transperth is urging commuters to allow extra travel time and be aware trains may not connect with timetabled bus services. A cybercrime expert says he hopes businesses can overcome the stigma around self-reporting cyber attacks. It comes after two Perth men were charged yesterday over their alleged involvement in a global cybercrime operation. Police allege the team PCP Group stole data from thousands of businesses, causing a financial impact in the hundreds of millions of dollars. Brendan Payne has told 102.5 ABC Perth it's vital the victims of alleged cybercrimes come forward in spite of the reputational damage.
5: The more willing we are to share information, the more likely we are to detect threats, protect others and achieve outcomes like this in the future.
3: A man who lit a firecracker which caused an out-of-control fire in the Perth Hills on New Year's Day has been given a suspended prison sentence. David Webber reports.
6: Luke Grigurich had a cracker made out of cardboard and matches and threw it into dry bushland at Kalamunda just after midnight. It burned on the ground and the fire got out of control. The 19-year-old tried unsuccessfully to put it out. He called emergency services and told police what happened. Properties were evacuated and thousands of homes lost power. About 25 hectares of native vegetation was lost. Grigurich's lawyer said it was foolish and reckless but accidental. The judge described it as a serious example of a breach of duty, but said everything Grigurich did after the fire started was appropriate. He was given a suspended prison term of 8 months.
3: Iran's foreign minister says diplomacy with the United States could get back on track if Washington accepts that pressure on Tehran does not work. Here's Francis Du.
7: In a post on X, Abbas Araghchi says he's held what he describes as creative discussions with Qatar's Prime Minister Sheikh Mohammed bin Abdul Rahman Al Thani. In the post, he adds that Washington should build trust, speak respectfully, recognize Iran's rights and honor its commitments. Mediators have also reportedly asked Tehran to prepare a list of conditions for reopening the Strait of Hormuz. Today marks 6 months since the US and Israel launched their war on Iran.
3: In sport, Perth's Minwoo Lee holds a two-shot lead after the first round of the season-ending PGA Tour Championship, shooting an 8-under 62 in Atlanta, Georgia. The event has the top 30 players from across the season, with the winner walking away with $10 million and guaranteed entry to PGA Tour events for the next 5 years. WA's weather for tomorrow: showers with the chance of thunderstorms over eastern parts of the central wheat belt, southeast Gascoyne, Goldfield, south interior, Eucla and southeast coastal district. Light showers over remaining parts of the southwest land division, remaining eastern and southwest Gascoyne, eastern Pilbara and far southwestern parts of the north interior. Perth will be partly cloudy with a top of 22. Right now in the city, 16.1.
1: Good evening and welcome to PM. I'm Samantha Donovan, coming to you from the lands of the Wurundjeri people of the Kulin Nation in Melbourne. Tonight, rescue operations interrupted in Nepal and Tibet as fears grow more flooding is on the way. Also, One Nation's popularity to be tested again, this time at a West Australian state by-election. And business groups force delays to Victoria's work-from-home laws.
2: This is just going to add to the complexity, add to the disputes and add to the cost of putting people on in Victoria. And as we've said throughout, that will only cause further unemployment.
1: We start this evening with the flood catastrophe in Nepal and Tibet, where there are reports rescue operations were put on hold this afternoon because of fears more flooding was on the way. Floods that swept through the country's border region on Wednesday have killed hundreds of people, and more than 1,400 locals and visitors are missing. With the latest, here's the ABC's China correspondent, Alison Horn.
8: Well, Sam, it's an unfolding situation because when that glacier fell, it actually created a lake, kind of like a reservoir that has been slowly filling with water. It's right on the border between Tibet and Nepal. For a short period of time today, search and rescue operations were paused in Tibet and also in Nepal because of the ongoing threat from the potential collapse of this reservoir. We understand since then the rescue operations have resumed, but I guess this gives you a bit of an understanding of just how precarious the situation is there and how fluid it is. We're hearing that the lake is about 40 to 50 metres deep. It's currently holding somewhere between 1 and 2 million cubic metres of water. And China says it's been doing aerial surveys and 3D modelling, and it thinks it might be able to excavate a drainage channel at a lower point of the dam to try to drain some of that water away to make sure that it doesn't result in a full catastrophe of those banks kind of being burst. But it's still, you know, this is all happening in real time.
1: Ali, we're hearing a lot, of course, about the death toll and the hundreds of people who are missing. Are you clear on how many of those people are in the Chinese territory of Tibet compared to Nepal?
8: Yeah, it's really hard to know because the area that's been affected in Tibet is the main border crossing point between Nepal and Tibet. So, you know, people that might have been registered on the Nepali side might actually have made it through to the Chinese side and vice versa. So it is a little bit murky. What we're hearing from Chinese authorities is that they believe that, you know, more than 550 people are missing including more than 200 of them being foreign nationals. We haven't got a lot of breakdown of detail at the moment from China about exactly how many people or from what countries, what nationalities these foreigners might be. They're saying that it is really difficult to try to get information out of that area. But these are some of the challenges of trying to cover a region like Tibet.
1: And no word, I understand from what you're saying, on how many Australians may be trapped or lost on the Tibetan side of the catastrophe?
8: No, we just don't know yet. We have put in questions to China's foreign ministry to get more of a breakdown, but at the moment they're not giving that to us. And Sam, that's some of the difficulties of trying to cover this story, because not only are we kind of restricted on the information we get from Chinese state media, everything that's put out here is goes through the government censorship process.
1: Yes, we've been hearing that the Chinese are actually censoring a lot of social media videos and things being posted online. Is that what you're seeing and hearing as well?
8: Yeah, it was really interesting the other day. You know, everyone in Australia has probably seen that security camera footage of the main border crossing area that's on the Tibetan side, where that wave of ice and mud and water just smashed through there the other day, and, you know, really distressing vision showing people being kind of swallowed up by this wave of water. It started circulating here on Wednesday evening local time, but within hours it had pretty much been scrubbed from Chinese social media. It began disappearing from online. And the sort of information that we're getting on state media is really centred around the size and scale of the rescue attempt. We're certainly not hearing from any real people that are affected. This is the usual operating frame of being within China. But, you know, for people in Tibet, it's really distressing. For Tibetans across the world who are trying to get information about the impact on this part of the world, it's really difficult.
1: China correspondent Alison Horne. Among those missing in the flood disaster, at least 38 Australians and their family members are desperately trying to contact them. Some have already flown out to Nepal to search for their loved ones. David Sparks reports.
9: In communities across Australia, the wait for information about family and friends missing in the disaster is excruciating. One of those unaccounted for is Reshma Patel from Newcastle in New South Wales. Her friend, Chin Valsan, says the mother of two was on a pilgrimage taking in Nepal and Tibet.
10: She went for a solo trip to for a pilgrimage in Mount Kailash in Tibet. It was a 2 weeks trip. She was with a group, though. You know, it was part of the Isha Foundation from India. She was in the S3 group, and she was coming back to Kathmandu after the trip. And she was, about to cross the border from Tibet to Nepal. That's the last known location that we have. So she was actually in the, I think it's the immigration building on the Tibetan side when this happened, we believe. And since then, we don't have any contacts with her.
9: Chin Vaslan says Reshma Patel's husband is now on his way to Nepal.
10: I was with him. So he drove from Newcastle to Sydney because he was flying from Sydney. I spoke to him. He's pretty distressed, as we expect him to be. And he's going to join the rescue efforts at Kathmandu when he reaches there tonight. So he's on the way.
9: Nepali and Tibetan community groups across Australia have been coming together to pray, support each other and figure out what they can do to help people in the disaster zone. Perth man Silas Lambichain is from one of the villages in Nepal that was hit when the wall of water was released.
11: I'm devastated. I mean, it's difficult to explain how I'm feeling because I had my cousins swapped away, including his house and my house in the village. Including all the fields that we have been deserted, and my uncle is still missing in somewhere there. I don't know whether we need to have a hope of him coming back or not.
9: He's spoken with the mayor of the village, who told him that workers have been lost in hydropower stations and on the roads.
11: I had a chance to speak with the mayor of the village, and he is very devastated because in the river from my village till the border of Tibet, there were around 10 hydropowers. So all the staffs in those hydropowers are missing. It was the main area where we import our products from China. So there are so many container truck drivers, so many government officials, so many villages.
9: Silas Lambert-Chain says all that matters now is finding survivors.
11: Government is using few helicopters to search for the survived people now because they are not looking into the death bodies. People, the first thing is to get the people, for example, whoever have run away from the devastation, they are not in the village. So the first priority is to settle them down. And I think the second priority will be to identify the death bodies.
9: And the mayor of his village told him the scene is horrific.
11: There are hundreds of dead bodies in the deserted area by the river. So it's very difficult to get them out from the deserted area.
9: He says because bridges have been wiped out, no machinery has been brought in to help with the recovery. More than 900 people are missing in Nepal, and in Tibet, which is ruled by China, the government says more than 550 are missing. That includes 260 foreigners. Australia's Tibetan community is also banding together. Kaltsang Sering is a member of the Tibetan Parliament in Exile, which exists in opposition to the Chinese government.
12: As far as I understand, the information are being censored by Chinese government. As for example, I heard from Australian Tibetan in Melbourne that her nephew and I think their kids are like missing and they are not able to contact now. And then on the very day of the flood, they got some, like she got some images and videos, but the very next day, the images and videos got banished from her phone. So China, I think, censors the information.
9: Your friend, your Tibetan-Australian friend in Melbourne, her nephew?
12: Yes, nephew.
9: Does he live there or was he visiting there?
12: Oh, he lives there. He lives there.
9: Has the Tibetan-Australian community been coming together during this crisis and what have they been doing?
12: Yeah, we are trying to like organize prayers for the victims, and also we will be, I think, collecting some donations if we are able to send for the relief.
9: The federal government has announced it's sending $5 million in aid and it will also deploy extra consular staff to the region.
1: David Sparks reporting. The prospect the search and rescue efforts may have to stop in Tibet and Nepal because of the possibility of more flooding has been distressing aid groups. Save the Children's Nepal director Tara Chetri spoke to me from Kathmandu.
13: There are children that we're talking about who are frightened, displaced, and in some cases separated from their families. Yesterday alone, Save the Children supported the unification of 9 children with their caregivers, but many children remain at risk. And this morning, we received reports that about 50 students were stranded at school awaiting rescue, while other 70 children, including 20 children under the age of 5, were sheltering in a temporary holding center in Bidur. So you can imagine, like, you know, there are growing shortages of ready-to-eat food, safe drinking water, and other supplies. Our team loaded blankets, baby kits, hygiene kits, and other emergency relief material, and were on their way to support these children when a new flood alert has been activated just now. This is going to delay our relief. We are all set and there's plans ahead. Like, you know, for example, we are already plans to provide supplies to 1,000 households by tomorrow. So that was our speed. So our materials are already on the ground. Our team's already there. Team was there like within 12 hours. We've set up our office. Everybody's like full on their the operations.
1: We know that people are missing from all around the world, and of course, including the Nepali locals. How difficult is it proving for rescuers to work out where there are survivors?
13: It is very difficult. There's a, you know, the river in between the other side and this side. So people are pretty much rescuing or like providing response on this side of the road, whereas the other side where like the bridges has been destroyed, there's no access to Rasuwa, for example. We're talking about Rasuwa, right? So people are stranded there, isolated. So it's unless, like, you know, you use a helicopter, it's almost impossible to reach there, like even assess, like, you know, how many are we talking about? Even confirming the name is difficult. And this is where the priority of the Nepal government is. And they have fully prioritized on the rescue operation, search and rescue. That's going on for since 2 days. So they've been able to locate and get people onto the site. But now with this, you can imagine.
14: Type of help do you feel the government and charities like yours need from the international community now, including Australia?
13: The response is, as I said, like, you know, the sanitation shelter, like, you know, health and hygiene, because with all the debris and like collecting vector-borne disease and the waterborne disease is going to be there now. It's almost starting. And then the clean drinking water is an issue. Shelter kits, we are providing that, but I don't think that's going to be enough. So this is for the immediate relief, right? But the other concerning part is on the recovery, rebuilding part. Everybody's house is swept off, so they have nowhere to live. And now how do we sort of like, you know, that rebuilding part? So together with the government, how can we work together on the plans and ensure a proper recovery and rehabilitation?
14: Tara Chetri is the director of Save the Children in Nepal. She was speaking to me from Kathmandu. This is PM. I'm Samantha Donovan. Just a reminder, you can hear all our programs live or later on ABC Listen. Back to news in Australia now, and the Victorian government and the business community are at loggerheads over plans to enshrine working from home rights in law. The legislation guaranteeing workers 2 days a week remote work rights was on track to be passed by Parliament today. But a concerted campaign by the business community has seen the government pause its plans. Oliver Gordon has more.
15: Victoria's nation-first work-from-home laws were expected to be debated in the state's upper house today and possibly even passed into law. But around midday, the government paused the bill's passage through Parliament, removing it from the notice paper to seek further consultation from business groups.
16: The reality is good legislation does not get paused on the eve of its passage.
15: Chief Executive of the Victorian Chamber of Commerce, Sally Kerr, was one of a number of leading business figures at State Parliament today.
16: We implore the government to abandon this legislation and instead focus on investment for this state, to put up the open for business sign and get Victoria more competitive.
15: The Victorian government's legislation is the first of its kind in the country. If passed, employers would only be able to refuse a worker's request to work 2 days remotely by proving the arrangement would be unreasonable. The test of what unreasonable is hinges on the inherent requirements of a specific job. It looks at factors like whether the job strictly requires physical presence, specific on-site equipment, or face-to-face interactions. Health and safety hazards associated with a remote workspace are also taken into account. Former Victorian Premier Jacinta Allen announced the proposed new laws in March, claiming they'd save time and money and get more parents working. After toppling his boss, new Premier Ben Carroll promised a reset with business. The Business Council's Brian Black.
17: If this bill goes ahead, all he'll get is a rewind. We are absolutely united in our opposition to this legislation.
15: Tim Piper is chairman of the Victorian Congress of Employer Associations.
18: And the fact is now that the legislation has been pushed back a week at least. That's an important opportunity for us to be making sure we galvanise business, we galvanise the community and help the Premier to understand that this is not good legislation and it actually won't help him at the election.
15: Victorians head to the polls in November. The last time work from home rights featured prominently in an election campaign was when the Liberal Party proposed reducing some remote work rights for public servants in the most recent federal election. The idea proved unpopular and was abandoned midway through the campaign. Georgie Dent from advocacy group The Parenthood says there are many families dependent on work from home arrangements.
19: We know that work from home flexibility is key infrastructure, not a luxurious perk, that actually enables parents to participate in the paid workforce and also fulfil the responsibilities that come with raising a family.
15: The parent advocate rejects the idea the Victorian government's push to enshrine working from home rights in law will impact business in a negative way.
19: It's really hard to argue that a parent who is working from their home 2 days a week is what is or could drive investment out of Victoria. Employers have been saying for some time that they're worried about skills shortages. Having flexible workplaces that are accommodating is one of the more affordable ways to keep experienced people, particularly mothers, in the workforce.
15: She's urging the Victorian government to continue its push to enshrine remote work rights in law.
19: The legislation is important because goodwill alone hasn't delivered this. In the past sort of 6 weeks, we have seen a groundswell of women sharing the stories of being made redundant while pregnant or just after giving birth or weeks after returning from parental leave. This is not rare. It's actually prolific. And legislating flexibility sends the opposite signal. It says caring is a normal and valuable part of adult life. Paid work is a normal part of adult life. And the two are not in competition. Too many workplaces do still treat these as incompatible.
15: The Victorian government has been contacted for comment.
14: Oliver Gordon reporting. The popularity of Pauline Hanson's right-wing One Nation Party is being put to the test again this weekend at a state by-election in Western Australia. There's a big field of candidates contesting the seat of Secret Harbour on Perth's coastal fringe. It's been a Labor stronghold since 2007, and the by-election's been triggered by the resignation of MP Paul Papalia. The Liberal Party is fielding a candidate, but the pundits see it as a contest between Labor and One Nation. Our reporter Isabel Massali has been speaking with voters in Secret Harbour.
20: Definitely Labor. I like the policies they're enacting. Workers' rights, wage security is a big one too.
21: Voted One Nation. Time for a change.
22: Why is that?
21: Well, let's face it, the blue and red have been in this country for long enough and, well, it just keeps going to shit, so let's try something different for once.
22: I'm voting for the Greens. I align with their policies in terms of opposing AUKUS. I think they're the main party doing significant support in terms of climate change.
23: Liberal, usually, yeah. So I'll do my research probably another night before, usually. And then whatever helps, like, the community, I'm pretty much down with them.
14: William Bowe is an election analyst and the publisher of the Poll Bludger website. He agrees the contest is between Labor and One Nation, and I asked him to tell us more about the WA state electorate of Secret Harbour.
4: It's fairly modest in terms of its socioeconomic profile. On the other hand, there's quite prosperous elements of trades workers and fly-in, fly-out workers. It's never been a good electorate for the Liberal Party socioeconomically, but it's very much the kind of traditionally Labor voting outer urban electorate, which is not terribly multicultural and is really fits the profile for the kind of seat where One Nation, which would expect to make most of its gains at the expense of the coalition. There is a particular type of outer urban electorate where they certainly made inroads in South Australia, and it very much fits that sort of profile.
14: So if One Nation does win this state seat on the weekend, what's the message nationally, do you think?
4: It is that the Labor Party can certainly not be complacent about One Nation and regard it as the coalition's problem. And the South Australian election was a very strong election for Labor. I think the lesson to be drawn from South Australia is that if they hadn't been as strong as they were under the leadership of someone as popular as Peter Malinauskas, then they would be losing these seats, which are traditionally strong for them on the urban fringes. And Secret Harbour is absolutely that sort of seat.
14: Secret Harbour, this state electorate, is also part of the federal seat of Canning, which is held by Andrew Hastie, who many people think will be the next leader of the federal parliamentary Liberal Party. So if One Nation wins this by-election on the weekend or does well, what do you think then is the message for Andrew Hastie and the federal Liberal Party?
4: Oh, well, I think Andrew Hastie himself has picked up the message loud and clear. He's well aware that he faces a big threat from One Nation. A really strong performance by One Nation, I think, would increase the volume of the alarm bells that are undoubtedly already going off for him. There was an interesting bit of research this week that suggested that Ben Roberts-Smith is hugely popular among One Nation voters. I think that's a big issue for him, the fact that he's placed himself on the sort of wrong side of that particular culture war, so to speak. And that's a big opportunity for One Nation in campaigning against him.
14: So to be clear, what you're referring to there is the fact that the federal Liberal member for the WA seat of Canning, Andrew Hastie, is a former senior SAS officer, and Ben Roberts-Smith also served in the SAS and has now been charged with war crimes. And Mr. Hastie gave evidence at Mr. Roberts-Smith's defamation trial that didn't help the Roberts-Smith case.
4: Yes, but what was interesting about this research is that this really has penetrated into the minds through a lot of people's consciousness through social media. You know, this is a big issue on social media among people who are, you know, on the right of politics. And it's not a fringe issue. You know, Ben Roberts-Smith, he has very high name recognition, very high regard among One Nation voters. And if there's a strong understanding that Andrew Hastie has had that history with him, then, you know, that could be a major problem with him on top of the basic demographics of the situation.
14: Election analyst from the Paul Bludger website, William Bowe. And before Andrew Hastie comes up against One Nation in the next federal election, we'll see what happens in that WA state by-election tomorrow. And that's PM for this week. PM's producer is John Stewart. Technical production by Joram Toth and Christian Huff Johnston. I'm Samantha Donovan. We'll be back on Monday evening. I hope you have a great weekend. Good night.

0: Good evening, Jonathan Hopper with ABC News. Rescue teams are searching for people missing in deadly flash flooding near Nepal's border with Tibet after a pause over safety concerns about possible further flooding. Officials in Nepal say the death toll there is now 489, up from 469 earlier today. Around 1,400 people are believed missing, including 38 Australians. Nepali tour operator Sunil Shrestha has spoken of a missing driver and staff in the disaster.
1: To know them, whether they are alive or dead or anything, so, and for their families, you know, they are the main pillar of their family, so I have to look for them also. They are like a family, you know. He knows very well, you know. They are very good people, very humble, very nice, always punctual, never gave me trouble.
0: WA Labor and One Nation are trading barbs over campaign tactics the day before the Secret Harbour by-election. State political reporter Ken Burke explains.
2: One Nation's complained to the Electoral Commission about orange flyers Labor's been distributing with panels voters can scratch off to reveal criticisms of Pauline Hanson. One Nation's WA leader Rod Caddy says it's deceptive.
3: It's all in orange. It's got our logo on the front. It's a picture of Pauline. You're trying to deceive people.
2: But Premier Roger Cook has argued the flyers are above board.
4: They're fully authorised. They meet all the requirements of the law, and what they do is tell the truth.
2: Labor's also complained to the Electoral Commission about One Nation handing out hats at pre-polling, which Mr Caddy says is being done within the rules.
0: South Australia's Department of Primary Industries and Regions has confirmed that H5 bird flu has been detected in a dolphin, the first case of its kind in the country. Candice Prosser reports.
5: PRSA's Chief Veterinary Officer Sky Fruin says the dolphin was found dead on a beach at Goolwa, south of Adelaide, 2 days ago.
6: We would expect that it's probably eaten a bird or interacted closely with a wild bird.
5: She says the event is rare and sea lions remain a bigger concern. The department confirmed 46 new bird flu events today as part of a change in reporting protocols allowing for confirmation from local laboratory testing, including a red fox found in Osborne in Adelaide's northwestern suburbs earlier this week.
0: A Queensland judge has thrown out a legal challenge by news outlets, including the ABC, seeking to identify a prominent man caught up in an alleged extortion case. Connor Byrne reports.
7: Justice Jim Henry, in a very brief hearing at Cairns Supreme Court today, dismissed the application made at the end of last month, which challenged a non-publication order made by Acting Magistrate Gelma Mioli in May. The original order prevented the naming of the high-profile married man, dubbed MM, who was at the centre of an extortion charge. Justice Henry today said the order remains because identifying the man or details of the extortion could cause detriment to the complainant. Justice Henry did not rule out whether further challenges to the order could be made in the Magistrate's Court.
0: A coronial inquest into the Hillcrest Jumping Castle tragedy will get underway next month in Tasmania. Meg Whitfield reports.
8: In December 2021, six children died and three others were injured when a freak wind swept across Hillcrest Primary School Oval in Devonport during end-of-year celebrations. A case management conference for the upcoming coronial inquest was held in the Hobart Magistrates Court this morning, with Coroner Olivia McTaggart directing that the inquest be listed to commence on September 21st. Counsel assisting the coroner, Marie Norton, told the court it was expected the inquest would sit every day but one that week, with the hearings to be held at the Paranapple Centre in Devonport.
0: The Shadow Resources Minister has slammed the federal government for its messaging on new national AI data centre rules. National Cabinet on Wednesday agreed to minimum standards, including a requirement that new centres be powered entirely by renewables. But Queensland and the NT said they'd be allowed to use an agnostic mix of energy. Energy Minister Chris Bowen reiterated today there are no carve-outs or exceptions, but Shadow Minister Susan McDonald says the government needs to reconsider its approach.
9: I think it's fascinating that both the Chief Minister from the Territory and the Premier of Queensland both walked out of the room with the same message, which is use your energy that you have available. It seems to be Chris Bowen who's got the wrong message.
0: Perth's weather, 8 degrees overnight before a partly cloudy Saturday, a top tomorrow of 22 degrees. Sunday will be mostly sunny and 25, a shower or two on Monday, 22. Right now in the city, 15.7. ABC News.
10: A mysterious ship, now thought to be buried in the depths of a murky lagoon in WA southwest, continues to baffle wreck hunters.
11: People love stories. They love stories about shipwrecks, they love stories about treasure, they love stories about mystery, and they love stories about atmospheric places. And when you've got all of that wrapped up into one package, which is the Deadwater Wreck, it's something that just keeps going on and on.
10: And thousands of dead seabirds are washing ashore in Victoria's southwest, and locals concerned about bird flu are being left to bag the infected carcasses themselves.
12: When the government says there is nothing that we can do, I say that is a lie.
10: And we also look at whether human intervention is the only way to save Australia's iconic landscapes, or are we just making things worse? In WA, a new government plan to thin native forests is sparking a fierce ecological debate.
13: The reality is that this intervention from government is not helping the forest. We know that when a forest is thinned, it makes it more flammable.
10: I'm Alex Hyman, and this is the weekend edition of Australia Wide. First, to a concerning new development in Australia's fight against bird flu. A dolphin found at Goolwa on South Australia's Fluria Peninsula has tested positive for the disease. The state's Primary Industries Department says while dolphins have contracted the virus overseas, this is the first known case of its kind in local waters. Meanwhile, in Victoria, where the H5N1 death toll continues to rise in birds in the state's remote southwest, locals want to know why they've been left to clean up carcasses themselves. Thousands of dead birds have washed up on beaches in towns like Nelson, near the South Australian border. Locals say the Victorian government's response has been non-existent compared to their SA counterparts. Southwest Victorian reporter Jean Bell has this story.
14: Retired environmental lawyer Warwick Biggs moved to Nelson in far southwest Victoria to indulge his lifelong passion for bird watching. But the 74-year-old has been devastated by what he's seen as bird flu takes its toll.
12: There are hundreds and hundreds, if not thousands, of dead ones all along the estuary.
14: Crested terns, pelicans and other seabirds have died on the southwest coastline, believed to have succumbed to the virus. But when it comes to disposing of diseased carcasses, locals like Warwick say they've been left to clean up themselves.
12: Where is the Victorian government? They should be here. It's a scandal.
14: Christina McFarlane-Lawrence reported a dead tern to Victorian authorities last week. She was told to wear protective equipment and double bag the bird and dispose of it safely.
15: I was absolutely flabbergasted to be told that it would go in my local waste bin. And I said, are you joking?
14: Warwick Biggs says that's not good enough.
12: They should be burnt, not put in a garbage tip as some people have suggested. Seagulls, ibis, go to garbage tips. That will spread the disease to them.
14: Just 3 kilometres over the border in South Australia, the response has been very different. Authorities have been conducting regular patrols to collect carcasses and euthanise sick birds, as well as installing a bio bin to safely dispose of dead birds. Nelson resident and convener of BirdLife Southeast South Australia, Cassie Halava, says Victoria should be taking notes from its neighbouring state.
16: In South Australia, it seems much better organised.
14: Nelson is home to an internationally significant Ramsar-listed wetland, which is home to nearly 100 types of birds, including endangered and migratory species. Cassie is worried healthy birds will pick up the virus from dead bodies.
16: We're concerned that that's a source of transmission to other species that use this area. So things like birds of prey and scavenger species like ravens and magpies.
14: Nearby in Portland, locals have taken matters into their own hands and begun picking up dead birds along beaches. Cassie says people in Nelson want to lend a hand too.
16: Everyone's aware that the virus is a concern nationwide and it will hit a lot of areas, but if there's anything we can do to help reduce the risk of transmission to other species, particularly in this early stage of the virus, then we want to help.
14: The federal government topped up the national bird flu response by $125 million this week, but the Victorian government has remained silent, declining the ABC's interview requests. Instead, it's issued a statement saying it's focused on protecting at-risk species and responding quickly to new detections. Animal Justice Party MP Georgie Purcell says the Victorian government has dropped the ball.
17: I mean, we're struggling to know what they're even doing, to be completely honest, and what is happening on the South Australian border is a really clear example of that.
14: Invasive Species Council Victoria campaigner John Kelly says governments at all levels need to be doing more.
18: Our governments face a profound challenge to meet this moment on bird flu, and so far they're failing to do so. If we don't do everything we can to boost the resilience of our wildlife populations, we and future generations will pay the price.
14: Back in Nelson, Warwick Biggs is feeling frustrated.
12: When the government says there is nothing that we can do, I say that is a lie. That is a flat, outright lie.
10: Jean Bell reporting there from Victoria's southwest.
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10: Let's head to Western Australia now and the ongoing efforts to solve the curious case of the Deadwater wreck. A mysterious ship, some claim, is buried in the depths of a murky lagoon in WA's southwest. Continues
18: to boost the resilience of our wildlife populations, we and future generations will pay the price.
14: Back in Nelson, Warwick Biggs is feeling frustrated.
12: When the government says there is nothing that we can do, I say that is a lie. That is a flat, outright lie.

0: colonial rule. The case rests on colonial eyewitnesses, curious artefacts, and vivid folklore with treasure and even murder. So, is the Deadwater wreck myth or fact? Bunbury reporter John Daly has got his feet wet as part of this investigation. John, the Deadwater wreck and its whereabouts sound like local legend. What can you tell us about the Deadwater wreck?
1: Well, it's this incredible, I think, at its heart, an incredible story that has captured the imagination of the community in Busselton and outer suburb called Wannerup, where the Deadwater is, for now generations, for 180 years. And at its heart, it's a mystery. There were sightings of this wrecked ship way back from the earliest years of British colonisation in the southwest region of Western Australia. And from there, it sparked decades, generations of interest and searching and expeditions and rumours and mystery and folklore. So it's just this incredibly vivid piece of local history that I think has been around for so long that it almost settled beneath the surface of this pool, forgive my euphemism, and when I stumbled across it, I was just like, this is incredible. Why didn't I know about this?
0: What evidence is all of this based upon?
1: At the heart of it, there were eyewitness accounts from early colonists back in the mid-1800s. And those eyewitness accounts were from, you know, quite respected members of the colony. There was the surveyor and explorer Francis Thomas Gregory, who had noted in a journal that he had judged this wreck to be there for more than 200 years. And then there was the colony's receiver of wrecks, which I assume was the person in charge of shipwrecks, had said that he judged it to be an ancient wreck. And he saw it in the Deadwater just outside of Busselton back in the mid-1800s, around 1846. Those accounts have captured people's imagination, but it's never really been seen since the 19th century. And there were a couple of eyewitness accounts kind of at the beginning of the 20th century from surviving kind of family members and family stories, but the trail kind of vanished. But nevertheless, it sparked so much interest and research. And people have gone through the Deadwater and even found some artifacts with tenuous claims of being linked with the wreck. But so far, we still don't really know what this wreck was or is.
0: So what's been unearthed so far?
1: Well, there's been, you know, cannons, there's been pistols, there's been very interesting pieces of timber that some have thought to be mahogany. I mean, I know that there was the Portuguese, it's been compared by some to the mahogany wreck on the East Coast, which was Portuguese, but, you know, again, that's not been verified. But there have been a few artifacts that have come up and ultimately have never been able to be, you know, provide that concrete evidence that there was a pre-colonial ship here. So we're still kind of just relying on these early accounts that were credible. I think researchers and enthusiasts and wreck hunters have spent years trying to actually just find something in that swampy, marshy area just outside of Busselton, which is very hard terrain to search in.
0: So why then do you think this legend of the Deadwater wreck endures?
1: Well, I think that there is so much incredible folklore around this story. I think in the absence of any clear archaeological evidence, the locals in the southwest and around Busselton have filled that space with incredible stories, and not all of them are accurate and not all of them are founded on fact, but they are very interesting. And Ian McCann, who is the maritime archaeologist that I've actually gone down to the Deadwater with to have a look for any signs of this wreck, you know, he says that people essentially love stories and the Deadwater wreck has all the tropes of an incredible story.
2: It is prominent because it's accessible. You know, you can literally drive up, you can drive your car to the edge of the Deadwater and step out and get your feet wet. So it's a site where people can visit. unlike the Batavia, which is on the Abrolhos Islands, unlike the Zuidoy.

0: which is on the cliffs north of Cadbury. They're hard places to get to. So I think this also plays into why it keeps recurring all the time.
1: That's Ian McCann, who's a maritime archaeologist. And I should say, you know, this area, just to describe it for you, it almost sits off the Vass Inlet or the Vass Warner up estuary. It's like this almost entirely landlocked little pool, not little, but it is small compared to the estuary. And it's the water doesn't flow, so it's all stagnant and it's a bit manky, and it's very boggy, and you get stuck in the mud. So it's a pretty tough place to try and find an ancient shipwreck for that maybe over 200 years old.
2: You're on Australia Wide with Alex Hyman. I'm chatting to John Daly, Bunbury reporter, who's been investigating the mystery of the Deadwater wreck. Now, John, you've joined the search effort recently. What has this team been doing down there near Busselton?
1: They went down to, I guess, just try and see if they could find any leads. They've taken some modern technology down over the last few decades, like a magnetometer and metal detectors, and they've gotten a few hits potentially. They've thought maybe they've found an anchor and stuff like that. So I think this most recent trip, they were just trying to see, as always, what they could find. And, you know, they found a few beer cans and a few other little bits and bobs, but nothing conclusive. But it's clear that, well, when you talk to people like Ian McCann, it's, you know, just how passionate he is about stories like this and finding answers for these long, you know, these long outstanding mysteries.
2: What are some of the theories on what this wreck could be? Some claim it's Dutch, some say French or even American.
1: The most prominent theory of what this wreck was is that it was a Dutch trading vessel. A Dutch galleon or a Dutch man of war, because the accounts from the early colonists were that this was a very large ship. This wasn't just a small ship. They were talking about, you know, considerable tonnage. But Ian McCann, you know, after spending so many years looking at this, he's kind of landed on the idea that it's actually an American whaling boat, because American whalers were hunting off WA's coastline, you know, prior to the arrival of British colony. And he thinks that that's probably the more likely, most plausible theory.
0: Over the years of looking, chasing down information about the Deadwater wreck, I have come to the conclusion that yes, there is a shipwreck, or there was one in the area, but it is more modern than that, unfortunately.
3: So what's your theory on what the Deadwater wreck is?
0: I think the Deadwater wreck is most probably an American whaling ship.
1: Ian McCann giving his summary of what he believes the Deadwater wreck is.
2: So then what plan do these shipwreck hunters have from here?
1: A few decades ago, it was in the local papers, there was newspaper clippings, and it was quite prominent. Lots of people knew about the Deadwater, but I feel like now it's faded into obscurity. And I think a lot of the people I spoke to, the archaeologists, the people that have gone looking for this, have either, you know, they're quite old, or the older researchers have passed away. So I almost feel like the Deadwater wreck is kind of losing momentum in terms of the hopes of finding this. And everyone I talk to seems to say, I don't know if we're ever going to find this. And maybe we could if we spent a lot of money, you know, trying to map the area and using high-tech technology, but I don't know if anyone's prepared to do that. But you never know, Alex. This, you know, this story being retold and the mystery and the intrigue about it could inspire this generation to join the search, and maybe they'll be the ones to find it.
2: It is a fascinating story, and you've done a full investigation on this. Where can people find out more information?
1: Well, you have kindly created an episode with a very extended podcast on this story that I've put together, with all the ins and outs and the interviews with the people that I've found who've been involved in this search. And that's on the ABC Listen app. And there's also a feature article that will be on the ABC News website tomorrow.
2: That's right. You can hear John's full story on the ABC Listen app. Just search for Australia Wide and you will get more information on the Deadwater wreck. John, thanks so much for talking us through it.
1: Thanks, mate.
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2: And staying in WA now, where native logging was banned in 2024. but the industry continues to leave a mark on the native forests. Scientists say the forests are drier and denser than ever, and the state government has come up with a solution, but not everyone's happy about it. Neve Brissenden has more.
5: Jeff Thornton has been missing his neighbours.
6: Every year since I've been here, I've had black cockatoos nesting on the property. This year is the first time, nothing.
5: His property near Pemberton, 320 kilometres south of Perth, is dense, bushy and overgrown, just how he likes it.
6: Well, I live in 85 acres and my forest was cleared probably 80 years ago. Now it's been left alone and it's thriving.
5: But all around him, he's been watching an experiment in forest management play out.
6: As far as I'm concerned, it's logging by euphemism. Environmental thinning. What does it mean?
5: His property is sandwiched between sites, which are trialling a practice referred to as ecological thinning. It involves removing smaller trees to allow those remaining to flourish.
6: I mean, these are decent-sized trees that would have grown into something spectacular. They've left all the crappy ones.
5: Native logging was banned across the state in 2024.
7: We're going to stop logging in our native forests, and we're going to put that in place to preserve these beautiful, magnificent, wonderful areas for future generations of West Australians.
5: Now, 2 years later, the WA government is backing the trial of ecological thinning across WA's forests. After decades of logging and increasingly hot and dry summers, the government says state forests are languishing. Senior Department of Biodiversity, Conservations and Attractions hydrologist Gavin McGrath says the trees which have been replanted after logging are too close together and they're battling each other for water.
8: Ecological thinning is designed to go to those sites, remove a substantial portion of the smaller stems and allow the forest to regrow in a structure that's going to more rapidly get to an old growth form than it probably would have otherwise.
5: The ABC was invited by the department to compare two sites, one untouched since it was logged and one which was thinned several years ago. The difference is stark. The sun beaming in between the trees in the thinned areas, but dense, dark forests across the road.
9: You can have a look at how stressed that tree is, and we've compared that with the unthinned area, and the trees in the thinned area are less stressed.
5: Department scientist Katinka Ruthroff is training former loggers to identify trees which should be thinned. It's unclear the number of trees which can be taken from a site, but the department says it is backed by the science. 12% of the state forest has been identified as suitable for thinning. But the benefits of eco-thinning are also being questioned by specialist independent researchers.
10: I think they're horrendous to see. The reality is that this intervention from government is not helping the forest.
5: Leading ANU forest ecologist David Lindenmeyer says thinning makes this forest near Manjimup more susceptible to bushfires.
10: We know that when a forest is thinned, it makes it more flammable.
5: Environment Minister Matthew Swinburne says the practice will be independently reviewed next year, but that research shows thinning is working. Professor Lindenmeyer and his colleagues say the science suggests otherwise, but that won't stop the government trying to fix a problem.
10: I think there's a psyche that humans need to intervene in forests to somehow make them better. The reality is that forests have been in Australia for about 180 million years, and that means that people haven't been messing with them for 179,930 years. And they've survived very well, thank you very much, without those kinds of interventions.
2: That's Professor David Lindenmeyer speaking to our reporter Neve Brissenden. And we end this weekend edition of Australia Wide with a nod to American country music legend Dolly Parton, who died this week at the age of 80. Dolly Parton was a beloved icon and philanthropist, and one of the most recognisable stars of the country music world with deep roots in country life. Our reporter David Claughton took a look at Dolly's extraordinary life.
11: My coat of many colours that my mama made.
12: Dolly was a farmer, just like her dad. He farmed the soil, she farmed songs and happiness.
13: The day after her high school graduation, she left home to go to Nashville and became a big country music star. She was also hugely successful in the pop charts, on TV and in films, but she never forgot where she came from.
14: I love country music. I feel that I myself have hopefully enough talent to branch out and do other things, but there's nothing that means as much to me really as the country feeling, and it's important to me that my people always stay proud of me. My family is very large, and they're very down-home people, and even if I tried to get a little above my raising, they would remind me that that's not the thing for me to do, and my mama would slap my hair off.
13: Dolly visited Australia in 1979, again in 1984 with Kenny Rogers, then in 2011, and her last trip was 2014. Cheryl Brown, managing editor of Country Music Capital News, told Christy Reading about her admiration for Dolly, who played in Australia's country music capital, Tamworth.
15: While she was a savvy businesswoman and all of that, she was real. What she gave us was real, and we all felt that she was approachable. She shared everything about herself. She shared her music. Just think she was incredible.
13: Farmer and Mayor of Narrabri, Daryl Tiemann, saw that show in 2014.
16: She's an absolute virtuoso, not just from a singing point of view and a composer, of course, but she played the saxophone, she played the violin, she played the guitar, she played the fiddle, she played all of these instruments. And you know, in Narrabri Shire, we've also got the Imagination Library, well supported by businesses and charities and other people around. But it's had a massive impact in Tamworth. It's had a massive impact in our Narrabri Shire. And even the school teachers all remark on how the kids are now opening books properly and now starting to learn to love reading. And Dolly, that's a true legacy that Dolly's left us all.
13: Dolly partnered with United Way Australia to bring the book program to Australia in 2013, making it the fourth nation and the third continent to launch the Imagination Library.
14: My dad didn't get a chance to go to school, so he was so very proud of me when I started the program. He was prouder of the fact that the little kids called me the book lady than the fact that I'd worked so hard to become a star.
13: Dolly also donated $2 million to help people in the U.S. affected by Hurricane Helene in Florida, the Tennessee floods and the Sevier County wildfires. And she helped a lot of musicians. When she toured Australia in 2011, she was supported by Australian country music duo Busby Maru.
17: The most amazing experience, a couple of young boys from Rocky flying down to the Hunter Valley and playing two sold-out shows to, I think, 15 or 20,000 per night. And I was unreal. I mean, I still remember the conversation. She told us that she wound the window down of her tour bus and listened to us, and we sounded lovely. And then as we walked away, she said, well, what's your old names again? We said, Busby Maru. She goes, well, good luck in your careers, Busby Maru.
13: Dolly's nephew, Brian Seaver, says she did that everywhere she went.
12: Dolly also opened doors for generations of singers, songwriters, musicians, and dreamers from every walk of life and across every continent. By her example, we believe that anything was possible.
13: Brian Seaver talked about Dolly's last wishes.
12: Dolly called me and said she wants to rest in a beautiful bed of plush cotton because after a life wearing heavy rhinestones, she finally deserves to be comfortable. Rest in peace, Aunt Dolly, and may God bless you all.

The unmistakable sound of Dolly Parton, ending that report from David Claughton. And that is Australia Wide for this week. I'm Alex Hyman. Cheerio.

0: Good evening, Jonathan Hopper with ABC News. Nepalese authorities say the death toll from Wednesday's devastating flooding and mudslides along the country's border with Tibet has now risen to more than 500. Here's Francis Du.
1: Nepal's Disaster Management Authority says 538 bodies have been found as rescue and recovery operations continue. It says 977 people remain unaccounted for, including more than 500 foreign nationals. Aid agencies say the scale of the disaster is still becoming clear. The Red Cross estimates at least 93,000 people have been affected. UNICEF says 17,000 children need humanitarian assistance. The World Health Organization says 6 health facilities have been damaged and 8 health workers are missing. Nepal's government says it's preparing a relief and rehabilitation package for those affected.
0: A 38-year-old man has appeared in a Perth court charged with murdering a 28-year-old woman. Brianna Shepherd reports.
2: Eunice Cambari briefly appeared in the Perth Magistrates Court this morning, charged with the murder of Ka Ming Tan in what police allege was a case of family and domestic violence. Ms Tan was found unresponsive with critical injuries in a home in St James on Wednesday night. The 28-year-old was taken to hospital where she was declared dead. Mr Cambari is accused of assaulting Ms Tan in the days before she died, leaving her with extensive injuries that led to her death. Bail was not considered and Mr Cambari was remanded in custody. He's next due to appear before the Stirling Gardens Magistrates Court on the 16th of September.
0: WorkSafe is set to prosecute two companies over the death of a worker who was allegedly exposed to cyanide at a WA gold mine. Jared Lucas reports.
3: WorkSafe on Friday confirmed it has charged Australia's biggest gold miner, Northern Star Resources, and Coogee Chemicals. They're accused of failing to comply with health and safety duties and causing the death of a worker. It's alleged the worker was delivering caustic soda to the Thunderbox mine in WA's Northern Goldfields when they were exposed to a solution containing cyanide. Northern Star says the contractor died 2 days after attending the mine site. The gold miner says safety is its top priority and remains steeply saddened. It wouldn't comment on whether it intends to fight the charges. Both companies are scheduled to appear in court next month.
0: Former Australian rules footballer Nicky Winmar has been granted bail after immediately launching an appeal against his 6-month jail sentence for assaulting a woman in northern Victoria. Tyrone Dalton reports.
4: Last month, the Bendigo Magistrates Court found Winmar guilty of 3 counts of unlawful assault and common law assault. The court heard Winmar dragged a woman by the hair before slamming her head into a door 4 times during an argument in Kahuna in May 2025. In the Bendigo Magistrates Court this morning, Winmar was sentenced to 6 months jail and immediately moved to appeal his sentence. He was successful in his bid for bail while he awaits the outcome. Following the conviction, Winmar was removed from the AFL Hall of Fame and a statue of him outside Perth Stadium was also taken down.
0: A Liberal-led Senate inquiry into illicit tobacco has recommended the federal government freeze the tobacco excise. Political reporter Lexi Junawick has more.
5: The inquiry's report makes 12 recommendations, including that the excise is immediately paused at the current rate until meaningful elimination of the black market is achieved. It also recommends a reduction in the excise, with that new level to be determined through an independent review that publicly releases modelling on the effects of alternative excise levels. In a dissenting report, Labor senators say there is no credible or compelling evidence or modelling placed before the committee as to how slashing tobacco excise would stop the entrenched illicit market.
0: Iran's foreign minister says diplomacy with the US could get back on track if Washington accepts that pressure on Tehran does not work. Here's Francis Duigan.
1: In a post on X, Abbas Araghchi says he's held what he describes as creative discussions with Qatar's Prime Minister Sheikh Mohammed bin Abdul Rahman Al Thani. In the post, he adds that Washington should build trust, speak respectfully, recognize Iran's rights and honor its commitments. Mediators have also reportedly asked Tehran to prepare a list of conditions for reopening the Strait of Hormuz. Today marks 6 months since the US and Israel launched their war on Iran.
0: Perth's weather, 8 degrees overnight before a partly cloudy Saturday with a top of 22. Sunday, mostly sunny, 25. Shower or two on Monday, 22 degrees. And right now in the city, it's 15.1. ABC News.
6: Live from Bunjil Place in Narre Warren, This is TGIF with your host, Charlie Pickering, on ABC Local Radio and Radio National.
7: Hello and welcome to Thank God It's Friday on this Friday, the 28th of August. I'm Charlie Pickering coming to you live for a special episode from Bunjil Place in Narre Warren. Can I hear you, Narre Warren? Yes. The true spiritual home of the Australian live arts and culture scene. That is right. This is the Nazza Wazza Opera House. And we are broadcasting in a week where US Health Secretary Robert F. Kennedy Jr., known for his arguably quack scientific beliefs that vaccines cause autism, was interrupted by the world's most appropriate ringtone.
8: We have a responsibility to do better on an autistic. Sorry about that.
7: I never thought I'd say this, but that ringtone makes a good point. It really does. Not since the Crazy Frog have I agreed more with a ringtone. Now, we have an incredible lineup of Australia's finest minds, which is fitting for such a magnificent venue. And to help me introduce them, as always, I have some out-of-context quotes of the week. First up is an Australian TV icon who's made a documentary on alcohol, a documentary on gambling, and is now hosting a documentary about culture on SBS. Three things he knows nothing about. But how does he do it all? Well, in the words of Vicky Campion,
9: he is a show pony. You know, you put him in front of a camera and he performs.
7: Well, for all we know, he's making a documentary on all of us right now. It's Sean McAuliffe.
10: Thank you very much. Thank you. I don't think Vicky was talking about me. I think she was talking about her lovely husband, Barnaby Joyce, who was the subject of an Australian story just this week on the ABC.
7: And it's about time someone gave Barnaby Joyce some attention.
10: It's going to be huge. It's going to be huge.
7: I just know nothing about the man.
10: No, I think it's... well, I would have called the episode Ode to Joyce.
7: Oh, that would have been good.
10: Wouldn't that have been nice?
7: What did they go with? What did they go with? Do they have?
10: I think it's Barnaby.
7: Just Barnaby. To Barnaby or not Barnaby?
10: Yes, that is unfortunately the question.
7: Next up, it's a TGIF regular, a fan favourite, and someone who told Christopher Pyne that she would only do the show this evening to prove she wasn't one of those
11: nocturnal creatures who only come out in the dark and don't want anyone to notice them.
7: Hmm. It's the never not noticeable Kirsty Wiebeck. Kirsty, as a comedian, you are arguably a nocturnal creature. You shine and brightest at night. Or
12: I don't. I have to fake it. Like, I spent years at the beginning of my career wanting to be a headliner, and then by the time I was a headliner, I was like, why are they on at the end? Well, can't we go first? I need to get to bed. I need my beauty sleep. So I do fake it, but I thrive in the morning.
7: But the 5 o'clock time slot here is perfect for you.
12: It's perfect, but I've got to go and do shows after this, and I'm fuming. Because I'd love to just wrap this day up at 6 p.m.
7: All right. Absolutely. Finally, we have a comedian and actor from Utopia who, according to Patricia Karvelas, has many charms, including...
13: The other appeal, weirdly, is the fact that he's so imperfect.
7: It is the weirdly imperfect Anthony Limo Lehman. G'day, Limo!
14: Warren with you tonight. And I tell you, you know what I've noticed, Charlie, coming here, and for people listening, I best describe this. I'm sat here in a lovely jacket. Kirsty's got herself a lovely jacket on there. Sean's got himself a lovely jacket. And you, Charlie Pickering, like you've just crawled out from under a bridge, are wearing just a T-shirt. Please explain yourself.
7: I'm in touch with the common man. I'm being relatable. I thought it'd be relatable wearing a T-shirt. Just, oh, look at that guy.
14: Right.
7: He's just put down a wrench to host this comedy show.
12: I love that for the purpose of roasting you, Limo skimmed over the fact that my shirt is over a Chicago Bulls T-shirt.
14: So let's...
7: Semi-formal Chicago Bulls T-shirt.
12: This is my evening wear Chicago Bulls T-shirt.
7: Yes, absolutely. String of pearls and you're good to go.
12: That's it.
7: All right, let's get it started. And the rules of the game are simple. If you get a question right, you will hear this. And score 1 point. If you land a hot take, you will hear this.
15: Okay.
7: And score 2 points. And if you give us a genius level miraculous answer, you will hear this. and score 5 points. So mathematically, being correct is fine, but being funny is better. Well, let's get the game started with our first game. It is the Hot Take Hoedown.
15: Grab your partners, give them a spin. It's time for the Hot Take Hoedown.
7: Yes, we're going to get hot takes from our panel. And for this week's Hot Take Hoedown, a controversial new video game was launched this week.
16: It's a sacred part of our history and the foundation of the Anzac legend. But now the Gallipoli campaign is also a video game.
17: It puts players in the famous trenches.
18: And game maker Black Mill has released a Turkish version called Çanakkale, as the Turks know their epic victory.
7: Yep, nothing wrong with it at all. The Gallipoli campaign is now a video game where you can even play as the Turkish. So my question is this to the panel. What other parts of Australian history do you think should be made into a video game? Limo.
14: I would love to have a video game called, on the idea of Where's Wally, but Where's Harold?
7: And I like this, yeah.
14: You've got to find Harold Holt. And
19: okay.
14: You just search, mostly in the ocean, I guess, but also sometimes on land, and you try and hunt down Harold Holt. It'd be like, I don't know, rare Pokemon, maybe.
7: It's like Pokemon Go.
14: It's, yes.
7: But you're trying to find...
14: You're walking around, people go, what are you doing? I'm looking for Harold Holt. Get out of my way.
7: That's brilliant.
14: Yeah,
7: that is absolutely wonderful.
14: Yeah. In fact, can we get a copyright on that?
7: Yeah, I think if I write it down as soon as you can.
20: If only they'd done it at the time.
7: If only the people literally...
20: Well, if someone had just looked for it.
17: Yeah.
20: I mean, surely he couldn't have been that far.
7: Is that what... See, that's the thing. I've always been hazy because my kids have swimming lessons at the Harold Holt swimming pool. And I, of course, had to tell them the story of what happened to Harold Holt. And my 11-year-old has switched on. He's like, what happened? Why couldn't they find him? And this is a bombshell. They never looked. They just didn't bother.
20: They didn't look. They found his towel on the beach and they said, oh, he's gone. Who's the next Prime Minister out of the Pez dispenser?
14: didn't he climb into a submarine? Wasn't that the story?
20: It was a
14: whisked off overseas.
20: It was the
14: somewhere?
20: Start of conspiracy theories in this wonderful country of ours, and that was the very first one that people embraced.
14: Yeah.
20: And I think it remains the only one. So I'm looking forward to Lima. I'm looking forward to your game.
14: Yeah, I think it's got legs.
7: I wonder if, you know, this has the alternate version where you can play the Turks. I wonder if there is a version where you can be Harold Holt and you have to swim out to the submarine and get away. And the rest of the game is just living a fulfilling, at times confusing life in communist China.
14: In fact, it could have more of it, instead of a Where's Wally, more of a Finding Nemo vibe.
7: Oh, I like it.
14: About
7: yes.
14: it. So finding Harold.
17: That's nice.
14: And then, you know, just a journey through the oceans.
7: Yeah. It's beautiful. It could be quasi-educational. So, Kirsty Wiebeck, the Gallipoli campaign, now a video game. What other parts of Australian history should we make a video game of?
12: Okay, so Limo's just inspired me, I won't lie. And I would like to see a video game of... when Harold Bishop disappeared.
7: Oh, okay. Yes.
12: I'd like to see it because he was presumed drowned, right? Like down the same sort of pathway as Harold Holt. But then what happened? He reemerged.
7: He did.
12: Like 5 years later with amnesia.
7: Which is a notorious symptom of a near drowning.
12: Exactly, like just forgetting everything. And so he'd been discovered by a fishing trawler, which is the approach they should have taken to Harold Holt, right? Like get the trawlers onto it. They didn't, but they did for Harold Bishop. And so in this game, you're the captain of the fishing trawler and you're trying to scoop Harold Bishop out of the water after finding him. But your efforts are hindered by the fact that his glasses were found on the rock, so he can't help. And he's also carrying his tuba.
7: Which was probably his biggest mistake when heading into the water.
12: 100%. Why? Why wouldn't you have left it on the beach?
14: My dad always said to me as a kid, don't go swimming with a tuba.
7: Absolutely.
12: Yes.
14: And it was one of the big lessons. Put your sunblock on and don't go swimming with a tuba.
12: He was right to say that.
7: It was very difficult with Harold Bishop on Neighbours, though. He sounded as though he were in the process of drowning a lot of the time when he was talking.
12: So when he was calling for help, it was a case of the boy who cried wolf.
7: Absolutely.
12: The man who cried gurgle.
7: Once again, another classic moment in Australian history.
14: We could combine the two and just call it Disappearing Harold.
7: Yes.
20: I'm going to go a non-Harold.
7: It'll probably cost you points, but let's hear it anyway.
20: Right. It's just, well, again, it's a colonial story, one that I think lends itself to a video game.
7: Mm.
20: It's the story of Burke and Wills.
7: Oh, great.
14: Yes.
20: Because we all know it came to a sad end. Not really an ending, really. It kind of just faded away. So I think Burke and Wills were the kind of mixed martial arts thing happening where they're both fighting over whatever food they can find.
7: Oh, right.
20: And I think the kids would love it.
7: So sort of a Street Fighter 2 vibe towards the end.
20: Yeah, Burke v. Wills.
7: Burke v. Wills.
20: Yeah.
7: I like it. I almost like the idea of a Burke and Wills, historically accurate Burke and Wills video game, and just... As you play the game, any time you make a decision that would aid your survival, you lose the game because that's just historically inaccurate.
20: Well, if they done exactly right. I mean, if they'd done their trip and ended happily, we would not know about them.
7: We probably wouldn't.
20: We wouldn't know about them. The only reason we know about them is because they failed, and that's the story of Australia. That's why they're famous.
7: This is TGIF broadcasting live from Bungel Place in Narre Warren.
20: We're here. What are you telling us that
7: It's called a reset. This is why I maintained 3 months of consistent radio employment.
20: This is for the audience at home.
7: Yes, I'm technically
20: a
7: good broadcaster.
20: I just thought it was for us.
7: No.
20: Don't you feel disappointed, ladies and gentlemen?
7: I don't want to be patronising. I was reminding you where we were because you look disoriented. But we are in Bungel Place in Narre Warren. Here with Kirsty Wiebeck, Anthony Lima-Lehman and Sean McAuliffe. All right, let's really get cracking now. It is time for our next game. It's the short-term memory test.
19: Do you know what happened this week? We'll hum a few bars. And see if you can remember the words. It's the short-term memory test.
7: The short-term memory test, we will play a clip from the news out of context and you have to tell us what the news is about. And this is a story about music in this country, which has been under threat for far too long, and the ARIAs have instituted a crackdown.
21: The nation's peak music body, ARIA, will ban from the Aussie charts from Friday.
7: So from today, ARIA is banning what music from the Aussie charts, Kirsty?
12: It's all music that contains yodelling.
7: Really?
12: Yeah, which is a huge setback for the yodeling community. But I think we can all agree it's awful. Like, I hope there's no yodelers listening. Don't do that scandalised voice, Charlie. Are you a fan of yodeling?
7: It depends on the context.
12: What do you mean?
7: Well, if I'm at a strudel and lederhausen party, then yodel away.
12: There's a time and a place,
7: I believe, for everything. I'm not saying I believe in yodeling visibility, but I definitely believe in yodeling audibility.
20: There was a really big hit in Australia by a fellow called, we'll see whether we get a response from the audience, Frank Ifield, ladies and gentlemen. See, they all know Frank Ifield.
12: Oh, no, they're doing a golf clap for Frank
14: as
12: well.
14: What was the song, Sean?
20: His song, it was the B-side to I Remember You, and it was She Taught Me to Yodel. Does who remembers She Taught Me to Yodel? Six people.
7: Yeah.
12: Yeah, so that's and that song is actually why it's been banned.
7: So can we just take a point off Sean because he thinks he's on Spicks and Specks? It's not that show. Save me your obscure music anecdotes. So just yodeling in general. Are you genuine? Like you're done with yodeling? Have you ever given it a go?
12: I mean, I hadn't given it a lot of thought until ARIA's banned yodeling. But I don't think I'm into it. I don't think that's the most controversial thing I've ever said either.
7: So what about like Once on a Hill Stood a Lonely Goat?
12: But how is that lackluster 15% yodel from me? Just to show how apathetic I am about it. Yeah, I'm not into it. I don't think it's good. I'm glad that it's banned, okay? I don't mind saying that on the national broadcaster.
7: You don't care that yodeling's banned?
12: Nah.
20: Well, you got a lot to answer for when you go before Senate Estimates.
7: That's exactly right. Do you know what I'm looking forward to? I'm looking forward to next Melbourne Comedy Festival when the yodeling community band together. They buy all the tickets to one of your shows one night and just yodel at you for 60 minutes in the room.
12: It's not going to be good.
14: Brace yourself.
12: But I'll take the paycheck.
20: That's a good night.
7: It's a good night. Sean McAuliffe, from today, Ari is banning what music from the Aussie charts?
20: Well, I want to get this right.
7: Oh, really?
20: Oh, yeah, I do.
7: Wonderful.
20: Is that okay? Is that right?
7: No, it's just so uncommon on this show.
20: Go with Limo and I'll finish off with the right.
7: Okay, you'll give us... Okay, it's Limo. For the first time ever, Sean has passed. So what music has been banned from the ARIA charts?
14: Well, it along similar lines, but it's not yodeling.
12: Oh,
14: it's anything with a cowbell in it.
12: Ah.
14: Because
12: really?
14: The tech bros have had a falling out with the cowbell bros.
7: Really? And only one can win. They're both too big. It's mutually assured destruction.
14: You're never going to have two winners in this fight. So the tech bros have banned cowbells from it. You won't even be able to get a cowbell sound effect on Facebook anymore, on Instagram, anywhere. So it's not just in Australia.
20: What's the objection to cowbells?
14: It's good.
20: Why?
7: Wow. That is a deeply hot take.
14: So I think it's cowbell, which is a shame because I love the cowbell.
7: Yeah. Anyone, I'm a big fan. Arguably anyone can play a cow, even a cow.
12: Especially a cow.
20: Yeah, well, makes sense. I wouldn't ban that. That'd be fair enough. That's nature's way.
7: That is.
14: Yeah. But here's one of my issues with the cowbell in music. Has a cow ever actually executed a cowbell in a released song? In a recorded song? No, they haven't. How do you think cows feel about that, Charlie?
7: See,
14: use their bell, but they're not invited to play.
7: It's cultural appropriation.
14: Yes.
20: He went there. Play that sound effect.
14: He went there.
12: Yeah.
20: Nothing for you.
14: Can we take a point off, Charlie?
12: Absolutely. Yeah.
7: I wonder, cows with guns, Dana, you know, I wonder if there might be a cow played cowbell in that. I mean, look it up in your own time. Let's be honest, it's not worthy of mentioning. So, you're locking in cowbell.
14: Cowbell, yes.
7: God, broad range so far. And here with the correct answer, apparently, is Sean McAuliffe. He'll tell us what music is banned from the ARIA.
20: I know I'm not going to get a point, but I think I'll win over the audience and I'll give them the right answer. The ARIAs have decided to ban AI from contention in... If it's in a song, then it's not going to win an ARIA award. But the difficulty is drawing the line, because of course you can augment AI so that there is a human element to it, and the question is where the line is to be drawn.
7: And where is that line, Sean?
20: Well, I think it's a big question for you and I, for all of us as writers, and ladies and gentlemen, as you as well. If you were to Google something, often the AI's answer is provided at the very top of the search results. I refuse to read the AI results because I don't want it to affect me. I think it'll change us as human beings, and I'm taking a stand. It's not virtue signalling. I see myself at the vanguard, at the very pointy end of what it is to be a human being. I want a point. Can I have a point?
7: That is wonderful. I tell you what.
20: Give me a point.
7: We will give you a point. I give Sean a point for making an astute comment about the human condition in this modern technical world. Can you please take a point off?
20: Oh.
7: Because for a moment there, he thought he was on the Radio National Ethics podcast. There will, however, be a bonus of 10 points if by the end of the program, Sean shows some evidence that he knows what show he's on. We'll find out as
20: we go
7: ahead.
20: I know where I am. Raph, I know where I am.
7: Let's see if anyone took the points.
21: The nation's peak music body, ARIA, will ban AI-generated songs from the Aussie charts from Friday.
7: Yes.
20: Thank you.
7: Sean gets a point. That is right. Take that, AI. You cannot take away musicians' jobs, especially because most of them, sadly, because of Spotify, are unemployed. But there we go. Oh! Already? So soon?
20: Is that the end of the show?
7: No!
14: Sean was standing up.
7: He'd already started the car.
12: Come back, Sean, come back.
20: I was asking for a cab charge.
7: Yes. No!
20: Oh.
7: That sounds mean. That means we are only minutes away from the halftime break. We are so short on time that it's time for the segment called The Fast and the Spurious. We don't have time to be both correct and funny. We only have time to be funny.
20: Can I make a suggestion?
7: Yes, Sean.
20: Why not?
7: Definitely the time for conversation.
20: Why not just ask the questions and don't worry about the answers?
12: That would save time.
7: Because
12: that is true.
7: No one gets any points.
20: I know, but sorry. Think of the suspense.
2: The dog.
7: No, it's absolutely it's a terrible idea.
14: I think that would be something new to ask all the questions first, and if there's time remaining, we can get into the answer.
12: I like it. I love it.
20: You got Hugh Marks on speed dial. Let's give him a call.
7: No, sorry. We're going to have to take another point off Sean McAuliffe because suggesting that what should happen here is a string of questions with no answers. He obviously thinks that he is on 7:30 with Sarah Ferguson interviewing Barnaby Joyce.
14: Can I just interject here for a moment? Charlie, how are you saying Sean's surname?
7: I say McAuliffe. I've heard him say it the way. Is it McAuliffe is the correct pronunciation?
20: Don't ask me.
7: Yeah, I know. Absolutely not. I don't believe Sean.
20: Well, I'll answer that question. I hope I get a point for it. McAuliffe is actually an Arabic name, and it's McAuliffe, and the C is just for spelling pronunciation.
7: Right, McAuliffe.
20: McAuliffe. Okay. So that's how I would like it pronounced for the rest of the show.
7: Sure.
12: And now he's going to have to make a documentary about it.
7: he sure kept that quiet post 9/11. So showbiz. Okay. So as I said, and you clearly understood, we don't have time.
12: Oh yeah.
7: So here are the rules. I'm going to ask you a string of fast, rapid-fire questions.
14: Oh, okay.
7: If you get a laugh from the audience, you get a point. And that's it. If you don't get a laugh, you don't get a point. I don't give a tinker's cuss if you're correct or not.
20: What's your language?
14: Language.
7: So here we go. And looking at the scores right now, we're going to go with the person currently coming last, which is Sean McAuliffe on 2 points, who, if he knew where he was, would have more points. So here we go. Right now, we'll start the clock. Your time starts now. Anthony Albanese has agreed that some data centres can be powered with what, Sean?
20: They can be powered by sustainable energy or renewable energy.
7: Hear that? You did that. No points.
20: What?
7: No point for correct. It's only if you get a laugh.
20: Oh, I see. Oh, I'm so sorry. Ask me another one.
7: No. Anthony, I don't want consecutive silences.
20: No, let's just try this.
7: Okay, we'll give you another chance that we shouldn't. Qantas has blamed its declining profits on the rising cost of what? And you take a point. Limo, Mark Zuckerberg's Meta, has agreed to pay $24 billion for getting teens addicted to what?
14: They are addicted to the algorithm. The algorithm.
7: Did not deserve a laugh, but I got one. You get a point.
14: No, Charlie, and I've got a list of the 10 biggest issues with that, and you're not going to believe what number 7 is.
7: See, I thought that deserved a laugh and it didn't get it. Take a point off Limo. Kirsty Wiebeck, Target has faced backlash for selling what Halloween costume?
12: It's a Husey Halloween costume.
7: Oh.
12: And it's just jeans and a T-shirt and him counting money and crying outside a rental property.
7: The laughs were there. it was apparently a minstrel. Wow. Sean McAuliffe, the City of Sydney has banned Airbnb's owners from doing what?
20: What? Could you ask them?
7: The City of
20: Sydney. I got a laugh.
7: Okay. One point. Thank you. And we'll never know the answer. Limo, a record-breaking kitten in Wisconsin has been born with 29 what?
14: Eyes.
7: Wow.
14: It can see into the future.
7: Spider kitten. It was toes. Still just as freakish.
14: Oh,
20: toast.
7: Toes. Kirsty, a man in Italy, is being jailed for charging tourists up to €40 to do what?
12: Sniff his feet. He's cornered the travelling foot fetish market. No, that was a groan and a laugh. Come on.
7: I'll give you the point. It was visit a fake Greek amphitheatre. Raises more questions than it asks.
20: How much was it?
7: It was €40. Sounds like a bargain. I'd pay even if it was fake.
20: Sure.
7: I'd love to see just the effort.
12: I'd love to.
7: Sean McAuliffe, a father of a family, one man, has been reprimanded for leaving his 7-year-old son alone with what Japanese attraction?
20: Magnets.
7: Oh, it's a confused laugh, but you're used to them. We'll give that a laugh. It was he left his son halfway up Mount Fuji. What a round! How about that?
20: That was terrible.
7: That was arguably the best that game's ever gone.
20: Really?
7: Okay, quick score check. Sean is on 4, Kirsty is on 4, but Limo's in the lead on 5. Yay! We're going to take a break here on Bunjil Prices, TGIF live on ABC Radio and ABC Radio National. Don't go away. Plenty more to come.

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3: Yes, welcome back. 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This is Thank God It's Friday, broadcasting live from Bundjil Place in Narre Warren. And my esteemed guests here in Melbourne's thriving southeast are...
4: Esteemed guests?
3: Esteemed or fried, your choice. We have Anthony Limo Lehman, Kirsty Wiebeck and Sean Michalev.
4: You're going to get letters, you know. You're going to get letters.
3: I'm going to get letters.
4: You're going to get letters of complaint.
3: And also complimenting you on my pronunciation.
4: Yeah.
3: My effort to ingratiate myself. It is wonderful to have you here. Before we get back into the game, Kirsty, you're back here, although after this you are jetting off on, dare I say it, hang on, you have been on a world tour, haven't you? Have you been on a world tour, you would
5: yeah.
3: say?
5: Yeah, I've been on a world tour. If Australia and New Zealand are the only places remaining, then... I've taken over the globe.
6: good enough.
3: You had
6: good
3: to enough. Use a passport. It's a world tour. Absolutely fair enough.
5: Yeah, I bought an $18 airport coffee. That's a world tour.
3: Did you go to Edinburgh? Did you go to
5: No, I didn't.
3: Too far.
5: Yeah, and I like money.
3: Yeah, that's a good point.
5: I like being able to pay my bills.
3: But next off on your international jaunt is Newham in the Macedon Ranges.
5: Yeah, would you believe it? I'm heading out there. An hour from my house. I'm intrepid.
3: You are intrepid. Absolutely.
5: It's never been done before.
3: Newham, Ballarat, Bendigo, and then heading to Queensland, Newcastle, Sydney and Melbourne later.
5: I'm shooting a special in Melbourne and you all have to come and don't acknowledge Sean's hand in the air.
3: Yes.
6: Charlie, Sean has a question.
3: Oh, thank you very much, Limo. That was very polite of you to put your hand up. Yes, Sean.
4: I just want to ask Kirsty a question.
3: Oh, please do.
4: Because I'm thinking of doing a stand-up show. I've never done stand-up.
5: Oh, yeah.
4: It looks pretty easy.
5: It's so easy.
4: Yeah. How much do you charge for tickets?
5: I charge $38 for tickets.
4: That's a good price.
5: Yeah. Well, I mean, you're getting a lot for that $38.
4: Would you do more? Would you like to for some nights do a $39 show?
5: I've flirted with the idea.
4: Yeah. Thank you. I'm just curious as to how the business works.
3: Show business.
4: Yeah.
3: Oh, I think it's a bit late for that, Sean. Tickets at kirstywiebeck.com. Now, Sean.
4: Yeah.
3: You have been working. You've been working on your show Origin Odyssey, which is arguably the second most popular Odyssey offering this year.
4: Yes.
3: Right behind The Odyssey, I think it's safe to say.
4: We, in fact, shot on the same island. When we did Pia Miranda's episode of Origin Odyssey, we were told that Christopher Nolan had been there. Everywhere we went, they said, Monsieur, no, what did they say in Italy?
3: Mate.
4: They said Christopher Nolan's been here. And I said, oh, that's fantastic. And they said, yes, yes, yes. He left us $1,000 American dollar tip. We were just having rice bubbles. We were on SBS. So I want to thank you for advertising an SBS show. Thank you, Charlie.
3: Oh, we're big supporters of SBS here on the ABC. Absolutely. You can see Origin Odyssey on SBS and SBS On Demand. And I have to ask you, obviously, like a fulfilling project, telling the stories of, as you say, Pia Miranda, Denise Scott, Matt O'Kine, Luke McGregor, Kate Langbrook, Tony Armstrong, incredible Australians tracing their ancestry. But was it largely just for the frequent flyer points?
4: Yeah, absolutely. I mean, I want...
7: That's right, I know what I'm doing. It's going to be huge. Lake Ontario, it's now Lake America. Yeah.
4: He's actually considering either Pacific or the Atlantic or both to be named after America, which I think if it's both is going to be confusing.
8: Yeah.
3: He should, though. That would be good. That's the only way I'll support this decision, if they're both
4: called
3: the American Ocean.
4: American Ocean.
5: Yeah. It's going to make my next global tour very complicated.
8: And I think, is Canada going to be East Alaska? East Alaska.
7: East Alaska is going to be great. It's going to be huge. Gonna be huge.
3: Limo.
8: Yes.
3: The last time you were on TGIF, you were hosting. Is this your first time on the panel competing?
8: It's my first time as a long-time host, first-time guest. Yes. So it is my first time competing on the show. It's lovely to be over here.
5: It's a bit sussy's winning as well, in my opinion.
4: I agree. Can I ask what you enjoy more? Do you enjoy more competing or do you enjoy more doing Charlie's job?
8: Oh, probably Charlie's job, yeah. The hosting's so much fun. I'd love to do that all the time, Sean, but I don't know who to talk to.
4: I'd like to hear your audition and compare and contrast with this guy.
8: Okay.
3: Well, it's available to download from the ABC Listen app. It happened in the past. It happened in the past. Limo, where can people find where you are gigging?
8: I go to my Instagram. That's where you're Limo15, and you can get into the. I'm doing a golf podcast as well, Charlie.
3: Oh, you are too.
8: Get onto that as well.
3: Hugely relatable.
8: Hugely relatable. So now for me, golf is find what you love, right, and then turn it into work. So now golf is work. So I walk out of the house with my golf clubs and I say to my wife, see you, babe, I'm off to work. And she Bravo. Thinks that's rubbish, but it's real, Sean. I'm working on the golf course.
4: Can I ask what your handicap is?
8: Yes, you can. 15.
4: 15. Now, that's good.
8: No, not really.
4: That sounds great.
8: Very middle of the road.
4: So you get a score and then you have to add 15 onto it. Is that right?
8: Well, deduct 15 from my score to hopefully get close to what the par score
4: is. Oh, I see.
8: Yes.
4: I see. Well, that's not very good then, is it?
8: No.
3: Can we just take a point off Sean? He thinks that he's on Limo's golf podcast.
4: He's such a... You know what? I'm drawn to him as a host.
3: Yes. Go to his podcast. All right. Let's get back into the game. It's time for That's What She Said.
0: That's what she said.
9: That's what she said.
10: That's what she said.
11: That's what she said.
3: Yes, that's what she said. We take a quote from a notable person during the week. We take out the important bit and you have to tell us what they're talking about. And this week, One Nation spent the week trying to clarify their immigration target after this appearance on Insiders from MP David Farley.
12: So you're saying 130,000 net overseas migration plus potentially an extra 100,000 on top of the 130,000?
13: Yeah.
3: According to MP David Farley, One Nation would let an extra 100,000 immigrants into Australia with what occupation, Sean?
4: I'd kind of zoned out. This was on Insiders.
3: It was on Insiders.
4: And I thought he presented really well.
3: Really?
4: I thought I was almost won over at that point. I thought, you know,
3: I like the cut of his jib. These are some fresh ideas.
4: Yeah, he's
3: sick of the other two.
4: Yeah, I reckon I'm going to vote for him. Even I'd have to move to his electorate, obviously.
3: Yes. So David Farley had your vote. He's going to let in 100,000 whoms.
4: He's going to let in 100,000. He's going to let in 100,000. Let me think now. 100,000 more people. Thank you.
3: Yes.
4: That's my answer. Lock that one in, Eddie.
3: 100,000 more people.
4: Yeah. That's what he said.
3: Wonderful. Well, good luck. Limo, David Farley of One Nation would let in an extra 100,000 immigrants, people.
8: Yes.
3: And well done, Sean, for pointing out that, yes, immigrants are people.
4: Well, you know, the way they've been treated the last 20 years.
3: Yeah, absolutely. Yeah. But with what occupation will these
8: people
3: have?
8: Well, it's actually not. You've obviously misheard it. It's not an occupation.
3: Oh.
8: They need to be redheads. So as long as they've got red hair, just straight on through.
4: Okay.
8: No questions asked at the border, just right on, just all redhead, through you go.
3: It's a drastic drastic change of direction for One Nation to support an oppressed minority.
8: Yeah, I know, but they're right behind redheads, so there
3: Absolutely.
8: We go. So wait for an influx of redheads into the country.
3: 100,000 redheads.
8: 100,000 redheads.
3: Flooding our shores.
4: Not true.
3: Not true?
4: He didn't say that.
3: He didn't say that. No, it was people, apparently.
8: Oh, sorry. Redheads are people too, Charlie.
3: Kirsty, MP David Farley from One Nation said that they would let in an extra 100,000 immigrants with what occupation? And I can say at this stage, go for it. It's wide open.
5: It is wide open. They need to be trained behavioural coaches and they're just going to push them straight into the AFL.
3: Oh!
4: Okay!
3: Right. And what sort of a message would they be... Sean is... For those at home, Sean is putting up his hands and leaning back as though doing the "I'm not touching that one."
5: Do you want to go, Sean?
3: I've got it.
4: gone. I've gone.
3: So what sort of things are they going to bring to it culturally, these coaches, to train those in the AFL? What are they going to train them?
5: I guess I'll probably just start with, like, letting the AFL men's teams just know that women are people as well.
3: Oh.
5: Yeah.
3: I like it.
5: It's a good starting place.
3: It is a good starting place.
5: Yeah.
3: Sean likes people.
5: Yeah, Sean likes people.
4: I noticed all of the answers include the idea of people. So I think if Limo or Kirsty get it right, then I should get their point.
3: Yeah, but no, but all of their answers included, and this is the word probably more relevant than people, is occupation.
4: Ah.
3: Which was the question. It's related, as I said, to the news, and we played the clip.
4: People who need people are the luckiest people in the world because they are fully occupied as being people.
3: Right. So you
5: know that women are people as well.
3: Oh.
5: Yeah.
3: I like it.
5: It's a good starting place.
3: It is a good starting place.
5: Yeah.
3: Sean likes people.
5: Yeah, Sean likes people.
4: I noticed all of the answers include the idea of people. So I think if Limo or Kirsty get it right, then I should get their point.
3: Yeah, but no, but all of their answers included, and this is the word, probably more

0: heads.
1: Oh, I'm so
0: and
1: good to have that background.
0: Which is why I'm a little pepped up right now.
1: Okay. Well, let's have a listen. Is it people needing people? Is it behavioural coaches? Or, God, it's been so long.
0: Redheads.
1: Oh, redheads. Yes. There we go. Let's have a listen and see who One Nation wants to let in.
2: So you're saying 130,000 net overseas migration plus backpackers, palm visas, and some skilled workers. Potentially an extra 100,000 on top of the 130,000.
3: Yeah.
2: But the raw number's not too different.
3: Well, the raw number's not too different, but the reality is, where do we need them? We don't need them in the great urban metroplex. Mm. We need them out to be productive, working in agriculture, engineering, mining, etc.
1: Right.
4: Oh, yes, interesting Sean. Fact about David Farley.
1: Yes.
4: He says arcs instead of ask.
1: And I'm going to give Sean a point for that. That was borderline intuitive.
4: Isn't that irritating? Yeah. Shouldn't he be hounded out of politics and public life?
1: With a capital H. So, yes, that is right. The answer was people in agriculture, engineering and mining.
4: All people.
1: Yes, but no points for you. Not surprisingly, Barnaby Joyce was quick to clarify that One Nation's policy is definitely not to bring in heaps of migrants, but just make them all move to where One Nation voters live. That is the policy right there.
4: It's not a sentence you hear often. Barnaby Joyce was quick to clarify.
1: Yes. Barnaby Joyce arduously clarified loudly at poor Nat Bar. He's just so loud at Nat Bar early in the morning. Have you noticed that on Sunrise?
4: I have noticed that, and he does seem a bit nicer to Patricia Carvelis.
1: He does.
4: Doesn't he? He's very kind to her.
1: That's a really good point. Why is he so kind?
4: And I noticed that Patricia was speaking of him on the Australian story I mentioned earlier in the program.
1: Mm.
4: Speaking of him in glowing terms. I'm not saying they're in love.
1: I'm going to say, I don't know Patricia Carvelis well. Are you suggesting she has a crush on Barnaby Joyce? I find that hard to believe.
4: I'm just putting it out there. I'm asking the question. And I'm giving the answer yes.
1: Wow.
4: I think she'd be the first to agree with me.
1: That she's polite to Barnaby Joyce?
4: Yes, and that she's got a bit of a thing for him.
1: Wow, I did not expect it to go down this rabbit hole, but I'm glad it has, Sean.
4: Well, that's what radio is for.
1: Yes, that is what radio is for.
4: Spreading scurrilous gossip.
1: We have to take a point off Sean. Oh. He thinks he's on Kyle Sanderland's new podcast.
4: How dare you? How dare you?
1: You're right. The microphones are working. It's nothing like Kyle Sanderman's podcast.
4: It's more like Kyle Stefanovic's
1: podcast. That's right. All right. Let's move on now. Actually, a quick score check. Let's do it. Oh, my gosh. It is close. Currently on 5 points, we have Sean Michalev. On 6 points, we have Kirsty Wiebeck. And on 7 points, Limo.
0: Yes.
4: Fair enough.
5: It's rigged.
1: But it's time to play the...
4: Rigged, it's rigged.
1: The game where points can really change. It's our favourite game. It's time to meet the people of Narre Warren. It's time to play I'm With Stupid.
6: It's time to put the power in the hands of everyday punters with I'm With Stupid.
1: Yes, I'm With Stupid. We pair the panel up with the good people of Narre Warren. They will choose the subject that we quiz the players on, and once the answers are locked in, the punter will choose which answer we go for. The topics tonight are border, insecurity, cooking the books, blast from the past, and mystery box. And our first punter to help us out is Lisa. Hello, Lisa.
7: Hello, Charlie.
1: Welcome. Now you don't. Am I right? You don't live in Narre Warren. Where do you live?
7: In Berwick.
1: In Berwick, but you work in Narre Warren.
7: Yes, I do.
1: And do you know what is wonderful about that? It's a true Melbourne story, and it's also two areas that I'm reliably informed by the ABC marketing department we are hoping to raise our ratings in. So wonderful to have you here from both Berwick and Narre Warren. So Lisa, what do you do here in Narre Warren?
7: I'm a financial counsellor at Casey North Community Information and Support Service.
1: Right.
7: And that's
1: oh, yes. Round of applause. Very helpful, very necessary, and people who are in financial crisis can come and get help and advice because it can be baffling, absolutely baffling, finance. I cross to a finance guy like once a show. No idea, either of us, what's going on.
8: Lisa, should I put my tickets up to $39?
7: Yes.
1: Wow. Another happy customer. Bravo, Lisa. You have to choose from the following subject.

0: We have border insecurity, cooking the books, blast from the past, or the mystery box. Blast from the past. Okay, here we go. And the question is this. A supermarket in Darwin has found a new way to stop criminals.
1: These inconspicuous speakers installed outside Darwin CBD's biggest supermarket earlier this month, now blasting. Woolworths says the speakers are an attempt to deter crime.
0: So to deter crime, Woolworths in Darwin is blasting what outside its supermarkets on a loop, Limo?
2: They are playing Carl Stefanovic's podcast.
0: Wow.
2: And people are running for the hills.
0: Just straighten me right up. Have you actually listened to an episode?
2: No. I see bits and pieces on Instagram when it pops up, little highlights.
3: Yes. Limo's actually the next guest.
2: I'm the next guest. You really would start to question what you've been up to when you get a call from his producers.
3: He actually refused to be a guest and he asked if he could host.
2: That's my dream, is to host the Carl Stefanovic podcast.
0: Kirsty Wiebeck, to deter crime, Woolworths in Darwin is blasting what outside its supermarkets on a loop?
3: It's really unconventional. It's actually like a marketing slogan. It's just Frank Walker, National Tiles.
0: Oh, really?
3: Just over and over. Over and over. Frank Walker, National Tiles.
2: Hello.
3: Frank Walker, National Tiles.
0: And that deters shoplifting.
3: Yeah.
0: People just go, God,
3: It'll drive you up the wall.
0: Got to go buy some tiles.
3: Mm. Yeah, that's right.
0: It must be effective. I've heard a lot. Sean McCallum.
4: Yeah, how are you?
0: To deter... I'm great.
4: Yeah, that's good.
0: I haven't seen you for ages. It's wonderful to see you.
4: I know, isn't it weird? You know, we worked together for so long and now we're just like, it's like you don't need me anymore.
0: That's not true. That's not true. It's absolutely
4: no, emotionally you need me, but I mean just, you know, in terms of...
3: Charlie needs everyone.
0: Yes, I am. Yeah.
4: He needs warm bodies. That's why we're here.
3: He's a liability.
0: Yeah, and evidently, Sean, we'll take anyone. So, to deter crime, Woolworths in Darwin is blasting what outside its supermarkets on a loop?
4: Its own Coles ads.
0: Wow.
4: That's really weird that it would have that effect. But people remember the investigations by the ACCC.
0: Yes.
4: And they remind, they go, oh, yeah, we can't really trust them, and they leave.
0: They just leave like that. Just Curtis Stone pops up going, check out my cookware.
4: Even the executive of Coles leave as well because, obviously, you know, it's deterring criminals.
0: It's just...
3: Got him.
0: Oh.
2: Okay.
0: That's right. It is remarkable, but I do believe this topical quiz on the ABC and some satire just happened. It's remarkable. That hasn't happened in the history of this program.
4: I like dipping my toe in occasionally.
0: Yeah.
5: But on the plus side, your careers were saved.
0: Yeah.
4: He's quite right. Thank you very much, Dave.
0: Sean McAuliffe still got it. So there we go. Those are arguably some answers. So Lisa, I have to ask you, you have to choose one of these, or you can lock in an answer of your own. So, have they been playing the Carl Stefanovic podcast, ads for Frank Walker Tiles, or Coles' own commercials in Darwin, or an answer of your own? Oh, sorry, we lost the microphone there. Sorry, can we hear that? We got it on again, sorry.
6: Got to go with Limo.
0: Going with Limo, they're
2: good
0: playing
2: shout.
0: The Carl Stefanovic
2: yes.
0: podcast.
2: Yes.
0: Bumping its listenership up to some. okay, well, let's have a listen. We've locked it in. Let's have a listen and hear if Lisa and Limo take the points.
1: These inconspicuous speakers installed outside Darwin CBD's biggest supermarket earlier this month, now blasting Woolworths' Fresh Food People jingle on a loop. Woolworths says the speakers are an attempt to deter crime.
0: So do you know what?
4: It's pretty close.
0: It is very close. You said Coles, which was remarkable.
4: I thought... Sorry, what shop are we talking about?
0: I said Woolworths.
4: Oh, I got it wrong.
0: That's absolutely right.
4: What I meant to say was Woolworths.
0: Yes.
4: Mind you, they have...
0: That has become clearer over time.
4: Yes. But we were all with me for a while there. Now,
0: you know what? I'm going to give Sean and Lisa the points. Lisa, well done.
4: Thank you for trusting me.
0: And Lisa, thank you for what you do and thank you for playing I'm With Stupid. We got to get our skates on here and get cracking. Our next punter to
4: Bye, everybody.
0: Us. Okay, here we go. We are going to go with, have we got Mark? Is that, hang on, where is Mark? Oh, Mark's over there. Gosh. Yes, huge crowd here at Bunjil Place. There we go. You're allowed to hold the microphone yourself. I trust you, Mark. You're boxed in. You can't run off with it. Now, Mark, hello. Welcome to TGIF. You don't live in Narre Warren either. Where do you live? You live in...
6: Clyde.
0: Right, which is in the city of Casey.
6: Yep.
0: Right, and I believe you have some wonderful family news to share.
6: Yeah, we've got a new niece.
0: You've got a new niece. You are an uncle. Is this the first time you're an uncle?
6: No.
0: Okay, well, that's fine.
4: Yeah, it's still worth applause.
0: Round of applause.
3: Yeah, yeah, it's definitely worth applause.
0: And can I ask what was wrong with the old one?
6: Boring.
0: Yeah. So, Mark, you have to choose from the following subjects, and they are border insecurity, cooking the books, or mystery box.
7: Oh, what's in the box?
0: Yeah, it makes me giggle too. Which would you like to choose?
6: Mystery box.
0: Mystery box it is, yes. Let's see what's in that mystery box. Okay, and this question, Brisbane Council has introduced a new ban.
8: Well, you won't be allowed to at all 21 council pools across the city.
0: Yes, it sounds filthy and I like it. What is now banned at all Brisbane pools? Kirsty.
3: So you're not allowed to do like repeated dolphin dives, and then when you're out of the water, like spit water out of your mouth and go, hey, I'm a dolphin, and then back on. You're not allowed to do that anymore.
0: And why has it been banned? Is this because of you? Because that was convincing.
3: It's very specific, but yeah, I mean sometimes trends catch on, and there's nothing I can do about that.
2: There we go.
0: Porpoise icon Kirsty Webeck. Sean McAuliffe.
4: Yes,
0: What is now banned in Brisbane pools?
4: The banned human nature are not allowed to go swimming there.
0: The banned human nature.
4: They banned the band.
0: I'm not allowed at boy Brisbane band. Pools. The boy band and for a brief time, Soul outfit as well. Didn't they do a bit of a Frankie Valli vibe at one point?
2: I think they did
0: as well. And human nature band. Why? What did human nature do?
4: They released all those albums.
0: Not into the pool.
4: They did.
0: Not into the pool.
4: They did. They released them into the pool and they mated and there's too many of them now and they're an introduced species and they're causing havoc.
0: They had to call a code brown and clear the pool because of bloody human nature.
4: So you agree with me? Give me a point.
0: I don't agree with anything you say, but it's an interesting tale you tell. I wasn't aware that that happened with human nature. And a big cheerio to human nature if you're listening. Limo, let me ask you, what is now banned at, and I point out, I stress, all Brisbane pools?
2: All Brisbane pools. You can know, because it's been allowed up until now, you can no longer wee in them. Up until now, it's been perfectly fine.
0: In Brisbane pools?
2: Yeah, stand on the starting blocks and just away you go.
0: From the starting blocks as well?
2: Yes, yes, wherever you like. You don't have to be in the water.
4: As I understand it, that's how they filled the pool.
0: Initially keeping costs down.
2: That's right. So up until now, it's been perfectly fine, and they've it's a slight health issue they've come across. So they've now said it's no more weeing in the pools, and they've now, Charlie, built toilets.
3: I hope this doesn't inspire Victoria.
2: So the toilets are now available for people to use next to the pool, Sean.
4: Mm-hmm. Okay, great, great. Yeah. I understand uric acid is very good for the skin.
0: You understand that?
4: I understand why that would be and why it would be so attractive.
0: Wonderful.
3: Without giving too much away, I'm 75.
0: That is a hot take. All right, so those are our answers. I'm just trying to... That is it. Yeah, we have answered. Everyone has answered that. Mm. Okay, sweet lord.
4: Oh, Limo.
0: Okay.
4: Did this happen to you when you were hosting?
0: back to Mark. I will ask you: is it they've banned weeing in the pool? Have they banned human nature, or have they banned? Geez, it's dolphin spitting dolphin impressions by Kirsty Webeck. Or, and I hasten to add, an answer of your own to win the points for yourself,
6: Kirsty.
3: Get it, Kirsten. Mark, you legend.
0: Let's listen. Have they banned dolphin impressions? Let's have a listen.
8: Well, you won't be allowed to use your smart glasses at all 21 council pools across the city. This comes after security concerns were raised about the Kmart dupe of these glasses, which is sold out nationwide.
0: That is right. Interestingly, Ray-Ban have had Meta glasses, smart glasses for ages, but as soon as Kmart makes them, they get banned. Apparently, we don't mind being spied on. We just don't want to be spied on by people who shop at Kmart. That is apparently the understanding of it.
2: So, Charlie, just to be clear, you can still wee in the pools in Queensland.
0: Absolutely. Right, okay, go for your life, and preferably on the diving board so it's out in the open at least.
4: It's compulsory.
2: It's compulsory.
0: I'm going to do a very quick score check, and it is incredible. The score check is this. On 8 points, Kirsty Wiebeck. On 8 points, Limo. And on 8 points, Sean McCallum.
3: Wow.
0: The scores
3: are amazing.
0: And so it is time for That's What She Said tiebreaker. And look, the pressure is on. Our next punter to help us out, I believe, is Jackie. Hello, Jackie.
9: Hi, how are you going?
0: Very quickly. Hello, you are actually from Narre Warren.
9: Yes, I've just moved in. Yay!
0: A Narre Warrener. Wonderful. And what can you? And how long have you lived in Narre Warren?
9: 6 weeks.
0: Okay, that's fine.
4: That's it. Time's up.
0: So you have to choose from the following two topics very quickly: border insecurity or cooking the books.
9: Cooking the books.
0: Cooking the books it is. Okay, and the question is this. This week was Book Week, when primary school kids dress up as their favourite Book Week character, but some schools were bringing in restrictions.
10: A number of schools around the country that are this year actually bringing in some pretty strict rules. So, for example, here in Queensland, we have a Christian school. They've actually written to parents, and in their words, they say because of the school's Christian values, they don't want to see any kids dressed up as...
0: Okay, we don't have time, but tell me, Queensland school's about... Ben, what costumes?
4: Jesus.
2: It's a Christian school, so Charles Darwin.
3: They're not allowed to dress up as a royal commission.
2: Whoa.
0: It was actually wizards, witches or zombies, but I'm going to give it to all of you. Tonight, for the first time ever, a three-way tie. Limo, Kirsten Wiebeck, and Sean McAuliffe.
4: Thank you.
0: That is all we have time for. You have been listening to TGIF on ABC Radio, ABC Radio National. Once again, can I have a big round of applause for Limo, Kirsten Wiebeck, and Sean McAuliffe.
4: Blind Man Kervis, thank you.
0: Thank you very much, Narre Warren, for coming out in force here at Bunjil Place. And thank you to Narre Warren for supporting 774 all week. We've enjoyed broadcasting here. I will be back on Monday on 774 in Melbourne from 3 o'clock doing Drive, but we'll be back here from 5 o'clock this Friday for TGIF. Once again, a big round of applause for Limo, Kirsty Wiebeck, Sean McAuliffe, Bunjil Place, the whole team that put on TGIF both here and back at the George Negus Memorial Concert Hall. My name is Charlie Pickering. Thank you for listening. Thank you for being here in person. Have a great weekend, and bye for now.
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0: ABC News with Andrew Kaloupas. Nepalese authorities say more than 500 bodies have now been recovered after the deadly flooding and mudslides along the country's border with Tibet. Frances Dew reports.
1: Nepal's Disaster Management Authority says 538 bodies have been found as rescue and recovery operations continue. It says 977 people remain unaccounted for, including more than 500 foreign nationals. Aid agencies say the scale of the disaster is still becoming clear. The Red Cross estimates at least 93,000 people have been affected. UNICEF says 17,000 children need humanitarian assistance. The World Health Organization says 6 health facilities have been damaged and 8 health workers are missing. Nepal's government says it's preparing a relief and rehabilitation package for those affected.
0: Charities in Nepal are scrambling to provide life-saving help, including hygiene kits, food and clean water, as the unfolding disaster continues. Matt Tinkler is the chief executive of Save the Children, which the ABC is supporting during the disaster. He says the region will need humanitarian assistance over a long period.
2: This is the acute phase, but then we move into the next phase, which is a school's been washed away, a house has been washed away, people are left with no livelihood because their crops have been washed away. So the urgent and acute support is needed right now, but it's got to be sustained investment over time so we can support those recovery needs as well.
0: The Shadow Resources Minister has slammed the federal government for its messaging on new national AI data centre rules. National Cabinet on Wednesday agreed to minimum standards, including a requirement that new centres be powered entirely by renewables. But Queensland and the Northern Territory said they would be allowed to use an agnostic mix of energy. Energy Minister Chris Bowen reiterated today that there are no carve-outs or exemptions. But the Shadow Minister, Susan McDonald, says the government needs to reconsider its approach.
3: I think it's fascinating that both the Chief Minister from the Territory and the Premier of Queensland both walked out of the room with the same message, which is use your energy that you have available. It seems to be Chris Bowen who's got the wrong message.
0: The Victorian government is facing accusations from its political rivals that it's avoiding scrutiny after axing an agency called Infrastructure Victoria. Here's Costa Harridis.
4: The state government says the scrapping of Infrastructure Victoria and Economic Growth Victoria will save taxpayers $12 million over the coming 4 years. Staff were told of the decision this morning, with up to 50 jobs to go. Infrastructure Victoria had been providing recommendations about spending on major projects for 11 years, with bipartisan support. Shadow Transport Minister Matthew Guy says the coalition would bring it back if it wins November's election.
5: An independent advisory body like that has been worthwhile.
4: In a statement, the agency says it was able to issue frank advice based on evidence and was worth having.
0: A Melbourne mother who was allegedly attacked in the CBD earlier this week alongside her 10-year-old son is calling for a much bigger conversation about violent crime. Georgia Lenta-Williams reports.
6: Phillip Island woman Cherie has today issued a statement from hospital where she's being treated for multiple stab wounds and a fractured leg. On Tuesday, a man allegedly punched her 10-year-old son before stabbing Cherie with scissors outside a police station. The pair were in town so the boy could access cancer treatment. She says she wants people to understand how quickly incidents like that can happen, even when being careful. Cherie says people are becoming accustomed to violent incidents and families should not have to accept violence as a normal part of life. 27-year-old Sunshine West man Jerry Sawwood has faced court over the attack.
0: South Australian authorities have confirmed the country's first case of H5 bird flu in a dolphin. The dolphin was found dead on a beach at Goolwa, south of Adelaide. The state's chief veterinary officer, Skye Fruin, says she doesn't expect to see a mass mortality event involving dolphins.
7: Our biggest concern for mammals is the seals and sea lions because they congregate closely and have the potential for large numbers to get infected at once. We may see more dolphin cases. It is possible, but I would expect them to be, you know, smaller numbers.
0: Norway's new monarch will be known as King Haakon VIII. The Royal Palace confirmed the name after his father, King Harald V, died in hospital at the age of 89. The new king has chosen the personal motto of Everything for Norway, which was used by his father, grandfather and great-grandfather. ABC News.
8: This is Nightlife on ABC Radio and on the ABC Listen app. Hello, Nightlifers. Happy Friday. Greta Lee Jackson with you tonight, and the great Suzanne Hill will be back tomorrow night. Coming up, you're going to be introduced to an Australian poet and novelist who you've probably never heard of. She was the first woman to graduate from Melbourne University's School of Law and is only starting to gain recognition for her work some 100 years after her death at age 36. And then we'll be heading to Darwin with Drive presenter Adam Steer for an emotional moment between a father and son at the end of a famous cross-country rally. Then it's the Mighty Challenge, and it'll be all about the week that was, cocktails, initials and acronyms, India, Pakistan, Bangladesh and Sri Lanka, and Hollywood heroes. And of course, later on, our US correspondent Andrew Romano will have the latest on the big stories coming out of the USA, like why trade talks with Canada collapsed so quickly, what's next for tech giant Meta after they agreed to a multi-billion dollar settlement payout, and what made Dolly Parton one of the rare unifiers of Americans across a widening political divide. But first, do you have a favourite portrait? Which one is it and why? You can call me on 1300 800 222 and let me know, or text 0467 922 702. Me personally, I'm a huge fan of Tudor England, so mine would have to be anything by Hans Holbein in particular. One he painted of Anne of Cleves and sent to Henry VIII, which caused a bit of a stir when she eventually came to England to marry him and looked a bit different than he expected. It's kind of like a Tinder for the olden days. So what makes a great portrait? Is it simply getting the likeness right, or is it about something deeper? You'll hear from both a judge and one of the artists from the latest season of the ABC series Portrait Artist of the Year in just a moment. Before we do that, though, do you remember how last Friday we were talking about things we were obsessed with? Now, I've recently discovered old recordings of Sir Tom Jones from his TV variety show, This Is Tom Jones, where he duets with some absolute superstars. And the performances, I just have to say, are extraordinary. Last week, I played Sir Tom's duet with Little Richard. And tonight, to start off, I want you to hear this one he did with Joe Cocker.

0: This is Nightlife.
1: That was Joe Cocker and Sir Tom Jones duetting Delta Lady. Oh, I tell you what, the song might be great, but the sideburns on both gentlemen are even better. I encourage you to check out that particular video. We're not talking about sideburns right now. A moment ago, I asked you to tell me if you have a favourite portrait. And Ed Stu told me that his favourite is Self-Portrait in a Felt Hat by the great Vincent van Gogh. Stu, I like that one too. And I might play a song about Vincent a little bit later on. And Rosemary says, if the subject of a portrait is pleased with it, then it's a great portrait. Well, that's an interesting thought, Rosemary, because what if the comment made by the portrait is pleasing to the public, but not necessarily to the person that is depicted in the portrait?

0: but still a great portrait. All these things I've been thinking about because I've been watching season 2 of the ABC series Portrait Artist of the Year. And I was wondering, have you ever had your portrait painted? How did it make you feel when you first saw it? Got some wonderful portraits coming through. I'll talk about them in just a little while. But I do want to see yours. If you've ever sat for a portrait, maybe not painted, anyone that's done your likeness as a work of art, or even just a sketch or a cartoon or a caricature, I want to see it. So text it through if you have it on hand, or picture of it anyway, 0467 922 702. And I'd love to see it. Maybe we'll have a bit of a face race. We'll see which one is the favourite. I don't know. Maybe that's not fair. We shouldn't vote on portraits, but definitely send it through to me. Because the artists on the Portrait Artist of the Year, they just make painting portraits or creating portraits look so easy. So we'll be hearing from one of the artists in a moment. But first, one of the judges on the show, Robert Wellington, who is also an art historian at the Australian National University, is here to talk about what makes a great portrait. Hi, Robert.
1: Oh, hi there, Greta.
0: Look, first thing I thought of watching you was, geez, it must be a tough job being a judge. What are you looking for in a great portrait? What's your criteria?
1: Well, look, it's really tricky to say a specific criteria. As you can imagine, there's just so much variety. And that's what we're really thinking about with this. It's judging the artist's work on their own terms. Now, there's lots of different styles that artists might use, but as an art historian, I'm familiar with the sort of different approaches that people can have. And I suppose somebody might have a more naive style, another person might have a more realist style. And I wouldn't be looking for realism in the naive artist style or vice versa. So really it's about, is that artist producing something that's a really good example of what they can do on the day? And how do they then respond to the subject? And do they capture something of that subject spirit?
0: Right. How does that spirit come through? Can you put it into words, or is it just something you can't quite put your finger on?
1: Look, I think it's a tricky one, and it's why portraits are so good and why we need them as works of art, because, you know, really good works of art you can't properly put into words. But you're seeing in the portrait something of a person's personality. Maybe it comes through in their eyes. Maybe it comes through in the way that their face is posed. It comes through perhaps in a glance out of the picture that makes them look like they're in reflection. Or it might come with a sort of cheeky grin that gives you a sense of their humour and lively personality. It's quite ineffable, but we are trained as humans from babies to recognise facial expressions and to understand meaning, you know, in other ways other than words. And I suppose that's what a really good portrait does. It uses those little subtle positions of the face, the gaze of the eyes, and all sorts of things to communicate something about that sitter.
0: Now, the guests that are having their portraits made bring in something that is meaningful to them, to be seated next to them or hold it or etc. How does that help the artists?
1: Look, I think it can be a blessing and a curse sometimes, can't it? Because it's another thing to bring in. Sometimes the artists are very literal and they sort of will just place the object somewhere in the picture. But what I really like to see is a creative interpretation. You know, you could have an element of the special object brought in or merged with the sitter somehow. And we do have, in this week's episode, a really great example of how the sitter's object is sort of merged in with the picture and in with them to tell more of a story. I suppose it's about storytelling. And that's what we see in portraiture traditionally, is how different kinds of objects can be brought in to extend the story outside of just the body of the sitter. So that's really what that special object's supposed to do. Now, it does present a challenge, and some of our artists just don't get round to including that special object. It's not necessarily doesn't necessarily rule them out if they've produced a really beautiful portrait, but it does give them something else to work with.
0: When you just said they don't get around to it, that's not something you typically associate with someone having their portrait made. What about that time limit? How does it impact the output?
1: That is the crunch. And this is the great leveller of the competition. And it's why it's so exciting. It's why we can have, you know, a young artist in their late teens or early 20s next to someone with decades of experience and practice. I think it's, you know, it's the thing where actually sometimes more experience can be at your detriment, because

0: Because you've got all of these, you know, things that you've, you know, styles and techniques and ways of doing things that are really kind of set in. And it might be difficult for you to rethink and be flexible in the moment. Whereas perhaps a young artist who's has less formal training might be more adaptable. They might not be so locked into certain ways of doing things. So I think the time pressure makes it for a really exciting competition because it's a sort of great leveller. But at the same time, yeah, look, essentially, because of the nature of the competition, anyone could have a good or a bad day. You know, that's the thing.
1: Yeah.
0: That's why it's so compelling for us to watch and why we're on the edge of our seats when we see those people rushing to create something to see whether they will achieve. And that's another thing about the show is we support everybody. We support all of the artists on the show. We want all of them to succeed. And it really is just part of the game as to whether they can achieve something in that 4 hours.
1: So it was something that was brought in to make the process more TV friendly, would you say? Because otherwise the alternative is watching paint dry, you know?
0: Well, I think art is always captivating for television. So I'm somebody who would advocate for all forms of art on television. But yeah, look, I do think it's a model, obviously, we've taken from a very popular series in the UK. Mm. And I do think, you know, it does help to create stakes as well and make it a more exciting thing for us to watch. And also, you know, because if you are really, you know, setting somebody with endless time against someone with, you know, 40 years worth of experience and a huge museum career next to a young artist who doesn't have all of those you know, markers in place yet, it's not a really a fair competition. So the 4 hours really does help to level things out, and it does add a level of tension. Yeah, it does make for good television.
1: Do you know what I like about it is if I'm not getting something right, I chuck it out and start again. It sort of discourages yes. that, doesn't it?
0: Well, sometimes they do.
1: Sometimes they do, but you wouldn't feel good about it, would you?
0: No, look, it would definitely add to the stress, and it adds to our stress if we see an artist, you know, take something off the easel and want to start again. That's true. And this is why we have to acknowledge that what's represented in the show is a certain kind of competition that doesn't, you know, absolutely reflect the way that art is created out in the world. Out in the world, artists can edit, they can produce failures, and that's a huge part of artistic practices, trying things out, failing, trying again and succeeding. Now, there's less opportunity to do that in 4 hours. It does make for some exciting television, but, you know, I just urge the audience to, you know, really take that into consideration when they're seeing what our wonderful artists produce, because it's a really hard thing to do. And I'm just so inspired and impressed by what they manage in 4 hours.
1: Look, I do have to ask. We've all heard the saying that art is subjective. For someone in your position as a judge, how much do the judgments you make have to do with your life experience, your personal taste, your education, you, essentially? I just wonder about that.
0: Well, that is an interesting one because, I mean, that's why we have a panel of three judges. And I have to say that, yeah, look, art is subjective in some regards, but it is possible to look at the work of art, look at the artist in question and really interrogate, you know, whether this thing is a good example of their kind. Now, I support all of the artists. I think they're all wonderful and talented. My own personal tastes don't necessarily align with a winner each week. I'm looking for somebody who's really showing creativity and talent and who is using the time well and who is doing something, you know, in their own lane that's impressive. I mean, as an academic, I have experience working with students and really trying to hone students' skills towards being the best version of what they can be. And that's really the mindset I have. And I know Bree and Abdul are the same. You know, we all want these artists to succeed. We try and put our own tastes and our own interests on the back burner to really think about who is doing well on their own terms. But I have to say, and it is quite surprising to us, we do tend to agree. We will, you know, throughout the day, we talk about the works continually. We see them evolve and change. And we each, you know, we will present our own kind of ideas about why this is successful or why this isn't. But throughout this, you know, now the second series, we found that our sort of positions do align, and we very rarely disagree on who we think are in the top three and ultimately the person going through to the semi-final.
1: Yeah, that's sort of an unspoken thing. You can just feel that. I can imagine. As an art historian, what would you say are some of the standout portraits of all time, in your opinion?
0: Oh my goodness, this is a really tricky question, and I'm gonna talk about some of my favourite portraits. They're the fantasy portraits by Jean-Honoré Fragonard, who's an 18th century painter. And what I love about them is he painted figures sort of in his own circle in historical dress. So they were in sort of fancy dress, and each of these paintings, it's written on the back of the paintings, painted in 1 hour, and you see the amazing ability he had to just in a few deft brushstrokes capture those idiosyncratic features of somebody's face and all the wonderful flowing garments and bring real personality and theatricality and fun along with beautiful colour and beautiful brushwork. So for me, that makes a brilliant portrait because it extends the category of portraiture into something that is full of whimsy and fun and beauty. And for me, that's what makes a great portrait.
1: I'm just looking at a couple of those now, actually.
0: Oh, I encourage the listeners to look them up. They're really fabulous pictures.
1: Jean-Henri...
0: Fragonard.
1: Yeah, okay, amazing. Yes. I might post some somewhere, someone to go to. When we're talking about portraits, often we're seeing just one portrait per artist in that time on that program. But should we be thinking about portraits when we see them, when we encounter them, as individual standalone works, or should we consider them as part of an artist's entire body of work?
0: Well, we're talking about two different categories of thing here. Like on the show, we are judging the work as it stands,
1: yes.
0: of course. Mm-hmm. But as an art historian or as a curator or, somebody sort of out in the art world, we will always be judging an artist's work based on their whole career. It's very hard to understand something completely in isolation. And something that's been produced over, a whole life of practice and honed a series of ideas carries just so much more meaning and weight than a single standalone work. So I would say, there's a reason that Rembrandt is understood to be one of the great portrait painters. Look at the body of work.
1: Mm-hmm.
0: The body of work is fascinating, consistent. It changes over time. It explores psychological depth. And when you see the group of works together, it has a kind of collective power. So I would say that, yes, out in the world, when people are exploring their own interests, going to museums and galleries and doing their own research, absolutely look at the work in context.
1: We've talked about what makes a good portrait, Robert, but is there such thing as a bad one, and what makes it bad?
0: Oh, look, what makes a bad portrait? I mean, I think likeness is something that can really fall down. There are times when likeness is less important if it really captures something through kind of more abstract qualities of the portrait. If there's wonderful use of colour and form which communicates something, that can work. But if we have a portrait that really doesn't look like the person at all, then we're going to ask some questions. There are going to be aspects of technique, and I really think it's about what the artist's intending to do. If it's a very intentionally kind of naive technique, it can be full of charm and full of, it can delight us in its simplicity. But if somebody is trying for a kind of naturalism or realism and they fall short of that, then we might be asking some questions of it too.
1: Mm.
0: Look, there's so much charm in bad portraits that I sometimes really like them too. What might be considered a bad portrait? Something that renders the sitter looking rather comical or distorts their features. Those things can be fun and charming. So look, I think that portraiture is a very broad church. I think in terms of the competition, we're looking for things like likeness. We're looking for ways in which the sitter's personality and the way that we've kind of understood the sitter's presence in the room on that day is being communicated. These are things, we're looking at the artist's technique. We're looking at things like form and colour and those abstract qualities that make a work of art something special. They're the things we're looking for, not just a likeness, but a work of art that has its own kind of internal logic and beauty. A bad portrait perhaps would have horrible colour, a poor likeness, unintentional distortion, but nonetheless, I could still find it rather charming.
1: Well, if all those things were deliberate, isn't it still art?
0: Of course, of course. I mean, this is the age-old question, what makes a work of art a work of art? And I think we generally agree now that it's all about context, and that is if we put it in a context where we're analysing it as a work of art, that's what it is. Please watch the show. It's great fun and you'll be on the edge of your seat.
1: Thank you so much, Robert. Thank you so much. It's very interesting stuff. That's Robert Wellington there, art historian at the Centre for Art History and Art Theory at the Australian National University and one of the judges on Portrait Artist of the Year on ABC. Oh, thank you so much for these wonderful portraits you're sending in. I'll just go through a few of them. John has got a couple of great ones. Did you do these yourself, John? Portrait of Phoebe, portrait of neighbor's pug dog, and Ruby's done some biro sketches of people at the creative direction of her two-year-old niece. It's so good. And Nate's favourite portrait is Salvador Dali's self-portrait. And thank you for sending in your one, Jenny, Morissette, the only woman to show her works at all the Impression exhibitions in the 1870s and 1880s. And Margaret from Brisbane, that's a wonderful self-portrait you've done too. I would like to play a little song for Stu, whose favourite self-portrait comes from Vincent van Gogh, before we speak to one of the artists on Portrait Artist of the Year in just a moment. So I think we have a bit of Don McLean.

0: Welcome to Nightlife. If you're just joining us, I'm Greta Lee Jackson, filling in for Suzanne Hill tonight. And we're talking all about portraits. Do you have a favourite portrait? Have you ever had your portrait painted or otherwise illustrated? Or have you yourself painted a portrait of someone or something, like a pug dog, like John's done? Right now, I'm going to speak to multidisciplinary illustrator, designer and cartoonist Edmund Ifland, who created a portrait of TV personality and journalist Mark Fennell for the ABC series Portrait Artist of the Year. Edmund, welcome to Nightlife.
1: Thank you for having me, Greta.
0: Oh, first question, what was it like being a part of that series, part of Portrait Artist of the Year?
1: Intense. It was intense. There was a huge thunderstorm going over during the shoot. And, 4 hours seems like a lot of time, but it's not, especially when I was pretty sure I had my idea settled. And then about 2 hours in, I thought, oh, no, this is completely wrong.
0: Yes, we're going to talk about that in just a second, about the time limits and how I personally feel about them and how they impact your process. But just speaking generally about portrait artistry, how would you say portraits have changed over time?
1: Oh, how long do you have?
0: Yes.
1: Well, I guess if you're looking at kind of the old school portraiture, you're looking at almost propaganda. You know, these are things commissioned by the wealthy or the church or royalty to kind of show off their power. And as probably a nice little keepsake, they probably had, you know, as much money as they wanted to hire their favorite artists and get very flattering portraits painted. But things have changed. And now you can paint, you know, the richest people in Australia in a very unflattering way. And it becomes a meme.
0: You're talking about that recent one of Gina Reinhart. Was that for the...
1: Yes.
0: It was part of a
1: big series, I think, of lots of different Australians. And that was just the one that stood out. And it's... look, you know who it is. It's that makes it a good portrait, I think. And
0: Rosemary thinks that if the subject is happy with it, it's a great portrait. So I think
1: that's
0: true. But you know, like anything in art, it's all debatable and both views are valid, I think.
1: And like Robert said before, it's about context. If you're talking about the artwork, then I guess it's an artwork.
0: Yes. Oh, look, we're talking about the history of portraiture. I mentioned before that I love a bit of Hans Holbein, the Tudor portrait painter, official royal portrait artist. And I guess flattering imagery, not just of the person having their portrait painted, it's more who's commissioned it. Anne of Cleves, I mentioned before, that sticks out to me because she turned up looking a little bit different to the portrait. And I just think that what resulted from a simple portrait is just extraordinary. So portraiture is pretty powerful. Who would you say are your favourite portrait artists?
1: I've gone to go and see the Holbein Henry VIII, and that's just a stonking portrait to see in the flesh or the canvas, as it were. And it's, he's dripping in gold and jewellery and he looks so mighty. But I've always been a big fan of John Brack. He's got an exhibition on at in Canberra at the moment, and his portraits were always kind of angular and odd and strange, but you always knew who they were. But I think Australians always had a good handle on portraiture. I think because of all the competitions we've got running as well, it became quite a competitive field for portrait artists in this country.
0: Do you know what? I actually have a quote from John Brack from some years ago, an interview he did, and it's actually about that competition here. I'll have him speaking about artists' ego and how he felt about it.
2: We have to admit that too much fuss is made of artists, their personalities and their genius. Not that I have any objection to people having any ego they like, but the fact is that it stands in the way of looking at the picture. In a gallery, you are faced with a number of paintings, each one of which is fighting the other, and each one is making a noise, the noise being, look at me, I'm a genius.
0: So what do you think about that? How much does an artist's image or brand play into the art itself?
1: Are you talking about the artist who painted it or the person that they're painting a portrait of?
0: The artist themselves, the person who painted it.
1: I think you can't escape your own brand because it's your style, I think. So that always is going to shine through. So I think when they're, I don't know, judging the Archibald, they look at all the artworks that go through and you can tell who's kind of the regular crowd who come through because they've got such a wonderful style. And I think, you know, I think that's part of why you get someone to commission an artwork of you, a portrait, because you like their brand, you like their style, and you want that as part of your collection. So I think, and also the idea of paintings competing with each other. It was funny looking at the portraits all laid out at the in the show. Mine's the smallest, I think. So I but it does mean that when people are in a gallery, they do crowd around to have a look. So hopefully that just draws in some interest.
0: That's right. It shouldn't matter something about the size, but with all these massive portraits, you can't help but think, oh, okay. But it's got nothing to do with it, really, the size of the portrait. I'll just read out a couple of texts. Shane says, in the mid-80s, I earned $11 per hour to be a life art model. So there are some wonderful drawings and maybe even a painting or two of me in long forgotten portfolios. Oh, that's lovely, Shane. And I've got a wonderful picture. I've been asking people to send in either portraits of themselves that someone else has done or portraits that they've done of someone else. And Tony sent in this, you know, those caricatures that you get, like on the, like maybe on a boardwalk or something.
1: Boardwalk
0: caricatures. He sent in one of those and he loved the show. He binged the whole series. And so happy when his favourite artist won. But his caricature done on his 30th birthday, he's got huge glasses, he's clutching a golf club, and Tony says that he plans to have it on his gravestone. He loves it so much. So a simple caricature. Maybe Rosemary's right. If the person loves it, that's all that matters. But back to the Portrait Artist of the Year, it's made clear on the program that you stand out from your two competitors because you chose to do the portrait of Mark Fennell as a woodcut. Here's a little bit of you explaining how that will work to Mark.
3: I have to start with a sketch and then try and transfer that onto the woodblock, and then I'll carve into this woodblock and then paint inside the little recesses. Mm-hmm. And then on top, I'll be rolling on the black. So I kind of won't know what it's going to look like until I kind of get the roller and give it a go. So that's fun for everybody, including me.
4: So, like, you won't know how it's going to look until you do the roller thing.
3: The sketch is kind of the most important part right now, so I can nail that.
4: But you do have, like, a big reveal moment where it either works or it doesn't.
3: Yeah.
4: I'm terrified for you.
3: Thank you.
0: Cue dramatic music, and that's Mark saying how he feels ahead of the process of his portrait being created. Woodcuts, what was behind that decision?
1: I wanted to show off a little bit, but also I got a text from a friend after she watched it, and she said, did you know you could just do drawing like that? So I wanted to stand out a little bit. I've done a few woodcut paintings and portraits as well, and I kind of thought it would be quicker than it was, but also it's quite graphic. It stands out quite a bit. So I wanted to stand out from the bunch.
0: Right. Okay. But is that a medium you use a lot? What are your favorite mediums to use?
1: Look, I do a lot of cartooning. So there's just a lot of pencils and pen and ink and things like that. So I think it's a fight against AI as well for me to try and become a bit more acoustic with the artwork that I'm making. So there's something nice about, you know, that really traditional woodblock printing. And these artworks also do make prints of themselves. So that's why all the text is kind of backwards as well. And it's just nice to do something that feels very tactile and non-commuter generated.
0: and it's a sort of an ancient medium as well, a woodcut, right? It's dating back so far because it used to be book prints and things like that. You could use it again, like a stamp.
1: Yeah, exactly. Yeah. I first did it when I was painting Badacha, who's a kind of political cartoonist, and he was just in the Festival of Dangerous Ideas, and his cartoons also use woodblock printing style. So to paint him, I painted on the woodblock to kind of reference his style as well, while still being a bit kind of graphic and cartoony. And I kind of hit it off and I thought, oh, this is my home. I think I found a little place for me. Yeah,
0: you entered flow state. Look, it's a bold choice for a portrait, especially with a time limit like you had on Portrait Artist of the Year, because you can't exactly rub it out and start again. So
1: no.
0: you're committing, you're making decisions in the moment. Several of them, and you just have to roll with what's coming out without starting again. Really, really interesting to watch. So can we talk a little bit about cartoons of people and caricatures like the one that Tony sent in, like a boardwalk caricature of himself. How do you bring out the most recognizable features? What are you trying to do? What aspects are you doing when you're maybe doing a caricature like that? How do you go about it?
1: It's funny, you know, you talk about caricature. Like back in I think the 40s, William Dobell did a painting for the Archibald Prize of Joshua Smith, and it won. People loved it. The sitter didn't mind it, but everybody said it was a caricature, and everybody said it was, you know, too wacky. Smith was a kind of, you know, he looked like the portrait, and it wasn't too far off. But I feel like there's not a huge difference between portraiture and caricature. It's just a low art, high art thing. And I think after I kind of got into cartooning, it gave me a really nice grounding in how to draw someone really quickly and how to get those features out. So there was somebody who was saying, like, Bob Hawke looks like his caricatures from when he was PM, because you grow into your nose and your ears as you get older. So, I think... Yeah, caricaturing and cartooning has been a really handy thing for me as a fine artist as well.
0: Another text through, and a great portrait. I have to find somewhere to put these. Maybe if everyone thinks it's okay and you want them published, let me know. Just text publish after your text and I'll put them on my Facebook page. But Eliza in Coburg says, in 1987, as a teen, I had this caricature done in San Francisco while backpacking in the US. I'll be honest, I don't love it. I always thought it looked like my freckles are falling off my nose, but it's lasted this long, so I reckon there's something about it that I love. Maybe it's the reminder of my adventures. Yeah, probably that's it, Eliza. I don't mind a caricature, and it's often a bit confronting when it's yourself, but maybe you get used to it over time. And I tell you what, Peter, you're very talented. He's sent in two portraits painted from life, one self-portrait of himself painting myself, done about 30 years ago. That's great. This Eliza in Coburg says, in 1987, as a teen, I had this caricature done in San Francisco while backpacking in the US. I'll be honest, I don't love it. I always thought it looked like my freckles are falling off my nose, but it's lasted this long, so I reckon there's something about it that I love. Maybe it's the reminder of my adventures. Yeah, probably that's it, Eliza. I don't mind a caricature, and it's

0: facts and, of course, credit them to you, let me know. Text publish and we'll see what we can do. Edmund, back to Portrait Artist of the Year. I'm speaking with Edmund Ifland, who is a multidisciplinary illustrator, designer and cartoonist and artist, of course, who did a woodcut portrait of TV personality and journalist Mark Fennell for ABC series Portrait of the Year. We talked about the time limit that they have on that show of 4 hours total to make an entire portrait of this person sitting in front of you. I struggle with this a little bit, Ed. I'll play a little bit of a clip, okay? Because, you know, artists often have to deal with deadlines, but it's 4 hours, right, is not a lot of time by any standard. So I'm just going to play a scene when things start to get a little bit intense for you.
1: Now, we've got Edmund, and he stands out just because he's using a different material.
2: I'm a little bit worried about him. He hasn't even started carving his wood yet.
1: There's a lot of discarded drawings on the ground. I'm wondering if he struggles to make a decision, which in this competition is a huge risk.
0: So that's the judges on the program, including Robert there, who we heard from earlier, just watching you go. What were you feeling in that moment?
3: Exactly what I'm feeling right now. It's giving me a little bit of PTSD.
0: Sorry.
3: That's fine. The stress was great because it is a really good motivator to make your decisions. And I think for me, what I was trying to do was essentially bring a bit of cartooning into the portrait and kind of have a little story and a message that was really clear straight away. So there's kind of like almost a writing process for me before really nailing the story and the idea. So I should have moved quicker, I think. But it's a tricky one to work with, especially because it's all, you know, knives and cutting tools. But I came out unscathed.
0: Yes. Yes, I'm going to show that final reveal shortly. But the time pressure, though, I do feel like when you really want to concentrate and you get in that flow state and you're really consumed by the process, it feels like time just can go in a blink. You sort of look up and time's passed when you're in that state. So I guess, is pressure like that an enemy to creativity or is it a friend? What do you think?
3: You're absolutely right about that flow state in that time does disappear. And I think unless you've got to wake up for work the next morning, if you can be painting all night in that kind of state, it's magical. It's really fun. But then you've got Brenda Tapsell screaming, you know, 1 hour to go behind you. And I think I dropped my paintbrush when she did that. So it's the flow state is really, really handy because you know that you're onto a good thing. But you've got to be aware of that time on the show. So that's what makes the show so different. And like Robert said, it's a real leveler for all the artists on the show.
0: You're not me, but if it were me, I would have panicked. Did you panic? Did you think, oh my God, I'm not going to do this?
3: I had to prioritize what was important. So I had some ideas for the background and some details and things like that. So yes, I panicked. Mm. But I had to focus on what details were most important, get those down, and then decide to not cut the rest and then get some paint in there and get moving, because that was the main thing. It was just about getting that story out. So I wish I would have had more time. I wish I would have had about 40 more hours, but that's the show.
0: I just can't reconcile that. I know it's part of the television format. It's part of good TV, but I just can't reconcile. I would feel angry. I'd feel indignant. I'd be feeling robbed of my due process. That's how I'd be feeling. But, you know, but obviously not everybody would agree with me. So how do you feel about having a subject sit for you to have their portrait done in person versus doing it from a photograph?
3: What I like to do is I like to sit down and chat to the person I'm painting. Part of the problem with the show was at one point I didn't even have a pencil in my hand and I was just chatting to Mark about stuff the British stole, and my producer yelled at me to pick up my pencil and do something. I was like, oh, yeah, okay, sure. So I like to get to know the person because that's what portraiture is. You know, it's about capturing their personality and who they are and it's a relationship between

0: the portrait painter and the sitter as well. So it's really important, I think. Yeah, we all take photos as references and things like that, but sometimes just the little sketches you do while you're chatting and sitting are the ones that have the most truth.
1: Here's Mark Fennell's reaction to seeing your woodcut print portrait of him.
2: You did in the end.
3: I
2: you know
3: did
2: what
3: it.
2: I mean? I know how hard that was for you. There's a little part of my brain that's like, why is it still wet? And then it's like, because it happened in front of you. Oh, wow. That's remarkable.
3: Thank you.
1: That's got to be nerve-wracking, showing them. I just keep putting myself in your shoes. It's just panic. But what was that like, that moment?
0: It was great because Mark was rooting for me the whole time. Like, he was so keen to get me to get over the line. And he was just like my little kind of coach in the corner, like in a boxing ring. And he was keen just not even to see the painting, just to make sure that I finished. To talk to him about his connection to museums and galleries. We had a really long chat to do an artwork that had something to do with that itself and his work, I think was quite nice because I wanted to do something that was a bit more than a likeness. It was about, you know, his career.
1: Mm. Yeah, and speaking of galleries, Polly has texted in to remind me to mention an excellent Australian portrait artist called Reg Campbell. His portrait of Yvonne Goolagong is superb. He had a little gallery at his home in a sunny corner outside Bathurst, New South Wales. And when Polly visited it in the 80s, he had Dutch royal family displayed too. He painted in 3D. Just amazing. Thanks, Polly. Thanks for the share. I wonder if you can you still find his stuff now, Polly? Do you know? I should look it up. Anyway, Ed, back to Portrait Artist of the Year and your experience. What should a good portrait typically do? What kind of reaction is ideal from someone viewing it? You know, judging from the conversation you've had with the person sitting in front of you, what are you trying to bring out in a portrait, and how would you like people to react when they see it?
0: The idea of saying how would you like people to react? I guess once you've finished the artwork, it's out in the world, you know, it's not up to you as to how people react to it. So, you know, sometimes you do a portrait that people love, and then, and you do others where it just didn't nail it, but then somebody else might really love that portrait. Or I think going back to that Dobell one, I think Joshua Smith's parents hated it so much, they tried to buy it so it would be taken out of circulation.
1: That reminds me. Oh, Deb texted in she shared a portrait that her mother got very, very upset with. It was a portrait of Deb, but she's wearing this headscarf. I'll have to find the exact message. I can't find it now, but her mother got very, very upset, and that made Deb like it even more that she was painted wearing this particular headscarf. Let's with your work, whose portrait have you painted? Who would we know?
0: Well, you set me up with a portrait years ago with Mark Humphreys.
1: Did I?
0: Yes, you did. Well, I met you at a party in Enmore, and she said, oh, you know, who would you like to paint next? I went, oh, yeah, it'd be great. You know, he's all hair and teeth, but Mark Humphreys would be wonderful.
1: Oh, that's right. That's right. And, all hair and teeth, like Guy Smiley.
0: Just like Guy Smiley. Yeah, there's a little Muppet in
1: Mark Humphreys, that's right. Okay, yes. And what happened there?
0: Well, I didn't know him, obviously, so you set us up. And then he came to the house, we took some photos, I did some sketches. And then we just started getting along really well. In fact, we were singing Seven Brides for Seven Brothers together. Because we're both like tragic old school musical fans. So, and then I realized, okay, well, we had quite a quick connection. And I did quite a tall, kind of almost full size body portrait of Mark, which I now think sits at his mum's house. But that was a great experience. I really, really love painting Mark. I've also done the Umbilical Brothers, mm-hmm. and I've done Dave just on his own as well. They were some of my first ones, and they're amazing to paint because they've got character from head to toe. You know, they're so wobbly and they use their body for their artwork. So they all had to be like full body artworks for that And yeah, it's also just kind of fun to meet people that you've wanted to meet, but then you've got the pressure of doing a portrait of them. So it's not just, you know, getting a selfie. It's way more than that.
1: Mm, yeah. And whose portrait would you love to do?
0: Amel and the Slivers, the band.
1: Oh, okay. Yes. Amy
0: wild.
1: From Amel. Yeah, or the whole band.
0: Yeah.
1: Do you want to do just her or do you want to, the whole band?
0: Oh, look, Amy's great, but the whole band, like, it's a real collection of heads. Like, they're just, they've got huge energy and, you know, they're like Australian art that's just being sent across the world mm-hmm. and it's irreverent and fun. And yeah, I think they're great. And someone like Julia Jacklin or Nick Cave. I think musicians are the next kind of thing I want to paint. I think because I can't do that, it'd be there's some sort of magic there that I'd love to capture.
1: Can't do that yet. Can't do that yet.
0: No.
1: Yeah, and so when you got to know Mark, when you got to know Mark Humphries, when you got to know Dave Collins, that relationship, as an example, that relationship between artist and subject, how does it influence how the portrait turns out?
0: You start, and there's a weird thing that happens where you're discovering a lot about someone's face when, you know, you might just say, oh, this person's known for their ears, hair, whatever, big glasses. And then you just start drawing them and you think, you know what, this is the most beautiful ear I've ever seen in my life. And you think, nobody else has probably looked at Dave Collins' ear this much, but I think it's really, really lovely. And you start to get these intimate, even though you're not in the same room, if you're painting later on, these strangely intimate little connections with a person's face and expressions. And I feel like you get to know them a little bit more, even if they're not in the room with you.
1: Mm. Yeah. Yeah. And that's what comes through. Yeah. You don't want to just go to the cliche, right?
0: Oh, cliches are great. I love a gimmick.
1: You reckon? Okay. Yeah.
0: Yeah. Oh, I do. But you've got to split the diff a little bit, I think. So, you know, you need to bring the audience in with something that's really recognizable and about that person's kind of brand or personality, and then you can show off a little bit about their tenderness or maybe an expression that's quite unique.
1: Now, with AI art entering the equation, AI-generated art, you mentioned it earlier, do you think portraiture is going to remain a common art form?
0: I think people have a bit of a distaste for it. I think people like to play with it. But I think, like, the Herald Sun did an AI cartoon, a political cartoon the other day, and it's it felt like a little bit of a death to art moment. And I think it galvanizes people to appreciate those real artistic things a bit more. And I think as well, I had a uni lecturer, Peter Sharp, who said to me, you know, you're painting these artworks that could be screen prints. You picked painting. Why did you do it? How are you going to show it? And it kind of kicked me in the guts for years and probably drew me to cartooning because it was a bit more acoustic. And I think a lot of artwork is going to become a bit more scratchy, or you'll see more videos of people making their artworks and things like that. So I think people are going to prove that they're artists for the next couple of years while this AI thing kind of explodes.
1: Hmm. Yeah, I guess. Yeah, I know. But the experimentation, you just got to hope it continues. Do you think there's going to be a resurgence in a few years' time, like an outward rejection of anything artificial, AI generated? That's what I'm kind of hopeful for with visual art. What do you think?
0: I get really disappointed scrolling, like doom scrolling now, because I'll see a cute cat video or, you know, or somebody falling into a river or something and think, that was great. Oh, I bet it was fake. And so it's just, all my whimsy is being drawn out of me. But there is something really nice about seeing art not on your screen, you know, actually going to a gallery and having a look and seeing the brush strokes. I remember going to Florence with my partner and parents-in-law, and I had seen, you know, the rock stars of art, and I pulled my mother-in-law in close and I said, this is amazing. This is the best day of my life. I can see all the brush strokes. This is amazing. And it's like you're in the room with a person when you can see a little bit of their hand. Mm-hmm. So I think the textures are nice and real paint, real colour, you can only really experience when you're looking at it with your real eyes.
1: And Scott says that you have to do a portrait of Nick Cave. Thumbs up emoji.
0: If he's listening, please get in contact.
1: Yes, yes. Look, you know, you're a big Simpsons fan like I am, aren't you, Ed?
0: Absolutely.
1: Absolutely. You know, do you remember the episode where Marge paints, she has to paint Mr. Burns. She's commissioned to paint Mr. Yes. Burns for a competition, and he's just horrible. He's in her house and he's just horrible to everyone, and she really struggles with it. And then do you remember what happens?
0: Yeah. Oh, yeah, yeah, yeah, absolutely. What does he say? Thank you for not making fun of my
1: because she paints him nude. She paints him nude. I've got the I don't know why, but like last Friday I put in a Simpsons clip. It's just my lens through viewing the world, I guess, and maybe you'd agree. But this is when they reveal the portrait of Mr. Burns in the nude that no one's seen yet.
3: My name is Marge Simpson, and I painted this. Maybe you'd like to know what possessed me to do it. Well, I guess I wanted to show that beneath Mr. Burns' fearsome head, with its cruel lips, spiteful tongue, and evil brain, there was a frail, withered body, perhaps not long for this world, as vulnerable and beautiful as any of God's creatures. Mm-hmm.
1: So there we go. That's the Simpsons take on portraiture. And we've also had yours, Ed. Thank you so much for joining Nightlife.
0: It's been a pleasure. Thank you so much.
1: That's great. What a great chat. Edmund Eflin there, multidisciplinary illustrator, designer and cartoonist who appeared on the latest season of Portrait Artist of the Year on ABC. Coming up, we're going to meet a novelist and poet that you may not have heard of, and you are listening to Nightlife with Greta Lee Jackson.
4: ABC News. Hello, I'm Simon Lauder. Authorities in Nepal are reporting entire villages wiped out after a flash flood killed close to 500 people, with more than 1,500 people from 30 countries unaccounted for. Rachel Clayton reports from Tribhuvan University Teaching Hospital in Kathmandu.
5: As the morning goes on, more and more people, more and more families come here to check the lists of people that have been rescued and have come to this hospital to be treated. I spoke to a doctor earlier today who's leading the ward that's been specifically set up to make sure that these people are treated appropriately. He said he's never seen injuries like this. A lot of people have been crushed by the debris and the mud and the buildings that fell on them or around them. A lot of them have broken sternums, broken ribs, crushed, collapsed lungs.
4: The Foreign Minister Penny Wong says the number of Australians missing after the flooding disaster in the Tibet-Nepal border region is now 38. The number was revised down from 39 after one person got in touch with the family earlier today saying they were safe. After 2.5 decades and more than 9 weeks of hearings, the men behind one of Canberra's most infamous cold cases have been sentenced. James Viver reports.
6: In 1999, Joseph Ficconi and Steve Fabrizi broke into the McKellar home of Irma and Gregor Palasics, violently assaulting them and stealing $30,000. Irma died from her injuries. Justice David Mossop sentenced Joseph Ficconi to 20 years in jail with a non-parole period of 12 years, while Steve Fabrizi will serve 16 and a half years with a non-parole period of 11 years. Ficconi has terminal liver cancer, with Justice Mossop saying it's almost certain he will die in jail. Both offenders are in their early 70s.
4: Election analysts say One Nation has a chance to take a seat from the ALP in this weekend's Secret Harbour state by-election in Western Australia. One Nation has never won a lower house seat in WA. At a state by-election in Perth would typically be a contest between the Liberal and Labor parties. However, this weekend's poll is largely being seen as a contest between One Nation and Labor. Publisher of the polling website The Poll Bludger, William Bowe, says Labor would need to secure a majority in the primary vote to retain its seat.
7: There have been sort of reports that One Nation and Labor are about equal on the primary vote. That would be bad news for Labor if so, because One Nation are going to get more preferences than Labor are. The Liberal Party are the third biggest player here, and most of their preferences will go to One Nation.
4: The Shadow Resources Minister has accused the federal government of hindering Australia's energy competitiveness. Earlier this week, National Cabinet agreed to minimum standards requiring new data centres to be powered entirely by renewables, while Queensland and the Northern Territory have said they'd be allowed to use an agnostic mix of energy. The federal government has denied those claims, declaring no carve-outs under its renewables plan. Shadow Minister Susan McDonald says the government must re-evaluate its decision.
8: They will take whatever energy they can get in the places where we need it, and data centres cannot drive our energy plan. It needs to be every sort of electricity and energy that we have. Chris Bowen is not being practical. He is going to make us less competitive.
4: King Haakon VIII has taken the throne in Norway after the death of his father, Harald V. Large crowds gathered to watch the new monarch's arrival at the Royal Palace in Oslo, where he's been meeting government ministers. Harald died earlier today at the age of 89. He was a popular king, reigning for more than three decades, and was credited with modernising the Norwegian monarchy. In sport and the NRL, Penrith has virtually ended Canterbury Bankstown's finals hopes with a 24-10 win at Western Sydney Stadium. Andrew Moore reports.
9: The Bulldogs had to win. It was as simple as that. They're looking to replicate their stunning round six victory over Penrith. But it was the Panthers who scored early through their second rower, Liam Martin. And even though Matt Burton scored for the Bulldogs before half time, Penrith led 8-4 at the break. And crucially, 4 minutes into the second half, Liam Martin scored again. It was 14-4. And really, the result was never in doubt. Before a crowd of 19,979, Penrith, for the time being, back in first spot ahead of the Warriors. While at Brookvale Oval, Manly Warringah defeated the bottom of the table St George Illawarra Dragons 44 points to 10. Andrew Moore, ABC Sport, Sydney.
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1: Welcome back. You're listening to Nightlife. Greta Lee Jackson in the chair for Suzanne tonight, and she will be back tomorrow. We're all looking forward to that. Coming up, you're going to be introduced to an Australian poet and novelist who you've probably never heard of, who was the first woman to graduate from Melbourne University's School of Law and is only starting to gain recognition for her work some 100 years after her death at the age of 36. Then we're heading to Darwin with Drive presenter Adam Steer for an emotional moment between father and son at the end of a famous cross-country rally. Then it's the Mighty Challenge, all about the week that was, cocktails, initials and acronyms, India, Pakistan, Bangladesh and Sri Lanka, and Hollywood heroes. So study up and make sure you call me after the news in just under an hour's time. And of course, later, Andrew Romano will be on the program with the latest on all the big news out of the US.
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10: Tonight we're going to spend some time getting to know an Australian poet and novelist who I suspect many of you have never heard of. Not because she lacked talent or lived an unremarkable life, it's quite the opposite, as we're about to find out. Knowing she would die young from a congenital heart condition, Lesbia Hartford lived a short but intense life. She was one of the first women to graduate from Melbourne University's law school, only to go and work on the factory floor as a clothing machinist. She identified as bisexual, writing love poems about men and women. She also wrote about revolutionary change and daily life in the early 1900s. She's been championed by the likes of Les Murray, who has called her one of Australia's greatest poets. But this recognition came well after she died in 1927. Now, almost 100 years since her death, Melbourne writer and editor Jeff Sparrow decided it was about time her story was told properly. He's written the first full-length biography about Lesbia Hartford. It's called Somewhere Here, The Future's Hit. Jeff, welcome to Nightlife.
11: Thanks for having me.
10: So Lesbia Hartford knew her time on Earth would be short. How did living in the shadow of death affect her?
11: Yeah, so she's born in 1891 and she was what was called at the time a blue baby. So she had a congenital heart defect that meant any kind of exertion was difficult for her. And as you say, she knew she probably wouldn't live that long. But she made an extraordinary effort to live a full life. She was writing from a very early age. She was incredibly highly educated for a woman of her era, and she went and studied law at the University of Melbourne at the same time as Robert Menzies, in fact, who was one of her early enemies. And she insisted that she was going to make the most of her time on Earth in all sorts of different ways, both as a incredibly innovative writer doing stuff like decades ahead of her time and also as a political activist. And that's why I think her story is so important.
10: You read more of her writing when you were researching a previous book on the Marxist Guido Baracchi, who she had a passionate affair with. She wasn't your main focus then, but what about those words stuck in your head as something you must return to?
11: One of the things that I thought was really important about her story was that she was living in this period of intense change. So, you know, when she was born in the same year as the Shearer's strike, just as the Labor Party was beginning to form, and she lived, you know, through the First World War, when the Labor Party was passionately in support of the war. So this tremendous political turmoil when all of the kinds of modern organisations that we now associate with politics were being formed, but also a time of tremendous change for ideas about sexuality. So in the year that she was born, one of the Adelaide newspapers could run an article talking about girls' love, the love between girls at schools, and just describing this as something unexceptional, even, you know, perhaps to be encouraged. As late as 1918, young women at the University of Melbourne were having mock marriages with each other. And again, it wasn't necessarily regarded as being something unusual or perverse. So she lived through this time when ideas were changing really rapidly, and she was trying to find ways to respond to them and to write about them. And I think that in some ways we live in a time like that now, where ideas and institutions are collapsing, changing, assumptions are being overturned. And I think in that context, there's a real value in revisiting someone who lived through a kind of period that's not so far away from what we're experiencing now.
10: And we'll talk about her life in just a moment. But first of all, before we do that, it's an unusual name, Lesbia. Just quickly tell us about her name.
11: Right. So again, this goes to this notion of how attitudes to sexuality have so fundamentally changed. So the name Lesbia comes from Catullus, the Roman poet, who was writing about a woman with whom he was passionately in love. It was a pseudonym for a Roman woman. And in Lesbia's era, throughout most of the 19th century, it was actually a name that was associated with a woman who was passionately desired by a man. So in some ways, it was an unusual name at the time, but not for the reasons that we now think it might be unusual. And in fact, the term lesbian, meaning in terms of a phrase for same-sex desire, wasn't really known in Australia till much, much later. And, you know, in your introduction, you talked about Lesbia identifying herself as bisexual. But in fact, again, that's a terminology that only came into parlance much, much later. And one of the things that I really like about researching and writing this book is, you know, we think a lot about the Anzacs and they're venerated in all kinds of ways, and they're often held up as the sort of zenith of Australian masculinity. But in fact, sexual attitudes in that period were much more complex and much more fluid than we might think. And there's a kind of queer underbelly running through that whole period, which I think is absolutely fascinating.
10: Now, when Lesbia was a child, her father went to look for work and never returned. What did she say about being raised by a single mother without a man calling the shots?
11: She writes a tremendous poem called Fatherless, where essentially she says, well, look, I was raised by women, you know, surrounded by women. I never had a man telling me what to do or what to say. And the final line is, I think my own thoughts in my woman's head, which is very much the attitude that she evinced all through her life. She was incredibly strong-willed and incredibly determined that not only should she be able to live a full life, but women should be able to live a full life. Most of her most intense relationships were with women.
10: Despite her heart condition, or maybe because of it, she got herself into Melbourne University's law school. Can you tell us about her encounters with the young future PM Robert Menzies that you mentioned earlier?
11: Yeah, so Melbourne University in the years immediately before the First World War, it's a very exclusive, privileged organisation. It's starting to allow female students, and they're still quite rare, and they're often looked down upon both the male lecturers and the male students. And in 1914, as the First World War begins, there begins to be political tumult amongst the students, and Lesbia is very much associated with the radical students who are sceptical about the war and want to have debates about it. Robert Menzies is very much associated with the conservative students, and he's kind of interesting figure at that time, that he's very young, he's very thin, he's already recognised as a future leader by students of the university, but as well as being passionately devoted to politics, he's also passionately devoted to poetry, which he's incredibly bad at. And so there's one of the things I found when I was researching it, there's a one of the local papers was running a competition in which people could write in and nominate Australia's greatest poets. And somebody wrote in and nominated Robert Gordon Menzies. And it's clearly a joke from other students who are sort of making fun of these sort of very pompous poems that he's publishing in the Melbourne University student magazines. And so at one point, he and Lesbia have a public debate about the nature of social change and where it might come from. And Menzies is putting conservative view and Lesbia is putting a radical view. And it's a really terrific encounter, both because they represent different political ideals, but also they just represent different ways of thinking about the world and about poetry. Lesbia is a radical modernist poet who's trying to think of different poetic forms to represent this sort of new age that's dawning, whereas even as a young man, Robert Menzies is both politically conservative but very aesthetically conservative as well. So, yeah, it's a great little encounter.
10: After studying at Melbourne University's law school, why did she then abandon the profession and take up a job as a clothing machinist?
11: She had been very religious as a young girl. By the time she comes to university, she's essentially lost her faith in God, but become increasingly interested in social affairs. And she's involved with a group called the Free Religious Fellowship that is trying to find, I guess, secular alternatives to religion. And so she's developed an almost Tolstoyan attitude that intellectuals shouldn't simply batten off the labour of others, but should be involved in producing things in and of themselves. And so she has a kind of pacifist opposition to the outbreak of war, but she also falls in love with a friend of her brother's who's a young soldier going off to Gallipoli. And when he is killed in Gallipoli, she has a very intense response that comes through in all of these poems, where she really starts to wonder about the nature of morality and the purpose of life in a post-religious world. And she also feels very guilty, I think, about being in a relatively privileged position where people are dying in the mud of France. And so she goes to work in a clothing factory, partly to be amongst ordinary people, but increasingly because she's becoming convinced by radical ideas, particularly those associated with the famous industrial workers of the world, or the Wobblies, who are organising in the factories. And so she begins to organise in a clothing factory and to organise the young women who are in there.
10: So obviously it inspired her politics and a change within her views, but also how did it inspire her writing?
11: Yeah, I mean, this is fascinating because her poetry in the factory, I think, is absolutely gorgeous. And the factory is a place where all of these sort of contradictions are coming together. So there is a enormous anxiety in society about the young working class women who are starting to work out of home for the first time. They're no longer under the control of their parents or other people. And so the newspapers are full of this kind of concern about the sexuality of factory girls and the fact that they might be having sex out of marriage and so on and so forth. And Lesbia's poems are these great little observations about what these young women are saying, what these young women are doing. And they are political poems, but not in a kind of didactic or moralistic sense. Over and over again, she's sort of capturing the vitality and the humour and the sexuality of these young women and hinting at the way it's cramped and restricted by the tedium of working in a factory. And at the same time, she's increasingly involved as a trade union leader. And one of the things she's trying to do is find ways to get these young women directly involved in a politics from which they are alienated from. So, you know, as a unionist, one of the things that she does is she asks the women, who is it you would like to hear from? You know, we're going to have lectures in these union halls. We can have any speaker you want. Who would you like to hear for? And the women nominate a doctor who is a specialist on sexual education and sexually transmitted infections. And it's this kind of fantastic little vignette of the way that Lesbia is just incredibly attuned to where these young women are at, the things that they are interested in, and how those might relate to the world around them. And then in her poetry, she's trying to find a language to express these yearnings that these women have. And if you think about conventional Australian or Anglophile poetry, it's not normally dedicated to, I don't know, you know, larrikin factory girls clowning around on the factory floor. So this new subject matter is connected with a new and innovative way of writing Australian poetry.
10: You're listening to Nightlife. I'm speaking with Jeff Sparrow, who is the author of Somewhere Here, The Future's Head, a biography of a little-known Australian poet and novelist, Lesbia Hartford. Now, Jeff, Lesbia was most active as a writer between 1914 and 1923. So you'd better set the scene for us and give us a sense of the upheaval at that time and what was going on in her world in a little bit more detail.
11: This was a period of tremendous tumult. You know, the whole sort of period after the turn of the century, to think, you know, people are grappling with the meaning of Freud's discovery of the unconscious, but it's also a period of tremendous social conflicts culminating in the Russian Revolution. It's also a period of, well, the First World War, which really shatters the way people had previously thought about the relationships between developed states. You have the most advanced countries in the world using this technology not for the benefit of their population, but to slaughter people in the trenches. And immediately after the First World War, of course, you have an epidemic of Spanish flu that sweeps across Europe, comes to Australia, and is responsible for, well, millions more deaths as well. So it is this period of tremendous upheaval, tremendous change. And in that time, there is a sense amongst all kinds of people, but it's very much epitomised in Lesbia's writing and work, the sense that there are possibilities for a different way to live, a different kind of sexuality, a different kind of art, and a different kind of society. And that's really what her career is dedicated to.
10: And where is her poetry coming from? And
1: What is it for? Did she ever seek to have her poems published?
11: Most of her poetry was just shared with friends. She would often include it in letters that she would send to them. She kept a series of poetry notebooks where, you know, they're now in the Mitchell Library in New South Wales. You can see these handwritten poems. But she only had a very small number of poems published during her life. And that's partly, I think, because she was conscious about how out of step she was with the poetic mainstream. So, you know, one of the things that she insisted is that poetry should be capable of dealing with the new world that was dawning in the 20th century, and that so many Australian poets, well, Menzies, for example, was a really great example, are much more comfortable writing about ancient Greece or ancient Rome or these classical antecedents in this sort of very mannered and traditional poetry than they were in writing about, I don't know, the streets of Melbourne or the streets of Sydney. Australians often forget that as early as 1900, Australia was one of the most urbanised countries in the world, with the vast majority of Australians living in cities in Melbourne or Sydney, and quite big cities by the standards of the time. And yet a whole lot of the literature was very focused on these narratives about the bush, about, you know, the colonial past and so on and so forth. And Lesbia was very much a poet of the cities, of the new relationships that were developing amongst people who were, you know, living in the slums of Melbourne and Sydney, or working in factories, or dealing with a kind of landscape that was intensely commodified. In some ways, she is writing about the world that we take for granted today, but at the time it was new and challenging. And for a lot of poets and writers, it simply wasn't something you could write about. You know, poetry wasn't meant to discuss factory girls or sexuality, or, you know, Lesbia writes three poems about menstruation. It's just not a subject that other poets of the day would write about.
1: And her poems suggest she was quite optimistic about modernism. Where did that come from, and what were the possibilities she saw?
11: Right. So she's writing in this time of change. She's writing in a period where all of the assumptions from an earlier generation have been shattered. I mean, think about the effects of the First World War and what that meant for the way people thought about how nations related to each other. Think about something like the discovery of the unconscious and the way it changes the way that we think about ourself and our sexuality. For a lot of writers and political thinkers, this was a period of tremendous anxiety, and the changes that were taking place were entirely to be regretted. Whereas for Lesbia, her attitude was, okay, there's all sorts of things that are wrong with the modern world. You know, the First World War has unleashed this tremendous violence that's being inflicted on, you know, millions of people. But we can see in these changes the basis for what a different world might look like. And she would talk about that in terms of politics. So she was tremendously enthusiastic about the prospects of, you know, ordinary people taking control and building a different kind of society in which workers had much more of a say, but also in terms of sexuality. And so she's writing poems in which she's addressing the woman that she loved and saying that, you know, one day in the future, these kind of relationships will be honoured and treasured.
1: Let's talk about those relationships. She had a passionate affair with Guido Baracchi. How did they meet? What did she see in him, and do you have any of her poems she wrote about him?
11: Guido Baracchi came from a very wealthy family and was a man of, as they say at the time, independent means, who had been studying at the University of Melbourne and had been at Trinity College. And I mean, you get a sense of his politics and his ideas by noting the very first time he got himself in trouble at university. He wrote an article for the Trinity College magazine called "The Art of Picking Up," which was, as the name describes, was about
10: An early version of the game, right?
11: Right. Except, of course, expressed in the sort of vocabulary of early Fabian socialism. So the idea was that young people didn't need formal introductions. They could just meet each other and establish kind of relationships. So he becomes interested in socialism. He becomes a something of a radical, but he's always a bit of a dilettante. And when he meets Lesbia, for the first time he's met someone who knows a lot more about radical politics than he does and is much more serious about it. I mean, she's working in a factory because she wants to be involved in the trade union movement. After meeting her, he tries to get a job in a boot factory and he lasts for like 3 days because it's, you know, it's such a shock to the system. But under her influence, you know, he causes an enormous scandal at Melbourne University by writing an anti-war poem, and then eventually leaves and becomes a radical himself. But of course, he's also a notorious philanderer. And at the same time as he's having a passionate affair with Lesbia, he's also in a relationship with the novelist Catherine Susanna Pritchard and a third woman who he unexpectedly eventually marries. And so a lot of Lesbia's poetry from this time is involved in trying to disentangle these complicated relationships and trying to work out how these affairs that she's embroiled in relate to the politics of the time. I mean, one of the interesting things about this period is for Australians, the Russian Revolution, its impact in Australian society was as much to do with sexuality as it was to do with politics. So both conservatives and radicals see the Russian Revolution in terms of ideas of free love because the Russians have introduced no-fault divorce. And so this is this period when people are rethinking how they might relate to each other. Eventually, however, Lesbia recognises that Guido is never going to give her the kind of relationship she wants. And one of the poems she writes about him goes like this. He looks in my heart and the image there is himself, himself, than himself more fair. And he thinks of my heart as a mirror clear to reflect the image I hold most dear. But my heart is much more like a stream, I think, where my lover may come when he needs to drink. And my heart is a stream that seems asleep, but the tranquil waters run strong and deep. They reflect the image that seems most fair, but their meaning and purpose are otherwhere. He may come, my lover, but lie on the drink, but gaze at his image and smile and drink, while the hidden waters run strong and free, unheeded, unguessed at, the soul of me. So,
10: yeah.
11: You know.
10: Yeah, wow. That's relatable.
11: Right, yeah. She's and one of the things about her poetry, she's a modernist poet from Nili, who died nearly 100 years ago, but her poetry is incredibly accessible and clear and seems really contemporary, and that's one of the things I like about it.
10: And these relationships, her loves during her short life inspired much of her writing. Can you tell us about another one of her big loves, the philosopher Katie Lush?
11: So this is really Lesbia's great love, I think, and many of her most beautiful poems are written in praise of Katie Lush, who is a philosophy tutor at the University of Melbourne, slightly older than Lesbia and more established. Lesbia meets her just before she goes to university and falls almost immediately in love with her and writes this stream of love poems directed to her, incredibly passionate, erotic poems about this older woman who she admires and thinks is absolutely gorgeous. And it's a difficult relationship for a biographer to kind of untangle because we don't have any correspondence between them and the documentation is very, very scanty. And mostly what we have is Lesbia's poetry over the years, which, again, incredibly passionate. It's clear that Katie means an immense amount to her. But it's also clear that Katie does not want to have the kind of relationship that Lesbia wants to have with her. So they remain friends throughout their entire life, but Lesbia's poetry sort of oscillates between these sort of passionate praise poems about Katie, but also these despairing poems about the fact that Katie doesn't want her in the way that Lesbia wants Katie. And again, it's a sort of glimpse. This is all happening, you know, during the First World War, and it's a glimpse of a different side to the whole sort of Anzac mythos, this era when, you know, a woman was just writing these beautiful love poetry directed towards another woman.
10: You're listening to Nightlife. We're speaking with Jeff Sparrow, who is the author of Somewhere Here, The Future's Hid, a biography of novelist and poet Lesbia Hartford. Now, Jeff, Lesbia also wrote novels as well as poems. What about The Invaluable Mystery, the novel she wrote? Did she hope that would be published?
11: Yeah, so this is considerably later. It's in the aftermath of the First World War. It's after she's been involved trying to establish revolutionary groups both in Australia and in Sydney, and those groups have been more or less crushed. And she's met the man. She goes on to marry a guy called Patrick Harford, or at least that's how he presents himself as being called. And she moves back to Melbourne and decides that instead of activism, she's going to devote herself back to writing. And she sets out to write a novel. And it's not necessarily clear why it is that she decides to write a novel rather than poetry. It may well be that she thought that this might be provide a basis on which she could make a living. It's just that the novel she writes is completely unpublishable. I mean, it's unpublishable partly because it's a sort of fictionalized account of her own experiences as a political radical in Sydney in 1918. So it's a novel that's set in the First World War in Sydney. It's about the internment of Germans who were rounded up as illegal aliens and imprisoned in quite brutal conditions. And it's also about relationships among the small group of socialists in Sydney. And in a very conservative Australia, these are not subjects that any commercial publisher is going to take on. But as well as that, she writes this novel in a very different way than anyone else is writing novels at the time. She's influenced by European modernist novels. And so one of the things that she does is that she makes this a novel that explores the nature of representation itself. So the main character is a great reader. Lesbia talks about the books she reads and has this really interesting parallel between the way she understands what's happening in the world and her actual experiences in this very sort of bleak period of repression during the First World War. And then she also does this really interesting sort of fracturing of time and place. So even though the book is set in the early years of the First World War, most of the material that she puts in it comes from later in the war. And so there's a very sort of bleak mood of kind of this grinding repression in wartime Sydney that the characters are trying to grapple with. Now, I think this is a book that it's 10, 20, 30 years ahead of its time. It reminds me a lot of Christina Stead, who would, you know, another early Australian modernist novel, but it's much, much earlier. And of course, she couldn't get it published. It was a topic that was completely unintelligible for an Australian audience, and a style of novel that was almost completely unintelligible. And so, you know, it was not accepted by anyone during her lifetime.
10: When was it eventually accepted?
11: So it was lost. So after her death, when her papers were scattered, it was believed that it was entirely lost. In the 1980s, two Sydney academics discovered it buried in the archives of the Commonwealth Literary Fund and published a version of it in the late 1980s, which, I mean, just an extraordinary sort of act of aesthetic rediscovery of this lost novel from the 1920s.
10: So Lesbia Hartford was fairly unknown in her lifetime, and she died penniless. When did her writing start to get some recognition? Was it when that novel was discovered and published in the 80s or prior to that?
11: So she was ensconced in a coterie of people who went on to become important literary figures. I mentioned Catherine Susanna Pritchard, but Lesbia was very close with the critic Nettie Palmer, who's a famous Australian critic. Mm-hmm. In fact, Lesbia and Nettie had a relationship when they were very young. And Nettie championed lesbian writing after her death and played a major role in getting an edition of her books published in an edition of her poetry published in 1941. But again, even then, it was so far ahead of its time. It was very difficult for people to sort of make sense of it in a different political context. And so it was only much later that the poet and writer Marjorie Pizer, along with Drusilla Majeska, brought an edition of Lesbia's poems in, I think, 1985. And it was that brought Lesbia to a new audience. And since then, there's been this sort of growing recognition. It's almost like this sort of cult-like fervor amongst people who find her, both because her life is so extraordinary, but also her writing is so unlike anything else in the Australian canon. And one of the difficulties people have had with it, I think, is that a lot of the poetry is very entwined with Lesbia's life and activities. And so without much knowledge of the events around her, a lot of it has been kind of difficult to understand. Even though the poetry itself is written quite simply, it doesn't use the sort of complex intertextuality that we might associate with European modernism. But one of the reasons I wanted to write a biography was to make the context in which this poetry and her novel appeared more accessible to readers. So, you know, that's one of the points of this book. I think it's partly that her life is an amazing story in and of itself, but it allows you to sort of appreciate this body of work, which I don't think has received the acknowledgement that it deserves.
10: And why do you feel all this time later that her life and writing is particularly relevant now? We touched on it right at the start of our conversation, but let's just elaborate a little bit more on that.
11: Yeah, so I think her writing was a response to the beginning of an era that we are now experiencing the end of. That is, that she really writes in a lot of ways. You can say that the 20th century really starts with the First World War. That's what inducts Australia into, you know, the status quo that we take for granted, the kinds of political system that we have, the kinds of aesthetic models that we have, the kinds of ways that Australians associate with Australia, that all came into place after the First World War. Well, I think the stability that Australia knew through that period is now coming to an end. I mean, we're in a time now where the institutions that were created in that time are beginning to fall apart. The political parties that once seemed to sort of dominate the landscape are increasingly unable to attract people in the way that they once did. The political landscape looks a lot more unstable. We are grappling with what might it mean to write poetry or novels in the era of climate change or in the era of AI. What kind of literary forms might enable us to come to terms with the particular conjunction that we exist with today? And, you know, I'm not saying that Lesbia Harford has all of the answers for the modern era, but it's really interesting seeing what it was like to grapple with the coming of modernity from our perspective, where those institutions that Lesbia was encountering for the first time are now beginning to fall apart. So that's the way I think that her life, even though in some ways it seems such a long way away from our own, I think it actually holds a sort of a mirror up to some of the challenges that we face in a really interesting way.
10: Jeff, thank you so much for joining Nightlife tonight.
11: Thanks for having me.
10: That was Jeff Sparrow, who is the author of Somewhere Here, The Future's Hid, the biography of poet and novelist Lesbia Harford.
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1: You're listening to Nightlife. Greta Lee Jackson here, filling in for Suzanne. She'll be back tomorrow night. Coming up shortly, it'll be the Mighty Challenge. So make sure you give me a call after the news to play. Hope you've been studying, because the categories, once again, are cocktails. We've also got initials and acronyms. We've got Hollywood heroes, India, Pakistan, Bangladesh, and Sri Lanka, and of course the week that was. So that number is 1-300-800-222 if you don't know it already, and get in line to play while the news is on. That's a good tip, I reckon. And coming up after that, our US correspondent Andrew Romano will have the latest on the big stories coming out of the USA, like why trade talks with Canada collapsed so quickly over the last few days, and what's next for tech giant Meta after they agreed to a multi-billion dollar settlement payout instead of going to trial over allegations that Facebook and Instagram were deliberately designed to keep kids hooked. And we're also going to talk about what made Dolly Parton one of the rare unifiers of Americans across the political divide. Oh, but first, we're going to head to one of Australia's capital cities. Where will it be?
14: This week.
1: Get in line to play while the news is on. That's a good tip, I reckon. And coming up after that, our US correspondent Andrew Romano will have the latest on the big stories coming out of the USA, like why trade talks with Canada collapsed so quickly over the last few days, and what's next for tech giant Meta after they agreed to a multi-billion dollar settlement payout.

0: And that is where rallies are reaching the finish line, mangoes are raining down, and renewables are being replaced in part of the National Data Centre plan. With me is Drive presenter on ABC Darwin, Adam Steer. Hello again, Adam.
1: Hi, Greta. How are you doing?
2: Yeah, good. Thank you. So, look, this first story that we're going to talk about, I'm so relieved you are, because last week I made a little bit of a embarrassing error, not being completely up to date on the situation regarding data centres all over Australia. But you got a scoop the other day. Can you tell me what happened?
1: Yeah, so the National Cabinet, so that's the premiers, the prime minister, the chief ministers, all the leaders of the country were meeting this week to nut out a couple of issues, one of which was the federal government wanted a blanket uniform federal approach to data centres. So for those that aren't aware what the data centres are,
2: It's probably just me, Adam.
1: But they are gigantic things. And this week, the federal government wanted this uniform approach. And one of the big concerns is about how much power these data centres use, which is far more power than anything else that we use in the whole entire country. And the government wanted all of the power to be renewable. Well, the Northern Territory managed to get an exemption. The Chief Minister called into the Drive program this week, straight out of National Cabinet, in a good scoop.
3: We know there is enough Beetaloo gas to power this nation for 200 years and support our allies in the region. So to be able to underpin data centres in the Territory with Beetaloo gas is significant. And those points of difference, it's so important that they were recognised, and I thank the federal government, the Prime Minister and my state and territory counterparts for really recognising that. In the Territory, we have state-owned generation, transmission and distribution. We are not connected to the national electricity market.
1: And so fracked gas, so gas that's coming from on ground gas, will be allowed to power the proposed data centres of the Northern Territory. One of the proposed data centres is worth $40 billion. That's $40 billion with a B. And it will be by the company that runs Claude, which is one of the big AI search engines. I understand it will be the size of 90 football fields. It is a huge thing, and it will be built on the greater outskirts of Darwin. $40 billion. Obviously, that's going to require a lot of workmen to work here for a while. But then, like we've seen with the gas and oil boom, what happens after that? So we get thousands of people to come and build these big infrastructures. And then once they're finished, they all leave. And you're sort of left with an economic cliff at the other end. So we'll see what happens there. And of course, there's questions about how much water is going to be used, how much power is going to be used. And if they are building a $40 billion infrastructure, then what is we as the Northern Territory? What can we get out of them? Can they build us a new hospital? Maybe they could build us a stadium so we could become the 20th AFL license. Who knows? This is a big issue around the country because there's at least 255 proposed data centres of various sizes to be built everywhere across the country, and they use so much water and they use so much power. So we'll see what happens.
2: Okay. And just quickly, what were locals saying after you spoke to the minister?
1: There was a mixed reaction. Some saying, come on, you've got to allow these data centres in here. This is the new way forward. It's good for the economy. And others saying, no, they are a giant pollutant and they will be bad for the environment. And I don't care how many workers are coming. We are against that. We don't want to get extra cancer from the data centres, which is what they were alluding to. So fairly split.
2: Now to something I always love chatting about, and because it's one of the few times you can say an expletive on the radio because the context permits it. The shitbox rally this year ended in Darwin this Friday. So it ended today. What happened?
1: It's an extraordinary adventure. More than 250 teams with these cars, as you call them, shitboxes, So they are second-hand cars worth no more than $1,500. Each team has to get a sponsorship or a raise at least $5,000. All of the money goes to the Cancer Council. And this time around, they travelled 3,700 kilometres from Adelaide to Darwin. While that might be difficult enough if you were going up on the Stuart Highway up the guts of Australia, it becomes much more difficult

0: when they did it mostly on the dirt, including the Unadatta track.
1: Really?
0: With these very old cars. And if you can remember what it's like traveling on an old car or in an old corrugated or rough gravel road, the car's often fallen to bits. And so they did. I think they lost 34 cars out of the more than 240 that started, where they just gave up the ghost. They arrived in Darwin last Friday, and I have never seen a bunch of happier, more dusty people in my life. You know, some of those cars, I went, what did you learn? Some of those cars are quite small, an old, you know, Daihatsu from the year 2000, and two men are in there, and they said, yeah, our elbows have been touching for a week, we've been going over these dusty things, but, you know, we've got to know each other, and we're really happy. And all of the money, of course, was all the money is raised for the Cancer Council. There were a few, for those that know their older cars, there were a few Ford Capris. Now, these were the two-door convertible cheap cars that Ford produced in the very early 90s. So there was three of them left. I couldn't even believe it. One of them was the first car that arrived. It was called the cheap Mustang. It had, you know, rally car finishiata around it, but no roof at all. And I put my microphone across to the two men, very dusty, and I said, what was the hardest day of the trip? And they said, when it rained, because the roof didn't work.
1: Oh, no. Yeah. Look, did you see any Holden Barinas? I haven't seen any on the road for a year, because I was going to say that was my first ever car, and I'm thinking that they all ended up in the shitbox rallies.
0: Yeah, lots of Holden Barinas. Quite a few, of course, old Fords, Ford Commodores, and Ford Falcons and Holden Commodores. The oldest car was a 1972 Hillman Hunter, which I don't think were even good cars in the first place, but and no air conditioning. Imagine that.
1: Oh, boy.
0: 3,700 kilometres. But the beautiful story was these two men who arrived. They were called the Richies, so they were dressed up like Richie Benaud, and they were in this big old Volvo that had one of those old car phones with the curly-whirly cord in it. So I was talking to them as they're coming through the finish line. And then a young man jumps out and he's very happy. Hooray, hooray, hooray. Turns out he's one of the sons of one of the drivers. And he had flown up from Sydney to say, Dad, you're my greatest hero. What transpired was this young man who was at university had just finished chemotherapy himself.
2: He's been doing rallies for the last 9 years or so, I think. And he, 4 days after I turned 18, I actually got diagnosed with cancer. And I had my last chemo 6 months ago. And so it was kind of a really special moment to me that for the last 9 years, my dad's really been raising money to help support me, even though he didn't really realise it at the time. And I just wanted to come here, surprise him for all the work that he's done, and I'm absolutely so proud of him. My dad is absolutely my hero.
0: And so the dad bursts into tears and says, no, son, you're my greatest hero.
3: He said that I was his hero. It's the other way around. He was diagnosed 5 days before the start of his year 12 exams. He still sat 5 of 7 of them and didn't sit the last two because he was actually in the chemotherapy ward. So, yeah, I've got nothing on the bravery and the courage that my son has.
0: They're crying, I'm crying, everybody's crying, and it was a beautiful moment.
1: And best design or best decorated car and costumes, was it the Richies or were there some contenders?
0: That Chinese website Temu, where you can get everything cheap now, they got a workover. I mean, there was helmets that looked like disco balls. There was a lot of sparkly dresses. There was people dressed like animals, other people dressed like superheroes. Hard to tell. Everyone had a good time. Sort of something I think you should do on your bucket list before you die is, you know, drive somewhere weird, because they're driving off track, right? They're not on the main highways. And it's all raising money for a good cause. It seems like a lovely event. Everybody's smiling at the end.
1: Yeah, totally. Especially if they made it to Darwin for their car held up. And yeah, I just love the stories of, it's such a great thing to do for like when you're retired. It's just community and adventure, and you got the time to do it. I hats off to those people that choose to do it. I think it's on the horizon for me, and hopefully it's still going.
0: Yeah, well, I'm trying to convince the ABC that we should follow it, and there is a June next year. It's Cairns to Darwin via Kakadu, so we'll see if I can get that across the line with the bosses.
1: What is it about the census? We're still talking about it, and apparently Darwin is talking a lot about mangoes. Should mangoes be in the census form?
0: Well, so we are in the change of season. So we're moving from the dry season, where it's perfect, endless summer days every day, to the beginning of the build-up, where it starts to get a little more moist and unstable, is the word that the Bureau of Meteorology uses. But it starts to just get a little bit more...
4: Describing my toddler, actually, moist and unstable, yep.
0: Things get a bit tetchy, it gets a bit sweaty. Mango madness, the tropo season is about to occur. This is before the wet season. What that means is that there's mangoes everywhere. I was just walking through a park yesterday and there was just mangoes literally falling out of the sky from all of the trees that are just in the public parks, mangoes everywhere. And so during the census, our social media team went out and they thought, you know, there's some different questions we should be asking in the census, including this one.
5: How many mangoes has your household consumed in a year?
6: Probably about 10, I would say.
7: Probably triple that.
5: About 30?
7: Include my horse. He eats them off the tree. So, yeah, except me as a member of the household.
8: Well, we consume a lot. We go and pick mangoes at someone's orchard. So we've got a big supply. We'd consume 100 mangoes in a year. We dry them. We do all sorts of things with them.
9: I believe like 20 mangoes. We don't really eat that much mangoes.
10: Oh my goodness, how many don't we eat in a year, right? It's Darwin. We have the best mangoes.
5: Do you reckon you'd be hitting 100?
10: Maybe not quite 100. There's only two of us in our house, but maybe 50.
0: Lillian Watkins reporting there. So there you go. Some of the local residents in the Top Ed reckon they're eating more than 100 mangoes a year, bathing in the mangoes. I mean, if you love mangoes, come up here, right? Granted, this is the time to do it. They're beautiful.
1: Oh, I don't love going to the supermarket and seeing them for a hefty price when you can't give them away in Darwin, but anyway.
0: Yeah, and you know, if you are the owner of a toddler at the moment, then the other advantage up here at the moment is it's hot and warm all the time. And, you know, I imagine during winter you've been taking on and off all those clothes of the toddler. Mm. You don't have to do it up here. They can just run around with their shoes on, hardly anything.
1: Yeah. Yeah, good. Yes, and long nude summer. Sounds good. Thanks, Adam.
0: See ya.
1: Adam Steer, ABC Darwin Drive presenter there. You're listening to Nightlife. Coming up, it's the Mighty Challenge. So while the news is on, I suggest that you get in line to play 1-300-800-222. I would love to have a chat. Well, not too long of a chat, just a little bit of a g'day, how you going? And then we'll get on with the questions. But before we do that and head to the news, I love a bit of Huey Lewis.

0: us in the news if this is it. You're listening to Night Live. Greta Lee Jackson filling in for Suzanne. Coming up, the Mighty Challenge, the number to play, 1-300-800-222. Please get in line to play. And then after that, Andrew Romano. That's all coming up. And then we might have a bit of a chat about street names.
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2: ABC News. Hello, I'm Simon Lauder. The Multicultural Community Services of Central Australia says families across the Northern Territory are receiving reports of relatives dying in the catastrophic flooding along the Nepal-Tibet border. Officials say the death toll there is now close to 500 people, with more than 1,500 people from 30 countries unaccounted for, including at least 38 Australians. Nepali community leader and service chairperson Mona Ulak says the scale of the disaster is unimaginable.
3: In Alice Springs, we have already come across with few families who lost their family members. One has missing brother and not contactable at all. And one young lady believed to have lost her mother's side and father's side, entire family washed away.
2: The United Nations has begun sending emergency supplies into flood-devastated regions of Nepal. Displaced families, women and young children are still waiting for relief after the catastrophic flooding and mudslides along the Nepal-Tibet border. A landslide-formed lake raised fears it would overflow, causing further flooding, briefly halting rescue efforts, which have now resumed. The Red Cross estimates more than 90,000 people have been affected by the disaster. UNICEF Nepal's Brina Shrestha says children are the priority.
4: UNICEF is on the ground. We're working with the government and partners to assess the situation, to understand what it is that children and families need, and to respond accordingly. But our priority, first and foremost, is the children, to make sure that they're safe, protected, and eventually able to recover from this disaster.
2: Iran has urged other countries not to enforce new US sanctions against Tehran. Iran's foreign ministry describes the measures as illegal and state terrorism. It says countries that take part in the sanctions are helping impose one state's will on independent nations. Tehran says it will use all available means to defend itself against what it calls a combined US and Israeli military and economic assaults. Back home in the Property Council says Victorian jobs would be at risk if the state government goes ahead with its proposed work-from-home legislation. Business groups are once again calling for the draft laws to be scrapped as Parliament continues debating amendments. Premier Ben Carroll says the laws will be passed before the November election and come into effect from July next year. The Victorian Director of the Property Council, Kath Evans, says she's concerned about the economic impact.
5: We already have the highest unemployment rate of any state in Australia. We need policies that attract investment to this state and create new jobs. We call on the government to abolish this legislation and move forward with sensible policy initiatives.
2: One Nation's leader in Western Australia says a win in the Secret Harbour by-election wouldn't necessarily provide a template for future campaigns. The minor party is eyeing off its first lower house seat in WA in Saturday's poll. It's being watched closely as the first by-election battle between One Nation and Labor this year. The party's WA leader, Rod Caddy, says he's feeling confident.
6: I don't think you can ever put a template really on anything. Every area is different. Different demographics where you live, you need to make sure you're getting your messaging right so that you are, you know, talking to the people directly on the things that matter to them most.
2: In the AFL, a miss after the siren saw the Western Bulldogs hold on against Collingwood in the first ever wild card final. ABC Sports' Corbin Middlemass reports.
7: Tim Membry marked and had the ball in his hand as the final siren went, with the Bulldogs up by 4 points. He had the game and the season of two clubs on his boot. His drop punt faded to the right, handing the Bulldogs a spot in an elimination final and a 3-point victory, while ending his team season and subsequently the career of 375-game veteran Steele Sidebottom. It was a pulsating wildcard final, with the lead changing four times in time on in the final term. Ultimately, the Bulldogs on the right side of it and advance to week two of the finals. Earlier, the lead swung five times in the opening quarter before the Bulldogs twice got out beyond 20, only for Collingwood to peg them back. Corbin Middlemass, ABC Sport, Melbourne.
2: And in the NRL, Penrith is back in first spot for now after a 24-10 win over Canterbury Bankstown at Western Sydney Stadium. And Manly Warringah defeated the bottom of the table, St George Illawarra Dragons, 44-10. You're up to date with the very latest ABC News.
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0: Hello, great to be with you this Friday night. Greta Lee Jackson filling in for Suzanne one last time, and she is back tomorrow. Coming up, we've got Andrew Romano, our mate in the States, with all the latest on the big stories coming out of the US. But first, it's the Mighty Challenge. 1-300-800-222. That's the number to call to play. We have a few open lines. You've got a good shot at getting through tonight. Last Friday was pretty hectic. I'm not sure that everybody got through, so you have a chance tonight. Give me a call. That number again, 1-300-800-222.
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0: It sure is the Mighty Challenge this Friday, the 28th of August. And the categories are the week that was, of course, also cocktails, India, Pakistan, Bangladesh and Sri Lanka, Hollywood and initials and acronyms. And first up is Mario in Lumiere. Hello, Mario.
13: Good morning.
0: Good morning to you, Mario. Which category would you like to begin with?
13: Could you repeat them again? I missed them.
0: Of course. The week that was, cocktails, India, Pakistan, Bangladesh and Sri Lanka. That's a single category. Hollywood and initials and acronyms.
13: We'll go Hollywood this time.
0: Sure.
13: I'll try and get one.
0: Yeah, good luck to you, Mario, and I really do appreciate you calling first, calling early. That's always good. Okay, so which surname beginning with the letter W appears on the Hollywood Walk of Fame more than any other surname?
13: Oh, dear. With W, William?
0: Correct. It is Williams. That is right. Mario, you've got one.
13: Yeah, lucky.
0: Would you like to stay here or would you like to move to a different category?
13: We'll go to India, Pakistan, Bangladesh.
0: And Sri Lanka, sure.
13: And Sri Lanka, we'll go there, see what happens there.
0: Okay. In 1952, India won its first ever test match at Chepauk Stadium in which city?
13: It was India, so it wasn't Ceylon or Sri Lanka.
0: Mm-hmm. It was India.
13: I'll say

0: I don't know. I'm going to say Delhi.
1: It is not Delhi.
0: All right.
1: Oh, but you did. Good on you, Mario. Thank you. You got one.
0: I'm a winner.
1: Yes, yes. Everyone's a winner. You get a participation award, Mario.
0: That's it. Yeah. Thank you very much.
1: No, thank you. We've got Adam James in Hobart. Hello.
2: Hello there, young lady.
1: Hello. Well, I'm not so young, Adam. I've got a young voice, but I'm not as young as you think. I don't have a lot of knowledge, so maybe that's why people think I'm young. Maybe you do, Adam James. Do I pronounce both names?
2: Yeah, that's my name.
1: Yeah, okay. Like George Michael in Arrested Development?
2: I don't know. May I have the next question, please?
1: Sure. Okay. The question is, in 1952, India won its first ever test match at Chepauk Stadium in which city?
2: I can only think of two Indian cities, and we've already had one asked, haven't we?
1: We've had Delhi. It's not Delhi.
2: So it's not New Delhi. I'll just have to have a guess and say Bombay.
1: No, it is not. It's not Bombay.
2: Thank you.
1: Oh, thanks. Thanks for waiting, Adam James, and speak to you next time. John in Ashfield.
3: Oh, how are you, Greta? How are you going?
1: Oh, well, thank you, John. How are you?
3: Yeah, pretty good, thank you. Lovely to talk to you again on another early Saturday morning.
1: As
3: Come
1: always.
3: Around too quick.
1: That's right. It really did. It does feel like it was just last Friday. It really does.
3: And we're almost at the end of August. Oh, where that's going to, I don't know.
1: Do you know, anyway. Why does August get so crazy? I feel like every August it's just packed to the brim. Do you agree?
3: Yeah, so much happening it is what it is. So we just have to make do the best we can.
1: And plan our Christmas holidays. That's what I'm doing. That's what I'm thinking.
3: Thank goodness it's a couple of months down the track, but we'll have to start getting our thinking caps on quite soon.
1: That's right. And, you know, my problem is I always leave it too late and everything is always booked out, of course. So I'm trying to do things a little bit differently this year, John.
3: Oh, you're not the only one. Everybody does. That's for sure.
1: And one of the things I am doing differently is a less chaotic quiz, John. So I'm going to try and keep on the topic.
3: You're doing a great job anyway. Suzanne will be very proud of you.
1: Oh, thank you. That's very, very kind. Yeah, we love our Suzanne. We're looking forward to having her back. But, you know, it's been fun hanging out with you guys and minding the show.
3: It's fabulous entertainment. Every Friday night, I really get a kick out of it.
1: Lovely. Thank you, John. Yeah. Well, let's see if you know the answer to this question. So we are in the category India, Pakistan, Bangladesh and Sri Lanka. The question is, in 1952, India won its first ever test match at Chepauk Stadium in which city?
3: We've had
1: Bombay and we've had Delhi.
3: Yeah, what about Calcutta?
1: It is not Calcutta.
3: Oh, okay. Okay, lovely to talk to you, Greta.
1: As always, John, thank you so much. Speak next time.
3: Talk again soon.
1: Goodbye.
3: Okay, bye-bye.
1: Oh, come on, Tony. Come on, Tony.
4: Oh, Greta, how are you going?
1: Good. Thank you for sending that caricature earlier.
4: Now you know what I look like.
1: Yes.
4: I haven't changed.
1: You haven't changed at all. Yes, it was very, very enlightening to see that. And I'm so happy you love it so much. Our portraiture chat, that caricature. Now, I know that you love golf, or at one point you loved golf. Holding that golf club. I do love golf.
4: I do love cricket as well. And I'd be amiss if Jim Maxwell was listening and I couldn't answer this because I'm a cricket fan, tragic as well.
1: Oh.
4: I think Chepauk Stadium is in Chennai.
1: That is correct. That is correct. Yes. I would have also accepted Madras, Chennai. Well done, Tony. Mm. Now, would you like to stay here or move on?
4: I'll try my... Well, it's not my favourite because I haven't been doing too well lately, but I'll go to the week that was.
1: Oh, sure.
4: Been studying hard.
1: Okay, good. Well, this is a rather obscure question, just a disclaimer.
4: Oh, no.
1: Okay.
4: Where can you... You do like obscure questions.
1: Yes, I know. I do. Well, it's not this one. This particular one is not me, but I still can't. We're not going to throw anyone under the bus here, Tony. Okay.
4: Okay.
1: So here we go. Peter Cullen, who died this week at the age of 85, was best known as the voice of which Transformer?
4: Oh God! I never played Transformers either, so I have no idea. I will go. Oh, let's go to the Arnie one. I'll do the Terminator.
1: The Terminator. Was he a Transformer?
4: No.
1: I was going to say.
4: Oh, well, I'll go and play a game of golf, I think.
1: Oh,
4: I'm not going
1: to
4: do well.
1: I know my Transformers in the sense that I know two of them because my three-year-old likes it, but that's it.
4: Yes. Well, you've got one up on me. Both my girls never played Transformers.
1: Oh, yes. Yeah, I know. And I didn't come across it either when I was little. It's
4: all good. Lovely speaking to you. Hopefully we'll talk again soon.
1: Me too, Tony.
4: Thanks, Greta.
1: All right. Oh, wait, first, before you go, outfit.
4: Oh, yeah.
1: Outfit.
4: Outfit, I'm a bit bland. Apart from I do have spiky hair still, but the caricaturist took liberties with my spiky hair when I was 30.
1: Yes.
4: It wasn't that long.
1: Mm.
4: I did have the crew cut on the sides. I do my own spiky hair now, so it's a number one.
1: Okay.
4: And I'm a bit bland. I've got the Terminator T-shirt on. That's why I got the inspiration for the Terminator.
1: Oh.
4: I do wear the Marvel type T-shirts. I've got a bit of Kramer in me as well. I've got the Kramer T-shirts. I've got the the Cookie Monster T-shirt. So I do wear that during winter.
1: Can I specify that? Is it a T-shirt with a picture of Kramer on it, or is it a Kramer style? Okay. Because
4: He took my hairstyle. I have to say.
1: Oh, you need to.
4: He had the curly, funny hair. I've got this straight, funny hair.
1: Oh, Tony, you might need to file some kind of legal complaint with some major television network.
4: I don't think you could patent your hairstyle, Greta.
1: Really? Oh, okay.
4: Lovely speaking.
1: Oh,
4: thanks,
1: bye, Tony. Hello to you, Shane in Newcastle. And, oh, Ross loves the chaos. I'm sorry, Ross. You're in the minority, but I'll try and introduce some later for you. Maybe not in the challenge, Ross. And talking about Christmas holidays, Ben says the poor truckies only have one sleep until Christmas. Oh, Ray, Paul, Vando, you poor things. And Ben, I'm assuming you're a truckie too. Oh, hang in there. Who have we got? We've got... who have we got? Oh, Tommy. Tommy in Perth. Hello, Tommy.
5: Hello.
1: Now, I think you might know your Transformers. Do you know your Transformers?
5: Oh, I know them, but, I don't know the question.
1: Let's see, okay? I have faith in you, Tommy, okay? So, Peter Cullen, who died this week at the age of 85, was best known as the voice of which Transformer? Now, we're talking original Transformer from the 1980s.
5: Was he Bumblebee?
1: Oh, no. No, that's the only one, the one I know. No, he was not Bumblebee. I just bought a Bumblebee toy the other day for my three-year-old. Oh, we're drowning in Transformers. Oh, never mind, Tommy. Oh, I thought you would have got that one. You too. Nick on the Central Coast. Hello, Nick.
6: How you going?
1: Yeah, good. Where are you on the Central Coast?
6: Just driving home from Tomago down to Budgieboy.
1: Oh, to Budgieboy. Oh, nice. Okay. Well, drive safe. Do you know your Transformers?
6: Not really.
1: Well, let's have a go at this. Peter Cullen, who died this week at the age of 85, was best known as the voice of which Transformer? It's not Bumblebee. What other one is there, Nick?
6: Yeah. The only one I know is Optimus Prime.
1: Well, that would be correct. Optimus Prime.
6: Oh, cool. Done.
1: Well done. Well done. Would you like to stay in this category, which is the week that was, or would you like to move to another?
6: Let's go with the initials and acronyms.
1: Sure. Okay. In business speak, what does KPI stand for?
6: Key Performance Index. Come on, mate.
1: Oh, you're 2 out of 3. See, I would give it to you, but I know what Suzanne would do, who normally...

0: is doing the challenge on a Friday night.
1: Oh, where's the chaos, mate?
0: Oh, the chaos. Okay, Ross, this is for you. Can you just think of another I word, please? Key performance what?
1: You said index.
0: You said index.
1: I don't know. Indicator.
0: Yes, it's key performance indicator. Boy, okay, you, Nick, I tell you what, I'm going to get in big trouble for that on the text line. No one's going to call in and complain. They're all just going to tell me that that was...
1: Yeah, exactly. Well, if they rung in and answered the question...
0: That's right. Okay. All right, Nick.
1: They've got themselves to blame.
0: Okay, well done. Semi-well done. Moving on. Do you want to stay here?
1: Yeah, why not?
0: Okay. What does... SXSW stand for in the name of the annual American Technology and Media Festival?
1: Oh, I've got no idea.
0: SXSW.
1: SX.
0: SW. Just picture it in your head. It's American annual American Technology and Media Festival. Films and stuff, you know?
1: That's not helping me.
0: Oh.
1: When I picture things in my head, it's not
0: I don't know why I know this, but I do. I think it's because I used to knock about in this whole world. But, yeah, I don't know if you know it. It doesn't sound like it.
1: Yeah, no, I don't. I don't.
0: Oh, no. No, what a shame, Nick. Anyway, thank you for getting me in trouble and then leaving me to deal with it. Okay, bye, Nick. Yeah. Who we got? I reckon Eric in Melbourne might know this.
2: Hi, Greta. Yes, South by Southwest.
0: Correct, South by Southwest. Well done, Eric.
2: Speaking of August, Princess Diana died in August. Yeah.
0: I can't remember the date. What date? What's the anniversary?
2: 31st, I think, last day of August, yeah.
0: 31st. And my mum's birthday is the 16th. Now, do you remember, this is not a challenge question, but do you remember a significant death on the 16th of August?
2: Robert Menzies, I don't know.
0: Elvis Presley.
2: Elvis, yeah, Elvis, of course, yeah.
0: So, Mum never forgave Elvis for dying on her birthday, but anyway.
2: I'll go to the week that was, please, Greta.
0: Sure. Which of the Great Lakes has Donald Trump renamed Lake America?
2: Lake Ontario or Ontario, whichever way you say it. Yeah.
0: That's correct. I think it's Ontario. We'll be speaking about that particular part of the Canada-US trade relation collapse with Romano a little bit later on. Okay, would you like to stay here?
2: Yes, please.
0: Which famous painting will be coming to the Art Gallery of Western Australia next year?
2: Blue Poles.
0: Correct, Blue Poles.
2: By Jackson Pollock, yeah.
0: That's it. Which famous role will English actor Rupert Grint be reprising on Broadway next year?
2: It must be one of the Harry Potter ones. Ron Weasley.
0: Correct. What other role is there, unfortunately? I hate to say that. I hate to say that, Eric. Anyway.
2: Yeah.
0: Stay here. Move on.
2: Yes, please.
0: Okay. I just crossed out my in big black marker. Here we go. I can see it now. H5N bird flu has been detected in which sea mammal at Goolwa in South Australia?
2: Sea mammal?
0: Mm-hmm.
2: Goolwa. A seal of some sort, Australian fur seal or sea lion?
0: It's actually not that. That was the week prior.
2: Oh, now I know what it is. I won't say it, but I know what it is now. Yeah, yeah.
0: Oh, yes. You're an honest man, Eric.
2: Thank you. Bye.
0: Bye. We've got, is it Miko?
3: Or Miko.
0: Miko. Hello, Miko in Lilyfield. Do you know the answer to this particular question? H5N1 bird flu has been detected in which sea mammal? At Goolwa in South Australia. It is not a seal or sea lion.
3: Wasn't it a fur seal?
0: It is not. It's a different sea mammal, and we've already had fur seal, so you can choose one more.
2: Sea mammal. I don't know.
0: How many are there? You know, it's a process of elimination, Mikko.
2: I'm scratching my head.
0: Morgan's got it right on the text line. Well done, Morgan.
2: I don't know.
0: Well, what is there? Have a guess. So it's not a type of seal. We've just confirmed that it's correct.
2: Sea otter? No. Dolphin.
0: Dolphin is correct, Mikko. It is a dolphin. Hey. Yay! See, that's why I say it's a process of elimination.
2: I legitimately was just looking at the wall and my partner and going, I have no idea.
0: That's right. That's right. When you put on the spot, it's a little bit hard to think of. But, you know, if you're got a brain's trust with you, it makes it a bit easier. Okay, we can actually move on to another category. Mikko, what would you like? There's cocktails, India, Pakistan, Bangladesh, Sri Lanka, Hollywood, or initials and acronyms?
2: India, Bangladesh, Pakistan, and Sri Lanka.
0: Sure, okay. Now, Sinhala and Tamil are the official national languages of which country?
2: India.
0: It is not India.
2: No, it's Sri Lanka.
0: I'm sorry. I can't give you another choice after that. I'm so sorry, Mikko. But you got through the dolphin one all right. I haven't spoken to you before. I do hope you call again.
2: Yeah, thank you so much.
0: Thank you so much. Oh, okay. I think Barbara in Falconbridge.
4: Hello, Greta.
0: Hello, Barbara.
4: Nice to hear your voice.
0: Yeah, nice to speak with you again.
4: Yeah, it's a while, isn't it?
0: Yes, it has been a little while. I'm glad you've called. Now, I also hope that you know a bit about India, Pakistan, Bangladesh and Sri Lanka. Would you like to hear the question again?
4: Yes, please.
0: Sinhala and Tamil are the official national languages of which country? And it is not India.
4: Well, I'll go Sri Lanka.
0: That is correct. Sri Lanka.
4: Oh, great.
0: Would you like to move categories or stay here?
4: I'd like to move categories, but I'm not sure what they are. Sorry, I was a bit...
0: Oh, no, that's okay. Before. That's okay. So we've got that category we just did. We've also got cocktails, Hollywood, and initials and acronyms.
4: I'll try Hollywood.
0: Sure. Which theme park claims to be Hollywood on the Gold Coast?
4: Oh. No idea.
0: Have a think. Come on, have a think. How many are there? Come on.
4: Well, there's SeaWorld and there's Movie World. I'll go Movie World.
0: Yeah, that's correct. Do you know I've said that?
4: I've been to both of them, so.
0: Yes, and I've said that a few times tonight. How many are there? I've said that a few. It's like I'm getting everybody to think about the possibilities.
4: Yeah.
0: Just take a stab. Take a stab. Well done, Lorella. And Olivia and Jane, you got that last question right. And let's move on for you, Barbara.
4: I have been to Disneyland too.
0: Which one? The one?
4: The one in Los Angeles, yeah.
0: Yes, so have I several times.
4: Well, it was a childhood dream because I used to watch a program called Disneyland on TV and Disney Club. What was it called? Mickey Mouse Club.
0: Mickey Mouse Club, yeah. Mm.
4: I could still sing that song, but I won't do it to you.
0: I can probably remember it too. But, yes, we had those old Disney Channel VHS tapes in my time.
4: Oh, you did?
0: Yeah.
4: I was actually a little girl watching black and white TV.
0: Oh, yes, so old school. And you would have had Davy Crockett. And my mum and dad said you really only – a good show was when Adventureland came on. That was a good one.
4: Yeah, well, I liked it – I liked the cartoons. That was what I always liked when I was a kid.
0: And?
4: The Mickey Mouse cartoons, you know.
0: Can I just, who was your favourite, what type of, which lead character did you like in those cartoons?
4: Oh, The Mouseketeers.
0: Oh no! Out of like, would you just like Mickey, Donald, Goofy?
4: Mickey, yeah, Mickey was one of my favourites.
0: I like Donald the best because
4: Donald was funny. Yeah,
0: He was. Mickey was too much of a nice guy. You know,
4: was a bit too goody good.
0: That's exactly right. And Donald was always just scheming or losing his temper or getting into trouble.
4: Yeah, he had a tantrum, didn't he?
0: Yeah, tantrums. The tantrums. And he would always
4: Duck tantrum.
0: That's right. That's right. We were talking before with Adam Steer about he was describing the climate in Darwin as currently moist and unstable, and I said, "You're describing my 3-year-old." And he sounds like Donald Duck when he loses it.
4: They do, don't they?
0: Yes.
4: Gosh.
0: Yes. But look, it doesn't happen that often. I have to give him credit. Look, we better get on with it, Barbara. Okay.
4: Oh, yes, sorry.
0: No. Do not apologise.
4: Hollywood, that seems to be lucky for him.
0: Yeah. Okay, we'll stay here. Which 79-year-old American actress holds the record for the most Academy Award acting nominations without ever winning? So she's 79.
4: Oh, that's a hard question.
0: She's American.
4: I tend to remember the ones that won.
0: She's been nominated a lot. She's been around a lot, obviously.
4: No, but it'll be very interesting to find out who she is.
0: Don't want to take a
4: stab. I can't even think of a name at the moment. You know, all the names I know, they've all won one. Even Sally Fields won one.
0: No shade on Sally.
4: She made a funny speech. She said, "Oh, you do love me."
0: Yeah, that's right. That's right. Spot on. I like that one. So you don't remember the...
4: No, I'm sorry. It's probably better to let someone else have a go, I think.
0: Oh, good on you, Barbara. Always fun chatting with you.
4: Thank you.
0: I'll speak to you next time.
4: Too.
0: Oh, thank you. All right, speak next time. We've got, who is, Betty. Hello, Betty.
5: Hello, Greta.
0: I'm so happy you've called in for the quiz. Everybody will be happy to hear you.
5: Oh, I don't think I know the answer to this.
0: Oh, you don't? Oh.
5: You might just repeat the question.
0: Of course I can. Which 79-year-old American actress holds the record for the most Academy Award acting nominations without ever winning?
5: Yeah, I think it's not Bette Midler, is it?
0: No, but I like that guess. Yeah, it's not Bette Midler. I like that, though. No. Oh, Betty, I'm sorry.
5: That's all right, Greta.
0: I will hopefully speak with you very soon, and you look after yourself, okay?
5: Thank you. I will.
0: All right. Bye. Okay, so we've got Paul in Balambi. Hello, Paul.
6: Hello.
0: Do you happen to know the answer to this one?
6: Oh, God, that's a hard one. Do I get a hint?
0: I'm not allowed to give hints.
6: God.
0: I know.
6: I'm only 60.
0: I give too many hints and I get in trouble. So I'm not allowed to give hints because that's not the way the Mighty Challenges run. There's rules, Paul.
6: Oh, God.
0: So do you know the answer? Do you want to have a stab? It's not Bette Midler.
6: Marilyn Monroe?
0: No, I have a feeling she won some. Would she have won some? I don't know. Before my time. But no, it's not Marilyn Monroe, Paul. It is not.
6: Right.
0: I apologise. But do call again.
6: No worries, thank you.
0: Okay. So, who's going to know this one? I wonder. Sarah in Alphington. Hello, Sarah.
7: Hi, Greta.
0: Do you happen to know who this actress is?
7: I actually do.
0: Do you?
7: And I think it's only through clickbait.
0: It's pretty clickbaity, isn't it? Oh, she's never won. She's this old. It's got to be her time soon. Who is it?
7: It's Glenn Close.
0: Glenn Close is correct. Well done. Well done, Sarah. Okay. Want to stay here or in Hollywood or would you like to move on?
7: So the Pakistan-India one. Mm-hmm. What else have we got?
0: Initials and acronyms.
7: Yeah.
0: And cocktails.
7: I'm not an expert in any of those. Let's go the initials and acronyms.
0: Okay. Yeah. When chatting online, what do the initials BRB signify to other users?
7: Well, I'd need to go and consult my son because I have no idea.
0: Well, if he's there, we can wait.
7: No. He's, I mean, I can, but he'd get annoyed at me.
0: That's all right. No, no, you know, it's worth all right. It. It's worth it. Go and ask him.
7: All right. Okay. All right. I'm walking to his bedroom.
0: How old is he?
7: 16.
0: Yeah. So, well, look, it might even be too old, this particular term.
7: Oh,
0: for the
7: BRB.
0: Yeah.
7: It's better.
0: Well, don't say anything yet. Ask him. Try first.
7: Okay.
0: And then he might know.
7: Okay. All right. Hang on a second.
0: Adrian, you've got it. Well done.
7: Leon,
8: yeah.
7: What does the acronym BRB stand for? Be right back.
0: He's got it. Be right back. Well done. Thanks, Leon.
7: Thanks, Leon.
0: Sorry to disturb you, Leon.
7: He wasn't asleep. He doesn't sleep very well, so I knew he'd be awake.
0: Well, he's helped you out so he could stay up.
7: Yeah.
0: Okay, would you like to stay here?
7: Sure.
0: Oh, you might need Leon again.
7: Okay, yes.
0: You might need Leon again. Okay, all right, Sarah. Okay. As used by influencers on social media, what does GRWM stand for?
7: Leon, what does GRWM stand for? He has no clues.
0: He's scrolling through Instagram and he sees the hashtag GRWM.
7: Do you use Instagram? No, he doesn't.
0: Or TikTok. Sam on TikTok.
7: No, he doesn't use TikTok.
0: GRWM. Really?
7: A good kid. Yes. He doesn't really do much social media.
0: Well, that gives
7: me. As I know.
0: That gives me hope for the future for mine, actually.
7: Yes. No, I can't help you there.
0: Can you believe this? Oh, no brains trust. Here's a new rule that I had no idea about.
7: Oh. Okay.
0: I did not know that. See, I normally, if I'm filling in on a quiz, I'll do the evenings quiz and anything goes in evenings.
7: Yeah.
0: So
7: yes.
0: I do apologise. I did not know that was a particular rule and I don't know why I didn't know that. But that's okay. Look, we'll let that one slide. I know now. Okay. So we don't know. Do you want to take a guess about GRWM? Used by influencers on social media, what does GRWM stand for?
7: Great. No, I'm just going to make something stupid up. Great, ridiculous writing machine.
0: Good try. Good try. Good try, Sarah, but it is not.
7: Okay.
0: Bye-bye. Oh, I do apologise. I did not know about the no brains trust rule. I know now, and so I shall not allow it any further. So we have Vando will know this. Come on, Vando.
9: Oh, good morning. Buongiorno, Greta.
0: Buongiorno.
9: Come stai? Mi amo parlare con inglese or italiano con lei. Anyway.
0: Are you showing off to me, Vanda?
9: No, not at all. I'm actually practicing. I'm on a 460-odd day streak with my paid Italian tutor. But otherwise, I don't know what you're talking about, GRWM or whatever.
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9: Nah, all I can tell you is I like the chaos too, like the other truckies, and we who do like the chaos, there should be provision because we don't whinge. You know,
0: yes, I know. It got a little bit chaotic there when I didn't know there was no brains trust, but that's okay.
9: Oh no, does it matter?
0: Well, we roped at a 16-year-old, so, yeah.
9: Well, I've got a couple of things for young Thomas. Good old Collingwood forever, although not in extra time tonight, unfortunately.
0: Yeah.
9: When we were talking last night about nicknames, so I've got a nickname for Pearl in Darwin. I call her Money Penny Build-Up because she sounds like she worked for James Bond fixing up cars that go underwater. She sounds like she'd be pressurised.
0: Yes.
9: And then Tracy from Mooney Ponds and now on the tableland, she'd be Cyclone 74, I'm sure. you know?
0: Where were you when we were doing our nickname chat last Friday?
9: I know we spoke. Well, I was there listening.
0: Yeah, because they're
9: anyway,
0: great.
9: I know. And you, because you've got a thing for leopard print, well, it was two cats. I came up with two cats for you. And then I thought, oh, puss, puss.
0: Yes, anyway, yes. And two cats is good because it's normally double leopard print. I've worn that once because Suzanne hates it. She hates leopard print.
9: She actually said that on the air once, and I remembered it, see?
0: Yeah, and so. I once wore, I think it was triple leopard print, shoes, pants, top, just to roll her up.
9: Oh, look, I tell you what, if I could get away with it, I'd have a leopard print pith helmet.
0: Yes, you're a festive fellow, aren't you?
9: Oh, absolutely.
0: Well, that's why you should know.
9: I love a safari suit.
0: Yes,
9: Anyway, I digress.
0: That's why you should know. That's why you should know what this act is.
9: Why would I know? And another thing, at 40, whatever you are not old. I cannot stand to hear people, oh, I'm old. You are not.
0: Okay.
9: Just keep moving.
0: Okay.
9: You know?
0: Okay. I appreciate that, Bando, but sometimes I do feel
9: worries. But no one's old. That's right.
0: Uh-huh. Only as old as you feel. That's right.
9: Yeah, that's right. Anyway, sorry, I'm sort of unloading at the moment, so I'm pushing stuff around.
0: It's the clearest I've heard you, actually. It's good to not have you on the road, but you know what? I'm
9: at work.
0: Oh, you are? And you have...
9: Yeah, I'm unloading.
0: And you have sleeps till Christmas?
9: Oh, yeah, there's one or two, and I don't know. There's a requirement to work Christmas. This will be my third Christmas in a row.
0: Oh, boy. Yeah, it's kind of, yeah, we kind I of get, I don't mean to compare it, but we kind of have that same deal here sometimes. Just,
9: oh, of course you
0: know?
9: You do. Yeah.
0: Yeah.
9: Anyway, I digress, and people are going to be sort of, anyway, so, yeah, I'm sorry, GR, I don't know.
0: Okay.
9: Yeah. Okay. Up for nothing.
0: You know? Don't even have a guess like Sarah.
9: Heading down south to the land of the pines, thumbing my way into North Carolina.
0: Oh, Bando, it's not the pop quiz. I wish it was.
9: I know. Okay. I've got nothing. That's old pro medicine show. Anyway, I've got to go. Sorry.
0: Oh, Bando, always a pleasure. All right.
9: Indeed. Toodle piff.
0: Bye. No toots because you're inside, aren't you? No, we miss out. Never mind. Okay, see you, Bando. So we've got, let's see. I think Marcus in Cairns might know this. Hello, Marcus.
8: Hey. G'day, Greta. How's it going?
0: Yeah, good. Thank you, Marcus. Do you know what GRWM stands for? It's used by influencers on social media.
8: Get ready with me.
0: Correct. Oh. Get ready with me. Well done. Get ready with me. Would you like to stay in this particular category, Marcus, or would you like to move on?
8: Let's move somewhere else.
0: Okay. We've got Hollywood or India, Pakistan, Bangladesh, Sri Lanka or cocktails.
8: Let's have a go at cocktails, please.
0: Yeah, no one's done that yet, so you are the first. Which cocktail is made from white rum, coconut cream and pineapple juice?
8: Would be a pina colada.
0: Correct, pina colada. Well done. Okay, you want to stay here?
8: Yeah, let's stay on cocktails.
0: Which classic cocktail is made from rye whiskey, sweet red vermouth and a dash of bitters?
8: Ooh. Do you know that in the back of my head? I can't think of it at the moment, Greta.
0: Have a think. Rye whiskey, sweet red vermouth, and a dash of bitters. Classic. It's a classic cocktail.
8: No, I'm going to have to say no. I don't know that one,
0: unfortunately. Oh, Marcus, what a shame.
8: Yep.
0: Thanks, never mind. Till next time.
8: Yeah.
0: Okay. We've got... Oh, who's been waiting? I think Loz has been waiting a while, Loz and Lime. Hello, Loz. Are you there, Loz? You there?
10: Yes.
0: Beautiful. Do you know the answer to this? Which classic cocktail is made from rye whiskey and sweet red vermouth with a dash of bitters?
10: Rye whiskey, sweet red vermouth, and a dash of bitters. I think you call it old fashioned.
0: No. No. It's not an old fashioned. Oh, what a shame. Never mind, Loz. Okay. Speak next time. We've got Charlie in Mount Druitt. Hello, Charlie.
11: Hello there, Greta. Good to be with you.
0: You too. Which
11: How are you tonight?
0: I am fine. I am fine. I'm launching straight into the question and not having my manners. I'm sorry, Charlie. How are you?
11: I'm fine.
0: Good. Good. Well, you might know the answer to this. Which classic cocktail is made from rye whiskey, sweet red vermouth with a dash of bitters?
11: Is it a whiskey sour?
0: Oh, we just had... Oh, no, we didn't have that. No, it is not a whiskey sour and it is not an old-fashioned. I'm so sorry.
11: All right, then.
0: Never mind. Never mind. Speak to you next time.
11: No, I won't lose any sleep.
0: Okay, good. Good. Go, get some sleep. So, I reckon that Tali will know. Hello, Tali.
12: Hey, hey.
0: Having my manners. I'm sorry, Charlie. How are you?
11: I'm fine.
0: Good. Good. Well, you might know the answer to this. Which classic cocktail is made from rye whiskey, sweet red vermouth with a dash of bitters?
11: Is it a whiskey sour?
0: Oh, we just had... Oh, no, we didn't have that. No, it is not a whiskey sour and it is not an old-fashioned. I'm so sorry.

0: That is correct. It's a Manhattan. Well done. Do you want to stay in the cocktail category, or would you like to do the remaining questions from initials and acronyms, or Hollywood, or India, Pakistan, Bangladesh, and Sri Lanka?
1: I might move to Hollywood, if I could, please.
0: Hollywood, sure. Okay. Which Swedish actress reportedly once said that Hollywood is the only place in the world where I can be left alone?
1: Oh, geez. Swedish actress. Wouldn't be Greta Garbo.
0: That's correct. Greta Garbo. That's correct. Greta Garbo. That is right. That's Suzanne's nickname for me, actually, sometimes. Okay. Stay here. Move on.
1: I might move to acronyms. Good.
0: Sure. In financial services, what does PDS stand for?
1: PDS would be a... PDS. PDS.
0: I suspect there might... Product. Yeah. Oh, oh.
1: Product disclosure statement?
0: Yes. But... Okay, let's try the next one. So that category is complete. What about, would you like to go to cocktails, India, Pakistan, Bangladesh, Sri Lanka, or Hollywood?
1: Jump back to Hollywood.
0: Okay. In 1939's The Wizard of Oz, Frank Morgan played a guard, a professor, a gatekeeper, a cabbie, and which other role?
1: Tin Man.
0: It is not... The Tin Man. It is not the Tin Man, Tali.
1: Thank you very much.
0: Thank you very much for playing. Okay. Cheers. No. Who we got? Fitzy and Coogee.
2: Oh, hey. Good. How are you going?
0: Good. How are you?
2: I'm good.
0: Do you know this? But do you know your Wizard of Oz trivia?
2: I do know a bit of Wizard of Oz. I did know it came out in 1939 and... someone was telling me they dressed up as Dorothy for Book Week the other day. So.
0: Oh, yes, I saw some Dorothys today. Yes.
2: Okay.
0: Well, then that's a start. So in 1939's The Wizard of Oz, Frank Morgan played a guard, a professor, a gatekeeper, a cabbie, and which other role? Jim in Campbelltown's got it. Adrian's got it on the text line.
2: I'll just say Scarecrow.
0: It is not.
2: No.
0: Scarecrow.
2: Thanks, Greta.
0: Oh, never mind, Fitzy. Hello, Grant.
3: Hi, Greta. How are you?
0: Yep, good, thanks. Who do you reckon?
3: I don't know. I'm just going to guess that actually the wizard himself.
0: That's correct. Well done. It's the wizard. He played the wizard. Frank Morgan played the wizard. Well done, Grant. Okay, so.
3: Behind the curtains.
0: That's
3: he was.
0: Right. Don't.
3: Great movie.
0: Yes.
3: Yeah, sorry.
0: Don't be afraid of the man behind the curtain. Now, we've got a few questions left and you've got two categories. We've got our India, Pakistan, Bangladesh, Sri Lanka category or our cocktail category.
3: Let's go the cocktails. I'm not much of a drinker, but anyway, let's have a go at it.
0: Oh, no one's going to judge you. That's fine. I would get all of these right, by the way. I'm sure you're judging me now. Okay, so which spirit is used in a Chihuahua cocktail?
3: I've never even heard
0: Neither
3: of
0: have it. I, but let's just use logic here.
3: All right, Chihuahua little dog, canine.
0: Yeah,
3: Chihuahua. Sure, I don't know. What was it? Just
0: a chihuahua cocktail. Which spirit is used in a chihuahua cocktail?
3: I'm just going to go gin.
0: No, it is not gin.
3: No.
0: It's not gin, Grant, but good try.
3: All the best, Greta.
0: Good try. All the best to you. Hello, Will.
4: Hey, hi. How are you?
0: Good, thank you. Do you know which spirit is used in a chihuahua cocktail?
4: I guess Chihuahuas are Mexican, so I'm guessing tequila.
0: Yes, well done. It's tequila. Okay, you want to stay here or move to the other one?
4: I'll stay cocktails, please.
0: Sure. What flavour

0: liqueur would you have in a white Russian?
1: Ooh, white Russian.
0: Yeah.
1: Would it be...
0: It's just the liqueur, what flavour?
1: A flavoured liqueur?
0: Yes. Which flavoured liqueur would you have in a white Russian?
1: Vanilla?
0: Oh, I know where you were going with that, but it is not vanilla.
1: Oh, okay.
0: Oh, never mind, Will. Never mind.
1: Thank you.
0: Thanks for getting us through the other one. Okay. Ooh. Lek in Borough. Hello, Lek.
2: Hello.
0: Do you know which flavour liqueur would be used in a white Russian?
2: Well, I think the Chihuahua was the last one. I boasted to Phil a couple of days ago how I got a answer right with you. And I felt so like top of the ladder of the things, but I never get a black magnet.
0: Well, anyway, come on. Bacardi. If you know your cocktails, let's give it a shot.
2: Bacardi.
0: Oh, no, liqueur. Which flavour liqueur?
2: Oh, sorry.
0: So we've had vanilla.
2: The question again. Sorry.
0: What flavour liqueur would you have in a white Russian?
2: Kahlua.
0: I think I'm going to accept that.
2: Yeah.
0: I'm going to accept that because that's coffee-flavoured liqueur, right? Am I wrong about that?
2: Yeah, it is. Yeah, it was Kahlua and vodka and...
0: milk, right? Milk.
2: Some sort of milk and disgusting and bleh.
0: Not for me. Neither is a Sam... Sambuca. Anything aniseed. No. No.
2: Oh, no. Disgusting.
0: Not for me.
2: Chewy stuff from 15-year-old birthday parties where, let's put together
0: No, thank you. I went to a Sambuca party once. I'm not even going to go into it. I was the only one not drinking it. Let's say I was the only one all right. Okay. Now, Lek, that was correct. I'm going to accept that. Yeah, coffee-flavoured liqueur, a.k.a. Kahlua. All right, would you like to stay here? Or the India category?
2: Questions again, please.
0: So that's cocktails or India, Pakistan, Bangladesh, Sri Lanka?
2: India, Pakistan, okay. Sri Lanka, please.
0: Oh, these are dive. I think these are tough. Well, actually, no, not maybe not that tough. Not this next one. What is the capital city of Bangladesh?
2: My head comes into, give me a sec, not in Mogadishu, it's, I'm so disappointed with myself. I know it's not Bangladesh, it's,
0: capital city of Bangladesh.
2: I know it. I'm stupid and sleepy.
0: No. You go get some rest,
2: yeah,
0: okay?
2: I know. Thank you.
0: But you got one right. Okay.
2: Thank you.
0: Well done.
2: Good night.
0: Okay. Good night. Okay. Oh, Sammy. Do you know the capital? Hello, Sammy. Do you know the capital city of Bangladesh?
3: Dhaka.
0: Very good. Would you like to stay here or the last cocktail question?
3: Let's go for the last cocktail question.
0: Let's do that. Which cocktail was invented by Giuseppe Cipriani and named after a 15th century Venetian artist?
3: Ooh, Negroni.
0: Oh, I like where you're going with that. The logic's good, but no, it is not Negroni.
3: Thanks, Greta.
0: Thanks, Sammy. All right. Oh, who's been waiting? Hello, Nat.
4: Hello.
0: Do you know the answer to this? And
4: I'm spewing because I've known all of the other cocktail ones.
0: Oh, but you don't know this one. Let's just, again, I'll use my catchphrase of the challenge tonight. How many can there be, okay, cocktails of Italian origin? Yep, so let's go. Which cocktail was invented by Giuseppe Cipriani and named after a 15th century Venetian artist?
4: Well, it's not an espresso martini.
0: No, it's not a Negroni. Yep, an espresso martini. Nope.
4: Italian artist.
0: Yeah.
4: I'll just go, I'm just going to say Michelangelo, even though I know it's wrong.
0: Oh, Michelangelo. I wish. I would love to know what the Michelangelo cocktail is, but it is not Michelangelo, Nat, but good try. Thanks for playing.
4: Bye.
0: Bye. Marcus.
1: Hi.
0: Marcus in East Brighton. Hi. Which Hi. Cocktail was named after a 15th century Venetian artist and was invented by Giuseppe Cipriani?
1: Is it Bellini?
0: Bellini is correct. I do like a peach Bellini. They're good, aren't they? Well done, Marcus. Okay. Last two questions are in the India, Pakistan, Bangladesh, Sri Lanka category, so I hope you are up to speed there. The P in Pakistan originally stood for which disputed region?
1: I've got no idea. I'm sorry.
0: That's okay. That's okay. We'll speak again all next time. Or you too. Yeah. Andy in Batemans Bay. Hello, Andy.
5: Yeah, hi. Yeah, there's a bit of goings on up there in the border of Pakistan and
0: sure is.
5: That area.
0: That's right. Do you know the answer? The P in Pakistan originally stood for which disputed region?
5: Oh, it's not the one that was sheep and wool. No, it's not Kashmir. So, no, that's my best guess. It's not a P.
0: Oh, come on.
5: Thanks.
0: Okay.
5: Bye.
0: All right. Oh, never mind, Andy. Thank you for waiting. Thank you.
5: No,
0: all right.
5: No worries.
0: Bye-bye. Oh, Trev, you made it. Hello, Trev.
6: Hello, Greta. How are you?
0: Oh, I'm good, thank you. And I'm really hoping you know the answer to this, Trev.
6: Well, so do I, and maybe so does the world at large.
0: Okay. Your turn of phrase, sir, is so, I just enjoy it, okay? So,
6: I know, it's calendar worthy.
0: That's right. That's been on a bit of a hiatus with the goings on here, with all, you know, staffing fill-ins and things like that, but it's on its way, but so is the answer to this question, I hope, Trev. The P in Pakistan originally stood for which disputed region?
6: The Punjab.
0: Correct, Punjab. Very well done. Okay, Trev, bring it on home, all right?
6: Bring it on home.
0: Who? All right, this is meant to be the last question. All right. Who is the current Prime Minister of India?
6: Oh, God, we see him all the time. He's such a dignified man.
0: Come on.
6: Modi.
0: What is it?
6: Modi.
0: Modi, yes. Yes, Narendra Modi. Narendra Modi. Trev, do you know what time it is? It's 2.5 minutes to the news, my friend.
6: Oh, another round of applause.
0: Oh,
6: for Trev.
0: Another round of applause, you reckon? I reckon so too. Yeah. Oh, my hero, Trev from Surfers Paradise. I appreciate that.
6: I'm glad I'm somebody's hero other than my dog.
0: You have a lot of fans. You have a lot of fans. There was a lot of love for you on the text line last Friday. And yes, everybody is looking forward to your calendar contribution, Trev. And I'm sure...
6: When is Liechtenstein going to come and take...
0: I know. Well, when we all get our act together after this whole palaver with restaffing and this tumultuous period, which is about to end, you know, tomorrow because Suzanne's back. But, Trev, have you ever won before?
6: Yes, I think I have in
0: have
6: the
0: you?
6: Past.
0: In the past, long time ago? Look, Shannon says, on you, Trev.
6: by the way, this will make 15 fridge magnets.
0: This will make 15?
6: I've been playing for years.
0: Why have you always blown it with me, Trev? I don't think I've ever.
6: No. I always tanked it when I was playing with you to give some other character a chance.
0: Oh, well, a good turn of phrase and benevolent. We appreciate it. All right, I better let you go, Trev. You hang on the line. Congratulations to you. And I can't wait till we chat next time.
6: Thanks, Greta.
0: There we go. Trev from Surfers Paradise is the winner of the Mighty Challenge. Oh, just scraped in there. It's so exhilarating, I can't tell you. Thank you for playing. Much appreciated. Coming up next is Andrew Romano, our mate in the States, with all the big stories coming out of the US. 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

0: ABC News. Hello, I'm Simon Lauder. Nepali officials say close to 2,000 people are believed to be missing after the Nepal-Tibet flood disaster that's killed at least 553 people. The Department of Foreign Affairs and Trade says at least 38 Australians are missing, but Australia's ambassador to Nepal is warning it's possible that number could climb. The UN's Under-Secretary General for Humanitarian Affairs and Emergency Relief Coordinator Tom Fletcher says thousands of people need help.
1: At the moment, we're focused on getting help to about 45,000 people in immediate need of support. We've got search and rescue teams mobilised from across the region, and then we've got teams from across the UN family, NGOs and so on, heading up there with food, water, medicine, and then, of course, shelter.
0: The US has issued more Iran-related sanctions after Washington threatened further action earlier this week. The Department of Treasury says the sanctions target one entity based in Hong Kong and one person linked to Iran's Bank Melli. The Trump administration earlier warned countries to cut their business ties with Iran or face secondary sanctions as part of what it billed as an economic D-Day. Iran condemned those threats as state terrorism, saying the sanctions would put the health and livelihoods of civilians at risk. Ukrainian officials say Russia has resumed its drone barrage of the Kyiv region, killing at least one person and hitting more than a dozen apartment buildings and storage depots. It's the second straight day of aerial attacks in and around the capital. Russia says its attacks targeted a warehouse that stores missiles, a claim Ukrainian authorities have not confirmed. This welder in the Kyiv region says the strikes destroyed his car and tools.
2: I see that the Russian Federation is totally unwilling to resolve the issues and reach an agreement. And it's not just me who sees this. Everyone can see it.
0: Sudanese state media says the military-led government has lifted a curfew and a state of emergency in the capital, Khartoum. It was imposed more than 2 years ago after the army seized the city back from the paramilitary rapid support forces, which it has been fighting for more than 3 years. Clashes continue in Sudan's southern and western regions, with mounting evidence that the war is spilling across its borders. Back home, a dolphin found dead on a beach south of Adelaide has tested positive for the deadly H5 bird flu. It was found on Wednesday and is the first confirmed H5 case in the species in Australia. Dolphin researcher Mike Bosley says he's worried the virus may spread to Adelaide's Port River, home to one of the world's few urban dolphin populations.
3: There have been very, very few dolphins known to have been died from the bird flu internationally, only about a dozen that I could find, so to have one here so soon is really shocking for me and very worrying.
0: Australia's largest parent advocacy organisation has rejected the idea that a push to enshrine working from home rights into law will impact business in a negative way. That's as business groups call for draft laws guaranteeing workers 2 days of remote work a week to be scrapped. Former Victorian Premier Jacinta Allen announced the proposed new laws in March, claiming they would save time and money and get more parents working. Georgie Dent from The Parenthood says the laws will benefit both businesses and families.
4: It's really hard to argue that a parent who is working from their home 2 days a week is what is or could drive investment out of Victoria. Having flexible workplaces that are accommodating is one of the more affordable ways to keep experienced people, particularly mothers, in the workforce.
0: The New South Wales Resources Regulator says a mine vehicle was reversing with assistance from a spotter when it fatally struck a worker at a coal mine in the Hunter Valley earlier this month. Courtney Yindall reports.
5: The regulator has released its initial investigation report into the death, which occurred at the United Wombo open cut coal mine earlier this month. It says the man in his 50s was loading blast holes with explosives assisted by a mobile processing unit. At about 1 p.m, a second mobile processing unit to the right of the worker reached the end of its line and began reversing. After reversing about 50 metres, it struck the worker, who suffered fatal injuries. The regulator says the vehicle was being supervised by a spotter. Investigations are continuing.

0: In the AFL, the Western Bulldogs have secured a tense 3-point victory over the Magpies at the MCG in the AFL's first wildcard final. ABC News. 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
2: Welcome back. Greta Lee Jackson with you tonight on Nightlife. Suzanne will be back tomorrow night. Coming up, we're about to hear from Nightlife US correspondent Andrew Romano. And then after that, I want to talk a little bit about street names. Street names. What I want to know is... That's what it is. Time for a coffee, Maria says. Okay. Yes, it is. I don't know how Suzanne does multiple late nights in a row. All the truckies, it's tough. Street names. Some people live in Smith Street or George Street or even Central Street. Nothing wrong with those street names, of course. But what street name do you have? I've got people in my ear. I do apologize. What is your street name? Is it an unusual one? Is it a famous one? Is it a little bit special? So give me a call, 1-300-800-222, or you could text in your funny, famous or strange street name to 0467-922-702. But first, it's that time on a Friday that everybody looks forward to. It's This Is America. America.
3: This is America.
2: And here he is, a national reporter for Yahoo News, Nightlife US correspondent Andrew Romano once again. Welcome, Andrew.
4: Hey, Greta. Thanks for having me.
2: Of course. Always. It's always a pleasure. Now, coming up first tonight with you is the trade talks between the US and Canada. Now, they've broken down. What's the latest and why have things deteriorated so dramatically?
4: Yeah. Well, as of this moment, there are no trade talks. Ever since Trump returned to office last January, he has been trying to transform America's alliance with its second biggest trading partner and its oldest traditional ally, our neighbors to the north, Canada. We can get into the reasons for that, although to a degree it remains somewhat mysterious and baffling. There have been rounds of tariffs and retaliation in the form of tariffs from Canada's side of the border. The two countries re-entered trade talks in July because Trump had threatened to impose new 50% tariffs on $20 billion of Canadian goods. So they got back to the negotiating table, said, let's try to hash out some sort of lasting deal. Let's de-escalate this trade conflict. And what ended up happening last Friday, Canada walked away, said the deal was no good. And ever since, we've had tariffs on one side, retaliatory tariffs on the other, heated recriminations, insults. It's been a mess over the last week.
2: I'd like to play a little bit of what Canadian Prime Minister Mark Carney had to say at a presser a few days ago.
5: The new U.S. tariffs are designed to hurt us and divide us. I warned that America is trying to break us so they can own us. And I promise that that will never, ever happen. By rejecting a bad deal, by standing up for Canada, by focusing on what we can control, we will build Canada strong for all.
2: So both sides imposing tariffs of up to 50%, who ultimately pays the price when that happens? And is that correct?
4: Yes. Yeah. So there are new tariffs on both sides of up to 50%. Mm-hmm. They're the ones Trump threatened to impose before these talks started. So as soon as they fell apart, he put those in place, $20 billion of Canadian goods, including hockey sticks, plywood, men's suits, wine, cement, furniture, cameras, the list goes on. Carney on Tuesday announced new retaliatory tariffs to match those, again, as high as 50% on more than 700 U.S. goods, including steel, clothing, appliances, tools, and fish, although the last one has been dialed back over the last couple of days. Anyway, we've got all these new tariffs back and forth. Who ultimately pays the price in any trade war with any tariffs? It ultimately comes down to the consumers. So a tariff, just to be clear, is an import tax paid by the company doing the importing, not by the foreign country or foreign business sending its goods, in this case, to the U.S. or to Canada. Experts have found again and again that these importers often pass at least some of the added costs of tariffs on to consumers through higher prices. As much as politicians might say, we're putting these in place so people buy more American-made alternatives or Canadian-made alternatives, it doesn't really work like that. It just makes things more expensive for the companies, and then that makes things more expensive for consumers.
2: Right. Okay. And you mentioned some of those industries there, the steel, cars, and critical minerals. How significant is it that the dispute now involves those industries?
4: Yeah, I mean, to a degree, it's involved steel, aluminum, autos, auto parts for a while now, but those costs are being stepped up as part of this latest round of retaliation. You know, the U.S. and Canadian auto industries are deeply intertwined. They're integrated. You know, parts that come from Canada can cross the border up to six times before final assembly, and the car might be assembled, you know, in Detroit, or it might be assembled across the border in Ontario. It makes it the cost of doing business expensive for the Canadian companies in the auto industry and the American companies in the auto industry. So no one really wins when you have this kind of trade war. And, you know, steel is similar. Aluminum is similar. The United States relies on aluminum to a degree from Canada because it requires a ton of energy, a ton of electricity to produce. Canada has a lot of like hydro water produced electricity. But again, that gets more expensive for companies, and it comes down to things being more expensive for consumers. So both sides are kind of ramping up their tariffs in response to the other side's tariffs. No one's blinking right now. They tried to negotiate. They weren't able to. So we are in, you know, we're in a trade war with Canada, which seems almost surreal to say because our economies are so integrated and we have been so cooperative for so long.
2: It does sound quite alarming when you say it out loud like that. Is it something that anyone foresaw happening? I mean, did you think this was something that could happen?
4: Look, this all comes down to Trump, right? For the last 150 years, U.S. presidents have largely maintained close, cordial relations with Canada. Trump, in contrast, spent the first weeks of his second term threatening to turn Canada into the 51st state, publicly referring to the country's then prime minister, Justin Trudeau, as Governor Trudeau. He imposed 25% tariffs on goods from Canada in February 2025. He later increased the tariff on many Canadian exports to 35%, individual tariffs on steel, auto parts, other major industries. And this goes back to his first term. He railed against steep tariffs that Canada imposed on U.S. dairy imports at the time. He had steel and aluminum tariffs at the time. But those last tariffs on metals, as I just mentioned, resulted in at least 75,000 job losses across the U.S. manufacturing sector by mid-2019, according to economists at the time. So this stuff doesn't really work out well for anyone. And yet Trump keeps pushing it. And the reason he pushes it, one might suppose, and what he has said, is that, you know, he sees Canada as like another nation trying to rip the United States off, a freeloader nation who wants the benefits of being like a state without the responsibilities. These are things that Trump has said. Again, economists will disagree with this. There's a trade deficit, but the reason we run a trade deficit with Canada is because we get a lot of energy and oil from Canada, things that we rely on. Again, it's been a mutually beneficial relationship for a long time, but Trump has been

0: very belligerent towards Canada since returning to office.
1: What's the basis for that claim that Canada's benefited unfairly from its relationship with the USA?
0: You know, he tends to look at trade deficits and assume that if there is one, if we're running a trade deficit with a country, that they're ripping us off, his phrase. But again, the U.S. and Canadian economies are deeply intertwined, and we rely on each other for certain things, right? They produce a lot of aluminum because they have a lot of like hydropower, and we import that aluminum. They have a lot of oil. We import some of that oil. We rely on that. There's electricity that comes across the border from Ontario to northern U.S. states. Millions of homes rely on that. Potash, which is used for fertilizer, they produce it. Our farmers rely on it. So it's just, when you have these integrated economies, to a degree, you might run a trade deficit. And again, in the case of US and Canada, you're running a trade deficit because we're importing a lot of energy from Canada. If you take that out of the equation, there's no trade deficit. So whatever Trump's issue with Canada is, generally economists disagree. Now, you can negotiate slightly better trade deals. And in fact, he did that during his first term. He replaced NAFTA with a new agreement with Canada and Mexico. I mean, he praised it to high heaven at the time, and yet he comes back in his second term and is pushing and pushing for more at the negotiating table, trying to use America's economic dominance as leverage to get what you know he would call a better and better deal. And Canada has resisted that, so it's only sort of escalated because of that resistance, which, you know, of course, Mark Carney and Canadians would argue is very much their right to try to preserve their economic sovereignty and to not be bullied by the United States.
1: Okay. Yeah, economic sovereignty. Can you go into that in a little bit more detail?
0: There were some reasons why this deal fell apart, and it's a little complicated, and we're sort of relying on reporting. But basically, it was the feeling, you know, that the United States was just kind of pushing and pushing for more, insisting on last minute changes. The feeling, there was a little bit about around French language. So, you know, Canada has, you know, equal English and French on equal standing. It's important for Quebec in particular, the predominantly French speaking province, to maintain that. They had rules around surfacing French language movies and television shows. Apparently the U.S. brought this up as part of the negotiations, which offended Canada. I think more of it was around steel, autos, aluminum, and just disagreements about what the level of tariffs should be and whether it should be kind of whether the U.S. should be allowed to dictate what tariffs Canada puts in place in the future against other, you know, goods coming from other countries. That was also part of what the United States was negotiating for here, essentially saying that, you know, North America should act as one, and Canada saw that as a threat to its economic sovereignty.
1: Right. And Neil says, if Canada wants to punish Trump, they should just charge a 50% transit tax for everything moving from Alaska to the lower 48, including oil flowing down their pipelines. Is that feasible, do you think?
0: maybe. The Keystone XL pipeline was part of this discussion. It's a oil pipeline that Trump has long wanted to put in place. I think Carney brought it up as a potential bargaining chip, but that fell apart as well. So Canada is not doing much right now around energy and making energy more expensive for the United States. There has been some mention of the fact that if they wanted to, they could do more in that regard, and it would be a pretty drastic escalation. So, you know, you would think that it's in Canada's self-interest to get back to the negotiating table and try to strike a new deal. We're just not there yet. So I think they're keeping some of their powder dry, so to speak.
1: Right. What would happen for both sides? Like, what would need to happen for both sides to get back to the negotiating table and reach a deal?
0: Well, I mean, there was some movement this week, apparently. The U.S. Trade Representative mentioned this French language thing and said, you know, maybe it was something that was brought up, but it wasn't a red line. I think Canada, kind of the premier of Quebec, sort of mentioned that. Oh, maybe it wasn't the premier of, who was it that mentioned? It was someone, some Canadian official, sort of mentioned that as a welcome admission. So there have been some talk back and forth after trade talks fell apart. But then Trump came out yesterday and said he's going to rename Lake Ontario Lake America. So that's not the kind of thing that tends to help.
1: No, exactly. It's the same thing. This is very much in a similar vein to the 51st state nickname.
0: Right.
1: Well, look, let's move on to other big news this week. Obviously, was the passing of Dolly Parton. And one of the surprising things that's emerged in the wake of that is how politically unifying she was. And I'd just like to play a little bit of her stance on politics.
2: I'm not being political. I don't do politics. I'm not getting into any of that because I have a lot of fans out there and I don't want to offend anybody. And of course, I have my opinion about everybody and everything. But I learned a long time ago, keep your damn mouth shut if you want to stay in show business. I'm not in politics. I'm an entertainer.
3: And yet, you're also a role model.
2: Yes, I am. That's why I don't talk about people. Besides, I just don't get into that. And so if you are deciding you may want to ask me something more serious, don't, because I'm not going to answer it.
3: Fair warning.
2: Yeah.
3: I might still ask.
2: Well, you can ask, but I might still tell you where to put it if I don't know where you got it.
1: I just, the way she says that, it could be quite confronting if it wasn't said in her signature charm. And that's in response to a question an interviewer asked her about Donald Trump. So, why did Dolly Parton connect with people right across the political divide?
0: I think she's such a fascinating figure. And that if you played, as you said, it was kind of the way she said that. If you read those quotes from someone else in this day and age, you might say, oh, they're just avoiding important issues, you know? They're just trying to
1: They're staying
0: make more
1: silent.
0: money,
1: Yeah,
0: right?
1: yep.
0: Yeah, exactly. Make more money by not offending anyone. And that wasn't exactly what Dolly Parton was doing. Now, she was an incredibly savvy businesswoman. She protected the rights, kept the rights to her songs when others tried to take them away. Famously, Elvis Presley, she refused Elvis Presley when he wanted a cut of a song that he was going to cover. And, you know, she built a business empire, including a theme park and, you know, dog clothing, all kinds of things. She knew what she was doing. So there's a business aspect to this, but I think there's sort of a flip side to it. Now, why was she unifying? Well, she's a country music singer from Appalachia, who's sung about her hard scrabble roots, her illiterate father, you know, all kinds of life troubles and poverty, working class concerns. But she was also and I think not but and she was also incredibly inclusive. She wanted everyone to be accepted. And you know so I think those sort of two things that this sort of, I guess you could call it red America roots with a kind of blue America values of acceptance and inclusivity made her this kind of unifying figure. And she fought to preserve that partially by not weighing in on politics. So, for example, she was offered, or she heard she was going to be offered the Presidential Medal of Freedom, I think by Trump. She said, no, thank you. She didn't want to get into that. And then when D Joe Biden took office, he made a similar gesture and she said, I'm not going to do that now because that would be choosing one side over the other. So she tried to remain out of it. But then because she had that kind of credibility, she would use it at moments that she thought were important. So she donated a lot of money to COVID, the COVID-19 vaccine development. She eventually was taped getting the vaccine herself. Black Lives Matter, she spoke out about that, said, of course, Black Lives Matter. She was very open and welcoming to the LGBTQ community. Again, so she kind of straddled that line. She didn't weigh in on everything. But by not weighing in on everything, she kind of preserved her appeal to everyone and then would choose, pick her moments when she would weigh in.
1: Wasn't there some story? It might be an urban legend, but she turned up at a drag queen competition for Dolly Parton impersonators and she lost or something like that.
0: I wouldn't be surprised. I don't know if it's apocryphal or not, but there's certain she certainly had a deep connect, you know, the drag community, the LGBT community, deeply connected to her. And again, you know, just like working class folks in the red states that she came from, you know, that was the thing about Dolly Parton, that she had that kind of universal appeal. And I can't think of anyone else who had it to the degree that she did.
1: Right. I can't think of anyone else either. And I can't think of anyone that would have a bad word to say about her in that respect as well.
0: There's polling on that subject. I don't know if you've seen it since she passed, but there's a poll was conducted last March. Yeah, this March. Highest percentage of approval for any person named in the poll, head and shoulders above Barack Obama, for example, who's the most popular ex-president. Only 5% of adults said they viewed Dolly Parton unfavorably. That's, you never see anything like that.
1: And yet she would never do something like run for president. You know, it's
0: I've been thinking she should have probably. she's what we needed.
1: Now, we were talking before about important issues she has spoken about. One of those is childhood literacy, and I guess the Imagination Library, where she provides books to, you know, kids across the school, like across all schools in America, right, in grade school. How significant is the Imagination Library in understanding her legacy?
0: I think it's really significant. She was an incredible philanthropist, and that she chose literacy as one of her causes was deeply personal. As I said, her father couldn't read or write.
1: Yes,
0: she'd spoken about that often. She also spoke about how he was a brilliant sort of operator and businessman himself, and how she sort of inherited that savvy from him. But she chose to take that and transform it into opportunities for, you know, kids across the country. And what's so interesting about the Imagination Library is it doesn't impose a one size fits all solution. It partners with local groups and different communities to make sure kids are getting books and learning to read. And so, it's both a kind of reflection of her personally, but also this intelligence and savvy that she brought to everything that she did.
1: And just calm, the calm she has in that interview, the calm
0: yes.
1: she has in the famous interview with Barbara Walters calling her sort of like airhead and redneck, or alluding to it basically, she's pushing her and pushing her, and Dolly just has this grace and stays so calm and classy, you know. It's really quite remarkable. Sue has a quick clarification there. Dolly actually refused Elvis's manager, Colonel Tom Parker, trying to claim 50% royalties on the song itself, which later made her millions from the Whitney recording. Yeah, and
0: there you go.
1: And the way she would say, well, that's her song. That's her song. I mean, I wrote it, but it's hers. You know, I just, I don't know. I don't know anyone else that would have that kind of legacy, really. Such a unique.
0: I agree. It's sad that she's gone, but it's been really heartwarming to see how many people she affected and how people have responded to her passing. You know, just she was one of a kind.
1: I saw her live at Hope Estate, Hunter Valley. It was a great time.
0: Incredible.
1: So let's move on to our final topic, the Meta settlement. I guess this has been looming for a while, Andrew, holding these tech giants who have social media platforms responsible for the impact they have on the mental health of young people. So what's happened? What's happened with this settlement, and why did Meta choose to settle rather than continue fighting this particular case at trial?
0: Yeah, so this was a landmark settlement with 47 states, the District of Columbia, U.S. territories as well. So they had joined together in this lawsuit against Meta. Meta agreed to pay up to $17.1 billion in penalties and, almost more importantly, make major changes to its products. And this came over claims that it had endangered children, knowingly addicted them to its social media platforms. So yeah, as you said, there's been this case. There's several other cases which are still ongoing, but I think the settlement will shift kind of the landscape going forward, not just for Meta, but for social media companies in general, because some of the conditions of the settlement are based on other companies, Snapchat, YouTube, TikTok, also settling with the states and agreeing to product changes and financial penalties of their own, because the goal is to create industry standards that don't just single out Meta, but sort of create a new normal for young users of these platforms. Why did Meta agree to settle? Well, I think they were paying about $2 billion a quarter to fight these cases, and they probably figured that they were going to lose, and that they might as well get ahead of this. That's what this settlement signals. And it's going to be interesting to see how these changes affect users' experiences, whether they're enough to combat these claims of addiction and endangerment, whether other companies join in, and as I mentioned, whether we get kind of a new normal, because we don't have the bans that you guys have in place in Australia. Some states are moving like that, but we don't have a federal ban for younger users. So a lot of it is contingent on what the platforms do to make these spaces safer for young people.
1: What kind of changes are we talking about? Do we know at this stage what the
0: Yes, we
1: proposed
0: do. We
1: reforms?
0: do.
1: Okay.
0: Yeah. Okay. So there's time limits. Teenagers will be limited to just 2 hours a day on Instagram and Facebook, unless a parent goes into the settings and gives permission for more time. Young users will also be automatically restricted from using the apps overnight between midnight and 6 a.m. and then also during school hours, 8 a.m. to 3 p.m. Silenced notifications during those hours, so you're not going to get pinged while you're in school when someone posts on your, comments on your Instagram post. There's also turning certain features off. So users will be able to turn off autoplay, a feature that automatically plays content while a user watches. Until now, they weren't able to turn that feature off. Again, a lot of these addictive features that the platforms have put in place. You can turn off the algorithm for your feed, so it's not like serving you up stuff. It's just showing you the people that you follow.
1: That's
0: This is one that I
1: interesting.
0: welcome
1: Yeah, that's interesting.
0: because that's how I came, I was in my senior year of college when Facebook came out, and was one of the first campuses where they had Facebook. And that's what it was. You just got a chronological list of what your friends were posting, and it was a way to keep up with people. So I think that's a relatively healthy way to use social media, as opposed to the algorithm serving you up stuff that you didn't ask for, and that is generally targeted at you getting you to like buy stuff. So that's helpful. Disabling like counts, which create anxiety, blocking teenagers from using extreme makeup filters that kind of like look like cosmetic surgery. Protections against unwanted contact from strangers. There's a lot of stuff here. They do age verification, but they said they're going to step that up and be more stringent about it. So, I think a lot of stuff that parents in particular will welcome.
1: And actually, Joan of Alora during our challenge had a question. We had a question about an acronym GRWM, which means Get Ready With Me, the initials that some influencers use for their videos. And she wanted to know who or when or why would people use that? Am I missing something? Yeah, fair enough, Joan. And I wanted to give a chance to Joan for that to be explained. It is. It's basically mostly young women, Joan, just getting ready, putting their makeup on, making themselves pretty, and just telling a story. They'll say, "Get ready with me while I XYZ. Get ready with me for to go here. Get ready with me while I talk about this." And that's what it is. That's what the acronym stands for. But we're talking about something different about filters. They're not so that there's going to be a ban on the how the filters are used for young people. I just wonder how this is all going to be regulated. I really do, because VPNs are really easy to get, you know? Like I do wonder about this, Andrew, the
0: Well,
1: reality of
0: look, if
1: what
0: you're,
1: this looks like in practice, you know?
0: yeah, if you're determined to do anything online, you can probably figure out how to do it. But making it harder, making it defaults to some of these settings, right? Giving people,
1: right.
0: parents, the ability to turn things off. I mean, it can only help.
1: Yes.
0: And there have been states, you know, California, my state, for example, Gavin Newsom, the governor, was part of this suit. He came out and, you know, praised the settlement, but he said it's a floor, not a ceiling, that California, for example, could do more to push the platforms to regulate and create new features. So, you know, putting in place at least a baseline for Meta now, but, you know, hopefully other companies join in this and you have a sort of industry standard, and then sort of seeing what works, what doesn't, and adjusting from there. I think that's a positive development.
1: And are governments and regulators viewing social media companies and tech giants differently today compared with, say, a decade ago?
0: Oh, for sure. I mean, we've had a huge shift in the sense of, you know, from them being sort of fairly innocuous fun things to things that are addictive and potentially damaging. I mean, that was part of this lawsuit. There was a lot of internal evidence, and part of why Facebook, Meta said probably settled here. A lot of internal evidence is that they're deliberately doing this and they know what they're doing. Mm-hmm. It's been, the playbook had been compared to, you know, the tobacco companies, right? Which for a long time, again, fairly innocuous. And then people started to realize what tobacco was doing. And then they started to realize how much the companies knew about it. And so, you know, again, the settlement is Meta trying to kind of get out ahead and find a compromise when they're trying to get as much engagement as possible so they can make as much money from advertising as possible, but then also not, you know, turn into public enemy number one and provide some safeguards for young users.
1: Mm, I do sometimes worry if it's too little too late, though. It's just grown too quickly in that time that the regulation is far, far more difficult than ever anticipated. That's what I do worry about.
0: Yeah.
1: Yeah. But once again, Andrew, really enjoyed speaking with you about all these big stories and getting the lowdown and the explanations. You're always so good at it, and we appreciate it.
0: Thank you so much, Greta. It's always fun to be here.
1: Till next time, Andrew Romano. Thank you so much. Andrew Romano there, national reporter for Yahoo News. Okay. Coming up. Street names. We're going to be talking about street names. What a couple calls I'm going to get to. But for instance, we have to talk about weekday nightlife. There's plenty of great content to catch on weekday nightlife. You can just open the Listen app and type nightlife into the search bar. All our podcasts and interviews are there for you to listen to later, as they say. For instance, you might want to hear Phil Clark's discussion from Wednesday night with Hugh White, Emeritus Professor of Strategic Studies at the Australian National University, about what does a post-American world mean for Australia? Are we placing too much faith in an alliance with the US, and could we be living under the illusion that America will come to our aid? And he also has a new book out called Hard New World, Our Post-American Future.
4: You know, in Australia today, defence policy is split between two quite separate ideas. One is that what we should be doing is to be building our armed forces to support the United States if and when the United States goes to war with China. And that drives us towards a particular kind of force structure, one which is designed primarily to help us, to allow us to help the United States project power against China. Mm. And that's where AUKUS comes in. That's what AUKUS is all about. The second vision is one in which we build a force primarily to prevent the Chinese or anybody else projecting power against us.
5: Yeah.
4: So we defend ourselves. Now, that's closer to the echidna strategy idea that my friend and colleague Sam Roggeveen has talked about. Mm. Now that seems to me to be, in the circumstances we're facing, very obviously the right way to go. We shouldn't be preparing to support the United States in a war that the United States is very unlikely to fight. And if it does fight it, it's very unlikely to win. What we should be doing is preparing to build the forces that we need in an Asia in which the United States is no longer playing a significant role, in which China and, for that matter, other great powers like India will potentially throw their weight around, and we want to be able to raise the costs and risk to them of doing that to the point that they are prepared to leave us alone. And that is something that we can do more easily than people think, because we have this huge geographical advantage of scale and isolation and long maritime approaches. And those are things we can exploit to our advantage.
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1: Street names. That's what I want to know about. What street do you live on, or have you lived on? Some people live in Smith Street, George Street, or even Central Street. Nothing wrong with those street names, of course. Nice, sensible, everyday places to live and work. All good, all suitable. And that's not counting the many Indigenous street and road names we've got as well. But then sometimes town or city planners go a little more out there when it comes to their street name choices. So if you're in Woomba, New South Wales, you could stand on the corner of Fat Duck Road and Wild Goose Chase. Shark Bay in WA has a useless Ute Road, but then Auburn Grove in Perth has an astounding way. And two states lay claim to Nowhere Else Road, with one in Tasmania and South Australia having no fewer than three of them. So I want to know, do you live in or near a road with a truly fun but radio-safe name? Which street is your house the middle in of? I don't know what the right term is.
6: In the middle of a...
1: Okay, who is first? It's Ray, the truckie. Hello, Ray.
7: Hello, Miss Greta. How are you, kiddo?
1: Oh, I'm good, thanks, Ray. Oh, that's my nickname. We were doing nicknames last Friday, and
7: yes.
1: Yeah, kiddo's my nickname.
7: Well, they've been doing that for a number of years, I think.
1: Yeah, exactly. It has been about 3 years now. I'm still a kiddo. It's nice. Keeps me young. Now,
7: well, you're still well younger than I am.
1: Now, Ray, thank you for waiting on the line patiently. Can you tell me about your street name?
7: Well, when I was a child, we moved from Malaysia, for my dad was in the army. Mm. And I can still remember the address over there. And with the invention of Google Maps, I was able to look the place up, and it hasn't changed.
1: Oh.
7: But we've also had some street names named after our family.
1: Like?
7: Gullarat Street in Yarraman in Queensland. And we've got a mountain named after us, just out of Brisbane towards Ipswich. I think it might actually be in the Ipswichshire, Gullarat Mountain.
1: Oh, that's amazing.
7: That's now a hazard site.
1: Oh, you might have to make a little tour, like a hotspot tour of all these spots.
7: Well, I took some photos the last time I was out there because it was a shock to actually see the signs up.
1: Oh,
7: I mean,
1: okay.
7: I knew there was a mountain named after somewhere, but I didn't know exactly where. Mm. And the Minister for Law and Finance and I took a drive out there, and she said, oh, look at that, there's your name.
1: Oh, nice, nice. Have you got a picture? Were you there?
7: I think so, on my phone somewhere.
1: Oh, yeah, good. Good, good, good. That's not, and you must see a lot of weird roads as well, where streets when you're on your travels in your truck.
7: Oh, a lot of weird names, but a lot of indigenous names too.
1: The indigenous names, I know. That's it's great that you know you've got the evidence of that now. You know.
7: Oh, absolutely! I think it's brilliant. Absolutely brilliant.
1: And it's in the album, and it's you've got it. You've got it. You can say, hey, check out this. Head there and spread the word. It's awesome. And, Ray, I was going to ask you, have you ever been on Gun Club Road in Narrabri?
7: I used to live in Moree, so I was around Narrabri all the time.
1: Oh, that's the one that sticks out to me, Gun Club Road, in the middle of nowhere. I just went down there once and I was, would you believe I was heading to a date? It's Gun Club Road.
7: To a gun club.
1: Red flag. Yes, it was. Actually, Ray, it's so funny you say red flag. It ended up in a live show I did years ago called Red Flag, the story. Oh, Ray, thanks for that. That's awesome. Thanks for sticking around to share that.
7: Always a pleasure to hear you on the radio.
1: Oh, always a pleasure to speak to you, Ray. Always a pleasure. Look after yourself.
7: Anyway, see ya.
1: Bye. Alison in Albany. Hello, Alison.
8: Hello, how are you, Greta?
1: I'm fine, thank you. Alison, thank you for waiting so patiently. Tell me about your street names.
8: So this isn't actually a street name where I live, but it's the street name of where my second child was born. She was born in a bit of a hurry on the side of the road, on a corner. and between two country towns. So when we went to fill in the form for her birth certificate, we weren't sure what shire those roads belonged to. So we
1: I thought you were going to say she was on the border of like two different suburbs. You didn't know which one to put. So
8: She was. Oh. She was on the border of, it was a T intersection. She was actually born on the border of three different shires.
1: So
8: we had to consult the map to find out, you know, exactly where she was born. And so where she was born, the road signs said Fence Shire, those roads belong to. So we
1: I thought you were going to say she was on the border of like two different suburbs. You didn't know which one to put.
8: She was. Oh. She was on the border of, it was a T intersection. She was actually born on the border of three different shires.
1: So
8: we had to consult the map to find out, you know, exactly where she was born. And so where she was born, the road signs said Fence Road for one of them and Stock Road for

0: on the corner of Rabbit Proof Fence Road and Stock Route Road in the Shire of Wickapen. And I think that's the most Australian birth certificate you could have.
1: Oh my goodness. Oh my goodness. And what, you had to
0: Yeah.
1: get a surveyor out or something. How'd you find out the, all the details you had? Where'd you go?
0: We just contacted the shire officers
1: Okay.
0: of the
1: All
0: three
1: right.
0: different shires and got their maps. And interestingly, the side of the road where she was born, each shire map said it's not ours.
1: Oh.
0: So I just chose between the three shires. I chose, well, I really love his name escapes me. The chap who grew up in Wickapen and wrote his memoirs. He went through World War II. I can't think of his name. But anyway, I really love his story. So thought I'll just choose the Shire of Wickapen.
1: Yeah, that's nice. Did any of it make it into her name? Any commemorative?
0: No, but she's got a very Australian name. Her name is Mabel. So that's a very Australian name with a very Australian birthplace.
1: Mabel
0: And
1: born on Rabbit Proof Fence Road, and what was the other one? Stock.
0: Stock Route Road,
1: Stock
0: and
1: Route
0: she was
1: Road.
0: born underneath a tree that the locals call the Love Heart Tree because a branch that had come off had left a scar on the trunk of the tree that's quite a love heart shape. And Mabel means
1: Oh.
0: lovable. So she was born under the Love Heart Tree, and her name means lovable.
1: How old's Mabel
0: So there you
1: now?
0: go. 18. So it was 18 years ago.
1: Oh, that's awesome. I'm sure you told that story
0: Yeah.
1: at the
0: Yeah, it was
1: party.
0: very cool.
1: Yeah. Oh, Alison, that's worth waiting for. Thank you so much.
0: Thank you. Have a good night.
1: Oh, yeah, you too. And we've got Tony in Veteran Queensland. Hello, Tony.
2: Good morning, Greta. I've got going to be very hard to beat that one.
1: Where does your daughter live?
2: One of the daughters and her family live in the Sanford Valley, northwest of Brisbane. And the little road they live on is a rural subdivision. It's called Clackatinny Close.
1: Oh, yeah, I thought that was a myth, and then you're telling me that there's an actual street called Cracktinny.
2: It's spelled with a K, Kraktinnii. But
1: Oh.
2: my son-in-law, who's a POM, he was said that the old farmer who'd subdivided the area. What did it mean? And the old boy is a bit dry, and the son-in-law's a bit slow on Aussie humour. And it's an old Aboriginal word, means very dry place. Sit down and have a drink.
1: Oh.
2: And he, if I could believe him,
1: God, that's
2: was
1: not like
2: pointed
1: it.
2: out what it really meant.
1: Yeah.
2: You'd be hard placed to find it because people keep knocking the sign off.
1: Yes, of course. That does happen. You know, oh, there was a road that that used to happen to in the States. I mean, it happens plenty of times here. But there was one particular road, we even did it in a story, how people kept stealing the sign from, oh, I can't remember what it was. If you can remember when we talked about this and you're listening at home, text it in to me, 0467 922 702. But yeah, when people knock off the sign, you don't, your daughter doesn't have a sign at her place. I don't want to give her away. I don't want to give her away if she has a sign at her place, Tony. But that's not like you Poms to not be up to speed on the Aussie humour. It's pretty similar.
2: Yeah, and on the place names, if Trump wants to call Ontario America Lake, the Canadians can change Lake Michigan to Canada Lake.
1: Yes. It's a trade war, right? Let's
2: Yeah,
1: trade
2: have a
1: lake
2: go, mate.
1: names. Yes, let's trade lake names. Well done, Tony. That's a good suggestion.
2: Have a great day and love your show.
1: Oh, good on you, Tony. Love the fact that you called and love the fact that we get to chat about this. Thanks so much.
2: Bye.
1: Bye. Oh, we've got Paul the hauler. Yes, I got a toot. Mando wasn't in the truck. I didn't get one in the quiz, but
3: yeah, I had to do that for him and for me because we probably won't hear for a few weeks. So, yeah,
1: a
2: we
1: few
2: can't make it
1: weeks.
3: this out.
1: Yeah, a few weeks. September 19 is the next date I have, but
3: Yeah, we'll be waiting, me and Mando, both of us.
1: oh, good on you. Yeah, and you won't be getting much sleep too, I've heard too, between now and Christmas, you poor things. Now, listen.
3: Yeah, I'll get plenty.
1: Okay, good. Street names.
3: Right, that lady was thinking of A.B. Pacey, Albert Pacey for the Fortunate Life. Fortunate Life is a bigger thing.
1: Okay. Okay,
3: Yeah,
1: well.
3: no, that book, Fortunate Life. Right, I live in Frog Hollow Lane, but I've
1: Frogola.
3: got Frog Hollow Lane.
1: Oh, Frog Hollow Lane. That's right.

0: Didn't you win the quiz and I had to get your address once? I was like, oh, wow. Yes, okay, Frog Hollow Lane, yes.
1: Yeah, that's the little lane that I live on. I just go by the PO box. But I've got some friends that live in Poverty Lane, which is about 50 k's away.
0: Oh, right, Poverty Lane and Frog Hollow Lane. Any frogs?
1: Oh, yeah, plenty of frogs around here, yeah.
0: Now...
1: I'm just driving past home right now. I have to go past home and then come back after I knock off.
0: Now, okay.
1: Won't be too long.
0: Yeah, okay, good. And do you know what? Andy's texted in Slag Street, Broken Hill. Have you ever been there? I've been there.
1: Oh, I've been past it, I think, yeah. I've been to Broken Hill quite a few times. We used to do a lot of travels through Broken Hill.
0: And it's all the... It's all the street the names after minerals and things.
1: Yeah, mining terminology.
0: Yeah. Iodide Street. I was on Chloride Street for a while and all that stuff.
1: Oxide Street. Yeah,
0: oxide,
1: sulfide street.
0: Oxide, sulfide. Yep, they're the main ones. Yeah. That one's good. Frog Hollow's good.
1: Frog Hollow's good. Cool, mate.
0: Yeah.
1: Lovely little spot.
0: Oh, I'm sure it is. I'm sure it is, Paul. I hope you get to spend some time there.
1: I do, yeah.
0: All right. Well, good. All right, Paul. I'll chat to you next time. Always a pleasure.
1: Definitely. Thanks, Greta.
0: All right. I think I missed another toot. Never mind. Hello, Grant. Hello again.
2: Yeah, get it. No worries. You just beat a little bit of my thunder about Broken Hill with all the mineral names of Micah Street and all the other ones.
0: Oh, I took your thunder. I stole your thunder. Sorry.
2: That tiny bit I was going to add to it because I knew you were up there as well. So, yeah, because there's all the grid pattern and nearly everything has, as you said, is about either mining or minerals or elements involved in that where they discovered it.
0: Yes.
2: Going to pay a little bit of quick homage to both a couple of the other things that you said, both Indigenous, because before I moved out, it was a place called Dural in Sydney.
0: People I know Dural.
2: Yeah, but Dural is an abbreviation for the Indigenous name. It's spelled D-U-R-A-L, so that's Dural. That's the term that it, you know, colonised, but it actually stands for D-O-O-R-A-L. That's twice Dural, which is burning log. Used to be a famous restaurant there called the Burning Log, which was well known in Sydney back in the 50s and 60s. Everyone in Sydney went there at one time. And a little bit of homage to my grandfather because we lived in the suburb of Dural and were of the pioneering families down one of the roads, which was a private unnamed dirt road when I left to go on a summer holidays in Christmas time. Mm. And so me and my family, you know, we left there with just to drive up the dirt road. Went up to Queensland, all around there. We came back. We almost went past our road because all of a sudden there was this sealed road with all the world down the thing that my grandfather had got the council to do while we were away. And not only that, they'd had a signpost with the name, and I won't give away my complete name, but because my grandfather was a bit too humble, but he shortened it to Don's Road, and that's sort of my name, but not quite. So it was very, very nice of my grandfather to name the road after us, but not be so, you know, big-headed or arrogant.
0: Showy
2: about it.
0: Dural, how do you spell it?
2: D-O-O-R-A-L, which is the Indigenous people from up there, the Darug people, and it meant burning log. So Dural, yeah. That's what Dural, as in D-U-R-A-L. And that's what apparently in the Indigenous language, it's Dural, as in D-O-O-R-A-L.
0: Nice.
2: And it means burning log.
0: Yeah, that's cool. Yeah. That's cool, Grant. Yeah, right. Thank you. You're very educational. Thank you, Grant.
2: All the best. Cheers.
0: Yeah, you too.
2: Bye.
0: All right. Charlie, do you have street names or I'm told you have cocktails?
3: I'll tell you the street name if you want.
0: Yeah, go on.
3: Or I'll tell you the cocktails.
0: Street name, please.
3: So, all right. So I used to work on Quay Street in Sydney, and I could never understand how you get key out of Q-U-A-Y.
0: Right. Yes.
3: Or circular key, the same thing.
0: Yes. But you never understood.
3: I used to always call it circular quay.
0: Oh, you did you? How long did you do that for?
3: When I was a kid.
0: Oh, you're a kid. Okay, that's
3: yeah,
0: fine.
3: Yeah. Because that's how it's spelled.
0: Absolutely.
3: Sound.
0: Absolutely. I think I did
3: how
0: this.
3: How do you get key out of Q-U-A-Y?
0: You know what? I haven't seen it anywhere else. You're right. I think
3: someone said it's a French thing.
0: A French thing. Okay.
3: Yeah.
0: Oh, could be.
3: Anyway, so I used to live with this fellow who was a barman. And this is a while ago, and these old cocktails he told me about were called, one was called a Freddy Fudpucker.
0: Careful there,
3: and,
0: Charlie.
3: No, these are actually cocktails.
0: Yes.
3: And the other one was a Fanny Fanaka Pants. And they were actually cocktails back in the day.
0: Okay.
3: So if you were... I guess they sort of made them up, so if you weren't sober enough to
0: As I was going to say that, it'd be tough.
3: It wouldn't be coming out properly.
0: That's right. It would be tough to get that out to order another one.
3: It's
0: kind of clever.
3: Pretty fun pugger.
0: Cheerful, Charlie.
3: Yeah.
0: Thanks for that, Charlie. Good idea.
3: Have a good night.
0: You too. And lastly, quickly, Lynn, I got a quick minute for you.
4: Or for you, rather.
0: I've got to stop my colloquial pronunciation.
4: I love the Freddy Fudpucker.
0: Oh, boy. I think someone's going to mess that up and I'm going to be in trouble. But, yes.
4: I think so. I'm in Railway Terrace in Alice Springs.
0: Yes.
4: And my, which is a very common name for there's always a railway there, but my railway house is an old heritage house, was the station master's house when the train used to come up from Adelaide to Alice Springs. So, it's a lovely place to live in. Mm. I love my house and I love my railway terrace.
0: Oh, with a little bit of history thrown in there too.
4: There's
0: a railway parade up near my area and it is right next to the railway and it is loud.
4: Yeah.
0: It's just
4: a really normal sort of name. But, because the railway now bypasses but still goes up through here up to Darwin. So, we got some lovely old heritage houses up here. So,
0: thanks, Lynn. And you enjoy your time in your house that you love. In your lovely
4: Thanks,
0: house.
4: Love. Thank you.
0: Thanks, Lynn.
4: Good night.
0: Good night to you. And coming up next is Overnights with Ashwin Sedkar. Hello, Ashwin.
5: Hi, Greta.
0: Street names, that's what we've been talking about. What are you talking about on Overnights?
5: Well, last night we had a travel guide who takes people to quite unusual destinations, to Equatorial Guinea, to North Korea, to Russia, to places that people don't go anymore, if you're lucky enough to travel. I thought, what if you stay at home? How can you bust out of your routine and just go off the beaten track in your own life? So we have Captain Australia, who came in a month or so ago. He'd walked around the entire country by himself, and he's back and he's pulling an all-nighter because he's done a story night in Brisbane not far from me. So him and his wife Jenny are coming in to talk about really busting out of your old conventional routine life, because that's what he's done. And Jenny's been a key part of that story. So we'll hear how they've done it and maybe just get some ideas and explore what it's like to break out of the conventional life.
0: We were talking about Christmas holidays and starting to plan them early just to get ahead of everybody, because I don't normally do that. And a holiday in a different suburb might be all right, isn't it?
5: There's some great suburbs. What's the favourite suburb where you live?
0: Well, where I live, look, it's got to be where I am, but I do really like Bensville, because all these lovely houses and horses and all these cool things. I wish I'd lived there, but that's the favourite suburb where I am. But I'm thinking, like, go a little bit further out. But you know what? We've got to wrap up. And it sounds like it's going to be a great chat, Ashwin. So
5: thanks, Greta.
0: Yeah, thanks so much. You'll be in Ashwin's capable hands. Thank you so much for listening to Nightlife. I've been Greta Lee Jackson and I've had a lot of fun hanging out with you tonight. Suzanne is back tomorrow, right across Australia on your ABC.
6: ABC. ABC News. Hello, I'm Simon Lauder. The death toll from flash floods in Nepal and Tibet has continued to climb, with authorities saying 584 people are now known to have died. At least 38 Australians are among the more than 2,400 people missing. The Red Cross says more than 90,000 people may have been affected. Ricardo Perez from the UN's children's agency UNICEF says many schools were destroyed in the deluge.
7: 18 schools have been completely destroyed, and another 20 have been damaged. Dozens more schools are located close to the riverbanks in affected areas and remain at high risk, which means an estimated 10,000 school-aged children in the area urgently need support to continue their education.
6: The Australian government has allocated $2 million to the World Food Programme's relief effort and has sent a crisis response specialist to Nepal. Plan International's Srijana Gurung is hoping crucial aid can reach everyone in need.
8: We have mobilised our emergency supplies to be delivered immediately. With the emergency supplies we have, we are planning to reach at least up to 1,000 to 2,000 households immediately. And as we get more information, then we will extend our support to further out.
6: A Queensland Supreme Court judge has rejected a bid by media groups to identify a high-profile married man linked to a court case involving an alleged extortion threat. Several outlets, including the ABC, challenged a suppression order originally granted by a Cairns magistrate in late May. On Friday, Justice James Henry ruled the prominent person who's not accused of any legal wrongdoing must remain anonymous. The strict non-publication ruling remains active, meaning any public disclosure of the man's identity remains illegal. Two men convicted of the 1999 manslaughter of Canberra grandmother Irma Palasics will serve decades in jail. James Viver reports.
9: Joseph Oconee has been sentenced to 20 years in jail with a non-parole period of 12 years, while co-offender Steve Fabrizi received 16 and a half years with 11 years non-parole. The men had been convicted of a raft of offences committed more than two decades ago when they broke into the family home of Irma and Gregor Palasics and violently assaulted, bound, gagged and stole $30,000 from the elderly couple. Irma died from her injuries. Justice David Mossop said neither offender had shown remorse and that their motivation for the crimes was greed. Both offenders are in their early 70s. Oconee is diagnosed with terminal liver cancer and has been given 12 months to live.
6: The Shadow Resources Minister has slammed the federal government for its messaging on new national AI data centre rules. National Cabinet on Wednesday agreed to minimum standards, including a requirement that new centres be powered entirely by renewables. But Queensland and the NT said they'd be allowed to use an agnostic mix of energy. Energy Minister Chris Bowen reiterated on Friday there are no carve-outs or exceptions, but Shadow Minister Susan MacDonald says the government needs to reconsider its approach.
10: I think it's fascinating that both the Chief Minister from the Territory and the Premier of Queensland both walked out of the room with the same message, which is use your energy that you have available. It seems to be Chris Bowen who's got the wrong message.
6: WorkSafe is set to prosecute two companies over the death of a worker who was allegedly exposed to cyanide at a gold mine in Western Australia. Jared Lucas reports.
11: WorkSafe on Friday confirmed it has charged Australia's biggest gold miner, Northern Star Resources, and Coogee Chemicals. They're accused of failing to comply with health and safety duties and causing the death of a worker. It's alleged the worker was delivering caustic soda to the Thunderbox mine in WA's Northern Goldfields when they were exposed to a solution containing cyanide. Northern Star says the contractor died 2 days after attending the mine site. The gold miner says safety is its top priority and remains steeply saddened. It wouldn't comment on whether it intends to fight the charges. Both companies are scheduled to appear in court next month.
6: In the AFL, the Western Bulldogs survived a dramatic finish to defeat Collingwood by 3 points in the first ever wild card final at the MCG in front of over 81,000 fans. The final score was 14-12-96 to 14-9-93. Collingwood forward Tim Membry had the ball in his hands as the final siren went and had an opportunity to win it, but missed his shot from directly in front, giving the Dogs the victory. The Bulldogs held a 21-point lead during the third quarter, but Collingwood fought back repeatedly before falling short. ABC News.
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5: Good morning. We always kick off with a quiz, but you might not know that if it's your first time joining the program. If that's the case, I've got 26 questions. We go through them as a group down the line. You get 1 point for every correct answer, and you can have up to 2 questions per person, so up to 2 points. And then the winner is drawn at the end of the hour. We'll announce it after the news. So everyone who scores a question correctly can win the overnight's fridge magnet. That's the prize that's on the line. But beyond that, it's just a chance to learn some of the interesting facts about our world, share them with everyone else. So if that interests you, if you'd like to play along with the quiz, the lines are free. I've got 6 lines free. You can give me a call on 1300 800 222. 1300 800 222. Let's play. Or you can text 0437 774 774. And then for the rest of the program, this is the plan. In the second hour, you'll find out about Dolly Parton's really unspoken connection to a cult TV series. You probably watched it through the 90s and the early 2000s, but you didn't know that Dolly was involved the whole time. We'll expose the secret connection with our Hollywood correspondent, Kevin. Afterwards, Captain Australia, who you may have met a few weeks ago when he came on the program, is back. He's been in the CBD of Brisbane doing a story night tonight, not far from the studio. So I said, hey, can we reconnect with you to talk about walking around the country and some of the parts of your story we missed last time, and also just breaking out of your routine? I think that would be good for us to learn about how to break out of a routine life, which you have done. And he said, that's fine. I'll pull an all-nighter and I'll join you at 3:30 in the morning with my wife, Jenny. So that's 3:30 Eastern time. If you'd like to listen, and that's the plan. Captain Australia and Jenny will be in, because sometimes you need to do it as a family, don't you? You need to break out of a routine with your partner's support. So let's talk about that in the third hour of the program. After that, we've got some Australian music for you, and we have a contemporary pianist from Malta joining the program. So, you know, when you grow up, we all get sent to, at some point, music lessons, maybe piano, and we get taught classical music. There are some stock standards. Well, contemporary pianists break that mold. They play in such an unusual, experimental way, but it's a lot of fun. So we'll dive into how contemporary piano music gets made and show you a sample of that music coming up. That's the third hour. In the final hour of the program, Gordon Lynch will be joining you to talk about busting some fitness myths. Apparently the white potato isn't as bad as it's made out to be. Let's find out the truth about the white potato and all sorts of other food and myths that may be going on in the world of fitness. I have a couple of lines free if you'd like to join the program, 1300 800 222. And Eric says, morning, Asho. That's from Eric in Warragul. Good morning, Eric and Latif as well, if you're out there listening, always welcoming me into the program. That's it. We have 1 line free if you'd like to play, 1300 800 222. Keep that number free. We'll begin after this. This is The Wallflowers, One Headlight.

0: That is the Wallflowers with One Headlight. Thanks for calling in. The lines are currently full, so you will get an engaged home, but they do clear up during the hour. So if you'd like to play the quiz, just keep this number aside, 1300 800 222. Johnny Chicken Tooth says, good morning, Ash. In my humble opinion, to ABC Overnights, Vando, Eric, and Surfers Paradise Trev are the axis of awesome. PS, honourable mention, shout out to Carlton Kane. They are fun to have. You're all good in different ways, but they have Johnny Chicken Tooth energy. I've noticed they've got extrovert Johnny Tooth, Chicken Tooth energy, but you've all got your different energies and talents as you play the quiz. So thank you for playing along. Let's kick off. Oh, actually, before we kick off, some of you do want to know what the day holds for you weather-wise. This is the plan. Brisbane, 24 degrees, partly cloudy. Sydney, 19 and partly cloudy. Melbourne, 15 and partly cloudy. Canberra, 19, morning fog and frost. Hobart, 17, partly cloudy. Darwin's cooking, 35 degrees today and sunny. Adelaide, 20 and sunny. Perth, 22, partly cloudy. April joins us from the Northern Beaches. Hi, April.
1: Good morning, Ash.
0: You're back home now.
1: I got home tonight. Oh, yes.
0: Good. Is it good to be back and have a cuddle with the dog?
1: No, I haven't got a dog. I have a cat.
0: I haven't
1: picked her up yet. I have a Burmese cat I will be picking up tomorrow.
0: Oh, even your animal is South Asian. You love that part of the world, don't you?
1: I do. Can I tell you a funny story?
0: Yeah.
1: Yesterday when I was checking my luggage in at Tiruvananthapuram Airport, which I can now say.
0: Yeah, great. You did the official Indian word instead of Trivandrum.
1: Trivandrum, exactly.
0: Yeah.
1: Inside the airport, they have security guards that walk around in kind of camouflage uniform and carry guns. They look pretty old guns, actually, but anyway, they have guns.
0: Lots of Russian AK-47s, I think, they walk around with.
1: Oh, are they? Is that what they are? Oh, yeah. I'm not into guns, so I don't really know. But anyway, on the list of things that are prohibited to have in your luggage, they have a big diagram on the wall, and one of them is, apart from fire, you know, ammunition, knives and whatever as well, copra. You would know what copra is.
0: Is that, what's that food type? It's a food type that I've never eaten, I think. I've always hated it. What is it? Is it a root?
1: You would have had it. You would definitely have had it. Copra, it's coconut.
0: Oh, coconut. Yeah, I've always hated tender coconut puddings. Yeah, anything coconut.
1: Really?
0: Yeah, never liked it. That's why it's never been a big part of my life. But mum makes a tender coconut pudding, so she's all about the copra lifestyle.
1: Yeah, well, copra, and I asked, of course, why are you not allowed to have it in your luggage? And it's... Copra is actually the dried coconut form, and it's highly flammable.
0: Oh.
1: So it's like, you know, the travel banks, they can spontaneously erupt into flame, and which is not good when they're in the hold of a plane.
0: No, you don't want to be responsible for that. It's interesting, the Kerala connection with coconut. They put it in their hair, the coconut oil. They make houses with coconut leaves. You eat off a banana leaf. There's just coconut everywhere.
1: Yeah, all the buildings, the traditional buildings in the Ayurvedic retreat that I went to are made with banana leaves. And I was doing, you know, my mouth pulling every morning with coconut oil.
0: Oh, gosh, yeah. That's hard. I can get about through 3 minutes of oil in the mouth and then I have to spit it out. But you sound like you're an expert. You can probably make it through to the full 20.
1: Oh, yes, I can do that, yeah. I do that here as well now that I'm home.
0: Endurance. Okay, well, let's see if we can kick you off with the first question of the quiz, April, and that is, what is the name for an animal that sleeps during the day but remains awake at night?
1: For an animal?
0: Yeah, the general name for an animal that sleeps during the day but remains awake at night.
1: Is the word you're looking for... Like it's a nocturnal animal?
0: That's right, yeah. Nocturnal was the word. I thought you might be thinking of, I was overcomplicating it or something, but no, nocturnal is correct.
1: Yeah, I'm thinking of an animal, like a name. Mm-hmm.
0: Yeah.
1: Okay, so nocturnal,
0: One point. Your second question, which children's story begins with a boat being wrecked in the middle of nowhere during a sea storm and a family survival as they live on an island?
1: Oh, I do know. I know that. Oh. Yes, it rings a far distant bell.
0: Yeah.
1: Well, it's one of these things you either... People say you either know it or you don't. Mm. And
0: You knew it once, but it's not there anymore, maybe.
1: I did. No, I'm going to let it go.
0: That's okay.
1: I'll give it to Justin.
0: Justin's next, yeah.
1: Next. So hi to Justin and also to my friend Robin. And I'll bow out and say thank you.
0: All right, Rachel, I'll chat to you another night.
1: I'll myself because I do know it, but anyway, just won't.
0: Yeah, it's in your subconscious, but just not quite there yet.
1: Thank you.
0: Thanks, April. Good night. Johnny Chickentooth says, Ash, during the weather report, you changed fog into a frog. And now you've changed as cool as dog into a cat. Are you a magician? I'm a shapeshifter, but just not in my own life, apparently. Justin joins us from Frankston. Before Justin, Lynn, you are correct with nocturnal. And Leroy, you have this children's story answer correct as well. Let's see if Justin has got it. Hi, Justin. Happy day, Justin. You always begin with a duck noise on a happy day.
2: Yeah. Well, I'm still a bit down with my auntie, but you know. And thank you to I keep on forgetting your name now.
0: April.
2: Sorry, I just remembered the month of April.
0: Yeah. There's very few months you can name a child after. I think April.
2: Yeah.
0: Might be it. May. April and May.
2: Yeah. Yeah, can I just say before I answer the question, people that are born in July are the kindest, most well-respected people in the world.
0: Are you born in July?
2: Of course I am.
0: Okay, I was just wondering where this was going. Yeah, it's what's your star sign?
2: I'm a Cancer.
0: Okay, all right, I'll see if there's
2: I'm
0: any...
2: a crab.
0: If there's some crab-related astrology around that, I'm not sure, but... Yeah, it's a pretty good month.
2: Now, I'm thinking the same way as what April was. And now, would it be Peter Pan?
0: That's such a good... It's not Peter Pan, though. It's not Peter Pan. But you're in the fantasy genre, Justin. I've just had... One of my first questions was, what is the name for an animal that sleeps during the day but remains awake at night? And Ruby has said... What's that?
2: That would be nocturnal.
0: Well, April got that, but Ruby says it's overnight's listeners, ABC overnight's listeners. So
2: that's also who was that?
0: That's from Ruby.
2: Who was that from?
0: Ruby in the text
2: line. Good one, Ruby. I hope you come up with some good ones.
0: Peter Pan. Not Peter Pan, yeah. Justin. I'll chat to you another night.
2: All right, thanks, man. And Donald Duck says,
0: bye, Donald. Bye, thanks for calling. Yeah, Ruby's a bit of a bobsled. Got a new bobsled on the line. Trevor joins us from Croydon Park. Hi, Trevor.
3: Hi, Ashton.
0: What do you reckon, Trevor? You can pass. Do you want to pass on this question or have a go about which
3: joke? I'm fairly sure of the ground on it.
0: Okay. I'll just ask the question if someone's just joined. Which children's story begins with a boat being wrecked in the middle of nowhere during a sea storm and a family's survival as they live on an island?
3: Yeah, I think that's the Swiss Family Robinson.
0: It is the Swiss, because I was more familiar with Gilligan's Island, but did you grow up watching this family?
3: At some stage in primary school, it was sort of standard literature back then.
0: Yeah.
3: Of course, in the age before TV or things like the Argonauts on the radio,
0: Yes.
3: You get to hear it.
0: Yeah. Jason, was that Jason and the Argonauts?
3: The ABC show.
0: Oh, the ABC's Argonauts, yes.
3: Yeah.
0: And I think you've only got time for one stranded family TV show, so I chose Gilligan, so I think that was but you went with Swiss Family. So that is one point for you, Trevor.
3: And I didn't make any cheese.
0: No, what a waste of an island getaway.
3: Thinking of the news of the day, a certain residents of a large white dwelling renaming Lake Ontario. The Canada could, it's got plenty of opportunity for retaliation. You know, they could put their own name on.
0: What would you rename if you were a Canadian renaming America?
3: There's a couple of choices I'd have. Lake Leonard Cohen.
0: Yeah.
3: Lake Celine.
0: Yeah.
3: Lake Shania.
0: I like
3: Lake Bublé. Lake Bieber.
0: And instead of the Rocky Mountains, you could call them the Alanis Morissette Mountains.
3: Yes, yes, yes. But a real beauty I've thought of. Yeah. Now, the big lake, Lake Superior.
0: Oh, yeah.
3: I don't know if you get the reference straight away. Call it Lake Gordon Lightfoot.
0: Now, the singer, Gordon Lightfoot?
3: Yes. And remember one of his big...
0: If you could lose your mind.
3: Yes.
0: Yeah.
3: But also the wreck of the Edmund Fitzgerald on Lake Superior.
0: Ah. Yeah, they need to fight back. This is... I think Donald Trump would respect fire with fire, so maybe that's it. We need to do renaming with renaming. Okay,
3: They could even have a go, they were really daring, put on their maps Lake Michigan, Lake K.D. Lane.
0: Yeah, which is more fun than Lake Michigan. It's more creative, I think, as well. All right, I've got to get you to your second question, Trevor, and that is, what kind of hat does the cat wear in the Dr. Seuss book, The Cat in the Hat?
3: Ooh. Well, it's a long, tall sort of stovepipe he had, but whether Dr. Seuss actually gives it a title or not,
0: Can you describe the colour scheme?
3: It's black and red, I think. Mm. I'm afraid my child... I'm getting to that stage of life where my childhood memories are fading.
0: Well, you remember the shape, just not the colours, and so... That's the main thing, but we'll see if someone else knows, Trevor.
3: Okay, mate.
0: Thank you for calling.
3: Good. Thank you.
0: Interesting. What was the colour of the hat, the cat's hat? Leroy says Lost in Space was based off Swiss Family Robinson, hence the same surnames. Oh, wow, that's even more lost, really. There's no coming back from space, is there? That's the final frontier, as they say. Helen from Healesville has joined us here on ABC Radio Overnights. Hi, Helen.
4: Good morning, Ashwin. How are you?
0: I'm good. I didn't read a lot of Dr. Seuss growing up, though. It was too rhymey for me. Did you enjoy that style of fiction?
4: I think I only read one, but I did enjoy it.
0: Yeah, maybe you like a good rhyme, a good poem.
4: Yeah, I think I did.
0: Now, Helen, for some reason I'm echoing in your phone. Are you talking to me normally on the headset?
4: Yes.
0: Okay, well, I'll just turn you down a little bit while I'm talking. That might make it clear, but I'll ask you the question, and that is, again, what kind of hat does the cat wear in the Dr. Seuss book, The Cat in the Hat?
4: A top hat?
0: Oh, yes, it is a top hat, but what colour is it?
4: Oh, colour. Black.
0: It's a two-colour scheme. Can you give me the two colours?
4: Black and white?
0: Not quite black and white, Helen, unfortunately.
4: Okay.
0: Thanks. Chat to you another night. Interesting. Yes, Paul from Esperance, you have the colour scheme correct. Lynn, you are correct. It is a top hat, which is the most important thing. Really, it's shape first, but what colour is it? Shannon joins us from Caboolture. Hi, Shannon.
5: Hi, how are you?
0: I'm good, Shannon, and I can let you pass on this question if you do not know what colour Dr. Seuss's cat was wearing. Do you want to pass or have a go?
5: Yeah, okay, well, I'll actually try another one. I actually thought it was black and red.
0: Yeah, that was what someone had given. It's not black and red. So, yeah, do you want to have a go or have a pass on this one? Because
5: I might have a pass.
0: Have a pass, okay. All right, so anyone can come back to that colour scheme question later, if you like. Your question then, Shannon, what is the Italian word for to the tooth, which is used to describe perfectly cooked pasta?
5: Pen the pen?
0: It's not him. It's something else, which means
5: as soon as I said it, it's okay.
0: The inner Italian came out and said to you, it's not quite right. Didn't you? Could feel it.
5: Yes, I know. Oh, bummer.
0: That's all right.
5: Okay, then.
0: I'll chat to you another night.
5: No problem.
0: Shannon.
5: See you later.
0: Bye.
5: Bye.
0: Okay, we have a clarification. Andy says it's not a top hat. It's a stovepipe hat, which is taller than a top hat. You have the colour scheme right as well, Andy. Perhaps a milliner, Andy, there with the correction. Jane has given us a call from Mount Gambier. Hi, Jane.
6: Hi there, Ashwin.
0: Jane, this is an Italian language question. What is the Italian word for to the tooth, which is used to describe perfectly cooked pasta?
6: I think it's al dente.
0: Al dente is correct. Someone else said the rhymes I really didn't like also as a kid. Well, that was a Yoda way of saying it. What about you, Jane? Did you like the Dr. Seuss rhyme scheme?
6: I never was into Dr. Seuss. I don't know whether it was before my time or after my time, but somehow I skipped it completely.
0: Skipped it, yeah. You have to be really into rhyming language. Joyce and Stella, you are correct, though, about the pasta al dente. April, you're correct on the colour scheme of the hat. Al dente says Jane from Mudgee. Okay. All right, let's see. Jane, your second question.
6: Okay.
0: What is the name of the French cooking technique where food is sealed in airtight plastic and cooked in a water bath at a precise temperature? What's that technique called?
6: Oh, for heaven's sake.
0: Who would do such a thing? But it gets done.
6: Sounds like one of those boil-in-the-bag fish dishes or something.
0: It's boil-in-the-bag to keep it moist, but there's a French phrase for it.
6: Oh, goodness. No, the only thing that's coming to mind is cuisine monsieur, but it's not that. Boil in the bag to seal it. No, I'll have to pass on that one.
0: That's okay. Someone will know, Jane, and we'll clear that up during the quiz.
6: Okay.
0: Thank you.
6: Nice talking to you.
0: And you as well. What is the name for boiling in a... It sounds basic, but it's an advanced French cooking technique to keep your food moist. Charlie joins from Mount Jewett. Hi, Charlie.
7: Hello, Ashwin. I just wanted to mention to you, I can't believe with all the hassles and troubles that are going on in America and elsewhere that he just comes up with naming it a lake.
0: Yeah.
7: What's wrong with the guy?
0: Well, I mean, I won't comment too much on the politics, but it's tariffs, it's war, there's lakes, there's more than just the lake naming, but it just seems a part of his strategy when it comes to inter-country relationships.
7: Yeah, but, like, hasn't he got more important things to think about?
0: I think oil prices, if we could just get the Persian Gulf opened and free again, that would be fantastic.
7: Oh, I can't believe what's going on, actually.
0: Yeah. Yeah, worrying times. Are you going to be okay, Charlie? Have you got a job? Have you got enough money coming in? Because I'm just worried about the headwinds ahead for us all, really.
7: Oh, I'm keeping my head above water.
0: Good, good. Yeah, we've all got a penny pinch, I think, as these tensions get continue over the months.
7: All I think about is there's people worse off than me.
0: Yeah, that's true. That's always the case. Well, let's see if we know the answer to this question, Charlie, and that is, what is the name of the French cooking technique where food is sealed in an airtight plastic and cooked in a water bath at a precise temperature?
7: You know, I've never got a question right that you've asked.
0: Oh, gosh.
7: And I've known a few of the previous ones.
0: Yeah.
7: But, geez, I've seen it on TV.
0: Yeah.
7: But the name of it, parquet.
0: Oh, it's not that. It's not that, unfortunately, Charlie. But let's see if we can get you on the board another night.
7: All right.
0: Thanks for calling in as well. Yes, Paul from Esperance, you are correct. Felix from Windsor, also correct about this French bag technique. Peter has joined from Kippering. Hi, Peter. Good morning, Peter. Can you hear me? Oh, Peter might have fallen asleep. Stuart's on the phone. So I'll just put Peter on hold and I'll just type Stuart a message saying, Peter, may be asleep. I'm just taking you to the magic of communication and live radio, just so Stuart knows to pick him up. Yep, he's picked him up. So we'll go back to Peter very soon. Stuart might have a siren that he can ring him up with, wake him up with. Ray joins us from Yeranga. Hi, Ray.
8: Oh, hi, Ashton.
0: Ray, you can pass on this French cooking question if you like.
8: Yeah, I'm gonna I'm gonna pass on that one because I wouldn't know. I've heard it before, but the Cat in the Hat. What's she? Oh, was it Dr. Seuss?
0: Yes. What colour is the hat?
8: Yeah. I know. Look, if it's not red and black,
0: it's not. Yeah.
8: And it's not black and white. No, it's got to be red and white.
0: It is. It is red and white. It's the it's the Where's Wally colour scheme.
8: Yeah. I thought. Yeah. It's stripey.
0: Yeah, stripy colour, which is one.
8: Yeah, stripy now, hat, sort of. Yeah.
0: Now, I'm mixing up, you know, kind of known questions and stranger questions. And this next one is a little bit strange, Ray. We'll see how you go on it. And that is, which country features a shipwreck on its national flag?
8: Oh, I can only guess. It's in the Caribbean. And I think it might be the Bahamas.
0: Now, I have a specific country name that I will need for this one. Can you give me the exact country name that has this flag?
8: Yeah, right. Bahamas would be a territory, is it? Must be, anyway.
0: I'm just giving a clarification. No, distinct region. So, yeah, that's unfortunately not correct. Then I'll have to give a no.
8: Well, it can't be right, can it? Is it the Caribbean? You don't have to.
0: I can't close this down. No. But we'll see if someone else knows, Ray.
8: Yeah, no worries.
0: 1 point for you.
8: And what was the answer to the wind pollination one? Can you repeat that?
0: I announced it yesterday. Anemophily, wasn't it? It was pollination by wind.
8: Yeah, can you say it?
0: Oh, it's on yesterday's quiz paper, which I don't have in front of me.
8: Anemophily.
0: Whatever it was. I got it right yesterday, surely, because I looked up the pronunciation. Did I mess it up yesterday?
8: No, I don't think so. I just I didn't hear it. Then I sort of I heard it on repeat, and I went, oh no, you did answer it.
0: Yeah. I did clear it up, but I wrote down the
8: at the end
0: pronunciation yesterday, but it's all gone now. It's a distant memory.
8: I was reading it, and I thought, oh, that's such a hard word to say, anemophily.
0: It was weird, but it's a good idea to get nature to handle the pollination, right? Let nature do the hard work. You just sit at home, and nature spreads the seed around. It's not a bad deal.
8: Yeah. No, I looked about hydranophilophily or something. just the pronunciation. Yeah.
0: Too many words out there.
8: Went on.
0: Ray, thanks for calling in tonight.
8: All right, bye.
0: Let's see if someone knows this question though, and that is, who has a shipwreck on their flag? Joyce from Perth, you are correct, and Jenny from Glenbrook, you're right about the hat colour scheme. Charlie says al dente means walking speed and music tempo. I think about that when cooking pasta and playing trumpet. Oh, that is the right speed to walk around the kitchen, cook some pasta. It just feels very Italian, very laid back. Dan has called from Adelaide. Hi, Dan.
9: Hey, good morning.
0: Dan, we have I think this is a strange question. Who has a shipwreck on their national flag? Do you know?
9: I don't know, but I'm going to have an educated guess. The Bermuda Triangle, where all the ships goes down.
0: It is. It's Bermuda. I wonder if there's a historical reason for that. Yes, that is correct.
9: All right.
0: A fun flag. I mean, just shipwrecks on the flag, because flags are always so symbolic. I don't know if many have literal symbols. I think Pakistan has a sickle, maybe, and Bermuda has a shipwreck. Most of the time we just put stars and suns and things on our flag. So that is 1 point for you. Your second question, Dan. The Sumatran species of what mammal officially went extinct in Malaysia in November 2019? The animal is not yet extinct globally, as a few live in Indonesia and other parts of the world. So what Malaysian animal went extinct in
9: 2019? Komodo dragon.
0: Oh, no, plenty of them around, unfortunately.
9: Okay.
0: Especially for us, but good for them. Dan, thanks for calling in.
9: All right, cheers.
0: love to see a Komodo dragon from a distance, not too close, but no, they're still around. Who's gonna beat a Komodo dragon? Trev has joined us from Surfers Paradise. Hi, Trev.
10: Hello, Ashwin.
0: Trev, we're exploring Malaysia, which is a country that doesn't get mentioned enough. They lost an animal in 2019, but this animal type is still around in Indonesia and other parts of the world. What is this animal?
10: When they lost it, did they put it on Facebook to say, has anyone seen this animal?
0: Like on a community neighbourhood watch group.
10: You know, posters on telegraph poles.
0: Yeah, exactly. Yeah, put it up in Singapore. Has anyone seen this?
10: Why not? Yeah. We're talking about an animal from the archipelago that is now extinct.
0: It's not limited to the archipelago, but they have a version of it. And yes, Malaysia lost its last one of these in 2019.
10: Could it be the New Guinea anteater? The New Guinea equivalent of an echidna, short quilled echidna?
0: Ooh, that's not a bad guess. It's a very specific animal, but it's not correct tonight, Trev, unfortunately.
10: Oh, well, God, you can't win them all, can you?
0: Nah, but you can go back to painting. You can have a nice night full of painting.
10: You know, that's exactly what I'm going to do.
0: Good. I'll speak to you another night, Trev.
10: Thanks, Ashwin. Enjoy the show. Good night.
0: Good night. What went extinct? Who has this answer? Joyce, you are correct, from Perth. April, not quite right. Some of you have gone with a different Asian animal. Let's see if Ray wants to pass on this question or have a go. Hi, Ray.
11: Hi, how you going, Ed?
0: I'm good. What do you think? Shall we pass on this or have an attempt?
11: Have an attempt.
0: Okay, so the Sumatran species of what animal officially went extinct in Malaysia in November 2019, but there's still some in Indonesia.
11: The rhinoceros?
0: It is. It's a good-looking rhino as well. It looks like an armoured tank. Have you seen a Sumatran rhino?
11: It's like a taper. It's a bit bigger.
0: Yeah, they have like the plates on them, right? They look like an armoured... But the taper is a different animal. That's a mammal, isn't it? I mean, a rhino is as well, but quite a different animal.
11: Yep.
0: I think. Okay. But you are correct. It is the Sumatran rhino. I have another cooking question. We're back to the French here.
11: So the one that you saw after. Is it sous vide?
0: Yes, it is. Sous vide is to cook in a plastic bag, which means, Ray, that's 2 points for you already.
11: So, okay, thank you very much.
0: Thank you for calling in. Sous vide is the technique. Cooking in a bag. Why don't we all try that? I mean, you have to add some flavour later, surely, but cook it in a bag, lock in the moisture, make a sauce. What could go wrong? Hayley joins us from Roselle in Sydney. Hi, Hayley.
12: Hi. I've known all the questions so far and now you're going to throw me. You're going to throw me. It's just, and I only know them because I've got clever sons, that's all. I know one that knows all the flags, and the 24-year-old is quite a good chef, even though that's just his hobby.
0: Are they with you now?
12: Only the young one. Oh. He's asleep, but okay. He is a flag aficionado only because he grew up playing FIFA, like World Cup.
0: Oh, yes.
12: On the PlayStation and also played soccer. And he knows all the flags, like every flag.
0: Hayley, as a flag aficionado, does he have a favourite?
12: I have never asked him that, but I did take him to Canberra once on a little trip, the two of us. And, you know, in Canberra, they've got all the flags there. You can walk along... the lake, they've got all the flags. And he was like 11, and he named every flag. Wow. I was gobsmacked.
0: Wow. Yeah, that's a good talent, good memory going on there. I quite like the Japanese flag, just a simple red circle, red dot on on a white background. It's minimalism.
12: It's a good logo. It's a good logo. It could be like a logo for, you know, a new soft drink or something. I get that.
0: It's a bit timeless, isn't it? Yeah, it's not stuck in a particular decade. Yeah.
12: No, it's not too complex.
0: No, they've kept it simple. Okay, so you are correct. Well, if you've known the question so far, you might know this one because we're back to French cooking one more time.
12: Okay, I am practicing French at the moment. I'm trying to learn French, so let's see.
0: Okay.
12: I'm not a big cook, though, but anyway, let's see.
0: Well, what French term describes cooking vegetables briefly in boiling water and then plunging them into ice water?
12: Well, to cook them briefly is to blanch them.
0: Yes, that is it.
12: But then to dip them in ice water afterwards. So it's not blanché. I don't know.
0: I was accepting blanching, but I think the ice water is just to stop it, to keep on cooking.
12: Okay, so it's like the English word is blanche, so let's just say blanché.
0: Blanché, oh, yeah. What's your favourite French word that you've learned so far?
12: Je ne sais quoi, or comme ci, comme ça. I've just spent a week in Paris about 2 months ago, so I'm practising the French, and I may or may not have met someone very nice over there, trying to impress him.
0: Oh, yes. And is he learning some Aussie slang as well, or is she learning some Aussie slang as well?
12: He's not yet. He's threatening to come in October, so he'll be learning plenty then.
0: Oh, what Aussie word will you teach first?
12: Grouse.
0: Yeah, that's important to know. And
12: or you beauty.
0: What about Yenah? Because that's going to confuse them otherwise.
12: Yenah, but Yenah's not really my generation. I grew up in the 70s. We didn't have Yenah.
0: Oh, good. Okay.
12: You know.
0: No, just stick to grouse and, that'll keep it. Okay. 1 point then. We're on the board with blanching or blanché. Blanché.
12: Yep.
0: Second question. Who drew the famous illustration known as Vitruvian Man?
12: I can't ask if it's a Vitruvian Man. Mm. I'm thinking maybe a cartoonist. Vitruvian Man. Mm. I'm just going to guess an Australian. I'm going to guess Loonig.
0: It was not Michael Loonig, unfortunately, Hayley. We'll see if someone else knows tonight, though.
12: Thank you.
0: Thanks. Bye. Oh, what a story. The French romance, the swapping of words, the swapping of slang. There's an article in that, the words you have to swap. I have a few lines free, maybe a couple more lines free before the news arrives. 1300 800 222 is the number. Tessa joins us from DY. Hi, Tessa.
13: Hi.
0: This is an arts question for you, Tessa, and that is, who drew the famous illustration known as Vitruvian Man?
13: Pass.
0: Oh, we can't pass until it's been attempted twice, unfortunately, Tessa. And it's not Michael Loonig. Have a guess of an artist.
13: I can't think of one.
0: Not sure, Tessa?
13: How about Monet?
0: No, not Monet, unfortunately.
13: That's my granddaughter's name.
0: Oh, that's a lovely... So her first name is Monet.
13: Yeah.
0: The famous illustration known as Vitruvian Man.
13: Pass.
0: Oh, we can't pass until it's been attempted twice, unfortunately, Tessa. And it's not Michael Loonig. Have a guess of an artist.

0: Hey.
1: Yeah.
0: Oh, what a great name. I've never heard of a daughter called Monet. She must love that.
1: Yeah.
0: Tessa, we'll see if someone else knows, but thanks for calling in tonight.
1: Thank you.
0: Vexillologist is a flag expert, says somebody. The Japanese flag is umeboshi, pickled red plum on white rice in a bento, says April. Oh, what a fact. I thought it was the rising sun or something like that. It's food. Umeboshi. That's another great word as well. Perth, Joyce from Perth, you are correct about the artist, as is Sandra. And also Paul from Esperance. We're trying to find out who drew Vitruvian Man, but the thing is, it's been attempted twice now, so whoever calls, who picks up next, can pass on it if they like. Someone says Da Vinci, bloody autocorrect. What did it say? Okay, sorry, I just gave away the answer. That was the answer. Leonardo da Vinci, but it had been attempted twice. Sorry, sometimes I read your funny texts and I give away things I shouldn't give away, but that is correct. Let's see if Sam from Harvey wants to move on to our next question. Hello, Sam.
2: Hello.
0: Sam, I have a question that
2: okay.
0: You
2: haven't
0: may
2: got
0: have
2: a Rolling Stones question, have you?
0: A what, sorry?
2: Rolling Stones question.
0: Oh, no. You're the one who likes the Rolling Stones. No, I never looked them up, but what's your favourite okay. Rolling Stones fact?
2: Rolling Stones what?
0: Fact. Do you have a fun fact about the Rolling Stones?
2: No, I don't know about facts in Rolling Stones.
0: No, there's not too many fun facts, but a great band, but I don't have a question about them, but I do have how many players are on a standard basketball team on the court at one time?
2: Oh, you want the amount of both sides or just one side?
0: One side of a basketball team, on the court team. How many players?
2: I think it's between 5 or 7.
0: Choose one.
2: Seven.
0: It's not 7, unfortunately, Sam. Sorry I couldn't get you on the board tonight.
2: Okay, thank you.
0: Let's see if the next person knows. Yes, a couple of you are correct. Rick, the chunky trucker, has gone with Leonardo da Vinci, which was the answer. Andrew has called in from Tasmania. Hi, Andrew.
3: G'day, Cobber. How you going?
0: Good, Andrew. Did you play basketball at school at all?
3: No.
0: You might still know, though. We all watch NBA highlights or we see it on the news. How many players are on a standard basketball team on the court? It's not 7.
3: I play netball.
0: I'm not sure if it's the exact same number, actually. I'm just trying to think of the positions. But tell me about basketball. How many players?
3: Netball is 9.
0: But basketball?
3: 9.
0: Sorry?
3: 9.
0: Oh, 9. No, 9 for basketball is not correct. It's another team size for basketball, Andrew.
3: No worries, Ashwin. Have a lovely night.
0: And you too as well. Thanks for playing along. We have a couple more callers. There's still some lines free if you'd like. 1300 800 222. If not, we'll go to a song and we'll get to the news. And then we'll tell you who won the quiz. Aaron joins us from Tully. Hi, Aaron.
4: Hello, mate. How are you?
0: I'm good, Aaron. Has it been a good night for you?
4: It has been, mate. Yes. Thank Christ.
0: I'm good. Well, let's see if this question can get you on the board. Well, you have a chance to pass if you like or attempt it. How many players are on a standard basketball team on the court at one time?
4: I'm a basketball man, mate. I'm a rugby league man, but...
0: yeah. But I'll tell you, it's not 7 or 9.
4: Can I be cheeky and ask if it's an odd or an even?
0: I can't give any clues away. It's just a situation we're having. What's...
4: Mate, I'll go... I had the survey,
0: oh, yes.
4: But I'll go 11.
0: It's not 11 players, unfortunately, Aaron. I wish I could have got you on the board, but let's chat another night.
4: Bye, mate.
0: Thank you for calling. April says, it is the rising sun. Oh, Vexillologist is a flag expert. She's put the dashes in as well, which clears it up. What does a flag expert do? I mean, they have to know about... I mean, the shape's pretty standard. It's rectangle, except for Nepal, I think, is a triangle. Everyone else has gone for the standard rectangle.

0: it's more about colours, isn't it? Colours and design. Vando joins us from on the road. Hi, Vando.
1: Morning, Ash. How are you?
0: I'm good. Do you have a favourite flag design?
1: Not really. I suppose, you know, I'm partial to the Australian flag. I don't mind the Union Jack in a corner.
0: Oh, it's simple.
1: I've really never given it much thought. I like that Japanese flag, and I like the one that the rising sun, you know, with the rise with the beams coming out of it. It's pretty good.
0: I haven't seen that one. It's a beam. Which flag has beams coming out of it?
1: No, it doesn't have beams coming. You know, it's
0: beams. Beams.
1: And then, like you would have drawn the sun years ago.
0: Yeah, I thought you said beans. Beans like Jack and the Beanstalk, and I was thinking, who has that?
1: Beams like beams of light?
0: Yes.
1: You know. Sorry.
0: No, that's a good flag.
1: I'm pretty well at the exact spot I was last night when I called. Right?
0: Yeah, you're a late late caller.
1: 1,000 kilometres on. Here we are.
0: Yeah. Well, you keep the show fun. You occasionally burst into song, but we're in the middle of a basketball game, and you can pass on this if you want. How many players?
1: Oh no, it's five on the team at any one time per team, or 10 on the court. Or, you know.
0: Yes. Yeah. That is correct. Five.
1: Now, before I get anything wrong, shout-outs to Johnny Chicken, too, for you appreciate the call, and shout-outs to Big Horn Paul.
0: Big Horn Paul.
1: He's not on the road tonight, but anyway.
0: Is he like Foghorn Leghorn? I wonder how he got that name. Has his truck got the loudest horn?
1: His horn makes a proper noise.
0: Oh,
1: that's
0: wow.
1: Why.
0: I bet the farmers must love him.
1: Oh, absolutely. Yeah. There'd be crops in Munglin up that would roll over like a Geraldton wind tree when he goes past.
0: Is he responsible for most of Australia's crop circles?
1: Yeah. Well, you got that, and the Mophobophilus, you get the wheat sort of spreading of itself.
0: Yeah, wow. He's the mystery we've all been looking to solve, Vando. Well, let's see. So you've got five players on a basketball team. That's one. Your second question, what sport uses the terms strike and spare?
1: Ten pin bowling.
0: It is. That wasn't too hard.
1: That's funny, isn't it? Ten pin bowling is an Olympic sport, but you can be rather portly. You can even have a beer.
0: Yeah.
1: And if you're an American, you can smoke while you're doing it.
0: There's hope for all of us in ten pin bowling. Actually, I don't want to disparage ten pin bowling, but you don't have to run as far as some of the other games.
1: Yeah, no, absolutely. Well, you've got to put on, what do they call them, spectator shoes?
0: Oh, yeah.
1: I've got to bring my own socks. Well, I've got socks on anyway,
0: It's a good sport. Do you have a uniform? Are you in a little bowler's outfit as you're driving around the country?
1: Yeah, little bowlers. Yeah, and I've got gloves on. And as I said, I've got my pith helmet. I love a pith helmet.
0: Oh, gosh, that's graphic. Wow.
1: Oh.
0: How good's
1: a pith helmet? Yeah.
0: And what a life you lead, Vando. All right, let's we'll wind it up.
1: It's right enough, my friend. I'll chat to you
0: another night.
1: Thanks for that. 10 points for Vando. You want me to sing you a song?
0: Take us out with a song.
1: All right, here we go. Selling postcard from a paper stand. He's got a whiskey bottle in his withered hand. He's got his finger on a photo from an old magazine. Saw Vando there. Oh, what a dream. Oh, Vando. That's all I got.
0: Oh, that's brilliant. That was making me feel pumped, whatever that was.
1: It was the Angels Take a Long Ride.
0: Oh, that's right, yeah.
1: With a little bit of Vando. Anyway, there you go.
0: Bye, Vando.
1: See you, man.
0: Thank you. April says, as a vegetarian, I'd love a flag with beans on it. Yeah, it sounds more fun, right? Jack and the Beanstalk as a flag. You know, like a kid's flag, maybe. Ray joins us. Ray the truckie on the road. Hi, Ray.
2: G'day, mate. I'd love to hear Vando's conversations when he's not on the radio.
0: Yeah, they're wild. I've always got my finger on the volume button because he's such a wild man, but so much fun as well. Now,
2: him and Trent made the show, I think.
0: Yeah, they do. The characters make it. So, yeah, it's good to let Vando go. Now, I've got a spelling question for you, Ray. Sorry. It's the first one of the night. And can you spell conscientious?
2: C-O-N-C-I-E-N-C-E-N-C-E.
0: You had the first half right. You lost it in the middle, unfortunately, Ray.
2: That doesn't surprise me.
0: Oh, thanks for calling in tonight. I'll speak to you another night.
2: All right, mate. Have a good night. Thanks.
0: Bye. How loud is Ray the truckie's horn? We didn't get a test of that one. Nigel, though, joins us from Tasmania. Hi, Nigel.
3: How you going there?
0: Good Nigel, can you spell conscientious for me, please?
3: That's too hard for me.
0: Oh, no, that's okay. Did you want to pass on this one?
3: C-O-N.
0: Yeah, sorry, C-O-N.
3: S-C-I-E-N-T-I-O-U-S.
0: Oh, you nailed it. You didn't have the confidence, but that is correct.
3: That's unbelievable.
0: Yeah. 1 point for you. Your second question, which well-known classical composer was deaf?
3: Oh, some of them, Mozart or Beethoven. Mozart.
0: It's not Mozart, Nigel.
3: Oh, well, I got rid of one for someone.
0: You nailed it. You really cleared the way with that one. Thank you.
3: Good on you.
0: Thanks for calling in. Bye, Nigel. Calling in from Rosetta. Maybe our last caller for the night. Steve has joined us from Northam. Hi, Steve.
4: Hello, mate. How are you?
0: I'm good. How's the day been?
4: Really good. I was after my talk about the book last night. I got a couple of nice emails, and one lady in New South Wales, Leslie, bought a book and wrote me the most nicest message.
0: Your story is fascinating. I'd love to. I think Stu's going to read the book as well, so we'll have a think about that book as well. But what an adventure you went on. Yeah, really cool stories. I'm glad you called in last night. I've got another question for you. I know we're still on this one, Stephen. That is, which well-known classical composer was deaf?
4: Well, it's funny you should say that because me being blind, the guy who edited my book originally, he said I have something in common with Beethoven. He was deaf and created music. I'm blind and have created a beautiful, beautiful imagery in my book. So Beethoven.
0: Yeah, and when you lost your sight, did you find your imagination grew in other ways? Did it change the way you see, like, experience the world? Like, the pictures in your head, did they change?
4: No. I think and think in my mind like everybody else. I'll give you an example. Mm. I'll say one thing, and everybody listening to the radio, you and me, will see exactly the same thing.
0: Yeah.
4: Campfire.
0: Yep.
4: There. And so we all saw it exactly the same way.
0: I did. Yeah, I saw it with one or two people around, little log fire in the middle of a clearing, some trees around. Now, Beethoven is correct, so that is right. We've just got 40 seconds till the news. So your last question, named after a particular bird, what is the term for three strikes in a row in bowling?
4: Albatross. I just realised what it was. Oh, well, never mind.
0: That's okay. Well, we'll see if someone knows another night, Steve. Thank you for calling in.
4: Thanks, mate. See ya.
0: See ya. That is the quiz for today, so we'll see who's won it. We'll announce that straight after the news, and then we'll cross over to some news from Hollywood. Turns out Dolly Parton, all this time, was involved in a TV series you've probably seen or heard of, and none of us knew, well, many of us didn't know, until now. And then we have Captain Australia back for another inspiring conversation about how to break out of a routine life with wife Jenny joining as well. Stick around for that after this.
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9: ABC News. Good morning, I'm Simon Lauder. Authorities say the death toll in the Nepal-Tibet flash flood disaster has risen to at least 584. More than 2,400 people are missing, 38 of whom are Australian. John O'Wakely reports.
10: Nepal and China are continuing rescue operations to locate the thousands of people missing in the flood-hit Himalayas. Nepali authorities have turned down international help for search and rescue operations, saying its forces don't yet require any external help. The Red Cross says 90,000 people are estimated to have been affected by the glacial collapse and subsequent flash flooding, which knocked out roads and bridges, complicating emergency response efforts. Meanwhile, authorities in northern India say they've located 10 bodies in rivers that flow down from Nepal.
9: And authorities in Nepal have issued a new flood alert for a river that was affected by the flash flooding, saying water levels are rising. They're urging people downstream to stay in a safe place until further notice. Israel says it's carried out an airstrike in Jenin in the West Bank, killing a Palestinian it describes as a Hamas militant, as well as two of his accomplices. Hamas has condemned the strike but did not claim the person targeted as a member. Palestinian health authorities say Israeli troops raided the site of a strike and prevented medics from transporting those wounded or killed to hospital. Israel has not commented on those allegations. King Haakon VIII has taken the throne in Norway after the death of his father Harald V. Large crowds gathered to watch the new monarch's arrival at the royal palace in Oslo, where he's been meeting government ministers. Harald died on Friday at the age of 89. He was a popular king, reigning for more than three decades, and was credited with modernising the Norwegian monarchy. Back home, and election analysts say a potential One Nation state by-election win in Western Australia this weekend could intensify concern from the Liberal Party. One Nation has never won a lower house seat in WA. However, today's Secret Harbour state by-election in a region heavily overlapping the federal seat of Canning, held by Liberal MP Andrew Hastie, is largely seen as a contest between One Nation and Labor. The poll bludger website publisher William Bow says Mr. Hastie is unlikely to change strategies if One Nation does win, but he'll be on guard.
6: He's well aware of the challenge that he faces, and he's been quite robust in tackling One Nation head on. And that's a concern for the Liberal Party. This is demographically good territory for One Nation in terms of the state seat, and that basically applies for Canning as well.
9: Staff of major property developer Bathler Group have been stood down as the company struggles to stay afloat. The firm fell into the hands of administrators earlier this week, unable to pay its debts. The administrators stood staff down at the property developer's headquarters yesterday as the firm seeks an urgent cash injection of $40 million to see it through until the end of next month. The ABC understands the company has also approached the New South Wales government for a lifeline to see it through the rest of the year. The Northern Territory government is being urged to apply new voluntary assisted dying legislation with compassion for the terminally ill. Most amendments to the bill were voted down, including a gag clause preventing medical professionals from starting conversations about VAD and the removal of a 12-month end-of-life prognosis requirement. Go Gentle Australia founding director Andrew Denton, who was in Parliament when the bill was passed, says he's incredibly concerned about its implementation.
7: I noted the Attorney-General was often not across the detail of her own legislation. The health minister argued that his doctors could not be trusted to give information. The onus is on these people now to make sure that this law is properly implemented and that the rights of the terminally ill, not people who object to this law, are protected.
9: In the NRL, the Bulldogs' finals hopes are hanging by a thread after Penrith ran out 24-10 winners in their clash at Western Sydney Stadium. The Panthers led 8-4 at halftime before pulling away in the second half, with second rower Liam Martin bagging a double in the win. Nathan Cleary controlled the match with another impressive performance at halfback, guiding his side to a second-half surge. Earlier, Manly produced one of their most dominant performances of the season, crushing the Dragons 44-10 at Brookvale Oval. The Sea Eagles led 26-0 at half-time and never looked threatened, piling on 8 tries in the convincing victory. You're up to date with the latest ABC News.
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0: That was close, just back in time. Stuart's laughing because he was going to take over the program. Because
8: mate, I have my fingers on the button. I was ready to take it.
0: It's different because I had a chat to Ray the tracker. He wanted to clear up some stuff. So I was chatting to him for a couple of minutes, went for a bathroom break, realised it's different when you chat to Ray the tracker.
8: Oh, dear.
0: My timing was off.
8: Oh, mate, you made it with 3 seconds to spare. That was
0: that's
8: tight.
0: Good. Straight
8: for
0: into
8: sure.
0: It. Straight into it. Well, okay. I still have to. We have a plan. We are about to announce the quiz winner. And then it is time for Hollywood. We'll tell you what Dolly's been up to, what she was up to as a producer, which we didn't even know about all this time. So we'll talk about that. Before Stuart tells you who won the quiz, I just want to, can you guys hear that? Do you reckon they can hear that? That's me.
8: I don't know. I mean, we can hear it because it's in the room. Look, it's just the mechanical desk we have. We're raising it. We're fancy here at the ABC. We've got standing desks.
0: Exactly. So Stu and I can stand up. Quick run of the weather. It'll be 24 degrees today and partly cloudy. Sydney, 19 and partly cloudy. Melbourne, 15 and partly cloudy. Canberra, 19. Morning fog. For you, Johnny Chicken Tooth. No, morning fog and frost. Hobart, 17, partly cloudy. Darwin, 35 and sunny. Adelaide, 20 degrees and sunny. Perth, 20 degrees, partly cloudy. Stuart, do you have a favourite flag design?
8: Look, I've always thought about this because we were talking about symbolism and stuff. All the different state flags of the US are all a bit funky. I've always liked, you know, not to sound unpatriotic, but I've always thought the Australian flag could use a bit of a redesign. I just think it's kind of boring, you know what I mean?
0: What is it that you don't quite like about it?
8: Well, if I'm going to be controversial, I'm also going to say get rid of the Union Jack. But that's just, I know that's just my opinion. I know that's going to stir some hornet's nest, but I don't know. I feel like it's just, you know, just the blue and the Southern Cross. I'm like, it just seems a bit empty. I feel like it could have a more, you know, a more intricate design that's a bit more all-encompassing, I guess. It was like that, I feel like it was Event Horizon. There was a movie with Sam Neill, and he mentioned they redesigned the Australian flag. I was like, yeah, it's fine. And it always seems to be something you do in school. It's like, oh, if you had to redesign the Australian flag, what would it look like?
0: Well, it was based on a competition about 100 years ago, so
8: yeah.
0: We got to choose the look, but maybe... maybe something new one day. I was wondering, because New Zealand's flag has red stars, we have white stars. Who is correct? What colour is a star?
8: Well, stars don't have colour. They're pure light. Well, they're plasma, technically, if you're going to be fancy about it. I would say, though, to the naked eye, they are white, so surely it has to be white, right?
0: Well, I Googled it now, and it says a star's colour is primarily determined by its surface temperature, ranging from hot blue to cool red. So in some senses... Mm. New Zealand is closer.
8: Well, it depends on the star because it's a red giant, right?
0: Yes.
8: From memory, yeah. And I didn't even know you could get blue stars.
0: No. Red. So New Zealand's more like a science fiction colour. Red Dwarf was the show, yes. Yeah, so.
8: Oh, true. I love Red Dwarf. With the, I can't remember the name of the android, but he was funny.
0: Yeah, so that's what New Zealand's gone with. But we did have a quiz. There was a star question, perhaps. What happened in the quiz last year?
8: Well, we have a star winner for a little raffle quiz as well. I think we had a good innings team. It went pretty well for the quiz. So congratulations all and thank you for calling. But we do have a winner and today it is Trevor from Croydon Park.
0: Oh, congratulations, Trevor from Croydon Park. Thank you, Stu.
8: You're welcome.
0: Okay, let's talk about Dolly Parton and her interesting connection to the world of Hollywood after this.

0: That is... Oh, Bobsledder said, I thought of a good band name when I was doing the washing up. Steely Wool. Great, Bobsledder. I love it. Steely Wool. Saw a great quote about Steely Dan. Interesting. I won't read that fully until I've... It's Johnny Chicken Tooth. I have to read whole quotes sometimes before I get on, but I will check it out later and perhaps read it later. Look, but one thing I did like about Johnny Chicken Tooth is he suggested the idea of Morning Frog. Maybe that's a mispronunciation, but how good would it be if we all had a Morning Frog? So you wake up at 6:30, your Morning Frog is standing at the door and he just says positive things to you, like, be the change you want to see in the world and, you know, all that kind of good stuff. A motivational Morning Frog. I think that'd be a good idea. Not for everyone. Okay, in just a moment, we are about to talk about Hollywood, including how Dolly Parton is connected to a really interesting show, an iconic show of the early 2000s, I would say. So stick around for that conversation. And then after that, let's talk about how to break out of our routine lives. If you would like a change, I have someone who's lived quite an unconventional life. He walked around the entirety of Australia, saw some things. We'll get that story from Captain Australia, and his wife Jenny joins as well for a conversation about how to break out of an ordinary life. That's coming up in this hour.
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0: Oh, that was a little sample of some Dolly Parton music I was going to play later, so I'll skip that for now. But I did have a quote, a text message come in reference to Reeling in the Years, and it says, love this song, Ashwin. It's 1988. We're travelling in India, staying at the White House guest house in Pushkar in Agra, and we played this album non-stop in our Walkman. Oh, just the Walkman as well. That's from Alana in Jarvis Bay. 1988 was a good year as well, You hang out at the Pushkar Camel Fair and you come home and it's bicentennial as well. It's an eventful year. It's hard to recreate that kind of excitement ever again. Okay, let us talk about the news of Hollywood. You are joined by Kevin Ott, as always. Good morning, Kevin.
5: Good morning, Ash. I actually still want to talk about Steely Dan.
0: Oh, yeah, what have you got on Steely Dan?
5: I think this is a fairly well-known fun fact, but I think there might still be some people who don't know it. The song you played, Reelin' in the Years, first track on the second side of the first album, Can't Buy a Thrill. The guitar solo on that song is played by a guy named Elliot Randall. And what's remarkable about it, and the guitar solo, that was done in one take by Elliot Randall. He walked into the studio, nailed the guitar solo without even needing any practice, nailed it in one take and walked out.
0: It just came straight from the heart, didn't it? If he did it again, it might not have had the same flair that he did with that first run.
5: That's the thing, and especially considering Donald Fagen and Walter Becker, how exacting they were, and how they would make people do over and over again. They were sort of the David Fincher of musicians. They would do take after take after take. Yeah. Michael McDonald has stories about singing the background vocals on Peg, and how they would just make him do it over and over and over. So for someone to nail something in one take on a Steely Dan song is, I think, particularly pretty amazing.
0: I think Steve Gadd did it with the Arja, the drum beat as well on Arja. It was a great drum beat with a fantastic outro, one of the most interesting outros in music. And so, yeah, sometimes these session musicians, they are just so good, they can get it right the first time.
5: Absolutely.
0: Well, Kevin, let's start with this conversation. We'll get to Dolly later. I love a good history movie. So I've just seen The Odyssey, learnt all about these Greek myths. There's an English history movie in the works called The Uprising. Can you tell us about it?
5: Yes. Yeah, this is pretty interesting. Okay, so The Uprising, we've seen trailers for it. You can find one on YouTube if you want to watch it. It's by a director named Paul Greengrass, who he's actually more known for doing a lot of sort of modern military movies. He did, I think, one of the 9/11 movies. He did a movie called Green Zone. So he usually does that, but he's taking sort of a different tack with this movie. He is directing Andrew Garfield in a movie called The Uprising, which was about the 1381 English Peasants' Revolt against which king was it? King Richard II. A peasants revolt, exactly what it sounds like. Peasants become exhausted with the taxes that they're being asked to pay for foreign wars. So, you know, there is a bit of a modern angle to it. Mm-hmm. And so the peasants revolt. The revolt was led by a guy named Wat Tyler. That he's being played by Cosmo Jarvis from Shogun, if people remember that actor. And Andrew Garfield is sort of the star. He's sort of someone a little lower down in the hierarchy of the rebellion. But what's really interesting about this, like I said, this movie was announced a while ago. There has been a trailer for it. If you saw The Odyssey, they may have run it during that because it's sort of a piece with that movie. But what's really interesting, this does happen from time to time. It recently got a new title. Now, it's Focus Features. They make a lot of, they tend to focus on sort of Oscar-y kind of stuff. But the new title is The Uprising, : The Rise of Robin Hood. This is not a Robin Hood movie. There is nobody in this movie named Robin Hood. There are no sort of tangential characters from Robin Hood who show up in this. The justification is that this rebellion, this peasants' rebellion led by Wat Tyler, inspired the legend of Robin Hood. Okay, sure. I don't know that people, I mean, look, Andrew Garfield in a historical epic, I feel like that's enough.
0: Yeah.
5: But apparently Focus Features felt that they needed to tie it into Robin Hood. If you are a conspiratorially minded person, you might think that, the big wealthy muckety mucks at Focus Features are trying to take something very real that happened, an uprising against the powerful, and turn it into something fictional, something that, you know, something Robin Hood that never actually happened. They're trying to fictionalize real events to make it seem like maybe it didn't happen. I don't know. If you're conspiratorially minded, maybe that's where your brain goes.
0: My brain went, well, the Peasants' Revolt wasn't famous. Richard II's not famous. Who's famous? Robin Hood. Well, that's our marketing angle.
5: Yeah.
0: Yeah, let's Robin Hoodize this story.
5: Exactly. And it actually reminds me of a few years ago, Warner Brothers put out a television show. It didn't do very well. The initial name of it was Pennyworth. Now, sharp-eyed listeners may know that Pennyworth is the last name of Alfred Pennyworth, who is Batman's butler, Bruce Wayne's butler, right?
0: Yeah.
5: But the show was just originally called Pennyworth, and then I think some of the execs started thinking, well, people might not know that Alfred's last name is Pennyworth, so we need to connect this to Batman somehow so people know it's a Batman show. So the name of the show became Pennyworth, : The Origin of Batman's Butler.
0: Okay. Wow, that's more literal than the actual colon itself. That's interesting marketing, really, isn't it?
5: Yeah. Let's just say for a title like that, : was the right, it was the right punctuation.
0: It was correct. We always mess up colon and semicolon, so hopefully someone fact-checked that in the writer's room. Now, this movie, The Uprising, Richard II was only 14 years old, I believe, which is a really interesting villain for a movie, a 14-year-old versus these adults. I wonder who will be playing the little boy tyrant.
5: Yeah, I haven't looked yet. My guess is that it would probably be, I haven't seen the cast. My guess is that it would probably be someone new. Usually when we have a character like this, you know, like King Joffrey from Game of Thrones, it's someone we maybe haven't seen before.
0: Yeah, interesting news to watch. But another attempt for us to understand the past in a fun 3-hour way is the movie called The Uprising. You did mention RoboCop, Kevin, a couple of weeks ago, and he's back on today's news. Why have you brought RoboCop back again?
5: Yeah, so this is interesting. Normally, I would not return to this story because, you know, RoboCop has been rebooted a couple of times now, and it's never been quite as good or captured the satirical notes of the original Paul Verhoeven movie. So I wasn't really interested in continuing to talk about the RoboCop series that Amazon Prime is currently has in development. But then some news came out this week of who they cast as the lead actor in RoboCop. Now, people recall the original movie was Peter Weller. He did a fantastic job in that movie, and he's a really fantastic actor. In this new one, they've repeated that pattern a bit because they got a guy named Dan Stevens. If people don't know who Dan Stevens is, he was probably most famous for playing Matthew on Downton Abbey. And then famously, he had said that he wanted to sort of slow down or leave the show or something because his movie career was taking off and Julian Fellowes killed his character very unceremoniously in a car accident. But since then, Dan Stevens has been doing a lot of cool stuff. He's in a movie called, he's in a few movies, he's in a movie called Apostle, which is a great sort of weird fiction, story. The Man Who Invented Christmas, which is a great family movie about the writing, about Charles Dickens writing, A Christmas Carol. And it's very sort of fantastically told. There are sort of ghostly elements in that as well. He's also in a fantastic, fantastic thriller called The Guest. And if you happen to think Dan Stevens is a good looking man, I suggest watching The Guest if you haven't seen it, because he looks really good in that. Dan Stevens, he's a really fantastic actor. He doesn't have a lot of, how do I put this? He's not one of those actors who never says no to anything, but he does have a very broad range of the sorts of stuff he does. You know, he'll do sort of, period pieces. He'll do more thinky kind of movies. And then he'll be in something like Godzilla versus Kong.
0: Yeah.
5: So I like this. I like that it's him. I think he's a really good actor. And I think that hiring an actor of his caliber, who generally does not do, bad stuff, is a really good sign for this show, and it actually piques my interest a little bit.
0: Okay, this will be a good chance for all of us to relive our 80s again with RoboCop returning. If you've just joined this conversation, you're listening to Kevin Ott now, our overnight's Hollywood reporter, taking us into what's new. There was a troubling series that came out a while ago, Adolescence. It's the writer of Adolescence is back with something new. Tell us about this project.
5: This is pretty cool. So Adolescence, if people remember, it came out, I think, last year. It was a 4-episode story about a little boy in elementary school who murders a little girl. There are elements of like the real life manosphere in it. A lot of gender politics stuff come into it. But what's really cool about that's really cool. But what's kind of noteworthy about the show is that each episode is shot in one long take. And it's actually really well directed. It's well written as well. The co-creator of it was a guy named Jack Thorne. And so he was the brains behind a lot of that show. And he was a big reason that show was good. He's back. And, he was working with Stephen Graham, an absolutely fantastic actor. And now he's working with another fantastic actor, Kate Winslet. And they're working to make another thing at Netflix. Adolescence was on Netflix. This is going to be on Netflix again. It's called The Unheard. We don't know much about it, but like I said, much as with Dan Stevens, the fact that Kate Winslet is in this, I think, is a good sign. Kate Winslet does not, she's not in just anything. She's very selective about roles, and she's also a very good actor. Jack Thorne himself has described it as sort of Thelma and Louise-like, an act of vengeance gone wrong, he says. And then she and another character are on the run through the entire series. I love Thelma and Louise. I think this is a great movie. So if this guy who made Adolescence, which was fantastic, has gotten together with Kate Winslet, one of the greatest actors of her generation, and they're making something that's similar to Thelma and Louise, maybe a little more serious, maybe a little more edgy, I think that sounds like a lot of fun.
0: Kevin, as we're going through what's going on in Hollywood, I've had a couple of texts come in. Someone has said, I watched The Last House on Netflix. The actors, Wagner Moura and Greta Lee, were so good. The storyline was average, but their acting was the best I've seen in a long time.
5: Yeah, two fantastic actors. Yeah, yeah. Especially Greta Lee is really great. She was in an Oscar movie a couple of years ago that I don't recall the name of, but it was about her sort of meeting up with her sort of childhood sweetheart, and they find out they have very little in common. And it's a very, it's told, the story is told sort of very sadly. It's very tragic. But it's a very, very good movie. I wish I could remember the name of it, but it was sort of an Oscar movie. It did get some nominations. I think she may have gotten a nomination as well. But yeah, Greta Lee, Wagner Moura, you can't miss with either of those guys.
0: Someone else says, what about The Walking Dead? Dead City, it is awesome. Do you know much about that? The Walking Dead?
5: About Walking Dead, Dead City. Oh, that's the one. Okay, so Walking Dead has, since Walking Dead ended, it actually, you know, it budded off like a plant, a bunch of spinoffs. And one of them is Dead City, which is, I believe, Negan, who is played by Jeffrey Dean Morgan, one of the other characters, I don't recall her name, is them going to New York City. So it gives you an idea of what New York City looks like, you know, post-zombie apocalypse, which I think is a great concept. Jeffrey Dean Morgan, he's one of those actors, I think, who really leaps off the screen. I'm not a big Walking Dead guy, but if I were to watch one of the spinoffs, I think it would be that one.
0: Kevin, let's wrap up on this story that we began conversing about, and that is Dolly Parton. She had her hand in so many different things. There's Dolly's World, there's merchandise, but she's also involved in an iconic TV series.
5: Yes, yes. So this week was a rough week in terms of our older celebrities. We lost Dolly first, then we lost Tim Curry, then we lost the great Japanese pop artist Yayoi Kusama, and then we lost the great American voice actor Peter Cullen, who was the voice of Optimus Prime. Those were all in the same week. But Dolly, I think, for a lot of us, hit the hardest. A lot of people were just in love with Dolly. It sort of went beyond her music and her movies and had a lot to do with just her sort of public personality and how bright and sparkling and positive she always was. But Dolly, as we know, Dolly did a lot of things behind the scenes. She did a lot of charity work, which I think she's fairly well known for as well. She did some animal charities. She did First Book, which gets books into the hands of children who might not otherwise be able to afford them. But she was also a businesswoman. And like most people who have careers in Hollywood, in the music industry, in the movie industry, she had her own production company. It was called Sand Dollar Productions. It was her and a woman named Sandy. So Sandy plus Dolly equals Sand Dollar. It's a very cute name for a production company. That production company took a chance on a script written by a very young Joss Whedon for a movie called Buffy the Vampire Slayer. The movie did not do well. A lot of creative control was taken from Joss Whedon's hands. There were other producers at play, too. He was very disappointed in how that went. So he managed to go back to, he still had the rights to some degree to make something. He went back to Sand Dollar and said, hey, let me make a television show. They said, yeah, we'll do that. And so Dolly Parton is, and they're uncredited. So Dolly Parton is an uncredited producer on Buffy the Vampire Slayer. You know, possibly one of the greatest shows of all time, at least a show that is one of those early shows in the television renaissance that really sort of showed us what television could be back then. It's also something that is very, it has a lot of very strong female characters. And that production company did other movies like that too. They did Father of the Bride, which is, I think, a movie about, you know, with a female character who has a kind of very strong core to her. You know, strong female characters don't always have to be superheroes. They don't have to be Wonder Woman or Lara Croft or something, you know? So I think it was a very, you know, it was a very subtle way, I think, for Dolly to take her own feminism and her own belief in, you know, just what's right and feed it into a show that sort of supported that vision. So, you know, when you think of Buffy the Vampire Slayer from now on, remember that we might not have it without Dolly.
0: I wonder if her being an artist, a musician, they know what it's like to be rejected and to have to persist and go through things to finally make it. So I'm glad they gave it a second chance, Kevin.
5: Yeah, absolutely. And I imagine being rejected by Dolly feels like being accepted by anyone else somehow.
0: Yeah. Yeah, exactly.
5: Like, she's got to be the most. She's got to really lay it down easy. She's got to be better at it than anybody in the world. Yeah. She was.
0: Yeah, she had really good, good soul, good character in so many parts of the world that we're all finding out about now posthumously. Kevin, thanks for joining us again tonight.
5: Thanks, Ash.
0: That's Kevin Ott, your Overnight's Hollywood reporter. You are listening to, well, ABC Radio Overnight's. I'm Ashwin Sikka. Stu's producing, so he'll pick up the phone when you call. Now, next, this is the plan. Let's try to break out of our routine lives. Some of you are not in routine lives, but the rest of us, what if you just want to do something completely different, but you're scared? Let's meet someone who, well, really broke away from the ordinary. He walked around the entirety of this country to raise money for children's cancer. So he saw a lot. He's had a very unconventional life in many ways, and his wife Jenny has been supporting him and been part of that story. So Captain Australia and Jenny will be joining you after this.

0: That is Vanessa Carlton, 1,000 miles. And your next guest probably travelled a bit further than that on foot. And the reason I thought it would be good to bring him in is that sometimes, right, we can all get sick of our routines in life, and we know we need to live an unconventional life. It's the biggest regret people have at the end, is that they didn't live the life they wanted. They lived the life they were told to. So how can we break out of our routine before we get there? For that conversation, you are joined by Captain Australia, Simon Harvey, and his wife, Jenny, who has been with him throughout that time. Thanks to you both for coming in.
1: G'day, Ashwin. How you doing? Say g'day, Jen.
2: G'day.
0: Hey, Jenny.
2: Yeah. How are you, Ash?
0: Good, good. Thank you, Jenny, as well, for coming in, because Simon came in last time, but you can fill in some blanks that he might not
2: have
0: brought in with us. Simon, you've been up all night. Where have you been?
1: Okay, so we've just been in the valley. There's an event called Everyone, where they bring people from different walks of life just to speak about their experiences. And I'm so privileged to meet. I met this beautiful guy, Dean Clifford, who has this profoundly rare skin disorder, and he lives in daily pain. He can bench press 150 kilograms, Ashwin. He's this such a champion. I've been deeply moved by. I had the opportunity to speak there, but I was there to hear Dean.
0: So you were inspired by that story. When you heard his story, what did you absorb of it?
1: Oh, look, so I've had my own journey. For listeners out there, I've walked all around Australia after surviving stage 4 cancer. I was broken by that. I've defied the odds in my own way. But Dean, he was born expected to live maybe 2 months. He's 45 now, I think he said. And I just, when I was talking to him, I could just see the light shining out of him, mate, you know, without any sort of bullshit. Can I say bullshit? Putting all of that aside, he's a beautiful human. You can't, and he's so scarred by his disease. He looks like he's come out of a Hollywood horror movie. The physicality of it, the mark that it's left on him, but his soul, mate, it shines. And he is a living testament to being able to come through and not be held back by the circumstances of your life and your birth. So there's this kinship, I think, between him and I, because where he had to do that, I chose to do that, you know. So, God, he's just a beautiful guy.
0: And life itself can take away your light very slowly, one day at a time.
1: 100%.
0: And you just get a bit angry and more bitter as you get older. You made a choice at some point to, after surviving cancer, to walk around that country. For people who didn't listen to you last time, can you tell us a little bit about that journey and why you decided to do that?
1: Yeah, okay. So the dot point version, when I was a child, I left home at the age of 15 to escape a personal darkness, and I walked from Brisbane to Newcastle, then got turned around and ended up at Gloucester. I was all over the place. It was before cell phones, but it was to escape something. Much later in my life, I've got 3 sons and I'm diagnosed with stage 4 head and neck cancer. I'm given 6 months to live, and I decided to repeat that walk to kind of restore hope in my life. It was in the middle of the COVID crisis, walked from Brisbane to Melbourne.
0: So this is only 5-6 years ago this happened.
1: Yeah, I set out like a hobbit in The Lord of the Rings on my birthday, the 26th of December.
0: Yeah.
1: And it was 2021. So,
0: Jenny, what was that conversation like for you when Simon said, I'm just going to walk around Australia and disappear for 6 months or whatever it might be?
2: I was like, at first, I was like, oh, are you trying to avoid my midlife crisis?
1: get out of mowing the lawn.
2: Yeah. But when he told me, you know, it's for, you know, the benefits of the kids who are, you know, battling cancer. So it's for kids' cancer research. And I was like, oh, yeah, I'll support you 100%.
0: What did you have to do to support him?
2: So basically being the mother and father at the same time at home.
0: Yeah.
2: And, well, he's on the road, so taking care of the kids is our primary, is my primary concern, and also working and making sure that, you know, at home we're on track and
0: keeping things running smoothly.
1: Domestic survival.
2: Yeah, that's the right term, yeah. I think. Yeah. Sorry about my English.
0: No, that's okay. No, you're doing really well telling this story as well. And I wanted to have you here as well to fill in the gaps.
2: Yeah, but he's very hands-on as well, even though he's on the road. So he's always calling morning, evening, making sure that we're all right.
0: Yeah, helping out. Does anything stand out about when you were, how long was it for, 6 months or so did it take you?
1: Yeah, well, so the COVID walk was 84 days Brisbane to Melbourne, but then in 2023 I set out on the lap of Australia. So that was 537 days. Feet, boots to the ground.
0: Yeah. Days alone. Jenny, was there anything that stood out? You're home alone, you're doing both parenting jobs. Is there anything that stood out? Oh, this was hard.
2: Yeah, it was hard of him being away. Mm. Yeah, it's just then I can take my hats off to those single parents.
0: Yeah. Oh, yeah. You got an appreciation of how hard it is to raise two kids.
2: Yeah. It was our three kids. The thing with me, I'm lucky because even Simon is away. Mm. Was away. He was still, like, you know, always there every day, you know.
1: I'd get up at 5 in the morning to call to make sure that the boys are having their breakfast.
2: Yeah, and breakfast and, yes.
1: Thanks to Starlink, even on the Nullarbor.
2: Yeah. So, yeah, so basically it's, for me, it's a hard, but at the same time it felt like he was there.
0: Yeah.
2: In not physically, but you know.
1: The physical, like, yeah, you're my person, Jenny. Mm.
2: And, thanks, love.
1: And being apart from one another physically for me was really, really harrowing.
0: That's the challenge. Let's explain then, Simon, what's so hard about going on a personal adventure, because I can imagine some people would love to just drop everything and go on an adventure of this kind. But what were the difficulties that stick out to you of doing what you did?
1: Yeah, when I first set out, it was for me a survival necessity. Mm. Yeah. So putting aside that first walk and focusing on the lap of Australia, I think the hardest thing was just the intensity of the commitment, the time of it. Mm. So if you just step out of a life where there's nothing going on, great, have an adventure. It's all good. But if you step out of a life where you have three dependent children, you have the love of your life, dealing with it at home, the guilt of that, you've got all of these plates spinning in the air of being a dad and a wannabe superhero and talking at schools and all these new aspects of an adventurous life that you have to wind into your identity.
0: Yeah.
1: And it's just it's balancing all of those things and still being you, I think. So it's that sense of identity drift, and being in limbo for me was the hardest thing. Yeah. So I'd have a period where they'd be with me for Christmas and then I'd have to resume. Mm. So I had to resume the labor over a span of Christmases. Every Christmas it's like, oh, bye everybody, geez, why am I doing this again? And
0: what?
1: And there'd be the weeping and watching my sons grow up and not quite 100% being there for just a couple of years, crucial years of their lives.
0: But you didn't want to miss out on that, completing the journey that you'd started out in. I have a text message that's come in that said, it is much, much harder to do things without taxpayer-funded subsidies, and somebody has to do the bad but essential jobs to keep the machine running. So there's a way in which we just feel resigned to our lives and to our work, which is true. We need to keep the bills going. And you had Jenny to help out with the kids at home as well. It helps to have family in your corner, doesn't it, to step out and do something very different.
1: Look, 100%. I think at the end of the day in life, though, it's important to remember we none of us know why we're here. We're all struggling with that same question of why. And the only certainty is uncertainty, you know? So we can get, as you said before, we can get trapped in the daily grind of our lives, and we often then feel caged in our day-to-day life, and there's economic prisons that we're born into. We have to do this, earn money, do that, go here, our own expectations and the expectations of society.
0: Yeah.
1: So I've kind of defied that. And you can't defy that without the help of other people.
0: Yeah. Support really matters as well. You said it was hard to be away from your family. Chipper from King Island says the hardest thing would have been the flies.
1: The flies, they try to get in every orifice of your body. It's not good at all. The South Australian flies were weirdly the worst.
0: Okay.
1: You've got these men of our lives, and we often then feel caged in our day-to-day life, and there's economic prisons that we're born into. We have to have, do this, earn money, do that, go here, our own expectations and the expectations of society.
0: Yeah.
1: So I've kind of defied that. And yeah, you can't defy that without the help of other people.
0: Yeah. Support really matters as well. You said it was hard to be away from your family.

0: You got Western Australia flies. You've got your March flies. You've got all. It's extreme. But in South Australia, there's these tiny little sheep flies. Yeah. You're walking along, and they swarm around you. It was like a living cape. I don't have a Captain Australia does not wear a cape, but you'd see me. There's pictures of them on my back, and it's like this crawling cape of flies on me, and just really full on.
1: Well, this would be an interesting thing to talk to you about. What are the quirks of Australia? So South Australia has really bad flies. Can you tell us anything you noticed about this country, its people, the places that stood out to you?
0: Oh, geez, it's too early in the morning, mate. Let me think.
1: Like who has the best pies or who has the best sunsets? Anything that stands out about this country to you?
0: Look, if you have lived in Australia all of your life and you've never seen the Bundercliffs off the Nullarbor, they are spectacular. And the Nullarbor itself, you know, null is no arbor tree, and it's just this flat expanse that it's somehow boring and beautiful at the same time. But looking over those cliffs is absolutely magnificent. In terms of cities, the people of Perth were really, really amazing. So came out and met me in the CBD. There's some absolutely gorgeous people. In terms of the best pies, it's Australia, mate. We all do a good pie.
1: We all do the good pies as well. Kindness, did you find people were, well, Perth is particularly friendly. Were there any places that stood out to you in terms of people's behaviour?
0: Uniformly everywhere. Kindness is the antidote to sorrow. And people, they see, when you're trying to do something righteous, I think people see truth and respond to it, and they want to participate. So on the Nullarbor, I had people drive out and say, "Captain Australia, we brung you a lasagna," and they drove 100 kilometres to feed me.
1: Yeah,
0: you know, and that's just absolutely gorgeous. The contrast, the capital cities were bad.
1: Yeah, what's wrong with us, us city people? What's wrong with us?
0: Yeah, Sydney and Melbourne were bad. Okay. Were particularly bad. There were some and like places like Kununurra and whatnot, there were some places where there's like real racial tension as well.
1: Yeah.
0: So those were the dark bits. The beautiful bits were just about every single other bloody thing.
1: So we're a genuinely warm country.
0: Yeah. It's got, when you pull away the stuff that you would complain about if somebody pushed you to complain, 99% of it is just bloody gorgeous, Ashwin,
1: You're listening to Simon Harvey, known as Captain Australia, and his wife, Jenny, who's joined for a conversation about the journey that Simon went walking around the country, and he came home at the end of it. Jenny, was Simon a different person after that trip?
2: Yeah, I think he's more happier because he's always a happy person. And he's more content, and we were so proud of him, really, because it's a big quest, you know, walking that, you know, far distance.
1: Yeah. Were you worried for him while he was out there?
2: Oh, yeah, every day. Even though we're talking on the phone, but, you know, he was like, "Oh, you shouldn't worry, you know, I'm a grown man, you know, I can defend myself, I can do this, do that." But, you know, as a wife, it's the back of your mind, you'll always worry, you know, because the thing is, because of his health, although he's in remission, you know, he's free, but, you know, what if, you know, something's going to happen, it's going to fall, or, you know, and there's, you know, the access of medical help is far, you know, it takes like hours.
0: Literally in the middle of nowhere. Yes.
2: Middle of nowhere. So, yeah, so every day is a worry.
1: When Simon has suggested things like this to you, have you ever had to push back at him and say, "No, don't do this"?
2: The second walk.
1: Yeah.
2: The big one.
1: Yeah.
2: Yeah. So it's like, "Oh, what's wrong with you?"
1: It's too much. Just do a small walk again.
2: Yeah. But he's like, you know, to, you know, the cancer, kids cancer project approached him to do a second walk, you know. And I was thinking, with the kids who are, you know, sick kids, and I was like, it's for a great cause. Then I was like, I support you 100% second time. So,
0: can I, Ashwin? Yeah. Sorry, one thing. When you undertake, when you surrender your pre-existing expectations and say, "Oh, I will change." So Jenny here, she's my wife. We've been married for 20 years. We're in our 50s for the people listening. Yeah, when you purposefully take the reins of your life, Jenny, you feel more loved now.

0: than ever before, right? And that's after 20 years of marriage, yeah?
1: Yeah.
0: So you understand the sacred. You understand what is absolutely meaningful in your life. You see your life more clearly, and it enriches your life and the lives of the people around you. I'm a better husband now, aren't I?
1: You are.
0: That's the benefit. Oh, we're going to have a little cry. That's the benefit of doing the work.
2: You mean your love can increase when you're the real you, not just this performance you?
0: 100%. Yeah. You let all those masks. That's the irony of it. I wear a superhero mask, but at the same time, when you strip it away, it's self-abnegation. When you say, I will repair myself and I will do what I will inflict myself on the world and forget the rules. This is who I am and this is what I'm doing.
2: Yeah.
0: You become that more authentic self. And in doing that, you enrich your life and the lives of the people that you love.
2: If you've got a similar experience of finding what you really should be doing in life and you're listening in, you can text 0437 774 774. Join the conversation, or you can call in on 1300 800 222. Someone has said, I've done the lookout on the Nullarbor Highway. The Great Australian Bight is just that, a big bite. It's spectacular. So Gary is another advocate for the Nullarbor.
0: Yeah, it's gorgeous. Yeah.
2: Beautiful part of the world. I was wondering, were there any flaws, Simon, in your character or challenges that you got to work out of yourself by going on the journey that you've been on?
0: Oh, I think one of my flaws is actually what kept me going. I'm a stubborn person. Yeah. I think that I learned that kindness is the antidote to sorrow. Yeah. I have learned to let go of some of my worst character trait is that I judge people. For all of my finding common ground in my secret hidden heart of hearts, I look at somebody and I will judge them. Yeah. So if there's somebody who's the addict who's smashing something and doing something wrong, in my head I will have an unkind thought towards that person. And that judgment, who am I? We're all human beings. You know what I mean? And when you judge someone, you're taking a shortcut. You're bypassing the understanding or getting to know their story, which was what this event was about with the other night. It's about hearing. And there were people in that event who had come through such darkness and trauma to a light, to self-understanding and contribution to society. Mm. So my worst trait is that dismissiveness of others when they're doing wrong. I'm not as forgiving a person as I could and should be. So I think in my walk, I just time and time again, I saw my own weakness. You know, and I was able to overcome it and be strong. I'd get up at 3 in the morning and walk through until 11 p.m. and push and push and push. But it was never enough, and it never is, and it never can be. Mm. That's what life is. You keep pushing, and you will never win. You just have to keep pushing anyway. Mm. But when you do that, the process of doing that in its most profound and heaviest way, it's like this reminder and it grinds you in. And it's like, you're a human being. Be a bloody human being. Start, get out of your damn head and live in the world, Simon.
2: Yeah.
0: So I think it rubbed out a lot of the superficiality of me. Yeah.
2: We are going to, I think, well, everyone's capable of judgment. Every society has that. But I wonder if it's just a way of keeping your brain on lightweight thinking, because you don't have to think too much. And it's very energy efficient to be that way.
0: Yeah, we want efficiencies in our life, right? Yeah. You know, so we want a fridge that works and you know, you get these shorthand in the way you think and act. But it's good to just wake up, mate, you know, because shorthand is great and it makes you more efficient, but it can become habit and you can miss something because of it. Yeah.
2: As you get older, do you think you're becoming less adventurous? Would it be harder to do this again?
0: Just physically, I've messed my knees up really bad, mate. You don't want to walk around Australia. It's not
1: until now. He's still limping.
0: Yeah,
1: still limping. Hopefully, it's not a permanent damage.
2: Yeah.
0: So it's April actually. Yeah, so it's been a good 4 months, and I am still a little bit crippled, buddy. But look, if I could live my life again, I'd probably I wouldn't change a thing because you know. I've got my wife and my kids, and I wouldn't risk not having that. But if I could live my life differently, I'd front foot every bloody thing. Mm. You know, I'd lean into where can I be the most effective and do the most. And now I'm just a bit too tired for that, but I have to figure out what to do next in my life, Ashwin. Yeah.
2: I don't know
0: what the answer is.
2: Yeah. No, but you're not rushing. You've got time to think about it. You mentioned the idea of making good choices and focusing on the choices you make. Can you tell me more about that?
0: I think, from my conversations with the great other, you know, like you're walking in, you're seeing the sunrise and the light through the clouds, and you're in a spiritual mindset. I've had too much time on my hands to think, yeah. And for me, choice is that cornerstone of reality. It's everything. It's that meaning of why we exist, you know. So every major religion recognizes, you know, the linchpin of choice. Mm. So and being held accountable for your choices, and we tend to make them accidentally. You know, I was born, I need food. How do I get food? I need money to buy food. How do I get money? Oh, I have to do this. And then there's this working backwards series of choices that you make accidentally. And then the idea of choice is eroded because of that. But for me, there's this profound aspect of choice. Who are you and what do you choose to do? And it's bloody, when you recognize the gravity of that, and yet you don't necessarily have the tools to figure it out, it's kind of crippling. I'm spinning around figuring out, what can I do to serve right now in my life, having done what I think is the quest of my life? Mm. So I'm like Frodo after throwing the ring into Mount Doom.
2: Yeah.
0: What next? But choice, if anybody listening thinks, you know, what is my life about? How do I find, there's that phrase, finding yourself, you know? No, choose yourself, Ashwin. Yeah.
2: That's a much more empowering way to do it. And I think when it comes to choice, it's saying, what do I actually have control over and what do I not? Which is that old Stoic idea, and focus on what you can actually control.
0: Right, yeah.
2: And much of your stress will reduce because you're not worried about everything that is out of your power. If you've just joined the conversation, you're hearing from Captain Australia, Simon Harvey, and Jenny as well, his wife, has joined us. We're about to hit the news break. So on the other side of the news, we'll just keep the conversation going to see what other wisdom we can extract from this journey of the non-routine life, breaking out of your routine life, because maybe that's something we can all try. Whatever life you live, it doesn't have to be wandering around the country. It can be something a bit smaller than that. And I'd love to hear your thoughts as well. You can call me on 1300 800 222 or text 0437 774 774. I'm Ashwin Sedker. 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

0: ABC News. Hello, I'm Simon Lauder. At least 584 people are now confirmed dead after flash floods struck villages in the border region between Nepal and Tibet this week. Jono Wakeley reports.
1: Aid has begun to reach some survivors following the catastrophic flooding, which the Red Cross has estimated to have affected more than 90,000 people. The floods were likely triggered by a large chunk of ice breaking off a Himalayan glacier, sending tons of ice and rock tumbling into a river below. The Nepali government has said, as of yet, it doesn't need help with search and rescue. The Kathmandu Post is reporting that India, China, the US, Britain, Japan, and other countries had asked Nepal to allow their rescue teams to assist. Nearly 2,000 people are missing in Nepal, including at least 38 Australians, and more than 3,700 people have been rescued in Nepal so far.
0: Mona Ulak from the Multicultural Community Services of Central Australia says families across the Northern Territory are receiving reports of relatives dying in the catastrophic flooding.
2: In Alice Springs, we have already come across with few families who lost their family members. One has missing brother and not contactable at all. And one young lady believed to have lost her mother's side and father's side, entire family washed away.
0: A closely watched by-election in Perth's south today will give the clearest indication yet of how much support there is for One Nation. More from state political reporter Kian Burke.
3: Secret Harbour in Perth's southern suburbs has been safe Labor territory for decades, but it's also the kind of area where One Nation has been finding support. The party's leader, Rod Caddies, is confident voters like what they see in One Nation's candidate.
4: They're over being taken for granted by the two major parties, and especially Labor over the last 9 years.
3: Labor's said all along it'll be a tight contest. Premier Roger Cook says that's why his government has been trying to help people with
5: jobs, health and housing, and helping people with the cost of living pressures, and we'll continue to do that.
3: The Liberals are also running, but have been criticised by their own side for not running a strong enough campaign.
0: South Australian authorities have confirmed the country's first case of H5 bird flu in a dolphin. The dolphin was found dead on a beach in Goolwa, about an hour south of Adelaide, on Wednesday. Chief Veterinary Officer Skye Fruin says she doesn't expect to see mass mortalities in dolphins.
6: Our biggest concern for mammals is the seals and sea lions, because they congregate closely and have the potential for large numbers to get infected at once. We may see more dolphin cases, it is possible, but I would expect them to be, you know, smaller numbers.
0: The Victorian Greens are accusing the government of avoiding scrutiny by axing an agency that issues spending advice for major infrastructure projects. Infrastructure Victoria has been in place for 11 years with bipartisan support and was designed to take politics out of decisions on major projects. The government says it will cut the independent body along with Economic Growth Victoria, slashing 50 jobs and saving $12 million. Deputy Greens leader Dr. Sarah Mansfield says the decision doesn't stack up.
7: Premier Ben Carroll has said that Labor respects taxpayer dollars, but shutting down an independent agency whose very job it is to advise government on how to spend taxpayers' money efficiently seems a really odd way of doing that.
0: Returning overseas, and experts say Denmark's campaign of forced contraception on Greenlandic women and girls in the 1960s and 70s violated human rights but did not meet the legal definition of genocide. A Greenlandic commission presented two long-awaited reports which differed on whether the practice was systemic. Henrietta Bertelsen is among an estimated 4,500 Greenlandic girls and women who had coils inserted without their consent. She says the reports are important.
8: It means a lot to me because maybe it questions whether what I've experienced, what I feel, whether I was wrong or right. It means a great deal to me that the Danish Prime Minister recognised and apologised for what's happened, and the Danish Parliament yesterday passing a compensation plan.
0: In the AFL, the Western Bulldogs have beaten Collingwood by 3 points in a thrilling wildcard final at the MCG in front of more than 81,000 fans. The Bulldogs held a 21-point lead during the third quarter, but Collingwood fought back repeatedly before falling short 14-12-96 to 14-9-93. Tim Membry took a mark in the final moments of the match and had a shot from 40 metres out after the siren, but missed to the right. This is ABC News.
9: You're with Ashwin Sedgar on ABC Radio. We are talking about how to break out of a routine life with Captain Australia, Simon Harvey, and his wife, Jenny. If you'd like to join that conversation, give me a call on 1300 800 222 with your stories, your observations on what it takes to break out of it. I've had an interesting text come in, Simon, saying it would not be possible for a woman to do this, which is walked around Australia, what you did. Any observations on the dangers you faced? Sorry, one second. Let me get your mic up. Sorry.
10: Okay, yeah. So, look, the whole gender's become such an interesting conversation too in the last 5-10 years among Western societies, at least. But look, if being a woman walking in a city at 2 o'clock in the morning, when you got rowdy people driving around half drunk, women face all kinds of threats that men don't, and conversely, men face things that women would struggle to completely live through. You know what I mean? And it's not right and it's not wrong. I met Tara Rome on the road, this lady who walked around. She didn't do a full... She ran into an issue on the Barkly Highway. There's like a little chop out of her lap, but she's famously known for having walked around Australia. So I'm one of 6 people and she's one of the other ones, yeah? And look, I just think that it would be very easy to contain possibility within your limitations. So if I said to you, no, that's absolutely right, a woman couldn't do it, well, what does that make me? I'm an absolute mongrel. No, of course a woman could do it physically. And yes, a woman faces dangers that a man doesn't have to face up to, but a woman has so like Jennifer's way stronger than I am at the end of the day. You know, the dignity and the perspective that a woman has through motherhood and being able to create life and all the rest. And if you say, all right, well, you know, you couldn't face up to mundane day-to-day dangers.
9: Yeah,
10: you definitely bloody well could, mate. Come on.
11: Thanks, love.
9: Jenny, you faced challenges coming here without any English at the time and adapting to Australia. Can you take us into what it was like to adapt to this country?
11: Yeah, at first, it's more of the communication, yeah. So that's basically the big barrier between. So I trained him to just looking at my face and he'll understand what I'm saying.
9: Just by the expression on your face.
10: Love knows no language barrier. Yeah.
11: But I feel in love with Australia. I love the people.
9: Tell us more about that. What was it that you like? What stood out for you?
11: Yeah, because they're welcoming. So when I came here, I'm a deeply religious person. Mm. Yeah, before. Now it's less. Yeah, but and then I meet people in the church and they are all welcoming.
9: Yeah.
11: And when the kids are young, so I do this volunteer at school, you know, talk shop. And they were all nice. So I think I'm one of the lucky ones who never experienced racism.
9: Right. Racism. You never got that.
11: I never got that. So right. I feel at home here. But I miss home.
9: Yes. Yeah, it's where your heart is in some ways as well. Justin's joined this conversation from Frankston. Hi, Justin.
12: G'day, guys. How are you, Simon?
10: Hey, Justin. How you doing, buddy?
12: Good, man. I am absolutely a fan of what you're doing. I literally tried to do that as well, too. I walked around Melbourne for the first time, and, you know, it is bloody hard, I tell you. I was only about 15 at the time, and, you know, it is bloody hard to try and find something. But I just wanted to know, how long have you been doing what you've been doing and what motivated you to do it?
10: Okay, brother. Yeah, mate. Firstly, good on you and thank you. It's good to talk to you, man. So when I was 15, I left home and I walked from Brisbane most of the way to Sydney, and that was for me a survival thing. I had to escape a bad situation, you know. So for me, the walking always began from a problem. The walk that I did in COVID time, I started because I was broken after my fight with cancer. The big walk around Australia is the exclusion. I did that and I started that as a sense of gratitude, man. So I have an attitude for gratitude, and I felt I had survived. I'd come past harrowing grief and sorrow And my lap around Australia was like, it was celebrating that I'm alive. It was embracing the country that's my home. And it was about doing an act of service. So saying thank you for allowing me to come back to life and be able to help the charity that helped me do that. Because I found a great resuscitation through being of service. And yeah, it was all about that, mate. But I think just to get out there and walk, if you've ever got a problem in your life, you'd know that just taking a good old walk helps you think things through.
12: Yeah.
10: So I've done I've done that at the crazy scale, man. Yeah.
12: Yeah, well, I've actually been through a rough time as it is. Like, my auntie just passed away on Saturday. I've had three other family members die in that. So I've actually been writing poems in that, and I've actually going to be publishing my first book on poems in that. So, you know, I just wanted to, you know, say thanks for all your inspiration in that. And, you know, I hope your wife doesn't see you as just a man that loves her, just someone that, you know, does something for other people, and, you know, you carry on what you've been doing.
10: Yeah, I appreciate you, mate. Thank you so much for calling to say that, brother. And good on you. Like, creativity is beautiful, mate. Awesome.
11: He's an amazing person. Mm.
9: Thank you for calling in as well, Justin. He's been on a real journey as well. And I asked you earlier, Simon, the things you've noticed about this country, some of the beautiful things. There's the real warmth, which Jenny has mentioned as well. But you said there's an underbelly of some darker things, which every country has. Are there any things about Australia that you wanted to point out that you've noticed?
10: If Australia were my mate and we were sitting in a pub and I said to the country, hey, buddy, hey, Aussie, come on, let's have a beer and let's talk about it. The thing that I'd focus on, I think, is I think racism is woven into our country. As a white man growing up in Australia, I didn't really have a perspective on Aboriginality, on how white Australians treat, you know, people of colour and all that sort of stuff. I just took it all for granted and lived my life. But as I've travelled around, I've seen that a little bit. And in some cases, it's justified. There's been there's this crisis of crime in some of the regional hubs. And
9: well, maybe justified isn't the best way to put it, but you can see why people are, there's tensions between them.
10: Fair comment. Yeah, sorry, you have to be really careful with your language too, mate. So there's a root cause. So you'll see these like criminality that will emerge in communities, and then you'll see people distressed by that. And for me, I think that the fundamental is remembering we're all in the same boat. We're all human beings. Let's sit back, look at one another, have a cup of tea and talk about it. What can I do to make your situation better? And how can I, you know, how can I be seen by you as well? So I think that once you look at the person opposite you and you really see them, you really, really take the time to see them, those problems evaporate a little bit.
9: I think really seeing people is the key. And so Jenny mentioned that she hadn't faced racism in this country, which is good. And I generally don't. I've noticed something a little bit unusual about the last year or two. So my brother and I were walking through the West End last week, and he'd just come over from England. And we're just walking past a bench and some guy yelled out, "Punjabis," as we walked past.
10: Sorry.
9: And today I was walking in the city and some guy yelled, "I hate Indians," as he was, he sang a song, goes, "I hate Indians," as he was walking past. I was like, that's twice. Yeah, singing it as he was walking past. And I was like, that's two in 1 week. Whereas that used to be maybe once a year, once every 2 years.
10: Yeah.
9: But there's something that's happening. And for them, I'm quite good at just letting things go. It's not about me. It's about them.
10: You'd
9: have to be incredibly insecure to be saying that. It's almost like watching someone having a weird meltdown.
10: Yeah.
9: But that's an example of people not seeing a person, they're seeing a colour. And so really seeing a person is different. It takes a while.
10: I don't think they're even seeing that necessarily, mate. So for them, it's an excuse.
9: Mm.
10: You know, I'm frustrated. There's some undercurrent in my life that I'm not reconciling, and I have to vent that.
9: Mm.
10: So whatever it is, the uncertainty, the anxiety, I'm dealing with something in like society's gone a bit weird.
9: Yeah, it has,
10: 100%. And if you then feel this kind of disconnect and outside of it all, then you'll focus on the different.
9: Mm.
10: the people who are the same as me, well, we're going to protect one another. If someone's a little bit different, for me, the different is the beautiful. Let's dive into it.
9: Yeah.
10: My wife is as far different from me as I can imagine. Yeah. She's fantastic. Yeah. So you embrace the different. But if you're lost and alone and scared, it's pattern recognition. The same is safe. The different, I don't know.
9: Yeah.
10: And so that's where you vent your frustrations to. So I don't think it was about your ethnicity, mate. I think you just, you're brown and they're white, and that's an excuse.
9: Yeah. It's just that it's also a time we're moving into as well. And yeah, and but also immigration, like you said, it's a complex issue because people are seeing a country change quite quickly around them. And so that's part of their story as well. So there's all these stories going on at once, but we need to be able to talk civilly through
10: A circuit breaker, mate, from both sides. Because when you experienced that, you would have had a tug of resentment, my friend, wouldn't you? Like, hang on. As you say, you're a beautiful guy. You're able to water off the duck's back a little bit.
9: Yeah.
10: Not everyone is. So the next guy who got it, he's like, how dare you? And then he takes that resentment and he brings it to me.
9: Yeah.
10: And then we flow on. You have to circuit break that and say, I'm willing to risk my own comfort to try and love you.
9: Yes.
10: Yeah.
9: Yeah. Very good. Very good point. So we've covered a couple of things: having choices, making good choices, having a sense of purpose, breaking out of your routine, some of Australia's darker elements that we're working through. Is there anything else that stands out about your experience that you think is worth talking about as we leave people?
10: Okay. Look, I've learned some things in my life that I feel are profound. And I think that they're lessons that are worth imparting. And for me, the absolute is try and let go of all of that ego, the dust of your day-to-day life that accumulates, and just live with a little kindness. If you do that and practice that day-to-day, you uplift your own life, the society around you, the life of the people who care about you. And in doing that, you're living a life that's responsible and has greater meaning. And I don't know if there's a God watching or, all the reason that we're here, I can't tell you, but I know materially, even if you're a mongrel, practicing kindness improves it for everybody.
9: It does take your attention off the struggles of your own life. It makes you not just being kind, but you're also not focused on yourself as much anymore.
10: Yeah, 100%. You turn your gaze outward a little bit.
9: Yeah.
10: And you, even if you leave the world just 2% better, then it's still 2% better. And the next person does their little bit too.
9: I've had a couple of text messages come in. Hear, hear, says Johnny Chicken Tooth. Ari, how deeply entrenched racism to, about and around our First Nations people is. The circumstances under which they live and the rates of incarceration are not features of them as a group. It's a consequence of the aforementioned racism. Nobody in this story heals until we all acknowledge this. You're welcome. That's Johnny Chicken Tooth. This is the conversation for the next few years as our country. It's one of the key ones we have to
10: I
9: have.
10: Love that name, Johnny Chicken
9: That's a great,
10: Tooth.
9: Yeah.
10: Jenny got to meet Uncle Phil Butler. He's an elder in the Yuin Nation on the South Coast. We've met such characters in our lives now, thanks to this work.
9: Yeah.
10: Good on you, Johnny Chicken Tooth.
9: Thank you. Jenny, as we pass on, are you going to be doing anything, breaking any routines like Simon?
11: Breaking any routines? Well,
10: he's going to ask if you're going to be Captain Philippines around the Philippines, mate.
11: No, I leave that job.
10: She wants to rest, Ashwin, I think. Is that fair?
11: Yes. Yeah.
9: You've both earned your rest, and thank you for coming in, doing it all. Did you sleep at all before this, or you just came straight here?
10: We had a 3 or 4 hour nap before coming here. We planned to power through and enjoy the city, but we're too bloody
9: You're not
10: old.
9: 21 anymore.
10: Yeah, we're just too old.
9: All right. Well, if you've just joined recently, you've been hearing from Captain Australia, Simon Harvey, and Jenny as well. Thank you both for coming in.
10: Absolute pleasure,
11: thank
10: Ashwin.
11: You.
10: And hey, everybody out there, good on you.
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9: In just a moment, I'd like to continue this journey around the country. We'll head to Victoria, where ocean swimming is providing quite a refreshing dip for people. Let's hear about the power of the ocean after this.

0: That is Dan Hartman. I Can Dream About You here on ABC Radio Overnights. Let's now look at the power of ocean swimming for some more routine breaking. That's coming up in just a second.
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0: Growing up in country Victoria, Ellie Roberts was no fan of the ocean, right? But these days, it's nothing at all for this registered nurse to just go for a swim for a few kilometres every morning before work. She's come to realise that actually, ocean swimming is not so bad. Here's Chris Lewis with more.
2: Ellie Roberts from Geraldton, Western Australia, didn't like the ocean as a kid.
3: I grew up in country Victoria, a couple of hours from the ocean, and I hated it. And it wasn't till we arrived in Geraldton 4 years ago that we thought, wow, what a beautiful place. And then about a year later, so maybe, it'd be 3 years ago in February, I met all my swimming friends and I started swimming in the ocean. And I grew up swimming in a pool and I'd never been in the ocean swimming ever because I was terrified. So when I first started swimming, I was really pathetically sooky and I actually nearly swam on top of people because I was so scared. I'm scared of sharks. But, Don and Rocky I swim with, he's 80 and nearly 81 and they've swam here their whole lives and they say it's completely safe. And then I just persevered. I was literally terrified and I persevered. And as the months and the years have gone on now, I'm really good. But I would never still swim completely on my own, but I can swim off away from people and I'm all right now. Yeah. At the moment, the water's crystal clear. It's actually the clearest I've ever seen it. Normally you can see the seaweedy bits, you know, and the white sand, but you can actually see the contours. It's so amazing. And starfish, seriously cool.
2: Ellie's 56 and a registered nurse in Geraldton. Now, swimming a couple of k's in the ocean every morning before work has become important to her.
3: Every single morning, yep, sets me up. And in fact, the girls at work recently when we had a staff meeting, they'd done a little slogan, like a little for every single person, and mine was something like, Ellie comes in with her calm approach from the calm start to the day with her swim or something in the waves or, yeah. Because of everybody, I've now swum the Busselton Jetty swim 3 times as well, which is really cool. It's a big swim and I love it. I've literally fallen in love with the ocean and I find that it's soothing and I don't know, like people meditate or whatever. I think it's almost like that. It neutralises your mind and it stops you thinking and you're looking at what you're doing and you're just thinking about your stroke. And swimming is so technical that you could never ever master it to the 100th degree because it's very, very technical. So there's always something you can improve on. And I just find it really relaxing. And if I go a few days without swimming, I feel like I'm going a bit crazy. I've just got to get in the water. I literally can feel it. You know, it's like you're getting transfused with energy. It's unbelievable. That energy that the ocean creates, and it really does have its own energy system, it's like it infuses into you. You come out and you feel revitalised and you get a whole zest for life. It literally makes you feel on top of the world.
0: That is Chris Lewis there with that story from StoryStream. So if you like that kind of content, just go and visit the StoryStream section of the ABC Listen app and you'll find plenty more short snippets of story, really tapping into what's interesting about this country. The ocean in particular, I think for me, is not that it's just ancient, it's millions of years old. It's also slow. Some of these ocean currents take 1,000 years to circle the earth, something so profound. The last time they completed a loop of the earth was maybe the Reformation. Just the idea of how slow moving some of these cycles are. We never have 1,000 year cycles in our life, except when we step into the ocean. So, yeah, very profound piece of nature that we can rejuvenate ourselves in. And thanks for your feedback during the programming. Some of you have sent some very kind words about that last interview, enjoying Simon's insights as well. I'd like to take us on a musical journey now, which typically happens at this time of the program. Not a standard one. I'd like to introduce you to contemporary piano music. Your next guest plays contemporary piano. So it's not classical, it's not traditional, it's quite experimental. You can really play with the instrument in new ways. So to find out what contemporary playing is like, do stick around for that conversation after this.

0: That's Jem Casadaly Changes. Well, that's Velvet, that song. I don't know if there's a name on this text, but it says, good morning, Ashwin and team. Love the programming. Excellent topic for discussion this morning. I agree. I think things have changed very quickly. And now I ask why people seem to be so put upon that they need to hate. Another text that I've just got to move my mouse around because it's being a little silly this morning. Good morning, Ashwin. One of the problems with today's world is that money has become the focus of life for many, many people. Therefore, they look at immigrants as people who are taking their money, houses, jobs, status, etc. Certain parties promote these grievances and blame people who are from other parts of the world living here. Social media further adds fuel to fires of those grievances, a sad and complex problem which is happening all over the world. Thank you for your program. That's Molly in St. Lucia. And thank you for texting in as well. That was a wide-ranging conversation with Simon Harvey there, Captain Australia. But I love your contributions to the program. The number, if you'd like to join in, is 1300 800 222.
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0: Let us now enter a new genre of music, perhaps for you, and that is contemporary piano music. To explain what it is and perhaps why you might be interested, you're joined by Gabby Sultana, who is a very talented pianist from Malta and joins you on the phone now. Hello, Gabby. Oh, Gabby's line's a little funny, Stu. I think we'll see if I can get her back on the line. We had a just talked to her a moment ago during the song with the check-in to see if she was okay. I'll let Stu connect with her to see if he can get her line working correctly, and I'll try and bring that back, because I was looking forward to telling you all about experimental piano music. It's a genre we can all get into. I think Stu's calling her now. I can see the line ringing, so we'll see if we can get her line back, and then let's have that conversation. But if you'd like to call me as well, you can call 1300 800 222.
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0: Okay, we will try again to introduce you to the world of contemporary piano music. Gabby, do we have you there?
5: Yes, I'm here. Hi.
0: Hi.
5: Good morning.
0: Good morning. Tell us about your entry into piano playing. When did you start and why?
5: Well, I started actually at the age of 5, but I hated going to my piano lessons.
0: Why?
5: So I used to run away from lessons, and because I didn't like playing all my pieces for the exams. So it wasn't a very good start for me. But then over the years, my teacher realized that she just needed to give me some fun pieces that I could learn. And then I was completely hooked. So yes, after a couple of years, I took part in a competition, a local competition in Malta. And to my surprise, I won. And since then, I just wanted to be a pianist.
0: What were the fun? What were the fun pieces that made you stay? Which pieces?
5: All the weird ones.
0: Yeah.
5: I just didn't want to do all the boring stuff. So for me, at that point, that's when I actually got into contemporary music. Obviously, I didn't know it at that point in time, but I was always drawn much more to more contemporary things and more things that didn't sound as traditional as other pieces.
0: Can you tell us what is contemporary piano playing? How does it work?
5: Well, contemporary piano playing is just basically normal piano playing, the usual traditional piano playing, but with some added bonuses, I call them. So in contemporary music, we are also asked to sometimes not only use a traditional keyboard, but we can also play with extended techniques, they are called. And in extended techniques, for example, you use the inside of the piano. So you strum the strings or you do all these little special effects. But that is not only what contemporary piano music is. Contemporary piano music is any music that's basically written after around 1950. because of the different textures and the different dynamics and, yes, all kinds of special effects.
0: Is there also an approach, more of a focus on improvisation and feeling rather than just remembering past compositions from the classic composers?
5: It could be, but I focus mostly on what is written. So I focus mostly on written compositions rather than improvisation, but I do also improvise.
0: When it's so, okay, say it's written though, I'm trying to see if how it might be distinguished from, say, the works of Mozart and the classical composers. Is it more atonal? It's playing with harmony, it's playing with rhythm. Is it doing things that may not necessarily be conventionally beautiful, but they're experimental, they're playful, and they're fun?
5: Yes, exactly. But it's not only that, because some contemporary music can be very harmonic and can be very, it doesn't only have to have like dissonant notes or notes that we're not traditionally used to. Contemporary music can also be minimal music, for example, which is absolutely beautiful in melody, but just with less textures.
0: Yeah. What's your approach? What kind of elements of the piano playing do you like when you're composing?
5: When I'm composing, I don't usually compose too much, I can tell you that.
0: Yeah.
5: I follow a lot of other composers rather than do it myself.
0: Okay, then
5: But if I do have to compose or improvise, then I do go for dissonances.
0: Yeah.
5: But then, as I said, I do use extended techniques as well, just because I find them more intriguing.
0: We don't hear much dissonance in piano. For someone who likes dissonance and does it when they compose, mm-hmm. What do you like about dissonance?
5: I like everything about it, actually. I also love, for example, electronic music and ambient music. And for that kind of music, my preference always goes to more dissonant or more... It's not because it's darker. It's just it doesn't always have to be very resonant.
0: Yeah, I was wondering if what that says about a person. They think some of the other music can sound too happy, too bright and too simple, and they want the darkness because life can sometimes be dark. I wonder if you want the music to be dark sometimes as well.
5: Yes, I think it's also like a bit more of an approach from a realistic point of view. That, but don't get me wrong, I also love happy music. Huh?
0: Yeah. Yeah, yeah.
5: So it's not that I just listen to dissonance.
0: Yeah,
5: not at all.
0: No,
5: but a nice balance. I find that always, just balance in general is always a good thing.
0: I'd like to play a piece that you've played. It's called Piano Counterpoint. I'll just play a section of it and you can tell us about it.

0: Gabby, as a layperson, I feel like I'm hearing a simple idea and it keeps building and expanding. What do you hear when you hear that piece?
1: Exactly. Yes, exactly the same thing. I love it because rhythmically, I feel like every time I hear this piece and every time I play it, I find myself moving to the beat. I find it so physical. That's what I have with Steve Reich's music.
0: It's very dense as well. It's really energetic and quite frenetic as well. So yeah, you can't help but be overwhelmed and be moved by it. So it's dance music in its way.
1: In a way it is. I do see it as dance music in a way as well too. But you know, this was originally written for six pianos. So in 1973, Steve Reich wrote this piece called Six Pianos. And then in 2011, Vincent Corver made an arrangement of this work. And it is for four pre-recorded piano parts on tape and one pianist that plays two parts of the remaining two out of the six.
0: Yeah, it's very interesting music. And I wonder if this is the future of piano playing. How popular is this kind of contemporary piano versus classical piano playing? What are the kids into when they go to school these days, music school?
1: Well, at music school, when the kids that I teach always have access to this kind of music as well. Mm. And the funny thing is, you'd be surprised at how open they are to contemporary music from a very young age. The thing is, in traditional music schools as well, I don't think I ever got, for example, the opportunity to hear contemporary works. It's always sort of, we hear Mozart, we hear Beethoven, we hear Chopin, we hear maybe Bartok as the most contemporary composer, but we don't actually push further. But these works have been written like in 1973. They're not anymore the freshest of works, we can say.
0: Is there some snobbery from classical musicians towards contemporary music?
1: Definitely. And also the other way around. Don't get me wrong. They go on both sides.
0: Like I can imagine. Because they're such different traditions trying to do very different things. But it seems like you were always drawn to this kind of music from a very young age. You said you'd like the weird music. You didn't want to stick to scales.
1: That's right. I was always drawn to this kind of music. But I also don't find, for example, Steve Reich's music, I find quite melodic. I don't think it is very dissonant. Yeah. So this to me is happy music as well.
0: Yeah, it is. It's very energetic. I've had a text message from Lee in Brisbane saying, my friend has a 12-year-old with autism, a lad, who loves playing the piano. It's good therapy for his autism. Do you find that with people who, you know, have that sense of needing to focus and are distracted in any way, the piano can really pull them in?
1: Absolutely. I also do teach some children who are on the autism spectrum. Mm. And I can tell you that the way that they communicate through music is absolutely amazing and something I'd love to research further. So yes, you can draw anybody into playing piano. All it takes is, it takes a lot of determination, that's for sure, because you have to consistently practice. But there's always the joy of making music that comes with it.
0: Can you tell me about someone with autism communicating through the piano? Can you tell us a story about what you've seen when you're teaching students?
1: Yeah, sure. One of my more advanced students actually is a 20-year-old girl who is nonverbal. And the first time that I had to give her a lesson, I was quite intimidated almost, I can say, because I wasn't sure how the lesson was going to go, given that it would take an hour lesson and you have somebody that's in front of you that's not actually going to talk back. But I was so surprised because the way that she managed to communicate towards me was so beautiful because it's actually through the music and she can be very, very, very clear about what she wants without using any words. And I found that just mind-blowing, to be honest, and that's why I enjoyed these lessons so much.
0: Do you mean some emotion was coming out of it through the piano? Can you tell us about how you translate piano into communication?
1: Yes, it's emotions, it's feelings, it's just, you know, when somebody wants something that should sound a little bit more sad or a little bit more happy. We usually think that we need to express that first with words in order for it to be made into how you're going to play something.
0: Yeah.
1: But actually, this girl proved to me that that's not the way that it has to be. And just an emotion can, through music, you can have and express yourself so much more. You do not need words to actually do that.
0: You're listening to Gabby Sultana.
1: It's a way of playing.
0: It is. Yeah, it's a very evocative instrument. If you've just joined, Gabby Sultana is a pianist who is taking us through this conversation. Gabby, I watched Instagram reels of piano players introducing us to different chords, and each chord carries a different mood and emotion with it. It just feels so powerful. This instrument that you are in control of, you can really affect the audience's mood so powerfully. So do you enjoy being able to take people on a journey, on an emotional roller coaster with your 10 fingers?
1: Absolutely. Yes, definitely. To me, it's the most precious thing, actually, because if I find that even one person is moved in some way during a concert, it means the world to me.
0: You're from Malta. Did you grow up there? Are you still there? Are you traveling the world a lot? Tell us about where you live and play out of today.
1: So at the moment, I am based in Malta, but I lived abroad for 20 years. And I came back to Malta 5 years ago when COVID hit. And before COVID, I traveled a lot more than I do now. At the moment, I focus mostly, I have my own piano studio, which I'm really, really proud of. And I'm very selective about the projects that I choose to take part in. The world to me.
0: You're from Malta. Did you grow up there? Are you still there? Are you traveling the world a lot? Tell us about where you live and play out of today.
1: So at the moment, I am based in Malta, but I lived abroad for 20 years. And I came back to Malta 5 years ago when COVID hit. And before COVID, I traveled

0: So I'll be playing together with Ensemble Offspring, and we're going to do an all Steve Reich program because we're celebrating his 90th birthday. And we will be playing on Saturday, 12th September in Sydney. We have two shows, one at 2 p.m. and one at 7 p.m. And then on Sunday, we go to Canberra and we play at the Street Theatre in Canberra in the evening. The music that you will hear is all Steve Reich, and it is quite, it's going to be quite a special concert because all the pieces that have been selected are ones that, first of all, you won't hear often, that's for sure. But it's also a way to come into contemporary music if you don't think about contemporary music in a very positive way. I would really suggest to come along and to listen to this program to maybe you can change your mind.
1: Yeah, it does sound like you're very good at advocating for the beauty of this kind of music. And I'm wondering who is turning up? Who's the audience at the moment, the age? Or who's the crowd for this kind of music right now?
0: Well, the crowd, it really depends, honestly. Like in Malta, for example, the age ranges from children all the way to, I don't know, maybe 70, 80 years old. Also, everybody's welcome. The thing is, nowadays as well with Steve Reich, for example, in Amsterdam, they program an electronic music festival, and they've also brought Steve Reich as an opening to a music festival. Therefore, the crowd that they are bringing in the Netherlands are also younger people. It doesn't always have to be very young or very old. It's like bringing in new people because of the connection that it has to electronic music, a bit more dance music.
1: Yeah. It's a really, because it's such an evocative instrument, the piano, I think you can appeal to it. It feels like it could fit in anywhere, a jazz band, a gypsy music, electronic music. You can probably pair it with Indian music, which you mentioned. It's such a versatile instrument. I feel like you can transplant the piano into multiple different worlds.
0: Definitely. I agree with you fully on this because that's why I love playing the piano, because it is such a versatile instrument.
1: Yeah. Gabby, it's a really interesting kind of music that you've played. I haven't heard enough contemporary piano music, so that's a project, some homework for me to get to later. So thanks for sharing it with us today.
0: Thank you so much for having me.
1: That's Gabby Sultana. And as Gabby mentioned, she'll be doing some shows in Sydney on September the 12th and Canberra on September the 13th.
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1: There's been a slight theme of breaking out of your routine, your classical music routine, to contemporary music. Simon Harvey, Captain Australia, talked about breaking out of your routine in life. And one thing we do when we get older is we can say, that's enough. I'll just sit on the couch, I'll watch MasterChef, and I'll give up. But it doesn't have to be that way. You can still be fit. You can walk 10-ton trucks behind you as you pull them along if you have the will. And at 50 years old, that is what your next guest had. She wanted to inspire other regional women to compete. She's a Masters champion and she's pulled a 10-ton truck. This is Emily Middleton telling the story of Sherry Williams.
3: When it comes to testing her strength, 50-year-old Sherry Williams from the small town of Tullamore in central west New South Wales doesn't do things by halves.
4: I've actually worked up to a 10-ton truck, so I moved that at Tamworth Strongest in January of this year. A lot of technique in the lungs, funnily enough. Your lungs will burn. It's more cardio.
3: Cherie's a strong woman, able to pull, lift and shift some seriously impressive heft. Her interest in doing this was sparked in what she reckons is a pretty typical way.
4: It really started where most people get to in life, a desk job that ties them down and they're not moving enough. I went back into the gym, lost a lot of weight, did a bit of bodybuilding, just dabbled with that. And at 40, learned how to Olympic lift, so clean and jerk and snatch. And that kind of led me to the people that were in that vicinity of doing strongman. And I was wondering, what were they doing? Because it was really weird and it didn't make sense. And so I asked them and they told me and I thought, oh, I might go check it out. It was a competition. And I went, that is right up my alley. It is a very broad sport. You can't really get good at one thing, which appealed to me because I'm very much a jill of all trades, a master of none.

0: It just took off from there. So at 42, I started Strongman and I'm now heading into 51.
1: For the uninitiated, Strongman, as the sport's known, is not your average weightlifting competition.
0: If you can imagine picking up and moving the weirdest objects over a really long distance or for a really fast amount of time, most people are familiar with the big, what we call Atlas stones, or the big concrete rocks that we like to pick up and either put on our shoulder or pop over a bar repetitive amount of time. There are so many things. Deadlifting, logs, barry carriers where we carry weird objects in the front and run. There are so many different things, and if you can just think the most weirdest object, that's us.
1: Cherie now holds a few records in this space.
0: I'm the current New South Wales Masters lightweight champion. I've got a couple of world records, which was a $230, what we call a silver dollar deadlift, and also a wagon wheel. So up around the $230 kilos for a deadlift. Guinness World Record, so I attempted that last year, and I'm waiting to hear back from them. It was a one-arm deadlift for 1 hour to beat 20,000 kilos, which was lifted in that time frame, and I beat it by 2,350 kilos.
1: Not to mention pulling that 10-ton truck. And that particular branch of Strongman, where you pull the vehicle with a harness and rope, is something she's been sharing with the Tullamore community. She's hosted a so-called human pull event at the local show for the last couple of years in the hope to encourage more people to tap into strength that they didn't know they had. Thing is, Cherie herself doesn't exactly fit into that strong person stereotype.
0: Typically, your strong person is big, large, chunky, got lots of weight on them, particularly your pro athletes in when they compete at world levels. So having to break that stereotype of being light, but also being strong and sticking to it and not being, it's kind of the reverse of having to lose weight. I'm being forced to almost put weight on to be competitive. I weighed 60 kilos when I started, but then, you know, life, women, menopause kicks in. So I've gained a little bit, but it's a lot of muscle that's kicked in there as well. So I have creeped up a little bit, but I haven't purposely put any extra weight on. And here I am, that 50, still kicking on and still doing what I love.
1: At 50 years old, it's tempting to see Cherie as a bit of an exception in what is surely a young person's game. But in Strongman, age isn't necessarily the barrier it may seem.
0: Surprisingly, there are a lot of mature women, so 40 plus is what we consider masters, and there's actually a grandmaster. She's 75 this year. She's located in Brisbane. She can pull a moving van quite happily. She can deadlift 105 kilos. She travels all over the world and does powerlifting meets. So you get in early and be consistent. There's absolutely no reason why any other woman can't. If you're a person that really enjoys pushing themselves, enjoys goal-driven, Strongman's perfect for that.
2: That's the story of Cherie Williams. Truck pull, I've never pulled a truck, never even tried. I'm sure it wouldn't be possible. I could pull a cart, I could pull a small shopping cart, but Cherie is very good at that work. You are listening to ABC Radio Overnights. I'm Ashwin Sedka. I'm going to take you on a trip around Cairns. We'll go to the Gas Coin. On the other side of the news break, there's some interesting festivals going on, so keep with us to find out about those.

0: That is The LAs with Timeless Melody. Let's go on a trip around Australia next to find out some of the interesting festivals that are going around the country. Food, entertainment, that and plenty more here on ABC Radio Overnights. I'm Ashwin Sedkar. It is news time.
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2: ABC News. Good morning, I'm Simon Lauder. At least 584 people are now known to have died and thousands more are missing after deadly flash floods struck the border region between Nepal and Tibet, where search and rescue operations continue. Jonna Wakely reports.
3: Nepal's government says it's not yet in need of international search and rescue assistance as the search for nearly 2,000 missing people continues. Local media is reporting that the US, UK, China, Japan, India and other countries had asked Nepali authorities to allow their rescue teams to assist. The Red Cross says it's estimating that more than 90,000 people have been affected by the flash flooding, which tore through villages and destroyed roads and bridges after a glacial collapse. 38 Australians are among those unaccounted for, and the Department of Foreign Affairs and Trade says Australia has been urgently seeking an update on their welfare.
2: The UN's Under-Secretary General for Humanitarian Affairs and Emergency Relief Coordinator Tom Fletcher says thousands of people need help.
4: At the moment, we're focused on getting help to about 45,000 people in immediate need of support. We've got search and rescue teams mobilised from across the region, and then we've got teams from across the UN family, NGOs and so on, heading up there with food, water, medicine, and then, of course, shelter.
2: Voters will head to the polls in Western Australia today for a by-election in the state seat of Secret Harbour. 16 candidates are vying to replace former Defence Industries Minister Paul Papalia, who held the seat for 19 years before retiring in July. One Nation's Luke Hurtigan is a front-runner against Labor's Georgia Tree, and if he succeeds, he'd be the party's first lower house MP in WA. Curtin University's Professor John Phillimore says the poll will be a challenge for the current governments.
5: The government's 9 years old, it's a midterm in a third term, it's not going to lose office by losing this seat, it's got a huge majority in the parliament, so it's classic protest vote territory. The real question is who's going to pick up the protest vote.
2: A major study has exposed a troubling ecological footprint caused by Australia's reliance on imported seafood. Chloe Bignall reports.
6: Research by James Cook University shows nearly two-thirds of the seafood consumed across the country is sourced from international markets. Many have dubious ethical and ecological standards. At the same time, a large portion of Australia's premium local catch is being shipped away to lucrative foreign buyers. David Boberman from the Queensland Seafood Industry Association says local operators face intense regulatory oversight, while cheaper imports get a free pass.
7: Australia and Queensland are at the forefront of protecting the marine estate.
6: JCU has called for major reform to ensure seafood entering the market meets domestic standards.
2: Returning overseas, and tributes are flowing for Norway's King Harald, who has died at the age of 89. Europe correspondent Catherine Diss reports.
8: The popular king, who was credited with modernising the monarchy, died after 10 days in hospital, where he was being treated for a bacterial infection after visiting Malaysia. He never lost popularity during his 35-year reign, and even broke with tradition to marry a commoner. His son immediately ascended to the throne and will be known as King Haakon. The king's death comes at a tumultuous time for the royal family. The now Queen Mette Marit has faced intense scrutiny for her friendship with the late convicted sex offender Jeffrey Epstein, and her son from a previous relationship was convicted in June of rape and domestic violence, a sentence which he is appealing. Catherine Diss, ABC News.
2: To sport, and in the NRL, Penrith has virtually ended Canterbury Bankstown's finals hopes with a 24-10 win at Western Sydney Stadium. Andrew Moore reports.
9: The Bulldogs had to win. It was as simple as that. They're looking to replicate their stunning round 6 victory over Penrith, but it was the Panthers who scored early through their second rower Liam Martin, and even though Matt Burton scored for the Bulldogs before half time, Penrith led 8-4 at the break, and crucially, 4 minutes into the second half, Liam Martin scored again. It was 14-4 in and really the result was never in doubt. Before a crowd of 19,979, Penrith for the time being back in first spot ahead of the Warriors. While at Brookvale Oval, Mangaringa defeated the bottom of the table St George Illawarra Dragons 44 points to 10. Andrew Moore, ABC Sport, Sydney.
2: And in the AFL, the Western Bulldogs hung on for a tense three-point victory against the Magpies in the AFL's first wildcard final at the MCG. Collingwood forward Tim Membry missed a set shot after the final siren. You're up to date with ABC News.
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0: Very soon, we are all going on a road trip. We'll travel to Cairns. We'll go to the Gascoyne region of WA. Let's just see what festivals are on. Even if you can't make it there, you might enjoy the magic over the airwaves of some of these places. And then Gordon Lynch will be joining us afterwards if you stick around for the last half an hour of the program. We're talking about busting fitness myths. Apparently the white potato is not as bad as some of us thought. So we'll see what other myths we can lay into with some fitness conversation, because I had given up on it. I'd switched from white potato to cauliflower. Do you know how hard that is? Do you have any idea what a sacrifice that was? So let's see what the truth is. I'm sure it depends per person, but fitness myths busted in the second half of this hour. Okay, that is the plan. But first of all, Scott Hamilton is a business and finance commentator. Scott, you're back. Welcome home.
10: Good morning, Ashwin. Yes, we've 6.5, almost 7 weeks in Greece. Lazying on a Greek island. It was tough, but we had to come back at the end.
0: That sounds idyllic. So were you eating squid and octopus the houses were white and drinking wine? What was the experience like?
10: Yeah, it was exactly that. We did a few different islands this year, but one island that is one of our favourites is a little one called Kia, which most people don't go to. It's very much where the Greeks go to holiday. And basically whatever the fishermen go out and get and catch that day, that's where you eat that night in a little tavern. And we had just a wonderful time just lying and eating too much, probably drinking too much, yeah. And now back to fitness because there's a few extra pounds that need to be moved on.
0: Yeah, but now that sounds like that psychological recharge will last you for quite a while yet.
10: Oh, absolutely. As we say in the family, going to a Greek island fills your bucket, because it really does.
0: Does so. Well, back at work now. So what is the world looking like financially? What should we know about?
10: Yeah, look, Ashwin, it's an interesting one. Look, just like here in Australia, we see central banks the world over still concerned about inflation. And as we know here in Australia, of course, currently inflation sits at 3.5%. Now, this is well above the Reserve Bank of Australia, the RBA's target range of between 2% and 3%. So market economists, well, they're certainly forecasting a rate rise here in Australia at the end of September. We know that on the 28th and 29th of September, the RBA meets, so that's one to watch towards the end of the month. But in the US, currently the US Central Bank Bank's chair, Kevin Warsh, well, he just has just spoken at the Jackson Hole Economic Symposium in Wyoming. It's an annual event, but it's his first speech as chair. Now, with the US inflation, well, it's sitting currently, as we know, at 3.4%. That's well above their target of 2%. Now, whilst the chair, Kevin Walsh, did not mention any timeline for a rate rise in the US, he did vow to have inflation back at 2% to ease price pressures. Now, really, that's code, if you like, for a central bank of a rate rise is coming. So with that, of course, the US financial markets, well, they heard that very loud and clear. In fact, all their markets are down. S&P 500, NASDAQ, New York Stock Exchange, all currently down. Dow Jones currently down 31 points at 53,537 points. If I look at the Australian market yesterday, it closed up actually 54 points at 9,092 points, having a reasonably good week. Asia was mostly up. Europe was certainly up. The FTSE continued to go from strength to strength, up 31 points to 10,824 points on the close. In terms of currencies, Aussie dollar was slightly mixed, slightly down on the US dollar, currently at 71.57 cents to the US dollar, and $1.21 to the New Zealand dollar. I can say that the Aussie euro is up to 62 cents to the Aussie dollar, so that's an interesting one there. Oil slipped just down 1 cent to $83.52 a barrel. Gold was down $139.10, down to $4,524.90 US an ounce or down almost 3%. And in terms of data for next week there, Ashwin, on Tuesday, the 1st of September, we've got building approvals for July, but really all our eyes will be focused on Wednesday, on the 2nd of September, when the Australian National Accounts for the June quarter is released. So we know currently the GDP, so gross domestic product, or growth, if you like, is subdued at 2.5%. Much of that is on household consumption being lacking at the moment. So one to watch closely there come midweek next week.
0: Very good. Thanks for that wrap, Scott.
10: You have a great day. Thanks so much, Ashwin.
0: And you too as well. That is Scott Hamilton, business and finance commentator. You are listening to ABC Radio Overnights. Let's go on our road trip together in just a moment. We'll travel to Cairns first, where there's a festival that I would say blends the tropics and a bit of urban culture together. Let's see what that marriage looks like after this.

0: Bay City Rollers, I Only Want to Be With You. That is morning energy, isn't it? If you're on the East Coast, West Coast, sorry, that's probably a little bit heavy, but wow, you'll be there eventually. You'll have some Bay City Rollers eventually this morning. Now, this is the mission we're going on. We're traveling around the country for some festival touring. When you think of Cairns, right, what do you think of? Probably snorkeling the Great Barrier Reef, maybe a lush rainforest walk. What about culture and art? Because that is part of the city as well. There's a festival there that's been going 64 years. This is not some new festival, but it's expanded and it's brought in some new performers from around the world. So it's a real lovely blend of the tropics and the art that this country has to offer. The festival lead is Christian Santich, and I spoke to him earlier about whether he was born in the area or drawn to it.
1: Oh, I've been brought in and seduced. I started in January. I'm a Brisbane and Melbourne boy myself, but Cairns was just a tropical wonderland that I needed to, you know, not just dip my toes in, jump straight in for Cairns Festival.
0: Can you tell us about the appeal of Cairns? It's definitely smaller than Brisbane, but it's warmer and more tropical. What's it like moving there from a bigger part of Australia?
1: Yeah, well, it's quite a transient community, but it also has a really strong local heart to it. Every direction is just picturesque. You know, you can take a 360 shot anywhere you are, and it's just magic. You've got the reef, you've got the rainforest, you've got tourists, but you've also got locals with local legends telling local stories. It's great.
0: So it sounds like it's very good for the soul, a very beautiful and calming place like that. Places that are that idyllic, though, can sometimes neglect culture and just let people sit on the beach and enjoy the natural environment. But this Cairns Festival does try to blend nature and culture in a way. Can you tell us about this festival? How old is it and what's the main goal of the festival?
1: Yeah, well, it's in its 64th year and counting this year. It started in 1962 called Fun in the Sun. And this festival has 49 events this year, or over 10 days, starting on the 28th of August and ending on the 6th of September. And I'm proud to say that as festival lead, that we have 80% free content for the festival. And we have some highlights like the Grand Parade, which has been going for nearly 22 years now. And it is bringing back the Fun in the Sun theme. So think retro vibes, 70 floats going down the Cairns Esplanade and 30,000 people enjoying it.
0: Oh, tell us about some of the float ideas we might be able to see on the streets.
1: Oh, you're going to see some fun ones. You're going to see a donkey and a sheep leading the festival. And then you've got the Cape York Hogs. They're a Harley Davidson group. And then you've got so many different community members. You've got ARC Disability. They're a beautiful theatre company up here. And then you've got the Council Float as well, and all bright colours. And like I said, every different community group is in there.
0: Are the donkey and the sheep mascots of the town? How do they connect to the festival?
1: Well, they are from a local circus troupe called Psychasts, and they are local legends themselves. Zahara is the donkey's name, and Buttercup is the sheep's name, and they're just gorgeous.
0: It's giving Northern Territory vibes in the quirkiness. Is Cairns a bit like the NT?
1: Well, it's troppo. It's different.
0: Yeah.
1: We have very much a tropical vibe, and we are quirky, and we've got we dance to the beat of our own drum.
0: Yeah, and I'm sure that's part of the appeal as well. For people who are a little bit renegade, do you think, who want to go and do their own thing, do they head up north a little bit for that independent lifestyle?
1: Yeah, absolutely. Absolutely. It's on holiday time here. So everything feels like a holiday every day.
0: Beyond the Grand Parade, who are some of the artists that you have coming to the festival?
1: Oh, great question. So we have some amazing artists coming through. So we've got Electric Fields on the first night. So we're doing a whole First Nations First program for all Indigenous artists on the first night, and Electric Fields is the headliner. Then we've also got Emma Ruciano doing a comedy cabaret at the Tanks Arts Centre. She's doing a show called Addicted to Love. We've also got a beautiful, beautiful show called Arco, which is a show from the Northern Territory, and it's playing at Cairns Performing Arts Centre.
0: You're listening to Christian Santik, who is the festival lead at the Cairns Festival, taking us into what's exciting and new at this year's festival. You have something called Disco Bingo Trivia at this year's event. What is that?
1: That is exactly what it says on the tin. It's a fever dream of disco, bingo, trivia, all in one night. So you're going to get up and dance, you're going to answer some questions, and it's going to be comedy slash variety. It's going to be a whole mishmash of things, and we're calling it Disco Bingo Trivia Night.
0: And 10 days in 10 ways. What's happening with that?
1: Well, as it says, it's you choose your own way. We've got something for everyone at this festival. So we've got a family movie night with The Land Before Time playing. We've got some line dancing with a group called Country Struts. And with the late and great Dolly Parton leaving us, you'll be able to line dance in her honour on the Thursday night, the 3rd of September. And one show I did want to shout out is a show called 1 Hour Wedding. Now, this is going to be amazing. It's exactly what it says on the tin. It's 1 hour and an actual couple is going to get married. They're going to tie the knot and say, I do, at this show.
0: Oh, and we're all invited, are we?
1: Absolutely.
0: Okay. What do we know about the couple, just so we can buy the right gifts?
1: Oh, you'll have to go with your intuition with that one.
0: Okay. All right, Christian, it sounds like a fun festival. You are quite new to Cairns, but as you said, it's over 60 years old. What was it like when it first began, this festival?
1: Well, it started as a street parade with fun in the sun. And the thing is, it's every year it grows and grows. And it really has this, from what I've seen, a real local rhythm to it, a real local heart. You know, this festival has so many local artists as part of the program, and that's just going to keep building year upon year upon year.
0: Has Cairns left its mark on you already a year or so into your move there?
1: Oh, absolutely. I love bright colours. I love fun. I love to play. And Cairns is all of those things and more.
0: Christian, thanks for your time today.
1: Absolutely. See you at the festival.
0: Christian Santik there, who's the festival lead of the Cairns Festival. That does sound like fun. Cairns does leave its mark on you, especially if you go snorkeling. There's just something about being immersed in water next to a clownfish that just, it's good for you. Good for you. Clownfish therapy. Jenny from Broadbeach. Good morning, Ashwin and Stuart, and happy Saturday to you both. And happy Saturday to you, Jenny from Broadbeach. The Cairns of the Gold Coast, really, isn't it? That beachy paradise that you live on. Okay, let's leave Queensland behind though and head to WA, where there's a festival that, I mean, it's the Gascoyne region, right? So it's seafood, it's lamb, it's vegetable, it's very food-rich region. But somehow, at the end of it all, they end up on a small island called Dirk Hartog Island. What do they do there? To find out, let's speak to Louise Cashmere from the Gascoyne Food Festival. Hello, Louise.
2: Yeah, good morning. How are you?
0: I'm good, thank you. Now, tell us about this culmination on Dirk Hartog Island. What's that about?
2: Well, so the festival runs for just over 2 weeks, three weekends. And, yeah, it does culminate at Dirk Hartog Island with Australia's last sunset. Oh. So it's a small island just off Denham. Originally, it was actually the first place where, when the Europeans came to Australia, it was the first place they came to. And then left and ended up in Sydney. So, yeah, but it's got a very rich history. It was a sheep station at one stage, and now it's an eco-island. That is a very small event. It's niche. It's 20 people. But the festival kicked off last Friday with 800 people in Carnarvon.
0: Tell us more then about the festival more broadly. What are some of the highlights for you?
2: Well, I think for us, probably one of the best events was the opening event called Taste of the Gascoyne. So Carnarvon is a regional town where they grow 80% of the fruit and veg for Perth in the winter. A real culinary melting pot with fruit, vegetables, meat and the most incredible seafood. So the it's a town that has about 14 different communities who work and live in the town. So this was an opportunity for us to showcase all those different cultures. And the community groups came in, they sampled their food, showed us culture, kids were dancing. And we had the Family Shoveler Band from Broome, which were a real highlight. So that was our opening event. Then we do a long lunch table for 240 people in a working plantation. It was a working mango plantation, so that was exquisite. And actually, at the moment, I'm in Coral Bay. Last night, we headed out on boats to watch the sunset with the most fantastic, delicious canapés and drinks. And then we returned to Bill's Bar to watch a band. And that event finished just 3 hours ago, actually.
0: What a diverse area that you live in with just the size of WA in the beginning. It's the largest regional food celebration in Australia. How did you reach that size of a festival?
2: Well, as you say, WA is a vast region, a vast state, and Gascoyne is certainly a very vast region. So, we felt it's important to celebrate the diversity of the region. So it's all about people and place. So we kick off in Carnarvon, and then, as I say, we're in Coral Bay at the moment. We head up, we've got a chapter in Exmouth, and then back through Ballara and down to Shark Bay, and then across to the island.
0: Do a lot of people from out of WA call Exmouth Exmouth?
2: Yes, afraid so.
0: It's like Melbourne and Melbourne. You have to correct so many of us East Coasters when we come in. But it sounds like Carnarvon has got this rich cultural variety that you mentioned. Who are these 14 groups that are living there? Can you introduce us to the town of Carnarvon?
2: Well, we have people from Taiwan, the Philippines, obviously Australians, Croatian, Portuguese. A number of people came from Europe many years ago. And then you've got a lot of the new cultures in terms of Fijians obviously coming over. Who else have we got? Goodness me, it's early. It's almost 3 in the morning.
0: You've got through a lot of them, but do they all bring their cultures alive through food, and are they mixing well? Are there festivals? Is there a real festive mixture between those different groups?
2: It certainly is, and I think that was something we found when we moved here, that Carnarvon is a place where there's so much diversity. But what really came to life when everyone came together, and I think this is what's so magic about food, some people dance, some people enjoy sport, but everybody eats. Mm. And it certainly was a real celebration. They were proud of the food that they produced. And they were proud of their culture, and it was kids. The children really, they've been working on this festival, on the dances, et cetera, for about 6 months. So what we had was the different dances from each of the cultural groups, but then all those kids came together to do one united dance. It was beautiful.
0: Oh, wow, a multicultural dance. I wonder how you bring all those groups together. That's the art form, isn't it, to bring all these different people together in one united form?
2: Yeah, we were very fortunate. And that's also something interesting about Carnarvon. There's some incredible gems that live there. In fact, at the Saturday event, we have somebody who works at the local council, but she's an international violinist. She's been all over the world and has chose to make Carnarvon home. Yeah. So she was playing, and there's a great dance teacher who worked with all the students to bring this united dance together. So, yeah, it's a fascinating place, Carnarvon, and definitely worth putting on a bucket list to visit.
0: And I think there's a sign of a cohesive multicultural community is when other people know how to say hello in your language or how to say cheeky things in each other's words. So if that's the litmus test of can people use each other's words with each other. So I'm sure there's a bit of that going on in Carnarvon. And now you said Dirk Hartog Island has the last sunset of Australia each day. Is that a place that we can normally go to throughout the rest of the year? Because there's only 20 places at this year's festival.
2: Yes, well, it's quite a challenge. You don't just sort of wander upon Der Kattung Island. Right. It's to get across there. If you take a vehicle on a barge, or you go over by boat. So, being part of the Gascoyne Food Festival, we've certainly simplified the opportunity to go over. There's a boat that meets everybody in Denham on a Sunday morning. The boat takes you across to Der Kattung Island, where they have what they call Australia's most remote bar.
0: Right.
2: It's a bit like Robinson Crusoe.
0: Yeah.
2: It's a beautiful island. The sea life is amazing. I mean, being on the boats, literally just getting across there is a marine safari. There's so much ocean life on the water.
0: Louise, it's a lovely part of the world that you live in. Unfortunately, the news has arrived, but thank you for sharing that with us, the Gascoyne Food Festival. Louise, thank you.
2: Thank you. Bye.
0: On the other side of the news, we'll talk to Gordon Lynch about how to avoid some of the food myths that may have been imprisoning us. Let's break some of those myths apart together and bring some freedom back to our lives. I'm Ashwin Sekhar. You are listening to Overnights. I'll be back in five.
3: ABC News. Good morning, I'm Eliza Getzy. At least 584 people are now confirmed dead after flash floods struck villages in the border region between Nepal and Tibet this week. John O'Wakely reports.
4: Aid has begun to reach some survivors following the catastrophic flooding, which the Red Cross has estimated to have affected more than 90,000 people. The floods were likely triggered by a large chunk of ice breaking off a Himalayan glacier, sending tons of ice and rock tumbling into a river below. The Nepali government has said, as of yet, it doesn't need help with search and rescue. The Kathmandu Post is reporting that India, China, the US, Britain, Japan, and other countries had asked Nepal to allow their rescue teams to assist. Nearly 2,000 people are missing in Nepal, including at least 38 Australians, and more than 3,700 people have been rescued in Nepal so far.
3: Humanitarian aid agencies say accessing vulnerable communities in the area remains a challenge. Australia has sent a crisis response specialist with three additional humanitarian responders to be deployed within 48 hours. Local authorities say they're monitoring two lakes upstream of the flood zone after one of the lakes began overflowing. Plan International's Srijana Gurung says it's a volatile situation.
5: The situation is especially tricky because the flood happened in a very remote part of the country, and geographically it is really, really inaccessible. The other risk that we are hearing is there's this huge lake formed and there is further risk of any new floods.
3: The people of Iceland will vote in a pivotal referendum later today about whether to restart talks to join the European Union. Europe correspondent Mazoe Ford reports from Reykjavik.
6: Iceland is in Europe, but not the European Union. This referendum is not about joining yet, but about trying to get an entry deal. Yes campaigners want extra reinforcement from the bloc during uncertain global times, a seat at the EU's table, and to replace their volatile currency with the euro, which they hope will mean high inflation and interest rates come down. The no side says there are no guarantees EU membership would solve their economic woes, and they're worried Iceland's agriculture and exclusive fishing waters would be under threat from European companies. Mazoe Ford, ABC News, Reykjavik.
3: Back home, the Shadow Resources Minister has slammed the federal government for its messaging on new national AI data centre rules. National Cabinet on Wednesday agreed to minimum standards, including a requirement that new centres be powered entirely by renewables. But Queensland and the NT said they'd be allowed to use an agnostic mix of energy. Energy Minister Chris Bowen reiterated today there are no carve-outs or exceptions, but Shadow Minister Susan McDonald says the government needs to reconsider its approach.
7: I think it's fascinating that both the Chief Minister from the Territory and the Premier of Queensland both walked out of the room with the same message, which is use your energy that you have available. It seems to be Chris Bowen who's got the wrong message.
3: Two men are in custody after a police chase on Queensland's Sunshine Coast, in which a police helicopter and patrol car came under fire. No one was hurt, as Chelsea Malunga reports.
8: Officers were called to Nambour about 11 o'clock this morning following reports an allegedly stolen vehicle related to an earlier break-in at Childers rammed a patrol car. Police say the passenger, a 42-year-old man, was arrested, but the driver fled and later carjacked another vehicle. Inspector John Marney says it's believed the driver fired a rifle twice.
9: One round at the police chopper, and a short time later, a single shot at a police officer in a police vehicle.
8: The 21-year-old driver was later tracked to Noosa and arrested. Investigations are ongoing.
3: The Northern Territory's new legislation on voluntary assisted dying is being criticised for retaining a gag clause. It prevents medical professionals from starting conversations about VAD and remains after government members voted down two attempts to remove it. Proposed amendments to change the eligibility criteria were also rejected, including one that removed a 12-month end-of-life prognosis requirement. Go Gentle Australia founding director Andrew Denton says it's a great injustice.
10: Unless you know VAD is a legal option for you, then a doctor is not allowed to talk to you about it. And no good reason was given by the government for this. The AMA and the Royal Australian College of GPs said this is against clinical practice. You can't have informed consent if you're not given all the information.
3: You're up to date with all the latest from ABC News. For more news anytime, get the Listen app.
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0: Good morning. We had a bit of a tour just earlier. We were travelling to Cairns and the Gascoyne, and very soon we'll look at our own bodies and how to stay healthy and avoid some of the myths that we may have been burdened by. Let's break some of those myths and live smartly. We haven't been to New South Wales on a tour yet, but Rebecca has texted to say, Ashwin, hello. I just wanted to give a little shout out for a great event happening next Saturday in Gunnedah. A fantastic band, the Rusty Pickups, are playing at the Gunnedah Showground from 3 p.m. Spring is in the air here. Great music and atmosphere presented by the local conservatory. So if you're in Gunnedah, that's a bit of fun. I actually looked up Gunnedah. It's apparently the koala capital of the world. So maybe you'll see some koalas there on the way to the Rusty Pickups. What makes it the koala capital of the world? Do you think it was a recent... Do they have a different capital, like how our capital was originally Melbourne and then it moved to Canberra? Maybe the original koala capital was Cairns and they said, oh, that's too hot. It's too hot up here. We'll make it Gunnedah. I don't know how koala decision-making works in the community, but it is the current koala capital of the world. So if that appeals to you, go and check it out next weekend. Let's bring it back to us. It's not all about the festivals. It's about our own health, our own bodies. Let's work out how to look after us, ourselves, by busting some of those myths that we've been labouring under after this. This is Dionne Warwick. Do you know the way to San Jose?

0: That's Dionne Warwick. Do you know the way to San Jose? And if you've ever wondered whether inflation exists, that song is proof. Put $100 down and buy a car. When was a car $100? Well, I looked it up. April 1968 was when that song was released. So every artist, every generation of artists should do a song that explains pricing. I think in every 10 years, we can track how life has changed. Anyway, Dionne did her bit economically in that song.
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0: We all have ideas about food and lifestyle, don't we? If I was to confess, I don't drink a lot of icy cold water, and I think this is a hangover of Ayurvedic ideas that have filtered into our family, even though we're not really practitioners of that craft. One of the ideas in Ayurveda is you drink room temperature water, because the idea is that cold water is too straining on the system. I'm not sure if that's a myth or it's true, but it's one I carry around. So I drink a lot of room temperature water. We've got Gordon Lynch along to explain some of the myths, the clear myths that we are labouring under and why we should get rid of them so we don't unnecessarily make life more difficult. Gordon is a professor at, Professor Gordon Lynch is the director, I should say, of the Centre for Muscle Research in the Department of Physiology at the University of Melbourne. Good morning, Gordon.
2: Good morning, Ashwin.
0: Myths, I mean, there's quite a few myths that we're going to go through today. How important is it, do you think, to bust a lot of these for our lives?
2: Oh, I think we set up certain rules and regulations and or sometimes we don't follow certain rules and regulations, but there are some which we've had in our mind that or someone has told us that we've been following, but in fact, they mightn't be true. And in fact, it might free you up to enjoy life a little bit more, or it might require you to maybe pay a bit more attention to the foods you're eating for the purpose of you know, good, better health, and I think going hand in glove with our fitness as well.
0: Sounds good. And we've got a collection of myths to bust, so where shall we begin with?
2: I think we'll start with the myth of eating fat makes you fat. And I think this is, you know, simply eating fat that you'll gain weight has been really, it's a myth that's been dismissed, because healthy fats, if you think of fats in avocados, nuts, olive oil and fish, those fats, they're essential for the body's functions. And so including them in small amounts shouldn't lead to weight gain. Now, we talk a lot on the show, Ashwin, about this balance between energy in and energy out. And whether the energy intake from kilojoules, about protein or fat or carbohydrate, it doesn't matter where it comes from, it's going to lead to weight gain. So if we think about the types of foods we're eating, that's what's more important. So fats aren't, you know, created equal. The idea is that we should be choosing heart-healthy, unsaturated fats like olive oil, you know, the nuts, the avocados, compared with those that are high in saturated and trans fats, including, you know, fatty meats and dairy products. So it's really, really about the total amount of food, but thinking also the choice of the fats as well. There are the healthy fats, and that's what we should be consuming more of.
0: Okay, so we can have a responsible approach to fat. Carbohydrates turn up a lot in discussions of diet. What should we know about carbohydrates?
2: Yeah, it's one of the most common ones, Ashwin, that, you know, carbohydrates are bad and you have to avoid them. But carbohydrates are actually a crucial source of energy for your body, especially for your brain. And, you know, there's the low-carb diet, which gained a lot of popularity, and that's given sort of carbohydrates a bad name in terms of fruit and whole grains and those sorts of things. But I think if you follow that, you know, the low-carb diet, then people have said, oh, it's very good for weight loss. But that would be expected if you're cutting out foods like chips and biscuits and white bread and things smothered in gravy and whatnot. So it's the types of carbohydrates you consume that matter. So choosing the whole grains, the fruits, the vegetables, limiting the refined carbohydrates like the sugary snacks and the white bread and so on. So it's, again, it comes back to the food choices rather than saying, this is bad or this is making sure it's the right choices there. I think carbohydrates fall into that category as well.
0: Gordon, eggs go up and down, it seems, when it comes to food suggestions. Are they cholesterol? Do they cause cholesterol spikes? Do they not? What's the latest with eggs?
2: Yeah, it's always, you know, I don't have eggs because they're bad for you. But that myth was around for a long time, but the idea that, you know, eggs would increase the bad cholesterol. But studies have shown that the cholesterol in some food, including eggs, doesn't impact on blood cholesterol levels as it once was thought. So eggs are actually an excellent source of protein and vitamins and minerals, and generally safe for most people. But the caveat here is always check with your GP or a specialist that consuming eggs is an approved part of an eating plan. If you've been given a special diet, if you've got a particular condition, you may have a special diet that you have to follow. So you have to check with your GP or specialist that eggs will be part of it. But for most people, an egg or two a day should be fine.
0: Gordon, this next one is very relatable. I was a skinny child and I used to sneak... I got mum to buy me a protein shake once, or this protein powder, and we'd hide it from my brother and dad, and I'd eat protein, just chopping protein at home, thinking I'd become very muscular and strong, but I wasn't doing any exercise or working out, and it turns out it did nothing. Was I making the classic protein mistake?
2: You have been. So just consuming the additional protein in whatever form, whether it's small meat or pills or powders, it's not going to help you develop larger muscles. The most important thing is the exercise. So that's what provides the stimulus for muscle growth, and we can feed the muscles if they're in that growth mode accordingly. So the daily protein requirements are usually based on your body weight, and most people can get their needs through the food alone. So if you're eating more protein than what you need to on any given day, most of the excess basically gets converted and stored as fat. So an excessive protein intake may be a waste of time and a waste of money as well. So meats and fish, they're very good sources of complete proteins. You can get all the protein you need from also a vegetarian diet or a vegan diet. So you can incorporate things like tofu and other things, but including beans, peas, lentils, nuts, seeds, whole grains and so on, a balanced plant-based diet can provide more than enough protein, but you need to make sure you're eating a combination of those different foods to ensure that you're getting the right amount of protein. But yes, I think, Ashwin, the exercise was the missing ingredient.
0: Yeah, that Megamass 5000 was some wacky protein drink from the early 80s. It did not do the job by itself. If you've just joined the conversation, you're hearing from Professor Gordon Lynch, who's the director of the Centre for Muscle Research in the Department of Physiology at the University of Melbourne. And we are talking about the myths of food that are maybe holding us back. White potatoes, Gordon, I thought this for sure, we have to switch from white potatoes to some brown grains. What's the deal with white potatoes?
2: Yeah, I've been frowned upon by many people because of the high glycemic index, meaning they contain rapidly digestible carbohydrates that can cause an increase in your blood sugar. But experts believe that potatoes can be beneficial to your health because they're rich in vitamin C and potassium and fiber and other nutrients, especially when you eat them with the skin. They're usually available all year round. They can be roasted, baked, boiled and air fried. So yes, there are different types and they're sort of somewhat related but quite distant, I think. If you think about the sweet potatoes, they've got a different sort of nutritional profile and so on. And when I was growing up, Ashwin, we never had sweet potatoes on our plate. But yeah. I think these days we're spoiled for choice in terms of the types of sort of potatoes we can have. So I think a combination might be good, and just I think it adds a bit of variety and a bit of vitamin C and potassium and fiber and other nutrients, especially when you eat them with the skin. They're usually available all year round. They can be roasted, baked, boiled, and air fried. So, yes, there are different types, and they're sort of somewhat related, but quite distant, I think. If you think about the sweet potatoes, they've got a different sort of nutritional profile.

0: different varieties. And just, again, it's about how much you're having and how you cook them as well.
1: If we would like to optimise the diet, would you suggest eating just potato skins like a pig in a trough?
0: Oh, I don't think that would be the way to go, because if you're missing out on everything, there's a lot of nutrients in skin that people throw out.
1: Yeah.
0: But I think the way that we cook them, especially if you think about potato, if we're thinking about fries, if you're cooking them in different oils and deeping them in salt and other things, that's suddenly the health profile starts to change quite dramatically. And so it's about the choices we're making. And the occasional, of course, is going to be good. It's just you don't have them every day. And and I think these are the sensible food choices we can make, rather than saying, oh, you can't have this or you can't have that.
1: Very, very good advice. Let's keep it sensible. There is an idea that foods that are labelled natural or herbal are good for us.
0: Yeah, so natural or herbal doesn't mean harmless or non-addictive, or that it guarantees that a particular food is going to have all these essential nutrients that your body needs. In fact, the opposite could be true, Ashwin. If you think about, I'll give you some extreme examples. Cocaine and nicotine are naturally occurring plant byproducts, but we know that they're highly addictive and cause all sorts of trouble. So you've got to be careful about when you read the labels and what they say. Just do a little bit more digging to make sure that it's actually what it says it is.
1: If you have a question for Gordon, a health-related question, you can text us on 0437 774 774, or you can just call in 1300 800 222. As we bust some food myths, we all love a good fruit juice, sometimes even a vegetable juice if we have to, Gordon. Is that any different from eating raw fruits and vegetables?
0: Yeah, I think the myth here is that juicing is better than eating the fruits and vegetables. And I think, you know, juicing extracts the juices from the fresh fruits and vegetables, often stripping away the solid matter, including the seeds and the pulp. And it's a convenient way to consume, I think, most of the vitamins and minerals and the antioxidants that are, but they're naturally present in whole fruits or vegetables. But you're missing out on those nutrients. We mentioned the skins before. So the skins and the peels have a lot of nutrients and a lot of dietary fibre, which we know is important for our gut health. So I think fibre has many health benefits. In the case of dietary aspects and body weight and so on, it helps you feel full for longer. It can aid in weight management. I think the juicing is fine, Ashwin. Just don't forget to eat the real thing as well. So my advice here is always chew, don't sip.
1: Yeah. Be reasonable. Chew, don't sip. Take it slow, like our grandparents used to eat, Gordon.
0: Yes, we could learn a lot, couldn't we, if we just were able to think more about what we're eating rather than just rushing around and putting whatever we can in there.
1: Yeah. Gavin from Invermay says, Megamass 2000, that brought back 1992 memories. So I think Gavin would have hidden Megamass from his dad as well back in the 90s.
0: I like the name. It's very good.
1: Yeah, we got tricked. I thought I was going to be a Megamass individual, but it didn't work out without the exercise. Okay, there's another myth that we need to bust, and that is that everyone should follow a gluten-free diet.
0: I'm a person with celiac disease who has to follow this ultra-strict gluten-free diet, and I find it almost offensive that people say, I'm following a gluten-free diet, and I wonder why they're doing it. Why would you eat a gluten-free diet if you didn't have to? Because unless you've got celiac disease, which means you're allergic to gluten and it's actually causing damage to the body if you consume it, or if you're gluten intolerant, then you don't need to avoid gluten, which is a protein that's found in wheat and barley and rice. So often when manufacturers remove gluten, they add extra sugar and salt and refined starches just to make up the differences in the flavour and the texture. But the reason there, what happens, why it's not that good, is it can add extra kilojoules, and many celiacs need to be extra careful with their food intake because of the potential for weight gain from all these extra bits and pieces. So if you're following a gluten-free diet for medical reasons, make sure you check the ingredient list and the nutrition facts to make sure you're choosing a healthy option.
1: We have about 8 minutes till the news arrives. So if you have a question for Gordon, you can give us a call on 1300 800 222. And Gordon, there's one more myth, and that is to focus on whole foods.
0: Well, that's not a myth.
1: Sorry,
0: I want to make sure we focus on the
1: affirmation.
0: Whole foods.
1: Yes.
0: Yeah. So I think if we have a lot of myths, but this is certainly not one of them, Ashwin. And eating healthy, I think it means good eating habits that become a

0: integral part of your life, and that's every single day. So focusing on the whole foods, you know, the balanced mix of protein and carbs and healthy fats, aiming for the 5-2 goal, that's 5 veg and 2 fruit. Sometimes that can be quite challenging as a goal to meet, but it's a step in the right direction. So mix up your protein sources, you know, depending on your preferences, but fish and poultry and lean meat, legumes, you know, beans, lentils, etc., whole grains, pasta, cereal, brown rice, nuts and seeds. You know, nuts are a great healthy snack instead of going for the potato chips or the chocolate bars. There are many good healthy choices, and not relying upon the things that we've heard we should be dismissing. And I hope we've only covered a few of them today, but I think that's a good start.
1: It's a very good start, a comprehensive list. Angela has asked you a question. Do post-menopause women need lower GI foods, i.e. white potatoes, because of increased insulin resistance? Maybe cauliflower rice is better?
0: Yeah, I think there are other choices. If there is a susceptibility for insulin resistance, which is one of those sort of precursors towards having diabetes, then potentially, yes, there are alternatives we have. And I think we're spoiled for choice. So if certain food groups aren't going to be appropriate, if you're in a category where you may be susceptible, then there could be alternative choices. So the cauliflower rice, that's a pretty good suggestion, I think, and it adds a bit of variety in terms of the palate as well.
1: Yeah.
0: So, yeah, there are many good choices out there. And you just need to do that other part of the health check. And if you're susceptible for insulin resistance, zone, we need to be thinking carefully about a diet that we follow, which is going to keep us in that safe zone.
1: Very much. And your doctor can help with that with regular blood tests to see how your blood sugar levels are doing. Steve has asked a question. I can't wait for the day everyone uses a sensible daily calorie intake instead of, in most cases, eating and drinking in excess, tangibly using either an app or some other way of measuring intake. Is calories the linchpin of good eating?
0: Well, I think that, you know, there are many good apps out there, and there are various ways we can follow. But I think it's this combination of the energy in, energy out. So we need to supply our bodies with good nutrients, and we can get that from the various choices of foods that I've mentioned. But I always say, Ash, when it goes in conjunction with or hand in glove with the exercise. So if we're active and we're expending energy and we're improving our lean mass and we're burning extra kilojoules, and metabolically speaking, we're keeping that ledger in where it should be. So it's the combination of factors of exercise and nutrition that work together. So, but the choices today that we're focusing on are the whole foods, preferentially the good nutrients that we can get from those sorts of foods, as opposed to relying upon one source of something for another, where you may start to change that balance in the ledger, and you won't even know it because you're consuming too many kilojoules.
1: Yeah. Peter has asked a question. For osteoporosis, most doctors advise a diet high in calcium, which is easiest found in dairy products, but then there is fat in them, which is a good option.
0: Yeah, so dairy, there's a lot of dairy choices that we can go for thinking about bone health. But again, exercise is going to be part of that bone health equation as well. So it's making sure we're stimulating bone metabolism through the exercise and the various types of exercises that are beneficial for bone health. And then the nutritional profile that goes with that. So thinking about the dairy sources. So I think as we're getting, for an older population, so healthy aging and so on, there has always been this push about having low fat. In fact, we need to have fat, especially as we're getting older as well. So thinking about it's how much we're having. It comes back to this about the choices of the food. We can have a higher fat yogurt or a bit of cheese or whatever, but we just don't have excess amounts of it. Small quantities should be okay. Thinking about how you've performed during the course of the day, how active you've been and so on. But as we're getting older, this idea about low fat, it's actually been dismissed as well. We need to be considering our fat in our bodies as well. We need to have a bit of fat there as well as we're getting older for general health. And I think that's actually a topic we should be covering in a bit more detail, yeah, Ashwin, in a future one.
1: Let's definitely come back to that. Gordon, just in the last minute, this might be a quick question, though. Brown rice or white rice? Do you have any thoughts on the comparison?
0: Yeah, I think they're in favour of brown rice as opposed to white rice. Again, it comes back to this glycemic index and the different starches that are present, which will raise the blood sugar quickly. So I think we've learned over the last maybe 20 years or so that the brown rice is a better option, and there are very good choices out there. And sometimes it's a mix of the white and the brown as well, for a bit of variety as well. So, yes, I think if we think about the fibre content, the whole grains that we're talking about, the brown rice is going to be the preferred option as opposed to the white rice.
1: I have to grit my teeth to eat it, but it can be done with enough spices and onions if you help out. Gordon, thanks for your time today.
0: Thanks a lot, Ashwin.
1: Professor Gordon Lynch there is the Director of the Centre for Muscle Research in the Department of Physiology at the University of Melbourne, busting some myths, advocating for the brown rice community. It can be done. It just can be done. Okay, that's the end of Overnights for today. I'm Ashwin Sedgat. Thank you for spending some time with me today. I'll be back tomorrow with a music special on cool versus mainstream and straight artists.
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6: ABC News. Good morning, I'm Eliza Getzey. Search and rescue teams in Nepal have rescued more than 3,700 people as the death toll following the flash flooding disaster on the border region with Tibet rises to at least 584. Nearly 2,000 people are missing in Nepal, including at least 38 Australians. The head of the UN Office for Disaster Risk Reduction, Kamal Kishore, says it's not yet known just how badly the region is damaged.
7: In a living memory, we haven't seen a mountain hazard event like this for a very, very long time. The impact on lives, buildings, infrastructure, bridges, hydroelectric projects, it's really immense. And I think we are still coming to grips with the extent of the damage.
6: The US says it's taking action against one of Egypt's biggest banks for doing business with Iran. The Treasury Department says it's revoking access to the US financial system for Bank Mazur branches in the United Arab Emirates. The Treasury says branches processed nearly $2.8 billion in the past 2 years for companies that could be part of Iran's shadow banking network. And tributes are flowing in for Norway's King Harald, who has died aged 89. Europe correspondent Catherine Diss has more.
8: The popular king, who was credited with modernising the monarchy, died after 10 days in hospital, where he was being treated for a bacterial infection after visiting Malaysia. He never lost popularity during his 35-year reign and even broke with tradition to marry a commoner. His son immediately ascended to the throne and will be known as King Haakon. The king's death comes at a tumultuous time for the royal family. The now Queen Mette Marit has faced intense scrutiny for her friendship with the late convicted sex offender Jeffrey Epstein, and her son from a previous relationship was convicted in June of rape and domestic violence, a sentence which he is appealing. Catherine Diss, ABC News.
6: The union representing public servants claims the Victorian government's decision to cut staff in the sector is a strategy to win votes. Over 50 jobs will be affected after the government revealed it would abolish Infrastructure Victoria and Economic Growth Victoria yesterday. The infrastructure agency was designed to share independent advice about major projects. The community and public sector union's Giselle Hanna says the decision to axe it brings the government's accountability into question.
9: This is one of the weirdest moves I've seen about it. Yes, Victorians are concerned about government spending, but this particular move actually feeds into the paranoia and concern Victorians have about transparency in government.
6: The New South Wales government has rejected a request for financial help from the administrators of property developer Bathla. Teneo Australia approached the government as it explores options to secure the company's future. But the government says Bathla's owners and private creditors should do the right thing, and it won't put taxpayers' money on the line to guarantee their profits. It says its priority is supporting affected workers and small businesses. The family of a Canberra grandmother killed during a violent home invasion 27 years ago say they're satisfied with the sentences handed down to her killers, but would have liked them to be longer. Joseph Vicconi and Steve Fabrizi violently assaulted Irma and Gregor Palasics in 1999 after breaking into their McKellar home, the crime becoming one of Canberra's most infamous cold cases before a breakthrough in DNA evidence brought the pair to justice. Vicconi has been sentenced to 20 years in jail with a non-parole period of 12 years, while Fabrizi will serve 16 and a half years with a non-parole period of 11 years. Mrs. Palasics' grandson, John Makita, says the family is still coming to terms with the decision.
3: This satisfies us as much as we possibly can. We would have loved to have had more. The thing that probably distresses us the most is just the non-parole period. The fact that, you know, one of them will be able to walk out of the jail in 11 years. But it's going to take some time for us to process now.
6: And a state funeral for the founder of the Golden Dragon Museum in Bendigo will be held in the regional Victorian city today. A leader of the Australian Chinese community and a former president of the Bendigo Chinese Association, Russell Jack, died on August 10th, aged 91. He established the Golden Dragon Museum at the Dai Gum San Chinese Precinct, which today houses the oldest and longest performance imperial dragons in the world. Today's state funeral will feature a mourning lion procession, the imperial dragons, and artefacts from the Bendigo Chinese Association. ABC News.
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15: Hello, Sky Kirkham with you, standing in for Hilary Harper today. She's feeling a bit under the weather, but should be back with you tomorrow. Coming up on The Book Show, Claire Nichols is speaking to Leanne Moriarty on why she decided to write a sequel to Big Little Lies, despite initially resisting the idea. The original book, of course, was a global hit and led to an equally successful TV adaptation starring Reese Witherspoon and Nicole Kidman. The sequel, Big Little Truths, is set a decade after that original story, and it reunites the same group of mothers as they navigate a new stage of family life and the action shifts from primary to high school. Claire's also speaking with the Australian author Garth Nix, who's brought his first science fiction novel for adults, Massif, to the market, and I can't wait to hear that one. Plus, later this hour, strike a pose, or maybe four, because we are celebrating 100 years of photo booth history. Did you know the first automated photo vending machine made its debut on Broadway in September 1926, and it was an instant hit? They've been through some significant ups and downs since then, and the writer and curator Catelyn Langford will be speaking with Hilary Harper about that history. You're listening to ABC Radio National, where it's time for The Book Show with Claire Nichols.
16: Hello, I'm Claire Nichols. So great to be with you for The Book Show, where I bring you conversations with your favourite fiction writers. Today, I'm going to take you to outer space with the acclaimed Aussie author Garth Nix. But you know what's just as dramatic as a trip to space? Well, it could be a group of Sydney school mums and a severed finger, because we are going back to the beaches of Big Little Lies with Leanne Moriarty. I'm sure you remember Big Little Lies. It was the book that gave us a bunch of posh kindergarten mums and embroiled them in a murder investigation. It was, of course, adapted to the hugely successful American TV series Big Little Lies, starring Reese Witherspoon and Nicole Kidman. And there was a second series of that show too, where Meryl Streep was brought in as the mother-in-law from hell. But Leanne Moriarty, well, now she is bringing the story back to Sydney with a sequel to the novel Big Little Lies. It is set 10 years after the first book. And I've got to tell you, I absolutely devoured this. We have the same set of mums. Of course, there's a new crime to be solved. But one of the reasons this works so well for me is Leanne Moriarty's laser-sharp powers of observation. It feels like she is writing a world she just knows so intimately. The politics of high school, the dramas of the school WhatsApp group, the trials of the sandwich generation, Sydney's coffee culture, it's all there. Leanne Moriarty, welcome.
17: Hello, thank you so much.
16: And Leanne, of course, the sequel to Big Little Lies has to be called
17: Big Little Truths. Although you say that, and we had a lot of trouble coming up with that title.
16: Really?
17: Yes. Oh, we went from, I think for a long time I was calling it Bigger Lies, then Giant Little Lies, and then all of a sudden, yeah, we came up with Big Little Truths, and then it seemed obvious, which means you've got the right title.
16: Of course. How long have people been asking you for a sequel for Big Little Lies?
17: Oh, well, almost from the moment it came out, because I can remember getting a message from Reese Witherspoon when they were planning, you know, the show was in development, and she was saying, oh, people are asking, is there any chance of a sequel? And I remember saying, no, absolutely not, because I don't write sequels. And I said, I'm so sorry, I'm not going to be like the Game of Thrones guy. So for a long time.
16: Well, what's the aversion been to sequels?
17: Well, I had a standard line, I would say, that I had put my characters through so much that I wanted to leave them in a happy place, which wasn't just a line. That's how I felt, and that I was now interested in creating a whole new set of characters.
16: Mm. Of course, you have had to think about these characters and what comes next for them already, because with the TV show Big Little Lies, there was a second season and you had to come up with a novella for that book. That, of course, is not what this novel is, though,
17: no,
16: right, Leanne?
17: That's right. So I called it a novella because I was meant to be writing a sort of a treatment, but I didn't know how to write without writing a story. So I ended up writing 50,000 words for that. And that, to me, felt quite different. It wasn't. I was writing that in an American accent. So I was writing for the characters, and I felt quite proud of myself for doing this. I changed some of the backstories from the book to suit the show, and now I deeply regret that. So I was just thinking, how could there be another season? And I was just writing it scene by scene. So in a way, it was fun, because one of the hardest things of writing a novel is that you have to move your characters around. And writing that, I could just say, this happened, this happened, this happened. But then once it was done, and I never mind when they change my book for the adaptation, because the book's still there. But with this, I didn't like it, because it sort of, that novella disappeared. So it sort of clarified that I'm a novelist. Mm. Having said that, I did love the fact that I wrote a role for Meryl Streep, sort of with my own secret little plan, and called a character Mary Louise, which is Meryl Streep's real name. And yes, I got Meryl, which I couldn't believe.
16: And so now you're in this really interesting position, right, with the sequel to Big Little Lies, the novel.
17: Mm.
16: So, you have to deal with what you've done for the TV show, where you set that second series immediately after the events of the first book. You introduce a character like Mary Louise.
17: Mm-hmm.
18: Do you then have to take everything you've done in that TV world and incorporate that into the sequel that you're writing, which is set back in Sydney 10 years later?
17: Well, firstly, thank you for appreciating the the logistical challenge here. Well, firstly, the book has to follow from the book. So that's the first rule. So it's still set in Australia. Anything that happened in the book has to have still happened in this world. And the fact that, for example, some things happened in the show, like Madeline had an affair, my Madeline would never have had an affair. So I just ignored that sort of thing. But then because I created that role of Mary Louise for the second season, I wanted her in this book. I don't think I would have ever put, if David E. Kelly, who wrote the adaptation, if he had created an entirely new character, I would not have wanted to bring that character into the book. But because I felt that Mary Louise was mine, I brought her into this book. And the other challenge was also that I felt that some readers, and that even I, could sort of see some of the characters, the television versions.
18: Yeah.
17: So as I was writing, I could see my Celeste and I could see Nicole Kidman's Celeste. So Reese Witherspoon has blonde hair. My Madeline has dark hair. Therefore, in Big Little Truths, I just avoided describing Madeline's hair, just so that I didn't then bring the reader out of this fictional world. So it's a really strange, I don't know, I guess some novelists would find this very peculiar and not right. But I it's just two fictional worlds colliding. And you never want, when you're writing a novel, you want the reader to suspend their disbelief. So you can't do anything that brings them out of the novel, that makes them suddenly aware this isn't real. It was tricky but fun.
18: I remember when we met up in Sydney last year, you telling me about the fact that you'd forgotten about one of Madeline's kids, her son, because he'd been taken out of the TV series.
17: That's right,
18: you know, he was a not necessary character for the TV series. So writing the sequel, was it nice to bring him back to life again?
17: Yeah, I did. Well, I did consider doing something really meta because I'd forgotten him. And I was thinking, should I put Fred in his bedroom just playing video games all day long and have a character say, it's like Fred doesn't even exist, isn't it? And then just forget about him. But I sent him off to America, to university. It was nice, but it's also, I have too many characters in my books, and I know I do. I can't seem to help it. So it was nice, but I was happy to send him off because I don't want to confuse readers anymore.
18: Yeah, so maybe David E. Kelly was right with that one.
17: Yes, I think he probably was. Poor Fred, though.
18: Poor Fred. So this is set 10 years after the events of the first novel, Big Little Lies, and Big Little Truth starts with a gruesome delivery to the high school in Pirriwee. Mm. Mm. What arrives at the school?
17: A severed finger arrives at the school for, and I apologise because it sounds terrible when you say this sort of thing out loud. But that's what happens.
18: Maybe you can read a little bit of this for us.
17: Sure. Within the hour, the entire school community was aware that someone had sent the principal a severed finger. Any doubts about the veracity of Reuben's story disappeared when a police car was seen driving into the visitors' parking area. Phones across the Pirriwee Peninsula vibrated ecstatically with the ping, ping, ping of parent WhatsApp group notifications. These were caring, involved, hands-on parents, many of whom could have sent their children to private high schools but chose not to for worthy ideological reasons, so were therefore entitled to VIP treatment for not spending the money they could so easily have afforded to spend. All they asked was transparency. If a severed finger had been sent to the school, they should be informed without delay. Their children, meanwhile, were euphoric about this ghoulish interruption to their day, although some experienced nausea, and the theatre kids, who felt things deeply, wept and fainted, or did their best to faint. It was one of those days from their childhood every student would remember, that sunny spring day when somebody gave their school principal the finger.
18: That's Leanne Moriarty reading from her novel Big Little Truths, the sequel to Big Little Lies. And you can hear just how funny this book is. Leanne, what did you want to explore about high schools and high school politics?
17: Well, I never set out when I'm writing a book to thinking, okay, I am going to explore this particular theme or this particular issue. Things just emerge as you write. I guess when I first wrote Big Little Lies, I was very aware that becoming a school parent was like becoming part of a small village, which is the perfect setting for any sort of novel. You always want a confined setting. You know, that's why Agatha Christie puts people in an old manor house. And so I guess, just the idea that you're part of a community, which means there's lots of potential for both conflict and humour.
18: Mm. And it's different, right? In high school, it all changes because the dramas are not the same.
17: Exactly. Is that where you are now? Have you got...
18: I'm still in primary school years, we're still very hands-on. And I did get a bit anxious reading Big Little Truths and having the parents worrying about vaping and dating and lying.
17: Yes.
18: I'm scared.
17: Yes, I'm sorry. It's not as bad as all that. But, yes, you're not... When you're in primary school, you're in charge of organising the play dates and that sort of thing, whereas the parents are a really important part of your life. But when you're in high school, they're making your own friends, and I guess you hold on then to the friends you made in primary school, if you're lucky. So it's a different world, but you still need each other because you need to hear, what do you know, what's going on?
18: I laughed out loud at many points in this book because just like in Big Little Lies, you have these other moments that make up the text. So you have interviews, unlike in the first book when it was interviews with parents, this time it's interviews with students at the school. But you also have transcripts of the Year 10 parents' WhatsApp chat. I laughed and cringed in equal measure. I'm just wondering, Leanne, for those who have not experienced the exquisite torture of being in a parent's WhatsApp chat, what are these places like?
17: Well, first of all, I need to say that a parent WhatsApp group can save your life with important information. I am incredibly grateful for the parent WhatsApp group. It's just funny. So, for example, if somebody loses something, and this is something that I think women do, that somebody says, my child's lost their such and such, then all helpful women say, I haven't seen it and neither have I. And my husband, who's on the WhatsApp group, is saying, you don't need to tell us that you haven't got it. But they're being pleasant. They're being friendly and sympathetic.
18: But meanwhile, your phone has not stopped dinging for 10 minutes.
17: Exactly. It's ding, ding, ding, ding, ding, ding, ding, ding, ding. So it's really funny. And sometimes there's a tiny bit of conflict. And in my book, then, you ramp it up.
18: Yeah, so watch out, parents. Leanne is watching the chat and using it for fodder for her book.
17: Yes.
18: And our key characters in this novel, the women from the first book, they're all a decade older, most of them now in their 50s. How's this phase of life treating our characters?
17: Well, I think the 50s are an interesting time because, yes, you've got often you've got teenage children, you might be dealing with elderly parents, you might be facing, as a woman, you might be facing hormonal issues while your teenagers are facing their own hormonal issues. So it's just a time of your life where there's a whole lot going on.
18: And my favourite character in both books is Madeline. She really is the heart of this group of mums, larger than life, for those who need a visual clue. It's played by Reese Witherspoon in the TV series. She turns 50 right at the start of this book. What's her life like now?
17: Well, she's sort of dealing with the fact that she's facing an empty nest soon, and she's wondering what that's going to be like. Her oldest daughter is in her mid-20s with a new boyfriend who is suspiciously perfect, and she has an elderly mother and also an ex-husband. So she's got a lot going on, and then I give her a whole lot more. And yeah, I feel bad about that, but this, unfortunately, that's what sometimes happens in life, that one thing goes wrong and then all the dominoes come crashing down.
18: Yeah, and we can't really spoil what's going on, but there is a lot in store for Madeline. What I liked, though, is she's very worried about what her relationship with her husband's going to look like when their last child leaves the home. You know, are we going to spend time together? Are we going to have sex? And there's a great moment where she says, where she thinks she should never have let him see her putting on shapewear. Nothing kills a vibe like trying to put on a pair of specs, surely.
17: Yeah, I forgot. That's so funny when you say sometimes I just completely forget writing that line, which is one of the fun parts of writing when you look back and you, you can't even remember writing it. So I think I got that. There's that British comic, Michael McIntyre. He does this great scene with about his wife putting on stockings. It's hilarious. He says it starts out very sexy and then it becomes very odd.
18: There's a bit of jumping around and
17: yes,
18: wiggling.
17: That's right. Yeah. And he sets it up so perfectly.
18: I did get so much joy from this book. I loved hanging out with all these women 10 years later. There's a brilliant scene where they're all just burst into tears in a car. There's another beautiful scene where they do an impromptu pedicure for one of the women who's having a tough time. And it feels weird to say this, Leanne, because this is a book that starts with a severed finger and there is a lot of darkness in this book, but I did feel like there was a lightness of touch. There was a joy to Big Little Truths. And I'm wondering, was it as pleasurable to write as it is to read?
17: Well, the logistical challenges that we talked about earlier, I didn't enjoy that, but there were lots that I loved about it. So I loved writing the teenage characters because I'm in that world now and I love teens. Of course, they also present challenges, but I adore them. So I had so much fun with those characters. And with the friendship, which was so important in the first book, and I find that as you get older, your friendships only deepen, and I'm finding with my friends that there's a new gratitude for each other, that we're not just taking it for granted, because as you get older, you realise, you know, you've lost people and, there's just a real depth to your friendships. And maybe the fact that I felt myself that I was reuniting with these old friends too. So I loved that. And I hope that readers feel the same way, that they experience that. I have humour in all my books, even though I'm exploring often very dark themes, and I'm just trying to get that balance right. 'Cause that's what life is like, that we're all laughing hysterically at during the most dreadful times of your life. I'm sure everybody's got a story like that about planning a funeral where there's a lot of laughter in between the tears.
18: Yeah. I always marvel at the way you plot your novels, Leanne Moriarty. It's really actually incredible the way we see the finger arrive at the school, then we're going back in time, we're seeing the moments that have led to this, but we're also following the investigation into the finger, and it all comes together so beautifully at the end. You make it seem effortless on the page, but I'm sure it's not. How hard is it to actually get that together structurally?
17: Oh, yes, it's tricky. And so, for example, things like, I did not know when I first started writing this novel that there would be a severed finger. So I was well along the way when I came up with that. So it means I'm constantly going back and forth, and because I don't have it all set out before me, so I don't know how it's going to end. And as I work it out, that means then I can go back and I have to then add in the red herrings. Mm. I think, oh, well, now that can't happen, or now this has to happen. Now I have to misdirect the reader. So it's a lot of I'm always very aware of the fact that I, even though I don't plan, I don't want to give the impression that it just all falls perfectly into place. And then I'm very grateful for the editorial process, because that's when another or many sets of eyes look at it and say, well, this doesn't make sense. That's again where that it's so important, that because readers are incredible, and they, if they see anything that doesn't make sense, then again that they can't suspend disbelief anymore, because then they think, no, this does not work. Therefore, somebody wrote it and they made a mistake when they wrote it, and now I'm no longer in this story.
18: Mm. This book, Big Little Truths, are we going to see this adapted for the screen, Leanne?
17: Yes, I believe so. It's very much in development, and the hope is that they'll start filming it sometime next year.
18: How incredible. And then this novel, this story goes back to America again and fits into that universe as well as this one here in Sydney.
17: Yes, and you know what, that's where the screenwriter, who is Francesca Sloan, I hope I've got that right, and so her challenge will be, it has to follow on from the show. Yes, so it will be tricky. She'll have her own logistical challenges.
18: Mm. Has this project made you rethink your idea about sequels?
17: Possibly, yes, because with a time jump, I really loved the fact that there was a big time jump. I don't ever want to finish a novel and then say, and then 1 week later. Mm. I think that's where I wouldn't like it. But I did really enjoy it. So, yes, I'm not going to be doing my my line about Noel. I'll leave my characters on their own. And with this one, it was so interesting seeing them at a different stage of their life. So now I am thinking, the first book begins on Madeline's 40th birthday. This one begins on her 50th. So what about what happens on her 60th birthday, especially as I'm about to turn 60 in a few months' time. So, yeah. I'm not finished with them yet.
18: Oh, well, happy birthday for a few months' time, and congratulations on this novel. I really enjoyed it. It's called Big Little Truths, and it's published by Macmillan. Leanne Moriarty, thank you.
17: Thank you so much, Claire.
18: You're listening to The Book Show on ABC Radio National, and the Australian author Garth Nix is here. He is hugely successful in the young adult fantasy space, particularly beloved for his Old Kingdom series, which started with the novel Sabriel. But now Garth Nix, he's stretching himself in new directions. He has his first ever adult science fiction novel. It's called Massive, and get this, it involves soldiers living on massive mountain ranges travelling through space. Hi, Garth.
19: Hi, Claire.
18: Garth, I didn't know before you were a writer you were once a military man.
19: Well, only a part-time one. I was in the Army Reserve for 5 years, from 17 to 21, which was something that I had friends who were in the Army Reserve, and also I had planned to become a regular army officer, and I actually really enjoyed it, and it was a very formative experience and very useful for me as a writer later on. But it also convinced me that I didn't want to join the regular army, that I didn't want that whole life, as it were. I became aware that it really is it is an entire lifestyle in a way, and that I wanted something different, though I did very much value my time in the Army Reserve and the friends I made there and the things that I did on many levels, even when they were very difficult or dangerous. They certainly rounded out my character, as it were, and, as I said, helped me a lot as a writer in all kinds of things, both small and large.
18: Well, can you give me an example of how that army experience has informed your writing?
19: Well, I do like to base things very much on reality. So even when writing fantasy or writing science fiction, I try and build up my fantastical stuff on a foundation of reality. So real things, often, you know, drawn from history or from geography or the natural world or whatever, but also from my own experience. So there are things that, you know, there might be like the minutiae of military courtesy, which I certainly draw on in Massive, the oddities of military administration and bureaucracy, but also things like, even in my earlier books, writing about characters being, for example, there's a sequence in Sabril, you know, written a long time ago, it first came out in 1995, where she's pursued through the snow by a terrible monster called a Mordekaiser. Now, I have never been pursued through the snow by a terrible monster made of grey mould and blood, but I did do an escape and evasion exercise in the Army Reserve where I was pursued over 24 hours as an exercise with nothing. But I drew upon that feeling of being pursued and trapped and not being able to find my way out, and also being defenseless against the people who are after me, essentially. So I drew upon those quite raw emotions. So I found things like that very useful. But also, I mean, again, particularly for Massive, just how, you know, soldiers get along with each other. I never base any of my characters upon any one real person, but I do draw upon bits and pieces from real people to create my Frankensteinian characters, I guess. So certainly some of the characters, particularly in Massive, I draw upon some of the guys in my platoon who some very interesting characters, and I've only taken little bits and pieces from them, but certainly it's all raw material. Sometimes people think, you know, if you write fantasy or you write science fiction, none of it is drawn from real life. But actually, to make it work, to make people relate to it and to feel it, you need to have a very strong foundation of reality, real people, real characters, no matter what environment they're in and no matter how fantastical or science fictional it is. I think you need to start with real people.
18: Mm, so you take that foundation of reality and then you put them on a floating mountain range in space.
19: Yeah, exactly. But then you have to think, how would that affect them? You know, how would that affect, how would I be if I was on this mountain in space, which is really a kind of alien intelligence, and it's not necessarily entirely benign either. It's somewhat benign. It's given us gifts and it's taken us to the stars, which is the basic idea of the book, that, you know, humans have hitched rides on these star-faring mountains and it's enabled us to go out into the galaxy and to colonise other worlds, which we need to do because we've stuffed up the Earth so badly. But why are they doing this? And that's the core of the book, I guess, is, you know, on one level it is a military science fiction story about the small crew of a ship and how they're surviving, what they're doing, and they're caught up in a human war because, of course, being humans, one of the things we've used the Massives to help us do is export our wars out to the galaxy. So on one level, it's a story of that crew and just trying to stay alive and fight their war. But behind that, there is the whole enigma of the Massives. You know, why are they carrying us to the stars? What's in it for them? What is the nature of the strange avatars that each of the Massives have? And that's all tied up in the story as well.
18: I'd love for you to read to us from the start of Massive, just so you can really set up this
19: Sure.
18: really fantastical idea that underpins this novel. Would you read from the first
19: Absolutely.
18: Page?
19: Absolutely. Though I just realised as I was about to read this that I never looked up the pronunciation of the initial massif in Madagascar. so that maybe I'll get it wrong, but we'll find out. In 2096, a little girl went missing from a village in the foothills of the Marajeji Massif in Madagascar. 4 months later, on March 11th, 2097, the entire mountain range lifted off into high orbit. Within 4 months, the first expedition arrived at the now orbiting massif. Their ship lost all electronic function as they approached and should have crashed, but was landed safely by unknown forces on a lake that had not existed when the massif was on Earth. It was quickly discovered there was Earth-equivalent atmosphere and gravity in the valley around the lake, and the Taikonauts were greeted by something which had the appearance of the missing girl, Marina Rakoto, but was quickly found to be something else, at the cost of one overly aggressive person's life. Other expeditions followed. Limited contact was established with the entity, who became known as the Massif's avatar, Marina Rakoto. It gave gifts to some of the visitors, ships that became known as Basics, and it informed them the Massif would eventually leave for another star system, but would one day return.
18: That's Garth Nix reading from the prologue of Massif, and this image of this mountain range taking off and heading into orbit, and there being all these mountain ranges, you know, travelling through space and intersecting with each other. It's so arresting, Garth, and so unusual. Where did it come from?
19: Well, I guess unsurprisingly, it all did start off with, I guess, a vision or an imagining of an entire mountain range taking off into space, just pulling out of the ground and rising up and slowly ascending into orbit until it's just a little speck in the sky and then out of sight altogether. But I have no idea where that came from. Many of my stories start with a single image, kind of like a frame cut from a film, sometimes with a character, sometimes it's just a scene. And then I think about it, well, what is this? What does it mean? Where is the story here? And that is the case with Massif. I had this idea of this whole mountain range lifting off into space, going into orbit. And then I had to think, well, what is it? Is it a spacecraft? Is it just a mountain? What would make that happen? And eventually, you know, over time, I arrived at the idea that it is essentially an alien spacecraft, and it is governed or represented by an avatar. There's only one that comes from the Earth, and that's the avatar is Marina Rakoto, the little girl. All the other massives have different alien avatars, and in fact, most of the book takes place on a massif called Drummer Boy, and the avatar on Drummer Boy is a perpetually drumming sort of hamster-like creature, but about a 7-foot-tall bipedal hamster.
18: Yeah, pretty normal.
19: Pretty normal, but also very frightening because it drums people to death sometimes. And now there's a lot of arbitrary stuff, and humans just don't understand. I guess, you know, part of science fiction is a very broad genre, and there's, you know, all kinds of things you can do within it. I'm kind of mixing or blending a large number of the things that I like about science fiction in this book, which is, I guess, something I always do. I always write the story that I want to read myself, you know, regardless of what it is. So Massif, on one level, is a military science fiction novel. It's also a space adventure. It also has elements of science fictional horror. But yeah, there's a lot of things going on, and then of course the idea of the masses themselves is the classic kind of one single big idea, which is again another part of science fiction. So I've taken these elements that I love and found my story by blending them together.
18: One of the features of life on this massive is that modern technology doesn't work. So, you know, there's no internet, there's no AI. All these things that we are used to in our world are not there. What was the joy of writing a world where you have to go old school?
19: It was partly joy and partly pain because I had to do so much research. And I'd made the decision from the beginning that this would be the case. The massives don't allow more modern human technology and, you know, extrapolated human technology, because this is 300 years in the future, because they don't want humans to be able to figure out what's going on within the massives. So I made that decision, but then I had to do a lot more research than I normally have to do, because it's all, you know, tube-based, basically World War II technology, nothing past of 1945. And every time I'd think, okay, well, the radar has to work like this. It has to be cathode tube-based, you know, radar. What does that mean for this other technology? What does it mean? How does radio work when there's this killing field, you know, around the basic spacecraft? So I had to actually do far more research and actually ask knowledgeable people, you know, how would this work if this in these circumstances, which is not something I'm used to. So, yes, that was the pain part. I also did enjoyable research along the lines of reading novels that were written in World War II. One example is The Cruel Sea, by Nicolas Montserrat, which I think is one of the best. It's one of the best novels ever written about the war at sea in World War II. And one of the reasons it's so great is, you know, all the naval detail and so on is perfect because it's very autobiographical to a large degree. But it's also it's about the people, and that's what makes it a great novel. You know, the background of the Atlantic War and the life on two different ships is essential that it be got right, but that's not the story. The story is all the people. It's the selected crew members that Montserrat, you know, shows their life and loves and interactions. So that was both a big influence and also I was pleased to have an excuse to read it again.
18: And I should say the central crew in this novel, Massive, you will fall in love with them. They're a great group of people. They're super dedicated to each other and they are super dedicated, Garth Nix, to cups of tea. I don't think I've seen so much tea drinking in a novel for a long time.
19: Well, I guess that's probably, again, the sort of influence of Montserrat and others and a long tradition, I guess, and actually even Patrick O'Brien and his Master and Commander books, which I also love, and I think they're, you know, on one level they are military history, but of course they are brilliant character studies and also a brilliant look into life in the late 18th, early 19th century and the Napoleonic Wars and so on. But what makes them so good, you know, are the characters. But all through those books, there's a lot of concern about drinking coffee. Coffee is a huge thing in those books. There's this whole business, which is quite historical, of ships that only drink coffee and ships that only drink cocoa. And the massive disappointment of Jack Aubrey at one point where he's rescued, but only to find himself on a ship that only serves cocoa and he's a coffee fiend. So I guess, you know, I'm sort of extrapolating on that. But also, even again, from, you know, my time in the Army Reserve, you know, I brew up, make a cup of tea. That was always just part of the daily life, but certainly a part of daily life that was very welcome. Time for a brew up.
18: Well, maybe pour yourself a cuppa and settle down with Massive. It is published by Allen and Unwin. Garth Nix, great to chat with you today.
19: Great to talk to you too. Thank you.
18: Now, maybe you are planning to read Massive by Garth Nix. Perhaps you're more inclined to read Big Little Truths by Leanne Moriarty. Whatever it is, tell me what you're reading. You can email The Book Show at thebookshow@abc.net.au. 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Do make sure you're following The Book Show on ABC Listen. The show is produced by Sarah Lestrange, and we make this program on the lands of the Wurundjeri and Whadjuk Noongar people.
15: Thanks, Claire. Always a pleasure to hear from such excellent Australian authors. And don't forget that we want to hear about your favourite Australian books as well. Voting opens next week in the top 100 Australian books countdown. Keep an eye on the Radio National homepage. In the meantime, let me know your picks via text 0418 226 576. That's 0418 226 576. And in a moment, we move from science fiction to science history as Hilary Harper takes us into the surprising history of the photo booth.
20: Hands up if you remember photo booth vending machines. Maybe you still have some of those iconic little strip photos pinned to a corkboard in your house, old school. They were very popular in the 60s and 70s, and they were strategically located near major public transport hubs and shopping arcades and amusement parks because they had quite varied uses. They fell out of favour in recent decades, but now it seems they're having a comeback. Apparently it's the in thing to have a photo booth at your child's birthday party or your wedding. Caitlin Langford is a curator, writer and researcher specialising in photography, and she's also part of the ABC Top 5 Arts Residency Program. Kat, welcome.
21: Thank you so much for having me, Hilary.
20: Great to talk about photo booths. I've always loved them. But I did not know that next month it'll be 100 years since the first one appeared on Broadway in New York. How did it come to be there?
21: It was quite a long journey. It was this man called Anatole Josepho. He was a Siberian emigre, and he came to New York, and for a few years he was kind of trialing different things, but he had this idea of this amazing automatic photography machine that would bring photography to the people. So at this time, photography, even though you've had the Brownie camera in 1888, or you know, the first Kodak number one camera then, and then Brownie in 1900, it still wasn't that.
20: Five Arts Residency Program. Kat, welcome.
21: Thank you so much for having me, Hilary.
20: Great to talk about photo booths. I've always loved them. But I did not know that next month it'll be 100 years since the first one appeared on Broadway in New York. How did it come to be there?
21: It was quite a long journey. It was this man called Anatole Josepho. He was a Siberian emigre. And he came to New York, and for a few years he was kind of trying.

0: still cost quite a lot of money. So his idea was that you could go into this machine, enter 25 cents, bing, bang, bosh, you've got your photograph. And he trialed it, came up with it, and then 1926, September 21st, he opened it on Broadway. And it was an immediate sensation, like thousands upon thousands of people lined up. It was open like all night because it was Broadway, so people would come from the theatre, go and use it. At that time, talking cinema was just kind of starting. So the idea was is that you could go into this machine and you could turn yourself into a film star, a celebrity. It was this idea.
1: Doing poses and things.
0: Yeah, exactly. So there was it's kind of interesting. Now we think of the photo booth as kind of a private thing. You've got the curtain. Back then, there was no curtain. So, like, you were completely on show. So people were actually encouraged to, like, poke you, prod you, make you laugh. They talked about it being, like, a game and amusement and spectacle. And there was also an attendant who was often there who would, like, shout poses at you. So if you look at these early strips, you'll see they often are looking left, they're looking right, they're looking straight ahead, they're kind of doing funny, you know, different poses.
1: That's jazz hands.
0: Exactly, because the attendant was telling them to do that. So it was this idea that you could be a celebrity, get your photograph taken, and it was an 8-strip format at that point. So you had like 8 frames. So you could create a narrative in the booth as well.
1: Lots of opportunities to vogue.
0: Yeah, exactly. Yeah, exactly. And so people really enjoyed it. And he was able to sell his invention for $1 million US at the time, which is an astronomical sum.
1: Yeah. I'm just thinking about the technology. It must have amazed people that you could have a whole developing lab inside a little metal box.
0: Yeah, so when you read the newspapers of the time, they often talk about it being magic. Like, it's not really comprehensible. And even today, when I try and explain it, I did tours for children and at one of the exhibitions I worked on, and they were just amazed that this thing existed, especially because we're now in such a digital world. So something like that that's so inherently analog, they just don't understand. But definitely at the time, people were really excited about this thing that seemingly just spat out this strip with your image on it.
1: Pretty excited to hear that children these days are excited when they can see photos on their phones all the time. They want the physical strip. And I understand, you know, it was a pretty strange journey that landed you in this area of research.
0: Yeah, so I used to work at the Centre for Contemporary Photography, and we were working on a show which eventually opened last year called Autophoto at RMIT Galleries. And before that I said, yep, we were working on a catalogue, I'll write the essay on the history of photo booths, super easy, I'll get it done, so straightforward. And then I went to do it and I realised there was just next to nothing written on photo booths. I thought because they were so ubiquitous, like everyone knows photo booths, it would be really easy. But there's really only 2 texts written on them, and one of them's only on America. And I really wanted to look at Australia's history. So based on that, I did all this archival research and found all these amazing stories and was able to discover when photo booths arrived in Australia, which was 1929. And through that, that's how I kind of decided, actually, if there's nothing written on that, that's what you're meant to do with a PhD, fill that gap in the knowledge. So that's what led me to do this, which is actually really fun. So I'm very grateful for that. I get to now study photo booths every day.
1: And it sounds like they've been through a few kind of narrative arcs. They were a smash 100 years ago on Broadway. And then what happened?
0: Yeah, so this is what I often talk to people about, is that when they arrive, they're this amusement, they're a spectacle, people go there to have fun. But actually, for a lot of people, it was something that you had to go do. Like, it had that utilitarian function. You had to go and get your passport photograph in there, that identification photograph. So you do see the perception of the photo booth really change as a result. So in the 1920s, it's all fun, go there with your like family, have a great time. But then by the time you start needing to get a passport photograph, it becomes regulated in the sort of 60s, it becomes something you have to go do. And as a result, people really hate it. Like, the stuff that I was finding in the newspapers, they talk about like this like requirements, surveillance, what are they going to do next, take our fingerprints. Like, people are really against it. And the responses that the public say, like, they really hate their picture that comes out. They say, I look like an axe murderer, I look like a convict. There's all these articles that are like, even the pretty girls look terrible in the photo booth. So there's these like really fascinating responses. But I think today our perception, especially in Australia where we don't use them for identification photographs, is something still, again, it's returning to this idea of being an amusement, something you go do with friends and family to memorialise relationships and special times.
1: Wow, yeah. Worried about fingerprints in passports. Welcome to facial recognition, people. I mean, that's interesting though, isn't it, that people are starting to see it as something that you might put in a party, just a purely fun thing.
0: Yeah, I think it's really, and that's what I really love about my topic. The thing that I used to specialise in, which is the autochrome, no one has really heard of it. But when I talk about photo booths, I've had so many conversations with people on the street. They'll be like, I was at a wedding, at my party, I went to like a corporate event and there was a photo booth there. So everyone has a story.
1: Yeah, I was going to say, we've got some of me and my partner with all our kids, my, you know, each other's stepkids. And it's an amazing thing cramming 6 people into a photo.

0: It kind of feels beautifully intimate and like you've made an experience that's private, even though you're a curtain away from the rest of the world.
1: Yeah, I think that's kind of it. Like, and I do think the curtain, like, everyone can see you, by the way. So, like, but we have this perception that it's private. But I do think that's what I often tell people, like, it's the experience. And maybe you go there on a first date because you want to be really close to someone. Maybe, you know, you haven't met someone for a while. But for me, if I have friends coming from overseas, I'll go to them to a photo booth to kind of reconnect in that way. And it's that closeness and physicality that you just don't have in the same way with photography now. And it is a selfie, but it's a selfie that's experiential.
0: You were involved with an exhibition at RMIT that featured the story of one man who made headlines as the most photographed man in Australia because he ran photo booths. Tell me about him.
1: That was an exhibition that I worked on and opened last year, and it was with RMIT Galleries and Centre for Contemporary Photography. And it was really started by looking at Alan Adler. So he's a really significant figure in the sense that he is the longest running photo booth technician in the world. So for 50 years, he started to work with photo booths. He first saw an ad in 1972. Which said vending machines for sale, and he decided, you know what, I'm going to do that. Turned up, it was two photo booths, and he's decided, yep, I'm going to make that the rest of my life. So for 50 years he ran photo booths in Melbourne. Because of that work, you have to take a strip all the time to check if the machine's running well, so he documented his entire life for 50 years, and so you get to see this man aging sort of every day, and it's incredibly moving and really sweet. And sometimes he brings his family in or his cats. That was the thing I really loved. So you get to see this whole life's journey. And I think for me, that's kind of the power of the photo booth, that you can go in there and sometimes you don't like to see yourself aging, but you get to sort of get this whole document of your life. It's really special.
0: Several artists too have used photo booths, and that idea of, you know, repetition, but also individuality comes into play.
1: Yeah. So that's what's really fascinating is when I talk about photo booths, people have no idea that artists have used them. And actually they've been using them for nearly the whole 100 years. So when photo booths arrive in Paris, the surrealists, André Breton and Salvador Dali, they're straight away in that booth creating quite surreal images because they're really attracted to the idea of automation. It's kind of inherent to surrealism. But then across time, artists keep using them. And one of the figures that I interviewed as part of my research is this man called Dick Jewell, a British artist, who in the 1960s started to use the photo booths for an artwork, but noticed that there are all these ripped up, torn photographs all over the floor around the booths, because people had to start using them for their identification photographs, hated how they looked, ripped them up or just threw them on the ground. So he collected them. And then for about 10 years, he was doing this. And in 1978, he published this really landmark book called Found Photos, which was, you know, today we talk a lot about found photography and art, but he was one of the first figures to do that. And it's basically this tiny little book that's covered with this montage of different people's faces. And inside, it's just all the strips that he found. And we think of that film Amelie. It's like really, really relevant in that regard. And I think he's one of these artists that use the sort of material qualities of it. But there's tons of artists, I'm thinking of like Liz Riddell, or here in Australia, we've got Ruth O'Leary, who go into this tiny, small, contained space, but create these really dramatic works of art. And Ruth O'Leary specifically, she paints her face, she brings in material, she takes off all her clothing and becomes like in this public private space, creates these really wonderful works of art that you have no idea, if you hadn't seen them as a photo booth strip, were created in a photo booth. And it shows you can really push the potential, and it is such a great creative tool. And for her, she's a mother, she doesn't have tons of time. You get that strip super quick, you've got this amazing work of art in, you know, less than 5 minutes.
0: Yep, and it's really accessible and cheap way to make art too.
1: Exactly.
0: I love hearing about all the different uses people have put photo booths to. Caitlin, thanks so much for your time.
1: Thank you so much for having me.
0: Caitlin Langford is a curator and writer specialising in photography. She teaches photography history and theory at RMIT, and she's researching photo booths for her PhD.
2: 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James Ellis Ford has produced music by the likes of The Arctic Monkeys, Pulp, Florence and the Machine, but he's also an accomplished musician in his own right. 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James spoke to Andrew Ford about the experience on The Music Show, and you can find that conversation on ABC Listen. 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

0: ABC News. Good morning, I'm Eliza Getzy. Almost 2,500 people are now reported as missing after catastrophic flash flooding in Nepal and Tibet, with the death toll rising to at least 584. Correspondent Natalie Whiting reports from Kathmandu.
1: Hundreds of people are visiting hospitals and morgues in Kathmandu, searching for loved ones as the number of missing from the disaster continues to rise. Flash flooding, triggered by a huge piece of a glacier breaking off and crashing into the river, has devastated communities downstream, wiping out roads, bridges and villages. Rescuers and aid suppliers are still struggling to reach many of the hardest hit areas, which remain accessible only by air. At least 38 Australians are among those missing. One Australian man has just flown into the country to search for his wife, who's among them.
0: One Nation's growing support will be put to the test today in a West Australian by-election. More from Lucy Murray.
2: Pauline Hanson's party will go head-to-head with Labor as voters elect a new representative for the outer Perth seat of Secret Harbour. It's the first test of One Nation against Labor, as the government didn't run a candidate in the Farah by-election earlier this year. Curtin University's Professor John Phillimore says the vote will offer an insight into a shift in the political landscape and if One Nation can turn frustration at major parties into seats.
3: It does seem to be a bit of a momentum behind One Nation, and so this will be the first real test of that momentum in West Australia, which has not been natural territory for it.
2: The party has never held a lower house seat in the state.
0: The family of Irma Palasics, who was killed in a violent home invasion in Canberra 27 years ago, say they're anticipating appeals from the two men convicted over her death. Joseph Facconi has been sentenced to 20 years in jail, with co-offender Steve Fabrizi sentenced to 16 and a half years for a raft of offences, including manslaughter. ACT Supreme Court Justice David Mossop noted Facconi's planned appeal while delivering the sentences in the Supreme Court on Friday. Mrs. Palasic's grandson, John Makita, has asked the men to consider the impact on his family.
4: We are fully open to the fact that they're going to appeal. I would be very surprised if they didn't. But if we could ask them one thing, that if they could please consider us in their thinking when it comes to their appeal, and don't put us through more years of the pain that we have gone through.
0: A major study has exposed a troubling ecological footprint caused by Australia's reliance on imported seafood. Here's Chloe Bignall.
5: Research by James Cook University shows nearly two-thirds of the seafood consumed across the country is sourced from international markets. Many have dubious ethical and ecological standards. At the same time, a large portion of Australia's premium local catch is being shipped away to lucrative foreign buyers. David Boberman from the Queensland Seafood Industry Association says local operators face intense regulatory oversight, while cheaper imports get a free pass.
6: Australia and Queensland are at the forefront of protecting the marine estate.
5: JCU has called for major reform to ensure seafood entering the market meets domestic standards.
0: A state funeral for the founder of the Golden Dragon Museum in Bendigo will be held in the regional Victorian city today. More from Tyrone Dalton.
7: Russell Jack died on August the 10th, aged 91. Mr. Jack was born in 1935 to Long Gully herbalist Harry Louis Jack and his wife Gladys. He later became the president of the Bendigo Chinese Association in 1980, a position he held for 32 years. In 1993, he was awarded an Order of Australia Medal for preserving Bendigo's Chinese heritage and culture.
0: And thousands of people have marched on Washington, D.C. to commemorate the I Have a Dream speech of Martin Luther King Jr. Here's America's editor, John Lyons.
8: In what has become a yearly tradition to mark the famous 1963 speech by civil rights leader Martin Luther King Jr., thousands gathered at the Lincoln Memorial in Washington to mark a speech which called for equal rights for all Americans. But this year, there was also a focus on voting changes, which many believe will reduce the political representation of black communities. The redistricting began in Texas at the urging of President Donald Trump, and some analysts believe it could net an extra 5 seats for Republicans in the House of Representatives at the upcoming midterm elections.
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15: Lauren, are you into skincare? It's quite a hot topic at the minute.
16: Look, I have to be honest with you, I'm a pretty lazy skincare galley. I cleanse when I remember, moisturise when I can, but I do remember sunscreen, so I feel like that gives me some points.
15: That is actually the best skincare, some would argue, but I'm a bit more intense. I quite like my actives, the chemical exfoliants and the retinols.
16: Tell me the routine.
15: Well, it's quite an extensive one, but I guess the reason I'm even delving here with you is that sometimes we can go a bit hard on the skincare and it can actually be a contributing factor in periorificial or perioral dermatitis, which I think many people might be sighing, going, oh, I know that, I've had it. Well, we have solutions for you coming up on today's Health Report. I'm Priya Alexander on Wurundjeri Land.
16: And I'm Lauren Roberts, in for Norman Swan, coming to you from Larrakia Country.
15: Also coming up on the show, updated prostate cancer screening guidelines. And this is much clearer for people listening, pondering, should I be being screened? What do I need to consider? This is a really clear breakdown on what the process looks like.
16: And a new global heat study suggests people over the age of 60 might be facing bigger health challenges at much lower temperatures than we previously thought. And on What's That Rash, have you ever spritzed your pillow with lavender and wondered, is it actually doing anything? The relationship between smells and sleep.
15: I'm going to admit to the fact that I have actually sprayed the lavender. I tried it in a desperate moment of sleep disturbance.
16: My eldest child didn't sleep, and I reckon I have tried everything to enhance the snooze factor in our family.
15: I love it. You'll do anything to get a child to sleep.
16: Absolutely anything at all.
15: First up in the news, the Australian Institute of Health and Welfare have released the National Drug Strategy Household Survey 2025, which gives really interesting insights into the use of e-cigarettes, tobacco, other nicotine products, talking about snus and other things. So they've essentially surveyed more than 17,500 people aged over 14 across Australia, and there's some big things that have come out of it.
16: Yeah, and some of this stuff we already know. Like, we know fewer people in Australia are smoking every day. The results here from this survey show that these rates have been falling steadily for the past 20 years. But what is really interesting is it also shows that the amount of people using illicit tobacco has been rising sharply. So according to the results here, we can see 1 in 3 people who currently smoke reported using illicit tobacco in 2025, and that's up enormously. So last time we looked at this survey in 2022 to 2023, that figure was around 1 in 6. So we've gone up from 16% of people to 34% of people. That's a massive increase.
15: E-cigarettes are also an area which I found quite interesting. So the daily use has stabilised from that last survey in 2022-23. However, people might recall that in 2024 there were regulatory changes to how you can access e-cigarettes or vapes, and really they're meant to be regulated products from a pharmacy with a prescription. What's fascinating is this survey has revealed that over 90% of people using e-cigarettes are getting them from an illegal source. So whilst the rates might be stable, the illicit tobacco, illicit vaping, e-cigarette industry is booming.
16: And that's quite concerning, because when we're not able to see what's going into these products, it kind of increases the risk for potential harm.
15: Yes, they're unregulated products. And snus is another thing that came up in this. And for anyone who doesn't know what that is, it's the oral nicotine pouches that I have a lot of younger patients who will admit to using snus. They'll just pop it into their, you know, between their lip and their gum, and it gives them a nicotine hit. And they'll sometimes say to me, Priya, but, you know, there's no smoke. There's no smoke, so it's fine. And the nicotine itself in either an e-cigarette, in a snus product, whatever it is actually harmful. It actually does have an impact on blood pressure, heart rate. It's really addictive. The interesting thing from the survey is that these kinds of products are becoming increasingly popular, these non kind of smoking, non e-cigarette forms of nicotine.
16: And this is the first time that the survey has actually captured oral nicotine pouches. So it's the first time that we're kind of getting a picture of its widespread use in the community.
15: People are also using multiple forms of nicotine, is what the survey has revealed. So people are using often a cigarette, an e-cigarette and an oral form of nicotine. So there appears to be what they call poly use, and the figures for that has almost doubled. So people who are consuming these products are likely getting significant doses of nicotine. Addiction is a huge factor, so are the cardiovascular risks. So this gives us an insight. Yes, some of it we know, but I think some of it is a bit of a cause for concern.
16: And next in the news, Ebola.
15: Yeah, so we've covered this story a lot on the Health Report, and the update is really that the Director General of the World Health Organization has said that this is the second biggest Ebola epidemic on record, and it's moving faster than any previous Ebola outbreak. So the rates of cases and deaths is really quite alarming. From the CDC in the United States, at the time of recording, there are confirmed 5,105 cases of Ebola in the Democratic Republic of Congo, 2,420 deaths in the country. Uganda also has 20 confirmed cases. Of course, this is likely all underestimated, and the disease is likely silently spreading in the community because of the issues with testing, contact tracing, isolation efforts. And healthcare workers are really at risk here. So there is a real concern from the World Health Organization and other bodies that healthcare workers are not only under direct attack because of certain beliefs within the community and people wanting to access their dead loved ones because of really important burial practices that are really culturally important, but that there's also a lack of protective equipment for healthcare workers as well.
16: In positive news, there does appear to be some vaccines in development, which I know you've covered on the Health Report before. Hopefully that will help tackle this outbreak as it continues to cross borders.
15: In the now, I would say, fixed WTF segment, I would say that it's a regular occurrence now.
16: There's definitely something to talk about every week.
15: Yes, well, there is. And this week, the WTF is around peptides, and there's a couple of stories within this, but the WTF element is just how much the TGA is having to do because of unregulated products. The first part of this story is that the Therapeutic Goods Administration, the TGA, has, with the assistance of New South Wales Police, seized more than $120,000 worth of illicit peptides and anabolic steroid products from an influencer who was warned, who was told not to do this, continued to import the products and sell them on social media.
16: And I know you've spoken about this a lot, but it's against the law to import, to advertise, to manufacture, to supply any of these unapproved products to Australia. And we know that they can cause serious harm. There's the potential for liver damage, for allergic reactions, for inflammation, other health complications. And there's all these sorts of things that can happen to people when we don't know what's actually inside these products that they're selling online.
15: The other one is melanotan 2, which is back in the spotlight. And the TGA has cracked down on these products as well. They can come in nasal sprays and injections. They're often called the Barbie tan.
16: And so people use them trying to get a tan.
15: Yes, for aesthetic reasons. And it can actually have gastrointestinal side effects, so it can make you feel quite unwell. But there's a real risk of skin cancer because you get more pigmented lesions, because this drug actually acts on the cells which cause pigment and alters them. So it has serious implications. The TGA has said that they have seized products as well as part of an investigation, and they're really warning consumers against using melanotan 2, which is marketed, and saying that there is no product of this name that has been checked, tested, that is approved for use in Australia that is actually regulated.
16: If they're not regulated, we don't know if they work. We don't know how well they work. We don't know what their potential side effects are. There's a lot of risks for the consumer. But it could also be fake. It could not work at all.
15: Could not work at all. That's right. And often when these unregulated peptides are tested, what they say on the syringe or on the vial is very different to what is actually in them when they test it. And the TG actually did test some of these melanotan 2 products, and the doses within the product varied completely. And again, what was on the vial is not what was inside. Prostate cancer screening has had an update recently. The screening guidelines are much clearer. People have heard of this PSA blood test they can have done, but, you know, it can be falsely elevated. Is it reliable? What happens if it's high? Do I need to have a biopsy done? The new guidelines for 2026 on the early detection of prostate cancer in Australia are much clearer. And I spoke to someone who was involved in writing the clinical guidelines, Professor Declan Murphy, who is a consultant urologist at Peter MacCallum Cancer Centre.
11: So if I was to give you three key take-home messages for men and their loved ones, or indeed for people working in prostate cancer, they would be as follows. First of all, for men aged between 50 and 69, so your typical well man who might be at risk of being diagnosed with prostate cancer, we now recommend that GPs bring up the conversation about the pros and cons of having a PSA test, which is our key test, a blood test, rather than waiting for men to, you know, bring it up themselves. So that's a big change. Second of all, for men who are deemed to be at higher risk because, for example, there's a strong family history of prostate cancer, or they have some genetic conditions like, for example, the so-called BRCA mutation, we know that those men need to have that conversation a little bit earlier. So we're recommending that those men consider having a blood test from the age of about 45 upwards, because their risk is higher than the general population. And the third one is for older men, so men over the age of 70, because in the previous document, this wasn't really well accounted for. And you know, the reality is here in Australia, if a man does reach the age of about 70 years of age, the actual life expectancy is very, very good, as you probably know. You know, that it's like 13 or 14 years, you know. So we kind of learned this from the Joe Biden situation, as people might recall. You know, poor Joe got diagnosed with very advanced prostate cancer in his late 70s, and people wondered, how could that be? How could he turn up with very advanced cancer? Therefore, our recommendation, our updated recommendation, is that GPs can have that conversation on an individual basis. If they've got someone above the age of 70 who is in good health with good life expectancy, then it's appropriate to have a chat about the pros and cons of testing. So not every patient over the age of 70, but certainly we think some men will benefit.
15: So Declan, you've said several times there the pros and cons of testing. And we're talking about that PSA test, the blood test that people will have heard of, is the first step in screening. These guidelines also say you can consider or have a chat with your GP if you're 45 to 49, you're lower risk. You can talk about the possible benefits and harms of testing. Can you talk us through what this pros and cons, risks, benefits, what does that chat look like?
11: Yeah, so prostate cancer, and by the way, you know, you well know yourself, Priya, we have screening for a number of other conditions, like for breast cancer, you know, when women reach a certain age, a notice will pop in the door, please come and have a mammogram. For the bowel test, you know, above a certain age, automatically a letter will come in the door saying do this test. We don't have the same for prostate cancer, and indeed we're not proposing that we should automatically trigger a PSA test, for example, once a man hits the age of 50 or whatever. And the reason for that is the PSA test on its own is not as useful a test as some other tests like a mammogram or one of these bowel tests. So the discussion is a little bit more nuanced about the pros and the cons, because it's not the perfect test. But let me be clear, it's by far and away the best tool we have to make sure that for this very common cancer, by far the commonest cancer in men in Australia, can be detected at an early time point rather than when it's already spread and it's too late. The conversation is really one that GPs are best empowered to have, because over the past 10 years, we've seen big changes. For example, the use of MRI scans. So if a man is out there listening to this and they've had that conversation, the PSA test is a little bit high, the first step will be a urologist will recommend a scan. And that scan, if it's normal, may well lead to just reassurance.
15: So just picking up on the PSA not being a perfect test, what is the false positive and false negative rate? And we're talking about the fact you might have a high PSA detected and not have prostate cancer, or you might have a low normal PSA, but in fact you do have prostate cancer. You said it's not the best test, but it's the first step in testing. So what does the accuracy look like?
11: And it depends on a couple of things, Priya. For example, as us men get older, the PSA level, the normal level, goes higher and higher. So you have to factor that in. It's not a clear-cut number, for example. But we do know that once the PSA goes very high, for example, over 20 or 30, it's highly likely the patient has prostate cancer and may indeed be already advanced. So the sweet spot where the confusion lies is kind of below 10, you know, between 3 and 10, because the average number that we diagnose men with prostate cancer in Australia is a PSA of about 8. But between 3 and 10, you know, probably a quarter of these patients will not have prostate cancer at all. They'll have a benign condition or they'll have a little bit of inflammation in the prostate. So those so-called false positives have been really well addressed by using things like an MRI scan.
15: What if you can't get to an MRI, Declan? What if you can't pay the out-of-pocket cost? What if you're in a regional remote area, there's not MRIs just sitting around everywhere? What about people who embark on the screening process? You have this kind of, you know, in that 8 or 7 and you're kind of, it's a bit uncertain grey, perhaps some anxiety, distress, and you can't necessarily pursue the next step.
11: We still face that challenge for all sorts of aspects of healthcare, don't we, between regional and metro Australia and so on. And we know that, you know, the incidence of more advanced prostate cancer in regional patients is certainly higher than in metro patients. And the outcomes, you know, the survival rates are also poorer. So addressing those gaps remains an ongoing process. And one of those things is, as you suggest, are patients in regional areas getting access to the best information or the best tests? Now, MRI scanning has really improved, actually, since it became reimbursed in Australia. So it's reimbursed if a urologist requests it. So there should be, it should be either bulk billed or hopefully a minimum gap when a urologist requests it. And even in country areas, actually the use of PSA testing, prostate cancer testing, has led to an increase in the number of MRI scanning machines because it's such a common cancer. So I still think, you know, because it's never an emergency to get your PSA tested. If you're in the country listening to this and your PSA is a little bit raised, GPs will usually repeat that. That's our, also our recommendation, repeat the blood test. Also, don't worry about doing the old finger examination.
15: Yes.
11: That's completely dropped out of the guidelines. So it's really just about, is my blood test raised and has it been checked? And if it is, you know, a urologist is still the next port of call to have that discussion about, do I even need, you know, to have more investigations?
15: And but sometimes it's not reassuring. Sometimes it might be that you need the next step, which might be a biopsy, actually taking some tissue and testing it. There is, you know, when you talk about the risks and the benefits, the pros and the cons of the screening, there is a need for people to go in with their eyes slightly open, isn't there, in terms of how accurate the test is, what the pathway forward might look like before they embark on the journey?
11: Totally agree with you, Priya. And, you know, I mentioned that the use of MRI scanning has been one of the big changes that have led to changes in this document, which is, and Australia, by the way, are world leaders in this. There are many other countries like the US, for example, where they have very poor access or huge costs associated with MRI scanning. So many of these poor men are going straight for a biopsy. But on the topic of the biopsy, the other big change we've seen over the past 10 years in Australia is a change from the old fashioned type of prostate biopsy, because, you know, as listeners might know, the prostate lives down in the nether regions of the body, and a traditional way of examining it is by putting a finger in the back passage. Now, we no longer recommend that. That's a good thing.
15: Everyone's breathing a sigh of relief, I think.
11: But that also has been the way in which the prostate has had the biopsy done. You know, the biopsy was traditionally done, and in other countries still traditionally done, through the back passage, you know. So yeah, shudder at the thought, but, you know, the probe, the ultrasound probe goes in the back passage, and the biopsy needle goes in and out through the back passage into the prostate. Now, that, of course, puts people at the risk of infection and so on. But in Australia, you know, the vast majority, like more than 95% of all prostate biopsies now, are not performed in that old-fashioned way through the back passage. Instead, they're performed through the skin, you know, down in the kind of saddle position underneath there, because that's a very clean and very safe way to do it. And Australia, again, world leaders in that. So men can be reassured that, first of all, the vast majority of men will only be offered a biopsy if there's an abnormality on the scan, and therefore it's worthwhile and it can be targeted. It's not just a random biopsy, you're aiming for that bit. And second of all, the biopsy they will be offered in Australia in 2026, regional, metro, so on, public and private, is almost certainly going to be one of these new transperineal biopsies through the skin, much safer and actually more accurate. The pathway for being detected is now so much better due to MRI scanning, safer biopsies, and also the use of surveillance. That's the final area we might touch on, that, you know, so many prostate cancers actually don't even need treatment.
15: Yeah, so because you might actually have a really low-grade form of cancer that will never actually kill you, so it can just be monitored. Basically, an intervention is done if it's required.
11: That's absolutely right, because, you know, traditionally people would associate a diagnosis of prostate cancer with treatment for prostate cancer. One sort of would follow the other. But we very much try and emphasize that's not the case. You know, a diagnosis of prostate cancer, especially nowadays with these guidelines, we're picking it up at a nice and early stage, can often mean that you're going to be reassured. And we have many thousands of patients in our practice at Peter Mac and at Epworth who are very well managed with surveillance. We've said, yes, you've got a little bit of cancer in the prostate, but guess what? In your circumstance, it can be safely monitored.
15: Declan, for people listening, someone, let's say 55, low risk, they're going to embark on this journey of prostate cancer screening. How often, if the test is normal, are you getting it done, and when can you stop?
11: The new guidelines recommend doing a PSA test once every 2 years or so. And for the general population, as we say, from the age of 50 or so upwards, you can start at the age of 45 if you want, and certainly if there's a family history. But it's about every 2 years or so. And then within the guideline, we've also helped GPs by making it very clear, you know, what's the number? What's the number, if you've checked it and rechecked it, that should lead to a referral to a urologist? And for what it's worth, that's typically a level of three or above. Doesn't mean you've got prostate cancer, but probably you should go and have a chat with a urologist about having an MRI scan.
15: Professor Declan Murphy, consultant urologist at Peter MacCallum Cancer Centre.
16: On ABC Radio National, you're with The Health Report. Coming up on What's That Rash, Norman and Tegan talk about how smells, good and bad, can affect your nightly snooze.
15: Lauren, you've looked at a study that suggests that heat is a problem perhaps for our health at much lower temperatures.
16: Yeah, that's right. So this is a study that looked into some serious health risks that may be faced by older people. Now, often when we talk about health risks and the elderly, what comes to mind is people in their 70s, 80s and 90s. But this actually looked at people 60 and older, finding that they might be facing serious health risks at much lower temperatures than previously understood. I spoke to the lead author on the paper, Dr. Chin-Chin Kong. He's a postdoctoral scholar in the Department of Medicine and Health Policy at Stanford University in California. And he talked me through some of the findings of his paper.
12: We have three key findings. So the first is we found that as the climate warms, the uncompensable heat, which is the focus of our study, will emerge much sooner, affects much larger areas and populations, and also occurs much more frequently than we previously estimated. And the second key finding is the aging appears to be more important than warming in driving the increase in heat risk. So for example, as individuals, we are getting older, and at the same time, the climate is getting warmer, and both will increase the risk of heat for us. And aging appears to be the more important one, has a bigger effect. And third, we found that the risk of uncompensable heat really concentrated in several hotspots, such as South Asia, the Persian Gulf, and also West Africa. Not a thing that other regions are not affected, but the intensity of exposure at those hotspots is really at another level. And one good example is at a 3-degree warming, the older adults in those hotspot regions can face sustained day and night exposure for 3 consecutive months, which is a very concerning scenario.
16: And globally, how does the risk vary between young adults and older adults?
12: So overall, we know that the risk is much larger for the elderly compared with the young adults. Now, for example, we found that the older adults can face more frequent and widespread exposure at 1.5 degree warming compared with the young adults, even at 4 degree warming. So note that the 1.5 degree warming is already around the corner. We already exceed that warming threshold in 2024, and we expect to regularly cross that threshold in 2030, which is just a few years away. But 4-degree warming is still less likely by the end of the century. So the fact that the older adults will face larger risk at 1.5 degree warming than the young adults at 4-degree warming really suggests that the older adults is at much larger risk. And the second example is we found that every degree of warming will expose roughly 1 billion more people to a relatively frequent and compensable heat. And that burden falls mostly on the elderly. And for example, at a 3-degree warming, about nearly one in every two older adults globally will be exposed to relatively frequent and compensable heat. For young adults, that number is less than 80%.
16: And Dr. Kong, as we get older, why are our bodies not able to cope with heat as well? What happens?
12: Yeah, as we become older, several parts of our body's cooling mechanism become less effective. For example, older adults generally sweat less, and also the blood vessels in the skin do not widen as effectively in response to heat, which is important to dissipate heat, as we mentioned. Heat also puts some demands on the cardiovascular system, and we know that older adults has less cardiovascular reserve, so they cannot increase their cardiac output as much during heat stress. And finally, older adults can also have a weaker stress response, so they don't feel thirsty, even they have to drink water, which means they can become dehydrated, which is dangerous during heat. So it's not one single mechanism. So basically, several lines of defense against heat can become weak at the same time as we get older.
16: The heat limit that you used in your studies are from the US, and theoretically someone from India might have a higher heat tolerance. How did you go about mitigating these issues?
12: Yeah, as you mentioned, that the heat limits from our study is from participants over Pennsylvania, US, and we expect people living in hotter climates will be able to tolerate hot temperature and humidity better. To address this, we allow the people living in hotter climates to have a higher threshold than our US participants. And we found that this sensitivity test reduced the overall magnitude of exposure, but the overall picture remained the same. And importantly, the conclusion that the elderly face much larger, greater risk than the young adults is still absolutely true.
16: Now, your study also only measured one specific pathway through which heat becomes dangerous, and that's pushing the body out of thermal balance and raising the core temperature. But heat doesn't need to push us to heat stroke conditions to cause harm. Talk me through some of the other harms it can cause.
12: It can cause cardiovascular collapse. Now, basically, our heart has to work harder under heat. Now, on one hand, you still need to maintain the blood supply for our organs and muscles, and on the other, it needs to transport more blood to the skin in order to bring heat from inside our body to the skin and then disappear to the environment. And that causes extra strain on the cardiovascular system, especially for the elderly. And actually, cardiovascular deaths is the number one reason for extra deaths during heat wave. And deaths directly due to heat stroke only accounts for a small fraction. And in addition to the heart, heat can also make things worse for kidney and respiratory disease. And importantly, these physiological strains on the systems can occur below the thresholds of uncompensable heat. So in that sense, for uncompensable heat only, we'll underestimate the broader health burden of heat.
16: Based off these findings, your studies suggest that maybe more preparation is needed to minimise some of the health impacts of a warming climate. On a community or a policy level, what can be done to minimise the risk of future harm?
12: I think first we need to build more heat-resilient cities, especially in the tropical and the subtropical regions, the hotspot regions. And those regions are currently facing rapid urbanization. And I think this is an opportunity for them, which means they have the chance to design the city in the correct way from the beginning. For example, they can have more green infrastructure. They can design the streets and buildings to promote ventilation. They can also use more cooling materials for their buildings. And they can build more cooling centers, improve their heat warning and emergency response systems, etc. And at the community level, I think we should proactively reach those people that are more vulnerable, who live alone, and to make sure that they know when to act and they have somewhere to go during those major heat wave events.
16: And what about on a personal level? How can a regular person listening to this show prepare for warmer weather?
12: We can try to stay fit. We can exercise regularly, eat healthy food, and ensure healthy aging, because this can help slow down the decline of ability of our body to regulate temperature as we get older. And second, the thing I think important is we should be aware of the risk. We should take action to the heat warnings. But eventually, those helping people adapt to life in a hotter world, either at the personal and the community level, couldn't eliminate the underlying the real problems. So ultimately, we still need to reduce greenhouse gas emission to limit the further warming. And that's the most fundamental way to prevent the further increase of heat risk.
16: Dr. Chin-Chin Kong, postdoctoral scholar in the Department of Medicine and Health Policy at Stanford University. Now, Priya, it looks like it's going to be another sweaty summer here in Australia. For people listening, what's a good way that they can keep cool or look after themselves, especially if they are nudging 60 or getting a little bit older?
15: I think just being aware of the potential health risks. I often say to older patients, please, can you go somewhere that's got air conditioning if you don't have access to it in the home? Staying hydrated. Who are your support networks, your scaffolding if you're not feeling well? Who can you be with in a heat wave? But as this researcher talks about, it's also policy level things that really need to shift here and adapt. On ABC Radio National, you're with the Health Report. Periorificial dermatitis, I swear, I see so much of this in the clinic. Sometimes I doubt whether I'm getting the diagnosis right, but this interview I actually found quite validating because I am actually nailing it.
16: What are some of the symptoms that people present with?
15: So, look, it's actually changed names. It's now periorificial dermatitis because it can be around the mouth. I think that's where people tend to think of, but can also impact around the eye area as well and even other skin areas. But it can be annoying. You can get a pustular eruption. It can crack, scale, be itchy, uncomfortable. And for anyone who has experienced this or thinks they know someone with it, this is the segment for you. Your ears are going to prick up because I spoke to Dr. Inez Yang, who's a dermatologist, for all the tips and tricks when it comes to perioral dermatitis.
17: Perioral or periorificial dermatitis, as it's now called, is an inflammatory reaction where you get these little bumps that cluster around the mouth, the nose, the eyes, and it's essentially an inflammatory reaction due to a skin barrier breakdown. And it's really quite common, especially amongst women in their 20s to 50s and also children. It's triggered by something usually, whether it be having skin problems to start with or by overuse of actives. And what happens is you get these tiny little itchy bumps which spread across the face. The clear telltale sign is that they kind of spare around the lips themselves. So you'll have a border of clear skin around the lips. And that's how you can kind of differentiate between acne and rosacea and eczema. And often the problems is that they get misdiagnosed as being acne and rosacea or eczema, and then they get treated as such, which then unfortunately often makes it worse.
15: And it can sometimes involve the eye area as well, despite the name?
17: Exactly. And that's why they've kind of rebranded it as periorificial dermatitis. So you can get little bumps that start around the eyes, around the nose, and around the mouth.
15: So you just said overuse of actives, and people may have gasped because everyone's talking about skincare, it's all over social media, as I'm sure you're aware, and people are putting these chemical exfoliants and retinols on. Can you just explain what you mean by actives and what kind of overuse can trigger perioral dermatitis?
17: Yeah, so what usually causes it is it's kind of like the perfect storm. So what happens is you damage the skin barrier, which can happen on its own because of harsh weather, sunburns, excessive scrubbing. Or you can actually damage it by putting something onto it that actually breaks down the little bonds of the skin. And things like exfoliants, AHAs, BHAs, retinols, all of the things that we see on social media at the moment, often what happens is they get either used too quickly and they lather on multiple layers of different things, or they're using things that are too strong for their particular type of skin. Or you've got young people that are using it that really don't need to be using things like that. And what happens is essentially it just dissolves the skin barrier. And the skin barrier exists to protect us. It's there to stop water from evaporating out. It's there to stop little inflammatory microbes from getting into the skin. And so when you lose the barrier, you have sort of an imbalance of microbes on the skin, you break out in something called periorificial dermatitis. And so we're seeing more of it nowadays just because we have so many young people using actives. We have people using more and more actives because everyone's
15: talking about it.
17: Miss the boat.
15: Yes. Oh,
17: They don't want to miss the boat. They think, I have to do everything. I have to use AHAs, I have to use BHAs, I have to use a retinol because, God forbid, I don't use a retinol, I'm going to age and become old. And it's unfortunately a big social media driven phenomenon that we're seeing.
15: So some people might go and attain an over-the-counter therapy for this. They might get given something like to put on the skin, maybe something like a topical steroid, a low-dose steroid. Is that going to help or make things worse?
17: So people have a rash. They either treat it with more actives or they very cleverly go to the pharmacist, and sometimes the first thing that they get given is a topical steroid. And it doesn't actually matter the potency of the topical steroid, so even those ones that you can get over the counter, unfortunately, initially help, and so it feels like it's doing the right thing, but it's actually the most common trigger that precipitates it and drives it going forward long term. And so you use it, it gets better, you stop it, it flares again, so then you go back to using it because obviously it's what helped before. But unfortunately, it drives a cycle. And it's, you know, not just the ones that you put onto your skin, actually. It's even the ones that you put up the nose, so like inhalers, when people get sick, the intranasal corticosteroids. So then they run down through the nostrils and get onto the skin. Even parents who are putting topical steroids on their children, they might accidentally actually touch their face afterwards and inadvertently expose themselves to topical steroids, which also worsens the condition, unfortunately.
15: Does weather have anything to do with all of this? Does it flare in winter or summer?
17: It's definitely a combination.
15: Yeah.
17: So during the winter time, your skin barrier just gets drier and people don't sort of compensate for that dryness with a more hydrating moisturiser. And so I think winter time it tends to flare, but summertime when people get sunburnt, you get flares as well.
15: Before we get into the medication options for treating it, can you just talk us through the lifestyle stuff? So if someone's got this diagnosis and you've just said actives can cause it, people are putting more and more stuff on their skin.
17: Yeah, so this is one of the few times where we tell patients to pretty much stop using absolutely everything, even sunscreens, even washes, even moisturizers, because anything that they have could be worsening it. We strip everything back, go through their list of products, make sure that they're not using anything that we could be potentially triggering it, whether it be the actives or inadvertent topical steroids. And then on its own, it can get better if you allow the skin barrier a chance to repair itself. Otherwise, it sometimes does need added therapies, so like other anti-inflammatories that don't contain topical steroids.
15: So can you talk us through that? Because there's things that you can apply to the skin, or if you've got a really severe case, there might be other oral options.
17: Yeah, so we'll often use what are called topical calcineurin inhibitors. So they're anti-inflammatories that you can apply to the skin that don't contain any topical steroids. They do require a prescription, so it does require you to go see your GP. And that alone usually is sufficient to get it under control. However, in sort of very severe cases, we will use oral antibiotics, but not for the purpose of their antibiotic properties, but really as an anti-inflammatory to try and settle down the inflammation. The most important thing that I think patients should know about is that they think that they're doing things to benefit their skin by adding all of these additional things. And sometimes keeping it simple is actually the most important thing that you can do. Topical steroids are safe to use, but they need to be used in a safe manner and often under supervision by a medical professional. And I don't want people to ever be scared of using topical steroids because I think that's a whole nother issue. But I do think that people need to be aware that the topical steroids shouldn't be used for a prolonged period on the face. And if that's happening, then they should speak to a doctor before continuing treatment.
15: Dermatologist Dr. Inez Yang.
16: Well, it seems to be all about stripping it back and maybe putting a little bit less on your skin, isn't it?
15: Yeah. I think it's the opposite of what everyone thinks. And you're nailing that. Well, I don't have perioral dermatitis, so I'll keep chucking everything on my skin. I'm not changing
16: Look,
15: a thing.
16: If it's not broke, don't fix it.
15: Correct.
16: But if it is broken, I think the lesson is to take it away. Go back to just the simple cleanser. You don't need 100 creams.
15: That's right. On ABC Radio National, you're with The Health Report.
16: And we're going to leave you now with Norman Swan and Tegan Taylor for What's That Rash?
18: Do you have any hacks for getting yourself to go back to sleep when you wake up in the middle of the night?
19: Look, I don't.
18: Apart from scrolling the NEJM website.
19: Or sending you an email at 2 in the morning.
18: Sending me emails from the Lancet.
19: I do find that if I just don't lift the phone, I do go back to sleep. So that's my hack. Just don't lift the phone.
18: Okay, so the screen doesn't work. So that then genuinely next time you send me a text or an email at 3 o'clock in the morning, I'll say you're breaking your own rule.
19: You will indeed. It's a while since you've had one. You might notice.
18: Actually, you know, I just thought you didn't love me anymore. I thought you were sending them to Shelby instead.
19: No, I don't want to wake up Shelby. I know she's sound asleep.
20: My notifications are off.
18: Well, sneaky, sniffy sleep hacks is actually what we're talking about today on What's That Rash?
19: The show where we answer the health questions which simply everyone's asking. So Dollar emailed in about a sleep event they went to where one of the experts made a throwaway comment that if one is having difficulty getting back to sleep, try smelling a pungent odour as it breaks some receptors in the brain or something like that. I was taken by the comment and wonder if it would be possible for you to explore this topic further. Well, you're partly to blame for this event, aren't you, Tegan?
18: This is an event that I was part of, a non-ABC event. This throwaway comment intrigued everyone. So I'm actually glad that we have an excuse to talk about it. And it really, Norman, has opened a, I don't want to say Pandora's box because that was bad. It has opened a treasure trove of nose and sleep-related research. So much more nose and sleep-related research than I thought was possible.
19: So let's just get the obvious out of the way so we can just talk about it, you know, normally. We are not talking about farting under the covers.
18: Of course that's where your mind went.
19: Right? So we're not, and sadly, we're not talking about that.
18: Okay. We actually have done an episode of What's That Rash on farting. I do recommend going back and listening to it. I got to use a whoopee cushion more than once as a sound effect. No, but we are talking about scents, S-C-E-N-T-S, and sleep. And when I think of scents and sleep, Norman, I don't think about farting. I actually think about lavender. That to me is the thing that's sort of culturally most attached to sleepiness. So maybe that's where we start, because it actually has quite a long history as sort of a sleep adjacent herb.
19: Yeah, sleep adjacent. I mean, originally there were therapeutic properties attached to lavender. An English botanist, John Gerard, in the 17th century described various ways that lavender could be used. Abbess Hildegard in the 12th century mentions that lavender shouldn't be used as a food, but as a strong scent that might help with lice and evil spirits. So lavender has been around a while, in a sense, as aromatherapy. But, you know, even in the 100 years ago in the 20th century, it was still not about sleep, the use of lavender, but it's become synonymous with sleep in the recent years.
18: Yeah, I mean, in the early 20th century, it was used as effectively an antiseptic, which is an interesting but probably not that relevant sidebar. It really wasn't until aromatherapy took off in the 1930s onwards. And then aromatherapy really kind of had a big moment from about the 70s onwards. And lavender has sort of taken to the fore in terms of the herb that people associate with sleep. I don't know if it's just because it's like relatively easy to farm. It smells kind of nice. What sort of evidence do we have that it actually helps with sleep though, Norman?
19: So it's not as if there's no evidence. There has been some evidence that certain aromas such as lavender, chamomile, jasmine have been associated with improved sleep quality, reduced anxiety. Why should we be surprised at that? Because when you sniff something in and it interacts with the olfactory epithelium, the olfactory lining at the top of your nose, that's brain adjacent. Mm. And the connections, you know, to understand why aromatherapy is not necessarily nutty, is that this part of your brain seems to have a direct line to your amygdala. And your amygdala is that part of your brain which processes emotion associated with memories. And so it is conceivable, perfectly conceivable physiologically, that something you sniff has a direct effect on the brain. And certainly you can imagine, we've all experienced odours that make us feel unwell or make us feel alert or more stressed. So this is not a nutty idea here at all.
18: I think it's worth pointing out that some of these studies are actually funded by companies that make smelly products, like aromatherapy. So there are potentially some conflicts of interest at play here too.
19: There are indeed.
18: The other thing I wondered about as well is whether it becomes a bit Pavlovian, that if you start to spray some lavender essential oil on your pillow before you go to sleep each night, then you start to associate that smell with sleepiness, and then when you smell it, your brain sort of goes to a sleepy place, teaching yourself that this is a sleep cue.
19: And it's interesting that you say teaching yourself, because there's increasing evidence, before we get to this whole idea of getting yourself back to sleep by inducing quite a cure at all.
18: I think it's worth pointing out that some of these studies are actually funded by companies that make smelly products, like aromatherapy. So there are potentially some conflicts of interest at play here too.
19: There are indeed.
18: The other thing I wondered about as well is whether it becomes a bit Pavlovian, that if you start to spray some lavender essential oil on your pillow before you go to sleep each night, then you start to associate that smell with sleepy.

0: acute smells. There's increasing evidence that brain training, cognitive training to try and prevent dementia or keep maintain your cognitive function, is enhanced with olfactory training, smell training.
1: What?
0: Yep. Small study, an Australian study, where you would do traditional cognitive therapy, maybe cognitive training, I should say, which involves processing speed, memory training or something like that. Then you, at the same time, do smell training, which is actually smelling.
1: Smell training, I'm imagining my nose like lifting weights.
0: Well, it is like lifting weights. So you get specific odours and you sniff them, and you sniff them on a repeated basis. You know, there are sticks which do this, and you can actually repeatedly train your brain to remember certain odours and be able to pair them. And it seems to enhance general cognitive training. It does your head in, but it's thought to be part of this notion that your sense of smell goes directly into the brain itself without other parts of the brain being involved. So normally when we experience something in our environment, it goes through our conscious brain, the cortex, then into the thalamus, which is deeper into the brain, and then into other parts of the brain in terms of the hippocampus and memory, amygdala and emotion, whereas odours seem to go straight from your nose up to the amygdala, bypassing all that. And is thought to stimulate the brain and create a situation. This is the theory where it allows cognitive training to occur. So that's, I mean, this is just general stuff about how, you know, this whole idea of aromatherapy is not nut job stuff. This is stuff which has a physiological effect. It may not be that specific aromas have specific therapeutic effects, but it could be.
1: My brain is racing now, Norman. I'm wondering if you're using scents to ward off dementia or as part of that brain training, are like sommeliers less likely to get dementia than the average person?
0: That's a very good point. No idea.
1: Further research is required. Okay, so we're talking about smelling and sleep. We're talking about lavender. Maybe it helps you get to sleep. Maybe it doesn't. Maybe you have trained your brain to do that. What about in the other direction? Can you have a smell so strong that it rouses you from sleep?
0: Well, we're notoriously bad at being roused from sleep by smells. So, for example, if there's a fire, smelling smoke doesn't always wake people up, even though you might be able to measure a response in the brain, which is why you need fire alarms. So you need sound as well to do that. You know, people have shown that you can interfere with sleep with, say, peppermint, and you get certain cranial nerves that come directly from the brain stimulated by smells such as peppermint. And so there is a specificity to some odours.
1: What about like smelling salts?
0: Well, that goes to the story that we started this with, the question that we started with, which is the event that you chaired where they talked about really pungent odours having an effect on the brain, which allows you to go back to sleep. Do you want to tell us about that research?
1: Yeah, so basically it's not really research, but it's people who are in this space who've kind of figured it out for themselves. So the event that I was part of included Professor Bruno Van Swindren from the Queensland Brain Institute at the University of Queensland. And he sort of threw this out as like, oh, if you want a tip to like get back to sleep if you wake up in the night, do what I do and smell a strong odour. And I will admit now, Norman, that we're deep in the episode that I originally thought about farts as well. I was like, what, you just ask your partner to fart and stick your head under the covers? I don't know. It's more complicated than that. But I basically went back to Bruno and asked him to explain in more detail, which of course he did. And he said he'd learnt the trick from a sleep research colleague, and he says it has a solid basis in neuroscience. And this is coming from someone who is a neuroscientist, so I'm believing him. He says insomnia is often caused by anxiety, which involves a part of the brain called the amygdala, which you mentioned before. You often go into sort of anxious loops that are hard to snap out of, hence the insomnia. Smell, as you said before, Norman, is the only sense that bypasses the thalamus filter. It goes straight from the nose to the amygdala for some reason, which is why odours often evoke strong emotional responses, as we said. So if you can smell a strong odour while you're in one of these anxiety loops, that odour can kind of break the cycle momentarily reset your brain and kind of help you go back to sleep again. But he said there's a couple of things. It has to be strong odours, and you have to not know what it is before you smell it. It's got to be a surprise. So what he's got is a collection of little vials next to his bed.
0: Vials.
1: So one has nyokmam, like, you know, a fish sauce, lavender is one, aftershave, vinegar, cloves, and then has them randomly next to the bed, waking up in the night, feeling anxious, getting in that loop, can't break out of it. Pick a vial at random.

0: proper sniff with the lid back on, go back to sleep again. And he said, I can't guarantee it will work for everybody, but it did work for me, and the neuroscience makes sense.
1: Indeed. It reminds me of our episode on cramps and pickle juice.
0: Yes.
1: Our favourite topic now.
0: Which you mentioned because you had Norman, our correspondent, had a cramp and found that pickle juice did in fact work. So you think it's something to do with the shock?
1: Well, that's the theory behind pickle juice, is it hits the back of your throat and does something neurophysiologically to reset your brain. And according to our correspondent, Norman, it works like a dream.
0: worked like a dream that turned into a nightmare that turned into a pickle juice cramp.
1: And I don't know whether Yannick Sinner, when he can't sleep at night because he's worried about his next event, you know, sniffs pickle juice, but we'll
0: see. Next time, snort the pickle juice. It'll get you out of the anxiety spiral and solve your cramp problems. So while we're getting crazy with smells, what do we know about smells and dreams?
1: So with dreams, mixed picture, some odours do affect, you know, REM sleep, but remarkably little. Even intense odours do not seem to affect dreaming, but a very hard thing to study.
0: So interesting. And there's even been research that's tried to look at kind of using the power of smell to do things like treat addiction.
1: Yes, this is more psychological conditioning where you associate an awful smell with a behaviour you're trying to break. And what's been shown in some psychological research is that the emotion you want to associate with the habit you want to break or not start is disgust. Disgust is actually much more profoundly effective than fear. They've shown, for example, with kids, this is West Australian research actually, which looked at what it takes to put kids off smoking. And it's not fear of lung cancer or things like that. So they developed ads, which, by the way, got banned because they were so effective. So what do kids feel most disgusted about is the toilet. Mm. So somebody reaching into a toilet, pulling out a cigarette and lighting it, you know, kids go, ugh! And then the other is taking a cigarette to the mouth and lighting it, and it turns into a cockroach because kids hate cockroaches. So that sense of disgust. So people have tried to associate, say, for example, hydrogen sulfate, rotten egg smells with smoking to try and condition you out of smoking. And it will work with some people, but it's whether it lasts or not is another issue.
0: Well, yeah, so they gave people the smell of cigarettes together with the smell of either rotten eggs or fish as people were sleeping. The idea that our brains are more malleable in sleep, and at least in this study, there was a significant reduction in smoking following this conditioning during sleep. So maybe there is something there.
1: Maybe there is. But do you want your brain messed around with while you're sleeping? I'm not so sure.
0: I don't want to be in a lab with scientists waving smells under my nose as I'm sleeping. Well, okay, so we're maybe waking up in the middle of the night, we're maybe smelling either fish extract or lavender at random. Those aren't the only sleep tips we can give people, though, if they're looking for a good night's rest.
1: People know the basics, which is dark room, no screens, don't drink alcohol before you go to bed, keep your caffeine away from, you know, probably the afternoon on, don't eat too close to bed, don't go exercising too close to bedtime, you can have a warm bath, but there are other things as well. We'll come back to that in another What's That Noise.
0: You're just throwing out these pearls of wisdom, Norman, as if everyone knows them. I think there's going to be some surprises in there, but sure, let's save that up for another time. Delore, thank you so much for the question and for the opportunity to talk about our noses and sleep, because it's been an absolute blast.
1: And it's another example of our N equals one series, which is, you know, if you've got a favourite...
0: Neuroscientist equals one.
1: That's right. So if you've got a favourite N equals one using smells, odours, aromatherapy, send them in. We'd love to hear from you.
0: thatrash@abc.net.au. I would particularly love to read your weird sleep hacks. Tell us how you get back to sleep if you wake up in the middle of the night. Make it weirder than Bruno's one.
1: See you next week.
0: See you then.

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5: Good morning, Tony Carr with ABC News. Authorities say the death toll in the Nepal-Tibet flash flood disaster has risen to at least 584. More than 2,400 people are missing, including 41 Australians. Jono Wakeley has more.
6: Nepal and China are continuing rescue operations to locate the thousands of people missing in the flood-hit Himalayas. Nepali authorities have turned down international help for search and rescue operations, saying its forces don't yet require any external help. The Red Cross says 90,000 people are estimated to have been affected by the glacial collapse and subsequent flash flooding, which knocked out roads and bridges, complicating emergency response efforts. Meanwhile, authorities in northern India say they've located 10 bodies in rivers that flow down from Nepal.
5: The UN's children's agency UNICEF has warned of the devastating impact on children following the deadly flash floods in the border region between Nepal and Tibet. UNICEF's Ricardo Perez says they're increasing life-saving support to reach thousands of children in need of humanitarian assistance.
7: Children now face increased risks of disease, malnutrition, violence and exploitation, as well as the psychological impact of what they have experienced, very traumatic events. We've all seen the images. It's quite brutal and shocking and unexpected.
5: A closely watched by-election in Perth South today will give the clearest indication yet of how much support there is for One Nation. State political reporter Kian Burke explains.
8: Secret Harbour in Perth's southern suburbs has been safe Labor territory for decades, but it's also the kind of area where One Nation has been finding support. The party's leader, Rod Caddies, is confident voters like what they see in One Nation's candidate.
9: They're over being taken for granted by the two major parties, and especially Labor over the last 9 years.
8: Labor's said all along it'll be a tight contest. Premier Roger Cook says that's why his government has been trying to help people with
10: jobs, health and housing, and helping people with the cost of living pressures, and we'll continue to do that.
8: The Liberals are also running, but have been criticised by their own side for not running a strong enough campaign.
5: The US has issued more Iran-related sanctions after Washington threatened further action earlier this week. The Department of Treasury says the sanctions target one entity based in Hong Kong and one person linked to Iran's bank, Mili. The Trump administration earlier warned countries to cut their business ties with Iran or face secondary sanctions as part of what is billed as an economic D-Day. Iran condemned those threats as state terrorism, saying the sanctions would put the health and livelihoods of civilians at risk. Thousands of people have marched on Washington, D.C. to commemorate the I Have a Dream speech of Martin Luther King, Jr. America's editor John Lyons reports.
11: In what has become a yearly tradition to mark the famous 1963 speech by civil rights leader Martin Luther King Jr., thousands gathered at the Lincoln Memorial in Washington to mark a speech which called for equal rights for all Americans. But this year, there was also a focus on voting changes, which many believe will reduce the political representation of black communities. The redistricting began in Texas at the urging of President Donald Trump, and some analysts believe it could net an extra 5 seats for Republicans in the House of Representatives at the upcoming midterm elections.
5: In the AFL, a miss after the sirens saw the Western Bulldogs hold on against Collingwood in the first ever wild card final. ABC Sports' Corbin Middlemass reports.
12: Tim Membry marked and had the ball in his hand as the final siren went, with the Bulldogs up by 4 points. He had the game and the season of two clubs on his boot. His drop punt faded to the right, handing the Bulldogs a spot in an elimination final and a 3-point victory, while ending his team season and subsequently the career of 375-game veteran Steele Sidebottom. It was a pulsating wildcard final, with the lead changing 4 times in time on in the final term, ultimately the Bulldogs on the right side of it and advance to week two of the finals. Earlier, the lead swung five times in the opening quarter before the Bulldogs twice got out beyond 20, only for Collingwood to peg them back. Corbin Middlemass, ABC Sport, Melbourne.
5: WA's weather: showers with a chance of thunderstorms over eastern parts of the central wheat belt, southeast Gascoyne Goldfields, south interior, Eucla and southeast coastal district. In Perth, partly cloudy with a forecast top of 22, partly cloudy again tomorrow, 25, a shower or two on Monday, 22. Currently in Perth, it's 12 degrees. ABC News.
0: Trading leaves, meeting legends, and pretending there's still room in the garden. The 102.5 ABC Perth Plant Swap, live from Perth City Farm.
13: Oh, it is so nice to be here. Christine Layton with you, filling in for Amber at our second annual plant swap, which is just going to be heaving. I think last year we had 50 to 60 people, which is fair. It was the maiden event. And I think we might have three times that. And we have prizes for any early birds, okay? So bring your small plant, your cuttings, your seeds, switch it for a token, take away something green and random, but you might also get a special prize. And we've got Gardening Australia's TV crew here filming, and Josh Byrne is going to give out one of those five awards. So make sure you come before 9 o'clock if you want to be in the running. Now, let's also get some weather from Asha. Hello, Asha. Good morning.
14: Good morning to you.
13: It's so nice to be here in the barn.
14: In the barn. We've been looking forward to this for a while, haven't we?
13: Yeah, definitely. What was last year like?
14: So much fun. I think everyone was, like, everyone thought it was going to be good, but I think everyone was pretty blown away with just the enthusiasm of everyone that came along. And like you said, it was a full house last year. Yeah. And we've had, what, triple the amount of registrations?
13: Yeah. And Perth City Farm is so, I mean, it's big, it can handle it, you know.
14: Oh, yeah, absolutely.
13: For the kids, and there's market stalls, and we've seen the kale out the front, which looks amazing.
14: I mean, incredible kale, best kale I've ever seen in my life.
13: And if you're allergic to hay, definitely take antihistamines.
14: Yeah, good point, actually. Yeah,
13: I'm getting itchy. Tell me all about the weather.
14: It is headed for a top of 22 degrees in Perth today and partly cloudy. Slight chance of a shower in the northeast during the morning and afternoon, but a near zero chance of rain everywhere else. Winds are east to southeasterly, 20 to 30 k's an hour. We'll get down to a low of 10 degrees overnight before headed up to a top of 25 on Sunday. Partly cloudy again. Winds easterly, 15 to 20 k's an hour, becoming light in the middle of the day. And right now in the city, it's 11.9 degrees.
13: Yes, it is indeed. And the text line is still the same, 0437 221025. Let me know if you're coming down, and definitely come and say hi, even if we're busy, okay? We will just make a face. Oh, and Amber's here.
14: She is, in some capacity.
13: That's right. I haven't even talked about Amber. Oh, okay. Oh, should I do it now?
14: Yeah. Tell them now.
13: Okay. All right. All right, everyone. During the week, I put my name down for a mannequin on a Buy Nothing group. And I won the mannequin, and I thought we could bring it along in terms of recycling and sustainability, bring it along, dress it up as Amber. You know, a face has been made, the team got her dressed. Tristan, one of our techs, has mounted her on a stool. She's wearing green overalls, a shirt. And how good does her hair look?
14: She's done it perfectly just for the day. I think she, because you know what, she was sad to not be here today. You know, heart's not bleeding for her because she's in Italy, I think, so she's having a beautiful time. But now she's here in spirit.
13: Yeah, exactly. It's good to have her here. Come and take her for a walk.
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13: Well, take a selfie with her. Just what's happening in the background right now. Asha, Saturday Sounds, still happening from the barn.
14: Still happening.
13: Mm.
14: Theme-wise, we thought it's all about gardening today, so let's lean into it. We want your dirty songs.
13: Yes.
14: But like, you know, well, you do what you will with it, but mud, earth, soil, rocks, gravel, if you want a gravelly voice.
13: Is maybe that what you meant?
14: Yeah. You know, well, look, if it ticks both boxes, all the better.
13: Yeah.
14: If you can find wherever that intersection of the Venn diagram is, that it's a dirt song and a dirty song, I'd love to hear it.
13: Ooh.
14: Has to be playable on the radio.
13: Yeah, that's right.
14: Or we can just see it as a text message. That's also fine, you know.
16: Definitely. Make us laugh.
14: Make us laugh.
16: Yeah. What have you picked?
14: I have picked a super weird little tune that I love. It's just odd. It's called Hidden in the Sand by Tally Hall. When you had to bid a

0: So can I just say that reminds me of AM. That's how we sounded. That's how we used to sound.
1: True. It's got the vinyl crackle almost.
0: Yeah, very Hawaiian. Mm. I really like that. Absolutely nothing like what I've picked. What a terrible person I am. when I went on year 12 music camp, no, it wasn't camp, we went to Europe to perform with choir and jazz band. And I remember listening to this song thinking I was really rebellious and it was very dirty. So I've only got a small grab and there's no terrible language and this is going to wake you up. This.

0: Wait for it. Yes, so anyway, you get the idea. So Missy Elliott, but I really like the beat. The beat is great.
1: It's great.
0: Yeah.
1: It wakes people up on a Saturday morning. That's what we want.
0: Yeah, and it's appropriately filthy. But I also like this one, Gold Dust. Hang on. It's like gold dust. I'm going for a run. Yeah, I don't know, man. You're grimacing.
1: No, I like it. I've just never heard it before.
0: Oh. It's like gold dust. Hang on, it's gonna drop soon. Hang on. So that's what I'm listening to when I'm not listening to the ABC.
1: This would be, did you say going for a run? This would be such a good running song.
0: Exactly. And there's lots of runs on this weekend. We're going to talk about it in the neighbourhood notice board. Ta-da! So if you've got a better song than that, and I'm sure you do, 0437 221025, let us know your dirty themed songs. Very soon we are going to have the fishing report with Sam Bock from Wreckfish West and a very special moving surf report from Chris Binns this morning, our surf journalist. He is going to be remembering the late Mark Lane, CEO of Surfing WA. This is Follow Your Feet, Crowded House. Good morning. Come to the plan swap. Woohoo!

0: And if you were to fall at my feet right now, just like Crowded House, you would end up dirty. And that is the theme for Saturday Sounds. You'd end up with hay on you. Look, it's not too dirty. I shouldn't say that. But we are at Perth City Farm. And it is a farm. There are things growing. And there's a show going. And Saturday Sounds is dirty themed. And you are really getting around it. Thank you. Stephen 2J. ZZ Top Pearl Necklace. Oh, no. What have we done, Ash? Oh, no. Okay. Let's keep going. Juliet, Earth, Wind and Fire. Thank you. Very good. Dirty Deeds, Dirt Cheap from Trev. Divinals, I Touch Myself. Thank you, Marty. Chris Ray, working on it. I. This is my fault, really, isn't it? Yeah. Murray in Kenwick, same one. John in Woodvale, please try and get a little dirty on your hands, boy, from the 60s. Ooh, I like this one. Who's this from? The Hippopotamus Song by Landers and Swan, although I'm pretty sure we can't play any children's theme songs this week like we did last week and everybody woke up to, yeah, the Blue Bear. That was funny. Dirty Old Town by the Pogues, Ian from Singleton. And Suresh, thank you for yours. 0437 221025. Let's get to fishing.
1: Hook, line and sinker. This is the Fishing Report on Saturday Breakfast.
0: On this morning, I've got Mr. Sam Bock from Wreckfish West. Good morning, Sam.
2: Good morning. How's it going?
0: Oh, it's going very well here at City Farm. It's a little bit chilly, but we're doing the plant swap today. Do you garden at all? Would you have a plant to swap?
2: I do not have a green thumb. I have a unique skill of being able to kill any plants. Not for me, but My partner loves plants, so it's probably a good thing we're not down there because we don't need any more.
0: Oh, yeah, that old chestnut. I understand that. Well, you know what? Potpourri will probably make a comeback and you'd be great at that, so that's fine. Let's get to the boats. Tell me what's going on.
2: Yeah, so swordfish is still kind of the talk of the town at the moment. So there's been a few more landed out wide over at the Rotto Canyon, and fittingly, the swordfishing masterclass at the Perth Game Fishing Club tonight is expecting a sold-out crowd. So, yeah, it's really, really sort of popping off. And, I think it's about 350 people going to that masterclass. Cool. So hoping to get some insider secrets. And it's got a shot to go fishing with swordfish guru Matt Watson. So, yeah, pretty exciting.
0: Nice.
2: I mean, you don't have to go that far. You don't have to go past Rotto to find some great fish. So the West End's holding a few cracking tuna, and Sambos and Yellowtail Kingies have been sort of hanging around the fish towers as well. It's also not unusual to get the odd amberjack at the fish towers, so they're usually mixed in with those Sambos and Kingies, which is pretty cool. Around the island still, KGs and Skippy, they've been a welcome appearance with some decent sizes and numbers. Stragglers is also a good option for KGs at the moment. Yeah, the odd sand whiting and the 3 mile has been good for Skippy as well. When you go for the Skippy, I like to sort of drift over that patchy ground, get a bit of burly going, and once the Skippy sort of come into your trail, drop the pick and, you know, continue it. So closer to shore, Frio, Cottesloe, that sort of area, that's been pretty good for big flathead and the odd KG as well. And on the squidding front, the dirty water coming out of the Swans kind of slowed things down a little bit, but Hillary's, Mindari, it's been improving, and Coburn Sound's still, you know, relatively consistent. So the weather gods have been kind and provided some good boating conditions this weekend, so kind of spoiled for choice.
0: All right, Bockinator. How about for land-based fishes?
2: Yeah, if you're keeping the sand between your toes, it's still got the same effects of the Swan at the moment with that dirty water, but it should start to improve. Most of the river and Frio Moles have been a bit quiet, but one standout's been that stretch of water downstream from the Narrows, which has produced some decent mulloways as of late. And Brim don't mind the dirty water. So if you're sort of upstream in the Swan, it's not a particularly hot bite for them at the moment, but they've been doing well around East Perth and Maylands. On the beaches, northern beaches have been holding herring and some decent tailor. The bigger tailor seem to be down south at the moment, so Secret Harbour, Grand Terminal Beach, and the odd Soapy Mulloway has been swimming with those tailor schools. So, yeah, definitely worth a crack. The southern beaches have also been holding thick schools of herring and sand whiting in the mix. So some good bread and butter species. Yep. Pink snapper across the board. You know, they're still showing up off the rock walls and the odd beaches. A drone hasn't been a necessity for them, but it does help get those baits into the right, you know, into that strike zone.
0: Yep.
2: Woody's and Point Perrin being the best squidding spots at the moment as well. So the odd squid off Palm Beach and Rockingham jetties as well.
0: And Rotto, what do you reckon?
2: Yeah, Rotto's a good option. So this weekend it's looking really good for it, and it's been holding skippy, herring, squid, and I wouldn't be surprised if there's the odd kingy caught off Radar Reef this weekend. So
0: nice.
2: Should be glamour conditions over there.
0: Very good. You can hear the train in the background, by the way. We're just near Claysbrook Station at City Farm, Sam. Can you tell me about your Saturday Sounds dirt-themed pick? Let's play it. What's it called?
2: I had a few different options, and I decided to not go too heavy this morning. So you're welcome. I went Dead Leaves in the Dirty Ground by White Stripes.
0: Let's hear it.

0: Yeah, nicely done. Dead Leaves and Dirty Ground by the White Stripes. Thank you very much, Sam.
1: 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Saturday Breakfast Surf Report.
0: All right. We are going to the Surf Report now. Chris Binns is our surf journalist. And I have to say, I understand that today marks our one-year anniversary of you being our correspondent. The first report you did from Perth City Farm with us at the very first plant swap. Is that right, Chris?
2: Yeah, I think so. I love doing my surf reports from domestic farm situations. That's great.
0: Yeah, you own it for sure. And we've got Amber here with us in the form of a mannequin standing next to me. We'll do business first. Tell me about the surf for this weekend.
2: Okay, forecast for this week looks pretty good. This week itself, just gone, great run of waves down south, and Perth wasn't too bad either. And it's going to hang in there this weekend. Swell's tailed off a little bit since the midweek peak. I've got light easterly winds today, and in a bit of a quirky one for Perth, the swell picks up and the wind drops off throughout the day. So the lady can hold off the better, I'd say, for surfing today.
0: Nice one.
2: Swell keeps picking up overnight. It's going to be around 2 metres from the west southwest tomorrow morning with offshore winds till around lunchtime. So there'll be plenty of waves around. Don't be afraid to try local reefs. So you could even venture out of town if you're on it early. Then it's looking like mainly onshore winds for the rest of the week. So, yeah, try and make the most of this weekend or then just pick your little windows of favourable winds throughout the week because there'll be plenty of swell.
0: Yeah, sounds good. Let's do a quick wrap of the surfing world. What's been going on? Who's stood out?
2: Okay, so congrats to West Australian Ebony Shell, who won her fifth straight national women's bodyboarding title in Newcastle this week at the National Champs. On the other side of Sydney, down in Wollongong, congrats to Paul Dupuis, who won over 55 honours at the Australian shortboard titles. So the West Aussies flying the flag on the East Coast. In the big leagues, the Fiji Pro has had a pretty big week at Cloudbreak off the island of Tavarua in Fiji. Unfortunately, Jack Robinson was knocked out. But the competition itself has been pretty good. And there's a couple of really big days of swell on the radar right at the back end of the competition window. So, yeah, a day at Cloudbreak, big perfect Cloudbreak, is about as good as competitive surfing gets. So keep your eyes out on the WSL socials for all of that. And then, yeah, from a West Australian point of view, the big news and the sad news this week is the passing of West Australian surfing stalwart Mark Lane.
0: Oh, can I just say, Chris, how many hours sleep have you had? Tell us.
2: Oh, no, I'm fine. Went to the wake yesterday afternoon and we'll be heading to Scarborough shortly for the paddle out. Yep. If I can just say a few words about Laney. He was the CEO of Surfing WA from 2000 right up till the time that he passed. With a brief hiatus from 2006 to 2009 when he was the CEO of Surfing Australia. And he's just been instrumental in every level of West Australian surfing for the, 26 years that he's been at Surfing WA, from grassroots surf schools and board riders clubs right up to our elite competitors on the championship tour and one of the driving forces in ensuring that the Rat Marta River Pro has become the massive, spectacular event that is these days.
0: When did you first meet him? Tell me, Chris.
2: Oh, I probably first worked on the Marta River Pro about 15 years or so ago. And then have always worked on Small Fries and Yelling Up as well. And it would have been through both of those events. But, yeah, Laney was just one of those guys who cared so much about other people. He always asked you how you were doing and listened intently to your answer and cared a lot for how you were going when, for the last 8 years he was battling skin cancer and he always had a lot more going on than you did. But he didn't care. He was, just a fantastic person who lit up the room and remembered people's names and had lots of time for everyone. He was a Perth boy through and through, grew up in Woodlands, went to Churchland Senior High. We heard yesterday the funeral, like he was a swimmer before he was a surfer. He won 40-something national swimming titles, made the Australian swimming team, was a superb footballer who played for Subiaco, and then pretty quickly decided that his weekends were better spent in the ocean, and once he turned his heart and soul to surfing, we're all the benefactors of that. It was a huge funeral at Karrakatta yesterday, hundreds of mourners. Everyone spoke beautifully, his family and his friends. And then we all trekked up the road to Trigg to Surfing WA's new offices, which of course Mark was instrumental in helping get them built as well. And that's where the wake was. And we're all heading back to Scarborough again this morning. We're a paddle out in wake, Laney's honour. That'll be going down at about 8 o'clock this morning. So if you're walking past Scarborough and Sunset Hill and you see a couple of hundred people out in the water in a big circle, that's the traditional sort of surfing send-off. There's also paddle-outs being held at the same time down in Albany and up in Geraldton and Exmouth, as well as another one over at the National Titles in Wollongong. And before the Fiji Pro started a couple of days ago, there was a beautiful tribute read out by the WSL's head commentator, Joe Tappel, all about Laney. So the tributes this week have been coming in from far and wide for everyone in surfing and couldn't be more deserved.
0: Yeah, how lovely to hear the ripple effect of his actions. He will really be missed.
2: Yeah, it's the silver lining in these kind of situations.
0: Yeah, definitely. We've only got 60 seconds until news. Can I play a song for him after the news? What do you want to hear, Chris?
2: Yeah, absolutely. I'll leave the Saturday Sound alone this week, but if we could play the recessional from yesterday's funeral in tribute to Laney, that would be awesome. This is Follow the Sun by Xavier Rudd.
0: Yeah, let's hear it after the news. Chris, thank you for that beautiful tribute. Jade Barker, we'll speak to you next week.
2: Oh, how good. See you, Chris.
0: See you, Binsey. That was Chris Binns, our surf journalist for the Surfing Report. After the news, you will hear that song, Follow the Sun by Xavier Rudd, and I will read out your Saturday Sound texts. The theme is dirt. We are broadcasting from Perth City Farm.
3: Good morning, Tony Carr with ABC News. The number of Australians missing after the Nepal-Tibet flooding has risen to 41. As correspondent Natalie Whiting reports from Kathmandu, the death toll has climbed to at least 584, with 2,500 missing.
4: Bhavan Patel's wife, Reshma, was one of 11 Australians who'd just completed a pilgrimage to Mount Kailas with the Isha Foundation. The group's last known location was at the immigration office at the Tibet-Nepal border minutes before the disaster struck. He's now flown into Nepal to try to find her. Hundreds of people have been visiting hospitals and morgues in the country looking for loved ones. The flooding, caused by part of a glacier breaking off, has been catastrophic. It's wiped out roads, bridges, communities. Many hard-hit areas remain only accessible by air, making it difficult for rescuers and aid groups trying to reach those impacted.
3: The UN's children's agency, UNICEF, says the scale of recovery efforts following the devastating flash floods is seismic. Sharmina Mandadar from UNICEF Nepal says any international support is urgently needed.
5: I think any support that can help rebuild the lives of the children and families is going to be a long journey towards recovery and rebuild. So any support that can be provided, I think this would be much appreciated by the communities.
3: One Nation's growing support will be put to the test today in a West Australian by-election. Lucy Murray reports.
6: Pauline Hanson's party will go head-to-head with Labor as voters elect a new representative for the outer Perth seat of Secret Harbour. It's the first test of One Nation against Labor as the government didn't run a candidate in the Farah by-election earlier this year. Curtin University's Professor John Phillimore says the vote will offer an insight into a shift in the political landscape and if One Nation could turn frustration at major parties into seats.
7: It does seem to be a bit of a momentum behind One Nation, and so this will be the first real test of that momentum in West Australia, which has not been natural territory for it.
6: The party has never held a lower house seat in the state.
3: The US says it's taking action against one of Egypt's biggest banks for doing business with Iran. The Treasury Department says it's revoking access to the US financial system for Bank Misr branches in the United Arab Emirates. The Treasury says the branches processed nearly $2.8 billion in the past 2 years for companies that could be part of Iran's shadow banking network. Marchers at a rally in Washington, D.C. have expressed concerns that voting changes will negatively impact on black communities at the upcoming midterm elections. America's editor John Lyons reports.
8: Thousands of people have marched on Washington to commemorate the 1963 I Have a Dream speech of Martin Luther King Jr. But this year there was also a focus on voting changes, which many here believe will reduce the political representation of black communities. The redistricting began in Texas at the urging of President Donald Trump, and some analysts believe it could net the Republicans an extra 5 seats in the House of Representatives at the upcoming midterm elections. John Lyons, ABC News, Washington.
3: In the AFL, the Western Bulldogs survived a dramatic finish to defeat Collingwood by 3 points in the first ever wildcard final at the MCG in front of over 81,000 fans. Collingwood forward Tim Membry had the ball in his hands as the final siren went and had an opportunity to win it, but missed his shot from directly in front, giving the Dogs victory. The Bulldogs held a 21-point lead during the third quarter, but Collingwood fought back repeatedly before falling short. Marcus Bontempelli was outstanding for the Western Bulldogs, finishing with 32 disposals, 8 clearances and a goal, while Aaron Norton and Artie Jones kicked 4 goals each. Bulldogs midfielder Riley Sanders told ABC Sport his side was lucky to win.
9: And we knew it was going to be a very tight contest. I think we both matched up really well in terms of what our teams look like. Phenomenal game. Like, it was crazy. That last quarter was just goal for goal. We'd kick goal, they'd kick goal. No one really got a couple of goals ahead, so it was just fantastic. I'm so lucky that we were on the right end of the draw. Yeah, it was just a great game.
3: WA's weather: showers with a chance of thunderstorms over eastern parts of the central wheat belt, southeast Gascoyne, Goldfields, south interior, Eucla, and the southeast coastal district. Light showers over remaining parts of the southwest land division. In Perth, partly cloudy with a forecast top of 22, partly cloudy again tomorrow, 25, a shower or two on Monday, 22. Currently in Perth, it's 11.5 degrees. ABC News.
10: Trading leaves, meeting legends, and pretending there's still room in the garden. 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
0: Pretending there's still room in the garden. It's been so cold, things have died. It's perfect. Come down to the Plant Swap and replace them immediately. We are kicking it off at 8 a.m. It goes from 8 a.m. until 10, but you can come down to Perth City Farm, have a snack, find us in the barn where there are wanted posters up for cowboys and Amber. We've got Amber the mannequin, who is next to me in some green overalls. We wanted to include her because this is her show, but she's in Italy. And so we've got her face here. She can sit with you in the crowd. You can carry her off and take her for a walk. I think she might be at the bar in the dunny with the disco ball. We'll see what happens. But Saturday Sound, the theme is dirt because we are at City Farm and it is appropriately dirty. And can I just say also that with this mannequin, I do believe that she went to a party in a previous life, an adult party, and she's not been cleaned since. So she is appropriately dirty. And I think Amber would want it that way. I think so. Andrew in Woodland said, Kaya Steens and Asher love a dirty day in the garden and can trim bush and stack wood. Listening to so many great suggestions. Mine is In Excess Kiss the Dirt with the wheelie hips machine, Hutchins. I nearly said Hutchison, urging us to kiss dirt and play with seeds of love and lust and passion in our Edens. Phew! With a fire emoji. I appreciate that. Let me see this one. Chris from Ferndale. I had to think a little harder for today's dirty topic. Kiss the Dirt in Excess. Another one. Lots of AC/DC. Drew, who I called Dre last week, and I'm going to hold that today, Dre. Seeing Amber, like, tenuous links to the theme, how about Dirty Deeds? Yep, Pleasure and Pain, says Nick from Mindari, Digging in the Dirt. Peter Gabriel, how about Sledgehammer? I hate that song. Mark and Lathlane, whenever I saw it on the playlist, I just accidentally leave it off, and it's 5 minutes long. You have to endure it for 5 minutes. Anyway, we have Neighbourhood Notice Board coming up. So this is where I pass the microphone over to you. If you have been spending weeks or months organising an event and you want to invite everyone along, or your partner has an art exhibition, or, you know, your son is going to play the recorder at Hillary's and put a hat out in front of him to busk, get on the phones now, 1300 22 1025. 1300 22 1025. I will preference calls, but of course you can send me a text if your hands still work in the cold. 0437 22 1025. If you were listening just before the news, Chris Binns, our surf journalist, did a beautiful tribute to Mark Lane after only getting 4 hours sleep, getting home from the wake, and he's off to the paddle at Scarborough at 8 a.m. if you want to go along. But he chose Follow the Sun by Xavier Rudd, so let's hear it. ABC Perth.

0: What a beautiful tribute to the late Mark Lane, who passed away this week, CEO of Surfing WA, but an accomplished swimmer, surfer, footy player, runner of international and national events. And that was played at the wake last night, obviously taking on a new meaning for some of you in the surfing community. So thank you for that tribute, Chris. On the text line, what a great moving song. Oh, it gives me shivers. It's also cold, but it gives me shivers. We've got Neighbourhood Notice Board coming up now, so I need your calls on 1300 22 1025. Can I give a shout out to, I sound like a listener now, but can I give a shout out to Ash Davis, who is panelling back in the studios, and we have Liv on the phones as well, so you can chat to them, have a bit of warm-up banter, and then come on and speak to me. 1300 22 1025. We'll come to that next.
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0: I cannot wait to get on that bandwagon. Such a good idea, Ollie. Let's get into the Neighbourhood Notice Board.
2: Neighbourhood Notice Board. 102.5 ABC Perth.
0: Yes, this is the notice board, the cork board from Perth City Farm. The plant swap is happening from 8 a.m. But there are so many other things. Give me a call, 1300 22 1025. Now, Jazz Connect is back. Last year, this was a huge success, and the people wanted more. So I've got Karen Caddy, who is the director. She has all the details. Hello, Karen.
3: Hi, Christine. How are you this morning?
0: I'm good. I must have had 15 swing dancers tag me in the article for this one, because you've got dancers and you've got bands with the backdrop of the beach. It's beautiful. Tell me about the event for someone who's not been.
3: Well, you've already missed the first two. So we got underway last night, but we've got a full weekend of music programmed down at Scarborough Foreshore, and it's in 10 different venues across the Scarborough Foreshore. So people can come down and have coffee at one venue with a bit of live music, and then have lunch with some swing, and then do some salsa dancing in the market. So it's programmed so people can come down and go from one event to the other and just enjoy jazz across the whole weekend.
0: Nice. It's like the French Quarter in New Orleans, but in Scarborough.
3: Absolutely.
0: Kind of.
3: Yeah.
0: Yeah, with a beach. So who is the target audience here? Is it, young'uns, oldies, all of the above?
3: All of the above. So this morning we actually start at 9 o'clock with something called Jazz with Junior. So we're encouraging mums with bubs to bring their bubs down. There'll be some soft play and they can enjoy their coffee and some jazz while the kids are playing.
0: Okay, hang on. What kind of jazz do you play to the kids? Are we talking about John Coltrane Equinox, which goes for 9 minutes and is pretty chill, or other kind of bebop? What do you feed the kids?
3: We don't try to make it, like, it's not kids' jazz. It's adult jazz, but the kid in a kid-friendly environment.
0: Okay.
3: So the mums can just relax and know that their kids are having fun while they're, mums and dads, while they're listening to it. And then we've got, we've certainly got plenty for the dancers. We've got a fairly big Latin component to the program. So if you like...
0: Tell me.
3: So we've got a Cuban salsa band in the market at 4 o'clock this afternoon, quickly followed up by Marcia Mendez playing in the Scarborough Beach Bar, who does just some amazing Brazilian Latin takes on popular tunes and jazz. And then if you really want to keep the party going, there's the Steve Hensby Jazz Band playing in the Sandbar, and they've got a huge horn section and just a great party band.
0: Yeah. What kind of numbers did you get last year, by the way? How many people?
3: About 2,700 came down last year. So it was pretty busy down at Scarborough. If you're popping down, I would suggest people take the free cat bus. So there's a free cat bus from Stirling Station now. So it's a great way to get down to Scarborough and enjoy all of this.
0: Yeah. And wheelchair accessibility for the various venues?
3: Yeah, most of our venues, I think all of our venues actually are wheelchair accessible. You can check with the particular venues, but we've also got things that are happening outside in the public domain that are definitely wheelchair accessible.
0: All right. If people want more information, what do they do, Karen?
3: They can go to jazzconnect.com.au. Our website's got all the details. And for the ticketed events, they can buy tickets directly from that website.
0: Very good. Oh, I hope it goes well from here on in. Karen, thanks for coming on.
3: You're very welcome. Thanks for having me.
0: Karen Caddy is the Festival Director of Jazz Connect. It is back again at Scarborough. So there's a lot happening at Scarborough today. You've got that. You've got the paddle out. It's going to be big. Give me a call, 1300-22-1025. And if you can hear that echo, no, I'm not broadcasting to you from the toilet. I'm in a much nicer place. I am at Perth City Farm. And we are going to be doing the plant swap really soon. The sun is just starting to come up. And we've got the fairy lights. I can see the little market stalls with lots of fresh kale, which Sabrina may or may not like. But there's the smell of coffee. There's a big rainbow flag behind me in the barn, which had a dance last night. I think 800 people came here. And there's another 600 coming tonight, which is just incredible. So we're going to hear about City Farm's events later in the program. And we've got our plant swap, I should also mention, from 8 until 10. But on the lot, wow, okay, this looks fun. What is this one all about? I want to learn more about the fur run. I hope this is to do with dogs, but you never know. Marie Lafrenay is the Service Lead of Events and Culture at the City of Cockburn. Good morning, Marie.
4: Good morning.
0: The fur run. I would love to see this up on a variable message sign for road closures from main roads, because I think it would really slow traffic down. What is a fur run?
4: So it's our one-stop shop for dog lovers to access many products and services and resources. And as the name suggests, there is a run, and we have the very popular Pooch Parade as well.
0: Pooch Parade. Tell me more.
4: So the Pooch Parade is an opportunity for people to strut along the red catwalk with their dog, and they can dress their dog up. And we have a great opportunity for people to win some fun prizes and awards. And the awards are just so much fun. We've got the Wow Aren't You Gorgeous Award, Biggest Personality, Wolf Whistle Award for Best Costume, the Paparazzi Award for the Most Photogenic.
0: Very good. Who's on the judging panel?
4: We've got some lovely people from our YAC team, which is our youth team from Youth Services, and obviously the mayor and some councillors will be there as well. And it's just a fun way for people to show off their dog and access some really great and important information and some free activity, great opportunity for people to win some fun prizes and awards. And the awards are just so much fun. We've got the Wow Aren't You Gorgeous Award, Biggest Personality, Wolf Whistle Award for Best Costume, the Paparazzi Award for the Most Photogenic.
0: Very good. Who's on the judging panel?
4: We've got some

0: you know, all the kids. We've got face painting, bouncy castles, so everyone's welcome.
1: Who's your dog, Marie?
0: I don't have a dog.
1: You just go for work purposes. That makes sense. Okay, I thought you were taking part in the fair run. Okay.
0: I do as well. Even though we're part of a team that delivers the event, the walk itself is wonderful. You don't have to have a dog to participate in the walk or run around the park.
1: Yeah.
0: But it is a dog event. Yes.
1: Okay. And costumes have really improved over the years, I have to say, because it used to just be, you know, the spider with the black circle and the legs on either side. And, God, I love that costume. It was great. My neighbour used to use it for Halloween.
0: Some of them are just amazing.
1: Yeah. What have you seen?
0: I have seen dogs dressed up as pumpkins, dogs dressed up as cats. Dogs dressed up as cakes. There's just so many different varied dogs that they always surprise us every year when they come out. And we get some regulars that come every year. This is its 11th year. But we get new participants every year also.
1: Yeah. That's great. Now, in terms of registering, do people need to do that or can they just roll up?
0: You can just roll up on the day and register at our info booth on the day. So the event starts from 10 a.m, but the actual walk is at 11. So it gives you an hour to come register and participate.
1: Okay, so this is happening tomorrow at which park? Say it again.
0: McFall Park in Spearwood.
1: McFall.
0: From 10 a.m. to 1.
1: Is it M-A-C-F-A-U-L-L?
0: Yes, from memory? Very good.
1: Yes. Okay, all right, very good. And what happens if the dogs fight? What happens if they start sniffing each other and it escalates? Have you got an umpire there?
0: We have rangers on site, but the rangers are there to, you know, just inform people about responsible pet ownership. And there's also some free treats from our Coburn City Rangers, so people can, have a chat with them. It is a dog on lead park, so when you do come down, your dog will have to stay on lead.
1: Okay, and definitely don't illegally park. Because
0: no,
1: the rangers are there.
0: On site.
1: Yeah, that's okay. That's right. Look, the ABC audience is very well behaved. I was just thinking about other people. It's going to go very well. So 10 to 1, McFall Park. The walk itself, the run itself, is from 11 a.m. Marie, really nice to speak to you this morning. Thank you so much for coming on.
0: Thank you.
1: That is Marie from the city of Coburn talking about the Fur Run, F-U-R Run. I had to look at that twice because I think there are more runs on tomorrow. The city to surf from memory, which means there are going to be lots of road closures. Now, tell me, are there any other events? I'm sure there are. 0437221025. On the text line, Pauline said, could you please tell me the name of the beautiful Xavier Rudd song you played? And it is called Follow the Sun. That was the tribute to Mark Lane from Surfing WA. I think the song itself was released in 2012 from memory, but it's beautiful for this time of morning. I'd play it again if I could, but I probably shouldn't. Now, another event. It is the last chance to check out one of Perth's oldest annual arts festivals. So 10 Nights in Port in Fremantle has featured, you know, music, circus performances, free exhibitions. And this weekend, Circus WA presents The Raft at Victoria Hall, which is a show by the Youth Academy. And as part of the festival, there is also an exhibition of political cartoons commencing on Australian history and identity. So our arts reporter, Mieta Adams, she caught up with the artist behind Nullians, Kamsani, also known as Kambani, to chat about his work.
2: This is my first solo exhibition, or first exhibition doing a whole body of work for it. It's currently at 10 Nights in Port, Walyal Frio Art Centre.
3: Tell me a little bit about why you chose the comic style for your first exhibition.
2: Sort of chose comic style. Is like the best way to describe it is making some difficult truths that are hard to swallow a bit more digestible. And I do that through like these cartoon comics and, yeah, just like the New Yorker comics and people wanting to try to feel smart. Like, you don't want to be stunned by a cartoon. So you take the time to, like, try to figure it out and then show your friends, or you share it on your story or whatever, that, like, you're able to figure it out, or it's got this complexity to these simple images, and often rely on, like, a aha moment or, like, a I get it.

0: So I don't try to spell it out for people, but put the clues there, and it's often like cryptic or just a little bit more, a bit more mental stuff to figure it out. But once you do, it's like quite obvious, and it's often sort of more from my point of view how I see particular things. And not saying I'm right or wrong, but it's like sometimes it is quite simple.
1: And could you just describe maybe one of your favourites and the meaning behind it?
0: I guess one of my favourites would be of the, I guess I call it the head of state one. It's the one that, as you walk in, it's the one that you can see, but it's sort of talks on the colonisation of the mind, and it's got a old tribal men, and he's sort of quartered up into these states, which is quite reflective of, I guess, English colonisation. As they come to a place, they draw these really harsh lines through a lot of complex histories and interconnected groups of people, and then sort of pit them against each other. It says a lot by being real simple, but I can even just briefly just change the tide a little bit, or just create these little tributaries and people's sort of consciousness to like think of things from a different angle, and just an alternate media, I guess.
2: That was Kambani, or Nullians Kamsani bin Salah. The exhibition is open daily from 9 till 5, and the festival wraps up tomorrow at the Fremantle Arts Centre. Thank you for the Neighbourhood Notice Board events. You can still text in 0437221025. I'm broadcasting from Perth City Farm. Asher alongside me. We've got a beautiful desk set up in the barn with the ABC neon light and very fancy buttons. I must say, I haven't done an outside broadcast in a while, and the tech is amazing. Well done to Sadie and Tristan. Josh Byrne from Gardening Australia has just walked in the door. We just had a selfie with Amber, the mannequin, who is next to me. I want you to take her for a walk, and I'll explain the backstory soon.
3: Well, since my baby left, well, I found a new place to dwell. Well, it's down at the end of Lonely Street, that heartbreak hotel where I'll be just so lonely, baby. Well, I'm so lonely, I'll be just so lonely, I could die.

Elvis Presley with Heartbreak Hotel on 102.5 ABC Perth. We are broadcasting from City Farm. You can come down from 8 a.m. for our plant swap after the news. We are going to hang out with Josh Byrne from Gardening Australia. You know, the TV crew are here today filming. They're going to ask you about your plants and other such things. And we're also going to talk about a really important film for veterans, a documentary that looks into PTSD and how things have changed since Afghanistan. Right now it's time for the news. It is 7 o'clock.

0: Good morning, Tony Carr with ABC News. Authorities say the death toll in the Nepal-Tibet flash flood disaster has risen to at least 584. More than 2,500 people are missing, including 41 Australians. John O'Wakely has more.
1: Nepal and China are continuing rescue operations to locate the thousands of people missing in the flood-hit Himalayas. Nepali authorities have turned down international help for search and rescue operations, saying its forces don't yet require any external help. The Red Cross says 90,000 people are estimated to have been affected by the glacial collapse and subsequent flash flooding, which knocked out roads and bridges, complicating emergency response efforts. Meanwhile, authorities in northern India say they've located 10 bodies in rivers that flow down from Nepal.
0: The UN's children's agency UNICEF has warned of the devastating impact on children following the deadly flash floods. UNICEF's Ricardo Perez says they're increasing life-saving support to reach thousands of children in need of humanitarian assistance.
2: Children now face increased risks of disease, malnutrition, violence and exploitation, as well as the psychological impact of what they have experienced, very traumatic events. We've all seen the images. It's quite brutal and shocking and unexpected.
0: A closely watched by-election in Perth South today will give the clearest indication yet of how much support there is for One Nation. State political reporter Kian Burke explains.
3: Secret Harbour in Perth's southern suburbs has been safe Labor territory for decades, but it's also the kind of area where One Nation has been finding support. The party's leader, Rod Caddies, is confident voters like what they see in One Nation's candidate.
4: They're over being taken for granted by the two major parties, and especially Labor over the last 9 years.
3: Labor's said all along it'll be a tight contest. Premier Roger Cook says that's why his government has been trying to help people with
5: jobs, health and housing, and helping people with the cost of living pressures, and we'll continue to do that.
3: The Liberals are also running, but have been criticised by their own side for not running a strong enough campaign.
0: Curtin University's Professor John Phillimore says the poll will be a challenge for the current government. Sudanese state media says the military-led government has lifted a curfew and a state of emergency in the capital, Khartoum. It was imposed more than 2 years ago after the army seized the city back from the paramilitary Rapid Support Forces, which it has been fighting for more than 3 years. Clashes continue in Sudan's southern and western regions, with mounting evidence that the war is spilling across its borders. The Israeli army said it has carried out an airstrike in the occupied West Bank city of Jenin, killing three people. The BBC's Katie Watson reports.
6: The government's 9 years.
7: According to Israeli authorities, the airstrike in Jenin was a joint operation between the Israel Defense Force and its security services. They said it targeted a Hamas operative, Qais Batawi, and two of his accomplices. At the beginning of last year, the IDF launched an operation in Jenin, forcing tens of thousands of Palestinians out of their homes in refugee camps. The area has also seen growing violence from Israeli settlers, with Israel's government recently overturning a 20-year ban on Jewish settlements around Jenin.
0: The US has issued more Iran-related sanctions after Washington threatened further action earlier this week. The Department of Treasury says the sanctions target one entity based in Hong Kong and one person linked to Iran's bank, Mili. The Trump administration earlier warned countries to cut their business ties with Iran or face secondary sanctions as part of what it billed as an economic D-Day. Iran condemned those threats as state terrorism, saying the sanctions would put the health and livelihoods of civilians at risk. Thousands of people have marched on Washington, D.C. to commemorate the I Have a Dream speech of Martin Luther King Jr. America's editor John Lyons reports.
8: In what has become a yearly tradition to mark the famous 1963 speech by civil rights leader Martin Luther King Jr., thousands gathered at the Lincoln Memorial in Washington to mark a speech which called for equal rights for all Americans. But this year, there was also a focus on voting changes, which many believe will reduce the political representation of black communities. The redistricting began in Texas at the urging of President Donald Trump, and some analysts believe it could net an extra 5 seats for Republicans in the House of Representatives at the upcoming midterm elections.
0: US President Donald Trump has lost his latest attempt to erase his criminal conviction for falsifying business records. A judge rejected a request to move the case to a federal court and have dismissed on the grounds of presidential immunity. The judge says Mr. Trump's arguments were neither new nor legally sufficient. The president was convicted in a New York court 2 years ago of concealing a hush money payment to the porn actress Stormy Daniels in the run-up to the 2016 election. He insists he did nothing wrong. Flags are flying at half-mast across London to honour Norway's late King Harald, who died at 89 after 10 days in hospital. Europe correspondent Catherine Diss reports.
9: During his 35 years on the throne, King Harald was credited with modernising the monarchy and even broke with tradition by marrying a commoner who became Queen Sonia. He died in hospital while being treated for a bacterial infection in his blood after returning from Malaysia. His son immediately ascended to the throne and will be known as King Haakon. His death comes at a difficult time for the royal family. The now Queen Mette Marit has been embroiled in controversy for her connection with the late convicted sex offender Jeffrey Epstein, and her son from a previous relationship was convicted in June of rape and domestic violence, of which he is appealing. Catherine Diss, ABC News, London.
0: The people of Iceland will vote in a crucial referendum later today about whether to restart talks to join the European Union. Europe correspondent Mazoe Ford reports.
10: Iceland is in Europe, but not the European Union. This referendum is not about joining yet, but about trying to get an entry deal. Yes campaigners want extra reinforcement from the bloc during uncertain global times, a seat at the EU's table, and to replace their volatile currency with the euro, which they hope will mean high inflation and interest rates come down. The no side says there are no guarantees EU membership would solve their economic woes, and they're worried Iceland's agriculture and exclusive fishing waters would be under threat from European companies. Mazoe Ford, ABC News, Reykjavik.
0: Two expert reports have found Denmark's campaign of forced contraception in Greenland in the 1960s and 70s violated human rights. The reports found administering contraception without valid consent breached the women's rights to respect for their private and family life, but did not meet the legal definition of genocide. At least 4,000 women and girls, some as young as 12, received contraceptive injections, often without their consent or knowledge. This woman, now aged 70, says the doctors didn't tell her what they were doing.
11: I wasn't told anything about me having an IUD inserted. I was in hospital for a minor operation in my pelvic area due to an infection. An IUD had been fitted without me being asked first. I was 20 years old at the time.
0: Now with sport, here's Fraser Fyfe.
12: The Western Bulldogs have survived a dramatic finish to defeat Collingwood by 3 points in the first ever AFL wildcard final in front of over 81,000 fans at the MCG. Collingwood forward Tim Membury had the ball in his hands as the final siren went and had an opportunity to win it, but missed his shot from directly in front, giving the Dogs the victory. The Bulldogs' Riley Sanders has told ABC Sport that his side was lucky to win.
13: I'm so lucky that we were on the right end of the draw. Yeah, it was just a great game.
12: The other wildcard final will see Melbourne and Carlton face off at the MCG tonight. In the NRL, Manly, Warringah and Penrith have recorded wins. The Australian men's hockey team has secured a fifth-place finish at this year's World Cup after a 2-0 victory over England in the Netherlands. Australia's women's team will play for third place when they face tournament co-host Belgium tonight. And the Boomers remain unbeaten in their march towards Basketball World Cup qualification after a 123-64 victory over Syria in Manila.
0: Manchester City has continued its strong start to English soccer's Premier League season with a 4-1 win over Crystal Palace at Selhurst Park. City's second win of its campaign lifts it to the top of the table, with matches still to be played across the weekend. WA's weather: showers with a chance of thunderstorms over eastern parts of the central wheatbelt, southeast Gascoyne, Goldfields, south interior Eucla and southeast coastal district. Light showers over remaining parts of the southwest land division, remaining eastern and southwest Gascoyne, eastern Pilbara and far southern western parts of the north interior. In Perth, partly cloudy with a forecast top of 22. Partly cloudy again tomorrow, 25. A shower or two on Monday, 22. And then a shower or two on Tuesday, 20. Currently in Perth, it's 11.8 degrees. ABC News.
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15: We love potting mix. It's you know, it's needed sometimes, but not always. I'll leave that advice up to Sabrina Hahn, who is going to be here at Perth City Farm later on this morning. It's the plant swap. It's the second annual plant swap. And I'm filling in for Amber, but don't worry, she is here. In honour of her, we have a mannequin. A lovely mannequin dressed up in green overalls with an ABC Perth shirt. Her hair looks lovely this morning. You can carry the mannequin around Perth City Farm. You can take her for a walk. Tell her how you feel about the ABC. You know, you can even have a photo with her, selfie. Take her through the garden. I don't know. Just do something with her and then show me the photos. Now, she is in Europe, but we're going to have a lot of fun. We have lots of guests coming up. In fact, the cool thing about this morning isn't just the fact you're doing a good thing for nature. Gardening Australia's Perth TV crew are here in the flesh. Next, I'm going to have host and sustainability Professor Josh Byrne here. He's agreed to give out one of our five plant swap awards. Now, these are only for the early birds. You have to come before 9 a.m. because after 9 a.m. the rest of the state joins us and they'll be like, what's going on? I don't understand why these Darwinias in their hands. So we've got a series of awards, the names of which I'll read out very soon. And then after 7:30, I want to tell you about a very important documentary, a Perth-made documentary that explains how veterans are trained in the armed forces and how the treatment of PTSD has changed since Afghanistan. It's called Invisible Injuries and it'll be at Luna Leadable next weekend. But we are going to do Saturday Sounds.
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15: All right, the theme is dirty because Amber hasn't had a wash, has she?
17: I certainly hope she has. She's on holiday. Amber, our mannequin.
15: Yes.
17: Amberkin?
15: Oh, Manic Amber?
17: Ooh.
15: Sometimes.
17: We'll think on it.
15: Okay.
17: We're taking suggestions. If you've got a good name for Amber, our mannequin, let us know.
15: Yes, yes. Well, you might want to see her in person, so come on down. Now, the dirty theme went well-ish and very
17: always
15: dirty.
17: And people really went, like, on both ends. We got some that were just dirty tunes, like naughty. And we got some that were really wholesome and soil and gardening related. So that's exactly what I wanted, the Venn diagram of everything and all. I have a couple of runner-ups,
15: yes,
17: if I may. Mm-hmm. And I actually also should say that while I'm presenting this, thank you to Olivia, our producer in the studio, who did all the legwork on this. These are her choices. Mm. So if you have complaints, you can field them to Olivia. I'm just kidding.
15: That's what she was. 0 for 3.
17: One of our runners-up today, because it was very popularly requested, ACDC's Dirty Deeds. Thank you to Suresh, Andy, Murray and Trev, who messaged in for this one. Another runner-up, Dirty Old Town by The Pogues. Thank you to Ian and Singleton for that suggestion. But our winner today, there can only be one, is Sun, Dirt, Water by The Waifs. Thanks to Kaz in Wychcliffe.
15: All right, let's hear it. Thank you, Asha. Spin it for us, Ash, in the studios. 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

0: That is the Waifs, the winner of Saturday Sounds Dirty Themed, Kaz in Witchcliffe. Thank you for that. We are broadcasting from Perth City Farm in East Perth. The plant swap kicks off at 8 a.m. It is the second time we're doing this, and I'm filling in for Amber. I think we've got 150 people coming, and we have 5 plant awards to give out to the early birds, one of which is going to be awarded by my next guest. You are going to hear from someone related to this next.
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0: Now, if you've just woken up, number one, lucky you. Number two, I am coming to you live from the barn down the back of Perth City Farm. So if you hear the train, we're safe. It's in the background. It's fine. Bring your plants, cuttings or seeds, or take something random home with you. Just not Amber the Mannequin, who we are naming this morning. Sharon from Medora Bay said Manba could be a name. And also, you know, the by-election is happening in Secret Harbour. I should mention the polls are opening at 8. But in front of me, I have Josh Byrne and his kick-ass Perth crew from Gardening Australia. They are here. Only Josh has a microphone, though. Oh, it's so good to see you.
3: You too, Steen. How are you going?
0: I'm going really well. We're going to get you on this headset, I think, because the other headset has gone to Italy with Amber. That's okay. You know what? We've got 15 microphones because Sadi is amazing. How's that?
4: I'm here. How's that sounding?
0: Beautiful.
4: You know, can I just say, I think it's amazing how you guys pull this off. You set up this studio in the middle of a hall and do live radio. So, I mean, all the working parts, it's really impressive. Good on you.
0: Well, I think it's amazing how you do TV now that I've seen it all happen. And I got the micro bat boxes. But anyway, that's another story. I want to talk to you about plant swapping. Are you pumped about this? What are you doing here?
4: So, firstly, I'm intrigued. Mm. You know, 150 gardeners bringing their wares to swap and share. I'm wondering whether it's going to be sort of a peaceful, calm thing, or whether it's going to be manic, because people get pretty excited about this stuff. So I'm fascinated. But we're here with the Gardening Australia crew to get a bit of a check on what gardeners are doing and thinking at the moment. So we're going to shoot a series of Vox Pops, which will then slot into upcoming episodes on the program.
0: Oh, so wear your fancy track pants this morning, because let's be honest, it's Saturday morning in Perth and people aren't going to get too dressed up, and stilettos wouldn't work here anyway. But there are so many trestle tables, it looks like a stock take sale.
4: Yeah.
0: So I reckon it's going to get really, really hectic in here. You know, Maureen versus Glenda wanting the pothos with 6 leaves and 3 nodes. Yeah.
4: And I'm also curious as to what the kind of protocol is with swapping plants insofar as, do you have to have a plant of a certain quality or uniqueness to swap with?

0: one that's similar in status, or and are there going to be people who just like bring crappy pelargoniums and you know, other sort of salvia cuttings and easy stuff to propagate? I love salvias, don't get me wrong, but they're pretty easy to grow.
1: Well, you can pick on the on the beginner gardeners who have no idea what you're giving them.
0: That's true.
1: And also, Sabrina made the point that if you have seeds, you've got to label them, because I put some in a jar.
0: Oh, please label them.
1: I couldn't recognise them.
0: Yeah. All right. So there's some basic tips here. Good hygiene, number one, people. If you haven't got your stuff,
1: no thrips. No.
0: You know, good quality potting mix and ideally commercial potting mix, so it's sterile.
1: Yeah.
0: And of course, label things.
1: Yeah. And gloves if you're going to tussle, I think.
0: Gloves and pads.
1: No circuitous.
0: No sharp objects. Yeah.
1: Now, are you a plant swapper? Tell me about something in your garden that has come from a wonderful person.
0: Yeah. Look, I'm not really a plant swapper, if I can confess, but I'm a plant giver.
1: Oh.
0: Look, the reason for that is I like propagating.
1: Mm-hmm.
0: And whenever I propagate stuff, you know, of course I propagate more than I need. You always allow for a bit of error and a bit of loss. And once you're underway with something, you know, you tend to keep going. And then I grow it and I only need one or two of them, so I tend to give the rest away. So I'm mainly a giver. I am pretty selective with what I bring into my garden.
1: Yep.
0: And, you know, my garden is full to bursting.
1: Yeah.
0: And so to put something else in means I've got to pull something out, which I'm happy to do, but I do it selectively.
1: Nice that they don't die, though, because for me, real estate opens up when something dies in the cold weather.
0: Yeah, I mean, I've gone through my phase of that. I mean, all gardens have losses, no matter how much thought you put into them. I mean, I've been in my garden for nearly 15 years now, the current garden, so I've gone through that period of things that didn't quite work, and I've confessed all of that on national TV. We don't hide the fact that, you know, not everything works.
1: Plant grief is real.
0: Yeah, best to share it.
1: Yeah.
0: So I'm at the point now where I'm selective what I bring in. That said...
1: You've got an amazing bromeliad.
0: I've got a beautiful purple-foliaged Neoragelia bromeliad, which has got a lovely story. It came from the garden of my step-grandmother-in-law.
1: Oof.
0: So I'm just trying to work that lineage out. So she's the step-grandmother of my wife.
1: Okay,
0: so I think that works, doesn't it? That definition?
1: Yep.
0: And the most amazing lady, her name is Audrey Gallagher. She lived to 100, passed away not that long ago. But one of the things that she did towards the end of her life was having to move out of her long-standing family home. She'd been in this home for 50, 60 years, raised her family there, and had lived there alone after her family had grown up and her husband had died for many years after. It had a beautiful garden. She was a great gardener. And, of course, it's one of these wonderful old gardens that had been there forever and really established. So when she was moving out, she wanted to take a few special plants. So I said, look, well, how about I come around and I'll give you a hand identifying the things that you want to take and what's going to transplant. And so we actually did a story on it as well. So we kind of filmed that as a story. And one of the plants that she really loved that we thought we would take were these beautiful bromeliads. So I potted some up for her and also was able to take some for myself.
1: Are they hard to transplant?
0: No, they're super easy. Bromeliads are one of the easiest things to grow and transplant. So I've got those now dotted through the garden and they're a great sort of filler of shady areas.
1: Yeah, that's nice. Anything else in your garden?
0: Look, we had a very unusual situation when we bought our block in Hilton, where we've got our home and garden now that your listeners who watch the show will be familiar with. Hilton is a garden suburb. It's very treed. It's one of the things that attracted us to it. But would you believe the property that we bought, it was a deceased estate, and the lady who lived there had been there like forever, hated trees.
1: No, did she have a concrete front yard?
0: No, just a kikuyu paddock, basically.
1: Whoa.
0: So I never met her because we bought it as a deceased estate, but I heard this from all of the long-term local neighbours. And so she basically had rampant kike, tree stumps.
1: Runners for everyone.
0: But then there was this really hardy rose-scented pelargonium sort of growing amongst the kikuyu and surviving against all odds, never being watered and all the rest of it. And it was actually this same step-grandmother-in-law, Audrey, who came to have a look at the property when we bought it. We're so excited, you know, we were doing tours from all the families. It's our first home, first place Kelly and I bought.
1: Oh.
0: So having, you know, rented for years and years. So we bought Audrey there and bless her, would you believe, she actually snapped off a little piece of this pelargonium, stuck it in her pocket or purse.
1: Did she?
0: Yeah. Oh. She took it home.
1: Tell you what.
0: And grew it. and then gave it back to me after we'd cleared the property. I would have lost this thing.
1: Wow.
0: Because I'd paid no attention to it because it's just a Rosetta Pelargonium. You know, they're common as muck. But the fact that it was from that property is very special. And so now I've got it dotted throughout my garden. Isn't that lovely?
1: Can we talk about horticultural thieves or souvenirs? How would you say? There are a lot of horticultural cowboys out there.
0: It's a fine line.
1: It is a fine line.
0: Oh, yeah.
1: But conservation is important. You know, stealing, not great. But sometimes if you take a seed and then you plant it, it makes a beautiful thing.
0: Yeah. So I guess the first thing, there's just general etiquette, which is you shouldn't pinch stuff.
1: Yeah.
0: So I think we can all probably agree on that.
1: My Scarlet Blaze has had clippers at it.
0: Yeah,
1: But
0: I think if you knock on the door and ask someone, you know, is it okay if I take a cutting, or divide something off if it's a spreading clumping plant, that's okay. But why not ask first?
1: Yeah.
0: Then there's the opportunistic.
1: Yes.
0: Situations.
1: Like Audrey?
0: Yeah, like Audrey, yeah. And bless her, if that hadn't have happened, I wouldn't have kept that plant going.
1: How is the pelargonium now?
0: Oh, it's pumping.
1: Oh.
0: I mean, you can't kill these things. And I have actually propagated that and given pieces away as well.
1: Because that makes it
0: okay. Just an easy gift,
1: yeah.
0: If I'm being honest.
1: Now, 7:30, we've got news coming up really soon, but we're going to do the plant awards for all of the early birds who come to Perth City Farm this morning. There are 5 different awards as I flick through all of the scripts that I've got for this morning, and I have allocated one to you, Josh. Would you mind just observing the crowd, and can you give out the How Did You Even Drive Here award for the person who brings the most plants? Because I don't know about you, but you know when you go to the nursery and you don't plan to buy 12 plants
0: and
1: then all of a sudden
0: you've
1: got them on your passenger seat and you drive like a maniac, how do you even get them home safe?
0: That sounds like a great award category for me to announce, yeah. That's good. That's fun.
1: Do you have trays in your car for when you transport?
0: So, no, well, I used to, but we're now down to one car, one family car. So once we sort of settled into, you know, adult family life routine with, 4 of us and 2 kids and whatever, we thought, well, let's go down to one car, and that's an EV, which we can charge at home and get around cheaply and efficiently, and then I have a bike. So that's all we have. So when I do have to go to the nursery, I put the back seat down and I cram stuff in, but the deal is I clean it up afterwards.
1: But you're being sustainable.
0: Yeah.
1: We've only got 2 minutes left, but your TV crew is pretty impressive this morning. Tell me about your camo.
0: Well, we've got this amazing camera operator, Ricky Rafici, who joins us from time to time when he can. Now, if he's not doing Gardening Australia cameos, he's out there shooting amazing international films, and he specialises in being in the water while shooting. So movies like The Surfer with Nicolas Cage, done down south, he did that, Breath. So just remarkable, and he's the most cruisy guy. So looking forward to seeing him on land.
1: Yeah, and who else have you got? Afternoon's producer.
0: We've got, I reckon, the best producer in Perth for Gardening Australia, which is Dave Carsten. He also happens to be the only producer in Perth for Gardening Australia at the moment, and that's why he's still with us.
1: And he's giving out an award later.
0: That's good.
1: Best Full Bush Potential.
0: Yeah.
1: Yeah.
0: How did you get that one?
1: Aptly named. Well, I'll let him tell you.
0: And then we have Glyn Jones on audio. And Glyn, I've been working with Glyn for nearly 25 years now, so
1: that's
0: great.
1: That's very cool. We've got Grower, Not a Shower Yet, and Best on Ground and CD Century all coming up. Josh, so good to see you. We'll let you go and
0: you
1: set up
0: too.
1: With the TV crew. I'll see you soon. Yes, that's the one. it's nearly 7:30. It is so much fun at Perth City Farm. Come down at 8 o'clock if you want to take part. If not, just keep the radio on. I am going to bring you a really moving interview that I did with a Perth veteran, Andy Fermo. You'll hear about this documentary after the news. The time is 7:30.
2: Good morning, Tony Carr with ABC News. The number of Australians missing after the Nepal-Tibet flooding has risen to 41. As correspondent Natalie Whiting reports from Kathmandu, the death toll has climbed to at least 584, with 2,500 missing.
3: Bhavan Patel's wife, Reshma, was one of 11 Australians who'd just completed a pilgrimage to Mount Kailas with the Isha Foundation. The group's last known location was at the immigration office at the Tibet-Nepal border, minutes before the disaster struck. He's now flown into Nepal to try to find her. Hundreds of people have been visiting hospitals and morgues in the country looking for loved ones. The flooding, caused by part of a glacier breaking off, has been catastrophic. It's wiped out roads, bridges, communities. Many hard-hit areas remain only accessible by air, making it difficult for rescuers and aid groups trying to reach those impacted.
2: The UN's children's agency, UNICEF, says the scale of recovery efforts following the devastating flash floods is seismic. Sharmina Manadar from UNICEF Nepal says any international support is urgently needed.
4: I think any support that can help rebuild the lives of the children and families is going to be a long journey towards recovery and rebuild. So any support that can be provided, I think this would be much appreciated by the communities.
2: A suburban by-election in Western Australia is attracting national attention in a test of how much One Nation's growing support can threaten Labor heartland. State political reporter Kian Burke explains.
5: The outer suburban seat of Secret Harbour sits about an hour south of Perth. It's the type of rapidly growing area where One Nation has seen growing support in other parts of the country. While it's changed boundaries and names over the years, it's been held by Labor for decades. Today's result will give an indication of how concerned the party, which has been dominant in WA for nearly a decade, should be about One Nation's rise. Labor's candidate, former political staffer turned Woodside lobbyist Georgia Tree, hasn't shied away from how close the contest is. One Nation's contender, gym owner Luke Hertogen, has previously said he believed he could win on first preferences alone.
2: The US says it's taking action against one of Egypt's biggest banks for doing business with Iran. The Treasury Department says it's revoking access to the US financial system for Bank Masur branches in the United Arab Emirates. The Treasury says the branches processed nearly $2.8 billion in the past 2 years for companies that could be part of Iran's shadow banking network. Marchers at a rally in Washington, D.C. have expressed concerns that voting changes will negatively impact on black communities at the upcoming midterm elections. America's editor John Lyons reports.
6: Thousands of people have marched on Washington to commemorate the 1963 I Have a Dream speech of Martin Luther King Jr. But this year there was also a focus on voting changes, which many here believe will reduce the political representation of black communities. The redistricting began in Texas at the urging of President Donald Trump, and some analysts believe it could net the Republicans an extra 5 seats in the House of Representatives at the upcoming midterm elections. John Lyons, ABC News, Washington.
2: A federal judge in the US has rejected an attempt by US President Donald Trump to overturn his criminal conviction for falsifying business records. He argued the conviction should be dismissed on the grounds of presidential immunity. The judge found that paying hush money to an adult film star and engaging in a cover-up were not included in presidential immunity. The conviction relates to a more than $180,000 payment to actor Stormy Daniels. In the AFL, the Western Bulldogs survived a dramatic finish to defeat Collingwood by 3 points in the first ever wildcard final at the MCG. Collingwood forward Tim Membury had an opportunity to win it after the final siren, but missed his set shot at goal from directly in front. Western Bulldogs captain Marcus Bontempelli was outstanding, finishing with 32 disposals, 8 clearances and a goal, while Aaron Norton and Artie Jones kicked 4 goals each. Bulldogs midfielder Riley Sanders told ABC Sport his side was lucky to win.
7: And we knew it was going to be a very tight contest. I think we both match up really well in terms of what our teams look like. Phenomenal game. Like I said, it was crazy. That last quarter was just goal for goal. We'd keep goal, they'd keep goal. No one really got a couple of goals ahead, so it was just fantastic. I'm so lucky that we were on the right end of the draw. Yeah, it was just a great game.
2: Perth weather partly cloudy with a forecast top of 22. Partly cloudy again tomorrow, 25. A shower or two on Monday, 22. And a shower or two on Tuesday, 20. Currently in Perth, it's 12.2 degrees.
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1: Oh, it's an exciting time, people. The trestle tables are set up. We are in the barn at City Farm, and we've got an audience rolling in. We've got chairs in front of us, deck chairs. We've got Amber, the mannequin, who you've been naming. I wanted her to be a part of this broadcast because I'm just filling in for Saturday Breaky, but Suresh said Manor Amber, Amber Frequency Broadcast, Barbie Amber. Barbie Amber Airwave? Is that like one of those Barbie modifications?

0: Asians, you know, you get teacher Barbie now, you get dentist Barbie, and then you get somebody who doesn't have a tooth. It's really quite detailed. Andy said the mannequin has to be called Barbara from Scarborough. That's very good, isn't it? Susie liked the request. Dre, thank you for your text. And, yeah, Manba is getting a few votes as well. Manaba, says Liv. Cunning kin. Or call it Amandakin, because sometimes on the text line, Amber gets called Amanda. Really? Isn't that really? Wow, that's a new one. Anyway, you can call her whatever you like, because she's a mannequin today. She's actually in Italy. But come down to City Farm and see her in person. Please take her for a walk. She's been standing next to me the whole time, and I'm sure she's really bored. You know, give her a selfie. Barn dance, there's lots of tables. I'm sure you'll be creative. Next, I want to bring you a very special interview that I did in the studios this week. If your family has ever been affected by war, be it your generation or past generations, you'll want to hear about invisible injuries. It is PTSD explained by veterans and one of the best psychologists I've ever heard. She talks about how our armed forces are trained, what goes through their mind before and after service. And then I'll bring you back to City Farm, where we are preparing to open the barn for the second annual plant swap. I'm going to speak to CEO at Perth City Farm, Megan McNeil. Now, her team have brought this place to life. Barn dances, yoga, open nights. Right now, I went out to see there's a seafood stall. And I shook Lisa's hand and then realised what she's been handling. But her dog is also called Asher, which is unfortunate or nice, Asher. I don't know. What do you think?
1: 100% fortunate. The dog is such a beautiful dog. I was hoping that she would be here today so I could say hello.
0: Yeah, well, if the name gets called.
1: Yeah, yeah. It did earlier. My neck whipped around.
0: Oh, man, so loyal. What was the other thing? Oh, the mural we're going to speak to. Graham, who has been out here for weeks painting in the cold, hoping for his paint to dry. And hello to my audience. Hi. It's building, and I like your blanket coat. That is stunning. Oh, homemade. Oh, and in the theme of sustainability and doing wonderful things. Let's have a song. We haven't had a song in a while. Why don't we do that? This is Jerry Rafferty with Baker Street. Good morning. Come on down at 8. The Plant Awards coming up as well.

0: that does not get you in the mood for a plant swap, I don't know what will, because we're down at City Farm for the second annual plant swap. Can I get a round of applause from my very small audience? Oh, amazing. And they do deserve a round of applause because I've got Clive from Queriting in the audience, Joe, who is ex-Minganew, now Wooraloo, and Annetta from Darlington as well. And really, I won't get you to sing. That's okay. And we've got security guards here too, which makes me feel really scared and important. But, you know, if a fight breaks out over a cutting, then, you know, we've got that covered too. And thank you, Nishant. We are at the barn at City Farm. So come on down from 8 a.m. And on the text line, let me see. Joe said, just wanted to know, will the interview with Invisible Injuries be up on podcast as I'm going to a class for an hour? Yes, it will. After the program, it will be there and you're going to hear it right after this.
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0: I remember as a little girl, the first thing my grandpa would do when we arrived at his house in Bedford was tell me the entire story of his Dutch Royal Navy ship, the De Ruyter, being sunk in the Java Sea. He was the only survivor and he was taken captive by the Japanese before he was forced to work on the Burma Railway. He was a prisoner of war. And if I stopped listening at any point in this story, he would grab my arm so tight to get my attention. And I can still see his tense forearm with the number tattooed on his skin. I wanted to try and understand what he'd gone through, and I wonder if you've ever felt the same way about a friend or a family member, or you're the one who's been wanting to try and explain how you've been feeling. I can tell you that watching a new locally made documentary called Invisible Injuries is the closest I've come to getting real world insight into preparations and consequences of war. You're going to hear from a number of veterans, but first I want to play the voice of my guest and mental health advocate and ex-Special Forces electronic warfare team leader from Perth.
6: My name's Andy Fermo. I'm a retired Special Forces soldier, and this is my story.
7: Our whole call sign, so we saw him. All of us saw him pass away in front of us.
8: The D element of PTSD is when it reaches a threshold. We end up with a disorder that's persistent over a number of months and impacting my daily life.
9: Thousands who've served in Afghanistan have been diagnosed with post-traumatic stress.
0: Andy is here alongside WA filmmaker Kelly Bergsma, who is the brains behind the documentary Invisible Injuries. Welcome to you both.
10: Thank you for having us.
11: Thanks for having us on the show.
0: Thank you for coming in. Now, Andy, we just heard a bit of your story. Can you tell me what happened the day you lost your friend Brett Till?
11: Yes, I can clearly remember it. I was with one of my work colleagues, and we were on a long transit into called outer theatre operation. So it took quite some time to be able to go out there. I distinctly remember that we were at the start of our tour, right at the start, very first mission outside of what they call the nursery patrols, a couple of days in, and we were talking about some of our first aid skills, just refreshing and all that, sort of sitting out the back. At the time I smoked, so we were sitting out the back of the Bushmaster, sort of looking at the guys. And with the engineers, they used to have to walk the trail, and you'd see them, you know, with their minesweepers doing their thing. And, you know, it happens a few times. You start and you stop and you kind of get impatient because you're waiting. And we're just sort of sitting there nonchalantly talking about our first aid and some skills if we ever had to use it. And we're looking out and the guys were doing some minesweeping. And then there was Brett, the team leader of the engineers, dismantling that what they'd found, a cluster of road bombs. And he was dismantling them, and in front of the pretty much the whole, whoever was standing outside at the time, we saw the the cloud and the bang, and then unfortunately we'd lost Brett early in the tour, and those emotions, it took a little bit of time to really process what had actually happened, because to have something so traumatic and, you know, tragic to happen at the start of the tour really takes from the morale of the soldiers. But at the same time, once that all sort of hits in, you've got to do the actions on being able to extract what had been left over without, you know, I don't want to trigger anyone that's in our audience, but extract what was left over to be able to send home. Oh. And then the guys who had to do that, as well as then keep focus on getting to the mission and to the task. You know, I think being able to separate those things is very difficult, but you have to be able to do it so then that you could keep focused, because the second that you lose focus on what you need to do is the moment that you can become a liability not only to yourself and the team, but for the mission. So one of the things was, it's like, okay, this is really tragic, but then we need to be able to move on as well. So that time, and I'll always be burnt into my memory what we were talking about when that incident happened.
0: Yeah. And look, part of doing this documentary means that you'll be asked about that day on repeat for a while, but you've chosen to do this anyway. Mm. Why?
11: The reason why is because at first when I didn't have coping techniques to handle my own PTSD and mental health conditions, to be able to do this, it's almost like a cathartic process as well. And so when you talk about these incidences more, they become less, you know, the idea is then the more you can talk about them, you can feel that you can actually have techniques to be able to then get it out. You know, better out than in.
0: Yes.
11: And so I think that's the reason why I'm wanting to be able to get it out there now, is to be able to say, hey, look, sometimes it's confronting when you have to deal with these things or talk about it, but then the more you can talk about it, sometimes it also helps to be able to then go, okay, that's a weight lifted off my shoulder, or let's walk this path together with the person that might be listening to or asking about the incident.
0: Yeah, and you've kept his memory alive in this documentary, which I love as well. If you've just tuned in, ABC Perth, you're with Christine Layton, and in the studios with me I have ex-Special Forces electronic warfare operator and then team leader Andy Fermo, and we're talking about the documentary called Invisible Injuries, and I've got the filmmaker behind it, Kelly Bergsma, in the studios as well. So, Kelly, when did you first hear Andy's story, and how did this all come about, really?
1: I first heard Andy's story in, I think it was July 2024, from his wife, Claire, who is an actress, and she was telling me that they had started a charity called Invisible Injuries and what they were doing and their purpose. I had previously been running a charity, so I was quite interested in their mission and their vision for it. I met up with Andy not long after, actually, and said, look, Claire taught me a little bit, but what is the story? I've read about it, but what happened? And so, yeah, Andy and I had coffee and he told me the whole story, and it was so impactful. I said, would you be willing to share that on camera?
0: You know what? You've got your own story, which goes back to the Australian Border Force. Is that right?
1: Yeah, that's right. And I grew up on an army base. So my dad was in the army for 35 years in the Dutch army, served as a lieutenant colonel in the Dutch army, went to Bosnia 3 times, worked for NATO. So me growing up on an army base, I already had that mentality and that experience and a very early understanding of what happens when someone doesn't come home. And then I myself was with Australian Border Force for several years.
0: What are some of your prominent...
1: The whole story, and it was so impactful. I said, would you be willing to share that on camera?
0: You know what? You've got your own story, which goes back to the Australian Border Force. Is that right?
1: Yeah, that's right. And I grew up on an army base. So my dad was in the army for 35 years in the Dutch army, served as a lieutenant colonel in the Dutch army, went to Bosnia

0: or for any other kids. I was very used playing around tanks and army vehicles, and I understood that the sound of gunfire didn't mean danger. So that was something that not a lot of other kids could compare to. It was a very different upbringing.
1: And then you chose your own career. Why?
0: I always wanted to follow in my dad's footsteps, and on the off chance that he hears this, I stand by it that he wouldn't allow me to wear an army uniform, but that was not something that he wanted me to experience. So I chose something that I would stay on home soil.
1: Why didn't he want you to experience it?
0: He didn't think it was the right occupation and career path for me. He spent a lot of time away from home. He knew my ambitions, and I'm a very creative person. And he said, look, this is a career that you have to commit to for a very, very long time. You have to give everything to it, and you're going to have to go overseas for long periods of time.
1: Yeah, and that's the reality of it. And I love that you have tied in the Netherlands when it comes to finding out how they deal with PTSD. And it was really interesting, without giving too much away, because we're talking about Invisible Injuries, the documentary which has been made in Perth. And I've got Andy Fermo and Kelly Bergsma in the studios with me. And I have to say, I was hanging on every single word of your psychologist. I can't remember her name.
0: Megan Fry.
1: Yeah.
0: Yes.
1: Incredible. And she really explained, you know, how they're trained, you know, from a psychological point of view, you know, the fact that fear is rechanneled as controlled aggression, and that, you know, soldiers are taught to tune out the body's pain to focus on the mission. You know, they're always in fight mode. Is that part of what you wanted to achieve too? Because that's stuff I'd never heard before.
0: Yeah, I think it's very important to establish what happens when you join the military. And that's not just in Australia. I think that's a global thing. When you join an organisation, you are trained a certain way. And that goes for any organisation, but it definitely goes for the armed forces. And it's for safety. And I think that's something that Megan explains quite well. It's, we don't do this just for any reason. This is to protect people so that they come home to their families. The repercussions of that after service, that's a different story.
1: That was Kelly Bergsma and veteran Andy Fermo. Now, Andy is now a mental health advocate. And Kelly, the filmmaker, I think her dad flew in yesterday, which is great. But look, this is a really important film. It's called Invisible Injuries. And you do hear the firsthand experience from veterans as to what happens when the D in PTSD comes to the fore. The world premiere is happening at Cinefest Oz next Saturday. And there's a Q&A in Perth next Sunday on Father's Day at Luna Leaderville from 4 p.m. So if you want more information, go to invisibleinjuries.org.au.
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1: Now, if you've ever set foot in City Farm, you'll know it's a pretty special place. You know, we are sitting directly beneath an enormous rainbow, which I believe is on account of the queer barn dance that took place here last night. And it's happening again tonight. There are so many cool events. And, you know, like the name suggests, it's nestled right in the city. But it also feels like a peaceful and colourful oasis. I mean, there's an eight-week-old puppy running around, little, I don't know what breed it is, but it's Border Collie. Thank you, Asha. It's very cute. And Megan McNeil is the CEO and has helped make this happen. Thank you for having us back for the plant swap.
3: Oh, we're delighted to have you here.
1: And all the trestle tables, you're really committed.
3: Yeah, up at 5 o'clock, moving trestle tables. That was good.
1: And the golden rope and the red carpet and the queen. Yep. The king. Yep. Anyway.
3: Thanks to Pride, yes. And I'm sitting here with purple hair as well, thanks to Pride last night.
1: Yeah, it looks really good. And you had a photo with Amber the mannequin behind you. So, look, you've been with City Farm, is it a year now?
3: Not quite. November will be my anniversary. So, yes, very good.
1: How did you come to be a City Farmer?
3: It was kind of accidental. I guess applying for the job helped. I've been very interested in this space for a long time and wondered where I'd fit into it. And when this opportunity came up, it was a dream come true when I got to actually come here. And, yeah, it's been a whirlwind.
1: What have you explored in the past? Did you have Wellington boots already?
3: Oh, yeah. God, I'm from Scotland. Wellington boots are like something you just need in the summer to go out.
1: It's true. I'm an idiot. Have you been in the sustainability space?
3: Not so much in the sustainability space. I was working in it was an Indigenous business before I came here. Very much interested in it and was networking in that area. I'm very

0: interested in sustainability and what we should be doing to look after our planet as a whole, but I wasn't actually working in it. So this was the first foray into actually being part of it in the middle and feeling like you could actually make a change, which is really exciting, but also very daunting because it is a big challenge.
1: And how rare is a space like this?
0: Oh, so rare. We're in the middle of the city. Like, you walk in and you could be absolutely anywhere, and then you look to the side and you're like, oh, there's the CBD, and then there's a train rattling past. Like, it's such a juxtaposition when you're sitting in here, and it's an equalizer. You have people walking in here of all walks of life, and it's, you know, a nod of the head and conversations that just don't happen anywhere else. You'd walk along the terrace and most people won't speak to each other, but you come through these farm gates and, like I said, it's an equalizer. People are just having conversations you wouldn't expect.
1: Yeah, definitely. You've got a really nice little playground in the corner, yeah, which is so cool. You've got, you know, the market stalls out there this morning with, you know, seafood and veggies and bread and flowers, and it looks so inviting and you feel so comfortable.
0: Yeah.
1: And the barn itself is now filled with plants. I don't even know how that's happened because we're not open yet, technically. But, you know, it's good that it's happening. The plant swap kicking off very soon. Now, you know, what has it taken to get this up off the ground, and why do you love the plant swap?
0: Oh, the plant swap's exciting because I guess it's the core of what we do, which is putting things back into the ground, being sustainable, being able to eat what you've grown, being able to sit under what you've grown. Like, that's really important. So this is an opportunity for people to bring in and kind of, I guess, show off what they've been able to propagate themselves and bring it in, swap it out for something else. And we're sharing. It's just a lovely experience to be able to do that. And this is obviously only the second year, but if numbers are anything to go by, everyone's also excited to come and show off what they've got.
1: Do you know what the numbers were in the end?
0: I just looked this morning. We're up at just under 170.
1: Wow, that is great. Thank you for supporting it, everyone. And I know there are a lot of people listening at home wishing they could take an agapanthus that was grown from seed by the head of ABC Perth, Daniel Bender, who's giving out tokens at the door. And they do look good, just for the record. And we've got plant awards coming up. Now, you are going to give out one of the plant awards for us, which...
0: I
1: haven't had a chance to tell you, so here we go. Best on/in-ground.
0: Oh, okay.
1: Yeah, so have a look before they get taken home.
0: Yep.
1: And then in this little lunchbox, I've got some tube stock.
0: The ones I was eyeing up earlier.
1: That's right.
0: Yeah.
1: One of them is, yes. I've got the Darwinia Old Field Eye. What else have I got? Oh, Verticordia plumosa with Brachyphylla, which is brilliant. Thiliana Wildflowers. In fact, I think I saw Sean out there, which is great. He usually goes to Kalamunda markets. Yeah. We've had lots of wonderful things. So go have a squeeze, Megan, and report back to me at like 8:40.
0: Right. I might need to get Lucy, our volunteer, to help me with that because she's the expert when it comes to all things plants.
1: Okay. I still trust you.
0: Okay.
1: Megan McNeil, we're going to speak to her later for the Plant Swap Awards. After 8 o'clock, you are going to meet the man who has been painting the beautiful mural at Perth City Farm. And we're going to have Sabrina on soon. Time for...
2: Good morning, Tony Carr with ABC News. Rescuers in Nepal and Tibet are working to reach people trapped after flash flooding left nearly 600 people dead and around 2,500 missing, including 41 Australians. Here's the BBC's Laura Bicker.
3: In China, firefighters crossed raging rivers and scaled cliffs to finally reach a border town where hundreds are still missing. The risk of further flooding is hampering their efforts. Teams were told to suspend all operations after a new lake, which formed high up on the Himalayan mountains, started to overflow. Water levels have now dropped. Chinese officials are monitoring water levels and have warned that more rain is forecast over the weekend.
2: George Graham from Save the Children says that the disaster has had a devastating impact on children.
4: You know, we're talking today about 50 children that we know of who are trapped in schools. They've been there for 2 days. They may or may not have clean drinking water. The bridges that connect those schools to the roads have been washed away. The race is on to try to find those kids, to try to connect them with their families, and to provide some shelter, clean water, and basic protection.
2: Polling booths have opened for the state by-election in the southern Perth electorate of Secret Harbour. As state political reporter Kian Burke explains, the poll will give the clearest indication yet of how much support there is for